0: carefully considered to create peace on the Korean Peninsula.
1: And still on the story, Henry Haggard is principal at West Exec Advisors. Now, he explains President Trump's decision to engage with North Korea again.
2: It's important for us not to reverse engineer too much logic or rigor into the foreign policy decisions of President Trump. He himself says that he does things by his gut instinct, and this is what this feels like. He's looking for a win, and he believes in the personalization of foreign policy and of diplomacy. He thinks that he can make a real breakthrough based on his personal relationship with Kim. And I think that's what first and foremost is at the front of mind. The effects that it has on Seoul are many. As the foreign minister points out, I think there are a couple other key issues. The effects, psychological effects on allies writ large. One other perhaps unintended consequence is this statement by President Trump strengthens the most liberal pro-engagement wing of the Democratic Party in South Korea. It strengthens the most sovereigntist nationalist part of the Korean body politic, and actually will increase, if not anti-Americanism, certainly statements and political discourse that has been kind of off the table, criticizing America, questioning the alliance, questioning basing of troops.
3: North Korea has dismissed U.S. President Donald Trump's decision to scale back joint military exercises with South Korea, saying it changes nothing. Kim Yo-jong, the sister of North Korean leader Kim Jong-un, says the reduced size and duration of the drills do not alter their provocative and aggressive nature. She cited a series of other military drills conducted by the two allies earlier this year and flagged Seoul's push to introduce nuclear-powered submarines. Her response came after Washington and Seoul agreed to shorten the annual Ulchi Freedom Shield exercise, which was initially scheduled to run for 11 days. It has since been shortened to 5, with some field training activities also reduced or converted to simulations. South Korean Unification Minister Chung Dong-yong has welcomed Mr. Trump's decision to reduce the combined exercise, calling it bold. He says the move opens room for talks with North Korea.
1: In other news, France recorded at least 1,200 excess deaths during its July heat wave. In an update on the impact of the intense temperatures, France's health agency says the July heat wave was notable for its duration and geographical extent. France has registered more than 50 days of this year that have been classified as heat wave days. Ross Cullen reports from Paris.
4: Well, the heat wave that the country experienced from the 17th of June to the 2nd of July caused a level of excess mortality not seen since the heat wave in 2003. That's according to the French Public Health Agency, which estimated that at least 5,700 excess deaths occurred then compared to the normal fatality rate expected at that time of year. When factoring in the heat waves in June and July, plus the record extreme temperatures in May, a total of 7,267 excess deaths were registered. I reported for CNA from the southwest of France earlier in the summer, and I saw firsthand the devastating impact of the wildfires on communities which had to be evacuated after those enormous blazes broke out, which were powered by the exceptional dry period and the high temperatures. The drought is so bad in parts of France that river levels are dropping to historic lows, and nuclear power stations and electricity output has been impacted by the unusually warm rivers. The extreme weather in Europe is far from over. Wildfires continuing to burn in Belgium, Spain and Portugal. Meanwhile, holidaymakers had to be moved to safety on one Greek island because of blazes spreading there. Here in France, although some welcome rain and cooler temperatures in Paris, it was 35 degrees Celsius on Wednesday in the southeast of the country, and forecasters are concerned about a possible new heat wave in September.
3: In home news, almost half of those who have completed their stint under the Graduate Industry Traineeships or GRIT program have found employment. That's according to figures shared by the Skills and Workforce Development Agency in response to CNA's queries. Jermaine Wong breaks down the numbers in this report featuring Professor Lawrence Lowe from the Department of Strategy and Policy at NUS Business School.
5: GRIT was launched in October last year to support fresh graduates facing anxieties and challenges in their job search. Since then, take-up has risen from almost 350 in February to 550 as of June. As of July this year, more than 590 of 800 spots have been filled. Over 140 trainees have completed their stint, and of that, almost half have found employment. About 4 in 10 were hired by their host companies, while the rest found jobs elsewhere. GRIT builds on the SG United traineeship program launched during the COVID-19 pandemic to reduce graduate unemployment. Then, nearly 90% of trainees found jobs within 6 months of finishing their program. But analysts say the two outcomes can't be compared.
6: During the pandemic, the challenge is actually economy-wide, and the scale of that scheme is actually much larger than what we have in the GRIT scheme. So we're actually comparing apples with oranges.
5: Instead, they say the focus isn't on headline numbers, but on the value a traineeship brings to a graduate's employment journey.
1: And now we look at back home. And another story, Silat and traditional music sessions for seniors in Tampines. These cultural activities, they are among programs tailored to the Malay community at two new active aging centres that have just opened. The centres aim to provide seniors in the area with opportunities to stay active and socially connected, with more than 3,700 of them set to benefit. Alif Amshah has more in this report, featuring Dr. Christina Tiong, CEO at Home Nursing Foundation.
7: It took roughly 10 one-hour sessions for these young at heart seniors to perfect their moves in this Malay Dance Showcase. A glimpse of more to come at two new active aging centres in Tampines. While their programmes appeal to a wide range of seniors, efforts are also tailored for the sizeable Malay community here, like traditional music sessions or having staff who can speak Malay.
8: The focus on familiar traditions and cultural activities helps the seniors to feel more comfortable in accessing healthcare services when they need it, and also make new friends and build their confidence so that they feel busy, occupied and meaningfully serving the communities around them.
7: With the resident population aging quickly in this part of Singapore, the new AACs will mean a total of 14 supporting the seniors in the area.
9: We have organised a forum where all the AACs come together and learn about each other's capabilities and specialties so that they know that they can tap on one another. This forum also has involved other institutions in Tampines, including our OTH, our Tampines Hub, PA. Everyone come in together to make our town the best place to age.
7: The centres are part of a new tie-up between Home Nursing Foundation and PCF Sparkle Care, which will also see a new AAC facility in Serangoon Polyclinic next year. A partnership with Pathlight School is also on the cards for activities like arts and crafts sessions and festive celebrations.
3: And you also heard from Minister for Social and Family Development Masago Zulkifli in that report by Alif Amshah. Education Minister Desmond Lee is urging students to intervene when peers are troubled or being drawn to harmful influences online. Addressing uniformed group leaders, he encouraged them to apply the qualities of character, citizenship and leadership in their daily lives and not just during their co-curricular activities. Angela Lim reports.
10: About 480 students from 136 schools are taking part in this year's national camp held biennially. The four-day camp also includes 20 cadets from Hong Kong's Civil Aid Service Cadet Corps as part of an international engagement. Mr. Lee is calling on these leaders to spot and help those being bullied or affected by harmful or violent influences online.
11: As an upstander, we do not look away. We check in on them. We encourage them to seek help, or if need to, we get help for them on their behalf. By putting your skills and these qualities into daily action, in school and outside school, you can make a difference, a real difference, to somebody else.
3: And that's the news on CNA 938. Headlines anytime on CNA 938 and CNA.asia. 11 minutes past 8, let's have another look at the roads for you. Got reports of a vehicle which has stalled on the PIE towards Tuas, just after Upper Jurong Road, avoid lane 3. We've also had a vehicle breakdown on the TPE towards the PIE after the KPE. Another vehicle breakdown on the PIE towards Tuas after Sime Road. Traffic slow on Brattle Road towards Bartley between Lorong 6 Torpayo and Upper Thompson Road. And we've also got heavy traffic at the moment on the AYE towards Tuas between Normanton Park and Keppel Road. This traffic update is brought to you by BYD. BYD's enhanced lineup, the all-new Atto 3 Evo, C-Line 8 DMI 7-seater and C-Line 7 extended range are now available at all BYD showrooms. Experience the future of driving with BYD today. And let's look at the weather for this Thursday. Fair and windy around Singapore at the moment. Today's temperature range is 26 to 34 degrees Celsius. Relative humidity 55 to 95%.
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13: Prime Minister Lawrence Wong will be delivering his National Day rally speech at the Institute of Technical Education headquarters on Sunday, the 23rd of August. 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
7: That is correct. It is the big question right now on CNA 938. Okay, so most of us, you know, we have probably had a colleague who tends to overshare. Mm-hmm. The one who tells you a little bit more about their weekend. You know, sure, it's the usual, like, oh, I did this, I did that.
3: I had some yummy food.
7: Correct. And then they go on and X, Y, Z, Z, A, B, C, D, E, F, G.
3: TMI.
7: TMI. And then relationship problems. Mm. Family drama that you were not quite expecting. And sometimes that person could even be your boss. Okay, so there is a story out on CNA Today titled "The Problem with Bosses Who Overshare: Being Open Doesn't Make You a Good Leader."
3: Yeah, and that got us thinking about the boundaries that we set with the people we work with, because colleagues can become genuine friends, but at the end of the day, you still have to work together. So this week on The Big Question, we're asking you, how much of your personal life do you share at work?
7: So we have Tommy who has chimed in. Tommy says, in my case, as the head of an SME, I've usually been sharing specifically about my personal life experiences as concisely as possible, relating to a situation whereby an individual or a group of colleagues have the needs of some words of encouragement in particular, or someone had shared one's life with me on one-to-one or one-to-many contacts. Now, the tone of sharing is more of a chat rather than a gossip in good vibes, by spoken or written. Respect means, besides occasional bubbly short chats. On connections, Tommy adds, through social media, he would only do it with LinkedIn, not Facebook or IG.
3: Mm, yeah.
7: So, yeah, let us know. Text us 963-11938. How much do you share your personal life with at work? Alrighty, let's speak now with Dr. Tanya Nakmal, Senior Lecturer, Human Resource Management Program at SUSS SR Nathan School of Human Development. Dr. Tanya, thank you for joining us this morning. Have to ask you first, Dr. Tanya, putting you on the spot right now, are you friends with your colleagues?
15: Hi, Haryanto. Good morning, Justina. Yes, actually, I have to say, I do have some very real and valuable friendships at my workplace. But having said that, I do also agree that there is a line to be drawn somewhere, because what if tomorrow my very dear friend at the workplace becomes my manager? You know, then equation will change. It would need a reset of that friendship conversation as well. So they're organically developed. I feel the friendships at workplace, but we also need to be a little bit more wary, because at the end of the day, you don't want, what stays at the desk should stay at the desk and should not spill over to the lunch meeting. And, you know, maybe if I'm even, talking about another colleague or ranting about a shared boss, you have to make sure that it does not erode the team trust. So that is where I actually stand with respect to the friendships that I have nurtured at my workplace.
3: Mm. Dr. Tanya, though, workplaces today are generally less hierarchical and more open than they used to be a few years ago. They've got open door policies. They've got managers, encouraged to be approachable to their team. So how has that changed the boundaries between our professional and personal life? Is it really sort of a tight line there?
15: I think, yes, things have changed, but I still feel that Singapore, being a very hierarchy conscious and face conscious work culture, it may be a tad bit more riskier for us to set our boundaries with our bosses as compared to someone in the Western context, where they're quite unapologetic about their me time or their family time, right? So I was just thinking about this and I was wondering, like, let's say if your boss were to send you a Teams message on a Sunday night, what would you do in that kind of a situation? Would you have the safety to turn it down and say that, can I pick this up first thing on Monday morning? Or would you feel obliged to reply to the boss's message? So I think the boundaries setting with the bosses is not about defiance. It's really about protecting the quality of work that you present to them. And it's the leaders who will set the norms. So the employee's boundary really is as good as the manager's willingness to respect it, right? And not herald any sort of penalty towards the employee if they were to voice it.
1: Mm. Okay, so Dr. Tanya, we are often encouraged to bring our whole selves to work.
15: Mm-hmm.
1: Where is that line, between being authentic with the people we work with and sharing too much? Is there that line there?
15: I don't think it's a line. I think it's a sweet spot. And I think it comes from a sense of free will and volition. So my authenticity obviously means a lot to me. And I want to be able to bring my whole self to work. But that does not mean that I need to narrate my personal life for that to happen. Although research does show that employees or colleagues who share a lot of personal information are seen as warm and they're seen as, more trustworthy and more friendly. But at the same time, I think there is a trade-off there. So I can be my same authentic self. I can have the same sense of humor, the same standards, the same values, but I can be a little bit more guarded about not sharing vital personal details, because that can actually also impact people's perception about me. Right. It could lead to some unconscious biases about my availability, about my capacity. So really, I don't see that as a line to be drawn, but really a window that I choose to open to when I want to open it and for whom I want to open it, really.
3: Yeah. And it's hard if you're really sort of a really private person anyway. But Dr. Tanya, are there certain parts of our personal lives that are better kept out of the workplace because they could unintentionally change how we are perceived professionally? And conversely, are there parts that are okay or encouraged to share?
1: Mm.
15: That's true. That's very true. I think a lot of people tend to, sometimes talk about financial details like salary expectations or windfalls or debt. I think this unnecessarily invites comparison and gossip, so we can consciously steer away from sharing those details. Health information, anything beyond, needed accommodations should also be kept private, in my view. And also details about ongoing conflicts, like you have a marital conflict or you have a legal conflict. It again, like I said before, it just unconsciously biases people's views about your productivity and your availability. So definitely these are the, in my view, no-goes for sharing amongst colleagues and even with bosses, perhaps.
1: Okay. So that, I'm glad you brought that up, because that line becomes more complicated when the relationship involves a higher up, a boss, for example, right? Mm-hmm. Given mm-hmm. the power imbalance, how much freedom does an employee really have to set personal boundaries with their manager?
15: See, the power asymmetry is real, right? And it is not as risk-free for a subordinate as it is for his or her manager for setting that boundary. But I still feel setting the boundaries is possible, as long as we try to frame it more on from the performance protection side rather than a personal side. Like, for example, I don't work after 6 p.m. Sundays, weekends are my family time. Instead of saying that, you can, like I said before, you can say in a way that I will be more productive if you allow me to respond to this on a Monday morning or after a good night's sleep. And I have to say that if the boss is someone who is reasonable, he or she will definitely understand where you're coming from, and they will be able to make it safe for you to ask for that boundary, so to speak.
3: Yeah. Dr. Tanya, we have to talk about social media. I mean, it's blurred boundaries even further. How should we navigate following or being followed by colleagues and bosses on our personal accounts?
15: Well, I think here distinguishing the platforms is important. LinkedIn, of course, is professional, so it's really safe by design. But when we come down to Instagram or Facebook or any personal socials, it's a very different boundary decision that we're making. I do share, I do friend some of my colleagues on my own social media, but I feel that I would really be quite reticent and hesitant to do that with my bosses, because it can sometimes trigger a certain degree of discomfort in the subordinate. Some research has shown that a lot of employees worry that their bosses are trying to spy on them by wanting to be, although that may not be their intent at all, but there is a perception among the employees that, you know, they're being watched in some way. So really, personal socials are somewhere you don't want to connect with your bosses with. And my advice would be for managers not to send in friend requests to their subordinates. Let this be a decision of a subordinate rather than of a manager, in that sense, you know, just so that we are able to maintain that degree of cordiality, yeah, or, you know, civility, and not pry into anybody's personal life.
1: Okay, so we've got Andrea who's chimed in here. Mm-hmm. We should not share too much about personal life. In my office, staff share their personal life to have more bonding and become informal gathering. This even includes HR personnel. Again, if you don't share, you become solo and lone ranger. Perhaps we can get tips on how, one, to avoid those, two, prevent those, and three, still maintaining as a team and being a team player. Your thoughts on that, Dr. Tanya?
15: Yeah, definitely. I think there's no harm sharing or having an emotional moment with a colleague who you feel comfortable with. But at the same time, always remember, it's not about the volume of sharing, but it's really, do you feel you have the choice? Right. And if you do have the choice, then you will make a very astute decision about what needs to go out there and what does not. And, you know, you also don't want, like I said before, you don't want this to be a gossip chamber where, you know, a lot of team trust gets eroded because of some people's habit of being very vocal about things that have happened around in the workplace, or their some misgivings they have about certain colleagues, for example, right? So really, it is about distinguishing between what you want to put out there about yourself and what you don't. And also, I think it's sometimes a personality issue, right? Some people are just more willing to share as compared to the others. And given that diversity of personality that you're likely to encounter in the workplace, the best way forward is to be true to yourself and but at the same time, understand that what this kind of sharing can mean, and at the and always remind yourself that you are at the workplace, you're there for a purpose. Let's just focus on that.
3: Yeah, but if someone really needs to download Dr. Tanya, you know, they've got these deeply personal problems. I mean, how do we just still remain supportive to our colleagues or even our boss without becoming responsible for managing their emotional well-being?
15: I think that is again a very one-on-one kind of a relationship equation that you have with that individual. If this is a person who feels comfortable sharing with you, there is definitely no harm in giving a listening ear or showing some empathy towards the person's circumstances. But like you said, if it's a repeated emotional offloading coming from the same person, I think it's always worth a very kind and direct conversation about your own capability or capacity to help this person in a more productive and responsible manner. So if I feel that I am not equipped to help this person out, I will be quite candid about it and let him or her know that, you know, there are other avenues that you can look into which may be able to support you better, whether it be the employee assistance program, whether it be HR. It's not a rejection of that person's experiences, but more of being authentic to what you can offer to this person, right? So I think that that oversharing or that emotional burden can be dissipated in a very productive manner without you taking all in of all of that in, you know, in that sense.
1: It can be quite tricky, but at the same time, if we do, I suppose, tread carefully, and if we are clear about our boundaries, I think it is manageable and it is doable to have that sort of, you know, enough personal relationship while still maintaining that sort of professionalism, Dr. Tanya?
15: Absolutely. I agree with you.
1: Dr. Tanya, it's been an insightful chat with you. Thank you so much for joining us this morning to share your perspectives with us. Thank you.
15: Thank you so much. Thanks for having me.
1: The pleasure is all ours. We've been speaking there with Dr. Tanya Nagpal, Senior Lecturer, Human Resource Management Program at SUSS, SR Northern School of Human Development. Now, we will continue this conversation after the break to find out how we should navigate personal boundaries when they are crossed. Let us know we are still getting your comments. Text us 9631193. Stay with us right here on CNA 938. This is The Big Question.
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1: With the time at 8:30, let's get you the latest from the CNA newsroom. Efforts for peace on the Korean Peninsula could get a double boost soon, with two possible summits in November. Beijing is actively considering a meeting between the leaders of South Korea and China at the Asia-Pacific Economic Cooperation Summit in Shenzhen. South Korea's foreign ministry says top Chinese diplomat Wang Yi made the comment during his visit to Seoul. It comes as US President Donald Trump is reportedly eyeing a summit with North Korean leader Kim Jong-un, also on the sidelines of the APEC summit. However, a top official in Pyongyang has rejected Mr. Trump's claim that the North Korean leader responded to his dialogue request. Arnold Gay with this report.
0: The sister of the North Korean leader, Kim Yo-jong, says she's not aware of any recent communication between Kim Jong-un and Mr. Trump. South Korea's President Lee Jae-myung says he recognizes Mr. Trump's will and efforts to create conditions for dialogue. He believes the U.S. leader's message this time is a major decision carefully considered to create peace on the Korean Peninsula.
1: Henry Haggard is principal at West Exec Advisors. Now, he explains what is behind Mr. Trump's latest approach to North Korea.
2: It's important for us not to reverse engineer too much logic or rigor into the foreign policy decisions of President Trump. He himself says that he does things kind of by his gut instinct. And this is what this feels like. He's looking for a win. And I think that this is, he believes in the personalization of foreign policy and of diplomacy. He thinks that he can make a real breakthrough based on his personal relationship with Kim. And I think that's what first and foremost is at the front of the of mind. The effects that it has on Seoul are many. As the foreign minister points out, I think there are a couple other key issues. The effects, psychological effects on allies writ large. One other perhaps unintended consequence is this statement by President Trump strengthens the most liberal pro-engagement wing of the Democratic Party in South Korea. It strengthens the most sovereigntist nationalist part of the Korean body politic and actually will increase, if not anti-Americanism, certainly statements and political discourse that has been kind of off the table, criticizing America, questioning the alliance, questioning basing of troops. So the foreign minister pointed out he's focused on the trade deal. That's front and center for the South Korean government right now. I don't think that this is about trade or about trying to send a message to pro-engagement Koreans or to change the calculus of our security relationship. I think this is about personalization of geopolitics, personalization of diplomacy by President Trump.
1: France recorded at least 1,200 excess deaths during its July heat wave. In an update on the impact of the intense temperatures, France's health agency says the July heat wave was notable for its duration and geographical extent. France has registered more than 50 days this year that have been classed as heat wave days. Ross Cullen reports from Paris.
4: Well, the heat wave that the country experienced from the 17th of June to the 2nd of July caused a level of excess mortality not seen since the heat wave in 2003. That's according to the French Public Health Agency, which estimated that at least 5,700 excess deaths occurred then compared to the normal fatality rate expected at that time of year. When factoring in the heat waves in June and July, plus the record extreme temperatures in May, a total of 7,267 excess deaths were registered. I reported for CNA from the southwest of France earlier in the summer, and I saw firsthand the devastating impact of the wildfires on communities which had to be evacuated after those enormous blazes broke out, which were powered by the exceptional dry period and the high temperatures. The drought is so bad in parts of France that river levels are dropping to historic lows, and nuclear power stations and electricity outputs has been impacted by the unusually warm rivers. The extreme weather in Europe is far from over. Wildfires continuing to burn in Belgium, Spain and Portugal. Meanwhile, holidaymakers had to be moved to safety on one Greek island because of blazes spreading there. Here in France, although some welcome rain and cooler temperatures in Paris, it was 35 degrees Celsius on Wednesday in the southeast of the country, and forecasters are concerned about a possible new heat wave in September.
3: Time is 8:36, time for Asia Business on CNA 938. And US government bond yields fell after Treasury Secretary Scott Bessent moved to address a sell-off that had pushed borrowing costs to their highest levels since 2007. He announced that the Treasury Department will double the size of its debt buyback operations to about $4 billion, targeting bonds maturing in 10 to 30 years. And by doing so, the Treasury can reduce their supply in the market and in turn raise their price and push yields down. But analysts say this may not solve the underlying problem of America's heavy debt load or the rising corporate borrowing tied to the AI boom. U.S. debt has crossed the $40 trillion mark for the first time, fueling investor concerns about the state of the country's public finances. And the pressure is not confined to the U.S. Long-term bond yields are also rising from Tokyo to Berlin as investors worry about growing government debt there and demand higher returns to take on the risks. Ray Jian is Amundi's head of Fixed Income North Asia and head of Emerging Markets Debt Aggregate Strategies, and he explains how the debt buyback helps bring about lower yields and stability in the bond market.
6: First of all, I think, you know, the solution from debt buyback is really about a technical solution. The fundamental reason why the long-term yield has been higher has been because of the structural deficit run by the U.S., particularly because of lack of fiscal discipline and also aging population. But that being said, from technical perspective, if you are able to reduce your long end supply, that's, you know, put pressure, for the short being built in the recent days in the market to be squeezed. So, for example, from our understanding is that vast majority of those buyback in the long end part of the treasury security will be funded by issuing the shorter end, i.e., you know, anywhere between 2 to 5 years. From that perspective, it does create a technical squeeze in the market, and because of sell-off we have seen in the last few days, the squeeze has been pretty brutal for the short sellers. That, yeah. Therefore, you see a quite a big rally in the long end part of the curve in the U.S. Treasury market. Having said that, if you look at the Treasury's maturity profile, U.S. Treasury has already been leaning very heavily in the front end in terms of their financing. The long end, for example, 20 year plus, is only representing 15% of the total issuance as of today. So you're right. Yes, the Treasury have room to reduce that 15% even more. But you know, if you compare to other countries, 15% is already a very low starting point.
3: U.S. pharma giants Moderna and Merck have scored a breakthrough with their cancer vaccine. It could allow people with high-risk melanoma to remain cancer-free for longer. Elizabeth Neo tells us more.
21: That medical milestone sent shares of both firms skyrocketing overnight. Moderna soared a record 180%, though that's still below its COVID-era peak, while Merck jumped about 13%. The move dealing a blow of $5.5 billion to short sellers who've been betting on Moderna's decline. Other companies say that their vaccine reduces the risk of recurrence as well as the spread of the deadliest form of skin cancer. This is, of course, the first positive final stage trial for any mRNA-based cancer therapy. Now, they customize this vaccine based on the patient's specific tumor mutations. An algorithm identifies which are the most likely to provoke an immune response. And those are then used to produce a personalized vaccine. The test was done together with Merck's immunotherapy drug that's known as Keytruda, which is widely used as a treatment. And this combination performed better than Keytruda alone. And it's also the most advanced of several trials testing the approach against a variety of cancers, including lungs, bladder, kidney, and pancreatic cancer. This therapy is a key test of whether Moderna's mRNA technology can succeed beyond COVID vaccines.
3: China's Unitree, the world's biggest humanoid robot maker, ended its first trading day in Shanghai higher by 460%. It was more than 8,000 times oversubscribed by retail investors. Unitree competes with Tesla and Hyundai Motor Group's Boston Dynamics. Its robots have gone viral for their dancing and martial arts skills. Unlike many of its robots competitors, Unitree is profitable, but it faces challenges in the U.S. Washington has banned imports of future models models of foreign-made robots, citing national security concerns. US President Trump says he will likely discuss AI with Chinese President Xi Jinping when they meet next month. Business news as it breaks on CNA.Asia. 8:41, let's have another look at the roads for you, see if we've got any updates to bring you. There's been an accident in the CTE tunnel towards the SLE just after Outram Road. Avoid lane 2. A vehicle has stalled on the CTE towards the SLE after Ang Mo Kio Avenue 5. Avoid lane 5. We've also had an accident occur on the ECP towards the city after Bedok South Avenue.

0: Do you have persistent itching or redness on your skin that doesn't improve with over-the-counter treatments? You might have eczema. This could lead to skin that is wet, cracked, or bleeding from scratching. The good news is it can be managed with lifestyle changes and topical prescribed creams. Patients may also benefit from phototherapy, biologic injections, or a new class of oral tablets called JAK inhibitors. 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
5: And it is the big question right here on CNA 938. We now continue our chat. We are asking you,
6: how much of your personal life do you share at work? Well, before the break, we talked about the boundaries we should draw at work. But what happens if that line is crossed and, you know, your relationships turn sour?
5: Indeed. So to find out how we should manage that, let's speak now with Dr. David Leong. He's Managing Director of People Worldwide Consulting. Dr. Leong, thank you for joining us on the show. We spend so much of our lives, right, with colleagues that friendships naturally develop. At what point can those friendships start creating complications at work, Dr. Leong?
7: The complication will come when the colleagues start to have their guards down and they can't distinguish between a colleague and friend. Typically, friendship would blossom later on, but in the beginning, I would always encourage them to draw a clear boundary, because you would not know how your superior will be dealing with your case.
6: I mean, colleagues naturally become friends. They spend so much time together. They may have lunch together. They may go out for a drink after work, sometimes socialize outside the office, even on the weekend. Once those lines blur, though, Dr. Leong, how do we preserve the professional side of that relationship?
7: I think a lot of this will come from the company culture. Different organizations will have different culture. Some culture would be such that the superior would like to be amicable, be friendly. They build a very friendly environment for people to do exchange. Particularly if you're dealing with very young people, those in the age group of 30 and below. In some organization, the culture may be different. They are deep-rooted hierarchical structure, and they are very authoritarian. In such structure, the boundaries are clearer. So we have to actually be adaptable. In the case of an employee coming to an organization, it is best not to let your guard down, to be watchful of the kind of responses, the way your leaders and your superiors are dealing with you, and then you make a judgment and determination on how you should respond.
5: Okay, so Dr. Leong, we have a listener who has shared her thoughts with us, Eunice. Eunice says, I know it's natural to be work friends, and people who personally get along also do so much better because of the ease of collaboration and trust. Eunice then adds to say, I find it tiring to be part of group chats and chat with work people about non-work things, though, and it's clearly affecting dynamics at my workplace. They trust each other and take initiative to do a lot of stuff among themselves, which I don't know about until the result is out. Whereas I

0: just do what I'm assigned individually, and then it looks like it's not good enough. So what I think Eunice is trying to say here is that she tries to keep it professional, but then because she tries to keep it professional, as compared to her other colleagues, her peers, who are a bit more involved, she feels left out because of that, right? So, Dr. Leong, on that note, could keeping your personal and professional lives completely separate actually work against you when, you know, relationships, networking can influence career opportunities?
1: Now, I think we have to look at it from the way relationships are built. If we cross the line to say that a colleague is also a friend, then in companies group chat, sometimes they can be many. I have cases where an individual would have like 20, 30 group chat in the company itself. And to actually participate in all this group chat can be very exhausting. And if some of the group chat pedal on personal communication, on your wants, your need, and opinion of each other or rumors about colleague, this would actually contaminate the communication between colleagues. One clear example would be if the colleague or your superior becomes your friend, and then the command that comes forth from this superior, when it is nasty, the attachment would be stronger. And the emotional impact to yourself will be bad because you were wondering, why would he want to talk to me like that? And why is he talking to me in this way? Because one moment ago, he was friendly, and the next moment, he becomes nasty. And in such situation, then it is an emotional turbulence for the individual if they do not know how to draw the line.
2: Yeah, that's very true. So then how, Dr. Leong, do we say no to social events, whatever it may be, without being, you know, sort of outcasted?
1: Now, social events, if it's organized by the company, like I said, it's primarily a culture within the organization. Now, we have to see what kind of organization they are, right? Is it an organizational-wide event, or it is only one particular superior who likes to drink and would invite you to drink often? I'd like to give you another example of workplace bullying. And this is very prevalent in Asian culture, like in China, in Japan, in Korea, where colleagues are forced to go for drinking session in the night after work. And they are typically quite abusive in behavior, the superior, because they have this hierarchy, which they think that if you are inferior, you should take all the nonsense from me. And they can become unreasonable. So in such culture, some people will just leave because they cannot take such behavior from a superior. And sometimes when the lines are crossed, it implicates harassment, maybe a sexual harassment. We have seen cases like that, many such cases are also in the news. You have heard that some bosses would have late drinking session and then end up in an office having a relationship, right? And then subsequently things turn ugly. Or a pat by a boss on the shoulder of a female colleague or on the butt of a female colleague. And where do you draw the line? Is this a friendly gesture or is it a sexual harassment by a superior?
0: Yeah.
1: So very often such thing would happen. So the clear line is if it's a corporate culture level of organization where they organize a social event, I think that's okay. You participate in it because it is a bonding session.
0: Yeah.
1: But if it is a specific colleague asking you out and drinking late at night and making suggestion and gesture. Yeah. And I think the line must be drawn.
0: Okay. So physicality is one thing. There is also the verbal cues, the labels. So we now have terms like work husband, work wife, work family, right? Being bandied about, particularly, you know, for close colleagues. What do you make of those labels, Dr. Leong? And can relationships like these complicate the workplace?
1: Now, work husband, work wife, these are very sensitive label. It means the working relationship is no longer at arm's length, right? When you have a work husband label, it simply implicate a sexual relationship between colleagues. And that can be difficult if the superior would always take sex with the work wife, or the work wife taking a bias position against others because they prefer their work husband to be promoted. And in such relationship, if the senior management discover that, they would technically and usually separate them and pull them apart to work in different offices so that such relationship would not complicate work situation.
2: Dr. Leung, that what happens though when a workplace friendship breaks down? How do you manage a personal fallout when you still have to work together?
1: Is it between colleagues of the same level, or is it a superior and an inferior position? Have different reason. If it's a peer level, then it is a clear case of having a conversation to iron out, because otherwise collaboration will be difficult because they can't see eye to eye, and in no way would they work together in a friendly way if that kind of conflict and friction cannot be removed. Now, if it is a relationship between a subordinate and a superior, and that would be a bit more complicated. And if the friction exists because of personal bias, and it can be felt and experienced if it's a personal bias. For whatever the subordinate would do, the superior would always cry foul. And the only approach for the subordinate, if this case is brought to me, is to approach HR and raise it as a concern. And if the relationship really breaks down, there's no effective way for that group to have a good dynamics to produce productive work, because friction has ex is exist is ex exists within that relationship. Nothing good will come out from it. So approaching the HR and elevating the situation is necessary for the purpose of work, right? If assuming the bias is seriously strong and the superior is intending to act adversely on the subordinate's appraisal, that will even be worse. You can't wait a year later to deal with it, because your appraisal will determine the future of your career trajectory.
0: Very quickly, if we may, Dr. Leong, I just want to quickly talk about this. So we want to now take a look from the lens of a superior, right? When managers, it is a very tight line there that they're walking. You want to be able to set professional boundaries, but at the same time also you want to be approachable to your staff. So how can they manage that? Preventing, of course, that relationship from creating perceptions, say, of favoritism among the rest of the team.
1: Now, there's this good practice called arm's length distance. Arm length distance is when a superior can exude the level of confidence where his mere presence, will instill that distance where nobody will come near. Now, if that superior wants to exercise a little bit of liberal behavior by being social, it will definitely lead to a complicated relationship, because the way the superior looks at the subordinate, and when it becomes slightly sexual, then things would happen, right? And when things happen, it can become uncomfortable for the subordinate, whether to raise it, to continue with such relationship where the lines are crossed, work cannot be productive anymore. So again, in such situation, I would advise a subordinate to approach HR to raise it as a concern. In some cases, the concern can be so serious that the senior management will have to take out the superior because it is not ethical.
0: Dr.
1: And we
0: Leong,
1: have seen such cases happening.
0: indeed.
1: Yes.
0: Dr. Leong, It's been a pleasure to speak with you, to get your insights and perspectives, to talk about this topic. It is sometimes very difficult because we're talking about people-to-people relationship. Yeah. We're talking about human connection here. You know, sometimes with this sort of connection, there is that balance you need to sort of observe. Yeah, Dr. Leong, it's a pleasure to get your insights and perspectives as always this morning. We look forward to our next chat with you.
1: Thank you. Thank you very much.
0: The pleasure is all ours. We've been speaking there with Dr. David Leong. He is Managing Director of People Worldwide Consulting. Now, if you have a topic you'd like us to cover, you can always text us at 96311938. We are still asking you the question, how much of your personal life do you share at work? You can WhatsApp us at 96311938. Now, this has been The Big Question.
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0: It is the second hour of the Morning Report right here on CNA 938. Now, Singapore could experience hazy conditions in the coming days if fires intensify in Indonesia.
2: Are Singapore businesses and workers ready for this? We look at the business impact of the haze.
0: Plus, box office flop to surprise a summer hit. We will tell you all about the animated film that's got people talking. All this coming right up, but first, the news. Good morning. Here are the latest headlines coming up from the CNA newsroom. I'm Haryanto Diman together with Justine Moss. Efforts for peace on the Korean Peninsula could get a double boost soon, with two possible summits in November. Beijing is actively considering a meeting between the leaders of South Korea and China at the Asia-Pacific Economic Cooperation Summit in Shenzhen. South Korea's foreign ministry says top Chinese diplomat Wang Yi made the comment during his visit to Seoul. It comes as U.S. President Donald Trump is reportedly eyeing a summit with North Korean leader Kim Jong-un, also on the sidelines of the APEC summit. However, a top official in Pyongyang has rejected Mr. Trump's claim that the North Korean leader responded to his dialogue request. Arnold Gay reports.
10: The sister of the North Korean leader, Kim Yo-jong, says she's not aware of any recent communication between Kim Jong-un and Mr. Trump. South Korea's President Lee Jae-myung says he recognizes Mr. Trump's will and efforts to create conditions for dialogue. He believes the U.S. leader's message this time is a major decision carefully considered to create peace on the Korean Peninsula.
0: Reporting from Washington, D.C., Nick Harper looks at the prospects of peace since the U.S. and North Korean leaders last met 7 years ago, and whether Mr. Trump needs China's help.
11: Perhaps the biggest outward change is that North Korea's nuclear and ballistic missile technology has got more powerful. Its program has grown stronger during those 7 years or so. So really, the need for denuclearization is now more urgent than it was during Donald Trump's first term. But I think there's also now a subtle difference for the US president. He knows that he is eyeing the exit. He's about 2.5 years away from leaving the White House, and this is his final term. So he's probably thinking, well, what am I going to leave behind? What's my legacy? Now, to get a denuclearization deal done with North Korea would be a huge foreign policy win, a huge win for any president at any point in their presidency. But Donald Trump is currently a president who looks like a president who needs a foreign policy win. His Gaza peace deal was signed and delivered last year, but it's limping along. It hasn't really come to fruition. And then there's Iran. That peace deal remains very elusive. So potentially an autumn meeting at APEC could work quite well.
2: The United Nations has criticized US sanctions against International Criminal Court President Tomoko Akane and a senior ICC trial lawyer. Julie Yu has more in this report featuring Stefan Dujarric, spokesperson for the UN Secretary General.
6: The UN says it's seriously concerned about the move against top officials of the court, which is described as a key pillar of international criminal justice.
12: While the United Nations and the International Criminal Court are separate institutions with separate and distinct mandates, as we've often said, the United Nations considers the ICC a key pillar of international criminal justice, and the Secretary General very much respects its work.
6: Ms. Akane is a Japanese national. The U.S. accuses her of being directly involved in investigating, arresting, or prosecuting officials from countries that have not consented to ICC's jurisdiction. Now, the sanctions freeze any assets that she has in the U.S. The ICC has condemned the measures as a flagrant attack on its independence. The court says it remains undeterred and stands firmly behind its personnel. Japan described the sanctions as very unfortunate. Tokyo says it will remain committed to strengthening the rule of law internationally.
0: Bangkok and Canberra have pledged deeper ties following the first visit by a Thai Prime Minister to Australia since 2012. Both sides have agreed to cooperate in various ways, from cyber scams to trade and defence. Saksif Sayosambat with the details in this report featuring Australian Prime Minister Anthony Albanese.
13: It was the first visit by a Thai Prime Minister to Australia in 14 years. Arutin Chambirakun and his delegation were welcomed by Australian Prime Minister Anthony Albanese in Canberra on Wednesday morning, as both sides held meetings covering a wide range of issues. The headline announcement was a deeper cooperation on transnational crime, in particular cyber scam centres.
14: Today we undertake to expand on decades of work between our countries by committing law enforcement agencies to strengthen operational cooperation to disrupt increasingly sophisticated global criminal networks.
13: Scam centers are an ongoing problem, not only in the region here, but essentially the whole world, with many people in different countries being targeted, while others are being lured or trafficked into working in these operations. Many scam centers operate in the border areas around Thailand, in Myanmar, Cambodia, and Laos. Thailand has been identified as a key transit and financial hub for some criminal networks. Australian authorities estimated that about $1.4 billion have been lost to such scams last year by Australians alone. On the Thai side, it was $755 million for the same period. No surprise given that in some of these scam centers that CNA has visited last year, there were mock-ups of police stations from various countries, including Australia, deceiving victims via online video calls. Exactly how this cooperation translates into operations on the ground remains to be seen. Another area of focus was defense and geopolitics. Both countries have long-standing military ties, and they have now pledged to hold biannual talks between the defense ministers.
2: Pakistan's government is challenging a Supreme Court order to move jailed former Prime Minister Imran Khan to a private hospital for medical checks. The review petition argues that the 73-year-old should be examined at a government hospital instead. The court earlier ordered Khan's transfer to Shifa International Hospital in Islamabad within 2 days following concerns about his health. Khan has been jailed since 2023 on charges that he says are politically motivated. Hira Mustafa has more on the Pakistan government's challenge to the court order.
15: Both the information minister as well as the deputy interior minister held a media briefing with regards to the Supreme Court's decision to move former Prime Minister Imran Khan from jail to a private hospital on medical grounds. They argue that the Supreme Court's decision goes beyond what law allows. They say under the existing rules, all the prisoners are given medical treatment inside jail or they are treated at government hospitals. And shifting convicted prisoner like Imran Khan needs stronger legal ground to move him from jail to a private hospital. They're also saying that extending a special treatment to only one prisoner is rather going to have serious consequences because of the fact that all the prisoners should be treated on equal ground. They are also saying that they're going to challenge the decision in Supreme Court on this basis.
0: And we now take a look at some home news. In fund managers and investment professionals could soon receive a tax exemption on some of their investment profits. The move aims to attract top fund managers and investment talent and strengthen Singapore's competitiveness as a global asset management hub. Beatrice Yap with this report featuring Chee Hong Tat, Deputy Chairman of the Monetary Authority of Singapore and National Development Minister.
16: Close to 25,000 people work in Singapore's asset management industry, of which 8 in 10 are locals. The government wants to grow the sector further to create more good jobs and opportunities. Part of the plan is a new investment management track under the OnePass scheme, aimed at attracting top global leaders and senior investment professionals.
17: This smaller number of top-tier talent from overseas, they helped to create a magnified impact on our economic growth, on job opportunities, on creating more good jobs for our people. Bring in this group of industry professionals, anchor them here in Singapore, work with them to grow their business here in Singapore, and through that process, further grow our asset management industry and create even more jobs for our people.
18: MAS's asset management has become a major growth engine for Singapore's financial sector, making up around 15% of the sector's output and 13% of its jobs. Over the past 5 years, the industry expanded by an average of 7.5% a year to almost $7 trillion.
2: Prince Harry and his wife Meghan have reportedly decided to return to the UK, but they will not resume their roles as working members of the royal family. British media say the couple's children, 7-year-old Prince Archie and 5-year-old Princess Lilibet, have enrolled at British schools and will start classes in September. The Daily Telegraph, which broke the story, reports that the family plans to live at a private non-royal residence outside London. Harry and Meghan gave up their royal duties and moved to California more than 6 years ago to earn their living through lucrative contracts with Netflix and Spotify. Although relations with the rest of the royal family have soured since then, Harry has recently expressed an interest in reconciliation so he can spend more time with his father, King Charles, who is being treated for an undisclosed form of cancer. That's the news on CNA 938. Headlines anytime on CNA 938 and CNA.asia. 9:10, let's have another look at the roads for you, see if we've got any updates. We've got reports of a vehicle which has stalled on the TPE towards the SLE just after Jalan Kayu. A vehicle has also broken down on the CTE in the direction of the AYE after Ang Mo Kio Avenue 1. Traffic slow on the PIE towards Tuas between Jalan Bahar and Jurong West Avenue 2. And heavy traffic also in the CTE tunnel towards the AYE at Havelock Road exit.
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2: And now look at the weather for this Thursday. It's fair around, fair and windy actually around Singapore at the moment. Today's temperature range 26 to 34 degrees Celsius, relative humidity 55 to 95%.
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0: Thank you for staying with us right here on CNA 938. Welcome back. It is The Morning Report with me, Hairianto, and Justine Moss. So, this one, we want to talk about something that's happening here in Singapore. And it usually happens around this time of the year. What are we talking about? The possibility of haze, right? Just a few days back, the Singapore Met Service said we could experience hazy conditions if fires in Indonesia's Sumatra and Kalimantan intensify. Dry conditions in the region also expected to persist. So all these factors, it could contribute to hazy conditions here in Singapore. And we've talked about this, right, Justine, between ourselves, that we do quite feel sometimes that the weather, it's a bit hazy.
2: Yes, yeah.
0: Yeah, especially
2: sometimes feel it in the morning.
0: Yeah. Yeah, you feel it in the morning, especially in the eastern part of Singapore. Yeah, so the possibility of haze is already also prompting some of Singapore's biggest outdoor events to prepare for disruption. The Singapore Grand Prix says haze is covered under its contingency plans with measures to deal with potential problems involving visibility, public health, and operations. Now, other outdoor event and venue operators are also getting ready, from stocking masks and reducing outdoor work to potentially changing, postponing, or even cancelling programs if air quality gets worse.
2: But preparedness is not just an issue for major events. For businesses across Singapore, a serious haze episode can mean disrupted operations, falling productivity, and difficult decisions about when employees should continue working, particularly those who spend long hours outdoors. So after years of dealing with the haze, are businesses sufficiently prepared?
0: Well, let's get some insights now from Professor Alberto Salvo, Dean's Chair, Department of Economics at the National University of Singapore. Prof. Salvo, he joins us from Brazil today. Good morning to you, Prof. So, Prof, beyond the obvious impact on outdoor events and tourism, where are businesses now feeling the less visible costs, and which sectors and groups of workers are carrying the greatest burden?
3: Good morning, Arianto and Justine. Thanks for having me on your show. Yeah, I'd say everybody is a little on edge, right, waiting for the possibility that the haze will arrive. I think you covered it in terms of pollution advisories, right, that the workers, outdoor workers, are those most exposed. So there are a few things that businesses can and should do based on guidelines. Things like, for example, offering N95 masks, asking or making sure that workers take breaks more often. And that's something that for certain businesses where there is a structure, like a construction work site, right, there's a manager, there's some level of supervision. And so, you know, you can to some extent enforce a work break. But there are other categories of workers where it's very hard to enforce, right? So what I'm thinking mostly here, which also has a social justice dimension, is the gig worker, right? The Grab, courier, Food Panda, now facing, if haze does arrive, facing big demand, because, you know, people like me who are privileged, who don't need to work outside, if it's hazy, I'm more likely to stay indoors, turn on my aircon, right? I can afford my aircon bills. And then I've got a phone and I can order food, right? And then the food gets dropped at my home. But by a gig worker, right, who has to get through the haze. So, yeah, that's a social justice dimension I think is also worth mentioning. The other one, of course, is foreign workers on temporary work visas, right, construction workers. And, you know, they obviously, it's very hard to stay inside. They have to do their work. They want to do their work. They have people relying on them back home for remittances. So that's another category of worker, I think, who you know, the structure, it's pretty tough.
2: Yeah. You mentioned the N95 masks, Professor. Well, for physically demanding outdoor jobs, how realistic is it to, you know, to treat an N95 mask as the main line of defense? And how then should employers balance those safeguards against productivity pressures that they may have?
3: Yeah, Justine, that's a great question, right? N95 masks, if, you know, if you use them once or not very often, you can sort of tolerate them. For workers who, you know, are carrying loads in construction sites or getting through traffic, wearing them all day, plus the heat and humidity, right? So it's not only the haze, it's the haze arriving in August. In a year, we can talk about this in a moment, in a year where we're hearing all these all this news of the super El Nino that's forming, right? Ocean temperatures in tropical Pacific are warming. We have perhaps 18 months of pretty tough climate. And so it's not easy, right, to wear a mask if you are doing strenuous work. So I think that's sort of getting at your question.
0: Yep. I want to circle back to the gig workers that you mentioned earlier on as well, Professor. So they are in a position where, like you said, it's not like a normal office job where they sit in the office, they are indoors, regardless of the hours that they clock in, they get a, you know, stable income for these indoor workers, but it's not quite the same for the gig workers, right? They need to put in the hours to get those remuneration. So then do you see sort of, I suppose, the yardstick or the measures change for these workers? You know, should delivery and ride-hailing platforms be expected to perhaps, you know, change delivery promises, reduce incentives that encourage prolonged outdoor work, or, you know, provide protective and compensate workers who perhaps choose to stop working for safety reasons? Do you see that happening?
3: Yeah, that's a great idea. Mm. I'm not a specialist on platform algorithms. I think Sure. Very few of those are. But I also hear that if you're a gig worker and you choose to work less, you can even get penalized.
0: Mm. Yeah.
3: Right? And yeah, so it's this, you obviously have to survive and have to go very quickly. There could be a possibility, right, of some sort of compensation and requiring reduced work hours. But at the same time, one has to be very careful about the implications for the workers themselves, right? They rely on the money. They're not, you know, they are already on reduced earnings or at least reduced earnings relative to people like myself. So it has to be really, really well thought out.
2: True. And Professor, you know, what about the much larger group working, at a company's office or from home? Are we just assuming that they are protected simply because they're not outside and they're inside an aircon?
3: Yeah, there is research looking into worker productivity for indoor workers, research that, you know, I myself have contributed to. Published peer-reviewed research. And I think it's, you know, it's safe to say that even for people who spend most of the time inside, right, when the air gets really bad and it's also compounded with heat, it does take a toll on productivity. And that's important because that is a language that businesses do understand. It hits their bottom line. So yeah, I would definitely, if I had to sort of rank workers in terms of impacts, definitely the outdoor workers. We talked about construction workers carrying heavy loads, the gig worker. I think another worker that we have to think about is, for example, those who rely on outdoor business, like the most hawker centers, right? They have a rain shelter. They're sheltered from the sun, but they're in natural ventilated conditions. And when haze hits, they're exposed because they're breathing that air and it's usually hot where they are. They're cooking. And they also see their custom fall, right? So people tend to stay upstairs in their own flats and order the food. So their earnings also fall. So I think that would be another category. And then Finally, the most protected are people like myself working inside with an air conditioner, maybe an air filter in the air conditioner or a floor filter. But the research also shows that even this category of worker does have an impact on productivity.
0: Professor, with haze, extreme heat, intense storms becoming recurring operational threats, we talk about Super El Nino, right, as well, that phenomenon. Should climate-related worker safety now be treated as a core business continuity risk, you know, rather than an occasional HR or workplace safety issue? So talking about things in the longer run, as it were.
3: Yeah, thank you for bringing that up, Herianto. So I think, so I work with climate science, and I study the behavioral dimensions of this, right? And for people in a position like myself, a very sobering point is that this decade's weather, so the you know, we're in 2026, let's say from 2000, 2009, this decade's weather, I'm thinking about, you know, rainfall, whether it's too much rain or too little rain, so the erratic rainfall, fires, the rising sea. So this weather that we're experiencing this decade is likely to be the mildest one in the next 50 years, right? So from here until the next five decades at least, things will only get worse. And for people like myself, like many of us, it's for the rest of our lifetimes. So that's one aspect. At the same time, those of us who ask governments whether they could be doing more to address environmental challenges, we still come across as a bit extreme, right? People who don't get the real world, right? So I think we talked about what can businesses do, right? The short run, give masks, offer more regular breaks. But I think the deeper point of what true business leaders can do is, I think they could provide greater support to policymakers who are aware of the issue, the underlying issue, over the next 50 years, and policymakers who want to accelerate the transition away from fossil fuels, who, you know, the fossil fuel industry, the fact that we are, if you're in your car driving a gasoline, petrol car, you know, that's great, but that's, we're all in this together. We're all driving this problem. And so these policymakers, they worry that if they step up and try and lead, they will, you know, they will get hit with some penalty from business lobbies or for the voting public. Even in Singapore, where we have a carbon price, it's a limited price and it's quite narrow in terms of incidents. But I remember from around the budget time, I think it was KPMG put together a survey of business leaders. And one of the asks to the government was, can we slow down our path of carbon pricing? And this idea that speeding up green policies is a threat to competitiveness. And I see this entirely the wrong way, the other way around. I think that speeding up the green transition is a passport to future economic competitiveness. So it's not, the energy transition is not threatening our jobs. It protects the jobs of the future. And I think that rich societies with no-nonsense governments like Singapore, they're the ones who should really lead the way. And I think with more business backing, policymakers will feel perhaps supported in moving faster.
0: But I would imagine, Prof. Salvo, that line, that balance that we need to strike between business competitiveness, between business productivity, as well as caring for the environment and just climate risks in general, it is quite a tough balance to strike, yeah?
3: It's a very tough balance. And I guess it is even tougher when you feel that businesses see environmental protection as a tax rather than protecting the future. And when the public also feels that, you know, people talk about environmental protection, they don't get the real world.
0: Professor, as always, it is an insightful chat with you. Thank you so much for your time this morning to have this very important chat with us. We look forward to more of your insights and perspectives in our future conversations with you. In the meantime, please take care of yourself while you're in Brazil.
3: Thank you. Thank you for allowing me to participate in your show.
0: It is always a pleasure to speak with you, Professor. Thank you for setting aside time to speak with us again. That is Professor Alberto Salvo. He's Dean's Chair, Department of Economics at the National University of Singapore. Now, if you would like to listen back to this conversation, you can always go to cna.asia/listen. Look out for the CNA 938 Rewind tab. That is where all our conversations are. We are also on Spotify. You can find our podcast interviews on Spotify as well. Now, the 9:30 news coming right up, and we have more conversation for you later in the last half hour of the morning report. So make sure you stay with us right here on CNA 938. 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
0: Your time is 9:30. Let's get you the latest from the CNA newsroom. Efforts for peace on the Korean Peninsula could get a double boost soon, with two possible summits in November. Beijing is actively considering a meeting between the leaders of South Korea and China at the Asia-Pacific Economic Cooperation Summit in Shenzhen. South Korea's foreign ministry says top Chinese diplomat Wang Yi made the comment during his visit to Seoul. It comes as U.S. President Donald Trump is reportedly eyeing a summit with North Korean leader Kim Jong-un, also on the sidelines of the APEC summit. However, a top official in Pyongyang has rejected Mr. Trump's claim that the North Korean leader responded to his dialogue request. Arnold Gay with his report.
10: The sister of the North Korean leader, Kim Yo-jong, says she's not aware of any recent communication between Kim Jong-un and Mr. Trump. South Korea's President Lee Jae-myung says he recognizes Mr. Trump's will and efforts to create conditions for dialogue. He believes the U.S. leader's message this time is a major decision carefully considered to create peace on the Korean Peninsula.
0: And still on the story, we have Henry Haggard, who is principal at West Exec Advisors. He weighs in on the challenges Mr. Trump faces in getting the North Korean leader back to the negotiating table.
26: Well, I think it's much harder, and I think that's why we saw this spur-of-the-moment move to reduce exercises, because he, President Trump, is looking for anything that he has to offer that would be useful and attractive to President Kim. My understanding is that President Trump has repeatedly offered to meet. And as I said, I don't think he's offered enough to bring Kim to the table. Now, with Kim having more ties, with stronger ties with Russia, solidified ties with China, a larger nuclear and ballistic missile arsenal. I just don't see how this will end well, and well meaning a denuclearized peninsula, a safer peninsula for everyone.
0: Bangladesh is holding its first contested presidential election in 35 years. Two candidates are vying for the largely ceremonial post, but the ruling party's nominee is widely expected to win. Julie Yu has more.
5: Lawmakers will vote in parliament to choose the next president. The frontrunner is Mirza Fakhrul Islam Alamgir, nominated by the ruling Bangladesh Nationalist Party, or BNP. He faces Liberal Democratic Party chairman Oli Afman, the candidate of the Jamaat-e-Islamit led opposition alliance. And the vote follows a resignation of former president Mohammed Shahabuddin, who was an ally of ousted Prime Minister Sheikh Hasina. That he had been one of the last figures appointed under her government to remain in a top constitutional post after she was ousted in the student-led uprising in 2024 and fled to India. Local reports say the ruling BNP may pressure him to step down after he allegedly spoke with Hasina over the phone in May. Mr. Shahabuddin has denied those reports and cited health problems for his decision to step down.
0: In other news, Philippine authorities are investigating how the teen suspect in Tuesday's school shooting was able to bring firearms onto campus. The Interior Secretary says the teen entered the campus in the southern city of Zamboanga using his father's car, bypassing bag checks at the pedestrian gate. He killed a 15-year-old pupil before turning the gun on himself. The 14-year-old suspect live-streamed the attack on social media. Authorities are examining the suspect's gaming and chat histories to determine possible influence from external factors. Time now to get you some business news. We begin with US government bond yields fell after Treasury Secretary Scott Bessent moved to address a sell-off that had pushed borrowing costs to their highest level since 2007. He announced that the Treasury Department will double the size of its debt buyback operations to about $4 billion, targeting bonds maturing in 10 to 30 years. By doing so, the Treasury can reduce their supply in the market and in turn raise their price and push yields down. But analysts say this may not solve the underlying problem of America's heavy debt load or the rising corporate borrowing tied to the AI boom. U.S. debt has crossed the $40 trillion mark for the first time, fueling investor concerns about the state of the country's public finances. And the pressure is not confined to the U.S. Long-term bond yields are also rising from Tokyo to Berlin as investors worry about growing government debt there and demand higher returns to take on the risks. Ray Jian is the Monday's Head of Fixed Income North Asia and Head of Emerging Markets Debt Aggregate Strategies. Now, he explains how the debt buyback helps bring about lower yields and stability in the bond market.
6: First of all, I think, you know, the solution from debt buyback is really about a technical solution. The fundamental reason why the long-term yield has been higher has been because of the structural deficit run by the U.S., particularly because of lack of fiscal discipline and also aging population. But that being said, from technical perspective, if you are able to reduce your long end supply, that's, you know, put pressure, for the short being built in the recent days in the market to be squeezed. So, for example, from our understanding is that vast majority of those buyback in the long end part of the treasury security will be funded by issuing the shorter end, i.e., you know, anywhere between 2 to 5 years. From that perspective, it does create a technical squeeze in the market, and because of sell-off we have seen in the last few days, the squeeze has been pretty brutal for the short sellers. That therefore you see a quite a big rally in the long end part of the curve in the U.S. Treasury market. Having said that, if you look at the Treasury's maturity profile, U.S. Treasury has already been leaning very heavily in the front end in terms of their financing. The long end, for example, 20 year plus, is only representing 15% of the total issuance as of today. So you're right. Yes, the Treasury have room to reduce that 15% even more. But you know, if you compare it to other countries, 15% is already a very low starting point.
2: U.S. President Donald Trump has touted a potential trade deal with Canada after announcing a three-day pause on fresh tariffs. The pause came less than 2 hours before the levies were set to go into effect.
7: It was supposed to be a 50% straight across the board tariff that was going into effect at 7 o'clock this morning. And I delayed it at the request of Canada for 3 days so we can iron out the details. But it's going to be a wonderful deal, hopefully a wonderful deal for everybody.
2: Canadian Prime Minister Mark Carney also confirmed that both sides are working on a deal. He wrote on X that his trade team aims to move towards an agreement that secures the best terms for Canada's most important strategic sectors. The key terms of the deal are still unclear, but reports suggest it includes plans for Canada to restart the Keystone XL oil pipeline. President Trump has also signalled lower tariffs on steel and aluminium. Canada could remove its remaining retaliatory levies on American autos, adjust dairy quotas, and remove a ban on US alcohol sales. And US pharma giants Moderna and Merck have scored a breakthrough with their cancer vaccine. It could allow people with high-risk melanoma to remain cancer-free for longer. Elizabeth Neo tells us more.
5: That medical milestone sent shares of both firms skyrocketing overnight. Moderna soared a record 180%, though that's still below its COVID-era peak, while Merck jumped about 13%. The move dealing a blow of $5.5 billion to short sellers who've been betting on Moderna's decline. Other companies say that their vaccine reduces the risk of recurrence as well as the spread of the deadliest form of skin cancer. This is, of course, the first positive final stage trial for any mRNA-based cancer therapy. Now, they customize this vaccine based on the patient's specific tumor mutations. An algorithm identifies which are the most likely to provoke an immune response, and those are then used to produce a personalized vaccine. The test was done together with Merck's immunotherapy drug that's known as Keytruda, which is widely used as a treatment. And this combination performed better than Keytruda alone, and it's also the most advanced of several trials testing the approach against a variety of cancers, including lungs, bladder, kidney, and pancreatic cancer. This therapy is a key test of whether Moderna's mRNA technology can succeed beyond COVID vaccines.
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0: Let's take a look at how Asia-Pacific markets are faring in early trade. Stocks are climbing after the US Treasury stepped in to stem a rout in its bond market. South Korea's KOSPI has risen more than 4.5%. Japan's Nikkei 225 is also up over 1%. Australia's ASX 200 is 0.3% higher. Hong Kong's Hang Seng has just opened and has surged around 1%. The Shanghai Composite is also in positive territory. Meanwhile, Singapore's SDI has dropped by over 0.5% to 5,659 points. The three major local banks are in the red. DBS is down 0.8% to $75.47, while OCBC Bank has dipped around 1.5% to $30.56. UOB has lost 0.6% and is trading at $40.36.
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2: 9:41, let's have another look at the roads for you. We've had a vehicle breakdown on the PIE towards Tuas, just after the BKE. Some roadworks to tell you about on the ECP towards Changi at Sillin Avenue entrance. Roadworks also on the ECP towards the city, just after the PIE, avoid lane 1. More roadworks on the KJE towards the BKE before Sungai Tunga Road, avoid lane 4. And roadworks at the moment also on the SLE towards the BKE, just after the TPE.
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11: The buses will operate alongside manned services with wheelchair accessible facilities.
12: It can take several weeks for the body to develop a detectable immune response. This could mark a major de-escalation of tension since July.
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0: Though he warned that there is a 25% chance the talks could fail.
15: 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'Cause you're
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0: Boss, the artery department is OTing every day. If this continues, we're headed for a heart attack.
1: 75% of heart attack patients have high blood cholesterol. Lower your bad cholesterol by consuming foods rich in plant sterols. Marigold HL Milk contains plant sterols, which have been proven to lower blood cholesterol. High blood cholesterol is a risk factor in the development of coronary heart disease. Drink 2 glasses of Marigold HL Milk with plant sterols daily for a heart-friendly diet.
2: Widely criticized as abstract and pretty hard to follow. Its rough animation and jarring voice has also got flack.
3: In fact, in its first 10 days of showing, the film earned just 7,700 yuan. That's about just over $1,000, making it the year's lowest grossing animated film at the time. But the internet did its thing, turning the clips into viral memes. It's amazing how that, that just works.
2: That is when you know the internet is like, whoa.
3: Yes. But it looks quite cute, this calf, actually. I've seen the pictures. Now it's gone from box office flop to surprise summer hit. And get this, on Sunday alone, it made around 5.6 million yuan. That's about $830,000. It's quite a jump.
2: Yeah, ticketing platform Mao Yan predicts it could make 18.4 million yuan, roughly $2.7 million, about there, within 30 days.
3: But it is cute.
2: It is cute.
3: New life.
2: You know, you know what this has taught me? A bad day doesn't mean it is going to be a bad year.
3: Well said.
2: I don't know where I was going with that, because, but you get what I mean, right?
3: Yeah. It just sort of gives you a bit of hope that if you're having a bad day, you think, okay, you know what? I'll just think back to New Lai. Okay, I'm going to think of New Lai.
2: Exactly. Yeah. Things can turn around.
3: Yes, exactly.
2: Things can turn around. You will never know, right?
3: Okay.
2: So I guess that's the takeaway for me.
3: Thank you, Harianto.
2: Yeah. Alrighty, we now want to head to the US, where the Treasury doubled the size of its long-end bond buybacks overnight, and that helped push the 30-year yield down from a 19-year high to around 5.2%.
3: But does that genuinely improve market stability or simply treat the symptoms while fiscal pressures remain? Well, Harianto and I asked Homin Lee, senior macro strategist, Lombard Odier, earlier on Open for Business.
4: This new announcement, it's a bit of a stopgap measure. And as you said, if the government doesn't change the fiscal policy, the underlying deficit in particular, then basically at some point, the U.S. Treasury has to come up with ways to fill the gap that's left by, this measure. Because basically what the Treasury is doing is utilizing cash that it has at the bank, and in this case, it's the Federal Reserve, to retire some of the debts and then, hoping that maybe that's enough in terms of demand and supply balance to stabilize the long-term yields. But as I said before, ultimately, after this initial liquidity boost goes away, it needs to come up with a compensating financing plan. Now, what's interesting here, and I think that's the reason why markets showed these correlated moves overnight, is that on the shorter end of the yield curve, Fed policy matters a lot. So arguably, if the expectation is that the Fed is not going to move that much, then there's a chance that you can maybe, keep the financing cost a little more anchored. But that's really highly contingent on the prospect of the Fed and U.S. Treasury understanding, and of course, the monetary policy itself. That we have to see. So this is kind of where we are, where we stand as far as the bond market situation is concerned.
3: And Homin, these buybacks target older, less liquid treasuries, and the amounts are still tiny relative to the overall market. So how effective can they really be if government borrowing, inflation risks and corporate demand for capital are all still pushing long-term yields higher?
4: Again, this move, obviously it managed, the Treasury Department managed to stabilize the funding costs for the government, and that's the benchmark for the rest of the bond market. So it

0: worked, at least as far as last night's session is concerned. But it really doesn't address fundamentally all of the issues that you mentioned. The demand for capital, that's a function of underlying growth and has basically little to do with the federal government's fiscal policy. So just because the Treasury is doing this, it doesn't mean that the hyperscalers will stop, their plans for data center build out and the capital raising. So then the other areas of the bond market, again, sends a positive cue, at least in the very near term, but it really doesn't change the fundamental picture. So it does show that the Treasury is intensely concerned about volatility on the longer end of the yield curve, and it's been apparent for quite some time now. We've seen a few episodes of Treasury trying to intervene in the market when the 10-year yields or, the yields on the longer-term maturity treasuries go up. So that sensitivity is pretty clear. But without addressing the underlying deficit, it would only prove to be a temporary measure. And one thing to note, however, is that maybe past the midterm election in November, the initiative that the Treasury Secretary has could be actually even more challenged because there might be a split government in the U.S.
1: Got it. Homin, let's now talk about the global capex boom. Right, so you've highlighted the global capex boom as an important investment theme here. But AI companies, they are increasingly tapping bond markets to fund it. Could that surge in corporate borrowing become a meaningful new force, keeping real yields structurally higher?
0: So there are two dimensions to this. First, the demand for capital is an indication that there are opportunities to deploy cash, right? And that changes the supply and demand equation, especially for the investment grade portion of the corporate bond market. But the thing is, the equity market has been doing much better. And we've seen a situation like this where the companies start really focusing on growth and shareholders first and foremost, and they still keep seeing their share prices rise. And this is the late 1990s, when the market environment heavily favored equities. And eventually that rally ended in 2000 when the Fed began to threaten accelerating rate hikes under Alan Greenspan. So that was the story of the late 1990s. So it's entirely possible that you have a few years of late cycle condition like this. But due to the companies being a little more aggressive, in the long run, there's also the question of getting the return on these investments. So this is more about AI productivity and the efficiency of AI models. Obviously, this will be a debate that's not going to be answered anytime soon. But what we're trying to say here is that it's possible to have a market environment that heavily favors equities, but there will be some concerns about the return on capital, and that's the reason why some investors are still taking a bit of caution on the U.S. market compared to the others, and that's certainly the position that we have. We currently favor other markets over U.S., like Japan and emerging markets.
2: And Homin, the Fed minutes showed many officials still think higher rates may be needed if inflation doesn't cool, despite that softer recent data. Now, your base case is no move through year end. What gives you the confidence that the Fed can stay patient?
0: So the minutes, in our view, indicate that the Fed's leadership is split. That's been pretty clear to market participants. Chair Wash was able to establish a bit of unity in his first FOMC, but since then, we're now getting a bit of disagreements, clearly in the minutes and the speeches again. First of all, before that debate is settled and the task force that Chair Wash created come up with suggestions and their findings for the key dimensions of monetary policy, it's very difficult for the Fed start raising rates again, because, you know, tightening policy, it's not really about just one hike. It's the framework for responding to the economic conditions, and ideal to, you know, fix all of the communication issues before you go ahead with that. So that's one cause for delay. And the other cause for delay is, of course, the fact that labor market has been actually relatively soft, and inflation has been relatively benign compared to the market expectation. And with the long-term inflation expectation pretty well anchored, despite the volatility on the long-term bonds, if you look at the bond market pricing of average CPI inflation for the next 10 years, it's still pretty, you know, stable around 2.3%. So under these conditions, it's difficult for the Fed to go ahead with an immediate rate hike. And that's the reason why we think, you know, pause is still the likely scenario before the end of the year.
1: Jackson Hole is next week, Homin, and it will be another major test of Kevin Warsh's policy framework. Want to get your thoughts, want to ask you, what are you expecting from the meeting? And could it materially change the market's view of where U.S. rates could go next?
0: Unfortunately, in our view, and we could be wrong, so let's see, the likely outcome is that the gathering, for the central bankers will leave the market guessing, even afterwards, because of this unique pledge by Kevin Warsh to basically forego, guidance about the future actions of the Fed. And and of course, he's still working on the communication framework. So until that issue is resolved, we could get pretty flat speeches that really doesn't indicate much about what the Fed intends to do. The gathering itself could be a forum where we still get more signals from the other members of the FOMC and the Fed both. So, you know, in thinking about the split that's within the Fed, it's still an interesting meeting to watch. But ultimately, we think we're afraid that maybe we don't get much of a signal out of it.
2: Homin, the dollar's on pace for its lowest close since May after the Treasury announcement, while you favour currencies such as the won, Taiwan dollar and renminbi. Is this the beginning of a broader rotation away from the dollar into emerging market currencies?
0: So we are constructive in emerging market currencies, and we do think there's a scope for the dollar to weaken further against these currencies. The three Asian currencies you mentioned, those are the ones that show greatest mismatch between incredible external surpluses and currency weakness. So this mismatch will eventually have to go away, and in our view, that's going to basically move the dollar weaker against them. So that's the first thing. And if you look at elsewhere, emerging markets, a lot of these economies have central banks that are more credible compared to, say, a decade ago. And they're certainly trying to be preemptive in responding to the Fed's shift. And, they offer quite high yields. So if you get a sense of maybe shifting policy discipline in the U.S., these are the currencies that are set to benefit, and that's the reason why we continue to favor these emerging market currencies, and they also happen to perform pretty well in an environment where you have a boom in global capex, and that's the situation we have right now.
1: And that was our chat with Homin Lee, Senior Macro Strategist at Lombard Odier, and he brings us to the end of our show right here on CNA 938. It's been a pleasure to keep you company, and thank you so much for your comments, right?
2: Yes, absolutely.
1: Yeah, for the big question.
2: It was great. Really, really great topic.
1: Indeed, indeed. Well, continue to stay with us right here on CNA 938 as Cheryl Goh takes you all the way to 2 p.m. on the midday show. In the meantime, take care, and we will see you tomorrow.
2: Bye.
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10: Now, Mind Your Money with Cheryl Goh.
11: That's right. Hello. Welcome. It is 10 o'clock on the dot on this Thursday, the 20th of August. Welcome to Mind Your Money with me, Cheryl Goh. Coming up very shortly, we're going to look at how, if you think intellectual property is just paperwork, well, you might want to think again, because a new IP strategy can help businesses attract investors, unlock and fuel growth as well. Also, Meta is on trial over claims that its platforms were designed to hook young users. Can this reshape how Instagram and Facebook work? We're going to find out. But first, here's the news. U.S. President Donald Trump says he is launching a new major campaign to target Iran's economy. He has threatened tremendous punishment for any country that helps or does business with Iran. He does not specify what punishment countries would face. Last week, Treasury Secretary Scott Bessent similarly said the U.S. would impose economic isolation on Iran like the world has never seen before. The pressure campaign comes as the war nears its sixth month with no immediate diplomatic or military off-ramp in sight. Now, Mr. Trump is also facing renewed domestic political scrutiny over the war, with November midterm elections approaching. And efforts for peace on the Korean Peninsula could get a double boost soon, with two possible summits in November. Beijing is actively considering a meeting between the leaders of South Korea and China at the Asia-Pacific Economic Cooperation Summit in Shenzhen. South Korea's foreign ministry says top diplomat from China, Wang Yi, made the comment during his visit to Seoul. It comes as U.S. President Donald Trump is reportedly eyeing a summit with North Korean leader Kim Jong-un, also on the sidelines of the APEC summit. However, a top official in Pyongyang has rejected Mr. Trump's claim that the North Korean leader responded to his dialogue request. Arnold Gay tells us more.
12: The sister of the North Korean leader, Kim Yo-jong, says she's not aware of any recent communication between Kim Jong-un and Mr. Trump. South Korea's President Lee Jae-myung says he recognizes Mr. Trump's will and efforts to create conditions for dialogue. He believes the U.S. leader's message this time is a major decision carefully considered to create peace on the Korean Peninsula.
11: And we go on now to how the Philippines is mulling a review of laws on legal and illegal firearms following yesterday's deadly high school shooting. The school is attached to the Ateneo de Zamboanga University, and Arnold Gate reports.
13: South Korea is really trying to rebuild what it describes as a relationship of political trust with Beijing, and China remains North Korea's most important diplomatic and economic ally. Now, for South Korea, the North Korean issue is definitely going to be part of that conversation, and South Korea wants Beijing to play this constructive role in maintaining stability here on the Korean Peninsula and also in encouraging dialogue with Pyongyang. Now, if and when the two leaders do meet, President Lee Jae-myung could also use that as an opportunity to hear from Xi Jinping himself about Beijing's assessment of North Korea, especially since Xi Jinping made a state visit to North Korea in June. But experts here are saying that, you know, it's also important not to overstate what that summit could achieve, because China has its own strategic relationship with North Korea, and Beijing is unlikely to, you know, simply align itself only with South Korea's position. So from South Korea's perspective, you know, the significance of a summit between the two countries will be less about expecting an immediate breakthrough on North Korea, but it'll be more about reestablishing and this direct channel with Beijing, strengthening political trust, and also ensuring that South Korea has a seat at the table when the Korean Peninsula is being discussed between all the leaders.
11: My apologies there. I'll reread that story, because we were hearing from Lim Yun-suk, who was reporting on the significance of the meeting between Chinese leader Xi Jinping and his South Korean counterpart Lee Jae-myung. Now, North Korea has dismissed U.S. President Donald Trump's decision to scale back joint military exercises with South Korea, saying it changes nothing. Kim Yo-jong, the sister of North Korean leader Kim Jong-un, says the reduced size and duration of the drills does not alter their provocation or aggressive nature. Now, she cited a series of other military drills conducted by the two allies earlier this year and flagged Seoul's push to introduce nuclear-powered submarines. Now, her response came as Washington and Seoul agreed to shorten the annual Ulchi Freedom Shield exercise, which was initially scheduled to run for 11 days. It has since been shortened to 5, with some field training activities also reduced or converted to simulations. And South Korean Unification Minister Chung Dong-yong has welcomed Mr. Trump's decision to reduce the combined exercise, calling it bold. And he says the move opens rooms for talks with North Korea. We move on now to Bangladesh, that is holding its first contested presidential election in 35 years. Two candidates are vying for the largely ceremonial post. The ruling party's nominee is widely expected to win. Julie Yu has more.
14: Lawmakers will vote in parliament to choose the next president. The frontrunner is Mirza Fakhrul Islam Alamgir, nominated by the ruling Bangladesh Nationalist Party, or BNP. He faces Liberal Democratic Party chairman Ali Afman, the candidate of the Jamaat-e-Islamit led opposition alliance. And the vote follows a resignation of former president Mohammed Shahabuddin, who was an ally of ousted Prime Minister Sheikh Hasina. That he had been one of the last figures appointed under her government to remain in a top constitutional post after she was ousted in the student-led uprising in 2024 and fled to India. Local reports say the ruling BNP may pressure him to step down after he allegedly spoke with Hasina over the phone in May. Mr. Shahabuddin has denied those reports and cited health problems for his decision to step down.
11: We move on now to how France recorded at least 1,200 excess deaths during its July heat wave. In an update on the impact of the intense temperatures, France's health agency says the July heat wave was notable for its duration and geographical extent. France has registered more than 50 days this year that has been classed as heat wave days. Ross Cullen reports from Paris.
15: Well, the heat wave that the country experienced from the 17th of June to the 2nd of July caused a level of excess mortality not seen since the heat wave in 2003. That's according to the French Public Health Agency, which estimated that at least 5,700 excess deaths occurred then compared to the normal fatality rate expected at that time of year. When factoring in the heat waves in June and July, plus the record extreme temperatures in May, a total of 7,267 excess deaths were registered. I reported for CNA from the southwest of France earlier in the summer, and I saw firsthand the devastating impact of the wildfires on communities which had to be evacuated after those enormous blazes broke out, which were powered by the exceptional dry period and the high temperatures. The drought is so bad in parts of France that river levels are dropping to historic lows, and nuclear power stations and electricity output has been impacted by the unusually warm rivers. The extreme weather in Europe is far from over, wildfires continuing to burn in Belgium, Spain and Portugal. Meanwhile, holidaymakers had to be moved to safety on one Greek island because of blazes spreading there. Here in France, although some welcome rain and cooler temperatures in Paris, it was 35 degrees Celsius on Wednesday in the southeast of the country, and forecasters are concerned about a possible new heat wave in September.
11: Back at home, almost half of those who have completed their stint under the Graduate Industry Traineeships or GRIT program have found employment. That's according to figures shared by the Skills and Workforce Development Agency in response to CNA's queries. Jermaine Wong breaks down the numbers in this report featuring Professor Lawrence Low from the Department of Strategy and Policy at NUS Business School.
16: GRIT was launched in October last year to support fresh graduates facing anxieties and challenges in their job search. Since then, take-up has risen from almost 350 in February to 550 as of June. As of July this year, more than 590 of 800 spots have been filled. Over 140 trainees have completed their stint, and of that, almost half have found employment. About 4 in 10 were hired by their host companies, while the rest found jobs elsewhere. GRIT builds on the SG United traineeship program launched during the COVID-19 pandemic to reduce graduate unemployment. Then, nearly 90% of trainees found jobs within 6 months of finishing their program. But analysts say the two outcomes can't be compared.
17: During the pandemic, the challenge is actually economy-wide, and the scale of that scheme is actually much larger than what we have in the GRIT scheme. So we're actually comparing apples with oranges.
16: Instead, they say the focus isn't on headline numbers, but on the value a traineeship brings to a graduate's employment journey.
11: And finally, in your news, well, time for some sports and in football. Lionel Messi has scored his first goal since his father, Jorge, died earlier this month. Messi struck in the 26th minute for his U.S. club, Inter Miami, against the Philadelphia Union. Now, this gave Inter Miami a 2-1 halftime lead. Messi paid an emotional tribute to his father last week, describing him as a father, friend and agent, and saying he did not know how to continue without him. The goal was Messi's 13th of the season, putting him one behind Dallas striker Petar Musa in the race for the Golden Boot. And that wraps your news with me, Cheryl Goh. Headlines anytime on CNA 938 and CNA.asia. All right, 10:11 on this Thursday. It is the 20th of August. Checking on the roads for you. Vehicle breakdown on the ECP towards the city after KPE TPE. Vehicle breakdown also on the PIE towards Changi after VKE. Heavy traffic as well in the CTE tunnel towards SLE at Merchant Road exit. And there's a traffic light blackout at Pioneer Road North and PIE Slip Road. As always, please do be patient. Drive carefully.
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11: And weather-wise today, we are looking at just fair conditions for the rest of this Thursday. Temperatures hitting a high, though, of 34 degrees Celsius.
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11: Yes, hello, welcome
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11: That's right. 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
19: Hi, thank you, Cheryl. It's a pleasure to be here.
11: So, you know, many businesses and business owners think about IP as something that only large companies need to worry about. But why should SMEs see IP as a business growth tool rather than just a legal safeguard?
19: Conception that we hear from time to time, but there's something that many SMEs don't realize, right? That they may already own valuable intellectual property or IP. So let me share a statistic from an IPOS study that really stuck with me. So Singapore firms that own registered IP earned about 20% more profit, right, for every dollar that they put into the business. And one reason for that is that well-managed IP can help a business stand out, earn customer trust, and command a better price. Right, so IP does want to just protect you. It helps you to grow. And actually, we see that small companies benefit from this as much as the large companies. So take the example of maybe a small local food business. Right, so its name and packaging can help customers recognize the brand and know what to expect from it. Its recipes can also be valuable trade secrets. And when you have that strong brand and those tasty recipes, right, this business can command a premium in the market. And you know, the owner actually probably instinctively knows that its brand and recipes are valuable. But the gap here is that the owner may not actually see them as IP assets and may also have not the thought to protect it or to build on it. Right. So to the SMEs that are tuning in today, you may already have valuable IP somewhere in the business. And what you should be trying to ask yourself is, you know, what IP do I already have and how can I make the most out of it?
11: Okay. So Zhikang, if a company is starting out, what are the most common IP opportunities or risks that founders tend to overlook?
19: Yes, as a new company, the founders have so many different things to attend to, right? When they're starting out, they invest heavily in the brand, the product development and the technology. And in the push to launch quickly and to go to market, right, they may not pause to assess how they should protect all the valuable IP that they are creating. And this matters because IP protection is what will help them sustain the advantages that they have invested so much into creating, right? And on top of that, the strong IP protection can also open up different ways to commercialize the idea and to scale the business. So I'll give you the example of a tech company that we worked with. I've changed some of the details to preserve their anonymity. So this company, they developed a useful new function for a smartwatch. And its first instinct was to actually to manufacture and to sell the complete product by itself. But if they went to market this way, it really mean entering a very crowded market against much larger brands, as you can imagine, right? So this company, but they've identified and protected the IP and its technology early on, and that meant that they had another option, right, which is to license that useful new function to these big established brands and to become their technology partner instead of their competitor. So with this kind of model, right, the company can then focus on what it does best without having to compete across every part of the smartwatch market. So, I mean, for the founders, as you move quickly to market, really take the time to identify, assess, and protect what you've created, and then think about how they can help you scale the business.
11: Okay, that's a really good point. Zhikang, we also want to ask you about how, you know, businesses, as they grow and they start expanding overseas, how can a strong IP strategy help them compete in new markets and differentiate themselves from rivals?
19: Yep. So like you mentioned, Cheryl, when a business enters a new market, it needs a clear reason for customers to choose it over its competitors. It also needs local partners, right, to help it understand the market and to reach those customers. And a strong IP strategy can support both of these things. How so, right? So number one, right, having a strong IP strategy means that the business would have already identified what truly sets its product apart and then decided how to protect those advantages in the market. So this could include things like protecting its technology and product design, or building a strong local brand that customers recognize and trust. IP protection can also make it harder for competitors to copy the features that make the product successful. So imagine today you're a Singapore company that's maybe taking a water purifier product overseas, right? The technology behind the product makes it perform better, its design makes it easy to use, and its brand gives customers confidence in its quality. And if the company has protected the IP behind its advantages, right, it will help them sustain these advantages in the new market. Then to enter the market and know more effectively quickly, right, the company may want to work with a local distributor, right, to understand the local customers and to leverage on the existing local networks. And where a strong IP strategy and IP protection can make a difference here is really in the company's relationship with the distributor. Right, because of strong IP, right, the company can attract better distributors. It can also set clear terms on how its brand, technology, and product materials are used, so really helping them to preserve what makes their product special. So without an IP strategy, actually the company will be at higher risk of getting played out by its partner, and quite unfortunately, we do see this happening relatively frequently.
11: It's right? Quite common, is it?
19: We do see it happening, right? When companies go out without an IP strategy, work with a partner without a very clear idea of, you know, what is IP they're bringing to the collaboration. We do see sometimes, you know, they get played out by the distributors.
11: Oh.
19: Right. So a strong IP strategy here really helps the business keep its unique advantages and to, you know, work well with the partner and enter markets from a stronger position.
11: Okay, this is good to know. A cautionary tale in a sense, so that hopefully lesser business may go down that path or make that mistake. Jigang, today a lot of companies' value also come from intangible assets like brands, technology and know-how. How can businesses better identify and unlock the value of these assets?
19: Yep, so that's a great question. And let me start with identification. So some people might start the identification process by listing all the IP that they own, but I would suggest that you start by asking yourself this question: why do customers choose us over our competitors? And through that question, you would have identified your competitive advantages, and then with that, you work backwards to understand what enabled your competitive advantages. So for example, if customers choose you for better performance, your enablers might be your technology, the product design, or even the engineering know-how. If they choose you for reliability, right, your enablers might be your brand, your data, or even your quality control processes. So within these enablers, you will find the intangible assets that matters most to your business. Then with those intangible assets identified, you can then ask yourself two more questions. So number one, are there gaps in how we are managing these assets that could put the business at risk? Then number two, right, can we use these assets more effectively to create new opportunities for growth? Right. So both a risk as well as an opportunity question. And again, maybe just for example, on the risk end of things, a company could discover that its brand is not protected by trademarks in a particular market that's of interest to it. Or on the opportunity side, right, a company could use its data and customer insights to develop products in a new product category. Then taking action, right, on both the risks and the opportunities is then how a business can strengthen and unlock the value of its intangible assets. And I appreciate that I just shared quite a lot of steps, and businesses can that need help with this process can actually refer to the MAC Growth Framework and Guide that's on the IPOS website. It's designed as a quick business-focused way to identify the key intangible assets that supports a company's growth. And for businesses that want to take this one step further, right, that if they want to communicate these assets more systematically to investors, to lenders, or even other stakeholders, they can also refer to our intangibles disclosure framework that's also on the IPOS website.
11: I see. Okay. So, quite a lot of valuable resources available, right, Jigang? You mentioned some support, but maybe, you know, let's jump right into it. You've got programs as well, such as the IP Grow and the free IP consultations. Talk to us more about the support that's available and how can businesses also tap on these resources to strengthen their competitive position?
19: Sure. So first off, maybe I want to assure everyone that you don't have to be an IP expert to start managing your IP. We have many different forms of support, right, depending on how far along the IP journey you are. So if you're just getting started, you can use the MacGrowth guide that I just shared earlier. This will help you identify the assets that support your competitive advantage. If you're unsure of what support you need, we have the IP Grow platform. So there's an e-advisor tool on IP Grow that can point you in the right direction based on your business goals and activities. If you have a more specific need that you've identified already, you can then book a complimentary IP business you can book a complimentary IP business clinic consultation. Right, so during a 45-minute session, right, you can seek guidance on areas such as IP search and registration, strategy and management, commercialization and financing, and even contract drafting. So very wide-ranging. And if you need more specialist support, right, the IP Grow platform currently lists 179 service providers across 20 legal and non-legal IP service areas. This will include things like branding, IP strategy, licensing, and valuation. So this will let you find the expertise that fits your particular needs. And for those that have already understood the basics and want more sustained guidance, we also have the IP Management Clinic, right, which provides one-to-one mentorship and training by a panel of experts. Again, I know I just shared a lot of resources, a lot of initiatives, a lot of information, but the main message is very simple. Start wherever you are. And if you cannot remember what I've just said, if you're not sure which option is right for you, just write in to us, right? And then we will help direct you to the appropriate form of support.
11: Yeah. So I think I think you're right. If people can't remember, the resources are available on your IPOS website as well. Shikai, I want to ask you about how, you know, when investors are assessing a business, how important is the IP portfolio and what signals do a strong IP management send to potential investors?
19: Right. So you're right. It's really important to see IP through the lens of investors because you need that capital to scale the business, right? And investors often look very closely at two things. So does this company have a real and sustainable competitive advantage? And is the team behind the new business capable of building on it? Right. And strong IP management can support evidence for both of these points. So even before formal due diligence starts, an IP portfolio can act as a credibility engine. So I've heard VCs describe IP in these exact terms, right? Credibility engine. So the IP gives investors something concrete to back the claims that the company's technology or product is distinctive and difficult to replicate. Right, then during due diligence, right, investors will then test whether those claims hold up. So for a technology startup where your investment case depends on proprietary innovation, the strength of the IP portfolio can actually decide whether the investment proceeds or not. And then just as importantly, the IP management really signals to the founders, they signal to investors, that the founders understand what drives value and that they have the discipline, right, to protect it. So a strong IP portfolio actually strengthens two parts of the investment story, right? Whether this business can win and why this is the team that you want to back.
11: Okay, so credibility engine is something, a new term that I learned today. So thanks for sharing that with us, Jikang. Before we wrap up today, Jikang, you know, for SMEs who are listening in right now, what are some, you know, practical steps that they can start to take from today and, you know, perhaps into the next 6 months to really build an IP strategy that supports their long-term growth?
19: Okay, so for that, my advice is to start small and to start simple, right? So first, identify the IP that matters most to your business. So for everything, if you don't remember what I've said today, just remember that it always starts with identification of the IP, right? So ask what makes customers choose you, what sits behind the advantage, right? This could be your brand, your technology, your know-how, your data, your ways of working, right? Then second, right, look at your business plans for the next 6 months, right? Are you launching a new product? Are you entering a new market overseas? Are you raising funds or are you working with a new partner? Then ask how your key IP interacts with all those business plans. And as you go through this process, questions will quite naturally arise, right? Do we own what we bring into the partnership, for example, right? Should we be protecting the brand before I enter a new market? What can we safely share with partners, and maybe what should remain confidential? So then with these questions in mind, the third thing you should do is to seek help to answer those questions. And for that, I would really encourage you to join us at Singapore IP Week next Thursday and Friday at Marina Bay Sands. So at the conference, at the event, right, you can hear from business leaders and industry experts, and you can have complimentary consultations with multiple IP experts all at the same day, all at the same place as well. Right. So just to summarize, you know, start with what matters to the business, connect it with what you plan to do next, and then get the IP help that you need.
11: Yeah, identify the IP, how it interacts with your business plans, and yeah, always know that help is available. And like Chikang mentioned,
19: exactly.
11: Yeah, Singapore IP Week happening next week, 26, 27 of August at the Marina Bay Sands Expo and Convention Center. Their theme is the rise of AI. Is it IP as usual? Chikang, I'm guessing you're going to be there as well.
19: Yes, of course.
11: Okay. So you might want to, you know, you can see if you can check the conference out and, you know, maybe have a chat with Chikang as well. You're going to find out more. The two websites are for IPOS. It's ipos.gov.sg. And if you want to find out more about the conference itself, it's www.ipweek2026.com. And we've been speaking on Mind Your Money today to Fu Zhikang, who is Director, Enterprise and Ecosystem at IPOS. Zhikang, all the best at the conference and also IP Week. And thanks for joining us on Mind Your Money.
19: Thanks, Cheryl. Thank you.
11: Thank you.
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22: Prime Minister Lawrence Wong will be delivering his National Day rally speech at the Institute of Technical Education headquarters on Sunday, the 23rd of August. 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
11: It's at 10:30 on CNA 938. Your news now with me, Cheryl Goh. Now, efforts for peace on the Korean Peninsula could get a double boost soon with two possible summits in November. Beijing is actively considering a meeting between the leaders of South Korea and China at the Asia-Pacific Economic Cooperation Summit in Shenzhen. South Korea's foreign ministry says top Chinese diplomat Wang Yi made the comment during his visit to Seoul. It comes as U.S. President Donald Trump is reportedly eyeing a summit with North Korean leader Kim Jong-un, also on the sidelines of the APEC summit. However, a top official in Pyongyang has rejected Mr. Trump's claim that the North Korean leader responded to his dialogue request. Arnold Gay reports.
12: The sister of the North Korean leader, Kim Yo-jong, says she's not aware of any recent communication between Kim Jong-un and Mr. Trump. South Korea's President Lee Jae-myung says he recognizes Mr. Trump's will and efforts to create conditions for dialogue. He believes the U.S. leader's message this time is a major decision carefully considered to create peace on the Korean Peninsula.
11: And that was Arnold Gay there. Now, in other news, Bangladesh is holding its first contested presidential election in 35 years. Two candidates are vying for the largely ceremonial post, but the ruling party's nominee is widely expected to win. Julie Yu has more.
14: Lawmakers will vote in parliament to choose the next president. The frontrunner is Mirza Fakhrul Islam Alamgir, nominated by the ruling Bangladesh Nationalist Party, or BNP. He faces Liberal Democratic Party chairman Ali Afman, the candidate of the Jamaat-e-Islamit-led opposition alliance. And the vote follows a resignation of former president Mohammed Shahabuddin, who was an ally of ousted Prime Minister Sheikh Hasina. That he had been one of the last figures appointed under her government to remain in a top constitutional post after she was ousted in the student-led uprising in 2024 and fled to India. Local reports say the ruling BNP may pressure him to step down after he allegedly spoke with Hasina over the phone in May. Mr. Shahabuddin has denied those reports and cited health problems for his decision to step down.
11: And that was Julie Yu there. Now, Philippine authorities are investigating how the teen suspect in Tuesday's school shooting was able to bring firearms onto campus. The Interior Secretary said the teen entered the campus in the southern city of Zamboanga using his father's car, bypassing bag checks at the pedestrian gate. He killed a 15-year-old pupil before turning the gun on himself. The 14-year-old suspect live streamed the attack on social media. Authorities are examining the suspect's gaming and chat histories to determine possible influence from external factors. Jacob Lazaro is tracking developments for CNA, and he lays out the measures being taken to strengthen school security in the Philippines.
0: There will be a nationwide safety drill that will be held on August 25 to help curb the rising violent incidents in schools. Now, the Department of Education and the Interior Department have agreed to sign a memorandum to strengthen the security within schools, bolstering the security within schools because currently the presence of police officers are limited to the perimeters outside the school. And this memorandum would allow the presence of barangay officials inside the school so that they can act quickly since they're more familiar with their communities. Now, this also includes setting up more metal detectors, CCTVs, and hiring more security guards, especially for public schools. Now, both the Interior Department and several senators agree that the gun laws need to be tightened in the country. Secretary De Mulya urged lawmakers to impose heavier punishments, especially for loose firearms, since 98% of gun violence in the Philippines are committed or are involving loose firearms. Now, Senator Loren Legarda said that schools should be nothing but a safe place for students and teachers, and that if there's any gap in the country's gun laws, it will be closed immediately. Senator Risa Ontiveros said that they will continue their investigations on nihilistic violent extremism, which are basically group of minors online trying to recruit other minors to commit violent acts in real life. That's why we're seeing now our signs of a whole-of-government approach.
11: And still in your news, schools in Thailand have conducted active shooter drills. It's part of efforts to step up security in the wake of a deadly school shooting 2 weeks ago that killed at least 8 people. Students practiced the run, hide, fight response as a police officer played the role of an attacker firing blanks. In one scenario, students were shown how to tackle and restrain an attacker who had entered a classroom. Thailand's education ministry has ordered schools to draw up security plans and rehearse emergency responses after the attack on the 7th of August. And that is your news with me, Cheryl Goh. Headlines anytime on CNA 938 and CNA.asia. All right, Asia Business Now on CNA 938. U.S. government bond yields fell after Treasury Secretary Scott Bessent moved to address a sell-off that had pushed borrowing costs to their highest levels since 2007. He announced that the Treasury Department will double the size of its debt buyback operations to about $4 billion, targeting bonds maturing in 10 to 30 years. By doing so, the Treasury can reduce their supply in the market and in turn raise their price and push yields down. But analysts say this may not solve the underlying problem of America's heavy debt load or the rising corporate borrowing tied to the AI boom. U.S. debt has crossed the $40 trillion mark for the first time, fueling investor concerns about the state of the country's public finances. And the pressure is not confined to the U.S. Long-term bond yields are also rising from Tokyo to Berlin as investors worry about growing government debt there and demand higher returns to take on the risks. Ray Jen is Amundi's head of fixed income North Asia and head of emerging markets debt aggregate strategies. He explains how the debt buyback helps bring about lower yields and stability in the bond market.
1: First of all, I think, you know, the solution from debt buyback is really about a technical solution. The fundamental reason why the long-term yield has been higher has been because of the structural deficit run by the US, particularly because of lack of fiscal discipline and also aging population. But that being said, from technical perspective, if you are able to reduce your long end supply, that's, you know, put pressure, for the short being built in the recent days in the market to be squeezed. So, for example, from our understanding is that vast majority of those buyback in the long end part of this treasury security will be funded by issuing the shorter end, i.e., you know, anywhere between 2 to 5 years. From that perspective, it does create a technical squeeze in the market. And because of sell-off we have seen in the last few days, the squeeze has been pretty brutal for the short sellers. Therefore, you see quite a big rally in the long end part of the curve in the U.S. Treasury market. Having said that, if you look at the Treasury's maturity profile, U.S. Treasury has already been leaning very heavily in the front end in terms of their financing. The long end, for example, 20 year plus, is only representing 15% of the total issuance as of today. So you're right. Yes, the Treasury have room to reduce that 15% even more. But you know, if you compare to other countries, 15% is already a very low starting point.
11: And still in business, U.S. President Donald Trump has touted a potential trade deal with Canada after announcing a 3-day pause on fresh tariffs. The pause came less than 2 hours before the levies were set to go into effect.
2: It was supposed to be a 50% straight across the board tariff that was going into effect at 7 o'clock this morning. And I delayed it at the request of Canada for 3 days so we can iron out the details. But it's going to be a wonderful deal, hopefully a wonderful deal for everybody.
11: Canadian Prime Minister Mark Carney also confirmed that both sides are working on a deal. He wrote on X that his trade team aims to move towards an agreement that secures the best terms for Canada's most important strategic sectors. The key terms of the deal are still unclear, but reports say it includes plans for Canada to restart the Keystone XL oil pipeline. President Trump has also signaled lower tariffs on steel and aluminium. Canada could remove its remaining retaliatory levies on American autos, adjust dairy quotas, and remove a ban on U.S. alcohol sales. And at home, almost half of those who have completed their stint under the Graduate Industry Traineeships or GRIT program have found employment. And that's according to figures from the Skills and Workforce Development Agency in response to CNA's queries. GRIT was launched in October last year to support fresh graduates facing anxieties and challenges in their job search. Take-up has since risen from almost 350 in February to 550 in June. As of July, more than 590 of the program's 800 places had been filled. More than 140 trainees have completed their stints, with almost half securing jobs. About 4 in 10 were hired by their host companies, while the rest found employment elsewhere. And that wraps your business news. Business news as it breaks on CNA.asia. All right, it's 10:40 on this Thursday, the 20th of August. Let's check on the roads for you. Vehicle breakdown on the BKE towards PIE after Mandai Road. Please avoid lane 5. Another vehicle breakdown on the PIE towards Tuas at KJE exit. We've got a traffic light blackout at Alexandra Road near the post office, as well as another faulty traffic light at Pioneer Road North and PIE Slip Road. As always, please do be patient. Drive carefully. 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It's Mind Your Money here on CNA 938. You're with me, Cheryl Goh. Now, Meta is facing a landmark US trial with 29 states accusing the company of designing Facebook and Instagram to keep young users hooked while contributing to anxiety, depression, and other harms. And the case could force major changes to features such as like counts and infinite scroll, with billions of dollars also at stake. Well, earlier on Open for Business, Harianto and Justine spoke with Vincent Doraleman, who is director of the Life Sciences Law and Policy Center at Berkeley Law, about why this trial matters and what it could mean for how social media platforms are designed.
4: This is one of the reasons this is garnering so much attention, is because there's such a potentially large dollar amount that has been put onto this. Meta's own side has calculated that this could be up to $1.4 trillion in damages. That's their own calculation. The other side has said $200 billion.

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3: Same with nicotine addiction until fairly late in the 20th century. That doesn't mean that people weren't addicted to those things. It just means that we didn't have a diagnosis for those things. You're going to see that argument play out in courts. And it's not necessarily that, it doesn't, just because we don't have a label for this thing does not mean that people aren't being harmed by it. But the other argument that Meta is making, I think, actually is a pretty compelling argument. And that argument is, sure, there are some people that are harmed by this platform, but there are also a lot of people that are benefited really greatly by this platform. And you can imagine, in philosophy, we have a thing called the trolley problem. And you can imagine a kind of an example of that, where Meta might say, hey, we might shut off access on one side of this to prevent all sorts of harms. But in doing so, we would actually shut off access that is going to give a lot of really good benefits to this thing. And that might actually end up harming the general population much more. So it's kind of a complicated argument, and one that the judge might ultimately find pretty compelling on Meta's side.
4: Okay, so having said that, Vincent, on the flip side, there are a lot of people who've taken to social media to voice their opinions as well, sort of in disagreement. How much do you think then the court of public opinion, as it were, will have an impact on the process and perhaps even on the eventual outcome of the trial?
3: I think that the court of public opinion is actually the biggest deal here. Mm. So right now, Meta is being sued in several different trials. And it's honestly, even I'm a lawyer, and it's my job to keep track of this. And it's hard to keep track of all the different places where Meta is being sued. And all of those things might add up to certain dollar amounts that are levied against the company, but Meta makes a lot of money. They make at least $60 billion in profit a year. So frankly, they can afford it. But the bigger issue is if this causes a societal shift. And parents listen to these, listen to all these different trials, and they start to think, well, you know, it sounds like this is maybe not that great for me, but more importantly, they might say it's not that great for my kids, and I'm not going to let my kids have access to that. And at some point, if there's just a critical mass of people that choose to opt out of social media, then these companies are going to really have a hard time functioning. And frankly, it seems like that's starting to happen. If you looked at yesterday, Facebook's Meta stock at one point was down 8%. And that is a huge amount of money for a company that is worth that amount. And I think that's investors starting to get spooked that this is, they're really kind of facing this big existential threat to their long-term viability as a company.
5: And Vincent, it's not confirmed yet if Mark Zuckerberg is going to take the stand, but if and when he does take the stand, how do you think he will respond to the accusations that Meta is designed to be addictive and prioritized profits over user safety?
3: He's going to respond confidently, like he always does on the stand. I'll just start by saying, there originally were four other defendants in this. It was YouTube, Snapchat, and TikTok. And they all settled. And I was honestly surprised that Meta did not settle. And they have chosen not to settle in a lot of the different trials against them. And it's because Meta has kind of taken this relatively pugnacious, like, we're going to fight because we think that we're right. And they're going to take that stance. And I think Zuckerberg's going to come in with that stance, relatively confidently saying, yes, there are some harms, but that is a drop in the bucket compared to everything that we knew. He's going to make this argument that a lot of this data on potential harms was cherry-picked. He's going to say, yes, we knew about this one thing that was harmful, but that was one of a million different files that we had to analyze. The prosecution today and yesterday is going to say, they're setting up this argument that they're going to try to put him in a corner to say, yeah, but you did know about some of these things and your public disclosures did not line up with that. And I'm curious to see how he responds to that, because with these whistleblowers, there's a lot of people that said, hey, I sent an email to Mark Zuckerberg about these concerns, and I know that he saw that. So the prosecution is really going to set that up. I'm not totally sure how he's going to respond to that, but I will say he's being prepped with the best lawyers that money can buy.

0: I want to pick up on the point where you said, of course, this is not sort of their first rodeo with regard to trials and cases like that. They've settled three major cases this year. How do you think these past cases could play out in the current trial, if at all, say for the jury, even for Meta themselves?
1: Totally. So it's really helpful to contextualize this with those cases. So I'll start with, there was a case earlier in Los Angeles. This was called KGM versus Meta. And that was one young person suing Meta. But this was one young person. It was the first in at least 2,000 different plaintiffs. We do this in the United States sometimes where we say, hey, there's thousands of people suing. We're going to have these go one at a time. And we'll kind of figure out the damages early on. And then at some point, both sides will get a good metric on how to settle. That, in that case, that person had particularly harmful impacts, and they got $6 million in damages just for one person. The day before that, though, in New Mexico, which is a small American state, the New Mexico attorney general sued under a very similar thing to what is being sued here. And we call those unfair and deceptive practices lawsuit or statutes. Every state has their version of it. And New Mexico, when they sued under their version of it, originally got $375 million. And that since ballooned to $1 billion. And those arguments essentially say Meta knew something particularly bad, and they said something else to the public. And in the United States, we do not like that sort of information asymmetry. We like it. Companies can sell whatever garbage they want to sell to people, whatever addictive things they want to sell to people. But what they cannot do is try to mislead the public. We're very conscientious about that. So in that case, New Mexico, a relatively small state, got $1 billion. I think that's a pretty helpful anchor to predict what we're going to be able to get here per state.
2: Vincent, let's talk about the spillover effects now. Meta has platforms like Facebook and Instagram, which provide a platform for the content creation space. So how could this trial affect the billion-dollar content creator industry in the U.S.?
1: Totally. So there's a lot of people that make money off of these platforms. And I'll start by saying, in the United States, we're very concerned with the First Amendment, which is our free speech right. And the government and courts are very skeptical of anything that is going to limit the ability of people to communicate, and including communicate online. So the one thing that we're probably not going to see, either with legislators passing laws or with this court levying any sort of what we call injunctive relief, that's where they force the company to do something, we're probably not going to see them force Meta to change anything about how they operate proactively. What we might see is fines levied against Meta, and Meta might voluntarily change the things that they're doing, but I'm guessing that we're not going to see a lot of big changes to what Meta looks like in the near future. If anything, that might be Meta kind of more proactively communicating potential harms or trying to limit access to minors online, which definitely could impact anyone who's posting content online. But we're in the United States, we're very, very conscientious about anything that could potentially limit someone's ability to communicate.
0: Vincent, this is going to be a long drawn trial. What can we expect from it in the coming days?
1: Yeah, we're going to continue to see a lot of plaintiffs. We start with the plaintiff sides, a lot of plaintiffs' witnesses. They're going to continue to bring in experts and people that are kind of sympathetic to their side. We've already seen Behar, who is an internal Facebook person who became a whistleblower. Expect to see a lot more internal Meta people who now have kind of turned sides. And we're going to see a lot more internal things about the kind of operations of what Meta, how Meta works, what they knew. Before then, we start to see some insiders. I still expect, it's not guaranteed, but I expect Mark Zuckerberg to take the stand. I expect Adam Mosseri, the CEO of Instagram, to take the stand. And what they're going to do is they've teed up all these internal people to say, hey, this is what Meta knew. And then they're going to confront these internal leadership folks with, hey, this is what your internal people said that you knew. Why then did you communicate something totally different to the public?
3: Vincent, Jorah Lemon, who is director of the Life Sciences Law and Policy Center at Berkeley Law there. And over in the U.S., the Treasury doubled the size of its long end bond buybacks overnight, helping push the 30-year yield down from a 19-year high to around 5.2%. But does that genuinely improve market stability or simply treat the symptoms while fiscal pressure remains? Earlier, Haryanto and Justine spoke with Homin Lee, senior macro strategist at Lombard Odier on Open for Business.
4: This new announcement, it's a bit of a stopgap measure. And as you said, if the government doesn't change the fiscal policy, the underlying deficit in particular, then basically at some point, the U.S. Treasury has to come up with ways to fill the gap that's left by, you know, this measure. Because basically what the Treasury is doing is utilizing cash that it has at the bank, and in this case, it's the Federal Reserve, to retire some of the debts, and then, you know, hoping that maybe that's enough in terms of demand and supply balance to stabilize the long-term yields. But as I said before, ultimately, after this initial liquidity boost goes away, it needs to come up with a compensating financing plan. Now, what's interesting here, and I think that's the reason why markets showed these correlated moves overnight, is that on the shorter end of the yield curve, Fed policy matters a lot. So arguably, if the expectation is that the Fed is not going to move that much, then there's a chance that you can maybe, you know, keep the financing cost a little more anchored. But that's really highly contingent on the prospect of the Fed and U.S. Treasury understanding, and of course, the monetary policy itself. That we have to see. So this is kind of where we are, where we stand as far as the bond market situation is concerned.
2: And Homin, these buybacks target older, less liquid treasuries, and the amounts are still tiny relative to the overall market. So how effective can they really be if government borrowing, inflation risks and corporate demand for capital are all still pushing long-term yields higher?
4: Again, this move, you know, obviously it managed, the Treasury Department managed to stabilize the funding costs for the government, and that's the benchmark for the rest of the bond market. So it worked, at least as far as last night's session is concerned. But it really doesn't address fundamentally all of the issues that you mentioned. The demand for capital, that's a function of underlying growth. You know, has basically little to do with the federal government fiscal policy. You know, just because the Treasury is doing this, you know, it doesn't mean that the you know, hyperscalers will stop. You know, their plans for data center build out and the capital raising. So and then the other areas of the bond market. Again, sends a positive cue, at least in the very near term, but it really doesn't change the fundamental picture. So it does show that the Treasury is intensely concerned about volatility on the longer end of the yield curve, and it's been apparent for quite some time now. You know, we've seen a few episodes of Treasury trying to intervene in the market when the 10-year yields were, you know, the yields on the longer term maturity treasuries go up. You know, that sensitivity is pretty clear. You know, without addressing the underlying deficit, it will only prove to be a temporary measure. And one thing to note, however, is that maybe past the midterm election in November, the initiative that the Treasury Secretary has could be actually even more challenged because there might be a split government in the U.S.
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10: Now, Eat Drink Singapore with Cheryl Goh.
3: That's right, 11 o'clock on this Thursday, the 20th of August. Welcome to Eat Drink Singapore with me, Cheryl Goh. Now, drink it, dip it, devour it. We're going to check out Singapore's newest viral food trend, drinkable tacos. Also, what makes a simple plate of grilled fish so satisfying? Well, we're going to find out what lies behind a Japanese everyday meal, and that's on the weekend edition of Eat Drink Singapore with Susan Ng. A food-filled hour coming up, but first, here's the news. Now, efforts for peace on the Korean Peninsula could get a double boost soon with two possible summits in November. Beijing is actively considering a meeting between the leaders of South Korea and China at the Asia-Pacific Economic Cooperation Summit in Shenzhen. South Korea's foreign ministry says top Chinese diplomat Wang Yi made the comment during his visit to Seoul. It comes as U.S. President Donald Trump is reportedly eyeing a summit with North Korean leader Kim Jong-un, also on the sidelines of the APEC summit. However, a top official in Pyongyang has rejected Mr. Trump's claim that the North Korean leader responded to his dialogue request. Arnold Gay reports.
13: The sister of the North Korean leader, Kim Yo-jong, says she's not aware of any recent communication between Kim Jong-un and Mr. Trump. South Korea's President Lee Jae-myung says he recognizes Mr. Trump's will and efforts to create conditions for dialogue. He believes the U.S. leader's message this time is a major decision carefully considered to create peace on the Korean Peninsula.
3: And still on this, well, we hear from Chun Im-bum, who is a retired lieutenant general and former commander of South Korea's Special Warfare Command. He tells us how Pyongyang could interpret Mr. Trump's move and what it could mean for security in the Korean Peninsula.
14: I think Mr. Trump is trying to show some goodwill. But from my experience, North Korea will just take this as a weakness. And North Korea has been very clear as to what it will take for the United States and North Korea to come to the table, which is the recognition of the DPRK as a nuclear weapons state. That's asking a lot. So we would be looking for a lot in return. I think the biggest concern now is that North Korea can reach the United States, but not 100%. But they're getting there. And so before North Korea has this capability, it is imperative that the United States try to block this as much as possible. The real question is, what kind of security guarantees will South Korea need to see this kind of arrangement between the United States and the DPRK supported by the South Koreans? So it'll have to be a very strong security guarantee by the United States for the South Koreans to be comfortable with this idea.
3: Now, U.S. pharma giants Moderna and Merck have scored a breakthrough in cancer vaccine that could allow people with high-risk melanoma to live longer, cancer-free. And the medical milestone sent shares of both firms skyrocketing overnight. Moderna soared a record 180%, while Merck jumped 13%. The companies say their vaccine reduced the risk of recurrence and spread of melanoma, the deadliest form of skin cancer, as the first positive final stage trial for any mRNA-based cancer therapy. They customized the vaccines based on the patient's specific tumor mutations. An algorithm identifies which are most likely to provoke an immune response. Those are then used to produce a personalized vaccine. The test was done together with Merck's immunotherapy drug Keytruda, which is a widely used melanoma treatment. The combination performed better than Keytruda alone, and it's the most advanced of several trials testing the approach against a variety of cancers, including lung, bladder, kidney, and pancreatic cancer. The therapy is a key test of whether Moderna's mRNA technology can succeed beyond COVID vaccines. Brandon Wainwright is from the Fraser Institute and Institute of Molecular Bioscience at the University of Queensland. He explains how the personalized vaccine works and the challenges of making this available quickly at scale.
9: Cancer cells change, which is part of why they become cancers. And a personalized vaccine is exploiting those changes in the cancer cell and then trying to boost the immune system so that instead of the cancer hiding from the immune system, it becomes visible to the immune system and it gets it, and the body itself attacks the cancer and eliminates it. So it's a very powerful new technology. So there are the truly personalized vaccine where each patient's vaccine is absolutely unique to them is quite a lot of work. And in our experience and the experience in pancreatic cancer, and I'm certain the same is true in melanoma, from diagnosis to the delivery of the vaccine, it can be done in around 10 weeks, which is quick. And as the field moves forward and we learn more about which parts of the vaccine are operating the most effectively against cancer, then we'll move further and further towards off the shelf. So that will reduce not only the timeline, but also the cost, of course, because there'll be more patients able to be treated with a single batch of vaccine.
3: Yeah. Now, the United Nations has criticized U.S. sanctions against International Criminal Court President Tomoko Akane and a senior ICC trial lawyer. Julie Yu has more in this report featuring Stefan Dujarric, spokesperson for the UN Secretary General.
12: The UN says it's seriously concerned about the move against top officials of the court, which is described as a key pillar of international criminal justice.
15: While the United Nations and the International Criminal Court are separate institutions with separate and distinct mandates, as we've often said, the United Nations considers the ICC a key pillar of international criminal justice, and the Secretary General very much respects its work.
12: Ms. Akane is a Japanese national. The U.S. accuses her of being directly involved in investigating, arresting, or prosecuting officials from countries that have not consented to ICC's jurisdiction. Now, the sanctions freeze any assets that she has in the U.S. The ICC has condemned the measures as a flagrant attack on its independence. The court says it remains undeterred and stands firmly behind its personnel. Japan described the sanctions as very unfortunate. Tokyo says it will remain committed to strengthening the rule of law internationally.
3: And Pakistan's government is challenging a Supreme Court order to move jailed former Prime Minister Imran Khan to a private hospital for medical checks. And the review petition argues that the 73-year-old should be examined at a government hospital instead. The court earlier ordered Khan's transfer to Shifa International Hospital in Islamabad within 2 days, following concerns about his health. Khan has been jailed since 2023 on charges that he says are politically motivated. His Hira Mustafa has more on the Pakistan government's challenge to the court order.
16: Both the information minister as well as the deputy interior minister held a media briefing with regards to the Supreme Court's decision to move former Prime Minister Imran Khan from jail to a private hospital on medical grounds. They argue that the Supreme Court's decision goes beyond what law allows. They say under the existing rules, all the prisoners are given medical treatment inside jail or they are treated at government hospitals. And shifting convicted prisoner like Imran Khan needs stronger legal ground to move him from jail to a private hospital. They're also saying that extending a special treatment to only one prisoner is rather going to have serious consequences because the fact that all the prisoners should be treated on equal ground. They're also saying that they're going to challenge the decision in Supreme Court on this basis.
3: And still in your news, while China is offering a robotic reboot for things you typically do yourself or call a friend for, such as folding laundry or getting emotional support, the country is making its case at the World Robot Conference in Beijing, where more than 3,000 products are on display. Manufacturers are trying to convince investors and consumers that their bots are ready to move from the showroom to your living room by assisting with daily activities and household chores. And China is leading the world in humanoid robot manufacturing and deployment. President Xi Jinping has called for the mass production of these bots to help offset a shrinking workforce and support an aging population. And finally, in some entertainment news, an unlikely movie is taking the box office in China by storm. New Lai, or The Arrival of the Ox, follows a calf dreaming about growing up with his family. And the plot has been widely criticized as abstract and pretty hard to follow. Chinese media say it was a passion project made by a mother and son duo over 5 years. Now, it's one of China's top 10 highest-earning animated films of the year. The initial release was a disaster, as moviegoers mocked the rough animation and confusing storyline. But the internet turned the clips into viral memes, generating curiosity and ticket sales to find out how bad it really was. And the movie has grossed over 14.9 million yuan, or 2.2 million US dollars to date. Well, that wraps your news with me, Cheryl Goh. Headlines anytime on CN8938 and CN8.Asia. All right, quick check on the roads for you at 11:10 on this Thursday. It is the 30th of August. We've got an accident on the PIE towards Tuas at Adam Road exit, another accident on Balestier Road towards Upper Serangoon and Serangoon Road before the CTE. Please avoid lane 2. As always, please do be patient. Drive carefully. Weatherwise today, nothing major to report. Fair conditions for the rest of this Thursday. Temperatures hitting a high of 34 degrees Celsius.
17: Now, Eat Drink Singapore with Cheryl Goh.
3: That is right. Welcome to Eat Drink Singapore with me, Cheryl Goh. Now, one of the world's hottest taco trends has finally landed in Singapore, and it's bringing a whole new meaning to the phrase drinking your food. Inspired by Mexico's iconic birria tacos, Tomatillo at the Esplanade has launched its new drinkable tacos experience, where flavor-packed tacos are paired with rich broths and savory drippings designed to be dipped, sipped and enjoyed to the very last drop. So joining us on Eat Drink Singapore today are chef owners and, to me, a power couple in Singapore's food scene, Daniel and Tamara Chavez. And they always speak to me on Zoom, so I'm really happy to have them in the studio today. Daniel, Tamara, nice to have you with us. Welcome.
18: Hola.
3: Hola.
18: Yay. We are so happy to be here.
3: Yeah, I love it. I love it. So, you know, drinkable tacos, they're going viral around the world. For anyone who is hearing it for the first time, though, some of our listeners, what exactly is a drinkable taco and how are people supposed to enjoy it?
19: Yeah. We were thinking how to follow up the trend of the birria tacos that was quite popular here in Singapore, but not just here, I think all over the world. So we were just trying to connect the dots on how to put it in something also that people could understand, but also can find it innovative. So we were thinking that people here in Singapore also like to drink soup and sauces.
3: Yes, yes.
19: So then all the time when you go to a local food place, people are adding sauce
3: to the rice and everything.
19: So we thought it's time to move that with the tacos. Mm. So Tamara came with the idea. Tamara is in charge of all the culinary program in Tomatillo.
3: Yeah.
19: So she was very clever to come up with a sauce for each taco so that you can dip it and make it saucy and juicy while crunchy at the same time. So that was the inspiration for it.
3: Yeah. So the tacos are inspired by Mexico's beloved birria tradition. Mm-hmm. Could you tell us a little bit more about the origins of birria and why it's become such a global food phenomenon?
18: I think it's very interesting because the birria for many years no one is looking for. Birria is coming from Jalisco, where the tequila coming from.
3: Oh, okay.
18: And in Jalisco, the people is take it first the soup with the birria lice inside and then tortillas on the side. Oh. But slowly start to going with like a quesadilla, like with cheese, and then dipping the soup. And the people love it because it's like something different because most of the people thinking is our tacos is crunchy.
3: Yeah.
18: And we pass for all these histories from the crunchy tacos to what is now the taco. Like, it's in everywhere in the world. You can be in the middle of nothing and it's tacos in there. Yeah. And then the birria is like you can dip.
3: Yeah.
18: You can put the onion, you can put the chili, and then you can no stop, you know. It's something yeah fantastic.
3: Yeah, it's that's wonderful. So the thing is, you know, Tamara and Daniel, you could have simply served a traditional birria taco, but what made you decide to create an entire lineup of not just one or two, but 11 different drinkable tacos instead? And, you know, it's so painstakingly put together because each different taco has its own sauce as well. Yeah.
18: I think it's very important for us to understand, like, we are in Singapore. The yeah Singaporeans love to try things.
3: Yeah.
18: And we have Mexico, like, it's a very big country.
3: Yeah.
18: Like, have different tacos. And I think it's very cool to have 11 tacos, 11 options for you to try different flavors, vegetarians, non-vegetarian,
3: yeah,
18: fish. And then you have prawns. You have many choices for yeah you come back and come back. Like, it's what is happening in the taquerias.
3: Yeah.
18: Each taqueria have different and specialties. And after that, you need to come back for try more yes and more and more.
3: Yeah, so even there, that day at the tasting, like, five was more than enough. Like, I couldn't even finish all five and we had to bring some home. So 11 is really going to keep people wanting to come back to try the different combinations.
18: Hope
3: as well.
18: So, yeah, yeah.
3: Okay, so looking at the menu, you have all sorts of options, right? Beef, pork, lamb, seafood, and like you said, vegetarian fillings or so. For the each of you, which taco best represents your personal favorite and why? Daniel, we start with you.
19: Yeah. Yes, I particularly love the fish tacos. Ah. This is something that to me was very, maybe even innovative, right? Because in Peru, we yeah do not have as many Mexican restaurants as we should. And we have this idea that all tacos are meant to have meat. So when we start to do our first tacos with Tamara many years ago in the Peruvian restaurant we opened together called
3: yeah
19: Tono,
3: yeah,
19: I was very surprised to see that she would put seafood in it, because normally that's not what we think of tacos. So I would say even my life changed when I tried my first fish taco.
3: Yeah.
19: And then even to make it even more unique, when it have a little bit of a fruit salsa,
3: yes,
19: that's something that you would never think of where I
3: yes
19: come from.
3: Yeah.
19: So the combination of a crispy seafood with a fruit and a little bit of lime juice is quite good for me. And then the one that we do in Tomatillo now
3: yeah
19: has a little bit of a smoked chili mayo called chipotle,
3: yeah,
19: which again also is something that I never tried before because most of the chilies we eat in Peru are fresh.
3: Yeah.
19: So that brought a different layer of flavor. So together with the fruit and the crunchiness, so the one that we serve now has a mango dipping sauce.
3: Yes.
19: Which, I think it's a little bit addictive if you have a little beer.
3: Yeah.
19: It's hard to beat.
3: It's a nice, the fish tastes very clean, mm-hmm, but it's got the citrus from mm-hmm the mango salsa and the chipotle sauce. Mm-hmm. So everything goes together really well. Mm-hmm. How about you? I mean, you're the creator of all 11. So yes, how do you pick which is your favorite? It's like choosing your favorite child.
18: I think it is okay. All the tacos for me is incredible because yeah I love tacos. But I think the beef is something like it's very hard for a Mexican to represent out of Mexico.
3: Yes.
18: Because in Mexico, you put the tortilla, then you put the beef, and after that, the people select the what is the sauce
3: the
18: that you want
3: and
18: to
3: all
18: keep.
3: That.
18: Yes.
3: Yeah. Okay.
18: And in here, what we do is to put onion, like caramelized onion.
3: Yes.
18: Sorry. I
3: salivating at your own, thinking about it.
18: Yeah, I'm thinking on this. Green yeah sauce, like it's something like the people like it a lot, like the green sauce, like it's tomatillo, like yeah is the name of the restaurant, but yeah then you have jalapenos inside,
3: mm,
18: and then you dip with that. And I yeah think it's fantastic. It's simple,
3: yeah,
18: but very directly taco, very like trust taco from Mexico. And everyone when coming to Mexico, when you're a kid and you are not yet to the sauces, your parents yes order for you a beef taco.
3: Yeah.
18: And after that, you slowly, when you are growing, more chili coming in,
3: yeah,
18: more chili coming in,
3: spice
18: until
3: up,
18: you
3: yeah
18: are super spicy.
3: Yeah.
18: For this, I think it's my favorite taco.
3: Yeah, and I think the standout for me was the broth, the mm beef
18: yes
3: broth that comes with it. It's not very thick, so it's almost like a soup.
18: Yes.
3: And it was so flavorful, right? And it was just amazing. And it was such an unexpected, you wouldn't expect to be dunking a taco into like a soup-like sauce, but it was wonderful. And another standout for me was the lamb, unexpected, the lamb yes taco, because, I didn't expect the lamb to be so tasty as well. So good job, guys.
18: Yay,
3: what a wonderful menu that you've put together. So the thing is, we eat with our phones nowadays, or as they say, the phone eats first
18: yes
3: nowadays, right?
18: True.
3: Pictures
18: true
3: first. So when diners get their tacos on the table visually, what do they see and what is their first reaction?
18: I think yeah now, after all this new menu, like yeah the people, the camera's coming first. Of course, it's very, it's for a chef, now it's a new thing to create menus because
3: yeah
18: need to be for the cameras, but need to maintain hot until the moment when the people is taken. Because it's very important for us temperature, but it's very important to give to the client like what he's looking for. In this case, is to take the beautiful picture with the dipping sauce. And after that, is coming in. And I think this is changed to the mentality for all the chefs in the world.
3: Yeah.
18: And I think this is what we are doing with the tacos, like create something like can be very nice for the phone, but can be very nice if you don't want to take the picture and you only want to dip it and then you want to test.
3: Yeah, and it's so nice because it comes, some of the tacos come standing up because they've got a you've got a nice stand. Yes. So it's not that it's flat on its side or anything. It's standing up so you can see a top-down view of the taco with all the fillings just, you know, coming out. Yeah, visually, your eyes, it's a feast for the eyes as well as the mouth.
18: Yes.
3: And of course, the thing about tacos and dipping sauce, it's meant to get messy, isn't it?
19: Yeah, that was the idea. I think, I mean, part of doing this... I would say repackaging of what we used to do before.
3: Yeah.
19: Now with this new menu that the team has done, led by Tamara.
3: Yeah.
19: What we wanted was normally when people take pictures in social media, they're trying to show something very fancy.
3: And pretty, right?
19: Exactly. Yeah, something fancy and pretty with a lot of finesse, I guess, right? But very seldom they do videos of them eating a taco and getting all
3: sauce dripping out their mouth and all that, right?
19: So we thought that's cool. That's a new angle of the restaurant that adds on that mess. I mean, ultimately, tacos, I believe by nature, they're not meant to be elegant, right? They're meant to be tasty, and that mess is part of the flavor.
3: Yeah.
19: So then we thought, how do we make that into a video or how do we encourage people to make videos of that?
3: Yeah.
19: That's why the dipping sauces came up and that's the idea, right?
3: Yeah, the mess in itself, a beautiful, delicious mess, right?
18: Yeah, but I think when you go to Mexico, you have that. The tacos stand up.
3: Yeah.
18: Before, many years ago, now it's a couple of taquerias that you can see it, but most of the time, the good tacos is when you stand up, then you are eating, and then you need to put your body. One day I give you a classes to all of you, come to a restaurant and I show
3: how
18: you
3: to
18: the
3: eat
18: classes,
3: a taco.
18: How to eat the tacos, because the people is putting, you know, when the man is using this part for the jacket and then using
3: a necktie,
18: he need to put inside in the jacket for not be dirty because you need to come back to work, but you want the tacos.
3: Yeah, you want the
18: it's
3: taco.
18: It's something easy, but it's super yummy.
3: Oh, no shame, just, you know, tie a napkin around your neck, right? Like a bib, an adult bib. Okay, so Tamatio, also your location, right? Mm. You're right by Marina Bay. You've got the incredible skyline views. How much of the dining experience is about food and how much of it is also about creating that little Mexican escape right here in the middle of Singapore?
19: Actually, it was a very unique story. We have not told this to many, right? I mean, we were offered this really nice location in the Esplanade. The day that I went with Tamara to see it, we were not really looking to open another restaurant, but we were on our way to the Esplanade, and that day was raining. It was almost thundering when we arrived to that beautiful corner. We always say the story, right? It was like the opening of the Simpsons chapter when the clouds open and the sun comes. It was just exactly, it all looked perfectly, and we thought, this is the right place for us in front of the bay to have a taco. Also, there's a little garden so you can put your kids.
3: That's
19: obviously,
3: right.
19: The place is kid-friendly.
3: Yes.
19: And then, but we were thinking maybe this is too much of an emotional reaction for us. But then later we came at night and then they were playing music.
3: Yeah.
19: And for us, we're Latin, right? So for us, everything needs to have music.
3: Yes.
19: So then we thought, hey, there is a... We were not aware, to be honest, that in the Esplanade there were so many shows going all the time.
3: Yeah.
19: And on top of that, in Tomatillo, there's a theater where there is free concerts, which for us is very important.
3: Yeah.
19: In Mexico, there's a lot of free concerts all the time. So then we were sold. And then, of course, there's a view there in the afternoon.
3: Yeah.
19: It's a very nice setting. And we thought this is going to make this Mexican restaurant different than the others. There's many Mexican restaurants in Singapore.
3: Yeah.
19: But then we thought this makes it an occasion, right?
3: And I think if you sit... and the outdoor part, you can actually see the stage and the performances as well. So you're right. Great time. Good food, good music, good performance, good vibes in all.
19: That's it,
3: so unmistakable pairing.
19: Mm-hmm.
3: So Tamara, you know, you've spent years promoting Latin American cuisines across Asia. What are some of the biggest misconceptions do you think Singaporeans have about Mexican food?
18: I think the misconception is like, you know, travel to Mexico. Everybody's invited to travel to Mexico. But I think because the people from Singapore is travel a lot to America, I think stay with this idea like enchiladas, burritas, and crunchy tacos. Like, I think slowly is changing. But and the second part is like the Mexicans need to be like something cheap and faster. No, the Mexican food is slow and it's like enjoying and then you have a different part of the Mexican cuisine. But the more important for us is like Mexican cuisine and Asian cuisine is very similar because we need to eat it together.
3: Yes.
18: When you are eating a tacos alone, yes, it's amazing. But when you are eating together and you enjoying with your family, with your friends and drinking and enjoying the moment, this one change everything. I think this is important. Like we are not fast food. We are a Mexican cuisine. You can take it the time. You can come, enjoy with your family, with your kids, with your pets, or with yourself, but slowly.
3: Yeah, I think you're right. The idea of communal dining, right? And I think with tacos, because you come in pairs, right? So it's you know, you always, it's best if you can come with a big group and then you can order multiples of the different ones and then you can share them, right?
18: Yes.
3: And then the messier, the better. Okay, if someone were visiting Tomatillo for the very first time, you know, maybe tell us what your ideal order would be, a taco, a margarita, maybe a dessert, like because like you said, 11 tacos, really hard to choose, right? So what's an ideal combination?
18: I think the first thing, like when you are arriving to Tomatillo, you need to order a margarita for sure, okay? Yeah. If you're not drinking, we can do virgin margarita, but margarita need to come to your table or beer.
3: Yeah.
18: And after that, you can order one nachos and one tacos if you are in a two.
3: Yeah.
18: Or if you are coming with more family, you can share like 4 tacos.
3: Yeah.
18: And of course, you need to have a dessert, like the churros, like it's
3: the
18: very
3: churros,
18: good.
3: Or
18: we
3: yes.
18: have the tres leches. But the idea is like come and enjoy the moment. The more important is like remember is food is for sharing and sharing is care, say in Singapore, correct?
3: Yeah. So if at the end of the day, Daniel or Tamara, when someone goes to have a meal at Tomatillo, I mean, obviously it's about the food, you know, getting a bit messy, but what sort of memory or experience do you hope they will leave with after having a meal with you guys?
19: Definitely what we have tried to do is a restaurant that that is led by Latin American people.
3: Yeah.
19: But at the same time, we have not tried to recreate a restaurant exactly the way that it is in Mexico. I think that would not necessarily make more sense because our targeted clientele is from Singapore.
3: Yeah.
19: So we have tried to always understand what people like to eat here. We have reduced the spiciness levels, definitely.
3: Really?
19: Because we have a lot of kids.
3: Yes.
19: You know, we have a lot of kids and families, and chili is a very subjective matter. So how we have tried also to bring authenticity, we take care of all the music that we put.
3: Yeah.
19: Tamara has personally decorated the place. We have chosen every little thing ourselves.
3: Wow.
19: Yeah. We went to Mexico to buy all the
18: decoration.
3: Oh, really?
19: The glasses, everything. And of course, the recipes are very Mexican. And we are just trying to make sure that we cater to the crowd who some of them might have never tried Mexican food before.
3: Yes.
19: There's a lot of tourists. And then others who might have tried food, Mexican food every weekend.
3: Yeah.
19: So there's a very thin line. There's a very crafted product there. And right now we have packaged with the drinkable tacos.
18: But when you finish, the only thing that you need to remember, you count to Latin America for a couple of hours and then you are happy because Latinos, we are happy.
3: Yes.
18: And I think for this, we are going famous after the World Cup.
3: Definitely. You know, good food, good vibes, great energy from the both of you as always. Do check out Tomatillo yourself. They are located at the Esplanade. They're very nice units by the waterfront, so you can't miss it. We've been speaking today on Eat Drink Singapore to Daniel and Tamara Chavez, who are chefs and co-owners of Tomatillo. Daniel, Tamara, it's always a pleasure having you on the show. Thank you so much.
18: Thank you. Thank
19: you so much for having us.
18: Adios.
19: Thank you. Bye-bye. Thank you.
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24: 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Because if you walk around thinking you know everything, then I think it limits the possibilities you have in life.
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3: 11:30 on CNA 938. Your news now with me, Cheryl Goh. We're starting with how efforts for peace on the Korean Peninsula could get a double boost soon. The U.S. and China are said to be pushing for parallel summits in November. U.S. President Donald Trump says he'll be meeting with North Korean leader Kim Jong-un later this year. He did not say exactly when. CNA's Rani Samtani tells us more.
26: The Wall Street Journal earlier reported he wants it to take place at the APEC summit in November in the Chinese city of Shenzhen. Mr. Trump says Pyongyang has 57 nuclear weapons. His attempts to denuclearize the North failed during his first term in office. He was asked what makes him think he could be successful now.
27: Well, I don't want to talk about that, but I do have a good relationship with Kim Jong-un. As you know, you've seen. He didn't like Biden. He didn't like Obama, he didn't like anybody, but he likes me, and I just got along with him very good. We had great meetings. We speak, and I think our nation, and I think other nations, frankly, whether it's Japan or South Korea, they're a lot safer if I'm president than if somebody else is president.
26: Kim Yo-jong, sister of North Korea's leader, says she is not aware of any recent communication between Kim Jong-un and Mr. Trump. South Korea's president, Lee Jae-myung, says he recognizes Mr. Trump's will and efforts to create conditions for dialogue. He believes the U.S. leader's message this time is a major decision carefully considered to create peace on the Korean Peninsula. Meantime, China is actively considering a leader summit with South Korea, also at the APEC gathering in November. South Korea's foreign ministry says top Chinese diplomat Wang Yi raised the possibility during his ongoing visit to Seoul. Mr. Wang says he wants to see the two Koreas move towards the path of peaceful coexistence.
3: And CNA's senior correspondent Lim Yun-suk explains what a meeting between President Lee Jae-myung and Xi Jinping means for South Korea's relationship with Beijing, particularly on the North Korea issue.
28: It would be significant because South Korea is really trying to rebuild what it describes as a relationship of political trust with Beijing, and China remains North Korea's most important diplomatic and economic ally. Now, for South Korea, the North Korean issue is definitely going to be part of that conversation, and South Korea wants Beijing to play this constructive role in maintaining stability here on the Korean Peninsula and also in encouraging dialogue with Pyongyang. Now, if and when the two leaders do meet, President Lee Jae-myung could also use that as an opportunity to hear from Xi Jinping himself about Beijing's assessment of North Korea, especially since Xi Jinping made a state visit to North Korea in June. But experts here are saying that, you know, it's also important not to overstate what that summit could achieve because China has its own strategic relationship with North Korea, and Beijing is unlikely to, you know, simply align itself only with South Korea's position. So from South Korea's perspective, you know, the significance of a summit between the two countries will be less about expecting an immediate breakthrough on North Korea, but it'll be more about reestablishing and this direct channel with Beijing, strengthening political trust, and also ensuring that South Korea has a seat at the table when the Korean Peninsula is being discussed between all the leaders.
3: And Chun Im-bum is a retired lieutenant general and former commander of South Korea's Special Warfare Command, describing how Pyongyang could interpret Mr. Trump's move and what it could mean for security in the Korean Peninsula.
4: I think Mr. Trump is trying to show some goodwill. But from my experience, North Korea will just take this as a weakness. And North Korea has been very clear as to what it will take for the United States and North Korea to come to the table, which is the recognition of the DPRK as a nuclear weapons state. That's asking a lot. So we would be looking for a lot in return. I think the biggest concern now is that North Korea can reach the United States, but not 100%. But they're getting there. And so before North Korea has this capability, it is imperative that the United States try to block this as much as possible. The real question is, what kind of security guarantees will South Korea need to see this kind of arrangement between the United States and the DPRK supported by the South Koreans? So it'll have to be a very strong security guarantee by the United States for the South Koreans to be comfortable with this idea.
3: And that is your news with me, Cheryl Goh. Headlines anytime on CNA 938 and CNA.Asia. All right, Asia Business now on CNA 938. U.S. government bond yields fell after Treasury Secretary Scott Bessent moved to address a sell-off that had pushed borrowing costs to their highest level since 2007. And he announced that the Treasury Department will double the size of its debt buyback operations to about $4 billion, targeting bonds maturing in 10 to 30 years. By doing so, the Treasury can reduce their supply in the market and in turn raise their price and push yields down. But analysts say this may not solve the underlying problem of America's heavy debt load or the rising corporate borrowing tied to the AI boom. U.S. debt has crossed the $40 trillion mark for the first time, fueling investor concerns about the state of the country's public finances. And the pressure is not confined to the U.S. Long-term bond yields are also rising from Tokyo to Berlin as investors worry about growing government debt there and demand higher returns to take on the risks. Now, U.S. Pharma giants Moderna and Merck have scored a breakthrough with their cancer vaccine. It could allow people with high-risk melanoma to remain cancer-free for longer. Elizabeth Neal tells us more.
12: That medical milestone sent shares of both firms skyrocketing overnight. Moderna soared a record 180%, though that's still below its COVID-era peak, while Merck jumped about 13%. The move dealing a blow of $5.5 billion to short sellers who've been betting on Moderna's decline. Other companies say that their vaccine reduces the risk of recurrence as well as the spread of the deadliest form of skin cancer. This is, of course, the first positive final stage trial for any mRNA-based cancer therapy. Now, they customized this vaccine based on the patient's specific tumor mutations. An algorithm identifies which are the most likely to provoke an immune response, and those are then used to produce a personalized vaccine. The test was done together with Merck's immunotherapy drug that's known as Keytruda, which is widely used as a treatment. And this combination performed better than Keytruda alone, and it's also the most advanced of several trials testing the approach against a variety of cancers, including lungs, bladder, kidney, and pancreatic cancer. This therapy is a key test of whether Moderna's mRNA technology can succeed beyond COVID vaccines.
3: Still in business, China's Unitree, the world's biggest humanoid robot maker, ended its first trading day in Shanghai higher by 460%. It was more than 8,000 times oversubscribed by retail investors. Unitree competes with Tesla and Hyundai Motor Group's Boston Dynamics. Its robots have gone viral for their dancing and martial arts skills. Unlike many of its robotics competitors, Unitree is profitable. But it faces challenges in the U.S. Washington has banned imports of future models of foreign-made robots, citing national security concerns. U.S. President Trump says he will likely discuss AI with Chinese President Xi Jinping when they meet next month. Now, internships, traineeships, and industry projects, they can help graduates stand out. But in a competitive labor market, even that may not be enough. Gladys Wee explains.
5: For fresh graduates, qualifications still matter. But when employers are choosing among candidates with similar degrees, they are also looking for signs that someone is ready for the workplace. That expectation may be rising. Employers are hiring more carefully, while AI can now perform some tasks traditionally given to junior staff. For some students, that competition begins long before they graduate. NUS undergraduate Lim Sing Xuan started her first internship at 17. She has now completed 7.
6: So now that we are in year 4, I still see people trying to cram in one final internship, just trying to hope that the internship will convert into a job. My friends, some of them who have multiple internships by the way, they have to try for even more internships to find a conversion.
5: That can fuel an internship arms race, where students feel pressure to accumulate more because their peers are doing the same. But more internships do not necessarily mean better prospects.
7: Because internships are very short, you may not get the chance to dig in deeper in terms of experiences, right?
5: Fresh graduates may also be competing with workers who already have several years on the job after restructuring or retrenchment. So a few months of internship or traineeship experience can help without necessarily putting them on equal footing. What matters too is what they actually gain from their experience.
3: Business news as it breaks on CNA.Asia. On the roads at 11:40, we've got an accident on the BKE towards Woodlands before Dairy Farm Road. Please avoid lane 2. And a vehicle breakdown on the CTE towards AYE at PIE Tuas exit. Some roadworks happening also on the ECP towards Changi after Fort Road. Please avoid lane 4. As always, please do be patient. Drive carefully. And it's Eat Drink Singapore on CNA 938. You're with me, Cheryl Goh. We bring you now a weekend edition of Eat Drink Singapore with Susan Ng. And she brings us to somewhere in Phuket to find out more.
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8: And I'm Susan Ng. I love this segment of the morning because I love to eat and food is up there on my list even during travel. So for those who've traveled to Japan, this food will be something that you would have had. It is uncomplicated. It's a Japanese teishoku. It's grilled fish, it's rice, it's miso soup, and a few simple accompaniments. It sounds simple, but I feel that sometimes the simplest things are the hardest to get right. And getting that simplicity does take a whole lot of care. So a much-loved Japanese grilled fish tradition has arrived in Singapore. And we look at what happens when you try to stay true to that tradition while making it work for a whole new audience out here in Singapore. So I'm joined today by Seiki Atsushi. He is Corporate Vice President of RE&S Enterprises Private Limited. Seiki, thank you very much for making time.
9: Hi, good morning.
8: You opened just yesterday on Saturday, the 15th of August. Congratulations.
9: Thank you so much. Yeah, we just opened yesterday.
8: Wow, right. Let's start with this idea of shinpachi. It is an everyday meal, right? It is something that Japanese people eat all the time. I watch documentaries and I see this. Everyone's got a grill at home. It's built into the countertop and it's not uncommon for busy people to just grill fish, have a nice miso soup and some rice. What made you feel that this particular meal would find a place in Singapore's culinary history?
9: Yeah. So that, I think that even for Singapore people, already have a strong connection with the fish and the charcoal grill food. So when I visit the Shinpachi Shokudo in Japan, I saw many visitors from Singapore and the other Asian countries enjoying there. So this is the things that, you know, we have a confidence that this concept could also work well here in Singapore.
8: And you found yesterday, since you just opened yesterday, what was the response like?
9: Yeah, thank you so much. You know, yesterday, I think many of the customer may not be comfortable because need to queue a long time there.
8: Okay. Well, you know, that's what it's like in Singapore. Something new opens and people do queue up for it. But I have to say that a simple meal like that sometimes is

0: also appreciate this kind of traditional food in Japan as well.
1: So it's actually quite a simple meal, isn't it?
0: Yeah, it's quite simple. You know, this is a fish and also the
1: Yeah.
0: rice and also the miso soup. But you know that this is because it's too simple. Actually, we are quite pay attention for the every element. You know,
1: Right.
0: the sympathy is very particular about the all individual dishes.
1: It's also very popular, I understand, with office workers in Japan.
0: Yes, you know that because you know that especially in Japan,
1: Yeah.
0: office workers try not to taking long time for a meal. You know that like me, even
1: Yes.
0: in Japan, we just taking the 10, 15 minutes to eat and go away, you
1: Oh,
0: know.
1: okay, wow. Okay, so I guess this is simple enough. And the thing is, the preparation of the fish also has a story behind it, because it is not just a piece of fish straight from the fridge onto the grill. It actually goes through a method of drying called the kimono method. Share a bit more about that with us.
0: Okay, so you know that let's say that if you talk about the fish, people think the fresher fish always, you know, that tastes better. But actually, the kimono is different. The fish goes through the careful, the controlled drying process,
1: Okay.
0: which helps developing more umami and flavor.
1: Okay.
0: Actually, the shimpachi uses a semi-dry fish. It still keeps some moisture, and it gives it soft, tender and juicy texture as well.
1: Okay, so the drying process gives it more depth of flavor.
0: Yes, the all the umami coming after all the
1: Okay.
0: aging process.
1: Right, so there is actually a difference from just taking a piece of fish out of the fridge and putting it. It's not bad, it's just that the taste is different.
0: Yeah, you can find the difference in between.
1: Ah, okay. Now, the charcoal grill makes a big difference as well. I know sometimes we try to replicate that at home, and that is really, really very difficult. Not many of us would have a charcoal grill, or even a grill for that matter, right? So for me, if I had to eat fish, I just put it into the air fryer. Don't tell anybody, okay? It's a fast way to do it. I'm not sure you are laughing at me, but you know, I also have only 10 minutes for lunch, yeah, Seki? So air fryer I go. But putting it on the charcoal grill is different. What's different about the way Shinpachi grills its fish?
0: Okay. Actually, you know that this kind of process is our secret, so I cannot share too much to you today. But I can say, you know, that you know that our R&S team was trained in Japan by Shinpachi Grill Masters, so
1: Okay.
0: they understand the techniques behind the cooking process. So that this allows us to serve a delicious and a soft and I mean a juicy charcoal grilled fish in short time.
1: Ah, I see. I read that you have what is called a two-layer process. Does that
0: Oh
1: change the
0: yeah,
1: final result?
0: yeah. Actually, you know that it makes us, you know, the shorter. But I think you may know, you shouldn't know more than
1: Oh,
0: that.
1: okay. All right. So just know, I guess, listeners, that when you eat fish at Chinpachi, it goes through a whole process that is not quite visible, because you have a drying process and then you have a special grilling process, which is your trade secret. But the thing is, it's a whole different experience altogether. So let's talk about the menu, because first of all, this outlet that you've just opened is your first overseas outpost, and you've chosen Singapore. Why?
0: So you know that, especially as I mentioned earlier, you know that we know we Singapore like fish and also like a charcoal grill. So that you know that we expected all the Singapore people here also love it. So this is a first important point.
1: Okay.
0: Right. And also the secondly, I want to say, nowadays many of Singaporeans also visiting Japan and also try to know and appreciate what the quality of authentic Japanese food is, right? That's why, you know, we can't do anyhow to just grill fish to serve to the customer. That's why we need to be that good quality fish to you, definitely.
1: You've been living in Singapore for some time. Either that, or you've picked up some Singlish from your staff and your
0: Sorry,
1: customers.
0: I had a bit
1: Yeah, huh? Cannot anyhow grill the fish. Okay, got that. All right. So
0: tense.
1: let's talk about your menu. Because

0: Because I understand that you have quite an extensive list of fish, more than 10 types. Talk to us about that.
1: So actually that we have a many menu here. So I mean, let's say that about the, especially the menu, that every fish on our menu is different. So I hope you will try all of them. But actually for first visit, you know, especially for the first visit, I would recommend something familiar with you, like a hokke or the saba bunkaboshi.
0: Okay.
1: I mean the mackerel. Yeah. I mean, even you tried them before, I think we'll be surprised by the quality and the taste of there.
0: Okay. I do love mackerel, and that's my go-to fish. Yeah, really. Because I do like the depth of the flavor versus other fish that might be fresher in taste. So it is a little bit different when you just simply salt it, put a little bit of pepper, and then either fry it or put it into the... don't tell anybody, but in the air fryer. And then, you know, you get that piece of fish, which you then eat with rice. Share some of the menu items with us, please, Seki.
1: Yeah. So actually, as you mentioned, we have a variety of the fish. And not only fish, we also have some kind of the meat items as well. So that our partners put a lot of effort into the finding the best ingredients. Every ingredient is quite selected by quality.
0: Okay.
1: Yeah. So even you don't like the fish, you don't worry to come into our shop because
0: okay,
1: we have many the so-called meat menu, like a chicken or the pork shogayaki, and also the barbecue beef, and also the huge beef tongue steak. This is also super delicious food.
0: Okay. So at the end of the day, you can have a mixed group come in, and some people may want fish and others may not. So you're able to then be able to serve meals to everyone, or you can order a whole bunch like us. And then, you know, most Singaporeans would love to do that, have it family style, just order everything. And then, you know, we dig into each other's thing. With all of this fish, I mean, you've got things like saba and salmon and hoki that you mentioned, but there are many others as well. Is there one or two that you would like to recommend that we try that perhaps is different, that we've never tried?
1: Yeah, so that if you never tried, but I also know that salmon is something you know about it.
0: Yeah.
1: You know that every people like salmon.
0: Yeah.
1: But we have another kind of the salmon here in the Shinpachi. This is a coho salmon. Coho salmon we call it the silver salmon. It's quite, popular in Japan.
0: Okay.
1: Which is a bit drier, but more moist. More taste of the umami and the texture there. So that you sure you like this taste. And also that many of the people like this thick cut coho salmon.
0: Okay.
1: This is what I want to recommend to you as well.
0: Okay, so it's also known as the silver salmon.
1: Yes.
0: Okay, so this is not a secret because I'm reading it now. It is the traditional Japanese preparation. It is stuffed with salt, aged, and then charcoal grilled.
1: Yes.
0: What does that do to the salmon when you go through this particular process? How does it change the taste of the salmon?
1: Okay, so especially, you know that firstly, the select of the fish is important, as you know, right? So the secondary, so that by the so-called this kind of the technique of the aging process, this is also the important. You know that we cannot do just anyhow aging, but we try to do the particular way of the aging process that makes more umami without drying.
0: Ah, I see. Okay, so it's not a dried piece of fish you would get, right? There is something else on your menu that I want to talk about, which is the saba bunkaboshi set. This is also something that is quite popular, and it's mackerel that is featured here.
1: Yes.
0: What's special about
1: so
0: this?
1: So the mackerel, you know, even you can find hawker center there nowadays.
0: Yeah.
1: This is also offering this kind of fish. But I already can see that many of the customer could find the difference in between us and them. What's the difference? Because this bunkaboshi is a kind of style to age with some special technique so that the more and more the umami and this juiciness and this fat is coming out. So Once you touch with the first bite, you may realize big difference in between. I cannot tell too much about that, but
0: Understand.
1: once you experience, you know.
0: I knew that was coming. There was some trade secret back there, but I think enough
1: Exactly
0: for us,
1: that.
0: yeah, enough for us to know that this is an important aspect of Japanese life, because not every prefecture or every part of Japan, you can get fresh fish all the time, as with, many places that have the seasons. Salting or preserving fish and other meats then become an important part of their cuisine that enables you to eat fish year-round or meat year-round, even though it may not be easily available. So that is very important. I must talk about this and ask you this. You have a Singapore exclusive sambal chili. I hope there are not too many trade secrets here. But
1: it's no secret. This is
0: you use local ingredients for this.
1: actually the for this right. It's not a secret. This one I want to shout it out
0: Oh,
1: more
0: okay. Can.
1: to you. Actually, our R&S
0: Yeah.
1: operating the Japanese restaurant, the retail outlet in Singapore, more than 30 years. That's why we know you all like chili, even for Japanese food. But no worry, we are no sympathy, it's not a sambal restaurant. That's why we are still serving something different
0: Okay.
1: with the local chili taste. This is chili, also the specially made for this concept, is with some Japanese tweak. And also the umami, enhance the umami taste there. So that it will be nice with fish and the rice as well.
0: Okay. So we don't need to feel shy to ask for sambal
1: This
0: in a Japanese restaurant,
1: is
0: right?
1: fully item. Yeah.
0: Because
1: You can
0: sometimes we're
1: ask them,
0: afraid.
1: ask staff.
0: We're afraid to ask for sambal or chili in a Japanese restaurant because it's like, no, you cannot do that. So suffice to say that Shinpachi has actually opened here in Singapore. It's called Charcoal Grill Shinpachi. It is located at Next the Mall and Basement in the Basement 1. It's B1-80A. Just one last question for you. Now that you've brought Shinpachi to Singapore, what do you hope your diners who visit you for a meal will take away with them beyond just simply enjoying a piece of fish?
1: This is also important for me. Actually, the Japanese people are well known for the living long and the healthy lives. And also I believe this traditional Japanese food is one of the reasons of it. So that beyond simply enjoy the fish, I hope people can make it kind of the Japanese meal part of their everyday lifestyle. And also actually that this kind of good protein is not just for the everyone, but also good for the young generation. This is not something
0: Yeah.
1: people can enjoy.
0: Yeah, and as we move towards being more conscious about what we eat, many of us are putting different sorts of protein on our plates now. And I know that many people have chosen fish over other protein, or at least making it balanced in their meals. Seki, I want to thank you very much for making time to speak with us today. It's a very busy weekend for you, so thank you very much. And thanks for not sharing your trade secrets with us. Yeah, anyhow, Lee. Thank you so much.
1: It's a quiet time.
0: Thank you, Seki Atsushi, Corporate Vice President, RE&S Enterprises Private Limited. 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
5: Now, the Wellness Hour with Cheryl Goh.
6: 12 o'clock on this Thursday, the 20th of August. Welcome to the Wellness Hour with me, Cheryl Goh. Now, 6 kilometers through Marina Bay takes on a very different meaning this October. We're going to find out how every step can help bring clean water closer to children who need it. Also on Health Matters, digital life is shaping how young people feel, cope and connect. Health Matters looks at a new effort to help parents and youth bridge the gap between tech and mental health. But first, here's the news.
7: U.S. President Donald Trump.
6: The Singapore arrival card will soon support 19 languages, up from the current 12, under new enhancements for travellers. The Immigration and Checkpoints Authority said this in a Facebook post today, although it has not specified which new languages will be added. The enhanced card will also feature a refreshed interface designed to make navigation smoother and easier. Travellers can also submit information faster using a passport scan autofill function. The upgrades will be available through the MyIC ICA mobile app and ICA website. Travellers can try the new features early on the ICA website from the 26th of August. ICA reminds travellers that submitting their Singapore arrival card through its official channels is free. The card serves as a health declaration for travellers entering Singapore. And in world news, efforts for peace on the Korean Peninsula could get a double boost soon. The U.S. and China are said to be pushing for parallel summits in November. Rani Samtani reports.
7: U.S. President Donald Trump says he will be meeting with North Korean leader Kim Jong-un later this year. He did not say exactly when that would happen. The Wall Street Journal earlier reported he wants it to take place at the APEC summit in November in the Chinese city of Shenzhen. Mr. Trump says Pyongyang has 57 nuclear weapons. His attempts to denuclearize the North failed during his first term in office. He was asked what makes him think he could be successful now.
8: Well, I don't want to talk about that, but I do have a good relationship with Kim Jong-un. As you know, you've seen. He didn't like Biden. He didn't like Obama. He didn't like anybody, but he likes me, and I just got along with him very good. We had great meetings. We speak, and I think our nation, and I think other nations, frankly, whether it's Japan or South Korea, they're a lot safer if I'm president than if somebody else is president.
7: Kim Yo-jong, sister of North Korea's leader, says she is not aware of any recent communication between Kim Jong-un and Mr. Trump. South Korea's president, Lee Jae-myung, says he recognizes Mr. Trump's will and efforts to create conditions for dialogue. Meantime, China is actively considering a leader summit with South Korea, also at the APEC gathering in November. South Korea's foreign ministry says top Chinese diplomat Wang Yi raised the possibility during his ongoing visit to Seoul.
6: And that was Rani Samtani there. Now, reporting from Washington, D.C., Nick Harper looks at the prospects for peace since the U.S. and North Korean leaders last met 7 years ago and whether Mr. Trump needs China's help.
9: Perhaps the biggest outward change is that North Korea's nuclear and ballistic missile technology has got more powerful. Its program has grown stronger during those 7 years or so. So really, the need for denuclearization is now more urgent than it was during Donald Trump's first term. But I think there's also now a subtle difference for the US president. He knows that he is eyeing the exit. He's about 2.5 years away from leaving the White House, and this is his final term. So he's probably thinking, well, what am I going to leave behind? What's my legacy? Now, to get a denuclearization deal done with North Korea would be a huge foreign policy win, a huge win for any president at any point in their presidency. But Donald Trump is currently a president who looks like a president who needs a foreign policy win. His Gaza peace deal was signed and delivered last year, but it's limping along. It hasn't really come to fruition. And then there's Iran. That peace deal remains very elusive. So potentially an autumn meeting at APEC could work quite well.
6: And we move on now to how U.S. President Donald Trump says he is launching a major new campaign to target Iran's economy. He has threatened tremendous punishment for any country that helps or does business with Iran. He does not specify what punishment countries would face. Last week, Treasury Secretary Scott Bessent similarly said the U.S. would impose economic isolation on Iran like the world has never seen before. The pressure campaign comes as the war nears its 6th month with no immediate diplomatic or military off-ramp in sight. Mr. Trump is also facing renewed domestic political scrutiny over the war, with November midterm elections approaching. Bangladesh is holding its first contested presidential election in 35 years. Two candidates are vying for the largely ceremonial post, but the ruling party's nominee is widely expected to win. Julie Yu has more.
7: Lawmakers will vote in parliament to choose the next president. The frontrunner is Mirza Fakhrul Islam Alamgir, nominated by the ruling Bangladesh Nationalist Party, or BNP. He faces Liberal Democratic Party chairman Oli Afman, the candidate of the Jamaat-e-Islamit led opposition alliance. And the vote follows a resignation of former president Mohammed Shahabuddin, who was an ally of ousted Prime Minister Sheikh Hasina. That he had been one of the last figures appointed under her government to remain in a top constitutional post after she was ousted in the student-led uprising in 2024 and fled to India. Local reports say the ruling BNP may pressure him to step down after he allegedly spoke with Hasina over the phone in May. Mr. Shahabuddin has denied those reports and cited health problems for his decision to step down.
6: And Bangkok and Canberra have pledged deeper ties following the first visit by a Thai Prime Minister to Australia since 2012. Both sides have agreed to cooperate in various ways, from cyber scams to trade and defence. Saksis Sayasombut has the details in this report, featuring Australian Prime Minister Anthony Albanese.
10: It was the first visit by a Thai Prime Minister to Australia in 14 years. Anutin Jambirakun and his delegation were welcomed by Australian Prime Minister Anthony Albanese in Canberra on Wednesday morning, as both sides held meetings covering a wide range of issues. The headline announcement was a deeper cooperation on transnational crime, in particular cyber scam centres.
11: Today we undertake to expand on decades of work between our countries by committing law enforcement agencies to strengthen operational cooperation to disrupt increasingly sophisticated global criminal networks.
10: Scam centers are an ongoing problem, not only in the region here, but essentially the whole world, with many people in different countries being targeted, while others are being lured or trafficked into working in these operations. Many scam centers operate in the border areas around Thailand, in Myanmar, Cambodia, and Laos. Thailand has been identified as a key transit and financial hub for some criminal networks. Australian authorities estimated that about $1.4 billion have been lost to such scams last year by Australians alone. On the Thai side, it was $755 million for the same period. No surprise given that in some of these scam centers that CNA has visited last year, there were mock-ups of police stations from various countries, including Australia, deceiving victims via online video calls. Exactly how this cooperation translates into operations on the ground remains to be seen. Another area of focus was defense and geopolitics. Both countries have long-standing military ties, and they have now pledged to hold biannual talks between the defense ministers.
6: Now, still in your news, France has recorded at least 1,200 excess deaths during its July heat wave. In an update on the impact of the intense temperature, France's health agency says the July heat wave was notable for its duration and geographical extent. France has registered more than 50 days this year that have been classed as heat wave days. Ross Cullen reports from Paris.
12: Well, the heat wave that the country experienced from the 17th of June to the 2nd of July caused a level of excess mortality not seen since the heat wave in 2003. That's according to the French Public Health Agency, which estimated that at least 5,700 excess deaths occurred then compared to the normal fatality rate expected at that time of year. When factoring in the heat waves in June and July, plus the record extreme temperatures in May, a total of 7,267 excess deaths were registered. I reported for CNA from the southwest of France earlier in the summer, and I saw firsthand the devastating impact of the wildfires on communities which had to be evacuated after those enormous blazes broke out, which were powered by the exceptional dry period and the high temperatures. The drought is so bad in parts of France that river levels are dropping to historic lows, and nuclear power stations and electricity output has been impacted by the unusually warm rivers. The extreme weather in Europe is far from over. Wildfires continuing to burn in Belgium, Spain and Portugal. Meanwhile, holidaymakers had to be moved to safety on one Greek island because of blazes spreading there. Here in France, although some welcome rain and cooler temperatures in Paris, it was 35 degrees Celsius on Wednesday in the southeast of the country, and forecasters are concerned about a possible new heat wave in September.
6: And that wraps your news with me, Cheryl Goh. Headlines anytime on CNA 938 and CNA.asia. 12:10 on this Thursday, it is the 20th of August. Let's do a check on the roads for you. We've got a vehicle breakdown on the SLE towards CTE after Yio Chu Kang Road. Some road works happening on the BKE towards PIE after KJE. Please avoid lane 1. As always, please do be patient. Drive carefully.
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6: And weather-wise, it's fair for the rest of this Thursday. Temperatures hitting a high of 34 degrees Celsius.
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3: Now, the Wellness Hour with Cheryl Goh.
6: Yes, hello. Welcome to the Wellness Hour with me, Cheryl Goh. Now, for many of us, 6 kilometers might be a weekend walk or jog, but for children in some communities, it actually reflects the distance traveled each day to collect water, often from unsafe sources. So this October, PASEAN Singapore and World Vision Singapore are bringing the global 6K for water to Marina Bay, where participants can walk, jog or run in support of access to clean water. Joining us now on the Wellness Hour to tell us more about this very meaningful collaboration and event, we have Jasmine Chung, who is Brand and Marketing Manager at PASEAN Singapore, as well as Patricia Ng, who is Head of Marketing and Communications at World Vision Singapore. Ladies, nice to have you with us. Welcome to the Wellness Hour.
15: Hi, Cheryl. Thank you for having us.
6: Yeah, so what a great collaboration, right? You know, coming together for such a meaningful cause.
15: Yeah.
6: Tell us more about how this partnership came together. What brought the two of you specifically together for this cause, Global 6K for Water?
15: Okay, yeah. Thank you, Cheryl. So honestly, this partnership came together quite naturally. So at PASEAN, we have always wanted to do something beyond fashion and find ways to bring our community together around something that feels very thoughtful and very meaningful. So, and with Children's Days coming up this year, we thought we should do something a little different and create an experience that people can actually be part of rather than just another campaign.
6: Yeah.
15: Yep. So, and actually, World Vision is actually quite personal to me too, because I've been a child's volunteer sponsoring a child for them for quite some time. Yes.
6: Oh, nice.
15: Yep. So when this opportunity come up to work together for the Global 6K, it really struck a chord with me.
6: Yeah.
15: So knowing that the event is helping children and communities who need access to water, something as basic as clean water made it feel even more meaningful to us. Yeah.
6: And just to remind our listeners, Pezion, of course, you're a footwear brand. So it makes a lot of sense to be taking part in an event that involves walking
15: correct,
6: as well.
15: Correct,
6: okay. Yeah. Jasmine, do you have anything to add?
16: Yeah. Yes. We're very excited to have Pezion collaborating with us this year. And as a homegrown footwear brand, there's a natural connection to movement and the journeys we make. So a good pair of shoes gives us this comfort and confidence to go where we need to go.
6: Yeah.
16: And so this partnership really gives the steps and the shoes that you wear a very much new meaning by walking that 6 kilometers for children who need access to clean water.
6: Yeah, definitely. Jasmine, we understand that Pezion has supported other charitable courses before, but how does this initiative in particular kind of build on the brand's mission? And is this the first time you're actually bringing the community together through a walk and run event?
15: Yes. Yeah. So I think for Pezion, right, CSR has always been part of our Pezion's culture. So so it kind of just like built on naturally on what Pezion stands for. So we are a fashion brand, but we have always wanted Pezion to be more than just products, right? So and yes, this is our very first walk and run event. And we are really happy that we can actually do it with Vision together.
6: Sorry, I'm just curious because I always see Pezion as a fashion brand, so your shoes are more for like corporate or do you have like some lifestyle shoes that you know can be suited for an event like this as well?
15: So I think for us, it's all about comfort for us.
6: Right? Yeah.
15: So we have like lifestyle shoes coming up. Like we have the ballerinas, we have all shoes, but we also have sneakers.
6: Oh, okay.
15: So you can actually wear the sneakers to jog or walk at the event. Yeah.
6: Okay. Patricia, so the 6 kilometer distance is really at the heart of this initiative. You know, not 5, not 10, but 6, right?
16: Yes.
6: What is the significance behind this number 6? And what does it tell us about the journey that, you know, many children actually have to make to collect water?
16: Yes, this 6 kilometer actually represents the actual distance, the average distance that many children in Africa and in Asia, in the vulnerable communities that we serve, walk each day for water. And, you know, these sources of water that they fetch is not even clean. It's from rivers, it's from wells, it's from ponds that causes them waterborne diseases, but that's the only source of water that they have. And sometimes these water sources are also shared with animals. And you know, one person needs at least about 15 to 20 liters of water per day for drinking, cooking, and just basic hygiene. So you can imagine if they just have a bucket or a jerry can, how many times they have to walk just to have access to water that we bring back, and which is not clean. And the best they can do is to boil it, and then they actually consume it. And this causes them to, you know, have diarrhea and waterborne illnesses. And children with their mothers, they have to wake up early as 4 a.m. Before school just to fetch water, and after school as well, because the number of times that you have to go and fetch water is a lot because of the needs that you have for, you know, your daily water needs. Yeah, so carrying such heavy loads is also very physically exhausting, especially for children that World Vision supports, because they not necessarily have 3 meals a day. So that energy that they're using up could be just from 2 meals, because they also suffer from other things like food insecurity or malnutrition. But they still have to go and fetch the water every single day, walking this average 6 kilometers.
6: Yeah. I mean, walking to the water source may not be so bad, but coming back, because you're carrying a bucket of water and you're obviously you want to try to minimize spills and all that. So I can imagine how tiring that must be.
16: And it takes away energy from them, which means even if they go to school, they would not have the energy to focus in school, or they may be late for school because of the routes that they take. And often these routes may not be very safe for children and mothers.
6: It's just a reminder about how fortunate we are in Singapore, right? Where water is just available at the turn of a tap. So I guess something that we should not take for granted as well. Okay, so Patricia, you know, so World Vision has run the Global 6K for Water before, including here in Singapore, but What have been some of the biggest takeaways from these events, and what do you hope to bring with this edition because of your collaboration with Pasion?
16: Yeah. Yes. World Vision Singapore brought Global 6K for Water into Singapore last year, and this will be our second year running Global 6K for Water in Singapore. It's actually a global movement across our World Vision offices, to raise the awareness for the need for clean water, the water crisis in many countries that we serve, and also it brings people together for a collective impact. So one of our biggest takeaways last year when we first organized it was this power of collective impact, that when we come together as one humanity and recognize our shared responsibility for this world as global citizens, actually our individual actions can create these ripples of change that reach children and families across the world. Just last year alone, with the over 2,000 participants that came alongside us, we were able to help more than 10,000 children have access to clean water near their homes and as well as in the schools. So this year, we hope to reach another 12,000 children through bringing clean water access in their homes, schools, and as well as health centres.
6: Okay. So just help me understand, obviously we're going to take part in this event and then, you know, you're going to, you know, walk that 6 kilometres. But what does our participation do? How does it translate into the real world impact of the children?
16: So as you walk this 6 kilometres or even more, maybe 16 kilometres or 60 kilometres, it becomes actually a conversation starter with your friends and family to share, wait, why are you taking so much distance, or you're walking or even running if it's not even in your regular routine on a weekly basis. And you can share this course with friends and families so that they understand the realities faced by children around the world who still lack basic necessities, and invite them to come alongside you to support your journey. And every $60 can really help one child bring clean water access, bring access to clean water for one child. And in this way, you know, every kilometre covered becomes an opportunity to raise awareness and also to rally support. And World Vision, through the support that is being raised, will, through boreholes, pipe water connection systems, and also training for the locals to how to maintain the water systems, will bring these clean water to households, health centres and schools.
6: Okay, so the efforts help to bring these water sources closer to the children in need so that they don't have to walk the 6 kilometres,
16: as they invite friends and family to support their journey.
6: Okay.
16: Yeah, support their journey to, be like with every $60.
6: Yeah.
16: Yeah, that will help more children have access to clean water. Yeah,
6: that's definitely a very meaningful cause. So kudos to the two of you. Now, so when it comes to the event itself, so you can walk, you can jog, you can run the 6 kilometres. So there's quite a low barrier to taking part, right? I mean, and 6 kilometres, honestly, I think for most of us, quite manageable, even if we're walking, right?
16: Yes.
6: How important was it to make this something that, you know, people of all ages, abilities and fitness levels could join?
16: Yeah. So you can really walk in, you know, shoes, particularly those from Pageant as well, the shoes from Pageant.
6: Yeah.
16: Yeah, so you can walk and it need not be covered in one session.
6: Yeah.
16: It can be covered in multiple sessions.
6: Oh, okay,
16: so you can connect to your profile on our Global 6K for Water website through Strava. And then you just clock in the distance that you like to make as your impact goal. So it can be 6 kilometers. It can be more. And it can be multiple sessions all the way until 20th November, which is World Children's Day.
6: Yeah.
16: So we really want to bring this impact to the children around the world who do not have access to very basic clean water.
6: Nice. I mean, I have friends who can do 6km at one shot within like 45 minutes to an hour. So I think this will be quite a walk in the park for them. Okay, so Jasmine, if I sign up for the 3rd of October, the actual event, what would the morning actually look like? Take us through what participants can expect.
17: If you're joining us on the 3rd of October, we'll be actually starting right outside the Art Science Museum area. So before everyone sets off, there'll be also some sharing about the children and communities we are supporting and the challenges they face when it comes to accessing clean water. So I think it's quite important that people understand what those 6 kilometres actually represent before they begin the journey. So for the run and event, you will get to take in some of the Singapore's iconic sites, like the Helix Bridge. You'll run past the Helix Bridge, the Merlion, the Marina Barrage, and we will end at the Art Science Museum. So, and once the finish line, you cross the finish line, there will be a refreshment from We Talk of Chelsea, they are our sponsorships and Oatside and Dashwater. So everyone can grab a drink, recharge and hang out for a bit. And I think since it falls on a Children's Day weekend, we thought it would also be a meaningful opportunity, right, for families to spend the morning together and for children to learn how fortunate they are to grow up with things like clean water that we sometimes take for granted. Hopefully, it gives them a chance to understand that there are children in other parts of the world who don't have the same access and that even at a young age, they can play a part in helping others. Yeah. So I think it's a very meaningful event.
6: It's a good way to teach our own children as well how fortunate they are and to never take our water resources for granted.
17: Yes.
6: Yeah. Okay. So Patricia, I asked you a bit earlier, but you know, what can access to clean water, you know, in these countries, how can it change the life of a child? Because we don't even have, it's not even an issue for us here in Singapore, right?
16: Yes. Yeah. So with access to clean water, it can change almost many aspects, every aspect of a child's life, because it is the foundation for their health. And with good health, they'll be able to continue their education. They'll have opportunities in life to build a better future. When children have safe water to drink and proper sanitation hygiene, they are less likely to suffer from diarrhea, waterborne illnesses. Because once they are ill, they can't go to school. Yeah, they miss school. So it affects their education as well. So if they have access to clean water, they grow healthier. And for families who are vulnerable and, you know, not as privileged, they can spend less time and money caring for such preventable illnesses as well. And when clean water is available closer to home, children can simply be children. Yeah. They can spend time really schooling, you know, learning and also playing.
6: Yeah.
16: Instead of actually having to think about, oh, I have to walk another 6 kilometers. And 6 kilometers for some of us, for just by walking, can be an hour.
6: Yeah,
16: hour
6: or more.
16: There and an hour back. Yeah. And with the weight, it could be more than one hour.
6: Yes.
16: And especially for girls who actually participate a lot in these household chores, it helps them to be able to remain in school when proper water and sanitation facilities are available, especially for girls. So really, clean water gives children back their time, the time to study, the time to be a child, the time to play, build friendships, and have an opportunity for a better future when they are regular in the school instead of being impacted by any waterborne diseases or illnesses.
6: It gives them their time and a bit of their life back as well.
16: Yeah. So it really impacts every aspect of their life all the way into their future.
6: Yeah. Okay. So when someone signs up, you know, how can they turn these 6 kilometers into further support for the cause, and how can other friends and family get involved also? Yeah.
16: Yes. So they can invite their friends and family to give them support for the journey that they're taking, where every $60 can bring clean water access to one child.
6: Yeah.
16: So they can support that journey in this form by going to their profile and render their support through a gift to that journey. Yeah, so that's how they can actually. And so with the support that is being raised, World Vision will actually bring boreholes, pipe water connection systems to households, health centres and schools.
6: Okay, yes. So every $60 raised can bring the clean water closer to a child, right? Okay, that's wonderful. All right. As we end off, because we are the Wellness Hour here on CNA 938, and you know, I think this is an event that also brings together movement, community, a sense of purpose and a sense of wellness for us and for those beyond. So what does wellness mean to each of you in the context of that? Jasmine, we start with you.
17: Yeah. Okay, so for me, wellness is really about finding that balance. So I'm actually quite into hot yoga. And honestly, it's really, really tough. But I think that's also what I enjoyed about. It pushes me a little bit more. And there's something about getting through that 1 hour class that gives me a sense of grit and perseverance.
6: Yeah.
17: So every time I finish, I feel recharged. And like, okay, I can take out the wall, you know. So I also enjoy going for walks in nature. I think that kind of like reconnects my mind a bit, you know, kind of resets me a bit and slow down and clear my head. So I think for this movement, I think it really brings outdoors together, but with a bigger sense of purpose.
6: Nice. And nothing like a good sweat session.
17: Yes, correct.
6: How about you, Patricia?
16: Yeah, to me, wellness is very holistic. It's not only about caring for the body, but it's also caring for the mind and soul. So for me, I run with the community.
6: Nice.
16: Yeah. So, and you know, with Global 6K for Water, we come together to exercise with purpose. And when we do that, we really gain more than physical benefits of the movement, because wellness then becomes more than something personal. It becomes a way of building community. And with this cause of Global 6K for Water added on to our journey or our runs, it creates positive change for others. And in giving to others, we actually often discover the deeper sense of purpose and wholeness within ourselves as well. And so this is what we hope World Vision Global 6K for Water can offer to our participants as a platform.
6: Very, very well said. And I'm sure you can do many 6Ks to contribute to the cause as well. Well, yes. Thank you so much, ladies. It's been great. It's such a meaningful collaboration, and I'm glad that you got to share it with us and our listeners here on CNA 938. We've been speaking today on the Wellness Hour to Jasmine Zong, who is Brand and Marketing Manager at Pazion Singapore, and Patricia Ng, who is Head of Marketing and Communications at World Vision Singapore. So the Pazion and World Vision Singapore Global 6K for Water run takes place on Saturday, the 3rd of October from 8 a.m. at Marina Bay Sands Waterfront Promenade. Registration, $6, and you can sign up through World Vision Singapore's Global 6K for Water website. 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As always, Jasmine and Patricia, thank you so much for coming on the Wellness
17: Hour.
16: Thank you, Cheryl. Yeah.
6: All the best for the event.
17: Thank you.
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6: It's 12:30 on CNA 938. Your news now with me, Cheryl Goh. Efforts for peace on the Korean Peninsula could get a double boost soon. The US and China are said to be pushing for parallel summits in November. US President Donald Trump says he'll be meeting with North Korean leader Kim Jong-un later this year, and he did not say exactly when. Here's CNA's Rani Samtani with more.
7: The Wall Street Journal earlier reported he wants it to take place at the APEC summit in November in the Chinese city of Shenzhen. Mr. Trump says Pyongyang has 57 nuclear weapons. His attempts to denuclearize the North failed during his first term in office. He was asked what makes him think he could be successful now.
8: Well, I don't want to talk about that, but I do have a good relationship with Kim Jong-un. As you know, you've seen. He didn't like Biden, he didn't like Obama, he didn't like anybody, but he likes me, and I just got along with him very good. We had great meetings, we speak, and I think our nation, and I think other nations, frankly, whether it's Japan or South Korea, they're a lot safer if I'm president than if somebody else is president.
7: Kim Yo-jong, sister of North Korea's leader, says she is not aware of any recent communication between Kim Jong-un and Mr. Trump. South Korea's President Lee Jae-myung says he recognizes Mr. Trump's will and efforts to create conditions for dialogue. He believes the U.S. leader's message this time is a major decision carefully considered to create peace on the Korean Peninsula. Meantime, China is actively considering a leader summit with South Korea, also at the APEC gathering in November. South Korea's foreign ministry says top Chinese diplomat Wang Yi raised the possibility during his ongoing visit to Seoul. Mr. Wang says he wants to see the two Koreas move towards the path of peaceful coexistence.
6: And CNA senior correspondent Lim Yun-suk explains what a meeting between President Lee Jae-myung and Xi Jinping means for South Korea's relationship with Beijing, particularly on the North Korea issue.
1: It would be significant because South Korea is really trying to rebuild what it describes as a relationship of political trust with Beijing, and China remains North Korea's most important diplomatic and economic ally. Now, for South Korea, the North Korean issue is definitely going to be part of that conversation, and South Korea wants Beijing to play this constructive role in maintaining stability here on the Korean Peninsula and also in encouraging dialogue with Pyongyang. Now, if and when the two leaders do meet, President Lee Jae-myung could also use that as an opportunity to hear from Xi Jinping himself about Beijing's assessment of North Korea, especially since Xi Jinping made a state visit to North Korea in June. But experts here are saying that, you know, it's also important not to overstate what that summit could achieve because China has its own strategic relationship with North Korea, and Beijing is unlikely to, you know, simply align itself only with South Korea's position. So from South Korea's perspective, you know, the significance of a summit between the two countries will be less about expecting an immediate breakthrough on North Korea, but it will be more about reestablishing this direct channel with Beijing, strengthening political trust, and also ensuring that South Korea has a seat at the table when the Korean Peninsula is being discussed between all the leaders.
6: And still in your news, Thailand is bracing for heavy rain across four regions today with warnings of flash floods and overflowing waterways. Strong monsoon conditions are bringing widespread rain with thunderstorms forecast across 70% of Bangkok. But some of the worst hit areas are in the north. In Nan province, communities are cleaning up after torrential rain triggered floods and landslides. More than 300 millimeters fell in some areas, sending water into homes and across roads. Residents were forced to evacuate, mostly wading through floodwaters to safety. Police, soldiers, and disaster teams are on hand to help residents and deliver supplies. More rain is forecast for Nan and other parts of northern Thailand today. Now at home, the Singapore Arrival Card will soon support 19 languages, up from the current 12, under new enhancements for travellers. The Immigration and Checkpoints Authority said this in a Facebook post today, although it has not specified which new languages will be added. The enhanced card will also feature a refreshed interface designed to make navigation smoother and easier. Travellers can also submit information faster using a passport scan autofill function. The upgrade will be available through the MyICA mobile app and ICA website. Travellers can try the new features early on the ICA website from the 26th of August. ICA reminds travellers that submitting the Singapore Arrival Card through its official channels is free. The card serves as a health declaration for travellers entering Singapore. That's your news with me, Cheryl Goh. Headlines anytime on CNA 938 and CNA.Asia. All right, Asia Business Now on CNA 938. U.S. government bond yields fell after Treasury Secretary Scott Bessin moved to address a sell-off that had pushed borrowing costs to their highest levels since 2007. He announced that the Treasury Department will double the size of its debt buyback operations to about $4 billion, targeting bonds maturing in 10 to 30 years. By doing so, the Treasury can reduce their supply in the market and in turn raise the price and push yields down. But analysts say this may not solve the underlying problem of America's heavy debt load or the rising corporate borrowing tied to the AI boom. U.S. debt has crossed the $40 trillion mark for the first time, fueling investor concerns about the state of the country's public finances. And the pressure is not confined to the U.S. Long-term bond yields are also rising from Tokyo to Berlin as investors worry about growing government debt there and demand higher returns to take on the risks. Ray Jian is Amundi's head of fixed income North Asia and head of emerging markets debt aggregate strategies. He explains how the debt buyback helps bring about lower yields and stability in the bond market.
21: First of all, I think, you know, the solution from debt buyback is really about a technical solution.
0: The fundamental reason why the long-term yield has been higher has been because of the structural deficit run by the US, particularly because of lack of fiscal discipline and also aging population. But that being said, from technical perspective, if you are able to reduce your long end supply, that's, you know, put pressure for the short being built in the recent days in the market to be squeezed. So for example, from our understanding is that vast majority of those buyback in the long end part of this treasury security will be funded by issuing the shorter end, i.e., you know, anywhere between 2 to 5 years. From that perspective, it does create a technical squeeze in the market, and because of sell-off we have seen in the last few days, the squeeze has been pretty brutal for the short sellers. That, yeah. Therefore, you see a quite big rally in the long end part of the curve in the U.S. Treasury market. Having said that, if you look at the Treasury's maturity profile, U.S. Treasury has already been leaning very heavily in the front end in terms of their financing. The long end, for example, 20 year plus, is only representing 15% of the total issuance as of today. So you're right. Yes, the Treasury have room to reduce that 15% even more. But if you compare to other countries, 15% is already a very low starting point.
6: And that is your business news as it breaks on CNA.Asia. All right, let's check on your stock markets right now. Singapore's STI dropped 0.4% to 5,672 points. Major banks are seeing losses. DBS dropped 0.5% to $75.66. UOB also down 0.5% to $40.37. OCBC fell over 1% to $30.64. This comes after the bank priced $1.36 billion in covered bonds due 2029. Airline caterer and cargo handling firm SATS is down 9.4%, despite posting a first quarter profit of 75.1 million Singapore dollars. That's up 6% from a year ago. In the rest of Asia, Japan's Nikkei is up 1.2%. South Korea's Kospi gained 6.4%. Greater China markets indices are also climbing higher after mainland markets tumbled on Wednesday as tech stocks faltered. Shanghai is up 0.3%. Hong Kong's Hang Seng gained 1.1%. And Australia's ASX 200 also in the green.
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6: All right, 12:40 on this Thursday. It is the 20th of October. Let's do a quick check on the roads for you. We've got a vehicle breakdown on the AYE towards MCE after Jalan Boon Lay. Please avoid lane 3. And there's an obstacle on the PIE towards Tuas after Jurong West Avenue 2. Please avoid lane 3 there as well. As always, please do be patient. Drive carefully.
3: If it's a matter of health, it matters. Health Matters with Daniel Martin.
22: The conversation has changed when it comes to exposure to tech and screens and your mental health. In the past, we often used to cite maybe an old adage that we used to use when televisions became de rigueur, which is the idea of, you know, screen exposure, number of hours, that's the issue. It's changed. Now we're realizing more and more that it's also about what the technology is doing to a young person whilst they're using it. I'll give you some recent examples of this. We know that secondary schools basically went phone free during your school day. So from January 2026, no more smartphones or smartwatches during lessons. You can only use it during your canteen period, I think. Yes. Now, when it comes to expert opinions, we saw a government expert panel convene discussing and linking social media mechanics to poor youth well-being. This expert panel submitted those key findings and recommendations as part of healthier and safer social media use among young persons. This was July of 2026. I'm also looking to the outcomes of some surveys and reports by MDDI, for instance, which found that through their survey in 2025, Digital Parenting Survey it was called, 81% of parents that they surveyed were concerned about inappropriate content. More than half were worried about strangers online, cyberbullying, and screen addiction, but then only 37% felt that they were able to guide their children's habits confidently. We know that the technology is potentially risky and dangerous. It's not just screen time, it's more than that. So imagine how happy I am to hear about the launch of Digitally Us. This just happened August 18th, 2026. It is by Touch Community Services, and it's an integrated care model. What it's hoping to do is link digital wellness and mental health support. So all those things I just talked about, the impact, or the gap that parents have in terms of how do I help, how do I address, this is trying to fill that gap as well, bringing in the mental health support element. I want to learn more about how this is going to benefit you, and that's why I've invited to the show the group head of Touch Counseling and Psychological Services, Andrea Chan. Hello, Andrea.
4: Hi, Daniel.
22: Good to have you on. Well, congratulations on the launch, by the way.
4: Thank you. I'm glad I made it in time.
22: The launch just started at 2:30 on Tuesday, August 18th, correct?
4: Yes.
22: Oh, lovely. Yes. See, that's what people do. They rush to talk to our listeners, and I appreciate that because our listeners want to know. We've been hearing so much. I gave all those examples about the things that are happening in the real world and in Singapore around us as well. And our parents are aware that the technology is having an impact. It's not just about screen time exposure anymore. It's more than that. But also the idea of like, hey, but how do I help? Where do I go? What do I do? Do I just go to my doctor, my GP? Like, is that enough? So what is this? It took 3 years. And the idea is the goal is to engage something like 16,000 youths and parents. And we've got school programs, parent education, early intervention. Okay, fundamentally, but just, I mean, if this was a 60-second elevator pitch, Andrea, what is Touch Us? Well, how would you tell the person listening what Touch Us is and what they can use it for? Hey, not Touch Us.
4: So,
22: Digitally Us. I changed the name,
4: don't
22: sorry.
4: Don't anyhow touch, Daniel. Yes, don't anyhow touch.
22: That's another app, sorry.
4: Yes, so actually Digitally Us is very exciting because it goes from outreach, prevention, then if you need help, there is intervention, we direct you to

0: I do? How do I then stop that bullying from escalating? Okay, so that is the cyber wellness bit. But then in terms of emotions, how can I then reach out to the bully? How can I reach out to the bullied, the victim? And then how can I manage my own emotions if I have been bullied? So this is just an example of bullying, but we have talked about inappropriate content. If how do you spot if someone is grooming you? How do you then manage your emotions if you have made certain mistakes online? Right. So things like that will happen in the mind cove where they will go through it as an experiential experience. And if we see that there are youths, there are parents who need, are families who need further help, we have digital mindset that does the counseling for excessive usage. So your screen time still applicable, but we also do for the victims of bullying. We also do for social media. So if I am not very affirmed in myself, I need to have likes to affirm myself. So I spend a lot of time on social media. How do I build my self identity without the virtual world, or to build a reality and a virtual identity that is coherent? That's what we address in our counseling sessions. There are group works, there are individual sessions, family sessions. And finally, when you get discharged from this counseling intervention program, we send you to our connection cove, which really it's the arms and legs and eyes for us, where you talk to peers of similar issues and how do you encourage one another to keep on the straight and narrow.
1: I love the
0: so
1: holistic
0: my 60
1: approach.
0: Speech.
1: Yes, I don't want more than 60 seconds, but it's okay. I think that was very clear because the outreach has to continuously happen. We have to talk face to face, right? Mm-hmm. I mean, that's one of the main things that we're addressing, is that the digital world has resulted in too many of us cutting out the face to face and being stuck with our virtual aspect. So I love that the face to face, the outreach is happening in the schools. That has to happen. I love the idea of the mind cove, because the next question a lot of our parents often have is, go where? Who to talk to? Like, I don't know who to connect with. And there we go. Mind Cove is there. And then that aspect of also having the peers who've been through the journey as well. I love it. It's like a support group in a way.
0: Yes.
1: Isn't it? So is that for someone who's been through Mind Cove, or can somebody straight away go and join that aspect?
0: So the flexibility of Digitally Us is that you need not follow that pathway that I talked to you about.
1: Okay.
0: You can enter at any point in time.
1: Love it. And you can make the assessments for yourself, because again, we're all coming from different points, right?
0: Correct. And if you encounter us at any of these points, don't worry, we will direct you to the correct point that you should be at your stage, at where you are at.
1: Mm-hmm. I want to zoom in. I'm glad you gave the umbrella approach, but I want to zoom in specifically on Mind Cove. This being the health show, after all, and this experience where they can walk through the immersive experience you described. It's what? It's guided activities? Is it an online experience? What exactly? How would you elaborate on that?
0: Okay, so Digitally Us, Mind Cove is at Marine Parade MRT, and it's in our center. Our center is located in the MRT station. Mm-hmm. People go through the whole experience. It takes about an hour with four different rooms. And in every room, we will screen a digital issue. And it's interactive. You get to choose the digital issue. Mm-hmm. You get to choose the options of where the character goes and what you want to do. Right. And then after that, it will guide you to do a mental health coping strategy. So there is a room that do grounding where we have all the five senses engaged. Right. There is another room where we do the deep breathing. And it's again an immersive experience. We have a room that is the floor is lava, teaching you how to support your friends who are in need of support because of the negative digital experience they have.
1: And it's all real life. It's in person, face to face.
0: Yes, in person, in real life. So that's the exciting part of it. But the dream of Mind Cove, really, beyond just the teaching, it's for you to be so wowed by it. You associate a particular object with your coping, and you leave the room knowing how you cope. So for example, one of the key things about Mind Cove is there's a sweet that you get to eat. And these are very day-to-day sweets that we all eat.
1: Okay.
0: And my dream is that you leave the room, and the next time you feel down and you see this sweet, immediately you think,

0: of how to do grounding.
1: It's a
0: bit, and you
1: it's
0: know
1: a,
0: how to calm yourself down.
1: It's like a, it's a, it's a, it's a, it's a nice link. It's a nice callback aspect.
0: Yes, association, correct.
1: Love it. And is that only for kids though? Is this only for young persons? The ability to immerse yourself with Mind Cove?
0: We are actually targeting 13 to 25 years old, the youths. Mm-hmm. But for parents and for adults, you are more than welcome. It's just that the videos and some of these issues are more commonly faced by youths.
1: Mm-hmm. No, but actually, that's the thing, right? The parents don't know what the youths are facing. That's the thing. So it might be helpful to see those. A lot of the times, and I mentioned that gap that exists between parents knowing there's a problem, but not feeling confident in being able to discuss these issues with their children because they don't know the terminology, or they don't know the apps or the places that the kids are going, or they don't even know the extent of exposure to risk that can happen. A parent would never think that chatting on the phone could result in them meeting a predator, for example. You know, like it just wouldn't occur. How easy. So easy. Like, you know, like really? So what's happening on the parental side?
0: Yes. So we do have a digitally asked parenting module where we teach parents what are the latest digital trends. So how do parents monitor, for example, AI companionship? Right? How do parents then monitor your child's usage and ensure that they are speaking to real people who are safe for you? So we teach all this together with parenting tips. How do you not have a ruckus at home and arguing about the digital use all the time? How do we approach these conversations with your youths? Mm-hmm. And how do you manage that usage as a family? What are some family rules and agreements that we can all set together? Getting your child to collaborate with you in this journey as a family, I think that is what Digitally Us Parenting Module is aiming to teach parents and support parents.
1: This is so powerful because the idea of setting the rules, I think, is an important one because the parental role is there and you feel as the parent that you have to help your child. And unfortunately, for most parents, it's only like, cannot use the phone, cannot use the iPad, and that's it. All we know how to do is like just set the can use, cannot use. That's it. But there's so many more nuances than that.
0: Yes.
1: It's and so I love the fact that you're helping the parents because this is the Wild Wild West. This is the brand new world. The digital sphere, the virtual avatars, the meta life experience, the Roblox game. Like all of this is new territory that they have to have the right terminology and understanding about. Whether it's parental controls, whether it's deep diving, whether it's how to have the communication, or most importantly, like you said, build that rapport where both child and parent feel confident talking to each other before a problem happens, right? Like even before a problem happens, just as part of the online world. The online world is not just some part-time CCA that the kid is doing. It's every day and part of real life, isn't it?
0: Yes, it is their world. In fact, that is more of their world than the real world that we live in for us adults.
1: So sad.
0: So dream counseling is interesting, Daniel. Dream counseling, I do encounter a lot of youths and parents that come in and they are already not in a very good state in terms of usage and conflicts at home, right? Mm-hmm. And a lot of times the parents, like what you mentioned, says no using of the phone, no gaming, no going on social media, no et cetera, no et cetera. And the youth ask the parents, then what do you want me to do?
1: Yeah.
0: Because you must give me an alternative. Yeah, you must give if you are. If you cannot say, oh, then you study.
1: Yeah.
0: Or no. Then you read book. Yeah, those are not as fun. So we must be able to have a replacement that is able to generate that kind of fun and interest for the youth as well. There needs to be a balance. And it's not a totally zero because we live in a digital world. Yeah. We cannot have our children go back to our caveman days, you know, so they need that digital part. But what is that balance and what is that alternative for them if they are not online?
1: Such a good point. I also want to bring up the findings of the Touch Cyber Wellness Report. It was the Youth and Parent Voices on Digital Wellness Survey. It's a Singapore study on cyber wellness and mental health. You guys found basically exactly what we've been describing. 70.6% of the parents surveyed reported they lacked the confidence in identifying signs of mental distress. This is the other hard part that I want to tackle. How will this launch Digitally Us help with that point? Because your kid when they're going online, might be also going through those preteen, early teen years where they become a bit grumpier, the hormones are changing, they're not talking to you as much. How much of it is real life versus how much of it is, as can be identified, an actual mental wellness problem that needs your attention?
0: So for our youth, actually with Digitally Us, what we hope is to create that village for the youth online, offline, and be that protective factors for youth. So in terms of the mental wellness part, we do have our counselors on duty in Digitally Us to be able to sieve out some of these mental wellness issues. And the truth about it is, Daniel, when I'm seeing my cases, out of 100 youths that come in for excessive digital device, there definitely is at least 99.9% of those youths exhibit emotional irregulation issues, meaning they are not able to properly regulate their emotions. Mm-hmm. Some of them find that escape online because they don't know how else to express their emotions. Some of them find that escape talking to friends or playing with some games or being on social media. Some of them find that affirmation and identity online. So we do see a lot of linkage. And this program, in terms of the intervention component, we don't just look at digital. We marry with the mentor. When we do assessment, we do a holistic assessment on your online presence. How important? How excessive is it? But also your emotional state. Are you using online as escape, as a coping?
1: Oh.
0: Or is it the other way around? Are you suffering from the effects, the negative effects of what is happening online?
1: Oh, no. That's between a rock and a hard place. Is there any good? Any exposure that's good?
0: There definitely is exposure that is good. I think when we came in and we talk about AI, there are a lot of good things about AI, for example, right?
1: Oh, yeah.
0: But there are also dangers of AI, and we need to teach that to our youths. We need to teach that to our parents,
1: yes,
0: to prepare them for what is ahead. And that actually is what we aim to do. And for those who are already suffering from some of these effects, be it like cyberbullying, be it like grooming, we also want to ensure that they are being taken care of emotionally and they will be able to get over this incident and bounce back and not fear going online.
1: Yes, and not use it as a crutch either, or not feel the deleterious effects of it either, or know how to regulate how they feel when they're experiencing some of the exposure elements. I've spoken to young people on this show who say that they deal with abuse from other gamers online who are screaming vulgarities and hurling obscenities at them while they're playing a game for fun. And how do they regulate elements like that as well? So this is live right now. Digitally Us is live. The goal is to reach out to 16,000 youths and parents over 3 years. And my listeners can go and check it out where?
0: At the Anchor Marine Parade MRT station. So we are along the MRT station, come out exit 4, and that's where we will be.
1: Lovely. Is there also an online platform that they can utilize?
0: So we will be also traveling to do our, we will be traveling around Singapore because we are not region based. We will be traveling around Singapore to give talks and outreach. So you can check that out on the Touch website.
1: Andrea, it's been a pleasure. Good luck with this project. And this is, of course, Digitally Us, linking exposure online and technology to one's mental health and finding that gap where parents know it's a problem, but how do we speak to our kids about it? And this is giving some of that support that could help you along with that. It's been Health Matters on today's edition. I'm Daniel Martin.
2: Before making any decisions based on the information in our program, please consult a medical professional.
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5: It's 1 o'clock on this Thursday, the 20th of August. Welcome to your Encore Hour here on CNA 938. Coming up, do you think intellectual property is just legal paperwork? Well, you might want to think again, because a strong IP strategy can actually help businesses attract investors, unlock value, and fuel growth. That's coming up on a replay of Mind Your Money. Also on eDrink Singapore, come with us to Tomatillo, where you can drink it, dip it, and devour it. We're going to check out Singapore's newest viral food trend, drinkable tacos. All that's coming up, but first, here's the news. The Singapore Arrival Card will soon support 19 languages, up from the current 12, under new enhancements for travellers. The Immigration and Checkpoint Authority said this in a Facebook post today, although it has not specified which new languages will be added. The enhanced card will also feature a refreshed interface design to make navigation smoother and easier. Travellers can also submit information faster using a passport scan autofill function. The upgrades will be available through the MyICA mobile app and ICA website. Travellers can try the new features early on the ICA website from the 26th of August. ICA reminds travellers that submitting the Singapore Arrival card through its official channels is free. The card serves as a health declaration for travellers entering Singapore. Now, the Infocom Media Development Authority is rolling out two new AI fluency programs for lawyers and legal professionals to help them upskill and use AI more confidently and responsibly in their work. It's part of the National AI Impact Program, which has launched similar schemes for accountants and tech workers. Separately, the Tech Skills Training Accelerator, a tech job and training initiative, is being expanded. It will provide 2,000 more opportunities across 20 firms, including JP Morgan and ST Engineering. The move comes as concerns around AI and its impact on jobs become more pronounced. Josephine Teo is Minister for Digital Development and Information.
6: Our fresh graduates worry if they can get entry-level jobs, and mid-career professionals wonder about their job security. These opportunities are intended to help fresh graduates and mid-career professionals move into roles in AI and data, cybersecurity, and software engineering, where our manpower needs, on the whole, are still growing.
5: And still in your news, world news now, efforts for peace on the Korean Peninsula could get a double boost soon. The US and China are said to be pushing for parallel summits in November. Rani Samtani reports.
9: U.S. President Donald Trump says he will be meeting with North Korean leader Kim Jong-un later this year. He did not say exactly when that would happen. The Wall Street Journal earlier reported he wants it to take place at the APEC summit in November in the Chinese city of Shenzhen. Mr. Trump says Pyongyang has 57 nuclear weapons. His attempts to denuclearize the North failed during his first term in office. He was asked what makes him think he could be successful now.
11: Well, I don't want to talk about that, but I do have a good relationship with Kim Jong-un, as you know, you've seen. He didn't like Biden, he didn't like Obama, he didn't like anybody, but he likes me, and I just got along with him very good. We had great meetings, we speak, and I think our nation, and I think other nations, frankly, whether it's Japan or South Korea, they're a lot safer if I'm president than if somebody else is president.
9: Kim Yo-jong, sister of North Korea's leader, says she is not aware of any recent communication between Kim Jong-un and Mr. Trump. South Korea's president, Lee Jae-myung, says he recognizes Mr. Trump's will and efforts to create conditions for dialogue. Meantime, China is actively considering a leader summit with South Korea, also at the APEC gathering in November. South Korea's foreign ministry says top Chinese diplomat Wang Yi raised the possibility during his ongoing visit to Seoul.
5: And Deborah Wong files this report from Shenzhen about the significance of a potential meeting between Chinese President Xi Jinping and his South Korean counterpart Lee Jae-myung.
12: Well, it would definitely give the leaders more time to discuss President Lee Jae-myung's peace proposal. After all, China has long called for joint efforts from all parties for regional peace and stability. on the Korean Peninsula. Now, Wang Yi also said that both countries, during his meeting, should be engaging in frequent exchanges and, you know, beyond the politics, also in terms of trade, AI, media and culture. After all, maintaining peace and stability is a matter of priority for both sides. But, you know, this emphasis, when we look at his message and we look at the messaging also of the two leaders in the last year, it's pretty important given that bilateral ties have only recently warmed up after years of frosty relations due to the THAAD issue in 2016. President Lee's pragmatic approach, as what observers have termed, to engage China has eventually paved the way for not just better ties, but free trade agreement talks to continue, as well as the lowering of non-tariff barriers. But it's really unclear how North Korea will react to this development. If we remember back in January, when Presidents Lee and Xi met, Kim Jong-un actually launched multiple ballistic missiles towards its east coast.
5: And that was Deborah Wong there. Now, U.S. pharma giants Moderna and Merck have scored a breakthrough in cancer vaccine that could allow people with high-risk melanoma to live longer cancer-free. The medical milestone sent shares of both firms skyrocketing overnight. Moderna scored a record 180%, while Merck jumped 13%. The companies say their vaccine reduced the risk of recurrence and spread of melanoma, the deadliest form of skin cancer. It's the first positive final stage trial for any mRNA-based cancer therapy. They customized the vaccines based on the patient's specific tumor mutations. An algorithm identifies which are most likely to provoke an immune response. Those are then used to produce a personalized vaccine. The test was done together with Merck's immunotherapy drug Keytruda, which is a widely used melanoma treatment. The combination performed better than Keytruda alone, and it's the most advanced of several trials testing the approach against a variety of cancers, including lung, bladder, kidney, and pancreatic cancer. The therapy is a key test of whether Moderna's mRNA technology can succeed beyond COVID vaccines. Brandon Wainwright is from the Fraser Institute, an Institute of Molecular Bioscience at the University of Queensland. He explains how the personalized vaccine works and the challenges of making this available quickly at scale.
13: Cancer cells change, which is part of why they become cancers. And a personalized vaccine is exploiting those changes in the cancer cell and then trying to boost the immune system so that instead of the cancer hiding from the immune system, it becomes visible to the immune system and it gets it, and the body itself attacks the cancer and eliminates it. So it's a very powerful new technology. So there are the truly personalized vaccine where each patient's vaccine is absolutely unique to them, is quite a lot of work. And in our experience and the experience in pancreatic cancer, and I'm certain the same is true in melanoma, from diagnosis to the delivery of the vaccine, it can be done in around 10 weeks, which is quick. And as the field moves forward and we learn more about which parts of the vaccine are operating the most effectively against cancer, then we'll move further and further towards off the shelf. So that will reduce not only the timeline, but also the cost, of course, because there'll be more patients able to be treated with a single batch of vaccine.
5: And still in your news, the United Nations has criticized U.S. sanctions against International Criminal Court President Tomoko Akane and a senior ICC trial lawyer. Julie Yu has more in this report featuring Stefan Dujarric, spokesperson for the UN Secretary General.
14: The UN says it's seriously concerned about the move against top officials of the court, which is described as a key pillar of international criminal justice.
15: While the United Nations and the International Criminal Court are separate institutions with separate and distinct mandates, as we've often said, the United Nations considers the ICC a key pillar of international criminal justice, and the Secretary General very much respects its work.
14: Ms. Akane is a Japanese national. The U.S. accuses her of being directly involved in investigating, arresting, or prosecuting officials from countries that have not consented to ICC's jurisdiction. Now, the sanctions freeze any assets that she has in the U.S. The ICC has condemned the measures as a flagrant attack on its independence. But the court says it remains undeterred and stands firmly behind its personnel. Japan described the sanctions as very unfortunate. Tokyo says it will remain committed to strengthening the rule of law internationally.
5: And in some entertainment news, an unlikely movie is taking the box office in China by storm. New Lai, or The Arrival of the Ox, follows a calf dreaming about growing up with his family. And the plot has been widely criticized as abstract and pretty hard to follow. Chinese media say it was a passion project made by a mother and son duo over 5 years. Now it's one of China's top 10 highest earning animated films of the year. The initial release was a disaster as moviegoers mocked the rough animation and confusing storyline. But the internet turned the clips into viral memes, generating curiosity and ticket sales to find out how bad it really was. The movie has grossed over 14.9 million yuan, or 2.2 million US dollars, to date. That's your news with me, Cheryl Goh. Headlines anytime on CNA 938 and CNA.Asia. Okay, on the roads at 1:12 on this Thursday, the 20th of August, vehicle breakdown on the PIE towards Tuas at Clementi, and another vehicle breakdown on the PIE towards Tuas after Agnew Avenue. As always, please do be patient and drive carefully. Weather-wise, it's going to be fair for the rest of this Thursday, with temperatures hitting a high of 34 degrees Celsius.
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5: That's right. 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Well, we might want to think again, because a strong IP strategy can help businesses unlock value, attract investment, and stand out in new markets and drive long-term growth. 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And what support is available to help them get started? Well, that's what we're going to find out today from Fu Zhikang, who is Director, Enterprise and Ecosystem at IPOS, which is the Intellectual Property Office of Singapore. 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
19: Hi, thank you, Cheryl. It's a pleasure to be here.
5: So, you know, many businesses and business owners think about IP as something that only large companies need to worry about. But why should SMEs see IP as a business growth tool rather than just a legal safeguard?
19: Conception that we hear from time to time, but there's something that many SMEs don't realize, right? That they may already own valuable intellectual property or IP. So let me share a statistic from an IPOS study that really stuck with me. So Singapore firms that own registered IP earned about 20% more profit, right, for every dollar that they put into the business. And one reason for that is that well-managed IP can help a business stand out, earn customer trust, and command a better price. Right, so IP does more than just protect you. It helps you to grow. And actually, we see that small companies benefit from this as much as the large companies. So take the example of maybe a small local food business. Right, so its name and packaging can help customers recognize the brand and know what to expect from it. Its recipes can also be valuable trade secrets. And when you have that strong brand and those tasty recipes, right, this business can command a premium in the market. And you know, the owner actually probably instinctively knows that its brand and recipes are valuable. But the gap here is that the owner may not actually see them as IP assets and may also have not the thought to protect it or to build on it. Right. So to the SMEs that are tuning in today, you may already have valuable IP somewhere in the business. And what you should be trying to ask yourself is, you know, what IP do I already have and how can I make the most out of it?
5: Okay. So, Zhikang, if a company is starting out, what are the most common IP opportunities or risks that founders tend to overlook?
19: Yes. I mean, as a new company, the founders have so many different things to attend to, right? When they're starting out, they invest heavily in the brand, the product development and the technology. And in the push to launch quickly and to go to market, right, they may not pause to assess how they should protect all the valuable IP that they are creating. And this matters because IP protection is what will help them sustain the advantages that they have invested so much into creating, right? And on top of that, the strong IP protection can also open up different ways to commercialize the idea and to scale the business. So I'll give you the example of a tech company that we worked with. I've changed some of the details to preserve their anonymity. So this company, they developed a useful new function for a smartwatch. And its first instinct was to actually to manufacture and to sell the complete product by itself. But if they did, if they went to market this way, it really mean entering a very crowded market against much larger brands, as you can imagine, right? So this company, but they've identified and protected the IP and its technology early on, and that meant that they had another option, right? Which is to license that useful new function to these big established brands, and to become their technology partner instead of their competitor. So with this kind of model, right, the company can then focus on what it does best without having to compete across every part of the smartwatch market. So, I mean, for the founders, as you move quickly to market, really take the time to identify, assess, and protect what you've created, and then think about how they can help you scale the business.
5: Okay, that's a really good point. Zhikang, we also want to ask you about how, you know, businesses, as they grow and they start expanding overseas, how can a strong IP strategy help them compete in new markets and differentiate themselves from rivals?
19: Yep. So like you mentioned, Cheryl, when a business enters a new market, it needs a clear reason for customers to choose it over its competitors. It also needs local partners, right, to help it understand the market and to reach those customers. And a strong IP strategy can support both of these things. How so, right? So number one, right, having a strong IP strategy means that the business would have already identified what truly sets its product apart and then decided how to protect those advantages in the market. So this could include things like protecting its technology and product design, or building a strong local brand that customers recognize and trust. IP protection can also make it harder for competitors to copy the features that make the product successful. So imagine today you're a Singapore company that's maybe taking a water purifier product overseas, right? The technology behind the product makes it perform better, its design makes it easy to use, and its brand gives customers confidence in its quality. And if the company has protected the IP behind its advantages, right, it will help them sustain these advantages in the new market. Then to enter the market and more effectively and quickly, right, the company may want to work with a local distributor, right, to understand the local customers and to leverage on the existing local networks. And where a strong IP strategy and IP protection can make a difference here is really in the company's relationship with the distributor. Right, because of strong IP, right, the company can attract better distributors. It can also set clear terms on how its brand, technology, and product materials are used, so really helping them to preserve what makes their product special. So without an IP strategy, actually the company will be at higher risk of getting played out by its partner, and quite unfortunately, we do see this happening relatively frequently.
5: It's right? Quite common, is it?
19: We do see it happening, right? Mm. When companies go out without an IP strategy, work with a partner without a very clear idea of, you know, what is IP they're bringing to the collaboration. We do see sometimes, you know, they get played out by the distributors.
5: Oh.
19: Right. So a strong IP strategy here really helps the business keep its unique advantages and to, you know, work well with a partner and enter markets from a stronger position.
5: Okay, this is good to know. A cautionary tale in a sense, so that hopefully lesser business may go down that path or make that mistake. Zhikang, today a lot of companies' value also come from intangible assets like brands, technology, and know-how. How can businesses better identify and unlock the value of these assets?
19: Yep, so that's a great question. And let me start with identification. So some people might start the identification process by listing all the IP that they own, but I would suggest that you start by asking yourself this question: why do customers choose us over our competitors? And through that question, you would have identified your competitive advantages, and then with that, you work backwards to understand what enabled your competitive advantages. So for example, if customers choose you for better performance, right, your enablers might be your technology, the product design, or even the engineering know-how. If they choose you for reliability, right, your enablers might be your brand, your data, or even your quality control processes. So within these enablers, you will find the intangible assets that matters most to your business. Then, with those intangible assets identified, you can then ask yourself two more questions. So number one, are there gaps in how we are managing these assets that could put the business at risk? Then number two, right, can we use these assets more effectively to create new opportunities for growth? Right, so both a risk as well as an opportunity question. And again, maybe just for example, on the risk end of things, a company could discover that its brand is not protected by trademarks in a particular market that's of interest to it. Or on the opportunity side, right, a company could use its data and customer insights to develop products in a new product category. Then taking action, right, on both the risks and the opportunities is then how a business can strengthen and unlock the value of its intangible assets. And I appreciate that I just shared quite a lot of steps, and businesses that need help with this process can actually refer to the MAC Growth Framework and Guide that's on the IPOS website. It's designed as a quick business-focused way to identify the key intangible assets that supports a company's growth. And for businesses that want to take this one step further, right, that if they want to communicate these assets more systematically to investors, to lenders, or even other stakeholders, they can also refer to our Intangibles Disclosure Framework that's also on the IPOS website.
5: I see. Okay. So, quite a lot of valuable resources available, right, Chikang? Okay. You mentioned some support, but maybe, you know, let's jump right into it. You've got programs as well, such as the IP Grow and the free IP consultations. Talk to us more about the support that's available and how can businesses also tap on these resources to strengthen their competitive position?
19: Sure. So, first off, maybe I want to assure everyone that you don't have to be an IP expert to start managing your IP. We have many different forms of support, right, depending on how far along the IP journey you are. So if you're just getting started, you can use the MAC Growth Guide that I just shared earlier. This will help you identify the assets that support your competitive advantage. If you're unsure of what support you need, we have the IP Grow platform. So there's an e-advisor tool on IP Grow that can point you in the right direction based on the business goals and activities. If you have a more specific need that you've identified already, you can then book a complimentary IP business clinic consultation. Right, so during a 45-minute session, right, you can seek guidance on areas such as IP search and registration, strategy and management, commercialization and financing, and even contract drafting. So very wide-ranging. And if you need more specialist support, right, the IP Grow platform currently lists 179 service providers across 20 legal and non-legal IP service areas. This will include things like branding, IP strategy, licensing, and valuation. So this will let you find the expertise that fits your particular needs. And for those that have already understood the basics and want more sustained guidance, we also have the IP Management Clinic, right, which provides one-to-one mentorship and training by a panel of experts. Again, I know I just shared a lot of resources, a lot of initiatives, a lot of information, but the main message is very simple. Start wherever you are. And if you cannot remember what I've just said, if you're not sure which option is right for you, just write into us, right? And then we will help direct you to the appropriate form of support.
5: Yeah, so I think I think you're right. If people can't remember, the resources are available on your IPOS website as well. Chikang, I want to ask you about how, you know, when investors are assessing a business, how important is the IP portfolio and what signals do a strong IP management send to potential investors?
19: Right. So you're right. It's really important to see IP through the lens of investors because you need that capital to scale the business, right? And investors often look very closely at two things. So does this company have a real and sustainable competitive advantage? And is the team behind the new business capable of building on it? Right. And strong IP management can support evidence for both of these points. So even before formal due diligence starts, an IP portfolio can act as a credibility engine. So I've heard VCs, right, describe IP in these exact terms, right? Credibility engine. So the IP gives investors something concrete to back the claims that the company's technology or product is distinctive and difficult to replicate. Right, then during due diligence, right, investors will then test whether those claims hold up. So for a technology startup, where your investment case depends on proprietary innovation, the strength of the IP portfolio can actually decide whether the investment proceeds or not. And then just as importantly, the IP management really signals to the founders, or they signal to investors, sorry, that the founders understand what drives value and that they have the discipline, right, to protect it. So a strong IP portfolio actually strengthens two parts of the investment story, right? Whether this business can win and why this is the team that you want to back.
5: Okay, so credibility engine is something, a new term that I learned today. So thanks for sharing that with us, Jikang. Before we wrap up today, Jikang, you know, for SMEs who are listening in right now, what are some, you know, practical steps that they can start to take from today and, you know, perhaps into the next 6 months to really build an IP strategy that supports their long-term growth?
19: Okay, so for that, my advice is to start small and to start simple, right? So first, identify the IP that matters most to your business. So for everything, if you don't remember what I've said today, just remember that it always starts with identification of the IP, right? So ask what makes customers choose you, what sits behind the advantage, right? This could be your brand, your technology, your know-how, your data, your ways of working, right? Then second, right, look at your business plans for the next 6 months. Are you launching a new product? Are you entering a new market overseas? Are you raising funds or are you working with a new partner? Then ask how your key IP interacts with all those business plans. And as you go through this process, questions will quite naturally arise, right? You know, do we own what we bring into the partnership, for example, right? Should we be protecting the brand before I enter a new market? What can we safely share with partners and maybe what should remain confidential? So then with these questions in mind, the third thing you should do is to seek help to answer those questions. And for that, I would really encourage you to join us at Singapore IP Week next Thursday and Friday at Marina Bay Sands. So at the conference, at the event, right, you can hear from business leaders and industry experts, and you can have complimentary consultations with multiple IP experts all at the same day, all at the same place as well. Right. So just to summarize, you know, start with what matters to the business, connected with what you plan to do next, and then get the IP help that you need.
5: Yeah, identify the IP, how it interacts with your business plans, and yeah, always know that help is available. And like Jikang mentioned,
19: exactly.
5: Yeah, Singapore IP Week happening next week, 26, 27 of August at the Marina Bay Sands Expo and Convention Center. Their theme is The Rise of AI. Is it IP as usual? Jikang, I'm guessing you're going to be there as well.
19: Yes, of course.
5: Okay. So you might want to, you know, you can see if you can check the conference out and, you know, maybe have a chat with Jikang as well. You're going to find out more. The two websites are for IPOS. It's ipos.gov.sg. And if you want to find out more about the conference itself, it's www.ipweek2026.sg. 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
5: 1:30 on CNA 938, your news now with me, Cheryl Goh. Now, efforts for peace on the Korean Peninsula could get a double boost soon. The US and China are said to be pushing for parallel summits in November. US President Donald Trump said he'll be meeting with North Korean leader Kim Jong-un later this year. He did not say exactly when. Here's CNA's Rani Samtani with more.
9: The Wall Street Journal earlier reported he wants it to take place at the APEC summit in November in the Chinese city of Shenzhen. Mr. Trump says Pyongyang has 57 nuclear weapons. His attempts to denuclearize the North failed during his first term in office. He was asked what makes him think he could be successful now.
11: Well, I don't want to talk about that, but I do have a good relationship with Kim Jong-un, as you know, you've seen. He didn't like Biden. He didn't like Obama. He didn't like anybody, but he likes me. And I just got along with him very good. We had great meetings. We speak. And I think our nation and I think other nations, frankly, whether it's Japan or South Korea, they're a lot safer if I'm president than if somebody else is president.
9: Kim Yo-jong, sister of North Korea's leader, says she is not aware of any recent communication between Kim Jong-un and Mr. Trump. South Korea's President Lee Jae-myung says he recognizes Mr. Trump's will and efforts to create conditions for dialogue. He believes the U.S. leader's message this time is a major decision carefully considered to create peace on the Korean Peninsula. Meantime, China is actively considering a leader summit with South Korea, also at the APEC gathering in November. South Korea's foreign ministry says top Chinese diplomat Wang Yi raised the possibility during his ongoing visit to Seoul. Mr. Wang says he wants to see the two Koreas move towards the path of peaceful coexistence.
5: That was Rani Samtani there. Now, Thailand is bracing for heavy rain across four regions today with warnings of flash floods and overflowing waterways. Strong monsoon conditions are bringing widespread rain with thunderstorms forecast across 70% of Bangkok. But some of the worst hit areas are in the north. In Nan province, more than 300 millimeters fell in some areas, forcing some residents to evacuate. More rain is forecast for Nan and other parts of northern Thailand today. And China's space race is no longer playing out only at launch sites and inside laboratories. It's increasingly becoming a public spectacle and even a tourist attraction. Here's a look at how Beijing is bringing its ambitions in space closer to the people on the ground. The news desk has more.
0: On a sweltering night earlier this month, thousands flocked to the beaches around the Wenchang Space Launch site. And shortly after 8 p.m., the Long March 7A rocket blasted off. Though moments later, the uncrewed rocket turned into a ball of fire mid-air. Chinese state media confirmed an unforeseen blast a few hours afterwards. But many appeared unaware of what had happened as the fiery spectacle sent the beach crowd into a frenzy. Rocket launches have become both showcases of China's space ambitions and holiday experiences, even when space missions don't always go as planned. In northern Inner Mongolia, black volcanic rock formations have been turned into a Mars simulator. Visitors rent spacesuit costumes to pose against the backdrop of the barren terrain. Since launching its first rocket in 1960, China's space program has advanced through a series of milestones. The country plans a crewed mission landing by 2030, followed by a crewed mission to Mars.
5: And still in your news, back at home, the Infocom Media Development Authority is rolling out two new AI fluency programs for lawyers and legal professionals to help them upskill and use AI more confidently and responsibly in their work. It's part of the National AI Impact Program, which has launched similar schemes for accountants and tech workers. Separately, the Tech Skills Training Accelerator, a tech job and training initiative, is being expanded. It will provide 2,000 more opportunities across 20 firms, including JP Morgan and ST Engineering. The move comes as concerns around AI and its impact on jobs become more pronounced. Josephine Teo is Minister for Digital Development and Information.
6: Our fresh graduates worry if they can get entry-level jobs, and mid-career professionals wonder about their job security. 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
5: That's your news with me, Cheryl Goh. Headlines anytime on CN8938 and CN8.Asia. Asia Business Now on CN8938, starting with how U.S. government bond yields fell after Treasury Secretary Scott Bessent moved to address a sell-off that had pushed borrowing costs to their highest levels since 2007. He announced that the Treasury Department will double the size of its debt buyback operations to about $4 billion, targeting bonds maturing in 10 to 30 years. Now, by doing so, the Treasury can reduce their supply in the market and, in turn, raise their price and push yields down. But analysts say this may not solve the underlying problem of America's heavy debt load or the rising corporate borrowing tied to the AI boom. U.S. debt has crossed the $40 trillion mark for the first time, fueling investor concerns about the state of the country's public finances. And U.S. pharma giants Moderna and Merck have scored a breakthrough with their cancer vaccine. It could allow people with high-risk melanoma to remain cancer-free for longer. Elizabeth Neo tells us more.
1: That medical milestone sent shares of both firms skyrocketing overnight. Moderna soared a record 180%, though that's still below its COVID-era peak, while Merck jumped about 13%. The move dealing a blow of $5.5 billion to short sellers who've been betting on Moderna's decline. Other companies say that their vaccine reduces the risk of recurrence as well as the spread of the deadliest form of skin cancer. This is, of course, the first positive final stage trial for any mRNA-based cancer therapy. Now, they customize this vaccine based on the patient's specific tumor mutations. An algorithm identifies which are the most likely to provoke an immune response, and those are then used to produce a personalized vaccine. The test was done together with Merck's immunotherapy drug that's known as Keytruda, which is widely used as a treatment. And this combination performed better than Keytruda alone, and it's also the most advanced of several trials testing the approach against a variety of cancers, including lungs, bladder, kidney, and pancreatic cancer. This therapy is a key test of whether Moderna's mRNA technology can succeed beyond COVID vaccines.
5: And for more on this, Brandon Wainwright from Fraser Institute and Institute of Molecular Bioscience at the University of Queensland explained how the personalized vaccine works and the challenges of making this available quickly at scale.
13: Cancer cells change, which is part of why they become cancers. And a personalized vaccine is exploiting those changes in the cancer cell and then trying to boost the immune system so that instead of the cancer hiding from the immune system, it becomes visible to the immune system and it gets it, and the body itself attacks the cancer and eliminates it. So it's a very powerful new technology. So there are the truly personalized vaccine where each patient's vaccine is absolutely unique to them is quite a lot of work. And in our experience and the experience in pancreatic cancer, and I'm certain the same is true in melanoma, from diagnosis to the delivery of the vaccine, it can be done in around 10 weeks, which is quick. And as the field moves forward and we learn more about which parts of the vaccine are operating the most effectively against cancer, then we'll move further and further towards off the shelf. So that will reduce not only the timeline, but also the cost, of course, because there'll be more patients able to be treated with a single batch of vaccine. So the first thing we have to show is that the approach works, and the truly, like the Rolls-Royce equivalent, the truly personalized vaccine is working. And then the process is to make it less specialized, as it were, and more off the shelf. And that, as I said, will bring down both the time and also the price, probably.
5: And that is your business news. Business news as it breaks on CN8.Asia. All right, let's do a check on your stock market right now. Singapore's STI has dropped 0.4% to 5,673 points. Major banks seeing losses. DBS down 0.4% to $75.67. UOB down 0.5% to $40.35. OCBC fell 0.9% to $30.66. And this comes after the bank priced $1.36 billion in covered bonds due 2029. Airline caterer and cargo handling firm SATS is down 10%, despite posting a first quarter profit of 75.1 million Singapore dollars. That's up 6% from a year ago. In the rest of Asia, Japan's Nikkei is up 1.3%. South Korea's KOSPI gained 5.7%. Greater China market major indices are also climbing higher after mainland markets tumbled on Wednesday as tech stocks faltered. Shanghai up 0.4%. Hong Kong's Hang Seng gained 1.2%. And Australia's ASX 200 also in the green.
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5: Already on the roads at 141, roadworks on the Bukit Timah Road towards the city after CTE. Please avoid lane 1. Men at work also on the SLE towards BKE after Yishun. Please avoid lane 4. As always, please do be patient and drive carefully. I will say goodbye for now on this Thursday. We've got an encore of Eat Drink Singapore coming up, where we bring you to Tomatillo to explore some drinkable tacos. Very delicious, beautiful mess there. After that, Melanie Olivero is going to take you through the afternoon, starting with Made in SG at 2 o'clock. Have a lovely rest of your Thursday. Cheryl Goh saying bye-bye for now.
3: Now, Eat Drink Singapore with Cheryl Goh.
5: That is right. Welcome to Eat Drink Singapore with me, Cheryl Goh. Now, one of the world's hottest taco trends has finally landed in Singapore, and it's bringing a whole new meaning to the phrase drinking your food. Inspired by Mexico's iconic birria tacos, Tomatillo at the Esplanade has launched its new drinkable tacos experience, where flavor-packed tacos are paired with rich broths and savory drippings designed to be dipped, sipped and enjoyed to the very last drop. So joining us on Eat Drink Singapore today are chef owners and, to me, a power couple in Singapore's food scene, Daniel and Tamara Chavez. And they always speak to me on Zoom, so I'm really happy to have them in the studio today. Daniel, Tamara, nice to have you with us. Welcome.
4: Hola.
5: Hola.
4: Yay. We are so happy to be here.
5: Yeah, I love it. I love it. So, you know, drinkable tacos, they're going viral around the world. For anyone who is hearing it for the first time, though, some of our listeners, what exactly is a drinkable taco and how are people supposed to enjoy it?
23: Yeah. We were thinking how to follow up the trend of the birria tacos that was quite popular here in Singapore, but not just here, I think all over the world. So we were just trying to connect the dots on how to put it in something also that people could understand, but also can find it innovative. So we were thinking that people here in Singapore also like to drink soup and sauces.
5: Yes.
23: So then all the time when you go to a local food place, people are adding sauce
5: to the rice and everything.
23: Yeah, so we thought it's time to move that with the tacos. Mm. So Tamara came with the idea. Tamara is in charge of all the culinary program in Tomatillo.
5: Yeah.
23: So she was very clever to come up with a sauce for each taco so that you can dip it and make it saucy and juicy while crunchy at the same time. So that was the inspiration for it.
5: Yeah, so the tacos are inspired by Mexico's beloved birria tradition. Mm-hmm. Could you tell us a little bit more about the origins of birria and why it's become such a global food phenomenon?
4: I think it's very interesting because the birria for many years no one is looking for. Birria is coming from Jalisco, where the tequila coming from.
5: Oh, okay.
4: And in Jalisco, the people is take it first the soup with the birria lice inside and then tortillas on the side. Oh. But slowly start to going with like a quesadilla, like with cheese, and then dipping the soup. And the people love it because it's like something different, because most of the people thinking is our tacos is crunchy.
5: Yeah.
4: And we pass for all these histories from the crunchy tacos to what is now the taco. Like, it's in everywhere in the world. You can be in the middle of nothing and it's tacos in there.
5: Yeah.
4: And then the birria is like you can dip.
5: Yeah.
4: You can put the onion, you can put the chili, and then you can no stop, you know. It's something fantastic.
5: Yeah, that's wonderful. So the thing is, you know, Tamara and Daniel, you could have simply served a traditional birria taco, but what made you decide to create an entire lineup of not just one or two, but 11 different drinkable tacos instead? And, you know, it's so painstakingly put together because each different taco has its own sauce as well. Yeah.
4: I think it's very important for us to understand, like, we are in Singapore. The Singaporeans love to try things.
5: Yeah.
4: And we have Mexico, like, it's a very big country.
5: Yeah.
4: Like, have different tacos. And I think it's very cool to have 11 tacos, 11 options for you to try different flavors, vegetarians, non-vegetarians,
5: yeah.
4: fish. And then you have prawns.

0: not have as many Mexican restaurants as we should. And we have this idea that all tacos are meant to have meat. So when we start to do our first tacos with Tamara many years ago in the Peruvian restaurant we opened together called Tono, I was very surprised to see that she would put seafood in it, because normally that's not what we think of tacos. So I would say even my life changed when I tried my first fish taco. And then even to make it even more unique, when it have a little bit of a fruit salsa, that's something that you would never think of where I come from. So the combination of a crispy seafood with a fruit and a little bit of lime juice is quite good for me. And then the one that we do in Tomatillo now has a little bit of a smoked chili mayo called chipotle, which again also is something that I never tried before, because most of the chilies we eat in Peru are fresh. So that brought a different layer of flavor. So together with the fruit and the crunchiness. So the one that we serve now has a mango dipping sauce.
1: Yes.
0: Which, I think it's a little bit addictive if you have a little beer.
1: Yeah.
0: It's hard to beat.
1: it's a nice, the fish tastes very clean, but it's got the citrus from the mango salsa and the chipotle sauce. So everything goes together really well. How about you? I mean, you're the creator of all 11. So how do you pick which is your favorite? It's like choosing your favorite child.
2: I think it's okay. All the tacos for me is incredible because I love tacos. But I think the beef is something like it's very hard for a Mexican to represent out of Mexico.
1: Yes.
2: Because in Mexico, you put the tortilla, then you put the beef, and after that, the people select the what is the sauce
1: the
2: that you want
1: and
2: to
1: all
2: keep.
1: That. Yes. Yeah.
2: Okay. And in here, what we do is to put onion, like caramelized onion.
1: Yes.
2: Sorry, I
1: am salivating at your own, thinking about it.
2: Yeah, I'm thinking on this. Green sauce, like it's something like the people like it a lot, like the green sauce, like it's tomatillo, like is the name of the restaurant, but then you have jalapenos inside, and then you dip with that. And I think it's fantastic. It's simple, but very directly taco, very like trust taco from Mexico. And everyone when coming to Mexico, when you're a kid and you are not yet to the sauces, your parents order for you a beef taco.
1: Yeah.
2: And after that, you slowly, when you are growing, more chili coming in, more chili coming in,
1: spice
2: until you
1: up,
2: are super spicy.
1: Yeah.
2: For this, I think is my favorite taco.
1: Yeah. And I think the standout for me was the broth, the beef broth that comes with it. It's not very thick, so it's almost like a soup.
2: Yes.
1: And it was so flavorful, right? And it was just amazing. And it was such an unexpected, you wouldn't expect to be dunking a taco into like a soup-like sauce, but it was wonderful. And another standout for me was the lamb, unexpected, the lamb taco, because, I didn't expect the lamb to be so tasty as well. So good job, guys.
2: Yay,
1: what a wonderful menu that you've put together. So the thing is, we eat with our phones nowadays, or as they say, the phone eats first nowadays, right?
2: True.
1: Pictures
2: true.
1: First. So when diners get their tacos on the table visually, what do they see and what is their first reaction?
2: I think now after all this new menu, like the people, the camera's coming first. Of course, it's for a chef. Now it's a new thing to create menus because need to be for the cameras, but need to maintain hot until the moment when the people is take it. Because it's very important for us temperature, but it's very important to give to the client like what he's looking for. In this case, is to take the beautiful picture with the dipping sauce. And after that, is coming in. And I think this is changed to the mentality for all the chefs in the world.
1: Yeah.
2: And I think this is what we are doing with the tacos, like create something like can be very nice for the phone, but can be very nice if you don't want to take the picture and you only want to dip it and then you want to this.
1: Yeah, and it's so nice because it comes, some of the tacos come standing up because they've got you've got a nice stand.
2: Yes.
1: So it's not that it's flat on its side or anything. It's standing up so you can see a top-down view of the taco with all the fillings just, you know, coming out. Visually, your eyes, it's a feast for the eyes as well as the mouth.
2: Yes.
1: And of course, the thing about tacos and dipping sauce, it's meant to get messy, isn't it?
0: Yeah, that was the idea. I think, part of doing this, I would say repackaging of what we used to do before, now with this new menu that the team has done, led by Tamara.
1: Yeah.
0: What we wanted was, normally when people take pictures in social media, they're trying to show something very fancy.
1: And pretty, right?
0: Exactly, fancy and pretty with a lot of finesse, I guess, right? But very seldom they do videos of them eating a taco and getting all
1: the sauce dripping out their mouth and all that, right?
0: So we thought that's cool. That's a new angle of the restaurant that adds on that mess. I mean, ultimately, tacos, I believe by nature, they're not meant to be elegant, right? They're meant to be tasty, and that mess is part of the flavor.
1: Yeah.
0: So then we thought, how do we make that into a video or

0: Yeah. Or how do we encourage people to make videos of that?
1: Yeah.
0: That's why the dipping sauces came up, and that's the idea, right?
1: Yeah, the mess in itself, a beautiful, delicious mess, right?
2: Yeah, but I think when you go to Mexico, you have that. The tacos stand up.
1: Yeah.
2: Before, many years ago, now it's a couple of taquerias that you can see it, but most of the time, the good tacos is when you stand up, then you are eating, and then you need to put your body. One day I give you a classes to all of you. Come to a restaurant and I show
1: how
2: you
1: to
2: the
1: eat
2: classes,
1: a taco.
2: How to eat the tacos, because the people is putting, you know, when the men is using this part for the jacket and then using
1: a necktie. Yeah.
2: He need to put inside in the jacket for not be dirty because you need to come back to work, but you want the tacos.
1: Yeah, you want the
2: tacos. It's something easy, but it's super yummy.
1: Oh, no shame, just, you know, tie a napkin around your neck, right? Like a bib, an adult bib. Okay. So Tamatio, also your location, right? Mm. You're right by Marina Bay. You've got the incredible skyline views. How much of the dining experience is about food, and how much of it is also about creating that little Mexican escape right here in the middle of Singapore?
0: Actually, it was a very unique story. We have not told this to many, right? I mean, we were offered this really nice location in the Esplanade. The day that I went with Tamara to see it, we were not really looking to open another restaurant, but we were on our way to the Esplanade, and that day was raining. It was almost thundering when we arrived to that beautiful corner. We always say the story, right? It was like the opening of the Simpsons chapter, when the clouds open and the sun comes. It was just exactly, it all looked perfectly, and we thought, this is the right place for us, in front of the bay, to have a taco. Also, there's a little garden so you can put your kids.
1: That's
0: obviously
1: right.
0: The place is kid-friendly.
1: Yes.
0: And then, but we were thinking maybe this is too much of an emotional reaction for us. But then later we came at night and then they were playing music.
1: Yeah.
0: And for us, we're Latin, right? So for us, everything needs to have music.
1: Yes.
0: So then we thought, hey, we were not aware, to be honest, that in the Esplanade there were so many shows going all the time.
1: Yeah.
0: And on top of that, in Tomatillo, there's a theater where there is free concerts, which for us is very important.
1: Yeah.
0: In Mexico, there's a lot of free concerts all the time. So then we were sold. And then, of course, there's a view there in the afternoon.
1: Yeah.
0: It's a very nice setting. And we thought this is going to make this Mexican restaurant different than the others. There's many Mexican restaurants in Singapore.
1: Yeah.
0: But then we thought this makes it an occasion, right?
1: And I think if you sit in the outdoor part, you can actually see the stage and the performances as well. So you're right. Great time, good food, good music, good performance, good vibes in
0: that's
1: all.
0: It,
1: so unmistakable pairing. Mm-hmm. So Tamara, you know, you've spent years promoting Latin American cuisines across Asia. What are some of the biggest misconceptions do you think Singaporeans have about Mexican food?
2: I think the misconception is like, you not travel to Mexico. Everybody's invited to travel to Mexico. But I think because the people from Singapore is travel a lot to America, I think stay with this idea like enchiladas, burritas, and crunchy tacos. Like, I think slowly is changing, and the second part is like the Mexicans need to be like something cheap and faster. No, the Mexican food is slow and it's like enjoying, and then you have a different part of the Mexican cuisine. But the more important for us is like Mexican cuisine and Asian cuisine is very similar because we need to eat it together.
1: Yes.
2: When you are eating a tacos alone, yes, it's amazing, but when you are eating together and you enjoying with your family, with your friends, and drinking and enjoying the moment, this one changes everything. I think this is important. Like, we are no fast food. We are a Mexican cuisine. You can take it the time, you can come, enjoy with your family, with your kids, with your pets, or with yourself, but slowly.
1: Yeah, I think you're right. The idea of communal dining, right? And I think with tacos, because you come in pairs, right? So it's you know, you always, it's best if you can come with a big group, and then you can order multiples of the different ones, and then you can share them, right?
2: Yes.
1: And then the messier, the better. Okay, if someone were visiting Tomatillo for the very first time, you know, maybe tell us what your ideal order would be, a taco, a margarita, maybe a dessert, like, because like you said, 11 tacos, really hard to choose, right? So what's an ideal combination?
2: I think the first thing, like when you are arriving to Tomatillo, you need to order a margarita for sure. Okay.
1: Yeah.
2: If you're not drinking, we can do virgin margarita, but margarita need to come to your table, or beer.
1: Yeah.
2: And after that, you can order guanachos and guan tacos if you are in a two.
1: Yeah.
2: Or if you are coming with more family, you can share like four tacos.
1: Yeah.
2: Yeah. And of course, you need to have a dessert, like yes. the churros, like it's the very churros, good. Yes. We have the tres leches. But the idea is like come and enjoy the moment. The more important is like remember is food is for sharing. Yes. And sharing is care, say in Singapore, correct?
1: Yeah. So if at the end of the day, Daniel or Tamara, when someone goes to have a meal at Tomatillo, I mean, obviously it's about the food, you know, getting a bit messy, but what sort of memory or experience do you hope they will leave with after having a meal with you guys? Yeah.
0: Definitely what we have tried to do is a restaurant that that is led by Latin American people.
1: Yeah.
0: But at the same time, we have not tried to recreate a restaurant exactly the way that it is in Mexico. I think that would not necessarily make more sense because our targeted clientele is from Singapore.
1: Yeah.
0: So we have tried to always understand what people like to eat here. We have reduced the spiciness levels, definitely.
1: Really?
0: Because we have a lot of kids.
1: Yes.
0: You know, we have a lot of kids and families, and chili is a very subjective matter. So how we have tried also to bring authenticity, we take care of all the music that we put.
1: Yeah.
0: Tamara has personally decorated the place. We have chosen every little thing ourselves.
1: Wow.
0: Yeah. We went to Mexico to buy all the decoration.
1: Oh, really?
0: The glasses, wow. Everything. And of course, the recipes are very Mexican. And we are just trying to make sure that we cater to the crowd who some of them might have never tried Mexican food before.
1: Yes.
0: There's a lot of tourists. And then others who might have tried food, Mexican food every weekend.
1: Yeah.
0: So there's a very thin line. There's a very crafted product there. And right now we have packaged with the drinkable tacos.
2: But when you finish, the only thing that you need to remember, you count to Latin America for a couple of hours.
1: Yeah.
2: And then you are happy because Latinos, we are happy.
1: Yes.
2: And I think for this, we are going famous after the World Cup.
1: Definitely. You know, good food, good vibes, great energy from the both of you as always. Do check out Tomatillo yourself. They are located at the Esplanade. They're very nice units by the waterfront, so you can't miss it. We've been speaking today on Eat Drink Singapore to Daniel and Tamara Chavez, who are chefs and co-owners of Tomatillo. Daniel, Tamara, it's always a pleasure having you on the show. Thank you so much.
2: Thank you.
0: Thank you so much for having us.
2: Adios.
0: Thank you. Bye-bye. Thank you.
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12: When you think of an arts festival, you think vibrant, thought-provoking, boundaries pushing, visually dynamic. But what about burnout and mental well-being presented in an accessible yet artistic way? Well, the Sistress Festival is here, and I'll fill you in with my guests. All that and more only on Made in SG with me, Melanie Olivero, on CNA 938. But first, the news. Hello. Hello, let's give you the news update on CNA 938 with me, Melanie Olivero. Good afternoon. The Infocom Media Development Authority, IMDA, is rolling out two new AI fluency programs for lawyers and legal professionals to help them upskill and use AI more confidently and responsibly in their work. It's part of the National AI Program, which has launched similar schemes for accountants and tech workers. Separately, the Tech Skills Training Accelerator, a tech job and training initiative, is being expanded. It'll provide 2,000 more opportunities across 20 firms, including JP Morgan and ST Engineering. The move comes as concerns around AI and its impact on jobs become more pronounced. Josephine Teo is Minister for Digital Development and Information.
7: Our fresh graduates worry if they can get entry-level jobs, and mid-career professionals wonder about their job security. These opportunities are intended to help fresh graduates and mid-career professionals move into roles in AI and data, cybersecurity, and software engineering, where our manpower needs, on the whole, are still growing.
12: The Singapore Arrival Card will soon support 19 languages, up from the current 12, under new enhancements for travellers. The Immigration and Checkpoints Authority, ICA, said this in a Facebook post today, although it has not specified which new languages will be added. The enhanced card will also feature a refreshed interface designed to make navigation smoother and easier. Travellers can also submit information faster using a passport scan autofill function. The upgrades will be available through the My ICA mobile app and the ICA website. Travellers can try the new features early on the ICA website from the 26th of August. ICA reminds travellers that submitting the Singapore Arrival Card through its official channels is free. The card serves as a health declaration for travellers entering Singapore. On to international news now. Efforts for peace on the Korean Peninsula could get a double boost soon. The US and China are said to be pushing for parallel summits in November. Let's get more from Rani Simtani.
10: US President Donald Trump says he will be meeting with North Korean leader Kim Jong-un later this year. He did not say exactly when that would happen. The Wall Street Journal earlier reported he wants it to take place at the APEC summit in November in the Chinese city of Shenzhen. Mr. Trump says Pyongyang has 57 nuclear weapons. His attempts to denuclearize the North failed during his first term in office. He was asked what makes him think he could be successful now.
13: Well, I don't want to talk about that, but I do have a good relationship with Kim Jong-un. As you know, you've seen. He didn't like Biden. He didn't like Obama. He didn't like anybody, but he likes me. And I just got along with him very good. We had great meetings. We speak. And I think our nation and I think other nations, frankly, whether it's Japan or South Korea, they're a lot safer if I'm president than if somebody else is president.
10: Kim Yo-jong, sister of North Korea's leader, says she is not aware of any recent communication between Kim Jong-un and Mr. Trump. South Korea's president, Lee Jae-myung, says he recognizes Mr. Trump's will and efforts to create conditions for dialogue. Meantime, China is actively considering a leader summit with South Korea, also at the APEC gathering in November. South Korea's foreign ministry says top Chinese diplomat Wang Yi raised the possibility during his ongoing visit to Seoul.
12: And from Seoul, CNA's Lim Yeon-suk reports on the significance of a meeting between Chinese President Xi Jinping and his South Korean counterpart, Lee Jae-myung.
14: South Korea is really trying to rebuild what it describes as a relationship of political trust with Beijing, and China remains North Korea's most important diplomatic and economic ally. Now, for South Korea, the North Korean issue is definitely going to be part of that conversation, and South Korea wants Beijing to play this constructive role in maintaining stability here on the Korean Peninsula and also in encouraging dialogue with Pyongyang. Now, if and when the two leaders do meet, President Lee Jae-myung could also use that as an opportunity to hear from Xi Jinping himself about Beijing's assessment of North Korea, especially since Xi Jinping made a state visit to North Korea in June. But experts here are saying that, you know, it's also important not to overstate what that summit could achieve, because China has its own strategic relationship with North Korea, and Beijing is unlikely to, you know, simply align itself only with South Korea's position. So from South Korea's perspective, you know, the significance of a summit between the two countries will be less about expecting an immediate breakthrough on North Korea, but it'll be more about reestablishing and this direct channel with Beijing, strengthening political trust, and also ensuring that South Korea has a seat at the table when the Korean Peninsula is being discussed between all the leaders.
12: And that was Lim Yeon-suk there. U.S. President Donald Trump says he's launching a major new campaign to target Iran's economy. He has threatened tremendous punishment for any country that helps or does business with Iran. He did not specify what punishment these countries would face. Last week, Treasury Secretary Scott Bessent similarly said the U.S. would impose economic isolation on Iran, in his words, like the world has never seen before. The pressure campaign comes as the war nears its sixth month with no immediate diplomatic or military off-ramp in sight. Mr. Trump is also facing renewed domestic political scrutiny over this war, with November midterm elections approaching. Four workers are unconscious after being hit by a train at Shinkanuma Station north of Tokyo. The fire department says three workers were trapped under the train when emergency services arrived. Another worker was found on the platform. All four were unconscious before being taken to hospital. Nippon TV says the workers were removing weeds from around the train track when the incident occurred. Bangladesh is holding its first contested presidential election in 35 years. Two candidates are vying for the largely ceremonial post, but the ruling party's nominee is widely expected to win. So let's get more from Julie Yu in this report.
15: Lawmakers will vote in parliament to choose the next president. The frontrunner is Mirza Fakhrul Islam Alamgir, nominated by the ruling Bangladesh Nationalist Party, or BNP. He faces Liberal Democratic Party chairman Ali Afman, the candidate of the Jamaat-e-Islamit led opposition alliance. The vote follows a resignation of former president Mohammed Shahabuddin, who was an ally of ousted Prime Minister Sheikh Hasina. That he had been one of the last figures appointed under her government to remain in a top constitutional post after she was ousted in the student-led uprising in 2024 and fled to India. Local reports say the ruling BNP may pressure him to step down after he allegedly spoke with Hasina over the phone in May. Mr. Shahabuddin has denied those reports and cited health problems for his decision to step down.
12: France recorded at least 1,200 excess deaths during its July heat wave. In an update on the impact of the intense temperatures, France's health agency says the July heat wave was notable for its duration and geographical extent. France has registered more than 50 days this year that have been classified as heat wave days. Ross Cullen reports from Paris.
16: Well, the heat wave that the country experienced from the 17th of June to the 2nd of July caused a level of excess mortality not seen since the heat wave in 2003. That's according to the French Public Health Agency, which estimated that at least 5,700 excess deaths occurred then compared to the normal fatality rate expected at that time of year. When factoring in the heat waves in June and July, plus the record extreme temperatures in May, a total of 7,267 excess deaths were registered. I reported for CNA from the southwest of France earlier in the summer, and I saw firsthand the devastating impact of the wildfires on communities which had to be evacuated after those enormous blazes broke out, which were powered by the exceptional dry period and the high temperatures. The drought is so bad in parts of France that river levels are dropping to historic lows, and nuclear power stations and electricity output has been impacted by the unusually warm rivers. The extreme weather in Europe is far from over. Wildfires continuing to burn in Belgium, Spain and Portugal. Meanwhile, holidaymakers had to be moved to safety on one Greek island because of blazes spreading there. Here in France, although some welcome rain and cooler temperatures in Paris, it was 35 degrees Celsius on Wednesday in the southeast of the country, and forecasters are concerned about a possible new heat wave in September.
12: And that is the news with me, Melanie Olivero, on CNA 938. 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
12: Find out why the Citrus Fest 2026 is an art festival unlike the others out there. The people involved will tell all. But before we get there, let's give you traffic and weather. All right, I need to tell you concerning our roads, of course, that there are roadworks in the KPE tunnel. Look out for the men at work there and the vehicles involved, and also roadworks on the PIE towards Tuas at the Jalan Yunos exit. Okay, so that's our roads. Temperature now is 31 degrees Celsius, and it is not raining. It's fair, it's warm. And there's lots more of it because it's going to be topping 34 degrees Celsius this afternoon. 26 degrees Celsius is tonight's low. Tomorrow, Saturday as well, is going to be fair and occasionally windy, and quite fair and warm on Sunday with the rain set to come back on Monday. Mostly afternoon thundery showers on Monday.
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12: We're gonna check out an arts festival with a difference, so it's very much unlike the others out there. This is Made in SG. I'm Melanie Olivero. This is CNA 938. The festival in question is called Citrus Fest 2026. It's a 10-day biennial arts festival running from the 21st to the 30th of August in conjunction with the Singapore Night Festival. Its theme is so Singaporean, and it goes like this. Everyone, get this. Kacang putih, karaoke. And there are some 20 programs to choose from, with more than 50 arts workers involved in workshops, performances and discussions. So why is Citrus Fest 2026 a little different from the rest? Well, it places much importance on well-being and mental health, as my guests will soon tell us. So that's my cue to bring them on. They are Chong Gua Ki. She is a festival curator of Citrus Fest 2026, and Wun Tian Wei, co-founder of the Cultural and Social Space Post Museum. Welcome to the both of you. I wanted to ask you first, is there a festival in Singapore, even abroad, that you look forward to every year? Mine would be Singapore Writers Festival, as I love reading and I get to meet authors from all over the world, and I interview them on the station when they come down for this festival. What about you? Let's start with you, Gua Ki.
19: Thanks for the question. So I think Singapore has a lot of really interesting festivals, and also in Finland, where I'm currently based as well. But the standout for me would actually be Esplanade's Huayi Chinese Festival of the Arts. I think because it happens around the Chinese New Year period and it's one of the first few festivals of the year, there's always a sense of, we're gathering. It's like a reunion when you get to meet other practitioners for the sort of first time in a year and be like, hey, it's nice to catch up. So that would be mine.
12: But what are you doing there in Finland?
19: I just finished my Masters of Directing there. Yeah. And I'm hoping to be based between Singapore and Finland as a way of really thinking about sustainability in the arts, right? Which is what Citrus is about. How do we think about sustainability across all these different dimensions, and really thinking about relationality, not just within Singapore, but with people from other parts of the world as well.
12: Congratulations on finishing your master's.
19: Thank you.
12: By the way, very, very long fought and well earned too. Tian Wei, what about you? What festival really gets your thumbs up?
20: I think one of the festivals I look forward to is called the Singapore Arts Week, Singapore Art Week, which happens in January every year. So I think that's quite an interesting festival for me because there's lots of things happening. And I think in recent years, I feel that when you go to something like that, you kind of see the ecosystem. And I guess maybe on the topic of Citrus Fest, the idea is the ecosystem. How healthy is the ecosystem? How vibrant or how much pressure we feel as a community? I think that's something we can think about.
12: All right. And we will be thinking a lot about that in this conversation that we're having. So let's dive into the appeal of Citrus Fest 2026 because I love the theme, Kacang Puteh Karaoke. Tell us how you and the team brainstormed it and what's the significance behind naming it this way.
19: So there are two parts to it. The first part was that people often think of care as a burden and maybe it's all held by one person. And we really wanted the festival to reframe it for people as something that can be light and pleasurable and importantly communal. When care is shared, then it's a lot easier for everyone. And the second part of it was then really thinking about the different ways in which people experience care or the different ways in which they appreciate receiving care. And therefore, this idea of, again, it's not a burden, but it can be something that can be fun and pleasurable and flavorful with all these different textures. And that's how Kacang Puteh came into the mixture. And of course, karaoke as is quintessentially Singaporean thing to do. And that kind of fun pun with the karaoke, part of it.
12: Yeah. So Kacang Puteh also in many ways is a comfort food. Yeah. Did you look at it that way too?
19: Yes, I think so. And I think tying in with Heritage SG's kind of look on the history of Singapore, actually yesterday when we had the media preview, there were some younger practitioners who were there and saying that they've never had Kacang Puteh before. One person was like, oh, you mean it's not something that you just created for Citrus Fest? And we're like, no. So this is really part of it that I think the heritage of Singapore, the heritage of these different ways of culture. Someone said Kacang Puteh died when cinema died. And so then, you know, what is this space where we can kind of lean back into these different textures of Kacang Puteh, not just as a food, but all the cultural signification that it has as well.
12: Yeah. And also all the Kacang Puteh men, they just got older and older and they couldn't do it anymore. Some of them could have passed away. And there's only one solitary Kacang Puteh man left. And goodness knows where he's basing himself now. I've got to find out where he is because he used to be near in the Selegie Road area near Park Lane Mall. But now I don't know where he is. Let me search for this good man.
19: Or if anyone knows about where the Kacang Puteh man might be, please share with us. We'd love to know.
12: Quite true. Guaki, you know, anyone looking at the theme and the lively, colourful design banners or posts on social media for the Citrus Fest would think that it's all about fun, vibrancy of the arts and discovery, because many of our arts fests are like that, yeah? But this festival, as we've been talking about, is all about recognising well-being, care and burnout. That's quite a contrast from what we're used to, but no doubt very important to address. What have you been noticing around you, be they in the arts community, the gig workers, the arts practitioners and more?
19: I think what we are seeing is that many people, when they hit a certain age, do shift into full-time or shift out of the arts entirely. And this was especially prominent during the pandemic period, right? And that's actually when Citrus came together, that we noticed that a lot of our peers and a lot of our colleagues were leaving the industry. And so we're really thinking about how do we have this conversation and also to sustain it over time. So it's not just something that, you know, goes away when the urgency of the pandemic kind of fades out, but something that we keep the conversation alive and going and growing also from year to year so that we are able to really think about what it means to make art that is about, you know, bringing joy, bringing people together and making sure that the arts workers are also supported doing that kind of work.
12: Do you have a story to share with us?
19: I don't have a particular story per se. I just have so many you know, when I was coming back to Singapore in June after I graduated, I was asking myself, where are my peers now? Who are the people who, with whom I used to make theatre with in Singapore before I left to Finland? And the answer is very few. A lot of them really have just moved into full-time positions and coming back and contributing in smaller ways. And I think that's such a pity that a lot of knowledge is really gone. And I think people like the Backstage Affair is doing such a great work of trying to create like apprenticeship and mentoring ways so that the knowledge is able to be passed on to the next generation.
1: What about the ones who stayed? Where's their mental makeup at, their mental well-being state?
19: People are tired.
1: They're tired.
19: I think people are tired. I think the beauty of Singapore is that we do have a very vibrant art scene. And this also means that people are moving from one position to another, running from one job to another. You know, people come in from come into my rehearsal saying they're tired because they are juggling so many things on their plate. And so again, I think that's really what Citrus is about. Like, how do we bring together these conversations so that we can do the work that we love and that is important to the culture of Singapore, but in a way that is sustainable for people over time?
1: Yeah, such an important festival. Tian Wei, what are you noticing about yourself and the creative people around you when it concerns well-being, burnout, even financial security?
20: Okay. I think maybe to add to that, there's just a lot more that, of course, we're noticing a lot more pressure in just not just people who just graduate from schools and coming into the industry, but also people who have been around for a long time are finding it more difficult. I think what we're seeing is rising rent in the market, right? So I think those things, rising rent, rising cost, and we're also seeing that a lot of the jobs that are paying are not increasing in the same way to match up what's really in the market. So I do see that. I think overall the scene feels very precarious. But maybe on a larger scale of things, that actually maybe society as a whole in Singapore, we're also noticing that everyone's very caught up with the precarity of things, right? Because you're finding it hard to maintain. And maybe that also reflects to a larger global context where people are, because gig working has become a common thing, right, in society. Yeah. And we're noticing that this kind of society also asks you to sort of keep going for the best. You think you're your own boss, but you're also actually forcing yourself to work more.
1: Yeah.
20: Because you know that it's not easy. So I think that's something that, I guess what Citrus Fest and what a lot of the people in the arts are really interested to think about is, how do we rethink how we live as society, right? Are there other ways? Are there alternatives? I think that's something maybe not just people in the arts, but maybe people in the world have to rethink, because the world is not going in the best direction, right? I think.
1: That's true. And of course, it's good to have members of the public join you in those conversations and to experience a sliver of your world during this festival. So with all of that in mind, let's talk about what's in store for us. 20 programs and more than 50 arts workers involved in workshops, performances, discussions. Gwaki, which ones would you like to highlight for us? Because a lot of us listening in now would be okay. So this truly is a festival with a difference. The question is, are they all free?
19: 100% yes. So this shout out to the Arts Resource Hub from the National Arts Council. I think they've been very generously supporting not just Citrus Fest, but the work of Citrus Practices way back when we were starting out. And I think because of their support, we've really been able to grow the festival from its first edition in 2024, where it was 8 programs over 3 days, to now with 20 programs over 10 days. And, you know, with so many, like with over 50 participating arts workers. So really, really appreciative of their support for that. And maybe the ones I would want to highlight are our opening dinner tomorrow. It's with the Artist Village and it's called Okay, you'll just have to find out on our website, but I would just say that we'll be doing some kenduri style dining on tikar mats, and it's going to be outdoors. So register now while we still have seats.
1: And how do we register?
19: At citrusfest2026.ptix.com, or you can also check out our website citruspractices.sg for the full lineup. A lot of our programs are also walk-in, so only the ones where, you know, maybe food is involved, where the capacity is a little bit limited, like for our workshops, then it is by registration. But otherwise, we welcome walk-ins. You can also walk in for a workshop if spaces open up on the day itself. But another program we have is also in partnership with Objectives. So we're going to be doing two film screenings by Daniel Hui and Nishok, and there'll be a short dialogue after that's moderated by Vic from Objectives. And again, the idea is really, how do we start from art and then open up the conversation so that it feels a lot more casual and we're not just like, okay, now we need to talk about care. Where do we begin? But there's really an artistic impulse at the beginning of it.
1: Not to be so obvious about it, right? Because there are many ways of going about it, obviously. Tian Wei, Stone Soup Party. Guaki talked about the opening event. The opening is a dinner.
19: Opening dinner.
1: Dinner, Kondok. Right? Tomorrow. Completely free. For us to just take part and enjoy these arts practitioners and learn more about their life. Stone Soup Party is the closing event. But we want to talk about that later. But I want to ask you about the other activities that await us, like games night, don't play play, tonight we are a village. Sounds like a lot of fun. I'm sure there are issues for us to ponder over too, yeah?
20: Mm-hmm.
1: Yeah.
20: Yeah. So, like for example, tonight we are a village is a project by the Artist Village. In fact, we're presenting a few things, including the games night as well.
1: Yeah.
20: So tonight where village is based, I don't know if you remember this, right? There is this coffee shop called S11.
1: Yes.
20: Do you remember?
1: There was one
20: that?
1: In Ang Mo Kio.
20: Oh no, we're talking about the one next to Armenian Street.
1: Yeah.
20: The one at the substation.
1: Oh.
20: I don't know if you remember that.
1: Yes,
20: one.
1: The National Library.
20: And next to the National Library.
1: Yeah, where the
20: right?
1: old National yeah. Library was.
20: And it
1: yes,
20: was a 24-hour
1: yes.
20: spot. So I think what tonight where village is all about was actually in a way paying tribute to this moment in history, right, of S11, where if you ask practitioners or people who remember this place, they'll always remember this place.
1: Yeah.
20: But what we are interested in is that we realize that this story of S11, of people hanging out together or just meeting by chance, is a peripheral to the story of art.
1: Mm.
20: Right? So actually what we're saying is, but actually it's so essential to being who we are as artists as well. But how do you kind of address that? So tonight where a village is based on the coffee shop. And because the coffee shop is a peripheral of what art is, where it's not where art happens, but it's a very important component of art. So how do we address that? How do we think about things like that?
1: Okay.
20: Yes. And games night, we're having a few games. So we're inviting the public to join us. They're all role-playing games where we invite you to, one, to be... To play as the art collective in the 1960s and then experience the 1960s. And there's also a coffee shop game called Panic at the Kopitiam, where actually you kind of play as people in the coffee shop. And the third game we're doing is called The Longest Night, which is based on 1974, the longest blackout in Singapore history.
1: Mm.
20: Yeah, I don't know if people remember that. That's when people get locked up in the lift.
1: That's right. And we all had to get our candles out during that time too. Citrus Fest 2026, this 10-day festival, is putting care, creativity and community in the spotlight, and it's got lots of fun moments too. Interactive activities you can partake in. It's on from the 21st to 30th of August in conjunction with the Singapore Night Festival. I'm with Chong Gua Ki, Festival Curator of Citrus Fest 2026, and Woon Tian Wei, co-founder of Cultural and Social Space Post Museum. And together with his team, they also created some and curated too some programs and activities. For more, head to citruspractices.sg or follow them on Instagram to access that PTIX link that Gua Ki was talking about. This is Culture Club. I'm Melanie. This is Made in SG, by the way. Made in SG. I'm Melanie Olivero for CNA 938. I've got some news updates coming up, so stick with me.
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1: It's time for the news on CNA 938. Efforts for peace on the Korean Peninsula could get a double boost soon. The US and China are said to be pushing for parallel summits in November. US President Donald Trump says he will be meeting with North Korean leader Kim Jong-un later this year. He did not say exactly when. Here's CNA's Rani Simtani with this report.
25: The Wall Street Journal earlier reported he wants it to take place at the APEC summit in November in the Chinese city of Shenzhen. Mr. Trump says Pyongyang has 57 nuclear weapons. His attempts to denuclearize the North failed during his first term in office. He was asked what makes him think he could be successful now.
13: Well, I don't want to talk about that, but I do have a good relationship with Kim Jong-un. As you know, you've seen. He didn't like Biden. He didn't like Obama. He didn't like anybody, but he likes me, and I just got along with him very good. We had great meetings. We speak, and I think our nation, and I think other nations, frankly, whether it's Japan or South Korea, they're a lot safer if I'm president than if somebody else is president.
25: Kim Yo-jong, sister of North Korea's leader, says she is not aware of any recent communication between Kim Jong-un and Mr. Trump. South Korea's President Lee Jae-myung says he recognizes Mr. Trump's will and efforts to create conditions for dialogue. He believes the U.S. leader's message this time is a major decision carefully considered to create peace on the Korean Peninsula. Meantime, China is actively considering a leader summit with South Korea, also at the APEC gathering in November. South Korea's foreign ministry says top Chinese diplomat Wang Yi raised the possibility during his ongoing visit to Seoul. Mr. Wang says he wants to see the two Koreas move towards the path of peaceful coexistence.
1: Well, China's space race is no longer playing out only at launch sites and inside laboratories. It's increasingly becoming a public spectacle, even a tourist attraction. Here's how Beijing is bringing its ambitions in space closer to the people on the ground. The news desk has more.
26: On a sweltering night earlier this month, thousands flocked to the beaches around the Wenchang Space Launch site. And shortly after 8 p.m., the Long March 7A rocket blasted off. Though moments later, the uncrewed rocket turned into a ball of fire mid-air. Chinese state media confirmed an unforeseen blast a few hours afterwards. But many appeared unaware of what had happened as the fiery spectacle sent the beach crowd into a frenzy. Rocket launches have become both showcases of China's space ambitions and holiday experiences, even when space missions don't always go as planned. In northern Inner Mongolia, black volcanic rock formations have been turned into a Mars simulator. Visitors rent spacesuit costumes to pose against the backdrop of the barren terrain. Since launching its first rocket in 1960, China's space program has advanced through a series of milestones. The country plans a crewed mission landing by 2030, followed by a crewed mission to Mars.
12: At home, the Infocom Media Development Authority, IMDA, is rolling out two new AI fluency programs for lawyers and legal professionals to help them upskill and use more AI confidently and responsibly in their work. It's part of the National AI Impact Program, which has launched similar schemes for accountants and tech workers. Separately, the Tech Skills Training Accelerator, that's a tech job and training initiative, is being expanded. It'll provide 2,000 more opportunities across 20 firms, including JP Morgan and ST Engineering. The move comes as concerns around AI and its impact on jobs become more pronounced. Josephine Teo is Minister for Digital Development and Information.
0: Our fresh graduates worry if they can get entry-level jobs, and mid-career professionals wonder about their job security. These opportunities are intended to help fresh graduates and mid-career professionals move into roles in AI and data, cybersecurity, and software engineering, where our manpower needs, on the whole, are still growing.
12: Let's give you some Asia business now. Let's start with U.S. pharma giants Moderna and Merck have scored a breakthrough with their cancer vaccine. It could allow people with high-risk melanoma to remain cancer-free for longer. Elizabeth Neo tells us more.
15: That medical milestone sent shares of both firms skyrocketing overnight. Moderna soared a record 180%, though that's still below its COVID-era peak, while Merck jumped about 13%. The move dealing a blow of $5.5 billion to short sellers who've been betting on Moderna's decline. Other companies say that their vaccine reduces the risk of recurrence as well as the spread of the deadliest form of skin cancer. This is, of course, the first positive final stage trial for any mRNA-based cancer therapy. Now, they customize this vaccine based on the patient's specific tumor mutations. An algorithm identifies which are the most likely to provoke an immune response, and those are then used to produce a personalized vaccine. The test was done together with Merck's immunotherapy drug that's known as Keytruda, which is widely used as a treatment. And this combination performed better than Keytruda alone, and it's also the most advanced of several trials testing the approach against a variety of cancers, including lungs, bladder, kidney, and pancreatic cancer. This therapy is a key test of whether Moderna's mRNA technology can succeed beyond COVID vaccines.
12: As for U.S. President Donald Trump, he has touted a potential trade deal with Canada after announcing a three-day pause on fresh tariffs. The pause came less than 2 hours before the levies were set to go in effect.
13: It was supposed to be a 50% straight across the board tariff that was going into effect at 7 o'clock this morning. And I delayed it at the request of Canada for 3 days so we can iron out the details. But it's going to be a wonderful deal, hopefully a wonderful deal for everybody.
12: Canadian Prime Minister Mark Carney also confirmed that both sides are working on a deal. He wrote on X that his trade team aims to move towards an agreement that secures the best terms for Canada's most important strategic sectors. The key terms of the deal are still unclear, but reports suggest it includes plans for Canada to restart the Keystone XL oil pipeline. President Trump has also signaled lower tariffs on steel and aluminium. Canada could remove its remaining retaliatory levies on American autos, adjust dairy quotas, and remove a ban on U.S. alcohol sales, too. That's Asia Business for this hour on CNA 938.
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12: Yes, indeed, it's a return of Made in SG. I'm Melanie Olivero, giving you more on CNA 938. Let's continue learning all about Citrus Fest 2026 on from the 21st to 30th of August. And of course, it's an arts festival, but also placing an importance on well-being and mental health and sustainability too. I'm with Chong Gua Ki, festival curator, and Woon Tien Wei, co-founder of the Cultural and Social Space Post Museum. Guaki and Tien Wei, I have a listener who's WhatsApped us with a question, because we were talking about the karaoke feature and attraction, which you will tell us more about really once we get this question from our listener. So the listener's name is Hafiz, and Hafiz WhatsApped us at 963-11938. So let's listen into Hafiz's question.
5: Hi, I'm Hafiz. I have a question for you. I saw there's a karaoke at the festival. What songs are we singing, and do we get to choose our own?
12: Hafiz wants to choose, I think. Guaki, so what's your answer?
19: Yes, you can absolutely choose. So the karaoke program happens for both the opening dinner and the closing dinner. So that's 21st August and 30th August respectively. And really the idea is that people can come down, pick their favorite tunes, and then just enjoy the time chatting, singing, having good conversations about art and life under the stars.
12: Where will it take place?
19: All of this will be taking place at 42 Waterloo Street. So this is the space of Arts Resource Hub, which is our funder commissioner for this particular program.
12: And when it concerns these songs, will they all be instrumental tracks that they choose from? Or can, let's say, for example, Hafiz wants to come down with his friends and he has his songs. How does this work out for the karaoke?
20: The VJ will... KVJ will choose, help you choose. You can choose your song and then you see whether we can find it.
12: I see.
19: But so we'll basically be using YouTube as a channel. YouTube. So if you want to line up your playlist on YouTube first, you can share that with us when you arrive.
12: Okay, sounds good. So with this karaoke, it's happening after the main things happen, opening and closing.
19: It's happening in conjunction with the opening and the closing dinner. So the idea is that the food for Pondok will be served at 6:30, and then karaoke will start from 7:30 and go all the way till 9:30. And then for the Stone Soup Party, it's going to be a little bit different, because with Stone Soup Party, audiences are going to be invited to also contribute their own vegetables and maybe support in, there's going to be a surprise activity that we won't give too much details about. But because of that, so we're giving a little bit more time for the activity to take place. So the karaoke will be from 8:30 to 9:30 on that last day.
12: Okay, you've got me so interested in Stone Soup. So Tien Wei, tell us about that then, Stone Soup Party, the closing event. I really like the idea of it and how Guaki described it. But can you tell us more?
20: Okay, so I think everybody have heard of the Stone Soup, right? So I guess apparently the Stone Soup actually has many variations around different cultures in the world. But obviously, I think what, as Guaki said, the invitation is open. It's a vegetarian soup.
12: Okay.
20: Base, and we invite everybody to bring vegetables and vegetarian friendly things to put in the soup, so that we can have a collective soup. So we actually wouldn't know the taste. The taste is made out of everybody's hard work. Yeah. And of course, there's a sauce station that you could mix your sauce. You can also bring a sauce to join. Yeah, you know.
12: What kind of sauce? Just are you talking dipping or condiments?
20: Dipping sauce. Yeah. So you can make your own dipping sauce. So you can challenge us with your taste. Yes.
1: Apart from, and what?
19: I just wanted to also say that there's going to be food rescue as part of this event that I think with Citrus Fest, we want to talk about sustainability, not just for people, but also for the world that we live in. And so we're really trying to go with a zero waste approach for the festival. And so then there is going to be food rescue happening to start the stone soup cooking for this program, and also actually for another program that we're doing with community organizer Shen Bang, that he's going to be making some ice cream from some rescued fruits that we'll be making a run for on Monday.
1: So rescued fruits. So is it going to be more like a sorbet or really ice cream? He's going to put in an ice cream churner maker.
19: He has his own ice cream maker.
1: Machine.
19: So yeah, I think we often get mangoes, kind of pineapple.
1: Fresh mango ice cream.
19: So yeah, you'll have to sign up for that as well. All the information is on citrusfest2026.ptix.com or on our website citruspractices.sg.
1: So nice. When it comes to the vegetables though that people bring, obviously there's QC lah, right?
20: Yes, yes, of course. Yeah. We won't put in
1: expired food or teeth marks on
20: it. Yeah, correct. Marks. So I've never seen that. But
1: it just came up. Yeah. All right, but just yeah, basically good vegetables.
20: Good food, yeah, you know, this is all about, the stone soup is all about the good intentions you put in, right? So I think that's what this is. But also because we're talking about the rescued food rescue community,

0: community, as a society, I think.
1: Yeah. Mm. Gwaki, this is the second edition of this fest. What useful or even hard lessons were learned from the previous one that made you feel that you could put out a better version this year? Were you involved in the previous one?
2: Mm. You were. So I was also curating the previous edition together with Hu Kuang-Qian, who is our producer, our executive producer for this year's festival.
1: Yeah.
2: And I think in 2024, it was really a pilot, right? Mm. We were just curious, what's the appetite for this kind of programming? How much do people want to talk about it? And so at that time, I think we were also trying to figure out what kinds of programs we could offer. And we had a range of different workshops about parenting artists. We had an installation done by the Backstage Affair about the stories of backstage professionals. Mm. And I think what we realized from that was that there was a lot of talking and thinking, but there wasn't maybe enough as, or there wasn't as much doing as we hoped there would be. Mm. So I think for this edition of Citrus Fest, we're really emphasizing on the communal doing aspect of it, right? With Stone Soup Party, where people are invited to bring their own vegetables and maybe help out with some of the cooking, to Pondok, where maybe people will be invited to wash up after themselves as part of the communal care distribution of labor. Yeah, and also thinking a lot about starting from the arts, right? So in How to Smell Spirits, yeah, which is a film screening by Daniel Hui and Nishok, and with an open dialogue moderated by Vignesh. The idea is that we would have the films and then be able to have the conversation from there. Similarly, we also have another program with PH. So it's a multi-generational group, and they'll be showing excerpts from their entirely accessible performance, and again using that as a basis to then talk about how do we think and work on more access in the arts workplace.
1: Mm. Mm. I wanted to ask you also, Gwaki, because you, in the beginning of this interview, for people who've just joined us, you were talking about Finland, because that's where you did your masters of directing.
2: So I'm a independent theatre director and dramaturg, and then Citrus is one of the many projects that is in my portfolio as a gig worker.
1: Congratulations once again. I'm just wondering, when you were there, how were their arts practitioners in Finland taken care of, or did they largely also take care of themselves?
2: I think it really goes both ways.
1: Okay.
2: I think there is more institutional support for the arts there. I remember in my first month of being in Finland, I went to the closing day of an exhibition that a friend had recommended to me, and I had to queue.
1: Oh.
2: It wasn't a very big exhibition, but I was just really shocked by the number of people in the space who wanted to see the art, and really just thinking about, what is a comparable experience I've had in Singapore? Maybe more for blockbuster exhibitions like Yayoi Kusama. And just thinking about how much general enjoyment of the arts there is in Finland, right? And I think because of this very strong institutional and public support, so then there is more just general funding that then I think allows for higher wages, for instance. But also importantly, I think in Finland, there's a very strong culture of hobbies being important. Mm. So even if you're an arts practitioner, people emphasize on doing things beyond just the arts itself. So this is kind of summertime in Finland. I would say most of the major theatre companies are not doing any work at all. Summer is the time of amateur theatre groups wanting to do stage plays, and that's where, again, public people get involved in art making for themselves, right? Which is so beautiful.
1: What are they doing if they're taking a break? They're going on holidays.
2: They are going on holiday, they are recharging. I think this idea of going back to nature and going back to the physicality. I have a classmate who is doing a summer job, but it's not in the arts at all. They are doing gardening work at an island cemetery, which, yeah. And so really just this idea of not having to think about the hustle, not having to think about

0: you know, maybe the precarious situation. So I think that's also something that I've been thinking a lot about. How do we learn some of those lessons and bring it back to Singapore? And then also vice versa. I think in Singapore, I would say that we have the arts is really interested in engaging with the public around social issues and what's happening in the world. And that's something that I would also say Finland can learn from us. So I think lots to learn from both countries. And that's where I'm really excited that this conversation that we're having around care in Singapore, how can I bring some of this also to Finland and vice versa? What are some things we can bring back?
1: Yeah, it's fascinating what you told me. Thank you for sharing that with us. But coming back to Citrus Fest 2026, anything else you want to tell us about?
0: I would say that we're really excited to be part of Singapore Night Fest.
1: Yes.
0: That in 2024, we were in conjunction with Wellness Festival Singapore. Yeah. And so we had a lot of public coming through the space. And for Night Fest, we're also very excited for people to do that. And I think this is important because then Citrus Fest is very much about bringing people from different disciplines, from different walks of life, from different professions together. Because I think this question of care, as what Tien was saying earlier, is really not just about the art sector, right? That the art sector has its own specific concerns or questions. But I think this question of care and sustainability for the world that we live in is something that is relevant for anyone in any part of society right now.
1: Which means for Night Fest, we can just swing by 42 Waterloo Street.
0: Mm-hmm.
1: And something will be happening when it comes to Citrus Fest there.
0: Exactly, that we have two ongoing programs for the all festival hours. So yeah. Tonight, we are a village, which is the Kopitiam installation, will be present. And then we also have a quieter space called the Rest and Digest Corner. And it's really intended to be a space where people can paddle out. They can, you know, browse materials from different parts of the festival. We have some prompts on the mirror. So there's this Rest and Digest Corner is actually in a rehearsal studio. So there are the mirrored walls and we've got prompts there that we've already started populating since last night's media preview. So we're very excited to have more people come by the festival and, you know, grab kacang puteh. We have free kacang puteh. We have free kopi, teh, chrysanthemum tea, and then aircon at the Rest and Digest Corner.
1: Okay, all held in one place at 42 Waterloo Street, with the exception of some movies being shown at Objectives,
0: that is
1: right?
0: Also at 42 Waterloo Street.
1: Objectives?
0: That's in the black box.
1: Oh,
0: so,
1: 42 Waterloo Street. Also,
2: it's the same place.
0: It's on the same street.
1: Same street.
0: Yes. And that's why we wanted to also work with them, really activating the art spell as part of the Bugis Bras Basah precinct.
1: That's a lovely partnership, let me tell you that. I'm just asking also about the activities, it being interactive. Obviously, with the food and F&B activities, it's interactive because we can contribute. Mm-hmm. What about the other ones?
0: I would say that actually all our programs are designed with interaction in mind, right?
1: Okay.
0: That we don't want to position ourselves as experts, but really just starting the conversation going. So, you know, again, with the film screening,
1: yeah.
0: It's a film screening and then people can chat. We have a panel listening to Voices of Care, where we'll be speaking with Grace Lowe from Esplanade's Arts and Wellbeing team, Rosie McGowan, and also the Citrus team, just reflecting on care practices in institutional and festival contexts. But again, then after the panel, it opens up to audiences who can just ask questions. And really the intention is to be in conversation because, as Tien said, you know, community, we need these kinds of conversations to be in relation to each other and not just in our own silos.
1: That's quite true. And I didn't know that the Esplanade had a care and wellbeing
0: arts
1: team.
0: And wellbeing
1: arts
0: team.
1: And,
0: so they do
1: really
0: great work.
1: Oh my goodness. I must catch up with the Esplanade folk and ask them more about that. Guys, if every visitor left the Citrus Fest 2026 practicing just one new habit of care, or even thinking more about the well-being of our arts practitioners, yeah? What do you hope that will be?
0: I think it's really about bringing the attention to the body.
1: Okay.
0: That, again, we were saying that people are very often talking and thinking. Mm. And I think in Singapore, where there's so much emphasis on technology and it's a very information and data-driven society, where is the time and space to really ground back to our bodies?
1: Yeah.
0: And so then in this edition of the festival, I hope that people leave not just feeling very well nourished in their head cognitively, but that they also feel nourished in their body and having a sense of like, this is what it feels like in an embodied sense to be taken care of, to be in community, and then to be able to move out into the rest of their world and be able to calibrate. So again, for Nightfest audiences, having the Rest and Digest Corner as a space to, okay, take a breather, right? Yeah, and then from that space of abundance or feeling more filled up, right, to then kind of encounter the world again.
1: Tianwei, what would you like to see from people having a basic takeaway?
2: I think we would like people to start thinking about those, questions that we're asking, right? How do we kind of redefine the way we want to live together as a community, as a society, right? So I think that's a good starting point, to want to think differently.
1: I'd like to thank both of you for coming down and for telling us about this festival that's unlike the others and is a very important one too. So thank you.
2: Thank you.
1: You're welcome. It's all about the Citrus Fest, a special arts festival where well-being takes top billing, thanks to Chong Gua Ki, Festival Curator of Citrus Fest 2026, and Woon Tian Wei, co-founder of Cultural and Social Space Post Museum. And also, he and his team curated some programs and activities too. For more, and if you want to find out about making reservations and availability, right? Just go to citruspractices.sg, citruspractices.sg, or follow them on Instagram and you'll get all the information there too. That is a wrap of Made in SG. I'm Melanie Olivero for CNA 938. News coming up.
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1: The Singapore Night Festival is back, so expect dazzling installations, awesome projection mapping displays, and stories that have shaped Singapore and Southeast Asia for generations. My guests and I will give you the highlights, all that and more only on Culture Club with me, Melanie Olivero, on CNA 938. But first, the news. Let's give you some news updates on CNA 938 with me, Melanie Olivero. Good afternoon. The Law Society says it will release the full report of an audit that uncovered workplace culture and governance issues after it completes a redaction process. In an email to members, it says interviewees were promised confidentiality during the investigation and they'll have until the 7th of September to request redactions to their names and interviews. interview transcripts. Those who don't respond by this date will not have their statements disclosed as they have not waived the confidentiality promised to them. The society also says anyone facing material allegations will be given an opportunity to respond before the report is released. Allegations of poor workplace culture and governance at the Bar Association first surfaced in an anonymous email to the Law and Manpower Ministers last year. The Singapore Arrival Card will soon support 19 languages, up from the current 12, under new enhancements for travellers. The Immigration and Checkpoints Authority, ICA, said this in a Facebook post today, although it has not specified which new languages will be added. The enhanced card will also feature a refreshed interface designed to make navigation smoother and easier. Travellers can also submit information faster using a passport scan autofill function. The upgrades will be available through the MyICA mobile app and the ICA website. Travellers can try the new features early on the ICA website from the 26th of August. ICA reminds travellers that submitting the Singapore Arrival Card through its official channels is free, and this card serves as a health declaration for travellers entering Singapore. The Infocom Media Development Authority, IMDA, is rolling out two new AI fluency programs for lawyers and legal professionals to help them upskill and use AI more confidently and responsibly in their work. It's part of the National AI Impact Program, which has launched similar schemes for accountants and tech workers. Separately, the Tech Skills Training Accelerator, that is a tech job and training initiative, is being expanded. It'll provide 2,000 more opportunities across 20 firms, including JP Morgan and ST Engineering. The move comes as concerns around AI and its impact on jobs becomes more pronounced. Josephine Teo is Minister for Digital Development and Information.
8: Our fresh graduates worry if they can get entry-level jobs, and mid-career professionals wonder about their job security. These opportunities are intended to help fresh graduates and mid-career professionals move into roles in AI and data, cybersecurity, and software engineering, where our manpower needs, on the whole, are still growing.
1: U.S. President Donald Trump says he's launching a major new campaign to target Iran's economy. He has threatened tremendous punishment for any country that helps or does business with Iran. He did not specify what punishment the countries would face. Last week, Treasury Secretary Scott Bessent similarly said the U.S. would impose economic isolation on Iran, in his words, like the world has never seen before. The pressure campaign comes as the war nears its sixth month with no immediate diplomatic or military off-ramp in sight. Mr. Trump is also facing renewed domestic political scrutiny over the war, with November midterm elections approaching. As for South Korea, it estimates North Korea possesses between 80 and 120 nuclear warheads. That is a range higher than the 57 cited by U.S. President Donald Trump. Let's get more from Glenda Chong.
9: Well, South Korea's defense minister says the figure was derived from estimates by private research organizations. He warns it is difficult to determine an exact figure and that South Korea's military is unable to officially confirm the numbers. Seoul traditionally avoids publicly disclosing detailed estimates of North Korea's atomic stockpile and does not officially recognize Pyongyang as a nuclear weapons state. The remarks come as Mr. Trump seeks to revive diplomacy with Pyongyang by reducing annual joint military drills with Seoul, which he has described as hostile to Pyongyang. Mr. Trump says that he will meet North Korean leader Kim Jong-un this year, but has not given a specific date. The Wall Street Journal reported that the meeting is expected to take place at the APEC summit in Shenzhen in November. Kim Yong-jong, the sister of the North Korean leader, says the reduced drills remain provocative and aggressive, and that she's unaware of any recent communication between Kim Jong-un and Mr. Trump.
1: Glenda Chong with that report. Well, let's tell you now about efforts for peace on the Korean Peninsula could get a double boost soon, the US and China are said to be pushing for parallel summits in November. Rani Simtani tells us more.
10: US President Donald Trump says he will be meeting with North Korean leader Kim Jong-un later this year. He did not say exactly when that would happen. The Wall Street Journal earlier reported he wants it to take place at the APEC summit in November in the Chinese city of Shenzhen. Mr. Trump says Pyongyang has 57 nuclear weapons. His attempts to denuclearize the North failed during his first term in office. He was asked what makes him think he could be successful now.
11: Well, I don't want to talk about that, but I do have a good relationship with Kim Jong-un. As you know, you've seen. He didn't like Biden. He didn't like Obama. He didn't like anybody, but he likes me. And I just got along with him very good. We had great meetings. We speak. And I think our nation and I think other nations, frankly, whether it's Japan or South Korea, they're a lot safer if I'm president than if somebody else is president.
10: Kim Yo-jong, sister of North Korea's leader, says she is not aware of any recent communication between Kim Jong-un and Mr. Trump. South Korea's president, Lee Jae-myung, says he recognizes Mr. Trump's will and efforts to create conditions for dialogue. Meantime, China is actively considering a leader summit with South Korea, also at the APEC gathering in November. South Korea's foreign ministry says top Chinese diplomat Wang Yi raised the possibility during his ongoing visit to Seoul.
1: Rani Simtani there. Well, from Seoul, Lim Yeon-suk reports on the significance of a meeting between Chinese President Xi Jinping and his South Korean counterpart, Lee Jae-myung.
12: South Korea is really trying to rebuild what it describes as a relationship of political trust with Beijing, and China remains North Korea's most important diplomatic and economic ally. Now, for South Korea, the North Korean issue is definitely going to be part of that conversation, and South Korea wants Beijing to play this constructive role in maintaining stability here on the Korean Peninsula, and also in encouraging dialogue with Pyongyang. Now, if and when the two leaders do meet, President Lee Jae-myung could also use that as an opportunity to hear from Xi Jinping himself about Beijing's assessment of North Korea, especially since Xi Jinping made a state visit to North Korea in June. But experts here are saying that, you know, it's also important not to overstate what that summit could achieve, because China has its own strategic relationship with North Korea, and Beijing is unlikely to, you know, simply align itself only with South Korea's position. So from South Korea's perspective, you know, the significance of a summit between the two countries will be less about expecting an immediate breakthrough on North Korea, but it'll be more about reestablishing and this direct channel with Beijing, strengthening political trust, and also ensuring that South Korea has a seat at the table when the Korean Peninsula is being discussed between all the leaders.
1: And that was Lim Yeon-suk there. Well, just want to briefly tell you about four workers killed after being hit by a train at Shinkanuma Station north of Tokyo. The fire department says three workers were trapped under the train when emergency services arrived. Another worker was found on the platform. All four were unconscious before being taken to hospital. Nippon TV says the workers were removing weeds from around the train track when this incident occurred. Kyodo News reported that the train was the Spacia X Express on the Tobu Nikko line, connecting Greater Tokyo with Nikko, a popular tourist destination. That is your news with me, Melanie Olivero, on CN8938. For more news, you can head to cna.asia or stay with us on CN8938.
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1: Okay, it's all about the Singapore Night Festival 2026, where history, heritage and imagination collide big time using lots of lights and the light from others, becoming Singapore's biggest nighttime light arts festival. Before we get to all of that, let's check out what's happening on our roads and in the skies. I need to tell you about a vehicle that has broken down on ECP towards Changi after Fort Road. Look out for that one. Also look out for another vehicle that has stalled, this time on PIE towards Tuas after the KPE ECP area, and also heavy traffic on PIE towards Tuas at the CTE SLE exit.
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1: It's 31 degrees Celsius throughout Singapore at the moment. It's just pretty much fair, not very cloudy either. 26 degrees Celsius is the lowest it's going to get tonight. The fair and occasionally windy days are upon us, mostly on Friday and Saturday, really. Sunday is not going to be so much windy, but more fair and warm. Should the rains come back, it could be on Monday, mostly afternoon thundery showers.
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0: It is that time again for you to light up your nights. The Singapore Night Festival is back. Let's get all the highlights. This is Culture Club. I'm Melanie Olivero for CNA 938. So yes, the annual Singapore Night Festival is back, starting from the 21st of August and ending on the 5th of September. This year's theme is rather enchantingly titled Myths and Legends, and many of the attractions, installations, walks and projection mapping displays will stick to this very, very same theme. Head down to the Bras Basah Bugis precinct and see this historic, always vibrant area turn into a massive, glowing and light-filled playground filled with stories, history and creativity and the otherworldly. There are four festival zones packed with all these interactive experiences, and there's so much to look forward to, like immersive artworks that you can step into and even walk through, all that stunning projection mapping, live shows, movie screenings, night walks, and giant bird men. Yes, bird men, all right? Not Big Bird, Bird Men. You'll also learn more about the first Malam Projection Mapping Competition. Malam stands for night in Bahasa Melayu. So Malam Projection Mapping Competition, which celebrates and supports rising talents from Southeast Asia. My guests have all the information you need. So I'd like to welcome Kazim Karim, Festival Director of Singapore Night Festival 2026, and Marianne Ching. She's part of the Melting Pot Collective, a creative art group, and they created the Stormy Straits walkthrough art installation at the Bugis Street Art Lane. That one is unforgettable, let me tell you that. Well, let's find out more from them. Welcome to CNA 938, Kazim and Marianne. I attended the media preview for the Singapore Night Festival 2026. Can you tell me how that went for you? Any highlights during this media preview session, like favorable comments or even constructive comments from the people, or something you saw for the first time that night? Let's start with Kazim.
1: Yes, thanks so much, Melanie. I think, yes, you were in my group and I saw you taking a lot of different photos. I think I think most people, what they really enjoyed, like what you mentioned, were the 6 meter tall birdmen. I think it was quite a spectacle, especially with the backdrop of Cathay, where we had the Malam projection mapping. Most people, they said they really enjoyed it. I think that was one of the fun experiences they've had in a long time. And it was quite positive and quite constructive. And I think throughout the whole different parts of the different zone, it's different types of experiences that people enjoy. And I think you can see all over social media right now, birds are everywhere, the projection mapping are everywhere. And I think everybody had a great time. Do you have a great time, Melanie?
0: I enjoyed it. I love coming face to beak with the birdmen and to see them crossing the road in single file. That was something you don't get to see every day in Singapore. These giant birds looking almost like skeletal birds crossing the road. That one was, I'm so glad my camera was out at that point in time when I caught it. So that was the press telling you, Kazim. What about you, Marianne? What did people say to you at the media preview night?
2: Hi, Melanie. Thanks for that introduction. I think it was quite an experience because, unfortunately, I think there was so much to see. We didn't really get people to be able to retain for too long. But I think actually what was more interesting was what we're seeing later in the night and today is that because our installation is so big, we're realizing there's so many different angles and viewpoints that people are finding that we didn't even realize or notice. And there's so many interesting viewpoints and angles that people have started to share and take pictures of. So we're hoping that it only gets better and we get a huge variety of different perspectives of our installation.
0: Yeah, Marianne, because considering that you spent a lot of time there with the team, you thought that you got all the angles covered, but you never know with the people, members of the public coming there and seeing it with through their own eyes and in their own lens too. That definitely made you see it in a different way through their eyes, yeah?
2: Yeah, definitely. We're excited to see what everyone else can capture as well.
0: I think so. They got plenty few more days in front of them. Kazim, why the legend, the theme really, myths and legends, because I personally think it's an excellent idea, because the very idea of myths and legends becoming more alive at nighttime really appeals to me too.
1: Yes. For me, I'm always interested in different stories of the different spaces when I travel or when I walk around Singapore. And this being the 17th edition of the festival, each year we have different thematic focus. But for me, it's really rooted into me walking down Fort Canning Hill, or it used to be called Bukit Larangan or Forbidden Hill. And I think that really inspired me. Do people actually know what it means? And do actually people, when they walk past, take photos at the steps of Fort Canning, do they even know what this place used to be? And from there, I was thinking, how then can we better unpack the stories there and present the precinct as a larger-than-life story format? And myths and legends, you know, it always brings a sense of mystery and exploring the city at night, because it's Singapore Night Festival, right? I think it kind of works out. People, when they go at night, they have a heightened sense of exploration. They don't know what to expect. And I think the stories of myths and legends bring about that. Yet at the same time, what we want to do at the Night Festival is really bring out the connections that we have with the people around the region. So that's what you can see at the projection mapping at the National Museum of Singapore, the Tales of Earth and Sea, where we work with a Bandung-based artist, the Fox of Folks, and also original soundtrack by Artustic from Singapore.
0: And also, going back to the Birdmen, Kazim, how long will they be in Singapore before they take flight?
1: Before they take flight? They'll only be here for 3 nights, from the 21st to the 23rd of August. So this is just a first weekend special. They'll actually be starting from the National Museum of Singapore, and they'll be roving twice per evening from 7:45 and 9:15. So I think this is definitely something that everybody must check, because it's only this weekend.
0: Exactly. So everyone, do go down this weekend and spot the Birdmen and take as many pictures of them if you like. Kazim, for all of us familiar with the Singapore Night Festival, the projection mapping light works are always the big draw, like the one that always takes center stage at the National Museum, its facade really. But can you tell us about because you mentioned it, yeah, the inaugural Malam projection mapping competition at the cafe. I understand this competition received many submissions from all over Southeast Asia. You were telling us that at the press preview, and then 20 were chosen, and then there'll be 5 finalists or winners. Can you tell us more about the works we can see? Because I really love the one that was, of course, projected onto the cafe facade, the one that showed the history of Singapore's entertainers like P. Ramlee, Kumar and Moses Lim, and also old footage of the then SBC, the Singapore Broadcasting Corporation, with all the shows they used to show.
1: Yeah, so Malam is our first ever projection mapping competition, because for us, this was something that we wanted to try out, a different format for people to experience the festival. And I think us being in the Bras Basah Bugis Creative District, it's really important to be a sort of inspiration for our art school to see how they can actually participate and be part of the festival in different ways. So we had over 50 submissions, and we actually had the top 18. And so for the first week, all submissions will be shown, all the finalists will be shown, and then they'll actually be a judging where we'll actually be inviting guest judges from overseas. We have Michi from 1 Minute Projection Mapping, and also Fajar, who does the projection mapping at the National Museum. He will actually be the judges. And from there, we actually select the top 5 projection where they'll be played all the way from the 29th of August to the 5th of September. So every night is a different installation. And it's really interesting what you mentioned, because we open it to the Southeast Asian region, and we had quite a variety of submissions. For me, it's really interesting how people are able to tell the story of myths and legends through different ways, especially from the Southeast Asian region. And you actually get to see a few similar characters, like the Wayang Kulit characters, which is a shared culture across Singapore, Indonesia, and Malaysia as well. And I think that's what's really fun about this projection mapping competition. It brings out the best from the region, yet at the same time, allow people to see, hey, this is same, but different. There's a lot of shared narrative that we want to bring up front. And this is something fun. And of course, you get to see a different interpretation of how this facade can be brought to life.
0: Yes, indeed. And I hopefully I have enough time to ask you about the National Museum one, Kazim. But first, so I'm going to ask you about that later. But first, Marianne, let's talk to you, because there are the three zones that are presented to us in the museum zone. So four zones in total. Stormy Straits is in zone one. Can you tell us how Stormy Straits is following the myths and legends theme?
2: Yeah, sure. So I think we were inspired. There's so many myths and legends that surround Singapore. It's such a rich part of our history. And I think we were inspired really by the Bugis seafarers who traveled from Sulawesi to Singapore. And even that tale of them setting up their trading port in the Bugis area, giving it its name, it's so rich in culture and history and their adventurous spirit of being monsoon, masters of the monsoon winds. And we felt like it was such a strong story to, and there were so many amalgamations that we could play with it. So that's really the myth and legend that we hooked onto, and it gave us our inspiration for the installation.
0: Very well done. Can you take us through the various segments of Stormy Straits, like how I experienced it? Because it is presented in the Bugis Street Art Lane. It's an alleyway, but of course it's now officially known as the Bugis Street Art Lane. And it is the journey that the, like you said, the Bugis seafarers took. And as we go down this alleyway, there are big clouds above us. It gets more treacherous as we walk in it, even though they were the masters of the monsoon. Can you tell us more? Can you take us through it so that when we go there, we're going to experience it all over again, but in person?
2: Yeah, sure. So I think we tried different forms, and I think we landed on wanting the guests and the people to become the vessel. So you are the Bugis seafarer. You are the ship that is navigating this monsoon storm. And we latched on to, of course, the apex being the center of this huge, long alleyway. So the way that we built it up was that if you start on either end, you'll kind of be in a chill, calm storm. And as you reach the apex, that's when the storm gets more intense, and we actually have sensors in that middle portion that when it detects more people, more vessels, the storm actually gets more and more intense. So you'll see more, you'll hear more thunder, the lighting gets more intense as well. And then of course, when it's quieter, it's more like a bright, sunny-ish day where the storm's not so intense. And then of course, because of how interesting the alley is with these alcoves, we kind of built into that as well, that you can pick your own journey. So you could, you know, meander around, experience the really big storm, and you could go off. Or if you wanted to be a little bit more adventurous, you could start to explore the little alcoves that we've activated, where we've shared even more maritime myths that we've chanced upon during our research for this installation.
0: I didn't know that as more people gather around, the thunderstorm would increase. I didn't know that. So there are sensors there.
2: Yes, it's our little Easter egg. It's probably not the most obvious, but it was something that we wanted to create for it to be a little bit more interactive as well.
0: Yes, because there were quite a few press people in my group. So a lot of us were crowding underneath one of the clouds, and it just got so, the thunderstorm, the sounds of it anyway, started getting louder. And I was wondering, is that on loop? But now you're telling me that there are sensors involved. Okay, that is pretty exciting. I've got to experience it again. And this alcove that you're talking about, because you know why, Marianne, we can step into a sheltered staircase landing, and there's several of them next to your installation, Stormy Straits. And when we go into this landing, we see another work of art. It is a light box that is in the air. So it's not on the ground. It's hung up on the air, and it's showing a silhouette of a Bugis seafarer, and then that's projected onto the wall. I found this to be a very delightful addition. Can you tell us why this was included? Is that the alcove you're talking about?
2: Yes, okay. That's the exact alcove that I'm talking about. So I think we're a placemaking collective. So we try and activate spaces and reimagine them. So I think when we saw these doorways with the spiral staircase, we felt like it was such a unique part of Singapore's architecture, and it's such a waste to kind of leave them off to the side. Plus, they're so nicely enclosed and dark. It was a shame not to try and light it up in some way. And so, I mean, quite naturally, the journey and the voyage of the Bugis seafarers lent itself quite nicely in the fact that, you know, they would have to make pit stops along the way in their journey. So we decided to turn these stairwells into lighthouses. And of course, we were like, okay, well, how can we enhance it further? And because we chanced upon so many other maritime myths and we had no other way of sharing it, we were like, this is such a nice way to share a little bit more of these fun facts and history. And we actually picked on three different stories. To me, the most interesting one is actually in the first alcove. You can see it's actually about the Bugis man, which when the colonial invaders, if I may say, came across, the Bugis seafarers actually used dark magic to kind of combat them instead of fighting them with their cannons and everything. And it became almost like an old wives' tale that these colonists would bring back and use as a warning to their children, beware the Bugis man, which then actually became, in some theories, the inspiration for beware the boogeyman. So it's a very interesting piece of history that we chanced upon.
0: Oh my goodness, I'm learning so much from you guys just going there alone and talking to you now. Hey, Kazim, then for the when it comes to that projection mapping one, the giant one at the National Museum, is that done by a local team?
1: Actually, the projection mapping itself, the illustration and design is done by the folks. So they are a Bandung-based multimedia company, and it is actually they also work closely with Artusig, which is a Singapore multi-ethnic ensemble for the soundtrack, and also UITM Malaysia. So that's a tripartite kind of collaboration, kind of cool. I think they really had a lot of fun trying to see how different visuals can also match with the soundtrack because it's an original soundtrack. And when we heard it yesterday, I think everybody was like, "Wow!" Seeing all of it come together, I think that was really amazing.
0: Yeah, and it really pays to see it twice, sometimes thrice in a row, because it's so enchanting, it's so colorful, and there are so many stories that are told. And with the merlion, there's no water coming out of its mouth, but there's like a ray of light coming out of the merlion's mouth. Yeah,
1: That's right, that's right.
0: it's
1: Yes,
0: total.
1: so many different ways to view. I think that's why a few people like to come a few times. Some like to go across the SMU to view it because you get to see the whole projection as a whole rather than up close. Yeah.
0: Ah, yeah, that's good piece of advice too. The Bras Basah Bugis precinct becomes a playground of light, culture, and also filled with folkloric appeal and creativity after dark, thanks to the Singapore Night Festival 2026, on from the 21st of August, ending 5th September. This year's theme being Myths and Legends. I'm with Kazim Karim, Festival Director of the Singapore Night Festival 2026, and Marianne Ching. She's part of the Melting Pot Collective. It's a creative art group, and they created the Stormy Straits walkthrough art installation at Bugis Street Art Lane. There's more at heritage.sg/sgnightfest. This is Culture Club. I'm Melanie Olivero for CNA 938. And we'll have more. We'll be back with more chats after the news updates in about 10 minutes' time.
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0: Some news updates for you. Let's start with South Korea estimating North Korea possessing between 80 and 120 nuclear warheads. That is a range higher than the 57 cited by U.S. President Donald Trump. This, as the U.S. leader says, he will meet North Korea's leader Kim Jong-un this year. South Korea's defense minister says the figure was derived from estimates by private research organizations. He warns it's difficult to determine an exact figure and that South Korea's military is unable to officially confirm these numbers. Seoul traditionally avoids publicly disclosing detailed estimates of North Korea's atomic stockpile and does not officially recognize Pyongyang as a nuclear weapon state. Now, efforts for peace on the Korean Peninsula could get a double boost soon. The U.S. and China are said to be pushing for parallel summits in November. U.S. President Donald Trump says he'll be meeting with North Korean leader Kim Jong-un later this year. He did not say exactly when. So let's get more from CNA's Rani Simtani.
7: Well, the heat wave.
0: And here's Rani with that report on CNA 938.
8: The Wall Street Journal earlier reported he wants it to take place at the APEC summit in November in the Chinese city of Shenzhen. Mr. Trump says Pyongyang has 57 nuclear weapons. His attempts to denuclearize the North failed during his first term in office. He was asked what makes him think he could be successful now.
9: Well, I don't want to talk about that, but I do have a good relationship with Kim Jong-un. As you know, you've seen, he didn't like Biden. He didn't like Obama, he didn't like anybody, but he likes me, and I just got along with him very good. We had great meetings, we speak, and I think our nation, and I think other nations, frankly, whether it's Japan or South Korea, they're a lot safer if I'm president than if somebody else is president.
8: Kim Yo-jong, sister of North Korea's leader, says she is not aware of any recent communication between Kim Jong-un and Mr. Trump. South Korea's president, Lee Jae-myung, says he recognizes Mr. Trump's will and efforts to create conditions for dialogue. He believes the U.S. leader's message this time is a major decision carefully considered to create peace on the Korean Peninsula. Meantime, China is actively considering a leader summit with South Korea, also at the APEC gathering in November. South Korea's foreign ministry says top Chinese diplomat Wang Yi raised the possibility during his ongoing visit to Seoul. Mr. Wang says he wants to see the two Koreas move towards the path of peaceful coexistence.
0: And that was Rani Simtani with that report. Well, let's now look at Taiwan, because it's proposing a record defense budget for 2027 as it looks to strengthen its military in the face of growing pressure from China. The government wants to raise defense spending by 18% to more than 1.1 trillion Taiwan dollars, or about 35 billion US dollars. That would push military spending above 3% of Taiwan's GDP for the first time. China sees Taiwan as its own territory and has stepped up military activity around the island in recent years. Taiwan is also under pressure from the U.S. to spend more on its defense. President William Lai has made military modernization a priority, including developing made-in-Taiwan submarines. Well, at home, the Infocom Media Development Authority is rolling out two new AI fluency programs for lawyers and legal professionals to help them upskill and use more AI confidently and responsibly in their work. It's part of the National AI Impact Program, which has launched similar schemes for accountants and tech workers. Separately, the Tech Skills Training Accelerator, a tech job and training initiative, is being expanded. It'll provide 2,000 more opportunities across 20 firms, including JP Morgan and ST Engineering. So this move comes as concerns around AI and its impact on jobs became more pronounced. So let's hear from Josephine Teo, Minister for Digital Development and Information.
10: Our fresh graduates worry if they can get entry-level jobs, and mid-career professionals wonder about their job security. These opportunities are intended to help fresh graduates and mid-career professionals move into roles in AI and data, cybersecurity, and software engineering, where our manpower needs, on the whole, are still growing.
0: Is on to Asia business at 3:38. U.S. pharma giants Moderna and Merck have scored a breakthrough with their cancer vaccine. It could allow people with high-risk melanoma to remain cancer-free for longer. Let's get more from Elizabeth Neo in this report.
11: That medical milestone sent shares of both firms skyrocketing overnight.
7: Moderna soared a record 180%, though that's still below its COVID-era peak, while Merck jumped about 13%. The move dealing a blow of $5.5 billion to short sellers who've been betting on Moderna's decline. Other companies say that their vaccine reduces the risk of recurrence as well as the spread of the deadliest form of skin cancer. This is, of course, the first positive final stage trial for any mRNA-based cancer therapy. Now, they customize this vaccine based on the patient's specific tumor mutations. An algorithm identifies which are the most likely to provoke an immune response, and those are then used to produce a personalized vaccine. The test was done together with Merck's immunotherapy drug that's known as Keytruda, which is widely used as a treatment. And this combination performed better than Keytruda alone, and it's also the most advanced of several trials testing the approach against a variety of cancers, including lungs, bladder, kidney, and pancreatic cancer. This therapy is a key test of whether Moderna's mRNA technology can succeed beyond COVID vaccines.
0: So let's hear from Brandon Wainwright from the Fraser Institute and Institute for Molecular Bioscience at the University of Queensland, explaining how this personalized vaccine works and the challenges of making this available quickly at scale.
11: Cancer cells change, which is part of why they become cancers. And a personalized vaccine is exploiting those changes in the cancer cell and then trying to boost the immune system so that instead of the cancer hiding from the immune system, it becomes visible to the immune system and it gets it, and the body itself attacks the cancer and eliminates it. So it's a very powerful new technology. So there are the truly personalized vaccine where each patient's vaccine is absolutely unique to them is quite a lot of work. And in our experience and the experience in pancreatic cancer, and I'm certain the same is true in melanoma, from diagnosis to the delivery of the vaccine, it can be done in around 10 weeks, which is quick. And as the field moves forward and we learn more about which parts of the vaccine are operating the most effectively against cancer, then we'll move further and further towards off the shelf. So that will reduce not only the timeline, but also the cost, of course, because there'll be more patients able to be treated with a single batch of vaccine. So the first thing we have to show is that the approach works, and the truly, like the Rolls-Royce equivalent, the truly personalized vaccine is working. And then the process is to make it less specialized, as it were, and more off the shelf. And that, as I said, will bring down both the time and also the price, probably.
0: That's Asia Business. Coming up in just a while, I will continue my chat all about what you can expect at the Singapore Night Festival, what's set to dazzle you. And you can, of course, get your cameras out because there are so many instances for you to take those pictures for social media or to share with your loved ones. But first, let's give you some market updates for you, because Singapore's SDI dropped 0.3% to 5,678 points. Airline caterer and cargo handling firm SATS down 14% despite posting a first quarter profit of $75.1 million. That's up 6% from a year ago. As for major banks, they're seeing losses. DBS dropping 0.1% to $75.90. OCBC falling 0.8% to $30.68. This comes after the bank priced $1.36 billion US in covered bonds due 2029. Keppel is one of the top advancers, adding 1.6% to $11.41. Telco Singtel climbing 0.7% to $4.46. As for the rest of Asia, Japan's Nikkei is up 1.4%, South Korea's Kospi gaining 5.9%, Greater China's major indices are also climbing higher after mainland markets tumbled on Wednesday as tech stocks faltered. Shanghai is up 0.2%, Hong Kong's Hang Seng is 1.2% higher.
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0: Culture Club is back with me, Melanie Olivero, on CNA 938, and I'm welcoming back some of the creative folk behind the Singapore Night Festival 2026, on from 21st August and ending 5th September. Kazim Karim, Festival Director of the Singapore Night Festival 2026, and Marianne Cheng. She's part of the Melting Pot Collective. It's a creative art group, and they created the Stormy Straits walkthrough art installation, complete with clouds above you at the Bugis Street Art Lane. Hey, Kazim, there are many light installations and artworks for us to see, but I understand there are also some horror movie screenings too, because, of course, the theme for this year's Night Festival, Singapore Night Festival, is myths and legends, and also the occasional hantu as well, because I know one of them is about the oily man or the orang minyak. Films like these scared a lot of us when they were first screened on Channel 5 in the good old days. So yeah, a mini film festival, is it?
1: So this is actually an interesting collaboration that we have with the Asian Film Archives. So we'll be having film screening on three nights. There'll be three different films that we'll be showcasing: Orang Minyak, Tiger Stripes, and also Ro. Those are all Malay movies. And I think for us, when we talk about the theme myths and legends, I think what best to tell it through different movies. And these are tales as old as time. And what we want to do is, I think if you ask a Gen Z right now, I don't think they'll know what an orang minyak or an oily man is. So I think what we wanted to do is really bring this out to the forefront, get people to learn a bit more about the past in a fun way. And this can be not just a perfect date night activity, but it can even be a family outing, right? For families to just reminisce and see how horror films were like in the past.
0: Yeah. I can't guarantee I won't be scared again if I watch it. But you never know. I haven't seen a movie about the Orang Minyak in a long time, so I should check it out too. Hey, Marianne, wait, before we get to Marianne, Kazim, I also wanted to ask you, there are other experiential and immersive Singapore Night Festival artworks. One of the highlights is the Lost Legacy of Fort Canning, the Forbidden Hill, formerly called Bukit Larangan. It's a 70-minute guided night walk, yeah?
1: Yes, so The Lost Legacy of Fort Canning, Forbidden Hill is a commission work with Sidelines Production and also with research by Young the Urbanist. Essentially, it's an immersive nocturnal trail that leads you through the Singapore's historic hill as a participant. And it was quite an immersive experience because there's soundscape, and at the same time, it brought back to life what it was like in 14th century Singapura. There's Malay dance movements. There's also storytelling via audio guide. And it's quite fun because you actually get to go through Fort Canning at night all the way from the start at the back of the National Museum and up to the Fort Canning Center.

0: with brainstorming an idea that eventually became Stormy Straits about the Bugis seafarers that eventually set up home in Singapore. Can you tell us more about that?
1: Yeah, so yes, I think the venue was actually tasked to us. And I think because we are a placemaking studio, we don't really force an artwork and then just put it in a space. We actually try to create something out of the space. So I think that's why we were trying to find a myth and legend that would complement the space very well, which hopefully we managed to achieve with Stormy Straits because of the linearity of the space and all these little off-way stairwells that we could utilize and turn into lighthouses. So, yeah.
0: Yeah, I'm also wondering the idea for the scaffolding, because everyone, for those of you who just joined us to learn about Stormy Straits at under the Singapore Night Festival at the Bugis Street Art Lane. Marianne, for the benefit of those who've just joined us, Stormy Straits is what? What will the experience in summary?
1: The experience is you get to be a Bugis seafarer voyager, and you get to experience the intense monsoon storms that they used to have to navigate to reach our shores and set up their training hub in Bugis. And not only that, you can choose your own journey. So you could just linger around the calmer storms, or you can go into the apex and really feel the very intense thunderstorm that gets more intense when more people are there. Or you can also take an adventure and go off to the lighthouses to learn about more maritime myths.
0: Quite right. So there is scaffolding holding up the thunder clouds and the other clouds, and there are sensors. So as more people gather in certain areas, the thunderstorm will be even more intense. And everyone, there's no rain involved, okay? Even though this is out in the open, hopefully it doesn't rain when you're there. But there's no water involved. It's the effect of which you can feel. Can you tell us more about this scaffolding and the clouds themselves and the lighting? So the clouds, they've got this rough material, but very durable, no doubt, especially if it does rain.
1: Yeah. So the interesting thing about us is that we do everything ourselves, whether or not that's a blessing or not. So that means right from conceptualization, once we knew that we wanted to create this experience, we already started researching with materials and we built everything in-house, which means that we needed to be able to do it ourselves. So we were searching for structures that we could assemble and that were modular enough that we could create unique forms out of. And that's where we landed on these aluminium profile structures where we could adjust them and be basically, it's like a little bit like Minecraft on how we designed it. So it's all cubes that we stacked on top of each other, some cantilever, some go higher. And then for the clouds themselves, we actually were trying to figure out how to create new textures, as well as, of course, that you mentioned waterproofing. And it came to me one day because we were trying to experiment on how to make our fabrics waterproof. And I thought of the beeswax food wraps that my mom used.
0: Oh, yeah. I've got those.
1: Exactly. So we tried to do it ourselves. So we melted beeswax pellets onto cotton fabrics and we realized it not only waterproofed it, but it creates a very structural texture to the fabric that holds its shape, as opposed to regular cotton, which would droop over time when it gets wet with the rain and the sun and everything. So we essentially ironed 150 pieces of cotton pieces to make our clouds. And we really had an army come down to help us. It was crazy.
0: Because there are not many in your collective. Yeah, about five people I counted last night.
1: There are four of us.
0: Four
1: of us. And then we somehow managed to get almost 50 volunteers to come down who were just keen to help, interested to see what we were doing. And they really made this possible. And I think, just like as a segue, it's very nice that we call ourselves Melting Pot Collective, and we really ended up creating a melting pot of people who came down to help.
0: I love it when a good project like that comes together. And there are some souvenirs we can take away with us at Stormy Straits. When I was there anyway that night, there were some plastic film sheets with an image of the Stormy Straits installation.

0: information printed on it. What is that?
1: So I think with every installation, it's always very temporal. So we were like, how do we give you something to bring home that, you know, that you can take the installation home with you? And because, of course, it's a lighting installation, we latched onto shadow play quite early on as something that we could utilize. And so we ended up printing on transparency sheets where you can bring one home, and if you shine your phone torchlight on it against a dark wall, you get to recreate a shadow art of our installation. So this will definitely be available the entire time. We'll keep replenishing it, so not to worry.
0: And I saw some QR codes also near where the transparency sheets were.
1: Yeah, so those are dramatized versions of the myths that we have. So we created our own story of them, so people can actually read through the stories and really immerse themselves in the lighthouse myths that we latched onto, the three different ones.
0: Wow, you and the team really put so much work into this. Where I think a lot of people who come down there will recognize that straight away. Kazim, what struck you about Stormy Straits then? Do you have any friends with Bugis lineage who will appreciate this immersive installation on a more personal level as well? Because I have an author in mind who is of Bugis descent, and I think he's going to love this.
2: I think for me, what struck me about Stormy Straits is really, it's not just the installation itself, but whatever Marianne just shared, I think it's people coming together and seeing the different Easter eggs of the artwork. I think that's what makes the artwork special and the whole process, I guess, for the Melting Pot Collective. And I think that's very meaningful. I don't have too many friends with Bugis lineage, but to be honest, I think this is something that everybody can relate to. And I think this allows us to also reflect and be immersed in how it was like in the past. And essentially, it's bringing all these different layers of stories brought to life. And I think that's great work to the Melting Pot Collective, being able to do this in different ways.
0: Yeah, big bravo to them, really big claps all around. But all that walking around made me very hungry, you know, Kazim. So for the benefit of the CNA 938 listeners, there are also food and also retail options unique to the Singapore Night Festival. Yeah, where exactly do we go for that?
2: Yes. So for the retail options, we actually have this initiative called Pasar Madlam. So this is located at Capitol. Over the weekend, there'll be different craft and trinkets that you can experience. In terms of food, on week two, we will be having food along the stretch of Armenian Street as part of the Elsewhere programming by the Peranakan Museum. And then in front of the Children's Museum on week two at Canning Rise, we'll also have some pop-up food trucks and also wayang kulit experiences as well. So quite a lot of things for people to check out over the weekends.
0: And there'll be, on social media, there'll be shout-outs too, or we just go to the Singapore Night Festival website to check out when they'll be there.
2: Yes, you can. Yes, you can check out our website, heritage.sg/sgnightfest, and also our social media. We'll keep you all updated on what to look out for every weekend, because every week there's different experiences.
0: Quite right. Okay, so Kazim and Marianne, I got to ask you, before we conclude this chat, how would you summarize this year's Singapore Night Festival? So let's start with Marianne.
1: So I think there's so much to see, and we've just been so busy doing our installation that I'm really excited actually to experience everything on opening tomorrow. And I think what was so interesting was all the stories that we chanced upon, and I'm sure we missed out so many. So I'm super excited to go and find out what other myths the other artists have latched on to.
0: Okay. Kazim, what about you?
2: For me, I think it'll be 60 nights of legendary experience. You get to see mythical birds on the first week, wayang kulit performances on the second week. And there's different experiences. I think beyond just the artworks, I think we encourage you to go explore the precinct. We have programs at the National Library Board, Stanford Art Center, NAFA, a lot of different things. But I think what's important is do share your experience with us. Tag us on socials. I think we really want to see how you experience the festival through your eyes. I think that's very meaningful for us.
0: All right. Thank you so much, Kazim and Marianne, for joining me. And congrats on a job well done. All your hard work has paid off. So congrats. Thank you.
2: Thank you
1: so much, Melanie. Thank you.
0: You're welcome. It's time to be dazzled. at Singapore Night Festival, which will be on from 21st August and ending 5th September, with this year's theme being Myths and Legends. Thanks to Kazim Karim, Festival Director of the Singapore Night Festival 2026, and Marianne Ching. She's part of the Melting Pot Collective. It's a creative art group, and they created the Stormy Straits walkthrough art installation at Bugis Street Art Lane. There's more for you to know. heritage.sg/SGNightFest, and also on social media too. That is all for today's Culture Club. I'm Melanie Olivero for CNA 938.
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0: From Manchester music tours to the Great Wall of China, from the World War II lessons and Normandy to the world's best markets. Let's learn all about the travels of Michael Lacour. He's the CEO of IKEA Singapore. So come fly with me and Michael. I'm Melanie Olivero. This is Destination Anywhere on CNA 938. But first, let's give you the news. It's time for the news with me, Melanie Olivero, on CNA 938. The Law Society says it'll release the full report of an audit that uncovered workplace culture and governance issues after it completes a redaction process. In an email to members, it says interviewees were promised confidentiality during the investigation and they'll have until the 7th of September to request redactions to their names and interview transcripts. Those who don't respond by this date will not have their statements disclosed, as they have not waived the confidentiality promise to them. The society also says anyone facing material allegations will be given an opportunity to respond before the report is released. Allegations of poor workplace culture and governance at the Bar Association first surfaced in an anonymous email to the Law and Manpower Ministries last year. The Infocom Media Development Authority, IMDA, is rolling out two new AI fluency programs for lawyers and legal professionals to help them upskill and use AI more confidently and responsibly in their work. It's part of the National AI Impact Program, which has launched similar schemes for accountants and tech workers. Separately, the Tech Skills Training Accelerator, that is a tech job and training initiative, is being expanded. It'll provide 2,000 more opportunities across 20 firms, including JP Morgan and ST Engineering. The move comes as concerns around AI and its impact on jobs became more pronounced. Josephine Teo is Minister for Digital Development and Information.
11: Our fresh graduates worry if they can get entry-level jobs, and mid-career professionals wonder about their job security. These opportunities are intended to help fresh graduates and mid-career professionals move into roles in AI and data, cybersecurity, and software engineering, where our manpower needs, on the whole, are still growing.
0: The Singapore Arrival Card will soon support 19 languages, up from the current 12, under new enhancements for travellers. The Immigration and Checkpoints Authority, ICA, said this in a Facebook post today, although it has not specified which new languages will be added. The enhanced card will also feature a refreshed interface designed to make navigation smoother and easier. Travelers can also submit information faster using a passport scan autofill function. The upgrades will be available through the MyICA mobile app and ICA website. Travelers can try the new features early on the ICA website from the 26th of August. ICA reminds travelers that submitting the Singapore Arrival Card through its official channels is free. The card serves as a health declaration for travelers entering Singapore. Singapore and India have held discussions on cooperating in the areas of semiconductors, food security, and skills development. This was done at the 4th India-Singapore Ministerial Roundtable today. Deputy Prime Minister Gan Kim Yong says both sides also discussed expanding air links, digital payments, and training for the semiconductor industry. The two countries signed memorandums of understanding on food safety and maritime heritage, as well as a letter of intent on cooperation in telecommunications and broadcasting. Mr. Gan described the talks as candid and productive. The founder of Chinese real estate developer Evergrande has been sentenced to life in prison for fraud. The court has also ordered all his personal property to be confiscated and fined the embattled property giant $1.3 billion. Five other senior executives were dealt fines and prison terms ranging from 6 to 18 years. Troubles for the world's most indebted property developer began when the Chinese government cracked down on excessive borrowing in 2020. The firm defaulted in 2021 amid mounting debt. The company has defaulted since 2021 on most of its $300 billion in liabilities, in troubles emblematic of China's property sector woes that have long dragged on economic growth. As for South Korea, it estimates North Korea possesses between 80 and 120 nuclear warheads, a range higher than the 57 cited by U.S. President Donald Trump. So let's get more from Glenda Chong in this report.
12: Well, South Korea's defense minister says the figure was derived from estimates by private research organizations. He warns it is difficult to determine an exact figure and that South Korea's military is unable to officially confirm the numbers. Seoul traditionally avoids publicly disclosing detailed estimates of North Korea's atomic stockpile and does not officially recognize Pyongyang as a nuclear weapons state. The remarks come as Mr. Trump seeks to revive diplomacy with Pyongyang by reducing annual joint military drills with Seoul, which he has described as hostile to Pyongyang. Mr. Trump says that he will meet North Korean leader Kim Jong-un this year, but has not given a specific date. The Wall Street Journal reported that the meeting is expected to take place at the APEC summit in Shenzhen in November. Kim Yong-jong, the sister of the North Korean leader, says the reduced drills remain provocative and aggressive, and that she's unaware of any recent communication between Kim Jong-un and Mr. Trump.
0: And that was Glenda Chong there. Well, efforts for peace on the Korean Peninsula could get a double boost soon. The US and China are said to be pushing for parallel summits in November. Let's get more from Rani Simtani in this report.
13: U.S. President Donald Trump says he will be meeting with North Korean leader Kim Jong-un later this year. He did not say exactly when that would happen. The Wall Street Journal earlier reported he wants it to take place at the APEC summit in November in the Chinese city of Shenzhen. Mr. Trump says Pyongyang has 57 nuclear weapons. His attempts to denuclearize the North failed during his first term in office. He was asked what makes him think he could be successful now.
14: Well, I don't want to talk about that, but I do have a good relationship with Kim Jong-un. as you know, you've seen. He didn't like Biden. He didn't like Obama. He didn't like anybody, but he likes me. And I like, I, you know, I just got along with him very good. We had great meetings. We speak. And I think our nation and I think other nations, frankly, whether it's Japan or South Korea, they're a lot safer if I'm president than if somebody else is president.
13: Kim Yo-jong, sister of North Korea's leader, says she is not aware of any recent communication between Kim Jong-un and Mr. Trump. South Korea's president, Lee Jae-myung, says he recognizes Mr. Trump's will and efforts to create conditions for dialogue. Meantime, China is actively considering a leader summit with South Korea, also at the APEC gathering in November. South Korea's foreign ministry says top Chinese diplomat Wang Yi raised the possibility during his ongoing visit to Seoul.
0: And that was Rani Simtani there. Well, from Seoul, CNA's Lim Yeon-suk reports on the significance of a meeting between Chinese President Xi Jinping and his South Korean counterpart Lee Jae-myung.
15: South Korea is really trying to rebuild what it describes as a relationship of political trust with Beijing, and China remains North Korea's most important diplomatic and economic ally. Now, for South Korea, the North Korean issue is definitely going to be part of that conversation, and South Korea wants Beijing to play this constructive role in maintaining stability here on the Korean Peninsula and also in encouraging dialogue with Pyongyang. Now, if and when the two leaders do meet, President Lee Jae-myung could also use that as an opportunity to hear from Xi Jinping himself about Beijing's assessment of North Korea, especially since Xi Jinping made a state visit to North Korea in June. But experts here are saying that, you know, it's also important not to overstate what that summit could achieve because China has its own strategic relationship with North Korea and Beijing is unlikely to, you know, simply align itself only with South Korea's position. So from South Korea's perspective, you know, the significance of a summit between the two countries will be less about expecting an immediate breakthrough on North Korea, but it'll be more about reestablishing and this direct channel with Beijing, strengthening political trust, and also ensuring that South Korea has a seat at the table when the Korean Peninsula is being discussed between all the leaders.
0: And that was Lim Yeon-suk with that report. Four workers were killed after being hit by a train at Shinkanuma Station north of Tokyo. The fire department says three workers were trapped under the train when emergency services arrived. Another worker was found on the platform. All four were unconscious before being taken to hospital. Nippon TV says the workers were removing weeds from around the train track when the incident occurred. Kyodo News reported that the train was the Spacia X Express on the Tobu Nikko line, which connects Greater Tokyo with Nikko, a popular tourist destination. I'm Melanie Olivero on CNA 938, headlines anytime on CNA 938 and CNA.Asia.
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0: It's time to say hey to Michael Lacour, the CEO of IKEA Singapore. He's going to tell us about some of his memorable journeys abroad soon. But before we get there, let's check out traffic and weather. So our roads, yeah, you got to look out for two accidents. First one is on Upper Jurong Road towards the city after PIE. Accident sites occupying lanes 2 and 3. Another accident site on AYE towards MCE at the Portsdown Avenue exit. And just look out for a vehicle broken down on SLE towards VKE after Upper Thompson Road.
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0: It's 31 degrees Celsius right about now in Singapore. Not raining, just fair all over. Tonight's lows should be dipping at 26 degrees Celsius. So tomorrow and Saturday, it will be fair and occasionally windy, so no rain. Sunday is going to be fair and warm. The rains are set to return perhaps on Monday, mostly afternoon thundery showers. Time now is 4:12. Destination Anywhere takes you to the Great Wall of China and then the Great Brits of music and then some. This is CNA 938. I'm Melanie Olivero. Many faithful fans of the football club Manchester United make their way to Manchester in Northwest England to visit Old Trafford, the club's iconic home stadium, and explore the area's rich football history. But for Michael Lacour, he's the CEO of IKEA Singapore. He is also a fan who traveled to Manchester, but more for the music. That's because Manchester is also a legendary global music capital that shaped iconic Manc bands. Okay, Manc bands like Joy Division, The Stone Roses, The Smiths, and Oasis. Michael also learned more about World War II while visiting Normandy in northern France and will also share some memorable moments walking on the Great Wall of China. Here's his Destination Anywhere story or stories. Welcome to CNA 938, Michael. I too went on that music tour of Manchester. The one that I went to was called the Manchester Music Tours, and it was conducted by the wife of the man who started it. He was Craig Gill. He came from the band The Inspiral Carpets, and his wife Rose carried on conducting his tours after he died. Rose took my tour group on the Smiths, Oasis, Joy Division, and Stone Roses tour, so for the price of one, in a sense. I was just wondering, is this the same one you went on?
18: First and foremost, thanks for having me, and it's a real joy to talk about travel, which I've done extensively parts of, and of course also to hone in a little bit on when it can actually coincide with my interests. Because in full disclosure, it has been business trips to Manchester, where when time has allowed it, I simply have snuck out and tried to visit some of the things that you have to visit. And for me, coming to Manchester, where we had meetings with colleagues, it is the birthplace of particularly, I think, late 80s and the 90s, Manchester scene. And before that, it's for me, Smiths, you said Joy Division, which then morphed into New Order, that really shaped my whole youth. And music is fantastic, like food as well. It sort of connects with memories. So when you invited me here and I had to start thinking about these things, I was painfully aware of when we started listening to these things. I was trying to think, was it on a Discman or was it a Walkman when I heard radio. My first Smith song? But I really, really still remember, actually, when I heard this Charming Man the first time. It made a huge impression on me. And
0: 84,
18: I had to
0: 85?
18: Go. Yes, yeah. Exactly. And I had to go to the place where they took the iconic picture of the Smiths outside of the Salford Lads Club, which is now a destination. Now, due to the fact that I was in between meetings, I never got to go inside. So I just saw the outside. And I had on my list as well to see the Hacienda, which I then learned doesn't exist anymore.
0: Okay, well, everyone for listening in, the Hacienda was this iconic club that a lot of Manx and people visiting Manchester went to, to party on to acid music.
18: Yeah, I think it was very much connected with New Order, Happy Mondays, and other bands like that.
0: Now they're just apartments right now.
18: Yes, it's quite sad when you go there. It was a disappointment for me, but at least you still got the sense of it, and you get a sense of the music that came out of that time, I think, as well. And if you have been to Manchester, it can be quite gritty, dreary. Yeah. Mostly of time, I only recall it raining. So that kind of also makes you understand some of the music there.
0: Yeah.
18: So for me, it was kind of a pilgrimage to go there for sure.
0: Was this the same one you went as I? Was it called the one that Rose was running, the Manchester Music Tours? Was that the one you went on?
18: No, it was simply with colleagues where I simply said, I need to go to this street, Coronation Street, where this club is.
0: Yes.
18: I need to go and see the Hacienda. So they drove me around like that. I've not had the privilege of doing a tour in Manchester.
0: Yeah.
18: I did that in Normandy and other places. And typically, I always take tours, history tours. Mm. When in Manchester, it would be very evident to take a music tour.
0: I think you're going to love it because I love the Smiths so much. I went to that youth club, Salford Lads Club, heavily associated with Morrissey, the lead singer of the Smiths and the Smiths as well. There is a Smiths room, Michael. You're going to see it one day. I know. I can feel it. And I also, because I love Oasis, the Brit rock band, this particular tour at the time brought us to the home where the Gallagher brothers from Oasis grew up, and their mother is still staying there. But I think for privacy reasons, I don't know whether they're still bringing tourists there. You mentioned Normandy, Michael. You also went on this guided historical tour to Normandy in France, among other things, like being the region where Camembert cheese originated. Normandy is also best known for the pivotal World War II D-Day landing beaches. But what did you see and explore there?
18: I went specifically to see that part. Yeah. I'm apart from very interested in music, I'm also very interested in history, particularly that part of world history.
0: Yeah.
18: I went to see the Omaha and the Utah beach landings. Spent 4 days in that area with guided tours, because there's so much history connected to the invasion itself. Mm. I can highly recommend to take a base in a city called Bayeux, where it's the first place where General de Gaulle actually came in once he landed on French soil again after the landing. And to visit we focused just on the American landing beaches, the Utah and Omaha. Mm. But there's also the British beaches and the Pegasus Bridge and all those kind of things. That's a whole another week that I have still on my bucket list. But there is the highlights I would recommend to see there, and it becomes quite real when you're there as well, is of course the American cemetery. We see the enormous loss of life that took place on that day. And the whole region still has a lot of the places, well-guarded, well-kept, good museums, Hell's Corner, where they fought with the Germans for several days, or Dead Man's Corner, it was called. Mm. So there is a lot of rich history. Then on top of that, as you say, it's an incredible region today with Camembert, Calvados, all kinds of culinary experiences as well.
0: So it's mostly to the beaches where you went?
18: Beaches, and but also in the back front. So Saint-Mère-Église, which is the first sort of city where the paratroopers came in. Mm. There's an iconic story where one of them gets caught in the church tower, which they're still up there. I don't think it's the right one or the real one, but it's still up there. And there, the paratrooper museum is. So there's a lot of these sort of small mini museums for armored things, for paratroopers, so you can kind of get it in. If you're a fan of Band of Brothers, you can really see the whole region and experience it in a great way. And I would say today they've developed it, so even you don't need to be a history buff to go there. You can still have interest. Kids can be there. It's really worth the trip. Highly recommend it, and not my last time.
0: Yes, and certainly I'd love to go there too. A learning journey for everyone, accessible for everyone. Let's go to Beijing next and walk up and down sections of the Great Wall of China with you. Standing on it alone moved you, Michael. Can you tell us why and which sections you visited?
18: Yeah. So the Great China Wall is it's some years back, but one of the things that still stand out for me specifically, I think everything in Beijing, when you come from Western Europe, you've heard about the Great Wall and you've heard about the Forbidden City. But once you stand there, you feel incredibly small. Mm. You really find out it's incredibly awesome what they have built so many years back that still stands, and with such, you know, ingenuity, and how they've even done it is really, really difficult to fathom. So it really humbles you, I think. That's the main thing. I mean, I'm sure you've tried the same. You stand in front of the Eiffel Tower. Yeah, okay, all right, good. That was, you know, probably did it there and then got it up.
0: Yeah.
18: How they got this done, it's the same feeling as when I saw the pyramids the first time. And then sometimes it makes me think how we can make things so complicated nowadays. If they could do these things with their bare hands and manpower and so on. So the Great Wall of China is really an incredible piece of infrastructure and very impressive. And I would mention the Forbidden City in the same way, just amazing. And maybe made such an impression on me because, you know, as a Westerner, we're not, I've of course seen Asian history here and there.
0: Mm.
18: But once you see it, you see the grandeur of it, it really is impressive.
0: Yeah, you understand it more.
18: Yeah.
0: Michael, I met you during the launch of IKEA's Singapore's PS collection, which is a line of bold, playful, design-forward, yet functional home furnishings. I saw memorable additions like the green inflatable lounge chair, and then there was this table clock that looks like a red periscope. You've been with IKEA for years. Could you tell us what's different about IKEA outlets across the world compared to the Singapore one?
18: Yeah. So I've been with IKEA for more than 20 years. I've been around the world, so most of my travel connects with IKEA. I've had the privilege to live in this region before. I've lived in Jakarta, I've lived in Vietnam, I lived in the US and been in our headquarters in Sweden. And we are a conceptual company, that meaning that, you know, if you're fully conceptual, you should have the same range in all countries. And we try to do that. However, every country and every market has its distinct tastes. So without becoming too technical, we have a market-specific range. So a range where we can adapt to the Singaporean way of life, and a range where we can adapt to the American way of life. And here in Singapore, of course, it's very much about being relevant for the whole culture of HDBs. It's a very unique market in that sense. The home ownership is very high in Singapore. To have smart solutions for limited space is a very, very important thing for us to provide for the Singaporeans. And then Singaporeans, we have seen, have a keen interest in design, keen interest in being progressive. So launches and collections like the PS collection, which is our sort of next level collections that come out at, you know, 4 or 5 years. They're very, very popular here. And we would like to do even more of those kind of collections where little pieces can actually, you know, change your room settings and other things. Mm. So each market has, I would say, to your question, 90-95% the same and a 5% difference.
0: Yeah, because I know of people who like to shop in different IKEAs around the world. And there are some things that they pick here and there that you can't really get in Singapore.
18: Yeah.
0: So that's what you're referring to.
18: That's exactly what I'm referring to, yes.
0: Mm. You previously led the IKEA food division globally, and you helped champion the meatless IKEA plant ball, which is also available in IKEA Singapore,
18: yeah.
0: The plant ball, and also it's the of the frozen variety too. But what is the story behind the plant ball? Was it a result of your travels?
18: Both yes and no. I would say the plant ball story actually goes back to a commitment that IKEA has made to be a good corporate citizen, meaning that sustainability is a big part of our identity and what we work for. So taking over IKEA Food, I came to realize, actually in an interview similar to this, it was with BBC, where the interviewer asked, so how is it now to sort of run a outlet that's the sixth biggest restaurant chain in the world? And to be very honest, I can say that now. Oh, I had no idea.
0: I had no idea either.
18: No. But it's 650 million people that eat in the IKEA restaurants on a yearly basis. It's massive. And someone told me, you know, you have the potential to influence sustainability and health to a higher degree than most governments can do. So we had to take that in and take responsible action around that. Our top seller, I think, everybody knows is the meatball. Mm. It's the, probably the most iconic product in IKEA. Singapore here is also a little bit different because I think the chicken wings are right up there. But what our commitment is in IKEA in general is to provide great design, great products at price points for the many people. We don't want to be for the select few. So even the PS you talked about is at price points for the many. Mm. So our ambition was to say, well, sustainability products or healthier products often come at a premium price. So in the supermarkets, you'll notice you always have to pay a little bit extra for sustainability, a little bit extra for the healthier version. Now, our mission must be, with that vast customer base we have, to bring sustainable product at price levels for the many people. So with that in mind, we started developing the idea of what could that be. And now, how do we reach the most people? Meatball became the vehicle. And there, with the suppliers, we tried to develop the absolute best product we could. And we priced it at the same or lower level than the meatball, simply to push a move towards healthier options. We don't want to dictate what you should eat, but we want to make sure you have the option to choose at the right price points.
0: And that is the story of the plant ball. Where to next, Michael? Another historically rich tour?
18: I just did one historical rich tour to Singapore. I, of course, again, my interest in the Second World War, took a tour here in Singapore when around the Second World War. Where did the Japanese land? What was the tactics around that? Went to the Ford factory and so on. It was really, really, really interesting. And I would say no matter where I go, it will have to be with a guided tour. I think what you did in Manchester is absolutely the right thing to do. I don't have anything on the private calendar yet. I have a long bucket list. And now in Asia, again, I think Siem Reap in Cambodia is one such thing. Killing Fields of Cambodia, although very hard to see, is something I would love to visit as well. So there's so many things that lies ahead the next coming years.
0: Well, there are so many opportunities and breaks for you to do so. And not so much the business ones, but hopefully the real leave that you get. Thank you so much, Michael, for being here. Thank you.
18: Thank you for having me.
0: That was Michael Lacour. He's a CEO of IKEA Singapore, telling us about his holidays to Manchester, Normandy, and China too. This has been Destination Anywhere, and I'm Melanie Olivero for CNA 938.
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0: Let's give you some news updates on CNA 938. South Korea estimates North Korea possesses between 80 and 120 nuclear warheads. That is a range higher than the 57 cited by U.S. President Donald Trump. This, as the U.S. leader says, he will meet North Korea's leader Kim Jong-un next year. South Korea's defense minister says the figure was derived from estimates by private research organizations. He warns it's difficult to determine an exact figure and that South Korea's military is unable to officially confirm the numbers. Seoul traditionally avoids publicly disclosing detailed estimates of North Korea's atomic stockpile and does not officially recognize Pyongyang as a nuclear weapon state. Efforts for peace on the Korean Peninsula could get a double boost soon. The U.S. and China are said to be pushing for parallel summits in November. U.S. President Donald Trump says he will be meeting with North Korean leader Kim Jong-un later this year. He did not say when. So let's get more from CNA's Rani Simtani in this report.
13: The Wall Street Journal earlier reported he wants it to take place at the APEC summit in November in the Chinese city of Shenzhen. Mr. Trump says Pyongyang has 57 nuclear weapons. His attempts to denuclearize the North failed during his first term in office. He was asked what makes him think he could be successful now.
14: Well, I don't want to talk about that, but I do have a good relationship with Kim Jong-un, as you know, you've seen. He didn't like Biden, he didn't like Obama, he didn't like anybody, but he likes me, and I just got along with him very good. We had great meetings, we speak, and I think our nation, and I think other nations, frankly, whether it's Japan or South Korea, they're a lot safer if I'm president than if somebody else is president.
13: Kim Yo-jong, sister of North Korea's leader, says she is not aware of any recent communication between Kim Jong-un and Mr. Trump. South Korea's president, Lee Jae-myung, says he recognizes Mr. Trump's will and efforts to create conditions for dialogue. He believes the U.S. leader's message this time is a major decision carefully considered to create peace on the Korean Peninsula. Meantime, China is actively considering a leader summit with South Korea, also at the APEC gathering in November. South Korea's foreign ministry says top Chinese diplomat Wang Yi raised the possibility during his ongoing visit to Seoul. Mr. Wang says he wants to see the two Koreas move towards the path of peaceful coexistence.
0: Rani Simtani there. Well, let's move on to Beijing praising Malaysian Prime Minister Anwar Ibrahim for backing its One China principle on Taiwan. It follows an interview Mr. Anwar gave to Al Jazeera in which he says Taiwan is seen by him as part of China, citing historical reasons. He also defended Beijing's right to use force if peaceful reunification fails. Mr. Anwar compared the issue with a Malaysian province seeking to break away from the country. He said he would use force to protect Malaysia's unity in such circumstances. China's foreign ministry commended his remarks, saying its reunification is an unstoppable historical trend. Taiwan's foreign ministry condemned Mr. Anwar's comments, calling them false and accusing him of rationalizing China's position. It also warned his support could affect Taiwanese businesses and their confidence in investing in Malaysia. And artificial intelligence or AI reshaping the workplace? Well, this is happening as we speak. Well, Singapore is stepping up efforts to equip more professionals with the skills to adapt. So let's get more from CNA's Glenda Chong.
20: The Infocom Media Development Authority in Singapore is rolling out two new AI fluency programs for lawyers and legal professionals to help them upskill and use AI more confidently and responsibly in their work. It's part of the National AI Impact Program, which has launched similar schemes for accountants and tech workers. Now, separately, the Tech Skills Training Accelerator, or TESA, a tech job and training initiative, is being expanded. It will provide 2,000 more opportunities across 20 firms, including JP Morgan and ST Engineering. The move comes as concerns around AI and its impact on jobs become more pronounced.
11: Our fresh graduates worry if they can get entry-level jobs, and mid-career professionals wonder about their job security. These opportunities are intended to help fresh graduates and mid-career professionals move into roles in AI and data, cybersecurity, and software engineering, where our manpower needs, on the whole, are still growing.
0: And that was Glenda Chong with that report. Let's give you some Asia business now. And tell you about US pharma giants Moderna and Merck. Having scored a breakthrough with their cancer vaccine, it could allow people with high-risk melanoma to remain cancer-free for longer. So let's get more from Elizabeth Neo in this report.
21: That medical milestone sent shares of both firms skyrocketing overnight. Moderna soared a record 180%, though that's still below its COVID-era peak, while Merck jumped about 13%. The move dealing a blow of $5.5 billion to short sellers who've been betting on Moderna's decline. Other companies say that their vaccine reduces the risk of recurrence as well as the spread of the deadliest form of skin cancer. This is, of course, the first positive final stage trial for any mRNA-based cancer therapy. Now, they customize this vaccine based on the patient's specific tumor mutations. An algorithm identifies which are the most likely to provoke an immune response, and those are then used to produce a personalized vaccine. The test was done together with Merck's immunotherapy drug that's known as Keytruda, which is widely used as a treatment. And this combination performed better than Keytruda alone, and it's also the most advanced of several trials testing the approach against a variety of cancers, including lungs, bladder, kidney, and pancreatic cancer. This therapy is a key test of whether Moderna's mRNA technology can succeed beyond COVID vaccines.
0: And that was Elizabeth Neo with that report there. Well, let's hear from Brandon Wainwright from Fraser Institute and the Institute for Molecular Bioscience at the University of Queensland, explaining how the personalized vaccine works and the challenges of making this available quickly at scale.
1: Cancer cells change, which is part of why they become cancers. And a personalized vaccine is exploiting those changes in the cancer cell, and then trying to boost the immune system so that instead of the cancer hiding from the immune system, it becomes visible to the immune system and it gets it, and the body itself attacks the cancer and eliminates it. So it's a very powerful new technology. So there are the truly personalized vaccine where each patient's vaccine is absolutely unique to them, is quite a lot of work. And in our experience and the experience in pancreatic cancer, and I'm certain the same is true in melanoma, from diagnosis to the delivery of the vaccine, it can be done in around 10 weeks, which is quick. And as the field moves forward and we learn more about which parts of the vaccine are operating the most effectively against cancer, then we'll move further and further towards off the shelf. So that will reduce not only the timeline, but also the cost, of course, because there'll be more patients able to be treated with a single batch of vaccine. So the first thing we have to show is that the approach works, and the truly, like the Rolls-Royce equivalent, the truly personalized vaccine is working. And then the process is to make it less specialized, as it were, and more off the shelf. And that, as I said, will bring down both the time and also the price, probably.
0: Well, the founder of the Chinese real estate developer Evergrande has been sentenced to life in prison for fraud. The court has also ordered all his personal property to be confiscated and fined the embattled property giant $1.3 billion. Five other senior executives were dealt fines and prison terms ranging from 6 to 18 years. Troubles for the world's most indebted property developer began when the Chinese government cracked down on excessive borrowing in 2020. The firm defaulted in 2021 amid mounting debt. The company has defaulted since 2021 on most of its $300 billion in liabilities. In troubles emblematic of China's property sector, woes have long dragged on economic growth for them too. Asia Business News as it breaks on CNA 938 and CNA.Asia.
16: Now, Made in SG with Melanie Olivero.
0: We're gonna check out an arts festival with a difference, so it's very much unlike the others out there. This is Made in SG. I'm Melanie Olivero. This is CNA 938. The festival in question is called Citrus Fest 2026. It's a 10-day biennial arts festival running from the 21st to the 30th of August in conjunction with the Singapore Night Festival. Its theme is so Singaporean, and it goes like this. Everyone, get this. Kacang putih, karaoke. And there are some 20 programs to choose from, with more than 50 arts workers involved in workshops, performances, and discussions. So why is Citrus Fest 2026 a little different from the rest? Well, It places much importance on well-being and mental health, as my guests will soon tell us. So that's my cue to bring them on. They are Chong Gua Ki. She is a festival curator of Citrus Fest 2026 and Wun Tianwei, co-founder of the Cultural and Social Space Post Museum. Welcome to the both of you. I wanted to ask you first, is there a festival in Singapore, even abroad, that you look forward to every year? Mine would be Singapore Writers Festival, as I love reading and I get to meet authors from all over the world and I interview them on the station when they come down for this festival. What about you? Let's start with you, Gua Ki.
2: Thanks for the question. So I think Singapore has a lot of really interesting festivals, and also in Finland, where I'm currently based as well. But the standout for me would actually be Esplanade's Huayi Chinese Festival of the Arts. I think because it happens around the Chinese New Year period and it's one of the first few festivals of the year, there's always a sense of, we're gathering. It's like a reunion when you get to meet other practitioners for the sort of first time in a year and be like, hey, it's nice to catch up. So that would be mine.
0: But what are you doing there in Finland?
2: I just finished my master's of directing there. Yeah. And I'm hoping to be based between Singapore and Finland as a way of really thinking about sustainability in the arts, right? Which is what Citrus is about. How do we think about sustainability across all these different dimensions and really thinking about relationality, not just within Singapore, but with people from other parts of the world as well.
0: Congratulations on finishing your master's.
2: Thank you.
0: By the way, very, very long fought and well-earned too. Tianwei, what about you? What festival really gets your thumbs up?
3: I think one of the festivals I look forward to is called the Singapore Art Week, which happens in January every year. So I think that's quite an interesting festival for me because there's lots of things happening. And I think in recent years, I feel that when you go to something like that, you kind of see the ecosystem. And I guess maybe on the topic of Citrus Fest, the idea is the ecosystem. How healthy is the ecosystem? How vibrant or how much pressure we feel as a community? I think that's something we can think about.
0: All right. And we will be thinking a lot about that in this conversation that we're having. So let's dive into the appeal of Citrus Fest 2026, because I love the theme, Kacang Putih Karaoke. Tell us how you and the team brainstormed it and what's the significance behind naming it this way.
2: So there are two parts to it. The first part was that people often think of care as a burden and maybe it's all held by one person. And we really wanted the festival to reframe it for people as something that can be light and pleasurable and importantly communal. When care is shared, then it's a lot easier for everyone. And the second part of it was then really thinking about the different ways in which people experience care or the different ways in which they appreciate receiving care. And therefore, this idea of, again, it's not a burden, but it can be something that can be fun and pleasurable and flavorful with all these different textures. And that's how Kacang Putih came into the mixture. And of course, karaoke as is quintessentially Singaporean thing to do. And that kind of fun pun with the karaoke part of it.
0: Yeah.
2: Yeah.
0: So Kacang Putih also in many ways is a comfort food. Yeah. Did you look at it that way too?
2: Yes, I think so. And I think tying in with Heritage SG's kind of look on the history of Singapore, actually yesterday when we had the media preview, there were some younger practitioners who were there and saying that they've never had Kacang Putih before. One person was like, oh, you mean it's not something that you just created for Citrus Fest? And we're like, no. So this is really part of it that I think the heritage of Singapore, the heritage of these different ways of culture. Someone said Kacang Putih died when cinema died. And so then, you know, what is this space where we can kind of lean back into these different textures of Kacang Putih, not just as a food, but all the cultural signification that it has as well.
0: Yeah. And also all the kacang puteh men, they just got older and older and they couldn't do it anymore. Some of them could have passed away. And there's only one solitary kacang puteh man left. And goodness knows where he's basing himself now. I've got to find out where he is because he used to be near in the Seligi Road area near Park Lane Mall. But now I don't know where he is. Let me search for this good man.
2: Or if anyone knows about where the kacang puteh man might be, please share with us. We'd love to know.
0: Quite true. Gua Ki, you know, anyone looking at the theme and the lively, colourful design banners or posts on social media for the Citrus Fest would think that it's all about fun, vibrancy of the arts and discovery, where because many of our arts fests are like that, yeah? But this festival, as we've been talking about, is all about recognising well-being, care and burnout. That's quite a contrast from what we're used to, but no doubt very important to address. What have you been noticing around you, be they in the arts community, the gig workers, the arts practitioners and more?
2: I think what we are seeing is that many people, when they hit a certain age, do shift into full-time or shift out of the arts entirely. Yeah. And this was especially prominent during the pandemic period, right? And that's actually when Citrus came together, that we noticed that a lot of our peers and a lot of our colleagues were leaving the industry. And so we're really thinking about how do we have this conversation and also to

0: a lot of them really have just moved into full-time positions and coming back and contributing in smaller ways. And I think that's such a pity that a lot of knowledge is really gone. And I think people like the Backstage Affair is doing such a great work of trying to create like apprenticeship and mentoring ways so that the knowledge is able to be passed on to the next generation.
1: What about the ones who stayed? Where's their mental makeup at, their mental well-being state?
0: People are tired. I think people are tired. I think the beauty of Singapore is that we do have a very vibrant art scene. And this also means that people are moving from one position to another, running from one job to another. You know, people come in from come into my rehearsal saying they're tired because they are juggling so many things on their plate. And so again, I think that's really what Citrus is about. Like, how do we bring together these conversations so that we can do the work that we love and that is important to the culture of Singapore, but in a way that is sustainable for people over time?
1: Yeah, such an important festival. Tian Wei, what are you noticing about yourself and the creative people around you when it concerns well-being, burnout, even financial security?
2: Okay. I think maybe to add to that, there's just a lot more that, of course, we're noticing a lot more pressure in just not just people who just graduate from schools and coming into the industry, but also people who have been around for a long time are finding it more difficult. I think what we're seeing is rising rent in the market, right? So I think those things, rising rent, rising cost, and we're also seeing that a lot of the jobs that are paying are not increasing in the same way to match up what's really in the market. So I do see that. I think overall the scene feels very precarious. But maybe on a larger scale of things, that actually maybe society as a whole in Singapore, we're also noticing that everyone's very caught up with the precarity of things, right? Because you're finding it hard to maintain. And maybe that also reflects to a larger global context where people are, because gig working has become a common thing, right, in society. Yeah. And we're noticing that this kind of society also asks you to sort of keep going for the best. You think you're your own boss, but you're also actually forcing yourself to work more.
1: Yeah.
2: Because you know that it's not easy. So I think that's something that, I guess what Citrus Fest and what a lot of the people in the arts are really interested to think about is how do we rethink how we live as society, right? Mm. Are there other ways? Are there alternatives? I think that's something maybe not just people in the arts, but maybe people in the world have to rethink, because the world is not going in the best direction, right? I think.
1: That's true. And of course, it's good to have members of the public join you in those conversations and to experience a sliver of your world during this festival. So with all of that in mind, let's talk about what's in store for us. 20 programs and more than 50 arts workers involved in workshops, performances, discussions. Gwaki, which ones would you like to highlight for us? Because a lot of us listening in now would be, okay, so this truly is a festival with a difference. The question is, are they all free?
0: 100% yes. So this shout out to the Arts Resource Hub from the National Arts Council. I think they've been very generously supporting not just Citrus Fest, but the work of Citrus Practices way back when we were starting out. And I think because of their support, we've really been able to grow the festival from its first edition in 2024, where it was 8 programs over 3 days, to now with 20 programs over 10 days. And, you know, with so many, like with over 50 participating arts workers. So really, really appreciative of their support for that. And maybe the ones I would want to highlight are our opening dinner tomorrow. It's with the Artist Village and it's called, okay, you'll just have to find out on our website, but I would just say that we will be doing some kenduri style dining on tikar mats, and it's going to be outdoors. So register now while we still have seats.
1: And how do we register?
0: At citrusfest2026.ptix.com, or you can also check out our website, citruspractices.com.

0: SG for the full lineup. A lot of our programs are also walk-in, so only the ones where, you know, maybe food is involved, where the capacity is a little bit limited, like for our workshops, then it is by registration. But otherwise, we welcome walk-ins. You can also walk in for a workshop if spaces open up on the day itself. But another program we have is also in partnership with Objectives. So we're going to be doing two film screenings by Daniel Hui and Nishok, and there'll be a short dialogue after that's moderated by Vic Nash from Objectives. And again, the idea is really, how do we start from art and then open up the conversation so that it feels a lot more casual and we're not just like, okay, now we need to talk about care. Where do we begin? But there's really an artistic impulse at the beginning of it.
1: Not to be so obvious about it, right? Because there are many ways of going about it, obviously. Tian Wei, Stone Soup Party. Guaki talked about the opening event. The opening is a dinner.
0: Opening dinner.
1: Dinner, right? Tomorrow. Completely free. For us to just take part and enjoy these arts practitioners and learn more about their life. Stone Soup Party is the closing event. But we want to talk about that later. But I want to ask you about the other activities that await us, like games night, don't play play. Tonight we are a village. Sounds like a lot of fun. I'm sure there are issues for us to ponder over too.
2: Like, for example, tonight we are a village is a project by the Artist Village. In fact, we're presenting a few things, including the games night as well.
1: Yeah.
2: So tonight where village is based, I don't know if you remember this, right? There is this coffee shop called S11.
1: Yes.
2: Do you remember?
1: There was one
2: that
1: in Ang Mo Kio.
2: Oh no, we're talking about the one next to Armenian Street.
1: Yeah.
2: The one at the substation.
1: Oh.
2: I don't know if you remember that.
0: Yes,
2: one.
0: The National Library.
2: And next to the National Library.
1: Yeah, where the
2: right?
1: old National yeah. Library was.
2: And it
1: yes,
2: was a 24
1: yes.
2: hour spot. So I think what tonight where village is all about was actually in a way paying tribute to this moment in history, right, of S11, where if you ask practitioners or people who remember this place, they'll always remember this place.
1: Yeah.
2: But what we are interested in is that we realize that this story of S11, of people hanging out together or just meeting by chance, is a peripheral to the story of art.
1: Mm.
2: Right? So actually what we're saying is, but actually it's so essential to being who we are as artists as well. But how do you kind of address that? So tonight where a village is based on the coffee shop. And because the coffee shop is a peripheral of what art is, where it's not where art happens, but it's a very important component of art. So how do we address that? How do we think about things like that?
1: Okay.
2: And games night, we're having a few games. So we're inviting the public to join us. They're all role-playing games where we invite you to, one, to be to play as the art collective in the 1960s and then experience the 1960s. And there's also a coffee shop game called Panic at the Kopitiam, where actually you kind of play as people in the coffee shop. And the third game we're doing is called The Longest Night, which is based on 1974, the longest blackout in Singapore history.
1: Mm.
2: Yeah, I don't know if people remember that. That's when people get locked up in the lift.
1: That's right. And we all had to get our candles out during that time too. Citrus Fest 2026, this 10-day festival, is putting care, creativity and community in the spotlight, and it's got lots of fun moments too. Interactive activities you can partake in. It's on from the 21st to 30th of August in conjunction with the Singapore Night Festival. I'm with Chong Gua Ki, Festival Curator of Citrus Fest 2026, and Woon Tian Wei, co-founder of Cultural and Social Space Post Museum. And together with his team, they also created some and curated too some programs and activities. For more, head to citruspractices.sg or follow them on Instagram to access that PTIX link that Gua Ki was talking about. This is Made in SG, by the way. Made in SG, I'm Melanie Olivero for CNA 938.
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1: Good evening, it's 5pm. Thank you so much for joining us on Singapore Today on this Thursday evening. I'm Vaishali Prabhakaran, and this hour we'll be looking at, in news out today, in light of the Fourth India-Singapore Ministerial Roundtable held today, both countries will deepen cooperation in areas like food safety and telecommunications. So what does this signal about the India-Singapore strategic partnership? And later in the hour, we'll be looking at IMDA, which has launched two new programs today to help legal professionals build practical skills for using AI responsibly. So how can lawyers harness AI without compromising accuracy, confidentiality, or legal judgment? So do stay with us. This is Singapore Today on CNA 938. But first, here's the news. Good evening. The Law Society says it will release the full report of an audit that uncovered workplace culture and governance issues after it completes a redaction process. In an email to members, it says interviewees were promised confidentiality during the investigation and they will have to wait until the 7th of September to request redactions to their names and interview transcripts. Those who do not respond by this date will not have their statements disclosed as they have not waived the confidentiality promised to them. The Society also says anyone facing material allegations will also be given an opportunity to respond before the report is released. Allegations of poor workplace culture and governance at the Bar Association first surfaced in an anonymous email to the Law and Manpower Ministries last year. The Singapore Arrival Card will soon support 19 languages, up from the current 12, under new enhancements for travellers. The Immigration and Checkpoints Authority said this in a Facebook post today. Although it has not specified which new languages will be added, the enhanced card will also feature a refreshed interface designed to make navigation smoother and easier. Travellers can also submit information faster using a passport scan autofill function. The upgrades will be available through the MyICA mobile app and ICA website. Travellers can try the new features early on the ICA website from the 26th of August. ICA reminds that travellers that submitting the Singapore Arrival Card through its official channels is free. The card serves as a health declaration for travellers entering Singapore. The Infocom Media Development Authority is rolling out two new AI fluency programs for lawyers and legal professionals to help them upskill and use AI more confidently and responsibly in their work. It's part of the National AI Impact Program, which has launched similar schemes for accountants and tech workers. Separately, the Tech Skills Training Accelerator, a tech job and training initiative, is being expanded. It will provide 2,000 more opportunities across 20 firms, including JP Morgan and ST Engineering. The move comes as concerns around AI and its impact on jobs become more pronounced. Josephine Teo is Minister for Digital Development and Information.
11: Our fresh graduates worry if they can get entry-level jobs, and mid-career professionals wonder about their job security. These opportunities are intended to help fresh graduates and mid-career professionals move into roles in AI and data, cybersecurity, and software engineering, where our manpower needs on the whole are still growing.
7: Singapore and India have held discussions on cooperating in areas of semiconductors, food security and skills development. This was done at the 4th India-Singapore Ministerial Roundtable today. Deputy Prime Minister Gan Kim Yong says both sides also discuss expanding air links, digital payments and training for the semiconductor industry.
10: We hope to be able to establish training centres for semiconductor, particularly in areas where these semiconductor companies are investing in. And this training has to be industry-led and with a focus on the specific skills that will be required by the semiconductor industries. And there will be opportunities for us, for our semiconductor ecosystem.
7: The two countries also signed memorandums of understanding on food safety and maritime heritage, as well as a letter of intent on cooperation in telecommunications and broadcasting. Mr. Gan described the talks as candid and productive. In world news, US President Donald Trump says he is launching a major new campaign to target Iran's economy. He has threatened tremendous punishment for any country that helps or does business with Iran. He did not specify what punishment countries could face. Last week, Treasury Secretary Scott Bessent similarly said that the US would impose economic isolation on Iran, like the world has never seen before. The pressure campaign comes as the war nears its sixth month, with no immediate diplomatic or military off-ramp in sight. Mr. Trump is also facing renewed domestic political scrutiny over the war, with November midterm elections approaching. South Korea estimates North Korea possesses between 80 and 120 nuclear warheads, a range higher than the 57 cited by US President Donald Trump. Glenn Chong reports.
12: Well, South Korea's defense minister says the figure was derived from estimates by private research organizations. He warns it is difficult to determine an exact figure and that South Korea's military is unable to officially confirm the numbers. Seoul traditionally avoids publicly disclosing detailed estimates of North Korea's atomic stockpile and does not officially recognize Pyongyang as a nuclear weapons state. The remarks come as Mr. Trump seeks to revive diplomacy with Pyongyang by reducing annual joint military drills with Seoul, which he has described as hostile to Pyongyang. Mr. Trump says that he will meet North Korean leader Kim Jong-un this year, but has not given a specific date. The Wall Street Journal reported that the meeting is expected to take place at the APEC summit in Shenzhen in November. Kim Yong-jong, the sister of the North Korean leader, says the reduced drills remain provocative and aggressive, and that she's unaware of any recent communication between Kim Jong-un and Mr. Trump.
7: Efforts for peace on the Korean Peninsula could get a double boost soon. The US and China are said to be pushing for parallel summits in November. Rani Samthani reports.
13: U.S. President Donald Trump says he will be meeting with North Korean leader Kim Jong-un later this year. He did not say exactly when that would happen. The Wall Street Journal earlier reported he wants it to take place at the APEC summit in November in the Chinese city of Shenzhen. Mr. Trump says Pyongyang has 57 nuclear weapons. His attempts to denuclearize the North failed during his first term in office. He was asked what makes him think he could be successful now.
14: Well, I don't want to talk about that, but I do have a good relationship with Kim Jong-un. As you know, you've seen. He didn't like Biden. He didn't like Obama. He didn't like anybody, but he likes me. And I just got along with him very good. We had great meetings. We speak. And I think our nation and I think other nations, frankly, whether it's Japan or South Korea, they're a lot safer if I'm president than if somebody else is president.
13: Kim Yo-jong, sister of North Korea's leader, says she is not aware of any recent communication between Kim Jong-un and Mr. Trump.
7: The founder of Chinese real estate developer Evergrande has been sentenced to life in prison for fraud. The court has also ordered all his personal property to be confiscated and fined the embattled property giant $1.3 billion. Five other senior executives were dealt with fines and prison terms ranging from 6 to 18 years. Troubles for the world's most indebted property developer began when the Chinese government cracked down on excessive borrowing in 2020. The firm defaulted in 2021 amid mounting debt. The company has defaulted since 2021 on most of its $300 billion in liabilities, in troubles emblematic of China's property sector that have long dragged on economic growth. And that's the news headlines anytime on CNA 938 and CNA.Asia. Now, looking at the roads, there is an accident on the AYE towards MCE after Jurong Town Hall Road and another accident on the PIE towards Tuas after KPE ECP. Do avoid Lane 1. And heavy traffic on the CTE towards SLE at Moulmein Road exit and heavy traffic on the SLE towards BKE between Mandai Road and Yishun. And there's also a blackout of traffic lights at Pioneer Road North at PIE Slip Road, so please do keep a lookout and drive safe.
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7: For today's weather, it's mostly clear with temperatures ranging between 26 to 34 degrees Celsius.
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3: 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This in turn hurt the health of the coral reef.
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23: If it's happened today, I'm talking about it on Singapore Today. Welcome into a Thursday, August 20th edition. It is the day of the 4th India-Singapore Ministerial Roundtable. I want to get a closer understanding of how things are different this year compared to last, what with the greater changes that we're seeing in terms of world orders. And of course, when you think about it, you've been hearing a lot about it in the news as well. There have been a significant amount of trade agreements, tie-ups, MOUs, free trade agreements, and more with other countries, or many countries between Singapore and many other countries. But this is different. This is unlike something that is tantamount to an actual agreement or a trade agreement. This is almost like a think tank, almost like a framework, almost like a guiding mechanism for what could come ahead for Singapore-India relations. Ministers for both countries discuss collaboration on semiconductors, skills development, two MOUs and a letter of intent exchanged. And I want to know more about these areas and why they've been highlighted this year. And again, how it's been different from last year. Dr. Amitendu Palit joins me, who is Trade and Economics Research Lead, the Institute of Southeast Asian Studies, NUS. Dr. Palit, welcome to the show. Hello.
0: Thank you so much for having me on the show. Looking forward to talking with you.
23: I appreciate your time. Thank you so much. Yes, indeed. I mean, we've been hearing so many agreements and frameworks and discussions happening this year. We've had the Singapore-Australia Free Trade Agreement. We've had AOTS with New Zealand. We've had the EU-Singapore Digital Trade Agreement, the Mercosur-Singapore Free Trade Agreement, Singapore-China Bilateral and Tech Cooperation Agreements. This is different, though. First of all, it's the fourth edition. So it's had a long-standing runway, but this is not along those lines of a binding treaty. It's more of a mechanism, isn't it?
0: You know, I think you have actually mentioned a very distinct part of this mechanism, because this is what is described as a ministerial roundtable. And right now in Singapore, we are having four Indian ministers who have come and are speaking with their counterparts, discussing a large variety of issues. I think this is distinct from maybe a free trade agreement or any other rules-based mechanisms, if we can loosely describe it as that, because a free trade agreement or a similar rules-based framework is essentially something which is operational on ground without a specific consultation or dialogue mechanism involved in it. But what we are getting to see through the ISMR is more of a conversation, dialogue, across the table, in-person communication. And that does give it a very unique flavor, because there are a large number of issues which do require dialogue for moving forward. And that dialogue is necessary to make the momentum effective. That dialogue is necessary because surrounding circumstances change, including the geopolitical conditions. And to that extent, between India and Singapore, this particular mechanism, which is now into its fourth edition, is a regular mechanism. It's an effective mechanism. And it's indeed something which has, in a sense, stood above the test of time.
23: Regular and effective, but definitely falling prey to the changing geopolitical landscape, no doubt, and the differing needs of each country as it's facing new challenges. Did you see any significant changes so far on this first day that sets the tone differently from previous years to you?
0: Well, as of now, we don't have too much of public information that has been revealed on the dialogue. But I wanted to just come back to you on this geopolitical context that you underline. I think from the time the dialogue was held last, which was roughly a year ago, and between today, we have had very significant geopolitical developments. Last year, I think to a very large extent, the preoccupation was with the American tariffs. The reciprocal tariffs and the variety of trade agreements that countries were getting into. India specifically at that point in time was in a tight corner, because it was one of the highest tariff slapped country by the United States. Now, from that time onward, today, if we look at the way things are around both India and Singapore, I think the context has remarkably changed, because in between we have had a very serious geopolitical crisis in West Asia. The conditions around the Strait of Hormuz are yet to be normalized, and the ripple effects of the energy shortages and food supply chain chokes have impacted all countries across the world, but especially the countries in Asia, much more sensitively than countries in certain other parts of the world. And to that extent, neither India nor Singapore can actually overlook the ripple effects of this. So what I mean to bring into this context by citing this new circumstances, the fact that the strategic needs of both India and Singapore are showing a kind of convergence now because of the geopolitical developments that have happened around them. And they both realize that these geopolitical developments are not of their own making, and yet they are occasionally at the receiving end of these geopolitical developments. So that, I think, creates a more fertile and conducive context for greater conversations around the ISMR framework.
23: As you said, not too much information so far, but here's a taste of what we do know. We've seen agreements covering telecommunications and broadcasting, food safety, maritime heritage, as well. And we heard this from Deputy Prime Minister and Minister for Trade and Industry Gan Kim Yong at the event.
10: Advanced manufacturing, we also discussed the semiconductor partnership. We had an MOU signed in 2024. Since then, quite a number of semiconductor manufacturers have invested in India. And with that investment, they are also looking at bringing with them many of their suppliers, their ecosystem, which includes a lot of Singapore companies, to India, so that they are able to create an ecosystem for semiconductor in India. That's why there are a lot of opportunities for Singapore SMEs, particularly those that are supporting the semiconductor industries here, to also explore India. And we discussed with India how we can make that relocation or entry into India more smoothly.
23: My guest on today's edition, Dr. Amitendu Palit, who is Trade and Economics Research Lead, Institute of South Asian Studies at NUS. Let's zoom in on that factor, particularly the world of semiconductor manufacturing, obviously a key facet of the AI race. And we see this particular link up and importance being placed at the India-Singapore Ministerial Roundtable. Incidentally, to our listeners, if you want to read the full report, it is available on cna.asia right now for day one. What do you take of this notion of formalizing SEALS training for India's semiconductor sector and the opportunities for Singapore SMEs in this field there as well?
0: You know, if we look at the semiconductors specifically as an area of cooperation, I think we need to take note of the way India has positioned this in its greater scheme of industrial development and efforts to become a developed country by 2047. The first part of the semiconductor vision was through the Semiconductor Mission 1.0, which looked at India developing capacities in the lower part of the semiconductor supply chain, mostly related to assembling, testing, and packaging. Now, from there, the Semiconductor Mission 2.0 on India's side has moved on to another stage where India is focusing very actively on manufacturing equipment, which is necessary for chip production. And this is especially the ecosystem and the conditions that we heard to being referred to in the conversations, where the Singapore SMEs are beginning to play an important role in becoming a part of the supply chain that is going into the making of equipment required for final chip production and assembling in India. So in a sense, that is a synergy which is in motion, which has already started advancing, and which is something that is only going to strengthen forward as we go up in the years to come, because India's demand for semiconductor chips for final consumption is huge. And I think that is specifically where this partnership with Singapore is going to make a significant difference to the capacities developed in India. Not only is it going to benefit the Indian capacities, but it is also going to bring considerable amount of business and commercial opportunities for Singapore SMEs. And to that extent, it is a win-win cooperation and it's advancing well.
23: I mentioned some of those other pillars, which are in line with the overall targeted pillars that have been part of the Singapore-India Comprehensive Strategic Partnership Roadmap, incidentally. So, you know, I mentioned, for example, telecommunications and broadcasting, food safety, maritime heritage. Are you surprised we haven't heard about healthcare on today's outcome? Because that is a big area for Singapore and for India.
0: It is, incidentally, something which I'm very sure will come up for a conversation as we go ahead into the ISMR. But let me also reflect upon the information and broadcasting and food security areas. I think food security, the second part of the two parts that we discussed, is something which is really beginning to impact a lot of national strategic calculations of a large number of countries, essentially because of the geopolitical disturbances that we are seeing. So this began from the Russia-Ukraine conflict, which actually created an impact upon the way food sourcing prospects were being looked at by various countries through supply of grains and other commodities. And the Hormuz crisis has actually aggravated those concerns. So I'm not at all surprised by the fact that India and Singapore are talking very extensively upon food security enhancement through greater participation in food trade between the two countries. Whereas if we look at the other part, which is information and broadcasting, I think information and broadcasting is a reflection of the fact that between India and Singapore, the audiovisual services trade is enlarging fast. There's a lot of digital cooperation that is going on between Indian and Singapore businesses in this regard, which connects to the products of media, connects to the products of entertainment, and especially the fact that enterprises on both sides are beginning to very actively deploy AI for digital content.
23: Yes.
0: And that is going to become an active player in the information and broadcasting space, which both countries have picked up by way of their mutual collaboration.
23: I wonder if we could start seeing a more, at least the laying of the foundation of what we see in the EU, where they do have across the region a very similar broadcasting standards or food labeling or food safety standards. I wonder whether these dialogues could begin that for perhaps the Asian region, or wishful thinking, perhaps.
0: I think you are actually right in pointing your sense in that particular direction, because let's not lose sight of the fact that while Singapore continues to pursue a very active engagement in a variety of economic cooperation and trade agreements, including digital economy partnerships and comprehensive agreements with not just EU, but also with the ASEAN Plus partners through the ASEAN framework and outside of the ASEAN framework as well, India is also doing something similar. And the India-EU free trade agreement has been concluded. It should become operational by the end of this year. The India-UK agreement is already operational. India has similar functional agreements with Australia, New Zealand, and also with the UAE. I think there is a broad convergence of trading partners and trading relationships that we are seeing here in this regard between India and Singapore in terms of countries with whom they have got into trade and economic partnerships. And all of those actually mean there is a broad convergence and similarity between the standards that both India and Singapore are now looking to get familiar with insofar as their respective businesses and cross-border trade is concerned. So I think this is all moving in the right direction, because ultimately for businesses, what matters is uniformity of standards. They really don't want to be confused between different standards for different markets. And especially now that we have reached a stage where there is no negotiation possible on the fact that digital standards are the way forward, I think this is where India and Singapore are really taking very serious note of the factor, and their own respective external relationships, especially external economic relationships, and how they can benefit the most from those with respect to their mutual bilateral sphere.
23: Calling back to where we started as we end off the discussion, this being high-level talks between high-level ministers, face-to-face dialogue, broad thinking, mechanisms, incubators, flexibility. Those are the things that are the advantages of dialogue sessions like this. But it's also a bit of a double-edged sword, because there's no guarantee that they necessarily come to fruition. What would success look like to you over the next few years before we see the outcomes of the ISMR and say, yeah, it was definitely worth it?
0: You know, eventually the success of this initiative depends upon by what extent the businesses and people and non-government agencies on both sides get involved in the spirit in which the mechanism has been institutionalized. So right now, what we are getting to see through ISMR is what we typically describe as the G2G conversation between government to government. But the fruit of these efforts will really be tasty and sweet if from the G2G level, it gets down to the B2B level and then further into the P2P level, that is the people-to-people communication. What we know about the India-Singapore bilateral relationship is that it's a very strong, largely non-frictional, and a strategic relationship which has really matured and prospered and widened and deepened over the last three decades and more. And today it is that confidence and that history which has led to the functionality of a mechanism like the ISMR. There's already considerable amount of people and business interface between both countries, which had started happening from before the ISMR, but the ISMR is looking to lift it to the next level of purpose and vision. And I think once that is done in terms of the MOUs and the agreements that we are going to see, perhaps 5 years later, the actual results will be visible through the numbers that we get to see in terms of greater results in the semiconductor space, the skills space, the information and broadcasting space in terms of, you know, greater digital trade in audiovisual entertainment and media products, and also in other areas where we are expecting more announcements to come, like the area of skills and healthcare.
23: Indeed, we're looking along those six pillars. That was the framework that was given us, and that's where we can continue to look to see whether the outcomes are there. Dr. Amitendu Palit, thank you for your time. Trade and Economics Research Lead, Institute of South Asian Studies at NUS.
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23: Time for some headlines. Good evening, everybody. As artificial intelligence reshapes the workplace, Singapore is stepping up efforts to equip more professionals with the skills to adapt. CNA's Glenda Chong reporting.
24: The Infocom Media Development Authority in Singapore is rolling out two new AI fluency programs for lawyers and legal professionals to help them upskill and use AI more confidently and responsibly in their work. It's part of the National AI Impact Program, which has launched similar schemes for accountants and tech workers. Now, separately, the Tech Skills Training Accelerator, or TESA, a tech job and training initiative, is being expanded. It will provide 2,000 more opportunities across 20 firms, including JP Morgan and ST Engineering. The move comes as concerns around AI and its impact on jobs become more pronounced.
11: Our fresh graduates worry if they can get entry-level jobs, and mid-career professionals wonder about their job security. These opportunities are intended to help fresh graduates and mid-career professionals move into roles in AI and data, cybersecurity, and software engineering, where our manpower needs, on the whole, are still growing.
23: You also heard from Digital Development and Information Minister Josephine Teo in that report by Linda Chong. Well, Singapore and India are pushing ahead to formalise skills training for India's semiconductor sector. Singapore Deputy Prime Minister Gan Kim Yong says this will help semicon firms here enter the Indian market more smoothly as companies look to move their supply chains there.
10: We hope to be able to establish training centres for semiconductor, particularly in areas where these semiconductor companies are investing in. And this training has to be industry-led and with a focus on the specific skills that will be required by the semiconductor industries. And there will be opportunities for us, for our semiconductor ecosystem.
23: Mr. Gan gave this update after a meeting with Indian ministers where both sides reviewed ways to work closer together. And this includes areas such as advanced manufacturing, connectivity, skills development, digitalization and healthcare. Another area of cooperation is on sustainability, such as strengthening food security. It's one of the deals inked today that aims to drive information sharing on food safety and facilitate agri-food trade between both countries. Other agreements include boosting partnerships for maritime heritage and exchange of best practices in the telecom and broadcasting industries. Well, Beijing has praised Malaysian Prime Minister Anwar Ibrahim for backing its One China principle on Taiwan. It follows an interview Mr. Anwar gave to Al Jazeera in which he said he sees Taiwan as part of China, citing historical reasons. He also defended Beijing's right to use force if peaceful reunification fails. Mr. Anwar compared the issue with a Malaysian province seeking to break away from the country. He said he would use force to protect Malaysia's unity in such circumstances. China's foreign ministry commended his remarks, saying its reunification is an unstoppable historical trend. Taiwan's foreign ministry condemned Mr. Anwar's comments, calling them false and accusing him of rationalizing China's position. It also warned his support could affect Taiwanese businesses' confidence in investing in Malaysia. I'm Daniel Martin for Singapore Today. Headlines anytime on CNA 938 and at CNA.Asia. It's Asia Business right here on Singapore Today. Good evening, everybody. It's 5:35. Coming up, I'm going to be speaking to my analysts and we'll learn more about some of the numbers that we're seeing across Asian markets today after a rather poor day of trading yesterday. Audrey Ho from Citibank Singapore, I'll check in with her in a moment. But first up, let's get you some of the numbers we're seeing in your markets updates. London's FTSE 100 dropped 0.2% as concerns over higher oil prices partially offset support from a recovery in global bonds after a US Treasury intervention. Some stock markets in Asia, well, mostly in the green. Japan's Nikkei closed 1.4% higher. South Korea's Kospi gained 5.9%. Shanghai up 0.2%. Hong Kong's Hang Seng up 0.8%. Singapore's STI dropped 0.4%. to 5,672 points. Airline caterer and cargo handling firm Sats fell 13.6% despite posting that first quarter profit of $75.1 million. That was up 6% from a year ago. Major banks seeing losses though. DBS dropped 0.2% to $75.84. OCBC fell 0.5% to $30.78. And that came after the bank priced $1.36 billion in covered bonds due 2029. Keppel was among the top advancers, adding 0.4% to $11.27. And we got telco Singtel, which climbed 0.5% to $4.45.
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23: Time for the latest from the markets and economies across Asia on Singapore Today. Audrey Ho's investment counselor, Citigold private client, Citibank Singapore. Welcome back, Audrey. Well, it was not a great day Asian markets-wise yesterday. How things turned out this Thursday, August 20th? We know that there was investor reactions to some fresh measures from the U.S. Treasury that was all aimed at restoring market confidence. What are you seeing across the board?
12: Well, today we see the Asia markets advanced after the US Treasury increased its buyback of longer dated bonds. So in China, for example, the healthcare sector led gains following a breakthrough in experimental mRNA skin vaccine in the US last night. Together with that, the internet sector is also broadly higher ahead of Alibaba's earnings report. In other places in Asia, you know, Japan recovered part of yesterday's sell-off. Taiwan started today strong as well. So last night, basically what happened was we saw a surprise US plan to expand debt buybacks. This pulled longer term yields lower and it drew money back into the equity market. So certain sectors, for example, like gold and commodities, they traded higher following this announcement. And USD is broadly lower as well, around 127 against the Sing dollar compared to 128 yesterday.
23: So let's zoom in on how that played out in some of the key markets in Asia. Looking to China first off, which has kept its benchmark lending rates unchanged for a 15th straight month, a little bit of a prolonged pause. What does that tell us about Beijing's monetary policy priorities here?
12: Well, I think if we were to zoom in, it suggests that China prefers to use a targeted fiscal approach. This is aimed at allocating budget towards specific initiatives, for example, infrastructure, instead of a broad-based credit expansion. So in the case of monetary policy, right, reducing interest rates, this will hurt the financial sector, especially banks, which, as we know right now, are already operating on razor-thin profit margins in China. So that said, Citi continues to favor the recovery in the Chinese equity markets, especially onshore, which has seen much better performance than offshore this year. This is largely due to, you know, the AI broadening trade, the flurry of IPOs that's happening this year, plus the fact that international investors have been rotating their capital out of offshore China H-shares into Taiwan and Korea this year.
23: Next, Japan. Exports there jumping 23% to a monthly record in July. It's helped by that strong demand from the US and China. How much of a boost could that actually provide to the economy, which is, after all, still grappling with weak domestic demand?
12: Well, Japan is my favorite region to talk about, so I'm so glad you asked that. Also, one of the favorite countries that we all like to go to, right?
23: So, and selfishly, Singaporeans want the yen to stay weak, selfishly.
12: Selfishly, but let me tell you a bit from my own experience. Okay, so a simple onigiri in Japanese convenience stores, mm-hmm. you know, those little rice balls.
23: Yes.
12: In late 2022, it was 98 yen. And right now in 2026, just 3 years later, it's 198 yen.
23: Whoa.
12: So we are seeing doubling, right? The little rice ball has doubled in price in the last 3 years, right? So that's it. You know, that's exactly why domestic demand is weak. It highlights it perfectly, because the locals are grappling with exponentially rising costs. Wage growth is just not offsetting the inflation effects. So recently, we saw that there was a temporary plan initiated by Prime Minister Takaichi, and this was approved by Cabinet as well, in which the consumption tax rate on food, it's cut from 8% to 1%, largely to help with all of these rising costs. And this is the first time Japan has lowered its consumption tax rate since 1989. So by doing so, hopefully domestic consumption can improve, and combined with, as you mentioned, the overall weak yen backdrop and market reform by the Tokyo Stock Exchange, we continue to actually be very supportive of the Japanese equity markets. A lot of people don't realize this, but especially in the value sector, in the Japanese equity markets, that has done 33% on a year-to-date basis. So very, very meaningful.
23: Another favorite place for Singaporeans to visit, South Korea. Let's swing on over to the KOSPI, which has surged more than 6%, reversing much of the previous day's sell-off. Samsung Electronics, SK Hynix, those were leading the gains. We're seeing swings in Korean tech stocks. Why do you think that is?
12: Well, I think in essence, there are a few reasons that are driving the very sharp swings in the Korean stock exchange, right? So firstly, the concentrated exposure to the AI boom, as Korean chip makers, they supply HBM chips. So these are high bandwidth memory chips. All of these chips are crucial for AI infrastructure. So if we look at the KOSPI, just two companies from the KOSPI form 60% of the index. That means to say that a 10% move in both of these companies, which is a very common volatility level that we have seen these days, just a 10% move, this would drag the index down by 5% without even considering the rest of the other constituent stocks. So that's the first reason. The second reason for the sharp swings is that Korea has seen heavy retail and leveraged trading strategies, which has kind of made headlines last month as well. This prompted government intervention in the form of circuit breakers to stabilize markets. So property prices, very much like Singapore, very much like Hong Kong, they have appreciated to an extent that many young working adults are unable to afford properties in Seoul, for example. So consequently, they use a lot of the savings to invest in leverage strategies with the intention of quick gains and being able to buy their property. So when circuit breakers are implemented, this intervened with market sentiment, and it led to large choppy trading on the big names. And finally, I think AI and adjacent industries, they see the stock prices fluctuate at the whim of CapEx-related announcements, for example, those coming from the international hyperscalers. So any implied reduction in CapEx spending, this leads to memory names like those that you've mentioned in Korea taking a very big hit. So at Citi, we continue to advocate for clients to please consider a broader Asia exposure or even an Asia technology exposure instead of a concentrated position in the KOSPI. This serves as a prudent investment strategy, and it's based more on longer-term secular AI trends.
23: I want to quickly talk about how the Singapore market has performed. But before that, let's get the ticker tape measurement of the global situation right now and the weight that's having on investors, because we know the U.S. is stepping up economic pressure on Iran. U.S. President Donald Trump's threatening countries that continue to trade with Tehran. What would this mean for Iran's major trading partners and global trade flows? Because some of those are right here in Asia.
12: That is absolutely correct. So the US, as we noted, is a lot more focused on inflicting economic rather than military pain. So the fact that there is no scheduled talks taking place adds to concerns that there isn't going to be any credible diplomatic off-ramp in the near future. And this could actually show that Iran's major trading partners, they may face more economic sanctions and backlash from the US in the months ahead. And I'm sure together with the US and Iran, your next question is going to be for oil, which is what a lot of our clients have been asking about. But, despite everything, we are seeing that oil prices are actually holding fairly steady amidst global disruptions in the Strait of Hormuz. Energy markets have actually made use of many alternative logistics chains around the Red Sea, around the Gulf of Oman. For example, in July, we saw that the U.S. Navy shepherded 5 million barrels per day out of the Persian Gulf using routes that are close to Oman. So this helps to mitigate any kind of oil-related supply shocks. And in the U.S. as well, they have been increasing their supply, their crude oil inventory. So all of this is really helping to keep oil markets relatively stable.
23: China remains the top destination for Iranian crude, though. Do you think that will continue to be the case? That's something else that I'm sure investors are worried about, though.
12: Yeah, for sure. I think that is the main reason. Whenever we speak to clients about China, they're always thinking that, this region is extremely affected by the oil supply shocks disruptions. Yeah. But if we actually look at trading patterns, we see that the Strait of Malacca, for example, actually has a lot of oil flowing through. And that has been beneficial for example, for China, for India, and even for Japan. Mm-hmm.
23: So let's talk Singapore's report card for this trading day, August 20th. Singapore shares closing lower, the STI down 0.4% to 5,672 points. Walk us through the winners, losers, and most traded stock for the day.
12: Well, for today, we see that the biggest winners would be Capital-Land Investment Trust. They are up about 1.5%. Thai Bev is also up about 1.1%. The biggest detractor for today is actually quite eye-opening. It's SATS. They are down 13.6%, which is quite shocking, I guess, in the Singapore context. Yeah. This is really on the back of profit margin squeeze and lower business volumes due to cargo disruptions around the region. What we mentioned earlier around, disruptions in the Middle Eastern trading routes. So the most traded stock by value today is DBS, as always, at 253 million, followed by OCBC at 200 million.
23: That wraps us up. Audrey, if the price of onigiri has doubled, then I cannot go to Japan to do what I wanted to do this year. They say
12: please go.
23: Please
12: go and support the locals.
23: The resale watch market, the luxury watch market, is supposed to be really good down there. And I thought this year was going to be the year I finally get my first luxury watch, because I'm an Apple Watch kind of guy.
12: I see.
23: If onigiri has gone up, I think the resale market also has gone up.
12: Let me tell you, the Japanese secondhand stock market, they are not silly. You know, three years ago, that's the top destination for many Singaporeans to go there to look at secondhand luxury watches. Yeah. But because the yen was depreciating in such a big extent, if you go to Japan right now and look for these luxury models, the prices have actually gone up 20 to 30%. So there is no longer that difference that people used to enjoy 2-3 years back. I'm so sorry to burst your bubble, but please still continue going to Japan.
23: I love how you're a proponent for the economy. Audrey Ho, thank you so much. She's investment counselor, Citigold Private Client, Citibank, Singapore. This has been Asia Business. Talking, I'll buy Casio lah. In Singapore, I can buy Casio still. I actually have a couple of Casios that I really like. They're like, I have.

0: in their work. It's part of the National AI Impact Program, which has launched similar schemes for accountants and tech workers.
1: Now, the legal industry has been in the news significantly in these last few weeks. Now, of course, AI and retraining a big part of the challenges for the sector. Incidentally, they're also in the news today, the Law Society to release audit report on workplace issues after redaction process. That is a separate issue. But again, it's the law industry once again in the news quite a bit. So what kind of challenges are they going to be facing, and how could something like Axel Legal actually contribute or help? Let's talk to Edmund Koh, who's treasurer and board member of the Singapore Corporate Counsel Association. Edmund, hello.
2: Hi, Daniel.
1: I understand you and your team were actually responsible for putting together Axel Legal.
2: Yeah, this program, AIX Legal.
1: Oh, AIX Legal. I can't pronounce it properly. Sorry.
2: AIX no worries. You're making it sound. Yeah, you're making it sound cooler than it is. but to be honest, this program has been put together, I think, together in partnership with the IMDA, and like we've mentioned, right, to make the use of AI more accessible and also actually more affordable for community participants in the Singapore in-house legal space, actually.
1: You're right. I think I was thinking Guns N' Roses and Axel for some reason, and I made it Axel Legal. So talk to us about the legal profession. Is one of those that is heavily intensive in terms of workload, paperwork, libraries, resources, and that has been the mainstay of the work that's being done, as well as, you know, charging by the hour as well, for work's done. Yeah. Things are going to change significantly. Yes. How is AI going to actually improve the quality of legal work?
2: That's actually very interesting, because what you've mentioned is really how lawyers learn, right? In legal profession, as you've mentioned, we look at cases, we look at lots of legislation. Sometimes, you know, it goes like 200 pages even of contracts, for example. And it's actually only with large language model and Gen AI nowadays that actually, you know, that makes quite a bit of significant impact, because I guess the earlier rounds of AIs, they were not quite there yet, until I think when we had start getting the GPT models, Gemini, and whatever you have since the last 2 years. So with this, I think we are beginning to see a lot more speed, right, in terms of research, how one person can, you know, basically be more capable, building capabilities of, you know, and leverage that and be basically performing at a much higher output, to be honest.
1: So what is something like AIX Legal going to teach or impart or train in new lawyers in terms of how to utilize it? Because, okay, this is different from digitalization in the workplace. I don't want people to think that, oh, the lawyers, poor thing, they live in dark, dank libraries full of books and silverfish, and they just go through books all the time. No, there has been digitalization. Obviously, there are online journals and online case studies as well that you all have been able to tap on for a very long time. But it's just that the difference there is that's an online portal that has the resources, but now you're going to be able to get, you know, assessments, get fine criteria, fine case law, fine arguments. And it's actually, it's not just about pulling up the precedents.
2: Yeah, that's actually very right. Because I think while there is the use of technology tools, right? But, you know, how it can be better used, I think it's still, I would say, varied across the entire industry. Of course, you know, the legal industry, there are people who are very well versed in technology, and there are some who are not. So AIX Legal aims to basically uplift everyone if you participate in the program, so that you will, you know, perceive basically, you know, not AI as not just another search engine, but how we can use it effectively. You know, using prompt engineering and also teaching responsible AI and Gen AI practices.
1: So who's it for?
2: So it's basically for in-house legal counsels who are, you know, interested or wherever you are at, there are, you know, various entry points for you. You could just be somebody who is, you know, new to AI. That's okay, because we will start with Gen AI principles, for example. We have knowledge

0: rich partners, a few other people who are actually, contributing towards this. So in essence, I think what we are looking at is how we can make AI more accessible and also affordable, for the in-house legal community in Singapore, and specifically how to uplift the skill sets of the in-house lawyers over here in Singapore.
1: But a key issue is by being able to get the precedents and the case studies and formulate their own arguments and their approaches towards the cases that they're handling, whether it is litigation or whether it is, mergers and acquisitions, whatever it may be. Now, it's going to be a situation where they could rely a lot more on the AI to craft the arguments, to craft the justification, to pull together the relevant case studies as well. How are we going to make sure that as they rely more on AI, they're not also going to surrender that ability to them as
0: Oh,
1: well?
0: understand. Yeah. So I think the examples you have mentioned, I think they apply quite a bit to private practice. I think in-house, what's very similar is also how you communicate your arguments or a course of action to your stakeholders. So what we have, of course, is we mentioned about, better speed and, more capabilities in research. But the element that is always present or must be present is actually the human judgment, right? Your legal judgment that you have been building up over the years and how you communicate that to your stakeholders, because anyone can obviously pull out a 5-page document on why certain transactions must be done in a certain way, but to internalize it and work it together with the business restrictions and basically how it works in the context of your organization, that's where the in-house counsel can come in and exercise his skill and judgment.
1: So, is that another element of the framework that needs to be looked at besides, having the training and the capacity and obviously the human element as well? Do we need to make sure that there's some element of checks and balances? There have already been cases reported internationally of lawyers submitting both in-house and in private practice works done via AI.
0: Yeah, so I think, that is a persistent problem that is actually present in every industry. I think where obviously in legal it becomes a bit more highlighted is really because of the fact that it is we expect a high level of professionalism from lawyers and in-house counsels, right? So that is something which, today it's I would say one of the basic skills that needs to be understood by everybody as you use AI, and it will be touched on in one of the courses. And I think the legal X sorry the AI X legal, now you've confused me,
1: See?
0: the course itself, there are a huge hands-on component which gets people to not just understand it theoretically but also work on it and basically come up with hopefully a better outcome than just listening to, people and talking about this matter.
1: Fair point. Hey, I've got 30 seconds left. Just a quick point. Why the decision to go mainly, primarily with in-house first?
0: Well, because I'm representing the Singapore Corporate Counsel Association, which is the professional body for the in-house counsel, but the other industries, the other account the bodies in the legal fraternity, like the Singapore Academy of Law and Law Society, I think they have their own programs that target basically practicing lawyers. And I think they are also partnering IMDA, and also the Singapore courts and also other players are also looking at this very seriously.
1: Thank you so much, Edmund Koh, who's treasurer and board member of the Singapore Corporate Counsel Association, SCCA. You've been hearing about it in the news. AI Acts Legal, a program for lawyers in corporate practice, and in-house practice rather. And the idea is to really beef up the capabilities, the learning opportunities, and the utility of AI for the works that will be done in that sector. I'm Daniel Martin. Thank you so much for joining me.
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1: You would have heard about in the news the case of, well, 2 separate lawsuits. Involving individuals who've been injured in public spaces, and this involves one woman who claims she was attacked by a wild boar in 2023, another involving 2 people who allegedly tripped over a temporary cable cover, and these cases have been brought against NParks. So coming up, I want to talk about this wider issue. I think most people didn't realize or didn't think about the idea of holding the bigger organization or body to task in a legal framework. If somebody gets hurt in public, who's responsible? If it's a third-party contractor or cleaner that set up the cabling, is that person responsible or is the overall body responsible? More on this, and I'll be speaking to a lawyer next on Talk Back. If you get hurt in public, who's responsible? Stay tuned, that's next. But here's the news.
10: Good evening. Singapore and India have held discussions on cooperating in areas of semiconductors, food security and skills development. This was done at the 4th India-Singapore Ministerial Roundtable today. Deputy Prime Minister Gan Kim Yong says both sides also discussed expanding air links, digital payments and training for the semiconductor industry.
11: We hope to be able to establish training centers for semiconductor, particularly in areas where these semiconductor companies are investing in. And this training has to be industry-led and with a focus on the specific skills that will be required by the semiconductor industries. And there will be opportunities for us, for our semiconductor ecosystem.
10: The two countries signed memorandums of understanding on food safety, maritime heritage, as well as a letter of intent on cooperation in telecommunications and broadcasting. Mr. Gan described the talks as candid and productive. The Law Society says it will release the full report of an audit that uncovered workplace culture and governance issues after it completes a redaction process. In an email to members, it says interviewees were promised confidentiality during the investigation and they'll have until the 7th of September to request redactions to their names and interview transcripts. Those who do not respond by this date will not have their statements disclosed as they have not waived the confidentiality promised to them. The Society also says anyone facing material allegations will also be given an opportunity to respond before the report is released. Allegations of poor workplace culture and governance at the Bar Association first surfaced in an anonymous email to the Law and Manpower Ministries last year. The Infocom Media Development Authority is rolling out 2 new AI fluency programs for lawyers and legal professionals to help them upskill and use AI more confidently and responsibly in their work. It's part of the National AI Impact Program, which has launched similar schemes for accountants and tech workers. Separately, the Tech Skills Training Accelerator, a tech job and training initiative, is being expanded. It will provide 2,000 more opportunities across 20 firms, including JP Morgan and SD Engineering. The move comes as concerns around AI and its impact on jobs become more pronounced. Josephine Teo is Minister for Digital Development and Information.
12: Our fresh graduates worry if they can get entry-level jobs, and mid-career professionals wonder about their job security. These opportunities are intended to help fresh graduates and mid-career professionals move into roles in AI and data, cybersecurity, and software engineering, where our manpower needs, on the whole, are still growing.
10: The Singapore Arrival Card will soon support 19 languages, up from the current 12 under new enhancements for travellers. The Immigration and Checkpoints Authority said this in a Facebook post today, although it has not specified which new languages will be added. The enhanced card will also feature a refreshed interface designed to make navigation smoother and easier. Travellers can also submit information faster using a passport scan autofill function. The upgrades will be available through the MyICA mobile app and ICA website. Travellers can try the new features early on the ICA website from the 26th of August. ICA reminds travellers that submitting the Singapore Arrival Card through its official channels is free. The card serves as a health declaration for travellers entering Singapore. In world news, US President Donald Trump says he is launching a major new campaign to target Iran's economy. He has threatened tremendous punishment for any country that helps or does business with Iran. He did not specify what punishment countries would face. Last week, Treasury Secretary Scott Bessent similarly said the US would impose economic isolation on Iran, like the world has never seen before. The pressure campaign comes as the war nears its sixth month with no immediate diplomatic or military off-ramp in sight. Mr. Trump is also facing renewed domestic political scrutiny over the war, with November midterm elections approaching. Japanese authorities say North Korea has fired a suspected ballistic missile towards the sea. The missile appeared to have landed in the sea outside Japan's exclusive economic zone. Meantime, South Korea estimates North Korea possesses between 80 and 120 nuclear warheads, a range higher than the 57 cited by US President Donald Trump. Glenda Chong reports.
13: Well, South Korea's defense minister says the figure was derived from estimates by private research organizations. He warns it is difficult to determine an exact figure and that South Korea's military is unable to officially confirm the numbers. Seoul traditionally avoids publicly disclosing detailed estimates of North Korea's atomic stockpile and does not officially recognize Pyongyang as a nuclear weapons state. The remarks come as Mr. Trump seeks to revive diplomacy with Pyongyang by reducing annual joint military drills with Seoul, which he has described as hostile to Pyongyang. Mr. Trump says that he will meet North Korean leader Kim Jong-un this year, but has not given a specific date. The Wall Street Journal reported that the meeting is expected to take place at the APEC summit in Shenzhen in November. Kim Yong-jong, the sister of the North Korean leader, says the reduced drills remain provocative and aggressive, and that she's unaware of any recent communication between Kim Jong-un and Mr. Trump.
10: Taiwan is proposing a record defense budget for 2027, as it looks to strengthen its military in the face of growing pressure from China. The government wants to raise defense spending by 18% to more than 1.1 trillion Taiwan dollars, or about 35 billion US dollars. That would push military spending above 3% of Taiwan's GDP for the first time. China sees Taiwan as its own territory and has stepped up military activity around the island in recent years. Taiwan is also under pressure from the US to spend more on its own defense. President William Lai has made military modernization a priority, including developing made-in-Taiwan submarines. And that's the news headlines anytime on CNA 938 and CNA.asia.
1: Thanks, Vi. It is 9.5 minutes past 6 p.m. Thursday, August 20th. Talk back up next. Let's take a look at the roads where I've got news coming in of a breakdown on the KJE to BKE before Sungai Tengah Road. Heavy on the SLE to CTE before Upper Thompson Road. Heavy as well, AYE to Tuas at the Bonavista exit. Heavy on the AYE to MC at Jurong Town Hall Road exit as well. Then on the PIE to Changi, heavy between the KPE and Thompson Road. And BKE to Woodlands, heavy at Woodlands Road exit.
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1: Looking to where the forecast Met Services says at this point in time, we can expect fair conditions for the rest of the evening. Looking to the NEA nowcast, I am seeing fairly consistent fair conditions across the island till at least 7:30 p.m. Temperature range 26 to 34 degrees Celsius.
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1: Hey, if you get hurt in public, who's responsible? Like, if you slipped on something, if you tripped on something,
17: or if you got attacked by something.
1: Two cases in the news that have got people talking, and they're still ongoing, and Park's facing two negligence lawsuits. A woman attacked allegedly by a wild boar at a Bukit Panjang bus stop in 2023. She's alleging the agency failed to adequately manage the risk, and she says she suffered serious injuries that left her with permanent disabilities. Separately, in a different case, two individuals who allegedly tripped over a temporary cable cover at the Botanic Gardens last year suing NParks. The agency denies negligence in both cases, saying reasonable safety measures were taken. But you know what? Such incidents aren't altogether new. Earlier this year, a man who tripped over a concrete hump at a Hokkang void deck was found to be 75% responsible for his fall, with the contractor assigned 25%. I never thought we'd see this in Singapore. I wonder what, look, if it's a legitimate situation where a legitimate problem has happened, something has fallen because the rigs were not there, I can see why it would be part of a case, an investigation, all that. But when it comes to situations like this, is it a slippery slope towards becoming too much of a litigious society? Or is it an important facet to hold agencies and contractors and third-party providers accountable for safety standards as well? Lawyer Tris Xavier is joining me, Associate Director at UN Law LLC. Tris, you've handled personal injury cases quite a bit as well, yes?
18: Yes, I do have experience with some personal injury cases, I do.
1: When it comes to getting hurt in public spaces, I think the average normal Singaporean doesn't think about legal action just yet. Is this still new, or have we seen a lot of cases?
18: I think, well, to be fair, I think people are getting more aware of their rights, what they are entitled to recover, perhaps. And also, it also may also be a reflection of medical costs increasing, to be very candid.
1: True.
18: And people looking to see who they can ask to replace, to pay them back, to compensate them to some extent.
1: That's a good facet to bring up as well. Maybe people like, I don't want my insurance premium to go up, so I'm going to make sure that somebody else pays for my
18: exactly
1: insurance. But here's the thing. If you're legitimately getting hurt, it's also an important lever to press on to hold people accountable for safety factors, isn't it?
18: Yes, absolutely. I mean, I think, well, let's take this maybe one step back before we even start talking about safety factors. The question in law really is what we call the duty of care. Basically, who owes me a duty to watch over me to make sure that things are going fine, and what relationship do I have with that public body, that other person, and what is created as a result. So that is usually the question that we as lawyers have to think about, whether someone owes us a specific duty of care, and how and to what extent then they become responsible for things that happen if that duty of care is not met.
1: Is that operationalized in that example I gave just now, that the man who tripped over the concrete hump in Hougang, where it was found 75% responsibility on his part, 25% responsibility on the contractor's part? Is that what you're describing?
18: Yeah, so basically, so what you're talking about is contributory negligence. So the whole concept, to simplify for the listeners, is that basically if A is found to owe B a duty, right? If B then is also partly responsible, that reduces the liability, the amount that the party A has to pay. Mm. So they kind of work against each other. So I think what happened in the Hougang Hump case is really that the contractor was found to have some responsibility, found to owe a duty of care, but maybe the person himself didn't look properly or something. I'm not entirely familiar with the facts of those cases, but that they also had a part to play and that you can't fully blame the contractor for it. So it's kind of a balancing test that operates against each other to make sure that the party who owes the other person a duty of care isn't just made to pay just because they're found to be responsible.
1: To my listeners, if you get hurt in public, who's responsible? Call me and let me know.
8: Have your say. It's Talkback with Daniel Martin. Call in 669 11938 or WhatsApp 963 11938.
1: Who decides on who to hold who accountable? Tris, let's talk about that. Let's say there's been a slip. Let's say there's been an animal attack. Let's say there's been a trip or something along those lines. Whose decision is it on finding who to hold accountable? Would most That's of us good. Would think like, yeah. Isn't it the immediate person that you encountered, the third party contractor or the person that was responsible for setting up the public toilet that overflowed or something that caused you to slip? Or do you go for the overall governing agency, and who decides that?
18: No, it's a great question. It's complicated, of course. But I think if you're asking about who decides that, usually clients will come to a lawyer and just give a set of facts. So basically, I'll meet a client, the client will tell me what's going on, and then we'll have a discussion who the appropriate responsible person would be. So I think that's, but ultimately it's a decision for the courts to make. So the courts can actually throw out a case if they find that the party being sued is the wrong party. So for instance, suing the worker who was operating on instructions of a governing agency probably isn't the right person to sue. The courts are likely to throw that out. But ultimately, I think the right party is something that lawyers will exercise their professional judgment to advise. But ultimately, it's a decision for the courts to make.
1: If it were to be thrown out, do they have the ability to refile against that other party that the court has deemed to be more responsible?
18: The court can actually, well, at a case conference, the court can actually guide, you know, counsel to say that they might be suing the wrong party. You can actually join other parties. So the case may not be thrown out totally. If you don't heed that, of course, and the court subsequently find there are certain procedural rules that you have to follow. So it's not automatic just because it failed against A, it will automatically succeed against B, that sort of situation. So it's a bit more complex and depends on the facts of every case.
1: Okay. Now, don't take offense, but everything I ask lawyers is based on my years of watching the Practice TV show. So I'm just going to go with that. Which is, the thing that I learned from the Practice TV show was sometimes a person would decide on who to sue based on who had the greatest resources or who had the greatest ability for payout. The biggest wallet.
18: It's not totally untrue, but that doesn't change the fact that the courts are still in a position to decide whether the party you're suing is even correct, right? So the practice suits always, you know, glamorize it, make it sound like, you know, it's always going to succeed and it doesn't get thrown out, as far as my memory of watching such TV shows goes. But of course, you have the situation where the courts can actually throw it out. And you can't just pick and choose because, oh, I think B has deeper wallets than A, even though B has less relationship, it's not so related, they can just throw it up. So, I mean, there is a decision that the court has to make, and that's one of the things that they will have to consider. So sometimes deeper pockets isn't always the right move.
1: I'm not going to cite any case study from the TV show Suits. It doesn't apply to this story because they were just more commercial stuff, right? And less litigation. Let's talk a little bit about the idea of if individuals take this course of action. I think the worry for a lot of people has always been cost. And if it were to drag out, whether or not they would be able to afford it. And therefore, maybe that's why a lot of people shrug it off and say, it's okay, I'll pay for it myself, that kind of thing. Yeah. Is that an important factor to weigh here?
18: I think legal costs are always an inescapable part of taking any action. Clients come to me, they have a set of facts. Sometimes the best advice to give in some situations is to say, look, honestly, it's going to cost you this much. Is that something that you're willing to bear for the risk of maybe, you know, that there is a risk profile as to how much you might win, but whether by the time you get there, you're just out of funds. It is possible. I will say Singaporeans are starting to be more aware of their legal rights. Mm-hmm. They do ask good probing questions. But sometimes it is ultimately a decision on your own pockets, right? Not just the deep pockets of the other part, of the other side. Because one thing that Singapore doesn't allow, well, it only recently opened this up and in very limited cases is what we call contingency fees, which means pay to win. You pay when you win, right? So if you don't win, you don't pay. Mm. Very popular in America, but Singapore, we only have it for very specific instances. So cost can be an issue for the man on the street.
1: So let's talk about the, I don't want to say rewards, but the judgments that can come forward in terms of what affects how that judgment is made. Obviously, you know, the courts will decide based on the nature of what has happened, but what are the key factors that need to happen here? Are we looking at the risk profile? Are we looking at the quantum of injury that has happened? What are the deciding factors?
18: So it's a multifaceted inquiry. And as every lawyer says, and most people don't like, it really depends. Truth be told, you are looking at a variety of factors when it comes to duty of care situations, like the ones that, you know, you shared, you opened the broadcast with. The thing is that it depends on the actual injury suffered, whether the injury leads to loss of income, loss of opportunity. It also looks maybe at whether the person was uniquely susceptible to certain injuries. So if the court does find that a duty of care was owed and the injury did flow as a result of that failure to meet the duty of care, then some of these come as a result. Traffic accident cases as well. If you get hurt, it's not just what you lose, what you pay at that point, but if you suffer from a whiplash injury that affects you for the rest of your life, those also can be part of the calculus when deciding what the appropriate award to give is.
1: One of my listeners WhatsApping across and saying, this is why we have warning coffee is hot labels on the side of fast food drinks. I know what you're talking about. Yes. So in the past, you know, people have brought cases against in Western countries against the fast food providers when the hot coffee was too hot and it was scalding. And so now we have this plethora of warning labels that seem to appear. And to some extent, maybe that's why you're seeing, you know, signages every time, you know, there's mopping or wet floors. Obviously, it's for safety as well, but I wonder whether it's also for that element of safeguarding and vanguarding as well. Are warning signs or other precautions taken by an operator enough to fend off liability? So, for example, if there is wires or humps going across the floor, and then sometimes you see they put the black and yellow duct tape on it, make it very bright and visible. Is that tantamount to warnings, and is that protective enough?
18: Again, it's going to depend on the situation, because if it's like a very faded black and yellow, I don't imagine that that automatically gets the person off the hook.
1: Or if it's a poorly lit even, area and it's not fluorescent
18: exactly,
1: tape. Yeah.
18: Exactly right. But you're also looking at, it's not just I put a sign and then I'm automatically, I get to avoid liability in totality. There are certain contractual terms, for instance, where let's say you go to someone's playground, right?
1: I was just going to suggest this. Okay, Gary, yeah. You do yours and I'll do mine.
18: So basically, you can make everyone who comes into your playground sign a document, and the document covers them to the hilt. That doesn't mean that just because you signed it and many times without reading, you're off the hook. So I have two kids. Every time I go, every time we go to indoor playgrounds, there's some waiver of liability. Mm. That doesn't protect them in case touch wood something happens. So you can't contract away liability for some injuries. You can't contract away liability for death if it happens on your premises. Mm. So it's not just a blanket, I did enough warnings, I made them sign this, isn't that enough to get me off the hook? It's not so simple.
1: My example was different. What if there is a lounge area or rest area or a play area that very specifically yep. says not meant for children, but a child goes in and gets injured?
18: So I think that's where it goes to the contributory negligence that we were talking about, right? So the recognition is that, yes, maybe it was so unsafe that, even if the kid was like far away, it could have caused harm. So they'll look at the proximity and all that. Was there enough barriers? You can't just put a sign there and expect people to stay away, right? Mm. Was it maybe boarded up? Was it access only to adults by proof of an IC, for instance? That sort of situation.
1: Another person WhatsApp, actually two people saying the same thing, and I'll just combine their messages and summarize it here. Basically, they're saying, like this, we can sue for anything, right? Then if it's too hot, how? If it's too smelly, how? Can I sue, like, the people responsible for cleaning up my area? There was a comment on social media, I think one of my producers cited to me, where in the comments under this article, somebody said, then can I sue NParks if a mosquito bites me with dengue? Like, when does it become a slippery slope?
18: Yeah, so that's why I said the test remains proximity, how close, how responsible it is, how responsible the agency is, and that sort of thing. It's not just a blanket, happens on your premises, everything the agency is liable for. Mm. It's not that straightforward.
1: Is there a risk of things becoming too litigious? Are we worried about that happening? Do we have good safeguards in place? I saw this wonderful, article yesterday of a bystander that was offering CPR to an individual that was involved in an accident, and it got me very thankful for the bystander laws, for example, that are in effect in Singapore. There are things in place that will make sure that you're not, in America, it does happen. This came out on a podcast I was listening to the other day where the guy was like, I'm not going to help anyone in an accident because if I help that person and they get more injured, they could sue me. I was like, oh dear. Like, are we worried about, are there safeguards in place?
18: So in Singapore, there are Good Samaritan laws, and there are safeguards, right? And I think actually it comes also partly to a little bit of the social contract that Singaporeans enjoy with each other. I think as a society, again, this is my personal view, as a society, I don't think we are particularly litigious. We don't fight for the sake of fighting. Most people do actually want to resolve situations. And Singapore also is a hub for mediation. We encourage, Singapore government has done a fantastic job encouraging people to pursue alternate dispute resolution methods. So mediation, community mediation, arbitration, all these sort of things do actually keep it out of the courts. And more importantly, I think, is to find solutions that both parties can live with. Because I think, so
1: actually, that's perfect. That ties into this WhatsApp. Let me read this WhatsApp by this listener. Yeah. We've got 60 seconds left. This person says, and it ties into your point. This person says, why would agencies need to be sued before taking responsibility? There should be an SOP to compensate in the event of, for example, fault by contractors working for them. Exactly that. Yes.
18: Yes, exactly that. Yes, there usually is some procedure. I'm not sure what happened in these situations. Sometimes the unhappiness is just with the size of the award. Yeah.
1: So it is possible that perhaps in some cases, there might be alternate resolutions suggested, but it is rejected by the parties.
18: Yes. Yes, that is sometimes the situation. Yeah.
1: But, yeah, I got no time already. You know how sometimes like you do a slip and fall, and then the restaurant person comes and says, I give you a free meal. You don't sue, that kind of thing. Like, don't, sorry, are you okay? If you accept the free meal, yep. Does that mean you can never ever sue?
18: Well, I have to say it really depends. But there is certain, if you accept that as the offer, then there's a possibility that, you know, you've waived your right to pursue further action.
1: Yep. Yeah, that's a good point. Thank you so much, Lawyer Tris Xavier, Associate Director, UN Law LLC. Thank you to my listeners for your WhatsApps. We've been asking the question, if you get hurt in public, who's responsible?
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1: Time for some headlines. Good evening, everybody. As artificial intelligence reshapes the workplace, Singapore is stepping up efforts to equip more professionals with the skills to adapt. CNA's Glenda Chong reports.
23: The Infocom Media Development Authority in Singapore is rolling out two new AI fluency programs for lawyers and legal professionals to help them upskill and use AI more confidently and responsibly in their work. It's part of the National AI Impact Program, which has launched similar schemes for accountants and tech workers. Now, separately, the Tech Skills Training Accelerator, or TESA, a tech job and training initiative, is being expanded. It will provide 2,000 more opportunities across 20 firms, including JP Morgan and ST Engineering. The move comes as concerns around AI and its impact on jobs become more pronounced.
12: Our fresh graduates worry if they can get entry-level jobs, and mid-career professionals wonder about their job security. These opportunities are intended to help fresh graduates and mid-career professionals move into roles in AI and data, cybersecurity, and software engineering, where our manpower needs, on the whole, are still growing.
1: You just heard there from Digital Development Information Minister Josephine Teo in that report by Glenda Chong. Well, Singapore and India are pushing ahead to formalise skills training for India's semiconductor sector. Singapore Deputy Prime Minister Gan Kim Yong says this will help semicon firms here enter the Indian market more smoothly as companies look to move their supply chains there.
11: We hope to be able to establish training centres for semiconductor, particularly in areas where these semiconductor companies are investing in. And this training has to be industry-led and with a focus on the specific skills that will be required by the semiconductor industries. And there will be opportunities for us, for our semiconductor ecosystem.
1: Well, Mr. Gan gave this update after a meeting with Indian ministers where both sides reviewed ways to work closer together. And this includes areas such as advanced manufacturing, connectivity, skills development, digitalization and healthcare. Another area of cooperation is on sustainability, such as strengthening food security. It's one of the deals inked today that aims to drive information sharing on food safety and facilitate agri-food trade between both countries. Now, other agreements include boosting partnerships for maritime heritage and exchange of best practices in the telecom and broadcasting industries. Mentoring at-risk youths and accompanying vulnerable seniors on grocery trips. These are among the ways New Volunteer Network aims to support residents in the Southeast District. Launched today, the initiative aims to connect residents who need non-monetary support with volunteers who can contribute their time, skills and experience over the next few years. Here's Southeast District Mayor Dinesh Vasudash.
0: In order to have programs to be able to support the community, particularly those who may be vulnerable, it's very important for there to be an equivalent volunteer network as well. Today, there are some degree of volunteer programs available in the Southeast District, but we think that can be expanded and increased to be able to provide for better support.
1: So over the next year, some 1,500 volunteers will be recruited across various programs. For example, a retired teacher could tutor a child. A student could spend an afternoon with a senior, or a business could adopt a block and engage families living there. Mr. Dinesh says the district will further strengthen its volunteer network and develop programs that could eventually be expanded across Singapore. The initiative kicks off with a mass walk this Saturday to raise funds for some 2,000 vulnerable seniors. Headlines anytime on CNA 938 and at cna.asia. Time for traffic. Good evening, everybody. 6:35. At this point in time, I'm getting updates of an accident that's occurred on the SLE to CTE after Woodlands Avenue 12. It is causing congestion before Woodlands Avenue 2. Got a breakdown in the KPE tunnel towards TPE after the ECP. Avoid lane 1. Heavy traffic as well. TPE to SLE between Punggol Road and Tampines Avenue 7. Heavy on the PIE to Tuas between the KPE ECP and Jalan Yunos. And heavy on the SLE to CTE. That's before Upper Thompson Road. Coming up, how have Asian markets fared today? Better than yesterday. That's what we can say for sure. More coming up with my guest from Citibank. Stay tuned. But first up, let me give you that markets update, shall we? London's FTSE 100 dropped 0.2% as concerns over higher oil prices partially offset support from a recovery in global bonds after a US Treasury intervention. Stock markets in Asia mostly in the green. Japan's Nikkei closed 1.4% higher. South Korea's Kospi's gained 5.9%. Shanghai up 0.2%. We got Hong Kong's Hang Seng up 0.8%. However, Singapore's STI has dropped 0.4% to 5,672 points. Airline caterer and cargo handling firm SATS has fallen 13.6%. That is despite posting this first quarter profit of $75.1 million. And that was up 6% from a year ago. Major banks also seeing losses. DBS dropped 0.2% to $75.84. OCBC fell 0.5% to $30.78. And that came after the bank priced $1.36 billion in covered bonds due 2029. Keppel among the top advances, by the way, advancing some 0.4% to $11.27. Meanwhile, Telco Singtel's climbed 0.5% to $4.45.
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1: So late last night, we got some fresh measures from the U.S. Treasury aimed at restoring market confidence. What did that do for Asian markets today? Here's Audrey Ho, investment counselor, Citigold Private Client, Citibank Singapore.
3: Well, today we see the Asian markets advanced after the U.S. Treasury increased its buyback of longer-dated bonds. So in China, for example, the healthcare sector led gains following a breakthrough in experimental mRNA skin vaccine in the U.S. last night. Together with that, the internet sector is also broadly higher ahead of Alibaba's earnings report. In other places in Asia, Japan recovered part of yesterday's sell-off. Taiwan started today strong as well. So last night, basically what happened was we saw a surprise US plan to expand debt buybacks. This pulled longer-term yields lower and it drew money back into the equity market. So certain sectors, for example, like gold and commodities, they traded higher following this announcement. And USD is broadly lower as well, around 127 against the Sing dollar compared to 128 yesterday.
1: So let's zoom in on how that played out in some of the key markets in Asia. Looking to China first off, which has kept its benchmark lending rates unchanged for a 15th straight month. A little bit of a prolonged pause. What does that tell us about Beijing's monetary policy priorities here?
3: Well, I think if we were to zoom in, it suggests that China prefers to use a targeted fiscal approach. This is aimed at allocating budget towards specific initiatives, for example, infrastructure, instead of a broad-based credit expansion. So in the case of monetary policy, right, reducing interest rates, this will hurt the financial sector, especially banks, which, as we know right now, are already operating on razor-thin profit margins in China. So that said, Citi continues to favor the recovery in the Chinese equity markets, especially onshore, which has seen much better performance than offshore this year. This is largely due to, you know, the AI broadening trade, the flurry of IPOs that's happening this year, plus the fact that international investors have been rotating their capital out of offshore China H-shares into Taiwan and Korea this year.
1: Next, Japan. Exports there jumping 23% to a monthly record in July. It's helped by that strong demand from the US and China. How much of a boost could that actually provide to the economy, which is, after all, still grappling with weak domestic demand?
3: Well, Japan is my favorite region to talk about, so I'm so glad you asked that. Also one of the favorite countries that we all like to go to, right?
1: So and selfishly, Singaporeans want the yen to stay weak, selfishly.
3: Selfishly, but let me tell you a bit from my own experience. Okay, so a simple onigiri in Japanese convenience stalls, mm-hmm. you know, those little rice balls.
1: Yes.
3: In late 2022, it was 98 yen. And right now in 2026, just 3 years later, it's 198 yen.
1: Whoa.
3: So we are seeing doubling, right? The little rice ball has doubled in price in the last 3 years, right? So that's it. You know, that's exactly why domestic demand is weak. It highlights it perfectly because the locals are grappling with exponentially rising costs. Wage growth is just not offsetting the inflation effects. So recently we saw that there was a temporary plan initiated by Prime Minister Takaichi, and this was approved by Cabinet as well, in which the consumption tax rate on food, it's cut from 8% to 1%, largely to help with all of these rising costs. And this is the first time Japan has lowered its consumption tax rate since 1989. So by doing so, hopefully domestic consumption can improve, and combined with, as you mentioned, the overall weak yen backdrop and market reform by the Tokyo Stock Exchange, we continue to actually be very supportive of the Japanese equity markets. A lot of people don't realize this, but especially in the value sector, in the Japanese equity markets, that has done 33% on a year-to-date basis. So very, very meaningful.
1: She's investment counselor, Citigold Private Client, Citibank, Singapore. This has been Asia Business.
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1: If it's happened today, I'm talking about it on Singapore Today. Welcome into a Thursday, August 20th edition. It is the day of the fourth India-Singapore Ministerial Roundtable. I want to get a closer understanding of how things are different this year compared to last, what with the greater changes that we're seeing in terms of world orders. And of course, when you think about it, you've been hearing a lot about it in the news as well. There have been a significant amount of trade agreements, tie-ups, MOUs, free trade agreements, and more with other countries, or many countries, between Singapore and many other countries. But this is different. This is unlike something that is tantamount to an actual agreement or a trade agreement. This is almost like a think tank, almost like a framework, almost like a guiding mechanism for what could come ahead for Singapore-India relations. Ministers for both countries discuss collaboration on semiconductors, skills development, two MOUs and a letter of intent exchanged. And I want to know more about these areas and why they've been highlighted this year. And again, how it's been different from last year. Dr. Amitendu Palit joins me, who's Trade and Economics Research Lead, the Institute of Southeast Asian Studies, NUS. Dr. Palit, welcome to the show. Hello.
6: Thank you so much for having me on the show. Looking forward to talking with you.
1: I appreciate your time. Thank you so much. Yes, indeed. I mean, we've been hearing so many agreements and frameworks and discussions happening this year. We've had the Singapore-Australia Free Trade Agreement. We've had AOTS with New Zealand. We've had the EU-Singapore Digital Trade Agreement, the Mercosur-Singapore Free Trade Agreement, Singapore-China Bilateral and Tech Cooperation Agreements. This is different, though. First of all, it's the fourth edition. So it's had a long-standing runway, but this is not along those lines of a binding treaty. It's more of a mechanism, isn't it?
6: You know, I think you have actually mentioned a very distinct part of this mechanism, because this is what is described as a ministerial roundtable. And right now in Singapore, we are having four Indian ministers who have come and are speaking with their counterparts, discussing a large variety of issues. I think this is distinct from maybe a free trade agreement or any other rules-based mechanisms, if we can loosely describe it as that, because a free trade agreement or a similar rules-based framework is essentially something which is operational on ground without a specific consultation or dialogue mechanism involved in it. But what we are getting to see through the ISMR is more of a conversation, dialogue, across the table, in-person communication. And that does give it a very unique flavor, because there are a large number of issues which do require dialogue for moving forward. And that dialogue is necessary to make the momentum effective. That dialogue is necessary because surrounding circumstances change, including the geopolitical conditions. And to that extent, between India and Singapore, this particular mechanism, which is now into its fourth edition, is a regular mechanism. It's an effective mechanism. And it's indeed something which has, in a sense, stood above the test of time.
1: Regular and effective, but definitely falling prey to the changing geopolitical landscape, no doubt, and the differing needs of each country as it's facing new challenges. Did you see any significant changes so far on this first day that sets the tone differently from previous years to you?
6: Well, as of now, we don't have too much of public information that has been revealed on the dialogue. But I wanted to just come back to you on this geopolitical context that you underline. I think from the time the dialogue was held last, which was roughly a year ago, and between today, we have had very significant geopolitical developments. Last year, I think to a very large extent, the preoccupation was with the American tariffs, the reciprocal tariffs, and the variety of trade agreements that countries were getting into. India specifically at that point in time was in a tight corner, because it was one of the highest tariff slapped country by the United States. Now, from that time onward, today, if we look at the way things are around both India and Singapore, I think the context has remarkably changed, because in between we have had a very serious geopolitical crisis in West Asia. The conditions around the Strait of Hormuz are yet to be normalized, and the ripple effects of the energy shortages and food supply chain chokes have impacted all countries across the world, but especially the countries in Asia much more sensitively than countries in certain other parts of the world. And to that extent, neither India nor Singapore can actually overlook the ripple effects of this. So what I mean to bring into this context by citing this new circumstance is the fact that the strategic needs of both India and Singapore are showing a kind of convergence now because of the geopolitical developments that have happened around them. And they both realize that these geopolitical developments are not of their own making, and yet they are occasionally at the receiving end of these geopolitical developments. So that, I think, creates a more fertile and conducive context for greater conversations around the ISMR framework.
1: As you said, not too much information so far, but here's a taste of what we do know. We've seen agreements covering telecommunications and broadcasting, food safety, maritime heritage as well. And we heard this from Deputy Prime Minister and Minister for Trade and Industry Gan Kim Yong at the event.
11: Advanced manufacturing, we also discussed the semiconductor partnership. We had an MOU signed in 2024. Since then, quite a number of semiconductor manufacturers have invested in India. And with that investment, they are also looking at bringing with them many of their suppliers, their ecosystem, which includes a lot of Singapore companies, to India, so that they are able to create an ecosystem for semiconductor in India. That's why there are a lot of opportunities for Singapore SMEs, particularly those that are supporting the semiconductor industries here, to also explore India. And we discussed with India how we can make that relocation or entry into India more smoothly.
1: My guest on today's

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1: OLED is the peak of panel technology. 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
3: Assembling, testing, and packaging. Now, from there, the Semiconductor Mission 2.0 on India's side has moved on to another stage where India is focusing very actively on manufacturing equipment, which is necessary for chip production. And this is especially the ecosystem and the conditions that we heard to being referred to in the conversations, where the Singapore SMEs are beginning to play an important role in becoming a part of the supply chain that is going into the making of equipment required for final chip production and assembling in India. So in a sense, that is a synergy which is in motion, which has already started advancing, and which is something that is only going to strengthen forward as we go up in the years to come, because India's demand for semiconductor chips for final consumption is huge. And I think that is specifically where this partnership with Singapore is going to make a significant difference to the capacities developed in India. Not only is it going to benefit the Indian capacities, but it is also going to bring considerable amount of business and commercial opportunities for Singapore SMEs. And to that extent, it is a win-win cooperation and it's advancing well.
4: I mentioned some of those other pillars, which are in line with the overall targeted pillars that have been part of the Singapore-India Comprehensive Strategic Partnership Roadmap, incidentally. So, you know, I mentioned, for example, telecommunications and broadcasting, food safety, maritime heritage. Are you surprised we haven't heard about healthcare on today's outcome? Because that is a big area for Singapore and for India.
3: It is incidentally something which I'm very sure will come up for a conversation as we go ahead into the ISMR. But let me also reflect upon the information and broadcasting and food security areas. I think food security, the second part of the two parts that we discussed, is something which is really beginning to impact a lot of national strategic calculations of a large number of countries, essentially because of the geopolitical disturbances that we are seeing. So this began from the Russia-Ukraine conflict, which actually created an impact upon the way food sourcing prospects were being looked at by various countries through supply of grains and other commodities. And the Hormuz crisis has actually aggravated those concerns. So I'm not at all surprised by the fact that India and Singapore are talking very extensively upon food security enhancement through greater participation in food trade between the two countries. Whereas if we look at the other part, which is information and broadcasting, I think information and broadcasting is a reflection of the fact that between India and Singapore, the audiovisual services trade is enlarging fast. There's a lot of digital cooperation that is going on between Indian and Singapore businesses in this regard, which connects to the products of media, connects to the products of entertainment, and especially the fact that enterprises on both sides are beginning to very actively deploy AI for digital content.
4: Yes.
3: And that is going to become an active player in the information and broadcasting space, which both countries have picked up by way of their mutual collaboration.
4: I wonder if we could start seeing a more, at least the laying of the foundation of what we see in the EU, where they do have across the region a very similar broadcasting standards or food labeling or food safety standards. I wonder whether these dialogues could begin that for perhaps the Asian region, or wishful thinking, perhaps.
3: I think you are actually right in pointing your sense in that particular direction, because let's not lose sight of the fact that while Singapore continues to pursue a very active engagement in a variety of economic cooperation and trade agreements, including digital economy partnerships and comprehensive agreements with not just EU, but also with the ASEAN Plus partners,

0: through the ASEAN framework and outside of the ASEAN framework as well. India is also doing something similar, and the India-EU free trade agreement has been concluded. It should become operational by the end of this year. The India-UK agreement is already operational. India has similar functional agreements with Australia, New Zealand, and also with the UAE. I think there is a broad convergence of trading partners and trading relationships that we are seeing here in this regard between India and Singapore in terms of countries with whom they have got into trade and economic partnerships. And all of those actually mean there is a broad convergence and similarity between the standards that both India and Singapore are now looking to get familiar with insofar as their respective businesses and cross-border trade is concerned. So I think this is all moving in the right direction, because ultimately for businesses, what matters is uniformity of standards. They really don't want to be confused between different standards for different markets. And especially now that we have reached a stage where there is no negotiation possible on the fact that digital standards are the way forward, I think this is where India and Singapore are really taking very serious note of the factor and their own respective external relationships, especially external economic relationships, and how they can benefit the most from those with respect to their mutual bilateral sphere.
1: It's the fourth India SG Ministerial Roundtable happening right now in Singapore. I've been speaking to Dr. Amitendu Palit, Trade and Economics Research Lead at the Institute of South Asian Studies for NUS. I'm Daniel Martin with this Singapore Today top story.
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1: Do you know, when you go to a dentist, you don't actually always need polishing. The medical need for polishing is generally quite low. In fact, more and more clinics are practicing this idea of selective polishing, where like if there are no stains that are visible or clear, if the surface is not rough, you don't need the polishing. In fact, that would be the mark of like really good oral health. If your dentist is like, no need polishing, you're fine. Coming up, a dental episode where I'm going to be zooming in on things that happen in the dental clinic, from dental polishing to scaling. Oh, scaling, by the way, is absolutely essential for most people. Very high medical need for that. To teeth extractions and more. It's coming up on today's Health Matters. But right now at 7 p.m., time for your latest news.
10: Good evening.
9: Singapore and India have held discussions on cooperating in areas of semiconductors, food security and skills development. This was done at the 4th India-Singapore Ministerial Roundtable today. Deputy Prime Minister Gan Kim Yong says both sides also discussed expanding air links, digital payments and training for the semiconductor industry.
10: We hope to be able to establish training centres for semiconductor, particularly in areas where these semiconductor companies are investing in. And this training has to be industry-led and with a focus on the specific skills that will be required by the semiconductor industries. And there will be opportunities for us, for our semiconductor ecosystem.
9: The two countries signed memorandums of understanding on food safety, maritime heritage, as well as a letter of intent on cooperation in telecommunications and broadcasting. Mr. Gan described the talks as candid and productive. CNA 938 spoke with Dr. Amitendu Palit, Trade and Economics Research Lead at the Institute of South Asian Studies at NUS. He has more on how the discussions took place amid geopolitical uncertainties, along with shifting trade and supply chains.
0: The conditions around the Strait of Hormuz are yet to be normalized, and the ripple effects of the energy shortages and food supply chain chokes have impacted all countries across the world, but especially the countries in Asia, much more sensitively than countries in certain other parts of the world. And to that extent, neither India nor Singapore can actually overlook the ripple effects of this. So what I mean to bring into this context by citing this new circumstances, the fact that the strategic needs of both India and Singapore are showing a kind of convergence now.
9: The Infocom Media Development Authority is expanding Tech Skills Accelerator, which is a tech job and training initiative. It will provide 2,000 more job and training opportunities across 20 firms, including JP Morgan and ST Engineering. The move comes as concerns around AI and its impact on jobs become more pronounced. Josephine Teo is Minister for Digital Development and Information.
11: Our fresh graduates worry if they can get entry-level jobs, and mid-career professionals wonder about their job security. These opportunities are intended to help fresh graduates and mid-career professionals move into roles in AI and data, cybersecurity, and software engineering, where our manpower needs, on the whole, are still growing.
9: IMDA is also rolling out two new AI fluency programs for lawyers and legal professionals to help them upskill and use AI more confidently and responsibly in their work. They are part of the National AI Impact Program, which has launched similar schemes for accountants and tech workers. The Law Society says it will release the full report of an audit that uncovered workplace culture and governance issue after it completes a redaction process. In an email to members, it says interviewees were promised confidentiality during the investigation, and they'll have until the 7th of September to request redactions to their names and interview transcripts. Those who do not respond by this date will not have their statements disclosed, as they have not waived the confidentiality promised to them. The Society also says anyone facing material allegations will also be given an opportunity to respond before the report is released. Allegations of poor workplace culture and governance at the Bar Association first surfaced in an anonymous email to the Law and Manpower Ministries last year. The Singapore Arrival Card will soon support 19 languages, up from the current 12, under new enhancements for travellers. The Immigration and Checkpoints Authority said this in a Facebook post today, although it has not specified which new languages will be added. The enhanced card will also feature a refreshed interface design to make navigation smoother and easier. Travellers can also submit information faster using a passport scan autofill function. The upgrades will be available through the MyICA mobile app and ICA website. Travellers can try the new features early on the ICA website from the 26th of August. In world news, US President Donald Trump says he is launching a major new campaign to target Iran's economy. He has threatened tremendous punishment for any country that helps or does business with Iran. He did not specify what punishment countries would face. Last week, Treasury Secretary Scott Bessent similarly said that the US would impose economic isolation on Iran, like the world has never seen before. The pressure campaign comes as the war nears its sixth month with no immediate diplomatic or military off-ramp in sight. Mr. Trump is also facing renewed domestic political scrutiny over the war, with November midterm elections approaching. Japanese authorities say North Korea has fired a suspected ballistic missile towards the sea. The missile appeared to have landed in the sea outside Japan's exclusive economic zone. Meantime, South Korea estimates North Korea possesses between 80 and 120 nuclear warheads, a range higher than the 57 cited by US President Donald Trump. Glenna Chong reports.
12: Well, South Korea's defense minister says the figure was derived from estimates by private research organizations. He warns it is difficult to determine an exact figure and that South Korea's military is unable to officially confirm the numbers. Seoul traditionally avoids publicly disclosing detailed estimates of North Korea's atomic stockpile and does not officially recognize Pyongyang as a nuclear weapons state. The remarks come as Mr. Trump seeks to revive diplomacy with Pyongyang by reducing annual joint military drills with Seoul, which he has described as hostile to Pyongyang. Mr. Trump says that he will meet North Korean leader Kim Jong-un this year, but has not given a specific date. The Wall Street Journal reported that the meeting is expected to take place at the APEC summit in Shenzhen in November. Kim Yong-jong, the sister of the North Korean leader, says the reduced drills remain provocative and aggressive, and that she's unaware of any recent communication between Kim Jong-un and Mr. Trump.
9: Taiwan is proposing a record defense budget for 2027 as it looks to strengthen its military in the face of growing pressure from China. The government wants to raise defense spending by 18% to more than 1.1 trillion Taiwan dollars, or about 35 billion US dollars. That would push military spending above 3% of Taiwan's GDP for the first time. China sees Taiwan as its own territory and has stepped up military activity around the island in recent years. Taiwan is also under pressure from the US to spend more on its own defense. President William Lai has made military modernization a priority, including developing made-in-Taiwan submarines. The founder of Chinese real estate developer Evergrande has been sentenced to life in prison for fraud. The court has also ordered all his personal property to be confiscated and fined the embattled property giant 1.3 billion US dollars. Five other senior executives were dealt with fines and prison terms ranging from 6 to 18 years. Troubles for the world's most indebted property developer began when the Chinese government cracked down on excessive borrowing in 2020. The firm defaulted in 2021 amid mounting debt. The company has also defaulted since 2021 on most of its $300 billion US dollars in liabilities, in troubles emblematic of China's property sector that have long dragged on economic growth. And that's the news headlines anytime on CNA 938 and CNA.Asia.
1: Time for the roads, and I am looking at your latest traffic report. I'm seeing news of a breakdown that is on the SLE towards the BKE. It's after Upper Thompson Road. The good news is that is the only major traffic incident I've got for you at this time. Hope that means it is a smooth journey for you.
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1: Fair conditions was the forecast last hour. Right now, it's windy conditions across the island. Lovely. But, okay, la, not exactly la. Some places are quite windy, some don't have. I'll still say fair. Fair across the island till 8:30 p.m. Temperature range 26 to 34 degrees Celsius. That is the latest from the Met Services. No news yet. Usually sometimes they'll have like the forecast for tomorrow. But right now, nope, no incidents or indication of tomorrow's weather just yet.
14: Witnessed an accident? Saw something unusual or interesting? And caught it on camera? 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See it, report it, contribute to CNA Eyewitness, because your tip-off matters.
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1: Thanks for joining me, everybody. Good to have your company once again on Health Matters. And here is what matters today. Yeah, anytime there's kind of a dental pain or ache, some people's like, it's so debilitating. Like immediately, like the MC got dentists like deal with the problem situation. It's one of those pains that is hard to deal with. And an abscess is a kind of sore that can lead to bone aches and root pains. Why does this happen in your mouth? General Dental Surgeon Dr. E. Ling Ong joining me. Let's start, Dr. E, with this idea of what causes these dental aches and pains.
15: Well, to be honest, general sort of like aches and pains dental-wise, there are many causes. So the most common normally is patient complaining of sensitivity. And again, this can be due to many reasons. One, for example, due to a sort of like overbrushing or, for example, someone having a very acidic diet, and even gum disease can cause very sensitive teeth. Another main cause for dental aches and pains, the most common is tooth decay. So basically a hole in a tooth, and if it's not been treated, it basically gets bad enough and it breaks into sort of like pieces, and the tooth can eventually die and become infected, and then you get your dental pain again. Most of this, again, can be caused due to poor oral hygiene, very acidic diet, very sugary diet, or basically not sort of like having your routine checkups.
1: Absolutely. Every 6 months, we should be seeing our dentist. Let's talk a little bit about these pains. That, I mean, is it fairly common? Do you hear from patients very often just describing like, hey, I'm just having this pain, I don't know what it is?
15: Yes, I mean, patients sort of like most these days, especially in Singapore, do come in, not for their routine checkup. They tend to come in when they're in pain. And it's you know, you start from sort of like square one where you find out what the problem is, the pain. Sometimes a toothache may not actually be a toothache. It may actually can be something else. It can be a sinusitis, a ear infection, and things like that. So we see a wide range of pain patients, and you just have to take a very thorough history, and then you go from there.
1: Apparently, we only want to see you when we're in pain. That's horrible of us. What about, yeah, we mentioned this term a little bit, toothache. Some people might just say it's a regular toothache. What's a toothache?
15: A toothache is basically a pain coming from a single tooth where the nerves in the tooth has basically become irritated because it's basically been exposed to certain things. So, for example, every time we drink something, the cold stimulus sort of like from the drink sort of like hits onto the tooth, and because the nerve in the tooth is exposed, it generates an irritation to the tooth, and when the nerve in the tooth is not happy, it will let you know.
1: Yeah, it does, in a very strong, sharp way sometimes.
15: Right.
1: So should I be concerned, overly worried about having and experiencing and unexplained pains?
15: Yes, I mean, a toothache can range, like I said, from anything from just pure general sensitivity, which is very, very mild type of pain, to an infection, an abscess causing the face to swell up. So I would say if you have some sort of discomfort, not even just pain, that you think is coming around your head and neck region, yes, the first point of call is actually to come to the dentist to have that looked at and checked, and to, you know, then start sort of like finding out what the problem is. You don't want to wait until the problem is too severe and it's often too late, and you end up losing your tooth, or, you know, having to take large courses of antibiotics and sort of like be really uncomfortable for an extended period of time.
1: Dr. Ong, let's talk about the difference
16: different kinds of dental pains and what this might give you a clue to as to what's causing it. So a sharp pain, what could be causing that sharp pain in your teeth or your gums?
15: Yes, I mean, in general, if a patient comes in complaining of sharp pain, it depends regarding the duration of the pain as well. If the pain is something that comes and goes and it's sharp and it doesn't last for a very long time, it's normally a sign that maybe you have a tooth decay somewhere or on an existing tooth where it's got a filling. The filling might be slightly cracked and it may need to be replaced. Sometimes sharp pain can also come from just general sensitivity from the tooth where it's a little bit more inflamed around because the tooth has been exposed for a longer period of time. So patients may come in and say that they started off with just very mild sensitivity and over time the pain has built up and now it's becoming quite sharp. But it depends on the duration of the pain. If the duration of the pain is generally relatively short or it comes and goes with sort of like stimulus with food and drink, then I would say it's more mainly because of initial decay starting around the tooth or a filling may need replacing because it's cracked or it's starting to wear away. Or you could be also due to gums receding from gum disease and it may need some extra fillings around the tooth where the gums receded.
16: Ah, I see. Can indicate quite a host of things, actually. What about on the flip side, something like a dull throbbing kind of pain?
15: Yeah, dull throbbing pain normally doesn't spell as good news, unfortunately. Mm. It normally means that there is some sort of inflamed or an infected tooth and the pain is a little bit more severe from the sharp pain. And it can normally be treatment that might require more than just a filling. It's normally mainly that because the tooth is now basically infected or the nerve within the tooth is starting to die away. So what we call devitalization of the nerve, it probably will need treatment such as maybe root canal or even extraction in worst case scenarios.
16: Ah, okay. And in the next segment, we'll talk about root canals. I've got some questions about that. But what about another kind of pain? Some people say it only comes on when I drink something hot or drink something cold.
15: Yeah, that's normally more indicative of sensitivity where the inner layer of a tooth is exposed. So I normally try to explain to patients that our tooth is normally made up of three layers. So the first layer is the white layer, which is the enamel layer of the tooth. The second layer is the dentine of the tooth, which normally gives the tooth a more yellowish tinge. And then the third layer of the tooth is normally the pulp, which is basically the nerve of the tooth. So in cases where patients are overbrushing or they have a very acidic diet, they erode their teeth surface away and the enamel layer is starting to thin, mm-hmm. exposing the dentine layer underneath, then the tooth can become more sensitive to hot and cold. And normally, that's what we see these days, patients' teeth are thinning because just of different diets, patients like more citrus, type of food like oranges, grapefruits and things like that. And that's sort of thing that can generate pain only when they have hot and cold drinks.
16: Okay, what about back to sharp pains, but this time a sharp pain that occurs maybe only when you're biting?
15: Yeah, that's normally an indication. Possibly you may have a cracked tooth somewhere. Mm. I probably would have to add a line in to say that, just singly saying that a sharp pain is this, a dull pain could be that, is or normally an indication, but probably a full thorough examination had to be carried out before you can come to a proper diagnosis. But going back to sharp pain only on biting, it's most of the time an indication where maybe a patient's got a cracked tooth somewhere, or even if the tooth is not cracked, there may be a cracked line or a small little fracture within the tooth, and it might not be seen with the naked eye, and you might have to shine like a special light onto it to be able to tell.
16: Oh dear, okay, well that's that. But my final one, I think very common, a lot of people probably have described this, pain when brushing their teeth.
15: Yeah, normally a patient comes in, they say pain and brushing, and they also then notice that the gums start to bleed after the brush. That's normally an indication. It could be a couple of things, over-brushing, okay, and then traumatizing the gums, or you actually already have got some sort of problem with the tooth, and so on brushing, you obviously how would you put this? You would aggravate the tooth, and obviously then pain comes along. And but most of the time, if it's pain and brushing, it could also be gingivitis. So basically, a very inflamed gums, and you probably might need to seek the dentist to get all of these pains diagnosed properly.
16: Okay, let's talk about treating these pains then. Where would you get started? How do we start treating them?
15: Proper examination first. Normally, if we suspect if it's a sinus problem, it's normally like a sinus infection, so a sinusitis. It depends on the symptoms, but it's normally treated with medicines like antibiotics and obviously painkillers in the meantime, as well, to help with the pain while the antibiotics is sorting out the infection. Other things like a ear infection, again, that I'm not allowed to give too much advice on because I'm not a doctor, I'm only a dentist.
16: Mm-hmm.
15: So again, but normally infection basis through medicines, but you might also need your ears sort of like syringed or cleaned out if there's a lot of wax in it causing the problem. The other one that's much more common these days because of our stressful lifestyles is patients sort of like grinding or clenching their teeth.
16: Mm.
15: So that is normally treated with a mouth guard splint. So we try to encourage the patient to sort of like monitor when they tend to clench or grind their teeth, which tends to be during the night times when they're actually asleep. So half the time, these patients normally don't know that they're actually doing it. It's family members or their partners, so letting them know, I can hear you move your
16: you're keeping
15: jaw
16: me up
15: at
16: all
15: night times. That's right. And so that's normally treated with a mouth guard splint, so what we call a bruxism splint. But in some severe cases, patients may even require medicines to help with the grinding and clenching. But again, until we get a full assessment and a proper diagnosis, we shouldn't be starting to treat this pain sort of like too lightly.
16: Absolutely. Okay, harkening back to some of the other causes that you mentioned in our earlier segments, things like the gingivitis, the possible cracked teeth, toothaches, abscesses and whatnot. I know a lot of people are very scared.
15: Yes.
16: And are worried that, okay, you're going to be injecting my gums with anesthesia, there's going to be needles, there's going to be scraping, you're going to be jabbing into my gums. Is that what's going to happen?
15: Unfortunately, yes, I do appreciate sometimes dentists, we don't do the nicest of things, or patients have the impressions we tend not to do the nicest of things.
16: But if we didn't do it to ourselves in the first place, we wouldn't have this problem, actually, so it's our fault.
15: All right. Dentistry has come in leaps and bounds, I would say, over the last 10 years. So things I probably would say have been generally, in terms of treatment-wise, have can be made much more comfortable for patients. So yes, there will be some injections in most treatments that we do, but we normally can put like a little anesthetic gel onto the gum first before we would give you the injection. This will probably take away the initial sting when the needle hits the gum during the injection. It sounds all very gory, probably, but I don't think it probably may sound sort of like worse than it actually is. But yes, so we can normally try and make the procedure a little bit more comfortable. We normally put a little anesthetic gel first onto the gum area, and then the injection, followed by the injection, and that probably is more comfortable rather than having the injection straight away.
16: As a final point, I know many people don't want to lose their teeth mm-hmm. over something like this. Will there be an extraction usually necessary?
15: Extraction is normally the last resort, I would say. Obviously, it depends on also patient choices, what they think they would like long-term for themselves. It comes down to many different things in terms of time available to come back for treatment, sort of like cost factors, like things like that as well. But yes, normally these days, extractions are normally the last resort. We try not to do that because we all know how important teeth are to us these days. People are much more aware of having good sort of like dental good teeth rather than not.
16: When somebody has this, is that solving the problem?
15: So normally once the tooth has an abscess or becomes infected, the treatment of choice, if you want to preserve or keep the tooth rather than an extraction, will be to undergo the root canal treatment, so basically disinfecting the tooth from within itself and then capping onto the tooth. Yes, this normally is the treatment of choice to solve the problem.
16: Oh, fantastic. Okay, so you know what? The outcome really is worth it. So let's not have these negative impressions of the root canals. You know, some people might just rely on, might go for a day or two. I know that they'll just pop a few painkillers. I mean, can they just solve it that way?
15: Yeah, normally I would say the painkiller will help with the symptoms, but it wouldn't solve the actual problem.
16: Yeah.
15: Your tooth itself is infected, so the painkiller will take away the pain, but the infection will always remain. In some sort of like more severe or problematic situations, you can actually end up with a very swollen face where the infection starts to become bigger and bigger from within the tooth, and then it starts to spread into the gums.
16: Mm.
15: And in that sense, you can end up with a very fat face.
16: Yes, unfortunately so. Speaking of gums, what if I have gum disease and that's what's causing my dental aches and pains? What do I do about that?
15: Yeah, gum disease is also a tricky one because it's not something that, you know, you can cure within a day. It's something of a long-term treatment. It's simple in that the gum disease, the cause of the gum disease needs to be looked at. Is it because the reason of the gum disease is due to a medical problem? Things like smoking, medical conditions such as diabetes as well are very strongly linked with gum diseases.
16: Really?
15: Yes. So, again, we need to find out the cause. Or is it just purely down to poor oral hygiene, not cleaning your teeth well enough, causing the gum disease? So we need to find out the cause and then tackle the cause, then treat the problem. But like I said before, gum disease treatment is normally something of a long-term thing where patients may require deep cleaning of their gums and teeth and repeated sort of like reviews after that to ensure that they are being maintained at a very relatively good level. Otherwise, there will be relapse of the gum disease again.
16: Many thanks to our dental guest on that edition of Health Matters. So now what you know what to do in terms of handling that dental abscess were it to occur. Once again, I was speaking to General Dental Surgeon Dr. E. Ling Ong. This has been Health Matters.
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16: It's 7:30. I'm Daniel Martin with your latest news. Good evening. As artificial intelligence reshapes the workplace, Singapore is stepping up efforts to equip more professionals with the skills to adapt. CNA's Glenda Chong reports.
12: The Infocom Media Development Authority in Singapore is rolling out two new AI fluency programs for lawyers and legal professionals to help them upskill and use AI more confidently and responsibly in their work. It's part of the National AI Impact Program, which has launched similar schemes for accountants and tech workers. Now, separately, the Tech Skills Training Accelerator, or TESA, a tech job and training initiative, is being expanded. It will provide 2,000 more opportunities across 20 firms, including JP Morgan and ST Engineering. The move comes as concerns around AI and its impact on jobs become more pronounced.
11: Our fresh graduates worry if they can get entry-level jobs, and mid-career professionals wonder about their job security. These opportunities are intended to help fresh graduates and mid-career professionals move into roles in AI and data, cybersecurity, and software engineering, where our manpower needs, on the whole, are still growing.
16: You also heard from Digital Development and Information Minister Josephine Teo in that report by Glenda Chong. Singapore and India are pushing ahead to formalise skills training for India's semiconductor sector. Singapore Deputy Prime Minister Gan Kim Yong says this will help semicon firms here enter the Indian market more smoothly as companies look to move their supply chains there.
10: We hope to be able to establish training centres for semiconductor, particularly in areas where these semiconductor companies are investing in. And this training has to be industry-led and with a focus on the specific skills that will be required by the semiconductor industries. And there will be opportunities for us, for our semiconductor ecosystem.
16: Now, Mr. Gan gave this update after a meeting with Indian ministers where both sides reviewed ways to work closer together. And this includes areas such as advanced manufacturing, connectivity, skills development, digitalization, and healthcare. Another area of cooperation is on sustainability, such as strengthening food security. It's one of the deals inked today that aims to drive information sharing on food safety and facilitate agri-food trade between both countries. Other agreements include boosting partnerships for maritime heritage and exchange of best practices in the telecom and broadcasting industries. Mentoring at-risk youths and accompanying vulnerable seniors on grocery trips. These are among the ways a new volunteer network aims to support residents in the Southeast District. Launched today, the initiative aims to connect residents who need non-monetary support together with volunteers who can contribute their time, skills and experience over the next few years. Here's Southeast District Mayor Dinesh Vasudash.
4: In order to have programs to be able to support the community, particularly those who may be vulnerable, it's very important for there to be an equivalent volunteer network as well. Today, there are some degree of volunteer programs available in the Southeast District, but we think that can be expanded and increased to be able to provide for better support.
16: Over the next year, some 1,500 volunteers will be recruited across various programs. For example, a retired teacher could tutor a child, a student could spend an afternoon with a senior, or a business could adopt a block and engage families living there. Mr. Dinesh says the district will further strengthen its volunteer network and develop programs that could eventually be expanded across Singapore. The initiative kicks off with a mass walk this Saturday to raise funds for some 2,000 vulnerable seniors. I'm Daniel Martin for Singapore Today. Headlines anytime on CNA 938 and CNA.Asia. Talking traffic with you. Good evening, everybody. Getting the latest from the roads where there's news of a breakdown. It's on the ECP to Changi after Bedok. Heavy on the SLE to CTE before Woodlands Avenue 2. And BKE to Woodlands. It's heavy at Woodlands Road exit. Time for the latest from the markets and economies across Asia on Singapore Today. Audrey Ho's investment counselor, Citigold private client, Citibank Singapore. Welcome back, Audrey. Well, it was not a great day, Asian markets-wise, yesterday. How's things turned out this Thursday, August 20th? We know that there was investor reactions to some fresh measures from the U.S. Treasury that was all aimed at restoring market confidence. What are you seeing across the board?
0: Well, today we see the Asia markets advanced after the US Treasury increased its buyback of longer dated bonds. So in China, for example, the healthcare sector led gains following a breakthrough in experimental mRNA skin vaccine in the US last night. Together with that, the internet sector is also broadly higher ahead of Alibaba's earnings report. In other places in Asia, you know, Japan recovered part of yesterday's sell-off. Taiwan started today strong as well. So last night, basically what happened was we saw a surprise US plan to expand debt buybacks. This pulled longer term yields lower and it drew money back into the equity market. So certain sectors, for example, like gold and commodities, they traded higher following this announcement. And USD is broadly lower as well, around 127 against the Sing dollar compared to 128 yesterday.
16: So let's zoom in on how that played out in some of the key markets in Asia. Looking to China first off, which has kept its benchmark lending rates unchanged for a 15th straight month, a little bit of a prolonged pause. What does that tell us about Beijing's monetary policy priorities here?
0: Well, I think if we were to zoom in, it suggests that China prefers to use a targeted fiscal approach. This is aimed at allocating budget towards specific initiatives, for example, infrastructure, instead of a broad-based credit expansion. So in the case of monetary policy, right, reducing interest rates, this will hurt the financial sector, especially banks, which, as we know right now, are already operating on razor-thin profit margins in China. So that said, Citi continues to favor the recovery in the Chinese equity markets, especially onshore, which has seen much better performance than offshore this year. This is largely due to, you know, the AI broadening trade, the flurry of IPOs that's happening this year, plus the fact that international investors have been rotating their capital out of offshore China H-shares into Taiwan and Korea this year.
16: Next, Japan. Exports there jumping 23% to a monthly record in July. It's helped by that strong demand from the US and China. How much of a boost could that actually provide to the economy, which is, after all, still grappling with weak domestic demand?
0: Well, Japan is my favorite region to talk about, so I'm so glad you asked that. Also, one of the favorite countries that we all like to go to, right?
16: So, and selfishly, Singaporeans there want the yen to stay weak, selfishly.
0: Selfishly, but let me tell you a bit from my own experience. Okay, so a simple onigiri in Japanese convenience stalls, mm-hmm. you know, those little rice balls.
16: Yes.
0: In late 2022, it was 98 yen. And right now in 2026, just 3 years later, it's 198 yen.
16: Whoa.
0: So we are seeing doubling, right? The little rice ball has doubled in price in the last 3 years, right? So that's it. You know, that's exactly why domestic demand is weak. It highlights it perfectly because the locals are grappling with exponentially rising costs. Wage growth is just not offsetting the inflation effects. So recently, we saw that there was a temporary plan initiated by Prime Minister Takaichi, and this was approved by Cabinet as well, in which the consumption tax rate on food, it's cut from 8% to 1%, largely to help with all of these rising costs. And this is the first time Japan has lowered its consumption tax rate since 1989. So by doing so, hopefully domestic consumption can improve, and combined with, as you mentioned, the overall weak yen backdrop and market reform by the Tokyo Stock Exchange, we continue to actually be very supportive of the Japanese equity markets. A lot of people don't realize this, but especially in the value sector, in the Japanese equity markets, that has done 33% on a year-to-date basis. So very, very meaningful.
16: Another favorite place for Singaporeans to visit, South Korea. Let's swing on over to the KOSPI, which has surged more than 6%, reversing much of the previous day's sell-off. Samsung Electronics, SK Hynix, those were leading the gains. We're seeing swings in Korean tech stocks. Why do you think that is?
0: Well, I think in essence, there are a few reasons that are driving the very sharp swings in the Korean stock exchange, right? So firstly, the concentrated exposure to the AI boom, as Korean chip makers, they supply HBM chips. So these are high bandwidth memory chips. All of these chips are crucial for AI infrastructure. So if we look at the KOSPI, just two companies from the KOSPI form 60% of the index. That means to say that a 10% move in both of these companies, which is a very common volatility level that we have seen these days, just a 10% move, this would drag the index down by 5% without even considering the rest of the other constituent stocks. So that's the first reason. The second reason for the sharp swings is that Korea has seen heavy retail and leveraged trading strategies, which has kind of made headlines last month as well. This prompted government intervention in the form of circuit breakers to stabilize markets. So property prices, very much like Singapore, very much like Hong Kong, they have appreciated to an extent that many young working adults are unable to afford properties in Seoul, for example. So consequently, they use a lot of the savings to invest in leverage strategies with the intention of quick gains and being able to buy their property. So when circuit breakers are implemented, this intervened with market sentiment, and it led to large choppy trading on the big names. And finally, I think AI and adjacent industries, they see the stock prices fluctuate at the whim of CapEx-related announcements, for example, those coming from the international hyperscalers. So any implied reduction in CapEx spending, this leads to memory names like those that you've mentioned in Korea taking a very big hit. So at Citi, we continue to advocate for clients to please consider a broader Asia exposure or even an Asia technology exposure instead of a concentrated position in the KOSPI. This serves as a prudent investment strategy, and it's based more on longer-term secular AI trends.
16: I want to quickly talk about how the Singapore market has performed, but before that, let's get the ticker tape measurement of the global situation right now and the weight that's having on investors, because we know the U.S. is stepping up economic pressure on Iran. U.S. President Donald Trump's threatening countries that continue to trade with Tehran. What would this mean for Iran's major trading partners and global trade flows? Because some of those are right here in Asia.
0: That is absolutely correct. So the US, as we noted, is a lot more focused on inflicting economic rather than military pain. So the fact that there is no scheduled talks taking place adds to concerns that there isn't going to be any credible diplomatic off-ramp in the near future. And this could actually show that Iran's major trading partners, they may face more economic sanctions and backlash from the US in the months ahead. And I'm sure together with, the US and Iran, your next question is going to be for oil, which is what a lot of our clients have been asking about. But, despite everything, we are seeing that oil prices are actually holding fairly steady amidst global disruptions in the Strait of Hormuz. Energy markets have actually made use of many alternative logistics chains around the Red Sea, around the Gulf of Oman. For example, in July, we saw that the U.S. Navy shepherded 5 million barrels per day out of the Persian Gulf using routes that are close to Oman. So this helps to mitigate any kind of oil-related supply shocks. And in the U.S. as well, they have been increasing their supply, their crude oil inventory. So all of this is really helping to keep oil markets relatively stable.
16: China remains the top destination for Iranian crude, though. Do you think that will continue to be the case? That's something else that I'm sure investors are worried about, though.
0: Yeah, for sure. I think that is the main reason. Whenever we speak to clients about China, they're always thinking that, this region is extremely affected by the oil supply shocks disruptions. Yeah. But if we actually look at trading patterns, we see that the Strait of Malacca, for example, actually has a lot of oil flowing through. And that has been beneficial for example, for China, for India, and even for Japan. Mm-hmm.
16: So let's talk Singapore's report card for this trading day, August 20th. Singapore shares closing lower, the STI down 0.4% to 5,672 points. Walk us through the winners, losers, and most traded stock for the day.
0: Well, for today, we see that the biggest winners would be Capital Land Investment Trust. They are up about 1.5%. Thai Bev is also up about 1.1%. The biggest detractor for today is actually quite eye-opening. It's SATS. They are down 13.6%. which is quite shocking, I guess, in the Singapore context. Yeah. This is really on the back of profit margin squeeze and lower business volumes due to cargo disruptions around the region. What we mentioned earlier around, disruptions in the Middle Eastern trading routes. So the most traded stock by value today is DBS, as always, at 253 million, followed by OCBC at 200 million.
16: That wraps us up. Audrey, if the price of onigiri has doubled, then I cannot go to Japan to do what I wanted to do this year. You know, they said...
0: please go.
16: No, but okay, you know, they
0: please
16: said...
0: Please go and support the locals.
16: The resale watch market, the luxury watch market is supposed to be really good down there. And I thought this year was going to be the year I finally get my first luxury watch because I'm an Apple Watch kind of guy.
0: I see. If onigiri has gone up, I must tell you.
16: I think the resale market also has gone up, lah.
0: Let me tell you, the Japanese secondhand stock market, they are not silly. You know, three years ago, that's the top destination for many Singaporeans to go there to look at secondhand luxury watches.
16: Yeah.
0: But because the yen was depreciating in such a big extent, if you go to Japan right now and look for these luxury models, the prices have actually gone up 20 to 30%. So there is no longer that difference that people used to enjoy 2-3 years back. I'm so sorry to burst your bubble, but please still continue going to Japan.
16: I love how you're a proponent for their economy. Audrey Ho, thank you so much. She's investment counselor, Citigold Private Client, Citibank, Singapore. This has been Asia Business.
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16: You might have heard this in the news earlier on Singapore Today.
12: The Infocomm Media Development Authority in Singapore is rolling out two new AI fluency programs for lawyers and legal professionals to help them upskill and use AI more confidently and responsibly in their work. It's part of the National AI Impact Program, which has launched similar schemes for accountants and tech workers.
16: Now, the legal industry has been in the news significantly in these last few weeks. Now, of course, AI and retraining a big part of the challenges for the sector. Incidentally, they're also in the news today, the Law Society to release audit report on workplace issues after redaction process. That is a separate issue. But again, it's the law industry once again in the news quite a bit. So what kind of challenges are they going to be facing, and how could something like Axel Legal actually contribute or help? Let's talk to Edmund Koh, who's treasurer and board member of the Singapore Corporate Counsel Association. Edmund, hello.
31: Hi, Daniel.
16: I understand you and your team were actually responsible for putting together Axel Legal.
31: Yeah, this program, AIX Legal.
16: Oh, AIX Legal. I can't pronounce it properly. Sorry.
31: AIX no worries. Legal. You're making it sound. Yeah, you're making it sound cooler than it is. but to be honest, this program has been put together, I think, together in partnership with the IMDA, and like we've mentioned, right, to make the use of AI more accessible and also actually more affordable for community participants in the Singapore in-house legal space, actually.
16: You're right. I think I was thinking Guns N' Roses and Axl for some reason, and I made it Axl legal. So talk to us about the legal profession. Is one of those that is heavily intensive in terms of workload, paperwork, libraries, resources. And that has been the mainstay of the work that's being done, as well as, you know, charging by the hour as well, for work's done. Yeah. Things are going to change significantly. Yes. How is AI going to actually improve the quality of legal work?
31: That's actually very interesting, because what you've mentioned is really how lawyers learn, right? In legal profession, as you've mentioned, we look at cases, we look at lots of legislation. Sometimes, you know, it goes like 200 pages even of contracts, for example. And it's actually only with large language model and Gen AI nowadays that actually, you know, that makes quite a bit of significant impact, because I guess the earlier rounds of AIs, they were not quite there yet.

0: an online portal that has the resources, but now you're going to be able to get, you know, assessments, get fine criteria, fine case law, fine arguments. And it's actually, it's not just about pulling up the precedents.
1: Yeah, that's actually very right, because I think while there is the use of technology tools, right? But you know how it can be better used, I think it's still, I would say, varied across the entire industry. Of course, the legal industry, there are people who are very well versed in technology, and there are some who are not. So AIX Legal aims to basically uplift everyone if you participate in the program, so that you will, you know, perceive basically, you know, not AI as not just another search engine, but how we can use it effectively, you know, using prompt engineering and also teaching responsible AI and Gen AI practices.
0: So who's it for?
1: So it's basically for in-house legal counsels who are, you know, interested, or wherever you are at, there are, you know, various entry points for you. You could just be somebody who is, you know, new to AI. That's okay, because we will start with Gen AI principles, for example. We have knowledge partners, you know, a few other people who are actually, you know, contributing towards this. So in essence, I think what we are looking at is how we can make AI more accessible and also affordable for the in-house legal community in Singapore, and specifically how to uplift the skill sets of the in-house lawyers over here in Singapore.
0: But a key issue is by being able to get the precedents and the case studies and formulate their own arguments and their approaches towards the cases that they're handling, whether it is litigation or whether it is, you know, mergers and acquisitions, whatever it may be, now it's going to be a situation where they could rely a lot more on the AI to craft the arguments, to craft the justification, to craft the, to pull together the relevant case studies as well. How are we going to make sure that as they rely more on AI, they're not also going to surrender that ability to them as well?
1: Oh, understand. Yeah. So I think the examples you have mentioned, I think they apply quite a bit to private practice. I think in-house, what's very similar is also how you communicate your arguments or a course of action to your stakeholders. So what we have, of course, is we mentioned about, you know, better speed and, you know, more capabilities in research. But the element that is always present or must be present is actually the human judgment, right? Your legal judgment that you have been building up over the years, and how you communicate that to your stakeholders, because anyone can obviously pull out, you know, a 5-page document on why certain, you know, transactions must be done in a certain way, but to internalize it and work it together with, you know, the business restrictions, and basically how it works in the context of your organization, that's where the in-house counsel can come in and exercise his skill and judgment.
0: So is that another element of the framework that needs to be looked at besides, you know, having the training and the capacity and obviously the human element as well? Do we need to make sure that there's some element of checks and balances? There have already been cases reported internationally of lawyers submitting both in-house and in private practice works done via AI.
1: Yeah, so I think, you know, that is a persistent problem that is actually present in every industry. I think where obviously in legal it becomes a bit more, you know, highlighted is really because of the fact that it is, we expect a high level of professionalism from lawyers and in-house counsels, right? So that is something which, you know, today it's I would say one of the basic skills that needs to be understood by everybody as you use AI. And it will be touched on in one of the causes. And I think the Legal X, the AIX Legal, now you've confused me.
0: See?
1: the course itself, there are a huge hands-on component, which, you know, gets people to not just understand it theoretically, but also, you know, work on it and basically, you know, come up with hopefully a better outcome than just listening to, you know, people and talking about this matter.
0: Fair point. Hey, I've got 30 seconds left. Just a quick point. Why the decision to go mainly

0: primarily with in-house first?
1: Well, because I'm representing the Singapore Corporate Counsel Association, which is the professional body for the in-house counsel, but the other industries, the other account the bodies in the legal fraternity, like the Singapore Academy of Law and Law Society, I think they have their own programs that target basically practicing lawyers. And I think they are also partnering IMDA and also the Singapore courts, and also other players are also looking at this very seriously.
0: My thanks to Edmund Koh, Treasurer and Board Member of the Singapore Corporate Counsel Association, SCCA. So they've worked together on this AIX Legal for in-house legal and allied legal professionals. But yes, there is a version for lawyers in practice. That is AIX Legal by SAL, the Singapore Academy of Law, which will help those lawyers in practice use AI practically and responsibly across legal workflows as well. So one for each branch. Thank you for joining me on this edition of Singapore Today, a top story.
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13: Thanks so much, as always, for joining us. Coming up in just a little while, our guest today says he made his first million at the age of 29. And then his company came close to bankruptcy. But he says failing was one of the best things to have happened to him. Through the pain, he reinvented and bounced back. Today, in his 50s, he stepped into a brand new field once again with a zero-code AI platform for professionals, which he says doesn't require an internet connection. Eric Lam joins us in just a little while with his journey and his letter to himself. But first, here's the news. Singapore and India have held discussions on cooperating in the development. In the development in the areas of semiconductors and food security. This was done at the fourth India-Singapore Ministerial Roundtable today. Deputy Prime Minister Gan Kim Yong says both sides also discussed expanding air links, digital payments, and training for the semiconductor industry.
12: We hope to be able to establish training centers for semiconductor, particularly in areas where these semiconductor companies are investing in. And this training has to be industry-led and with a focus on the specific skills that will be required by the semiconductor industries. And there will be opportunities for us, for our semiconductor ecosystem.
13: The two countries signed memoranda of understanding on food safety and maritime heritage, as well as a letter of intent on cooperation in telecommunications and broadcasting. Mr. Gan described the talks as candid and productive. CNA 938 spoke with Dr. Amitendu Palit, Trade and Economics Research Lead at the Institute of South Asian Studies at NUS, and he has more now on how the discussions took place amid geopolitical uncertainties, along with shifting trade and supply chains.
14: The conditions around the Strait of Hormuz are yet to be normalized, and the ripple effects of the energy shortages and food supply chain chokes have impacted all countries across the world, but especially the countries in Asia, much more sensitively than countries in certain other parts of the world. And to that extent, neither India nor Singapore can actually overlook the ripple effects of this. So what I mean to bring into this context by citing this new circumstances, the fact that the strategic needs of both India and Singapore are showing a kind of convergence now.
13: The Infocom Media Development Authority has expanded its AI training schemes for professionals as concerns grow over the technology's impact on jobs. Lawyers and other legal professionals will now have access to two new AI fluency programs to help them upskill. Separately, a training and placement initiative will offer more opportunities for fresh graduates and mid-career professionals looking to build careers in tech. Nicholas Ng with this report featuring Daniel Bong, Senior Advisor, Legal Counsel at Dell Technologies, and Josephine Teo, Digital Development and Information Minister.
15: As AI technologies become more capable and adoption rises, so too are concerns among students and workers. For its part, the government has worked on targeted training programs for specific industries. Programs for tech professionals and accountants have already reached over 10,000 people. Now, the programs aimed at lawyers and legal professionals will help them use AI more confidently and responsibly in their work.
16: Programs like this is really good at is in terms of democratizing the access to AI legal skills, right? So wherever you are in terms of your level of adoption, one could actually start from learning from the basic to the more practical applications of AI tools.
15: Meanwhile, the Tech Skills Accelerator will be expanded to offer some 2,000 more place-and-train opportunities with over 20 firms, including JP Morgan and ST Engineering.
17: Ultimately, our plans and programs in AI are to benefit our people. We cannot prevent AI from impacting businesses and jobs. But we can help everyone who is willing adapt and find new relevance.
15: She was speaking at a Singapore Computer Society event where a new program called the Skills Pathway for AI was launched.
13: CNA's Nicholas Ng there. The Law Society says it'll release the full report of an audit that uncovered workplace culture and governance issues after it completes a redaction process. In an email to its members, it says interviewees were promised confidentiality during the investigation, and they'll have until the 7th of September to request redactions to their names and interview transcripts. Those who do not respond by this date will not have their statements disclosed, as they have not waived the confidentiality promised to them. The Society also says anyone facing material allegations will be given an opportunity to respond before the report is released. Allegations of poor workplace culture and governance at the Bar Association first surfaced in an anonymous email to the Law and Manpower Ministries last year. The Singapore Arrival Card will soon support 19 languages, up from the current 12, under new enhancements for travellers. The Immigration and Checkpoints Authority said this in a Facebook post today, although it has not specified which new languages will be added. The enhanced card will also feature a refreshed interface designed to make navigation smoother and easier. Travellers can also submit information faster using a passport scan autofill function. The upgrades will be available through the MyICA mobile app and the ICA website. Travellers can try the new features early on the ICA website from the 26th of August. North Korea has fired more than 10 ballistic missiles towards the sea. South Korea's presidential office has condemned the launch as it convened an emergency security meeting. It says North Korea has fired the missiles from the Pyongyang area towards the sea to the east of the Korean Peninsula. This comes as ongoing military drills by South Korea and the U.S. have been cut short to end on Friday after U.S. President Donald Trump ordered a substantial reduction in U.S. participation. Meanwhile, South Korea estimates North Korea possesses between 80 and 120 nuclear warheads, a range higher than the 57 cited by Mr. Trump. Glenda Chong tells us more.
18: Well, South Korea's defense minister says the figure was derived from estimates by private research organizations. He warns it is difficult to determine an exact figure and that South Korea's military is unable to officially confirm the numbers. Seoul traditionally avoids publicly disclosing detailed estimates of North Korea's atomic stockpile and does not officially recognize Pyongyang as a nuclear weapons state. The remarks come as Mr. Trump seeks to revive diplomacy with Pyongyang by reducing annual joint military drills with Seoul, which he has described as hostile to Pyongyang. Mr. Trump says that he will meet North Korean leader Kim Jong-un this year, but has not given a specific date. The Wall Street Journal reported that the meeting is expected to take place at the APEC summit in Shenzhen in November. Kim Yong-jong, the sister of the North Korean leader, says the reduced drills remain provocative and aggressive, and that she's unaware of any recent communication between Kim Jong-un and Mr. Trump.
13: CNA's Glenda Chong there. Well, U.S. President Donald Trump says he's launching a major new campaign to target Iran's economy. He's threatened tremendous punishment for any country that helps or does business with Iran. He did not specify what punishment countries could face. Last week, Treasury Secretary Scott Bessent similarly said the U.S. would impose economic isolation on Iran, quote, like the world has never seen before. The pressure campaign comes as the war nears its sixth month with no immediate diplomatic or military off-ramp in sight. Mr. Trump is also facing renewed domestic political scrutiny over the war, with November midterm elections approaching. Taiwan is proposing a record defense budget for next year as it looks to strengthen its military in the face of growing pressure from China. The government wants to raise defense spending by 18% to more than 1.1 trillion Taiwan dollars, or about $35 billion U.S. dollars, and that would push military spending above 3% of Taiwan's GDP for the first time. China sees Taiwan as its own territory and has stepped up military activity around the island in recent years. Taiwan is also under pressure from the U.S. to spend more on its own defense. President William Lai has made military modernization a priority, including developing made-in-Taiwan submarines. And that's the news here on CNA 938. For headlines anytime, stay with us. You can also get those headlines and the full stories on cna.asia. Let's take a look once again at the traffic situation. We've got an accident on Woodlands Avenue 2 towards Woodlands Avenue 1 after Salita Expressway. Please avoid lane 2. A vehicle stalled on the PIE towards Changi after Stevens Road. Please drive safely there. Weather-wise, tomorrow, fair conditions ahead with temperatures still hitting 34 degrees Celsius.
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11: Now, a letter to myself with Joel Chua.
13: Thanks so much, as always, for joining us. Our guest today is an entrepreneur. He'll be telling us in just a while how he made his first $1 million at the age of 29. But then in 2005, with changing winds and increased competition, his company came close to bankruptcy. As painful as it was, Eric Lam says it was this period that yielded the most valuable lessons for him. Eric reinvented, he bounced back and took his company to new highs. Today, in his 50s, he's pivoted again, this time with an agentic AI platform for professionals that doesn't require an internet connection. It's called Asta, and Eric will tell us more about that in just a little while. But first, Eric Lam shares with us how his entrepreneurial instincts kicked in at a pretty early age.
21: So this is interesting, right? So at 9 years old, we were all buying Yakult drinks. For those of us who live long enough to remember that. Yeah, so we were buying Yakult drinks and we were paying 40 cents for per bottle for that. But we were not going for the drink. We were going for the cart that comes with the drink.
13: Yakult used to come with cards?
21: Yeah, okay. Which is a scratch card. You scratch, hopefully you can get some lucky draw. But 99% of the time, there's nothing in it. But we all would buy, you know. And I remember that after school, I would go to the mama shop and I would continue to buy. And then one fine day, the store owner basically looked at me and said, "Hey boy, why are you coming back to buy so many bottles of Yakult every day, you know?" So I told him, I said, "I actually want to get the card." And then he made me an offer. He said, "Why don't you just buy the card directly from me and no need to buy the drink?" Mm. Then this exchange started and I started asking him. Now, I was 9 years old at that time, to put things in perspective. I was asking him, "How much are you going to charge me for the card?" He said, "I'm going to charge you 10 cents. And immediately I did my math. I had $2 with me. I bought 20 cards. I brought back home and I did not scratch a single one of them. I brought all 20 of them back to school. And I used exactly the same argument to my classmates during recess. And I said, "Why are you buying a Yakult drink?" And then they were all saying that, "Look, you were just doing this yesterday and you are asking me this question." I said, "Yeah, because I have the cards. Would you like to buy the cards from me directly?" And he asked me, "How much are you going to sell me?" I said, "Well, I'm going to sell you 20 cents. And for the 40 cents you're going to buy per bottle, you get two cards right now. Why not, right?" So within like 15 minutes, all 20 cards were gone. I doubled my capital. I went back to the same mama shop owner. I doubled up and I did this continuously for 3 to 4 months. I made so much money during that time for my age that by the end of the year, because that was the year of Star Wars craze, I wanted that fleet of toys from Emporium and I bought them all. So at the end of the year, I went to one of the toy stores and I swept the toys off the shelf. And I still remember when I was checking out, the very nice Jie-jie, the cashier, she was looking at me and she was asking me in Mandarin, "够钱吗?" So,
13: "够钱" meaning, do you have enough money?
21: Yeah.
13: For a 9-year-old kid.
21: Exactly.
13: Carrying all these toys.
21: That's right. It was a lot. And I had 3 other friends with me just to carry them back, right? So I told her, I said, "I think so." So I reached for my pocket and I got a stack of $50 notes out. And then she said, "Oh, that's enough." And I have kept those toys to this very day to remind myself. Firstly, I like those toys. Secondly, I do that because it reminds me that at the heart of me, I like to solve real society problems. Mm. And in EDB, and as a management consultant, yes, I do help by bringing different organizations to Singapore, creating jobs and so on. But I was not there on the front line doing that. And I wanted to do this. And the best way to do it is to start your own business.
13: And this is what you did when you were in your mid-20s.
21: Yes.
13: And within a few years, you became very successful before even 30.
21: Yes.
13: Tell us how successful were you?
21: I was literally, I made my first million before I turned 30 years old. And how did that happen is, well, my that particular startup, which I did, basically were doing life sciences enrichment education in schools. So basically, we were going to schools and we would run enrichment programs with the teachers learning from us on how we do it. And I figured out that there was something that we do very special. And once we launched that, immediately year-on-year revenue jumped by 20 times. Mm. And that was like truly amazing for a 20-year-old guy, right, doing that. And to put things in perspective, when you have $1 million of cash that you make before you turn 30 years old with absolutely zero experience, no backing, nothing whatsoever, no investors, it is quite a thrilling ride. Yeah, and I still remember during that period of time, we were so successful that I had an acquisition offer. Somebody came to me and said, I would like to buy over your enterprise for a few million Singapore dollars.
13: Mm.
21: I said no to this acquirer. And I said, you're insulting me because my business is easily worth $100 million. So don't come back to me unless you offer me nothing less than $50 million. So the investor walked away. I walked away. That would have become the greatest regret of my corporate life as a professional, which I go around telling people. I said, look, if it is your first business and you have zero experience and somebody comes in to buy you at several multiples of whatever your startup capital was, you sell.
13: Mm.
21: Because that actually improves your credibility in your second business, which I didn't do that. And because I didn't do that, I hung on to it and I didn't have enough business exposure, business experience on it. About 5 years down the road, the business started to dwindle, competition started to come in, and I nearly became bankrupt during that time.
13: This was when you were in your early 30s?
21: Yes, yes, that's right.
13: Nearly became bankrupt?
21: Nearly, yeah. Right. Very close shave.
13: How dire was the situation?
21: So it came to a point where I had to do a lot of borrowing. So I got to borrow from the banks, I got to borrow from my credit cards and all that just to make sure that I make ends meet because I had staff and employees working with me. And I still remember during that time, in one particular month, it was, I think, the month of September, I calculated I needed like 120,000 to make sure that I have enough salary to pay people to December.
13: Mm.
21: And I only had $30,000 in the bank. And I don't see anything else coming in.
13: Right.
21: So I gathered everybody together and I told them, I said, look, this is a story. This is what it is. I need so much money to pay all of your salary. This is all I have. And I remember saying to all of them, I am really sorry that this has come to this, that you believe in me and this is what's happening.
13: Right.
21: Now, what I did not expect when I said those words were this. One of them raised his hand and he said, you know what, Eric? I can go on half pay and still work full time. And if that's not enough, I will take no pay leave. And if that's still not enough, I will go and work, find a gig somewhere to sustain myself. The moment the company turns around, I'm back. I will never leave the company. And the other guy says, I would agree to do the same. The third one said the same thing. And so that's when we gather together to say that, hey, maybe something, we clearly are seeing something special here. Mm. Yeah.
13: I want to find out from you why you think they did that, why they felt so personally invested in your company. But before that, I'm also curious, what did that this very significant setback do to you, not just as an entrepreneur, but as a person? You got success at such a young age. You were on top of the world.
21: Yep.
13: And then to come crashing down like that.
21: Yep.
13: What did that do to the person, to the ego?
21: Firstly, it shakes me to the core that you look at it and I looked at it and I said, look, I don't have the answers to everything. Now, when we were riding high, I knew everything. I knew what to do. And everybody basically came to me and said, you know, should we do this? And I could prescribe what to do. Now, there's a lot of ego involved in that. And I remember making some really, really bad decisions. Now, on hindsight, I should never have done those things. But at that point in time, I thought, you know what? You are in control. You know what to do. So that all just disappeared when this happens. And then I started from that low a base to start relearning everything. Mm. Now I need to listen to what is happening out there. I need to be humble, ask for help, and know that I actually do not know a lot of stuff.
13: How challenging was it to make that mental
21: very,
13: emotional switch?
21: Very, very tough. Very tough, especially for a guy like me, who my friends say that I'm a very good communicator. You put me on stage, I can talk and all that stuff. Now suddenly you realize that everything, almost everything you know has brought you to where you are now. So you either relearn, and you better relearn fast, or you die quickly. So there's no other way around it. And it was a very, very difficult thing. So ultimately, what kept me going was the team. The team believed in the vision that I had, and they gave me that confidence that they would still want to hang around and be part of this story. Now that got me excited and inspired to now dig deep into what is it that I saw in that particular business that maybe other people did not see. And so when that happened, two things we did. The first thing was we started looking at what we were able to do. So there were like seven of us, and I realized that each of us had a different competency.
13: Right.
21: And then I realized that if I combine them together, can I come up with new product mix?
13: Okay.
21: So I said, hey, maybe we can go into education technology. Yeah? Maybe we can develop something that's interesting. I happen to be a biology textbook writer, so I know what students need. So we started building this thing called biology simulations, and we started making it. But clearly, we didn't have enough money or runway to make the entire product. So what we did was to make a demo of three simulations over a whole collection of 36 simulations. Then we went out to all our clients and said, you know what, if you buy this, we'll charge you half price, but you have to buy now. Mm. We went at that time, so many years ago, we had to go out with a CD-ROM and he said, you know, you buy this, it's a permanent license, we'll give it to you and so on. We had like 50 schools just bought like that.
13: Right. It was the 9-year-old on Yakult scratch card entrepreneur kicking in again.
21: That's right. That's right. Yeah. Yeah. Except this time around, a lot humbler, a lot less to deal with, and a lot less to have, a lot less bullets that you have to actually play around. Right. But previously, I had nothing to lose. But here, I got everything to lose. So that is a big difference, right? Yeah.
13: I wanted to ask you as well. So this what you just shared is how you essentially reinvented yourself, reinvented the business and rebounded.
21: Yeah.
13: Before that, when you shared with us, right, when you went to the team and told them, you know, we are in dire straits, this is the reality of the situation, and then one by one you said that they put up their hands and say, I'll stick around, I'll do whatever I have to do to stick around the business and make it work again. What do you think you did to communicate or to infuse that degree of that sense of ownership in your team, in the business, in your vision?
21: I think I did just one thing easily, simply, but powerfully. I spoke the truth. I did not try to sugarcoat it. I did not try to sell a big story by saying that, you know, we are in dire straits, just hang on to no pay for another 3 more months, you know, we're going to get better. I didn't say any of that stuff. I just told them that, look, we are in this coming situation. I'm at wit's end on what to do.
13: Right.
21: I do not know what to do next, and I'm sorry.
13: Yeah. Right. But in the lead up, in the years leading up to that conversation that you had with them, what happened in those months and years that you think made them feel such a sense of investedness in your vision?
21: I think they were really inspired and bought in by the vision of what I could bring to the schools. We were running an educational program, and many of them were looking at what we were doing, and we were really running really big projects with very big schools in Singapore, and we were raising money from investors, and we were opening foreign entities in different parts of Asia, and they were looking at all that, and they were thinking that, look, if I could bring the company so far, I would be able to take it to the next level.
13: They believed in you.
21: Yes. I remember one of them told me this many years later. And he was very simply, he just said, you know, Eric, if there's anybody who knows how to make money, it is you.
13: So that did since 9 years old, after all.
21: Yeah, but which is strange because I'm not trained as a business person. I do not know accounting numbers. I'm a biologist by training. But he kept coming back to me and said, if there's anybody who knows how to make money, it will be you. And there's another guy at that time with me. He was a Burmese, a foreigner, and he was here on an EP. And I told him that I'm concerned that the company may not be able to last a lot longer, and I know you really want to stay in Singapore. So I'll do everything in my power to write you one recommendation after another to endorse you just so that you can get your PR here. And I did all I could. I don't know whether it helped or not, but I did all I could. He got his PR. And I remember us celebrating because I told him, I said, once you get your PR, when the company doesn't do well, you are not in danger of having to go back. You can stay here. You can build a home here, irregardless of whether I exist or not. And I guess he was touched by that. Mm. Those little bit of gestures of leadership that when we, I guess, when we care about those we lead, you don't have to say it out loud, but people feel it.
13: Right. When you demonstrate with sincerity that you're investing in your people,
21: yeah,
13: they invest themselves back into you, into your vision.
21: Yes. And the thing about it is that we didn't really pay high salaries. And a lot of people are saying that, well, you got to pay enough to get people. Yeah, sure. But ultimately, I think, at least for my team, they were there because they believe in this collective vision that this particular team of people is worth going through the mud together and being part of the family together. And because of that episode, we had really, after that, we had like really 5-10 years of really very good years. And we were celebrating and we were doing many, many things year after year. And that was really something incredible. Our second peak came at about 2012. 2013, when we started having investment deals with some Australian MNCs, and then we went into some startups, and then we exited it within 3-4 years, and we made a couple of millions out of it, and we, our team ballooned to like 40 people, and we had very wonderful Christmas parties and all this stuff, and we were in Middle East, we were in different places, all that stuff. The foundation was in 2005 when we had to. We had to go through that difficult moment. I remember the old me, if you asked me to go to some rural place in Southeast Asia just to get a deal done, I would never do it because it's too uncomfortable for me and so on. But when that happens and some rural districts in Southeast Asia beckons, I flew up there. I spent 9 months out there equipping teachers and students with no electricity, how to use e-learning. And then from there, really changed the lives of the students over there as a result of what we did and got big contracts from the government. I would have never done that if I didn't go through this law.
13: Eric Lam, the entrepreneur who made a fortune, lost it, built it back up again, and along the way, found lessons that were even more valuable. When we continue in just a little while, Eric shares with us more about his new AI platform for professionals and enterprises, and also shares with us his letter to himself. Stay with us on A Letter to Myself on CNA 938. The news is coming up shortly.
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13: It's 8:30. Good evening. As artificial intelligence reshapes the workplace, Singapore is stepping up efforts to equip more professionals with the skills to adapt. CNA's Glenda Chong tells us more.
23: The Infocom Media Development Authority in Singapore is rolling out two new AI fluency programs for lawyers and legal professionals to help them upskill and use AI more confidently and responsibly in their work. It's part of the National AI Impact Program, which has launched similar schemes for accountants and tech workers. Now, separately, the Tech Skills Training Accelerator, or TESA, a tech job and training initiative, is being expanded. It will provide 2,000 more opportunities across 20 firms, including JP Morgan and ST Engineering. The move comes as concerns around AI and its impact on jobs become more pronounced.
17: Our fresh graduates worry if they can get entry-level jobs, and mid-career professionals wonder about their job security. These opportunities are intended to help fresh graduates and mid-career professionals move into roles in AI and data, cybersecurity, and software engineering, where our manpower needs, on the whole, are still growing.
13: And in that report by Glenda Chong, you had also heard from Digital Development and Information Minister Josephine Teo. Singapore and India are pushing ahead to formalise skills training for India's semiconductor sector. Singapore's Deputy Prime Minister Gan Kim Yong says this will help semicon firms here enter the Indian market more smoothly as companies look to move their supply chains there.
12: We hope to be able to establish training centres for semiconductor, particularly in areas where these semiconductor companies are investing in. And this training has to be industry-led and with a focus on the specific skills that will be required by the semiconductor industries. And there will be opportunities for us, for our semiconductor ecosystem.
13: Mr. Gan gave this update after a meeting with Indian ministers, where both sides reviewed ways to work closer together. This includes areas such as advanced manufacturing, connectivity, skills development, digitalization, and healthcare. Another area of cooperation is on sustainability, such as strengthening food security. It's one of the deals inked today that aims to drive information sharing on food safety and facilitate agri-food trade between both countries. Other agreements included boosting partnerships for maritime heritage and exchange of best practices in the telecom and broadcasting industries. Mentoring at-risk youths and accompanying vulnerable seniors on grocery trips are among the ways a new volunteer network aims to support residents in the Southeast District. Launched today, the initiative aims to connect residents who need non-monetary support with volunteers who can contribute their time, skills, and experience over the next few years. Here's Southeast District's Mayor Dinesh Vasudas.
2: In order to have programs to be able to support the community, particularly those who may be vulnerable, it's very important for there to be an equivalent volunteer network as well. Today, there are some degree of volunteer programs available in the Southeast District, but we think that can be expanded and increased to be able to provide for better support.
13: Over the next year, some 1,500 volunteers will be recruited across various programs. For example, a retired teacher could tutor a child, a student could spend an afternoon with a senior, or a business could adopt a block and engage families living there. Mr. Dinesh says the district will further strengthen its volunteer network and develop programs that could eventually be expanded across Singapore. The initiative kicks off with a mass walk this Saturday to raise funds for some 2,000 vulnerable seniors. Businesses could soon play a bigger role in shaping and revitalizing the districts they operate in. Singapore plans to formalize such partnerships through legislation next year, with public consultation starting later this year. The move follows the decision to make longer liquor sale hours permanent for nightlife operators along the Singapore River. Here's Minister of State for National Development, Alvin Tan.
2: In order to have programs...
13: We do apologise for that. We'll bring you the correct soundbite from Minister of State Alvin Tan in our subsequent bulletins. Well, Mr. Tan added that Singapore's nighttime economy now extends well beyond bars and clubs to include dining, sports, arts and retail. And he says different neighbourhoods should build their own character, helping to create a more vibrant Singapore. And that's the news here on CNA 938. For headlines anytime, stay with us. You can also get those headlines and the full stories on cna.asia. Let's take a look at the traffic situation now. Once again, if you're currently on the roads, please be aware of an accident on the PIE towards Tuas after Jurong Town Hall Road. Please avoid Lane 3. A vehicle broken down on the SLE towards the BKE. This is at the BKE PIE exit. And another one stalled on the BKE towards the PIE. This vehicle is at the PIE Tuas exit. please do drive safely wherever you are. 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
13: Thanks so much, as always, for staying with us here on CNA 938. You're listening to A Letter to Myself. We're speaking today with Eric Lam, who's been sharing with us how he made his first $1 million before he was 30, but then he had to bounce back from the brink of bankruptcy of his company. That was in 2005, which required him to reinvent. And in doing so, he bounced back and took the business to new highs. Today, he's reinventing again, this time with an enterprise AI platform called Esther. And he'll tell us more about that in just a little while. But first, Eric reflects more on his journey and tells us what he'd say in his letter to his younger self.
21: Well, I would say three things. And the first thing that I'll say to myself is, know that you will fail. And know that that's probably one of the better things to have happened in your life.
13: One of the better things.
21: I wouldn't say it's the best thing, because some people will say failure is the best thing. No. It sucks, okay? The whole idea of not doing well and going at the bottom of the pit and so on, that feeling is not something I want to repeat over and over again. It's not worthwhile if you can learn the lesson from, but it's one of those better things that can help me. And to my younger self, know that. The problem that I had when I first started my real business was I became successful very quickly.
13: Too quickly.
21: Yeah. When I became successful that quickly, it is easy now to look back and say, probably I was lucky. I was at the right place at the right time, because clearly I didn't have the network that I do now. I didn't have the experience or the wisdom that I have right now. And yet I could succeed at that point in time. So clearly I was at the right place at the right time, doing the right thing. And the problem is, because I've never really failed, I wouldn't know what made me so successful, except to think that I am inherently built for success.
13: That was your belief.
21: That was my
13: in your early 20s.
21: Yeah. And now I look back and say, oh, what arrogance, right? Would you dare to think of yourself like that, like this? But that was exactly how I felt. I was like walking on clouds and so on. But when we have that kind of mentality and that kind of mindset, we are closed to opportunities outside, or what we consider as opportunities are actually distractions. And because we cannot tell the difference between the two, what actually happens is, well, we tend to place our bets on the wrong things. And then before you know it, money started going out much more than it comes in. And then you hang on to something that you think works, but it didn't quite work anymore. And you do not know how to pivot. So if you have kind of like mini failures along the way, it would have toughen your soul enough to actually would want to go out there and learn, talk to people, be naturally curious about things, which I wasn't.
13: Because at that point in time in your early 20s, you believed yourself to be the smartest guy in the room.
21: Yes. And that's actually one of my principal worries when I look at Singapore, well, not just the Singapore entrepreneurial space, but the Singapore young population as a whole. Our government takes care of people so well that we really have not had it rough. And when you don't have it rough, you like to point a finger at someone else except yourself, right? Yeah. When things don't work. But you cannot do that. Yeah. Because if you really want to survive and you want to thrive, you cannot always depend on somebody always taking care of you, making sure that you don't fall, right? It doesn't work. That doesn't make sense that way.
13: But that idea and that message that you said you'd share with your younger self, the first one, know that you will fail.
21: Yep.
13: And it's going to be one of the better things that would happen to you.
21: Yes, if you don't die in that process. And that is a very important caveat, because, I mean, fail, yes, but you got to make sure that you get back up. So there are many of us who actually fail, so-called fail, but actually it's not failure, it's actually just a setback. Mm. But we never got back up.
13: Yeah.
21: We always believe that the world is unfair to us, this shouldn't be happening to us, and so on. Yes, it might not have, should not have happened to you, but it did.
13: Mm.
21: So what are you going to do about it?
13: Did you go through that phase as well?
21: Of course.
13: Of blaming the external
21: environment? I started blaming the whole world, right? Mm. And then I started looking at it and said, hey, no, man. If you look at it, if you distill everything right down, it's actually because of every single micro decision that you made that actually led yourself to this stage.
13: Mm.
21: And if had you steered the boat slightly differently, there might have been a very different outcome.
13: Right. You took responsibility.
21: We have
13: for,
21: to.
13: For the outcomes.
21: Yes.
13: What helped you going, what helped you keep going after each setback?
21: The belief that, okay, I got a fundamental belief that if you're still breathing, there's still hope.
13: Hmm.
21: So that's always this belief.
13: Where did you get that optimism from? Would you call it optimism?
21: Well, people who know me well, my dearest friend says that I'm an eternal optimist.
13: Okay.
21: And that's why I'm an entrepreneur. Yeah. But I like to tell them that no, I like to think of myself as a pessimist. But they say, no, you are an optimist. So I don't know who is right. But I always, and so the easiest way to explain to people is I'm a person who is inherently afraid to die. So the
13: kiasi
21: mentality, right? So the kiasi mentality don't want to die lah. So you don't want to die, then you make sure you survive lah. So you got to make sure that when you fall, you don't just die here lah. So get back up, continue to move. Because if we can breathe and we can move and we can think and we can eat, there is always hope. There is no such thing as a hopeless tomorrow. No such thing. We have to always tell, for me, I always tell myself that tomorrow, when the sun rises again, is a new tomorrow. In fact, now that we are talking about this, when during the years when we had many, many employees, I had this golden rule to every staff, especially those of us in the front line who are going out there chasing projects, doing sales and so on. Quite often we would lose to our competitors in their bids and all that, and we would feel very sour, very sore about it. And I remember I have this female colleague who told me, he said, wow, she's so angry, so frustrated, almost in tears. So I told her, I said, you know, you are allowed to cry, you know, you are allowed to grieve. She said, what? Really? I said, yeah, you're allowed to cry, you're allowed to grieve, you're allowed to feel depressed. She said, really? I said, yes, but for just one night.
13: Mm.
21: So tonight you can cry and you can wail all you want, you can feel depressed, you can blame the heavens, the earth, wherever, you do what you need to do except harming yourself. But when you go to bed, you heal. When you sleep, you heal. But when you wake up and the sun rises, it's a new tomorrow, there's new game to catch, it's a new hunting season. Now go out there and start over, because that is the decision that we made. And I remember being asked this question when I was in NTU as one of the keynote panelists to a group of MBA students from the Middle East, because we were talking about how difficult it is to start business and all that. And I remember one student actually raising his hand and said, if it's so difficult, have you ever thought about giving up? And the other two panelists were saying something which I guess we all know. One of them said, oh, I cannot afford to let this get into my head, because once it does that, it's just going to cripple me. And so, okay, we know that. But what if it's already here, right? So what do we do, right? The other dude said, you know, if I think like this, I wouldn't have been where I am today. Okay, good for you. So when it came to me, I said, well, I think about this all the time. Mm-hmm. I think about giving up all the time. I feel like giving up all the time, in fact. But what I feel and what I decide are two very different things.
13: Mm.
21: I decided to do this and I therefore stay the course. I can always choose to decide not to do it, but until that day I decide not to do it, I'm still on this course. So I'm on this course and you trip and you fall and you had a setback. You get back up because this is the life you chose. There's no other life to out there. So this is the fundamental belief that I have.
13: And there's still breath in you.
21: Yes.
13: Thank you very much for sharing that first message in your letter to your younger self. You will fail.
21: Yes.
13: And it's probably not going to be the best thing to happen to you, but it's going to be one of the better things to happen to you.
21: Absolutely.
13: What's your second message in your letter?
21: Well, my second message is to tell myself, be genuinely curious and really go out there and make real friends whom you can help.
13: Mm.
21: Now, here's the thing, right? A lot of people are saying that, oh, networking, we go out there, we're going to get to know a lot of people. We collect name cards and say, I got to know this guy, I got to know that guy. And some of the people who I mentor, they'll come to me and say, oh, I go for networking to do all this. And my question I always ask them is this, quite simply, so who have you helped? All the people that you met, How many of them have you helped or have you offered help? And quite often, many of them come to me and say, well, no, I just wanted to get to know this other guy. So, and I told them, I said, then why do you think that the other guy will resonate with you when you finally need to get something from him or her? You have never helped that person. That person is not a genuine connection. It's just a name card that you collect. You make a habit of collecting name cards. Mm. So I would tell myself, and my younger self was, because you're on cloud nine, right? So you think that you're really so brilliant. So you don't have to go and talk to people. You don't make friends. But I tell myself, my younger self right now, is like, you genuinely go out there and be curious about people. Because you will never know when somebody's life can inspire you and give you certain ideas to do something incredible.
4: Mm.
21: And when you need to do something incredible because you know that you don't have all the skills to make this happen. If you have that stack of individuals who are just waiting to jump in to help you and journey with you and they believe in you and because you helped them before, that is going to be a lot easier. So actually business is a very joyous thing. So a lot of people look at business and say, in Chinese, we have this saying, saying that 商场如战场, which means that in the business world, it's as bad as the battlefield where there's lots of blood, lots of gore and so on. I look at it as very different. That actually in my current circle right now, business is very camaraderie where we come and help one another. Mm.
13: Thank you very much for sharing that second message. How did you phrase it again? The second message?
21: Be curious and genuinely go out there and find people that you can make friends with and can help.
13: Thank you very much for sharing that second message. What's your third message in your letter?
21: Well, my third message has a lot to do with how I've changed in terms of my personality and focus is make evidence the basis for all judgments.
4: Hmm.
21: Yeah. So when I was young, I act on intuition.
13: Ah.
21: So everything's like, oh, I feel this way. You know, I've got this vision. This is the way. Bah, bah, bah, bah. Okay, not everybody is Steve Jobs that can see things like nobody else saw. And even Steve Jobs made lots and lots of mistakes. And he also had lots and lots of setbacks in all that. But the rule that I found very helpful to me is base your judgment on evidence.
4: Mm.
21: So if you feel that somebody is not suitable to be your partner, ask yourself, what is it? What's the evidence that actually suggests this?
13: Yeah.
21: I find that very helpful for me because I get clarity on why I feel about a certain situation, a certain client, a certain team member, and so on.
4: Hmm.
21: So this has actually formed much of the rule that I have. So whenever somebody comes to me and say, so because of that, I tend to be a little bit more precise when people come to me and say that, we have lots of customers. My question is always, how many? Yeah, since when? And right. I'll look for all these specifics because the specifics and the evidence will suggest what you mean by lots.
13: Right.
21: And maybe this relative term is very, very different from one person to another.
13: Right. As an entrepreneur though, right, is there space for intuition when you say that base your decisions on evidence more than intuition, but still, is there space for intuition?
21: Yes, there is. Because when you base everything on evidence, firstly, you collect all the data points, right? As the data points are laid out in front of you, you tend to see a pattern. And when you see a pattern that other people do not see, that's where intuition comes in.
4: Mm.
21: That intuitively, when you start joining the dots, now that you have them, a certain picture forms that only you see that other people do not see. And that may not necessarily be a new product. That could be a new way of selling the same product. And that could be a new way of pricing it that other people have not seen it to get to another point and so on. But all that begins with data points. You cannot just catch things from thin air and right. try and create a story out of that.
13: Eric Lam, the entrepreneur, sharing with us the most important lessons his journey has given him. When we continue in just a while, Eric tells us more about his current business, an AI platform for professionals that doesn't require an internet connection. Stay with us for that conversation coming up in just a little while on A Letter to Myself. Quick check on the traffic situation. Once again, if you're driving, please be aware of an accident on the TPE towards the PIE at the Upper Changi Road East exit. Do drive with care wherever you are. You're listening to A Letter to Myself on CNA 938. Let's continue now with our guest today, Eric Lam, who's been sharing with us his entrepreneurial journey that's been defined by resilience and reinvention. In around 2024, Eric co-founded an enterprise AI platform called Esther, It's spelled ESTHA. Eric tells us more about it.
21: At that time in 2022, end 2022, ChatGPT was released. And sometimes toward 2024, I looked at it, I said, okay, this AI thing is really catching on. A lot of people are using it. And I can think of very novel ways to use that. But the problem with me is that I'm a biologist. I'm an investor. I'm an entrepreneur. I know nuts about AI. And up to that point, I was just using like ChatGPT maybe once every 3 months. Mm. So really not using it at all. But I saw the potential. The data seems to suggest, and the evidence seems to suggest that there's so much more we can do with it. But the most people

0: 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It's all the business news you need.
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4: Affected by uncertainties in the US trade war.
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0: Asia Business. 35 minutes.
10: Financial information, because we talk about students' grades and so on. And they usually have this big Excel spreadsheet that has a lot of this kind of stuff. Now, the best way to actually break this down is trying to see where the trends are and trying to see what I can do to help each student and so on, is to get AI scraped through all this and try and give you trends and so on. Now, that is such a confidential document that you will never want to boot up onto the cloud and let a frontier AI do it because of the fear of leaks and privacy and so on. You will never do that. But if I have the whole AI sitting on my MacBook, which is now Esther does, I can throw my whole spreadsheet into Esther and then I can prompt it and say, get me trend analysis of this particular class. Tell me which student currently needs more help in whatever. They will give me all the graph and all the charts and so on. All this completely offline, totally private, completely local AI. So this is incredible because it allows me to do very confidential information in very powerful ways.
11: Right.
10: Yeah, I've got another partner that basically runs an audit and accounting firm. And they were telling me that three of their biggest pain points was this. The first pain point was every time they need to do KYC, they have to extract a lot of information, have to publish KYC report and do a lot of research on it. The second thing is they have to publish annual reports. Now, this thing takes many months to do this. So we are building agents for them that sit on Esther, where they can plug the client information inside, private, totally private and local, and then it runs out your annual report within such a short period of time. Mm. And that saves an incredible amount of money.
11: Right. And so the selling point, the USP really is localized AI, generative AI.
10: Yes, localized generative AI that you can use straight away for your own purpose, or you can even create new AI tools for yourself because there's no coding involved.
11: Right. Thank you very much for sharing that. When you shared with us that you went into this AI area without any prior experience in the product or the nature of the industry, you know, what would you tell another entrepreneur, right, who's thinking of doing the same thing, going into a brand new area of business? What needs to be in place before you take that leap of faith?
10: So if I look back at my life, what I did was 2 years prior, I started making many new friends. And all these friends are in many different industries, including AI. When I wanted to do AI, I had already a very strong Rolodex of people that I've been communicating with, who knows me, are comfortable with me. So all I needed to do was to message them and say, hey, bro, I want to do this. Would you like to do this? Would you like to build this? Then they say, oh, interesting. I would like to be part of it. And that's how you form very quickly. So it goes back to the second thing I want to tell my younger self, right? Be genuinely out there. You have that contact base. Don't be afraid of doing something that you do not know how to do. But if you know of people whom you can trust, you can work with to do this with you, the sky is the limit.
11: Mm.
10: Yeah. And it's incredibly powerful, this way of networking.
11: Right. Yeah. Thank you very much for sharing that perspective as well, Eric. At this point in time, if you could write another letter, this time to your future self, what's that one big message you'd say in this one?
10: You know, as an entrepreneur, we don't look that far.
11: Do you really not? Yeah. One would have thought otherwise.
10: Yeah. So if I have to say something to my future self, right, I will probably say something to the tune of, you know what? You are already doing very well. Don't look at your setbacks, but know what you have achieved and who you have worked with, and continue to stay the course. And always remember, as long as you're breathing, there is always hope.
11: Eric Lam, the entrepreneur and co-founder of the no-code enterprise AI platform called Esther. And Esther is spelled E-S-T-H-A. My sincere thanks to Eric for sharing with us his journey and his letter to himself. You've been listening to A Letter to Myself on CNA 938. I'm Joel Chua. The news is coming up shortly. Stay with us.
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13: It's 9 o'clock. Good evening. Thanks so much, as always, for staying with us. Coming up in just a little while, from Manchester music tours to the Great Wall of China, from the World War II lessons learned at Normandy to the world's best markets, we'll be going on a trip with the boss of one of Singapore's largest home furnishing businesses. He'll be telling more. He'll be telling Melanie Oliveira more about his travel adventures on Destination Anywhere in just a little while. And then in the second half of this hour, on Health Matters with Daniel Martin and his expert medical guest, finding out the more ways and better ways we can deal with dental aches and pains. Coming up on Health Matters after the 9:30 news. But first, it's now coming up to 1 minute past 9 o'clock. Good evening. Singapore and India have held discussions on cooperating in the areas of semiconductors, food security, and skills development. This was done at the 4th India-Singapore Ministerial Roundtable today. Deputy Prime Minister Gan Kim Yong says both sides also discussed expanding air links, digital payments, and training for the semiconductor industry.
14: We hope to be able to establish training centers for semiconductor, particularly in areas where these semiconductor companies are investing in. And this training has to be industry-led and with a focus on the specific skills that will be required by the semiconductor industries. And there will be opportunities for us, for our semiconductor ecosystem.
13: The two countries signed Memoranda of Understanding on Food Safety and Maritime Heritage, as well as a Letter of Intent on Cooperation in Telecommunications and Broadcasting. Mr. Gan described the talks as candid and productive. CNA 938 spoke with Dr. Amitendu Palit, Trade and Economics Research Lead at the Institute of South Asian Studies at NUS. He has more now on how the discussions took place amid geopolitical uncertainties, along with shifting trade and supply chains.
15: The conditions around the Strait of Hormuz are yet to be normalized, and the ripple effects of the energy shortages and food supply chain chokes have impacted all countries across the world, but especially the countries in Asia, much more sensitively than countries in certain other parts of the world. And to that extent, neither India nor Singapore can actually overlook the ripple effects of this. So what I mean to bring into this context by citing this new circumstances, the fact that the strategic needs of both India and Singapore are showing a kind of convergence now.
13: You're listening to the news on CNA 938. Well, the Infocom Media Development Authority has expanded its AI training schemes for professionals as concerns grow over the technology's impact on jobs. Lawyers and other legal professionals will now have access to two new AI fluency programs to help them upskill. Separately, a training and placement initiative will offer more opportunities for fresh graduates and mid-career professionals looking to build careers in tech. Nicholas Ng with this report now, featuring Daniel Bong, Senior Advisor and Legal Counsel at Dell Technologies, and Mrs. Josephine Teo, Digital Development and Information Minister.
16: As AI technologies become more capable and adoption rises, so too are concerns among students and workers. For its part, the government has worked on targeted training programs for specific industries. Programs for tech professionals and accountants have already reached over 10,000 people. Now, the programs aimed at lawyers and legal professionals will help them use AI more confidently and responsibly in their work.
17: Programs like this is really good at is in terms of democratizing the access to AI legal skills, right? So wherever you are in terms of your level of adoption, one could actually start from learning from the basic to the more practical applications of AI tools.
16: Meanwhile, the Tech Skills Accelerator will be expanded to offer some 2,000 more place-and-train opportunities with over 20 firms, including JP Morgan and ST Engineering.
18: Ultimately, our plans and programs in AI are to benefit our people. We cannot prevent AI from impacting businesses and jobs. But we can help everyone who is willing, adapt, and find new relevance.
16: She was speaking at a Singapore Computer Society event where a new program called the Skills Pathway for AI was launched.
13: That report by Nicholas Ng. The Law Society says it'll release the full report of an audit that uncovered workplace culture and governance issues after it completes a redaction process. In an email to members, it says interviewees were promised confidentiality during the investigation, and they'll have until the 7th of September to request redactions to their names and interview transcripts. Those who do not respond by this date will not have their statements disclosed, as they have not waived the confidentiality promised to them. The Society also says anyone facing material allegations will be given an opportunity to respond before the report is released. Allegations of poor workplace culture and governance at the Bar Association first surfaced in an anonymous email to the Law and Manpower Ministries last year. The Singapore Arrival Card will soon support 19 languages, up from the current 12, under new enhancements for travellers. The Immigration and Checkpoints Authority said this in a Facebook post today, although it has not specified which new languages will be added. The enhanced card will also feature a refreshed interface designed to make navigation smoother and easier. Travellers can also submit information faster using a passport scan autofill function. The upgrades will be available through the MyICA mobile app and ICA website. Travellers can try the new features early on the ICA website from the 26th of August. North Korea has fired more than 10 ballistic missiles towards the sea. South Korea's presidential office has condemned the launch as it convened an emergency security meeting. It says North Korea has fired the missiles from the Pyongyang area towards the sea to the east of the Korean Peninsula. And this comes as ongoing military drills by South Korea and the U.S. have been cut short to end on Friday after U.S. President Donald Trump ordered a substantial reduction in U.S. participation. Meantime, South Korea estimates North Korea possesses between 80 and 120 nuclear warheads, a range higher than the 57 cited by Mr. Trump. Glenda Chong tells us more.
19: Well, South Korea's defense minister says the figure was derived from estimates by private research organizations. He warns it is difficult to determine an exact figure and that South Korea's military is unable to officially confirm the numbers. Seoul traditionally avoids publicly disclosing detailed estimates of North Korea's atomic stockpile and does not officially recognize Pyongyang as a nuclear weapons state. The remarks come as Mr. Trump seeks to revive diplomacy with Pyongyang by reducing annual joint military drills with Seoul, which he has described as hostile to Pyongyang. Mr. Trump says that he will meet North Korean leader Kim Jong-un this year, but has not given a specific date. The Wall Street Journal reported that the meeting is expected to take place at the APEC summit in Shenzhen in November. Kim Yong-jong, the sister of the North Korean leader, says the reduced drills remain provocative and aggressive, and that she's unaware of any recent communication between Kim Jong-un and Mr. Trump.
13: CNA's Glenda Chong with that report. U.S. President Donald Trump says he's launching a major new campaign to target Iran's economy. He has threatened tremendous punishment for any country that helps or does business with Iran. He did not specify what punishment countries could face. Last week, Treasury Secretary Scott Bessent similarly said the U.S. would impose economic isolation on Iran, quote, like the world has never seen before. The pressure campaign comes as the war nears its sixth month with no immediate diplomatic or military off-ramp in sight. Mr. Trump is also facing renewed domestic political scrutiny over the war, with November midterm elections approaching. And that's the news here on CNA 938. For headlines anytime, stay with us. You can also get those headlines and the full stories on cna.asia. Quick check on the traffic situation now. If you're driving, please be aware of an accident on the TPE towards the PIE at the Upper Changi Road East exit. Look out also for a vehicle broken down on the CTE towards the SLE after Brattle Road. Please drive safely there as well. Coming up in just a little while, Destination Anywhere with Melanie Olivero. Stay with us.
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25: Destination Anywhere takes you to the Great Wall of China and then the Great Brits of music and then some. This is CNA 938. I'm Melanie Olivero. Many faithful fans of the football club Manchester United make their way to Manchester in northwest England to visit Old Trafford, the club's iconic home stadium, and explore the area's rich football history. But for Michael Lacour, he's the CEO of IKEA Singapore. He is also a fan who travelled to Manchester, but more for the music. That's because Manchester is also a legendary global music capital that shaped iconic Manc bands, Manc bands like Joy Division, the Stone Roses, the Smiths, and Oasis. Michael also learned more about World War II while visiting Normandy in northern France, and will also share some memorable moments walking on the Great Wall of China. Here's his Destination Anywhere story or stories. Welcome to CNA 938, Michael. I too went on that music tour of Manchester. The one that I went to was called the Manchester Music Tours, and it was conducted by the wife of the man who started it. He was Craig Gill. He came from the band The Inspiral Carpets, and his wife Rose carried on conducting his tours after he died. Rose took my tour group on the Smiths, Oasis, Joy Division, and Stone Roses tour, so for the price of one, in a sense. I was just wondering, is this the same one you went on?
0: First and foremost, thanks for having me, and it's a real joy to talk about travel, which I've done extensively parts of, and of course also to hone in a little bit on when it can actually coincide with my interests. Because in full disclosure, it has been business trips to Manchester, where when time has allowed it, I simply have snuck out and tried to visit some of the things that you have to visit. And for me, coming to Manchester, where we had meetings with colleagues, it is the birthplace of particularly, I think, late 80s and the 90s, Manchester scene. And before that, it's for me, Smiths, you said Joy Division, which then morphed into New Order, that really shaped my whole youth. And music is fantastic, like food as well. It sort of connects with memories. So when you invited me here and I had to start thinking about these things, I was painfully aware of when we started listening to these things. I was trying to think, was it on a Discman or was it a Walkman when I heard radio. My first Smith song? But I really, really still remember, actually, when I heard this Charming Man the first time. It made a huge impression on me. And
25: 84,
0: I had to
25: 85?
0: Go. Yeah, exactly. And I had to go to the place where they took the iconic picture of the Smiths outside of the Salford Lads Club, which is now a destination. Now, due to the fact that I was in between meetings, I never got to go inside. So I just saw the outside. And I had on my list as well to see the Hacienda, which I then learned doesn't exist anymore.
25: Okay, well, everyone for listening in, the Hacienda was this iconic club that a lot of Manx and people visiting Manchester went to, to party on to acid music.
0: Yeah, I think it was very much connected with New Order, Happy Mondays, and other bands like that.
25: Now they're just apartments right now.
0: Yes, it's quite sad when you go there. It was a disappointment for me, but at least you still got the sense of it, and you get a sense of the music that came out of that time, I think, as well. And if you have been to Manchester, it can be quite gritty, dreary. Yeah. Mostly of time, I only recall it raining. So that kind of also makes you understand some of the music there.
25: Yeah.
0: So for me, it was kind of a pilgrimage to go there for sure.
25: Was this the same one you went as I? Was it called the one that Rose was running, the Manchester Music Tours? Was that the one you went on?
0: No, it was simply with colleagues that where I simply said, I need to go to street, Coronation Street, where this club is.
25: Yes.
0: I need to go and see the Hacienda. So they drove me around like that. I've not had the privilege of doing a tour in Manchester.
25: Yeah.
0: I did that in Normandy and other places. And typically, I always take tours, history tours. Mm. When in Manchester, it would be very evident to take a music tour.
25: I think you're going to love it because I love the Smiths so much. I went to that youth club, Salford Lads Club, heavily associated with Morrissey, the lead singer of the Smiths and the Smiths as well. There is a Smiths room.
0: I know,
25: Michael. You're going to see it one day. I know. I can feel it. And I also, because I love Oasis, the Brit rock band, this particular tour at the time brought us to the home where the Gallagher brothers from Oasis grew up. And their mother is still staying there. But I think for privacy reasons, I don't know whether they're still bringing tourists there. You mentioned Normandy, Michael. You also went on this guided historical tour to Normandy in France, among other things, like being the region where Camembert cheese originated. Normandy is also best known for the pivotal World War II D-Day landing beaches. But what did you see and explore there?
0: I went specifically to see that part.
25: Yeah.
0: I'm apart from very interested in music, I'm also very interested in history, particularly that part of world history.
25: Yeah.
0: I went to see the Omaha and the Utah beach landings. Spent 4 days in that area with guided tours, because there's so much history connected to the invasion itself. Mm. I can highly recommend to take a base in a city called Bayeux, where it's the first place where General de Gaulle actually came in once he landed on French soil again after the landing. And to visit we focused just on the American landing beaches, the Utah and Omaha. Mm. But there's also the British beaches and the Pegasus Bridge and all those kind of things. That's a whole another week that I have still on my bucket list. But there is the highlights I would recommend to see there, and it becomes quite real when you're there as well, is of course the American cemetery. We see the enormous loss of life that took place on that day. And the whole region still has a lot of the places, well-guarded, well-kept, good museums. Hell's Corner, where they fought with the Germans for several days, or Dead Man's Corner, it was called. Mm. So there is a lot of rich history. Then on top of that, as you say, it's an incredible region today with Camembert, Calvados, all kinds of culinary experiences as well.
25: So it's mostly to the beaches where you went?
0: Beaches, and but also in the back front. So Saint-Mère-Église, which is the first sort of city where the paratroopers came in. Mm. There's an iconic story where one of them gets caught in the church tower, which they're still up there. I don't think it's the right one or the real one, but it's still up there. And there, the paratrooper museum is. So there's a lot of these sort of small mini museums for armored things, for paratroopers, so you can kind of get it in. If you're a fan of Band of Brothers, you can really see the whole region and experience it in a great way. And I would say today they've developed it, so even you don't need to be a history buff to go there. You can still have interest. Kids can be there. It's really worth the trip. Highly recommend it, and not my last time.
25: Yes, and certainly I'd love to go there too. A learning journey for everyone, accessible for everyone. Let's go to Beijing next and walk up and down sections of the Great Wall of China with you. Standing on it alone moved you, Michael. Can you tell us why and which sections you visited?
0: Yeah. So the Great China Wall is in some years back, but one of the things that still stand out for me specifically, I think everything in Beijing, when you come from Western Europe, you've heard about the Great Wall and you've heard about the Forbidden City. But once you stand there, you feel incredibly small. Mm. You really find out it's incredibly awesome what they have built so many years back that still stands, and with such, you know, ingenuity, and how they've even done it is really, really difficult to fathom. So it really humbles you. I think that's the main thing. I mean, I'm sure you've tried the same. You stand in front of the Eiffel Tower. Yeah, okay, all right, good. That was, you know, probably did it there and then got it up.
25: Yeah.
0: How they got this done, it's the same feeling as when I saw the pyramids the first time. And then sometimes it makes me think how we can make things so complicated nowadays, if they could do these things with their bare hands and manpower and so on. So the Great Wall of China is really an incredible piece of infrastructure and very impressive. And I would mention the Forbidden City in the same way, just amazing. And maybe made such an impression on me because, you know, as a Westerner, we're not, I've of course, seen Asian history here and there. Mm. But once you see it, you see the grandeur of it. It really is impressive.
25: Yeah, you understand it more.
0: Yeah.
25: Michael, I met you during the launch of IKEA's Singapore's PS collection, which is a line of bold, playful, design-forward, yet functional home furnishings. I saw memorable additions like the green inflatable lounge chair, and then there was this table clock that looks like a red periscope. You've been with IKEA for years. Could you tell us what's different about IKEA outlets across the world compared to the Singapore one?
0: Yeah. So I've been with IKEA for more than 20 years. I've been around the world, so most of my travel connects with IKEA. I've had the privilege to live in this region before. I've lived in Jakarta, I've lived in Vietnam, I lived in the US and been in our headquarters in Sweden. And we are a conceptual company, that meaning that, you know, if you're fully conceptual, you should have the same range in all countries. And we try to do that. However, every country and every market has its distinct tastes. So without becoming too technical, we have a market-specific range. So a range where we can adapt to the Singaporean way of life, and a range where we can adapt to the American way of life. And here in Singapore, of course, it's very much about being relevant for the whole culture of HDBs. It's a very unique market in that sense. The home ownership is very high in Singapore. To have smart solutions for limited space is a very, very important thing for us to provide for the Singaporeans. And then Singaporeans, we have seen, have a keen interest in design, keen interest in being progressive. So launches and collections like the PS collection, which is our sort of next level collections that come out at, you know, 4 or 5 years, they're very, very popular here, and we would like to do even more of those kind of collections where little pieces can actually, you know, change your room settings and other things. So each market has, I would say, to your question, 90-95% the same and a 5% difference.
25: Yeah, because I know of people who like to shop in different IKEAs around the world, and there are some things that they pick here and there that you can't really get in Singapore.
0: Yeah.
25: So that's what you're referring to.
0: That's exactly what I'm referring to, yes.
25: Mm. You previously led the IKEA food division globally, and you helped champion the meatless IKEA plant ball, which is also available in IKEA Singapore, the plant ball, and also it's the of the frozen variety too. But what is the story behind the plant ball? Was it a result of your travels?
0: Both yes and no. I would say the plant ball story actually goes back to a commitment that IKEA has made to be a good corporate citizen, meaning that sustainability is a big part of our identity and what we work for. So taking over IKEA Food, I came to realize, actually in an interview similar to this, it was with BBC, where the interviewer asked, so how is it now to sort of run a outlet that's the sixth biggest restaurant chain in the world? And to be very honest, I can say that now. Oh, I had no idea.
25: I had no idea either.
0: No. But it's 650 million people that eat in the IKEA restaurants on a yearly basis. It's massive. And someone told me, you know, you have the potential to influence sustainability and health to a higher degree than most governments can do. So we had to take that in and take responsible action around that. Our top seller, I think everybody knows, is the meatball. Mm. It's the probably the most iconic product in IKEA. Singapore here is also a little bit different because I think the chicken wings are right up there. But what our commitment is in IKEA in general is to provide great design great products at price points for the many people. We don't want to be for the select few. So even the PS you talked about is at price points for the many. Mm. So our ambition was to say, well, sustainability products or healthier products often come at a premium price. So in the supermarkets, you'll notice you always have to pay a little bit extra for sustainability, a little bit extra for the healthier version. Now, our mission must be, with that vast customer base we have, to bring sustainable products at price levels for the many people. So with that in mind, we started developing the idea of what could that be. And now, how do we reach the most people? Meatball became the vehicle. And there, with the suppliers, we tried to develop the absolute best product we could. And we priced it at the same or lower level than the meatball, simply to push a move towards healthier options. We don't want to dictate what you should eat, but we want to make sure you have the option to choose.
13: Michael Lacour, the CEO of IKEA Singapore, sharing with Melanie Oliveiro his travel adventures and a little bit more about business strategy on Destination Anywhere on CNA 938. The 9:30 news coming up in about 2 minutes. Stay with us.
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13: Good evening. It's 9:30. As artificial intelligence reshapes the workplace, Singapore is stepping up efforts to equip more professionals with the skills to adapt. CNA's Glenda Chong tells us more.
26: The Infocom Media Development Authority in Singapore is rolling out two new AI fluency programs for lawyers and legal professionals to help them upskill and use AI more confidently and responsibly in their work. It's part of the National AI Impact Program, which has launched similar schemes for accountants and tech workers. Now, separately, the Tech Skills Training Accelerator, or TESA, a tech job and training initiative, is being expanded. It will provide 2,000 more opportunities across 20 firms, including JP Morgan and ST Engineering. The move comes as concerns around AI and its impact on jobs become more pronounced.
27: Our fresh graduates worry if they can get entry-level jobs, and mid-career professionals wonder about their job security. These opportunities are intended to help fresh graduates and mid-career professionals move into roles in AI and data, cybersecurity, and software engineering, where our manpower needs, on the whole, are still growing.
13: And that was Digital Development and Information Minister Josephine Teo, ending that report by Glenda Chong. Singapore and India are pushing ahead to formalise skills training for India's semiconductor sector. Singapore's Deputy Prime Minister Gan Kim Yong says this will help semicon firms here enter the Indian market more smoothly as companies look to move their supply chains there.
7: We hope to be able to establish training centres for semiconductor, particularly in areas where these semiconductor companies are investing in. And this training has to be industry-led and with a focus on the specific skills that will be required by the semiconductor industries. And there will be opportunities for us, for our semiconductor ecosystem.
13: Mr. Gan gave this update after a meeting with Indian ministers, where both sides reviewed ways to work closer together. This includes areas such as advanced manufacturing, connectivity, skills development, digitalization, and healthcare. Another area of cooperation was on sustainability, such as strengthening food security. It's one of the deals inked today that aims to drive information sharing on food safety and facilitate agri-food trade between both countries. Other agreements include boosting partnerships for maritime heritage and exchange of best practices in the telecom and broadcasting industries. Mentoring at-risk youths and accompanying vulnerable seniors on grocery trips are among the ways a new volunteer network aims to support residents in the Southeast District. Launched today, the initiative aims to connect residents who need non-monetary support with volunteers who can contribute their time, their skills and experience over the next few years. Here's Southeast District Mayor Dinesh Vasudas.
8: In order to have programs to be able to support the community, particularly those who may be vulnerable, it's very important for there to be an equivalent volunteer network as well. Today, there are some degree of volunteer programs available in the Southeast District, but we think that can be expanded and increased to be able to provide for better support.
13: Over the next year, some 1,500 volunteers will be recruited across various programs. For example, a retired teacher could tutor a child, a student could spend an afternoon with a senior, or a business could adopt a block and engage families living there. Mr. Dinesh says the district will further strengthen its volunteer network and develop programs that could eventually be expanded across Singapore. The initiative kicks off with a mass walk this Saturday to raise funds for some 2,000 vulnerable seniors. Well, businesses could soon play a bigger role in shaping and revitalizing the districts they operate in. Singapore plans to formalize such partnerships through legislation next year, with public consultation starting later this year. The move follows the decision to make longer liquor sale hours permanent for nightlife operators along the Singapore River. Here's Minister of State for National Development, Alvin Tan.
9: We as government, we try to make, don't make the pilot too long. Make it sufficient and ensure that, you know, for example, in this case, SRO, SMBA helped us to manage the downstream impact, you know, safety, security. And then once you have that confidence, just go ahead. Don't go and pilot another year. Just go ahead and go for it. This also applies to the Business Innovation District.
13: Mr. Tan adds that Singapore's nighttime economy now extends well beyond bars and clubs to include dining, sports, arts, and retail. He says different neighbourhoods should build on their own character, helping to create a more vibrant Singapore. Later this month, a two-day event at Holland Village will bring together dining, retail, wellness, and community activities. This is part of efforts to turn the area into a more vibrant day-to-night destination. Singapore football, or rather Singapore floorball, is eyeing a golden sweep at the 2029 SEA Games, with the goal of winning both the men's and women's titles on home ground. To reclaim the gold medals from regional rivals Thailand, the sport's national body is sending some of its top players to Sweden for world-class training and competition. Seven national floorball players will spend 7 months in Sweden, one of the sport's powerhouse nations. They'll train with a leading club, with their progress tracked through fitness tests and data analysis. The first batch will be funded by Sport Singapore and the Singapore Floorball Association. The association aims to send about 10 players overseas each year until 2019. in hopes they will bring home what they've learned and share it with their teammates. He has national floorballer Nurhaliza Khairul Anwar and Singapore Floorball Association President Ben Au.
10: I will bring back whatever I've learned in Sweden and come back and share. I think I don't even have to wait until I come back to share. I can even like call them once in a while to update them what I've learned. And maybe they can also try it even in trainings in Singapore.
11: We see it as an investment. If we want to have good players, we need to give them the good training environment. And unfortunately, at this point, Singapore is off top in the region. But when it comes to world level, we are still lacking behind. And these opportunities are the way that we see that going to overseas, it will be a chance for the players to be able to be exposed.
13: And that's the news here on CNA 938. For headlines anytime, stay with us. You can also get those headlines and the full stories on cna.asia. Check on the traffic situation. Once again, we have a vehicle broken down on the ECP towards Changi after Fort Road. Please drive safely there. Coming up in just a while, Health Matters with Daniel Martin. Stay with us.
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12: Thanks for joining me, everybody. Good to have your company once again on Health Matters. And here is what matters today. Yeah, anytime there's kind of a dental pain or ache, some people's like, it's so debilitating. Like immediately, like the MC got dentists like deal with the problem situation. It's one of those pains that is hard to deal with. And an abscess is a kind of sore that can lead to bone aches and root pains. Why does this happen in your mouth? General Dental Surgeon Dr. E. Ling Ong joining me. Let's start, Dr. E, with this idea of what causes these dental aches and pains.
14: Well, to be honest, general sort of like aches and pains dental-wise, there are many causes. So the most common normally is patient complaining of sensitivity. And again, this can be due to many reasons. One, for example, due to a sort of like overbrushing or, for example, someone having a very acidic diet and even gum disease can cause very sensitive teeth. Another main cause for dental aches and pains, the most common is tooth decay. So basically a hole in a tooth, and if it's not been treated, it basically gets bad enough and it breaks into sort of like pieces and the tooth can eventually die and become infected and then you get your dental pain again. Most of this, again, can be caused due to poor oral hygiene, very acidic diet, very sugary diet, or basically not sort of like having your routine checkups.
0: Absolutely. Every 6 months, we should be seeing our dentist. Let's talk a little bit about these pains. That, I mean, is it fairly common? Do you hear from patients very often just describing like, hey, I'm just having this pain, I don't know what it is?
14: Yes, I mean, patients sort of like most these days, especially in Singapore, do come in, not for their routine checkup. They tend to come in when they're in pain. And it's you know, you start from sort of like square one where you find out what the problem is, the pain. Sometimes a toothache may not actually be a toothache. It may actually can be something else. It can be a sinusitis, a ear infection, and things like that. So we see a wide range of pain patients, and you just have to take a very thorough history, and then you go from there.
0: Apparently, we only want to see you when we're in pain. That's horrible of us. What about, yeah, we've mentioned this term a little bit, toothache. I mean, some people might just say it's a regular toothache. What's a toothache?
14: A toothache is basically a pain coming from a single tooth where the nerves in the tooth has basically become irritated because it's basically been exposed to certain things. So, for example, every time we drink something, the cold stimulus sort of like from the drink sort of like hits onto the tooth. And because the nerve in the tooth is exposed, it generates an irritation to the tooth. And when the nerve in the tooth is not happy, it will let you know.
0: Yeah, it does in a very strong, sharp way sometimes.
14: Right.
0: So should I be concerned, overly worried about having and experiencing an unexplained
14: pains?
0: Yes,
14: I mean, a toothache can range, like I said, from anything from just pure general sensitivity, which is very, very mild type of pain, to an infection, an abscess causing the face to swell up. So I would say if you have some sort of discomfort, not even just pain, that you think is coming around your head and neck region, yes, the first point of call is actually to come to the dentist to have that looked at and checked, and to, you know, then start sort of like finding out what the problem is. You don't want to wait until the problem is too severe and it's often too late, and you end up losing your tooth, or, you know, having to take large courses of antibiotics and sort of like be really uncomfortable for extended period of time.
0: Dr. Ong, let's talk about the different kinds of dental pains and what this might give you a clue to as to what's causing it. So a sharp pain, what could be causing that sharp pain in your teeth or your gums?
14: Yes, I mean, in general, if a patient comes in complaining of sharp pain, it depends regarding the duration of the pain as well. If the pain is something that comes and goes and it's sharp and it doesn't last for very long time, it's normally a sign that maybe you have a tooth decay somewhere or on an existing tooth where it's got a filling. The filling might be slightly cracked and it may need to be replaced. Sometimes sharp pain can also come from just general sensitivity from the tooth where it's a little bit more inflamed around because the tooth has been exposed for a longer period of time. So patients may come in and say that they started off with just very mild sensitivity and over time the pain has built up and now it's becoming quite sharp. But it depends on the duration of the pain. If the duration of the pain is generally relatively short or it comes and goes with sort of like stimulus with food and drink, then I would say it's more mainly because of sort of like initial decay starting around the tooth, or a filling may need replacing because it's cracked or it's starting to wear away. Or it could be also due to gums receding from sort of like gum disease, and it may need some extra fillings around the tooth where the gums receded.
0: Ah, I see. Can indicate quite a host of things, actually. What about on the flip side, something like a dull throbbing kind of pain?
14: Yeah, dull throbbing pain normally doesn't spell as good news, unfortunately. Mm. It normally means that sort of like there is some sort of inflame or an infected tooth, and the pain is a little bit more severe from the sharp pain. And it can normally be sort of like treatment that might require sort of like more than just a filling. It's normally mainly that because the tooth is now basically infected or the nerve within the tooth is starting to die away. So what we call devitalization of the nerve, it probably will need treatment such as maybe root canal or even extraction in worst case scenarios.
0: Ah, okay. And in the next segment, we'll talk about root canals. I've got some questions about that. But what about another kind of pain? Some people say it only comes on when I drink something hot or drink something cold.
14: Yeah, that's normally more indicative of sensitivity, where sort of like the inner layer of a tooth is exposed. So I normally try to explain to patients that our tooth is normally made up of three layers. So the first layer is the white layer, which is the enamel layer of the tooth. The second layer is the dentine of the tooth, which normally gives the tooth a more yellowish tinge. And then the third layer of the tooth is normally the pulp, which is basically the nerve of the tooth. So in cases where patients are overbrushing or they have a very acidic diet, they erode their teeth surface away and the enamel layer is starting to thin, mm-hmm. exposing the dentine layer underneath, then the tooth can become more sensitive to hot and cold. And normally, that's what we see these days, patients' teeth are thinning because just of different diets, patients like more citrus, sort of like type of food like oranges, grapefruits, and things like that.
0: Yeah,
14: and that's the sort of thing that can give just generate pain only when they have hot and cold drinks.
0: Okay, what about back to sharp pains, but this time a sharp pain that occurs maybe only when you're biting?
14: Yeah, that's normally an indication. Possibly you may have a cracked tooth somewhere. I mean, I probably would have to add a line in to say that, you know, just singly saying that a sharp pain is this, a dull pain could be that, is all normally an indication, but probably a full thorough examination had to be carried out before you can come to a proper diagnosis. But going back to sharp pain only on biting, it's most of the time an indication where maybe a patient's got a cracked tooth somewhere, or even if the tooth is not cracked, there may be a crack line or a small little fracture within the tooth, and it might not be seen with the naked eye, and you might have to shine like a special light onto it to be able to tell.
0: Oh dear, okay, well that's that. But my final one, I think very common, a lot of people probably would describe this, pain when brushing their teeth.
14: Yeah, normally a patient comes in, they say pain and brushing, and they also then notice the gums start to bleed after the brush. That's normally an indication. It could be a couple of things, over-brushing, okay, and then traumatizing the gums, or you actually already have got some sort of problem with the tooth, and so on brushing, you obviously sort of like... how would you put this? You would aggravate the tooth, and obviously then pain comes along. And but most of the time, if it's pain and brushing, it could also be gingivitis. So basically, a very inflamed gums, and you probably might need to seek the dentist to get all of these pains diagnosed properly.
0: Okay, let's talk about treating these pains then. Where would you get started? How do we start treating them?
14: Obviously, proper examination first. Normally, if we suspect if it's a sinus problem, it's normally like a sinus infection, so a sinusitis. It depends on the symptoms, but it's normally treated with medicines like antibiotics and obviously painkillers in the meantime, as well, to help with the pain while the antibiotics is sorting out the infection. Other things like a ear infection, again, that I'm not allowed to give too much advice on because I'm not a doctor, I'm only a dentist.
0: Mm-hmm.
14: So again, but normally infection basis through medicines, but you might also need your ears sort of like syringed or cleaned out if there's a lot of wax in it causing the problem. The other one that's much more common these days because of our stressful lifestyles is patients sort of like grinding or clenching their teeth.
0: Mm.
14: So that is normally treated with a mouth guard splint. So we try to encourage the patient to sort of like monitor when they tend to clench or grind their teeth, which tends to be during the night times when they're actually asleep. So half the time, these patients normally don't know that they're actually doing it. It's family members or their partners, so letting them know, I can hear you move your
0: you're keeping
14: jaw
0: me up
14: at
0: all
14: night times. That's right. And so that's normally treated with a mouth guard splint, so what we call a bruxism splint. But in some severe cases, patients may even require medicines to help with the grinding and clenching. But again, until we get a full assessment and a proper diagnosis, we shouldn't be starting to treat this pain sort of like too lightly.
0: Absolutely. Okay, harkening back to some of the other causes that you mentioned in our earlier segments, things like the gingivitis, the possible cracked teeth, toothaches, abscesses and whatnot. I know a lot of people are very scared. And are worried that, okay, you're going to be injecting my gums with anesthesia. There's going to be needles. There's going to be scraping. You're going to be jabbing into my gums. Is that what's going to happen?
14: Unfortunately, yes, I do appreciate sometimes dentists, we don't do the nicest of things, or patients have the impressions we tend not to do the nicest of things.
0: But if we didn't do it to ourselves in the first place, we wouldn't have this problem, actually, so it's our fault.
14: Dentistry has come in leaps and bounds, I would say, over the last 10 years. So things I probably would say have been generally, in terms of treatment-wise, have can be made much more comfortable for patients. So yes, there will be some injections in most treatments that we do, but we normally can put like a little anesthetic gel onto the gum first before we would give you the injection. This will probably take away the initial sting when the needle hits the gum during the injection. It sounds all very gory, probably, but I don't think,

0: Asia Business. It's all the business news you need.
1: Trading will be closely watched.
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9: From lawyers representing an unnamed interested party.
0: Asia Business. 35 minutes.
10: The treatment of choice, if you want to preserve or keep the tooth rather than an extraction, will be to undergo the root canal treatment, so basically disinfecting the tooth from within itself and then capping onto the tooth. Yes, this normally is the treatment of choice to solve the problem.
11: Oh, fantastic. Okay, so you know what? The outcome really is worth it. So let's not have these negative impressions of the root canals. You know, some people might just rely on, might go for a day or two. I know that they'll just pop a few painkillers. I mean, can they just solve it that way?
10: Yeah, normally I would say the painkiller will help with the symptoms, but it wouldn't solve the actual problem.
11: Yeah.
10: Your tooth itself is infected, so the painkiller will take away the pain, but the infection will always remain. In some sort of like more severe or problematic situations, you can actually end up with a very swollen face where the infection starts to become bigger and bigger from within the tooth, and then it starts to spread into the gums.
11: Mm.
10: And in that sense, you can end up with a very fat face.
11: Yes, unfortunately so. Speaking of gums, what if I have gum disease and that's what's causing my dental aches and pains? What do I do about that?
10: Yeah, gum disease is also a tricky one because it's not something that, you know, you can cure within a day. It's something of a long-term treatment. It's simple in that the gum disease, the cause of the gum disease needs to be looked at. Is it because the reason of the gum disease is due to a medical problem? Things like smoking, medical conditions such as diabetes as well are very strongly linked with gum diseases.
11: Really?
10: Yes. So, again, we need to find out the cause. Or is it just purely down to poor oral hygiene, not cleaning your teeth well enough, causing the gum disease? So we need to find out the cause and then tackle the cause, then treat the problem. But like I said before, gum disease treatment is normally something of a long-term thing where patients may require deep cleaning of their gums and teeth, and repeated sort of like reviews after that to ensure that they are being maintained at a very relatively good level. Otherwise, there will be relapse of the gum disease again.
11: Many thanks to our dental guest on that edition of Health Matters. So now you know what to do in terms of handling that dental abscess were it to occur. Once again, I was speaking to General Dental Surgeon Dr. E. Ling Ong. This has been Health Matters.
0: Before making any decisions based on the information in our program, please consult a medical professional.
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3: 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But it won't be the end of you. It will be how you find your center. So please cry, crawl, rest, and then rise. You will wear your scars like batik. Imperfect, but beautiful in the telling.
4: 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It is not you. It is you haven't learned the skill of what it looks like to be a sociable person.
5: 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Looking back, comparison never helped me grow, but curiosity did.
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7: 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I'm Joel Chua. 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
8: This is Singapore Tonight.
9: Good evening, I'm Angela Lim in tonight's top stories. Singapore and India are deepening tech ties in the chip sector with plans for industry-led training to help firms expand into India as supply chains shift. Expanding training programs in AI fluency to include the legal sector and more opportunities for fresh grads and mid-career professionals looking to break into tech. A new law that will give businesses more say in local rejuvenation plans. The move follows a successful year-long pilot in the Singapore River Precinct. And more help for behavioral addictions as cases rise and clients get younger. 10 social service agencies roped in to provide support for issues from excessive gaming to pornography consumption.

0: Singapore and India are pushing ahead to formalize skills training for India's semiconductor sector, plus work together more closely in areas such as capital markets and food safety. This comes as ministers from both countries met to review ways to deepen bilateral cooperation. Ivy Chok with this report.
1: A regular high-level dialogue for Singapore and India to deepen ties and explore new fields of cooperation. One area is India's growing semiconductor sector. Both sides are looking to close a skills gap, which could help Singapore firms relocate or enter the Indian market more smoothly.
2: We hope to be able to establish training centres for semiconductor, particularly in areas where these semiconductor companies are investing in. And this training has to be industry-led and with a focus on the specific skills that will be required by the semiconductor industries. And there will be opportunities for us, for our semiconductor ecosystem.
1: It'll benefit homegrown manufacturers like Doe Enterprises. The company has an office in Bengaluru, which has secured projects with major global players like Micron.
3: We need people with semiconductor background that is very difficult to search as of now in India. Maybe in a couple of months or years, they should be established. They have to understand what are the process lines there. Right? It starts from the ingot that we talk about, and after that, how does it come and become an IC chip and so on.
1: Three deals were also inked, one on information sharing on food safety and agri-food trade. Other agreements cover maritime heritage and exchanging best practices in the telecom sector. Trade between Singapore and India have nearly tripled since the Free Trade Pact was signed back in 2005, reaching nearly 60 billion Singapore dollars last year. Singapore is also India's top foreign investor, and companies who have a presence there are exploring opportunities ranging from manufacturing and sustainability to data centers and consumer retail. That push for growth extends to capital markets, with Singapore's stock exchange also looking towards India.
2: They are exploring different alternatives, including derivatives, including the possibility of dual listing, so that businesses, the entities in India will then have greater access to the capital around this region as well as around the world, leveraging on the SGX connection as well as their depth of the capital market. So I think with India's collaboration, we also help to strengthen SGX positioning.
1: Going ahead, Singapore authorities say they're looking to bring more of the private sector on board as both countries work to move more projects forward.
0: As part of the roundtable, the Indian ministers called on Singapore Prime Minister Lawrence Wong. In a social media post, Mr. Wong said they discussed how both countries can build on the good progress made and take its comprehensive strategic partnership further, especially in areas like advanced manufacturing, digitalization, sustainability and connectivity. Mr. Wong also exchanged views on key regional and global developments with the ministers. The Infocom Media Development Authority has expanded its AI training schemes for professionals as concerns deepen over the technology's impact on jobs. Lawyers and legal professionals will now have two new fluency programs to help them upskill. Separately, a training and placement initiative will offer more opportunities for fresh grads and mid-career professionals looking to build a career in tech. Nicholas Ng with more.
4: As AI technologies become more capable and adoption rises, so too are concerns among students and workers. For its part, the government has worked on targeted training programs for specific industries. Programs for tech professionals and accountants have already reached over 10,000 people. Now the programs aimed at lawyers and legal professionals will help them use AI more confidently and responsibly in their work.
5: Programs like this is really good at is in terms of democratizing the access to AI legal skills, right? So wherever you are in terms of your level of adoption, one could actually start from learning from the basic to the more practical applications of AI tools.
4: Meanwhile, the Tech Skills Accelerator will be expanded to offer some 2,000 more place-and-train opportunities with over 20 firms, including JP Morgan and ST Engineering.
6: Ultimately, our plans and programs in AI are to benefit our people. We cannot prevent AI from impacting businesses and jobs. But we can help everyone who is willing, adapt, and find new relevance.
4: She was speaking at a Singapore Computer Society event where a new program called the Skills Pathway for AI was launched. The framework to guide AI skills development across industries could ease hiring friction.
7: Employers and prospective employees may have a different understanding of the roles available and the skills required. The Skills Pathway for AI makes the key AI role archetypes and expectations explicit to help bridge this gap.
8: One of the things that we are very excited about is by having these professional societies join us, we can really spread the word out there and really share this knowledge about what is required to really bring AI skills into their respective domains and really to expand the AI diffusion across society in Singapore.
4: He adds that the SCS is open to working with more professional societies and will make adjustments as AI adoption continues.
0: Businesses could soon have a bigger role in shaping and revitalizing the districts they operate in. Singapore plans to formalize such partnerships through legislation next year, with public consultations starting later this year. The move follows the decision to make longer liquor sale hours permanent for nightlife operators along the Singapore River.
9: We as government, we try to make, don't make the pilot too long. Make it sufficient. And ensure that, you know, for example, in this case, SRO, SMBA helped us to manage the downstream impact, you know, safety, security. And then once you have that confidence, just go ahead. Don't go and pilot another year. Just go ahead and go for it. This also applies to the Business Innovation District.
0: Mr. Tan adds that Singapore's nighttime economy now stretches well beyond bars and clubs. It'll also include dining, sports, arts, and retail options. He says different neighborhoods should build on their own character, which will help create a more vibrant Singapore. Later this month, a two-day event at Holland Village will bring together dining, retail, wellness, and community activities. This is part of efforts to turn the area into a more vibrant day-to-night destination. In other news, a new natural gas power plant could generate enough electricity to meet the annual needs of up to 1.2 million four-room HDB households. Tuas Power will build and operate the 670-megawatt facility, which is expected to be ready by the end of 2031. It will also replace some older generators due to retire over the next decade. The new plant will use what's known as a combined cycle gas turbine. It generates electricity using natural gas, then reuses heat from the process to generate even more power. Singapore's electricity needs are expected to rise rapidly in the coming years, driven by the expansion of energy-intensive sectors like data centers. By 2031, Singapore will have 5 hydrogen-compatible gas turbines, either operating or under development. Experts say building hydrogen-ready plants now could give Singapore more flexibility to switch to cleaner fuels in future.
10: When we look at future demand, as we said, it's really coming from data centers and it's also coming from the electrification of transportation. So both these growth engines would really be driving their requirements. Now, the question for Singapore, of course, is how quickly can they get clean energy imports into the country? And that will determine, you know, whether these plants are needed for the long term.
11: We need to focus very much on the safety and for when we do the construction during the, this construction phase, and also for the good quality and reliable availability of the unit. So we are looking at the challenge is not just to finish the project by 2031, but actually more importantly, to make this contribute to a long-term supply of power for the next 25 to 30 years for Singapore.
0: The Law Society says it will release the report of an audit which found that it had significant failings in leadership, workplace culture and governance. Members as well as Law Minister Edwin Tong have called for it to do so, citing the need for transparency and accountability. The council had previously said it could not release the findings because those interviewed had been promised confidentiality. Interviewees will now get to decide what can be disclosed. The council intends to contact everyone interviewed by Monday. They can ask for their names to be removed and or some or all of their interview transcript to be withheld or redacted. They will have until 7th September to respond. Those accused of wrongdoing may get a chance to respond. The report will be released once the entire process is completed. And still to come, what if winning the tech race isn't about inventing, but doing more with less? China's manufacturing edge after the break. Plus, China Evergrande's founder jailed for life nearly 5 years after the firm's collapse shook the nation's economy and financial markets. The full story's just ahead.
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0: Welcome back. In your business news, Indonesia's stock exchange is planning to do away with its minimum price to boost liquidity and improve price discovery. The current minimum price is 50 rupiah, which is less than 1 US cent. The plan comes as the stock exchange continues to implement changes to address feedback from index providers such as MSCI. The boards will announce implementation details after gathering stakeholder feedback. The equity benchmark ended the day 1.7% higher. The founder of Chinese real estate developer Evergrande has been sentenced to life in prison for fraud. The court had also ordered all of Hui Kaiyan's personal property to be confiscated and fined the embattled property giant $1.3 billion. Five other senior executives were dealt fines and prison terms ranging from 6 to 18 years. Now, the troubles for the world's most indebted property developer began when the Chinese government cracked down on excessive borrowing in 2020. The firm defaulted in 2021 amid mounting debt. It has since failed to make good on almost most of its $300 billion in liabilities, in troubles emblematic of China's property sector woes that have long dragged on economic growth. Now, Hui has not been seen in public since authorities detained him in 2023 following Evergrande's default. While China Evergrande was delisted about a year ago, shares of subsidiary Evergrande Property Services paired earlier gains to end 2.4% up after the announcement. Meanwhile, Chinese tech giant Alibaba sees a sharp drop in its first quarter on-year profit, despite strong AI demand fueling growth in its cloud business. Not helping profits was continued heavy investment into AI infrastructure with capital. Now, Alibaba's reported a net income of $3 billion for the April to June period. That's a 38% drop on-year in US dollar terms. Quarterly revenue rose 15% to $40 billion, also in U.S. dollar terms. Shares in New York losing ground in pre-market trading after the result. Now, Alibaba's earnings come as demand for AI-related products continue to fuel Chinese export growth. High-tech exports surged 53% on-year in July, a bright spot amid slower domestic consumption. Lorraine Tan, who is Director of Equity Research at Asia Morningstar, says Alibaba's profits may be pressured by higher spending, but could improve as demand stabilizes and investments pay off.
2: I think it is pretty mixed in a sense that you saw decent revenue coming in from the cloud, the AI side, as well as the quick commerce side, which is their fast delivery channel. But you know, all that sort of was offset by this increased spending, and therefore, you know, losses related to that that ate into their overall profit. Overall, I would say, you know, first quarter earnings is probably on the profit side a little bit soft, so we wouldn't be surprised to see some disappointment. I think that with the growth that you're seeing on the revenue side, that definitely means that demand is there. I mean, there could be a couple of reasons why the costs were higher than expected. One of that obviously is the jump in chip prices that we've been seeing. So all this should start to filter through and to normalize. And once sort of growth or demand sort of tapers or rather stabilizes or normalizes at some stage, and Alibaba doesn't see the need to spend as much as they have been doing in infrastructure, so all that is catching up. You should start to see profit levels start to rise. We've seen this before. We've seen this with, let's say, for example, Amazon in the past when it was starting its business. It spent many years trying to build the infrastructure for its online channels. And so once it gained the scale or some leverage point, then it was able to reduce that spend, we started to see the profits come through. So we sort of anticipate the same sort of event to happen with a lot of the AI agents as well, although we note that it's actually very competitive as well.
0: And a day after a blockbuster stock market debut, Unitree's shares trading more than 19% down by the close, but still more than four times above its strike price. The humanoid maker's CEO says the industry could be a 2 to 3 years away from a tipping point or a so-called ChatGPT moment. Mr. Wang was speaking at the ongoing World Robot Conference in Beijing. He focused on the next big challenge, not simply making robots faster or more agile, but getting them to adapt and work reliably in the real world. Mr. Wang says robots already perform very well in environments they've been specifically trained for, but the success rate can drop sharply when the surroundings or objects change. Solving that, he said, could bring the industry to a major turning point. It's also why Unitree hasn't rolled out its robots on a large scale yet.
1: 简单来说就是虽然目前我们机器人能做一些简单的装配了，但它的效率其实跟人比起来还是比人还是要更低一些。然后另外的话就是每次有一些新的任务过来的时候，要重新进行训练，这样的效率相对更低一点。所以我们还是希望把技术做到更加泛化能力更好的情况，再进行大规模推广。而且这是目前全球大家共同的一个最大的瓶颈。
0: Unitree has become one of the biggest names in China's fast-growing robotics industry. It recently unveiled its new Superman humanoid model, which the company says can jump 2 meters from a standing position and reach a top running speed of more than 12 meters per second, surpassing human records and, I quote, breaking the limits of humanity. An industry report released at the conference today says Chinese companies shipped more than 40,000 humanoid robots in the first half of this year. That's 97% of the global total. And what if the winner of the tech race isn't the country with the best tech, but the country that gets the most out of it for every dollar it spends? Roland Lim explains how the US may be inventing, but China has a manufacturing edge.
3: Here's a robot that tells you quite a lot about the technology race between China and the United States. Our important breakthroughs behind modern four-legged robots were actually developed by American researchers with U.S. military funding. MIT's Mini Cheetah, for example, demonstrated technologies allowing robots to run, balance, and recover from being pushed around. Now, much of the research was published openly. Unitree's founder, Wang Xingxing, cited that American research directly in his own university thesis. One of the MIT researchers involved told Reuters that Unitree's popular Go series robot was, quote, near identical in dimensions to the American design it was based on. So what did China actually add? Well, it turned it into a product that is manufactured quickly and cheaply. Boston Dynamics Spot, when it was first launched in 2020, was priced at $74,500. And fast forward to today, Unitree's consumer Go 2 robot dog sells for $1,600. Now, granted that Boston Dynamics Spot is an industrial-grade model, Go 2 is not, but the price difference illustrates how quickly Unitree has taken the technology down market. And it's not just robots. Our Chinese tech firms are on track to spend less than a tenth of what American hyperscalers spend on AI data centers this year. And that's according to Bloomberg Intelligence. Yet, Moonshot AI's Kimi K3 model performs at about 95% of Anthropic's Fable 5 on widely used benchmarks. Now, the kicker, it's priced about 70% lower per token. Alibaba released a model in August that reportedly ranks among the best in the world by some measures, too. So looking ahead, the uncomfortable question for Washington is whether protecting intellectual property is enough when the bigger competitive advantage may now be the ability to manufacture. For CNA Explains, I'm Roland Lim.
0: And still to come, North Korea fires around 10 short-range ballistic missiles towards the East Sea amid drills between its southern neighbor and the United States. Plus, China's top diplomat urges Seoul to pursue strategic autonomy and calling for a path back to dialogue with North Korea. Stay with us.
22: Prime Minister Lawrence Wong will be delivering his National Day rally speech at Institute of Technical Education headquarters on Sunday, 23rd August. The speech will be telecast live at 6:45 p.m. Mr. Wong will be speaking in Malay, then in Mandarin. He will proceed to deliver his English speech at 8 p.m. CNA will provide subtitles in English. You can also watch the rally online. Hear the coverage live on CNA 938.

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0: Welcome back. A fresh show of force from North Korea, firing more than 10 ballistic missiles towards the East Sea. South Korea has ordered an immediate halt to what it's calling a grave violation of UN Security Council resolutions. Its military reported that the projectiles flew around 300 kilometers before plunging into the sea. Japan says they landed outside its exclusive economic zone. Seoul has convened an emergency security meeting, ordering full military readiness amid ongoing joint exercises with the United States. Those drills are now set to end tomorrow, earlier than planned. North Korea calls them rehearsals for invasion. The drills have been scaled back as ordered by President Donald Trump, who may be eyeing a summit with leader Kim Jong-un later this year. Elsewhere, Taiwan is looking at its largest ever defense budget, aiming to boost spending to more than 3% of GDP for the first time since 2009. The government has submitted its plans for 2027, as tensions with China show little sign of easing. CNA senior correspondent Victoria Jin reports from Taipei.
1: Taiwan's annual defense spending could surpass 1 trillion Taiwan dollars for the first time in history. The cabinet has approved a 2027 budget of 1.12 trillion NT, or around 35 billion US dollars, to be allocated for defense of the island. That's about 18% higher than this year. The government here says the spending is about defense and deterrence.
2: 国防整体的预算 扩造达到1兆1225亿，也维持了3%的GDP。这代表着我们有决心捍卫国家安全，也有能力投资和平。
1: The government says most of the money will go to what it calls asymmetric weapons, including drones, mobile anti-ship missiles, and a new air defense system, T-Dome. The aim, officials say, is to make any attack too costly to attempt. This increase in defense spending is happening as tensions rise further across the Taiwan Strait. Beijing regards Taiwan as part of its territory and has not ruled out using force to bring it under control. Taipei rejects that claim. And earlier this week, China's state-run media published a commentary addressing Taiwan. It called the island's reunification with the mainland a historical task that must be fulfilled in the process of China's current national rejuvenation, and that the Taiwan question cannot be passed down from one generation to the next. At the same time, there's also been pressure from Washington, which has urged Taipei, like its European partners, to spend more on its own defense. Taiwan's President William Lai says he agrees and has set a target of 5% of GDP by 2030. This landmark is not guaranteed. It still has to pass a parliament controlled by the opposition, which say they support defense spending, but not what they see as a blank check. Just months ago, they cut an earlier defense package by a third and removed funding for locally made drones. So for now, the headline figure is a proposal. How much of it survives is now up to Taiwan's lawmakers. Victoria Jen, CNA, Taipei.
0: Japan's defense ministry is reportedly planning to seek a record budget of about 56 billion US dollars for the next fiscal year, as Tokyo looks to strengthen its military capabilities. Reports suggest the request will focus on preparing for new forms of warfare involving artificial intelligence and drones, as well as sustaining operations during a prolonged conflict. Plans also include an AI-based decision support system for Japan's Joint Operations Command, enhanced cloud systems, as well as the development of long-range and underwater-launched hypersonic missiles. The final figure is expected to rise further, with some costs yet to be specified, ahead of revisions to Japan's three key security documents later this year. The review comes as Washington presses Tokyo to raise its defense spending to at least 3.5% of GDP. India and Japan have reaffirmed their commitment to a free and open Indo-Pacific after a meeting between their top security officials in New Delhi. Japanese Defense Minister Shinjiro Koizumi and his Indian counterpart Rajnath Singh welcoming strengthened military cooperation while expressing strong opposition to any unilateral actions to change the status quo in the region.
2: हमारी मैरीटाइम लाइन में लाइफ लाइन्स बढ़ती हुई वल्नरेबिलिटीज का सामना कर रही हैं फ्रीडम ऑफ नेविगेशन ओवरफ्लाइट और अनहिंडर्ड लॉफुल कॉमर्स को सुनिश्चित करना सिर्फ इकोनॉमिक नेसेसिटी नहीं है बल्कि यह एक स्ट्रेटेजिक इंपरेटिव भी है
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0: China's top diplomat is urging South Korea to not take sides between Beijing and Washington. Wang Yi is making the remarks in a meeting with South Korean National Security Advisor Wee Sung-luk in Seoul, following talks with President Lee Jae-myung. Mr. Wang adding that Washington should abandon what he called hostile policy towards Pyongyang to ease tensions on the peninsula. Seoul has been looking to Beijing to help bring Pyongyang back to dialogue. The top Chinese diplomat also expressed hopes for Seoul to achieve, I quote, strategic autonomy and develop relations with major powers, including China and the U.S., without conflict. The Chinese foreign minister has urged Seoul to adhere to a friendly policy towards China, hailing, I quote, the fully recovered bilateral ties amid progress made this year. Mr. Wang, meantime, raised the possibility of a leaders' summit at the APEC gathering in Shenzhen later this year. He is heading to Jakarta for a 2+2 dialogue with Indonesia's foreign and defense ministers. And CNA's Deborah Wong explains what the Chinese top diplomat's Asia tour signals about Beijing's diplomatic priorities in the region.
4: So Mr. Wang's back-to-back meetings do signal that China is quite keen to pursue deeper regional ties in South Korea and Indonesia, but more broadly in the global south as well as in the APEC countries. In Indonesia, we understand that Mr. Wang will be co-chairing meetings on security and the economy and defense as well. He's also going to be taking part in discussions with defense ministers. Now, this visit, it's quite notable because it also comes a week after Indonesia took part in Chinese PLA naval drills just off the coast of Taiwan. And it also happened during Taiwan's own military drills, the Hongguang exercises. And it's an episode that attracted quite a number of criticism towards Indonesia because it does highlight the delicate balance that regional powers have to play when they consider defense ties with China. And it also draws back to the question of how they plan to balance ties as they engage both China and the U.S. So Mr. Wang's engagements on these two fronts could also be shaping political and economic alignments ahead of APEC in Shenzhen in November. In fact, Beijing has been promoting APEC in its engagements with other leaders, saying that APEC is going to be a platform for open trade, open economy, multilateral cooperation. And these are themes that are central to its diplomatic messaging. It's also central to, the messaging that they're bringing to U.S.-China trade talks, so we can expect similar tones as we look forward to a Trump-Xi meeting in September and potentially one more in APEC in November. But ultimately, when we look at everything together, the messaging from Beijing is that it wants to be seen not just as an economic power, but also as a central player in setting the stage for regional trade, security and diplomacy in Asia.
0: China is reportedly expanding its maritime presence east of Taiwan amid tensions with Tokyo and Manila. Research group Asia Maritime Transparency Initiative says Chinese law enforcement activity between June and August was concentrated east of Taiwan, where Japan and the Philippines have overlapping maritime claims. Both countries negotiated a maritime boundary in the area in May. The report warned the move suggests Beijing sights on unprecedented jurisdiction over what it calls its near seas. Beijing disputes Japan's control of the Senkaku Islands, which China calls the Diaoyu Islands in the East China Sea. The Philippines and some Southeast Asian nations also reject Beijing's claims in parts of the South China Sea, including in the Spratly Islands and the Scarborough Shoal. And still to come, more are seeking help for behavioral addictions, from excessive gaming to problematic social media use. And also, a new volunteering program could benefit vulnerable elderly and youth at risk. Details after the break.

0: With the continuing situation in the Middle East, the government will provide a second package of support for businesses and Singaporean households. All Singaporean households will receive an additional $300 in CDC vouchers in January 2027. To help with higher utilities bills, the government will provide additional USAVE rebates. Eligible HDB households will receive $110 to $190 of additional USAVE rebates in October 2026 and January 2027. There will also be more targeted support for lower-income Singaporean households. The ComCare interim assistance will be enhanced with more assistance of at least $250 per month. More families will benefit from greater flexibility in the income eligibility criteria, and those with greater needs will get more. Businesses will also get more support. Eligible businesses will receive a new SME cash grant of up to $2,500 to help with their cash flow. The enterprise financing scheme for the SME working capital loan and project loan will also be enhanced to increase local enterprises' access to financing. To help with cost pressures, the government will provide targeted relief to eligible stallholders in markets and hawker centres managed by government and government-appointed operators.
1: We believe this is the right response given the economic conditions today. At the same time, we recognise that the global situation remains highly fluid, and if its circumstances change, we stand ready to respond.

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5: Welcome back. The National Council of Social Service is investing $5.6 million to make support for behavioural addictions more accessible in Singapore. Under the three-year Aspire program, 10 social service agencies will be trained to help people struggling with issues such as excessive gaming, gambling, and pornography use. Agencies reported more than 780 new behavioural addiction cases in 2024, up from over 520 in 2020, with some clients as young as 12, as Sherlyn Seah reports.
6: For Steve, what started as exposure to pornography at around 11 or 12 eventually became something he could no longer control. At his worst, he would spend 2 to 4 hours consuming explicit content, using it as a way to cope with difficult emotions and stress.
7: When I tried to stop, I couldn't. And that's when I realized that something is a bit wrong. Because I think I would say, okay, you know, this will be the last time I'll do it. And then just hardly even the next day, I'll be thinking all about it again. And it's like, I don't want to do it, but I have to do it.
6: But shame and stigma meant he initially kept the problem to himself. Years later, he joined a support group before seeking professional help at WeCare Community Services. He's now been addiction-free for 6 years. WeCare specializes in addiction recovery. It says problematic pornography use has seen the sharpest rise, from 106 cases in 2020 to nearly 200 in 2025. Clients are also getting younger. About 3 in 4 are below 35, with some as young as 12. It says greater access to digital devices and online platforms is contributing to the trend.
8: We may recommend medical interventions or psychiatric interventions if that's needed. Otherwise, many people would also progress to psychotherapy with us at a one-to-one level, where we are trying to understand what led to this behavior in the first place. Even if we actually help them to manage, prevent, and avoid the triggers that led to the behavioral addiction itself, we need to treat and deal with the underlying causal factors.
6: The Aspire initiative aims to intervene earlier. 10 social service agencies will be trained to screen such addictions and support cases in the community. More complex ones can be referred to WeCare. Reach Community Services has been seeing children as young as primary school age struggle with social media and smartphone use.
9: Before Aspire, we might need to refer clients to another agency to receive addiction-related support. But now with Aspire, we ourselves can be the ones to deliver a more integrated service to our clients because we already have the rapport and engagement with them. Yeah, so with us doing so, it lessens the barriers for our clients to seek help, and we can bring forth the service in a more timely manner to them.
6: The partnership adds to ongoing efforts to tackle behavioural addictions. Over the past year, NCSS has conducted learning sessions for more than 350 policymakers, social service professionals and frontline workers. It has also rolled out e-learning resources on how to better support youths.
5: And for more analysis, we're joined by Dr. Adrian Wang, who runs his own psychiatric practice. Now, Dr. Wang, thank you for coming in today. Let's start with, first of all, how can we tell and differentiate between heightened use and addiction? What are some signs to look out for?
10: So in an addiction, it's more than just using it for a prolonged period. There are three things in an addiction. Firstly, it dominates the person's life. They're thinking about it when they're sleeping, when they're waking, when they're at work. And secondly, very importantly, it causes harm. It harms their relationship. It harms their work. And thirdly, there's craving. You keep seeking for it. And when you don't get it, you feel anxious, you feel agitated. So three things. It dominates you. You crave it. And most importantly, it causes damage to your functioning, your relationships, your daily life.
5: Yeah.
10: That's when it's more than just doing it too often. It's an addiction.
5: Mm. So for those who all feel that they might be exposed to this or they might be addicted to something, what are the barriers of help and how are they different from, say, a young adult and perhaps a child or a teenager?
10: There's a lot of stigma associated with getting help for an addiction. People see it as moral failure. You're a bad person. And in different age groups, there are different barriers. For young people, sometimes for kids, sometimes they just don't realize it. They don't know it's a bad thing. Also, kids are afraid of punishment. If my parents find out, if my teachers find out, I'm going to get in trouble. So fear of being punished is a barrier for them. For older kids, for teenagers, adolescents, it's shame and guilt. Why do people know that I can't control this? And also, teenagers have more autonomy and independence. They can push back. So they have more access. They can spend money. So they're more difficult to control. But the overarching issue is shame and guilt.
5: Mm.
10: It's just, you know, it's nobody wants to admit a weakness.
5: Yeah, and with the shame and guilt often comes secrecy. And secrecy really is a big part of how addiction is perpetuated. Can you tell us a bit more about that?
10: Exactly. So addictions thrive in secrecy. It's when people hide, that's when they do their addictive things. So for families, for caregivers, for friends, if you want to support your loved one who has an addiction, the wrong way to do it is to come at them and say, why are you doing this? To come from a moralistic point of view. To support them is to give them a safe space, which these efforts are doing, right? To tell them that, hey, help is available. It's important to get help early. We don't want to wait till it's a crisis. So once we give them a safe space that we know that they can get help, then they're more willing to step forward.
5: Mm. You mentioned earlier that addiction is not a moral failure and it's important to change mindsets about that. Can you break it down for us why it's so difficult to quit any form of addiction? Can you take us through what happens in the brain?
10: So an addiction is linked to reward and learning. And all the things that people get addicted to, gambling, video games, even TikTok and social media, they're designed to trigger dopamine in your brain. Dopamine is what you need to feel a sense of joy and reward. So every time we scroll and we slide, or every time I get that like on Instagram, dopamine in my brain lights up. So it's just human evolution. We're wired to want these things. So that's number one. It's hard because there's a circuit in our brain that makes us keep going back to it. Secondly, I think everyone's wired differently. My durian theory. Some of us love durians. I like durians. And some people just like, what's the point, right? So if you have an addiction and you like something, like a durian or gambling or alcohol, and another person doesn't have that addiction, it doesn't mean that the person with an addiction is a weak or a bad person. There's a gene, there's something in their brain that turns them on, that switches on a light in their brain and not in yours. So don't point a finger. You know, it's just that you haven't found your poison yet. And your poison doesn't have to be all these bad things like gambling and pornography. It could be a relationship. It could even be your work. So there's a biological basis to it. Everyone is vulnerable. But there's a third thing that I'd like to highlight. Addictions and addictive behavior, sometimes there's an... It's there's an underlying cause. There's depression, there's loneliness, there's stress. So when we address addictions, we need to look at all these layers. Why is the person behaving this way? What's setting up that circuit in his brain? What's enabling him to keep pressing that button to get what he wants? And beneath that, is he lonely? Is he sad? Is the child being bullied in school? Is he coming from a home with problems? And his addiction is his escape. So it's not moral failure. It's multi-systemic.
5: There has to be more curiosity about the person and their situation instead of judgment.
10: Exactly, curiosity to ask about them.
5: So how can loved ones or even the general public, you know, be empowered then to support those who are suffering from addiction and then encourage them to come out?
10: Look for the warning signs. It's not just spending a lot of time on the behavior. The warning signs are a change in their mood, their emotions. If they look sad, they look depressed, they're neglecting their work, they're neglecting their exercise, it's affecting their relationships. Also, if they're hiding, if there's secrecy involved, you know, look for the warning signs. We want to give them a safe space, like I said, that, hey, you can come and talk to me. I'm your friend, you know, I'm your partner. I'm going to hold your hand and walk you through this. But there's a boundary we need to draw, because helping them doesn't mean enabling them. You mustn't keep just paying off his gambling debts and keep solving his problem for him. So boundaries must be drawn, but you've got to give them a space to come forward, because an addiction thrives in secrecy. And if the person says, hey, you know, you're not judging me, it's not a moral failure, it's a health condition, it's a medical condition, then the person's more likely to step forward. And it looks like we've got more resources now for people to get help.
5: Yeah, so before we go, Dr. Wang, what are some ways that those who would like to seek help, how can they get that support that they need? Where can they go? And especially those who may not be able to afford one-on-one therapy at any given time.
10: I think there are a lot of government resources now. I think IMH has a National Addictions Management Program. I can't remember the exact name, but the government does have help for gambling addicts. So I think it's important to tell them that there's confidentiality. You know, no one's going to know, but you have to step forward. And like I said earlier, it's important to get help early. Don't wait till it's a crisis. Also, even if you suffer a relapse,

0: There are some degree of volunteer programs available in the Southeast District, but we think that can be expanded and increased to be able to provide for better support.
1: Over the next year, some 1,500 volunteers will be recruited across programs. For instance, a retired teacher could tutor a child, a student could spend an afternoon with a senior, or a business could adopt a block and engage families. Mr. Dinesh says the district will further strengthen its volunteer network and develop programs which could eventually be extended across Singapore. The program kicks off with a mass walk this Saturday to raise funds for some 2,000 vulnerable seniors.
2: A lot of youngsters in a corporate company come out to volunteer and sponsor and making people's life a lot better, much, much better now than before. And they are very, very happy in a way. They are not lonely. They are being attended. They are being cared for and being looked after.
1: Singapore floorball is eyeing a golden sweep at the 2029 SEA Games. And that means winning the men's and women's titles on home ground. To recapture the golds from regional rivals Thailand, the sport's national body is sending top players to Sweden for world-class training and competitions. Seven national floorball players will embark on a seven-month stint in Sweden, a powerhouse nation in the sport. They will train with a leading club, with their progress monitored through fitness tests and data analysis. This initial batch will be funded by Sport Singapore and the Singapore Floorball Association. SFA aims to send around 10 players overseas each year until 2029. It hopes that these athletes can impart what they've learned to other teammates when they return.
3: I will bring back whatever I've learned in Sweden and come back and share. I think I don't even have to wait until I come back to share. I can even like call them once in a while to update them what I've learned. And maybe they can also try it even in trainings in Singapore.
4: We see it as an investment. If we want to have good players, we need to give them the good training environment. And unfortunately, at this point, Singapore is off top in the region. But when it comes to world level, we are still lacking behind. And these opportunities are the way that we see that going to overseas, it will be a chance for the players to be able to be exposed.
1: And that's Singapore Tonight. Don't forget, headlines anytime at cna.asia. Plus, we're also on Facebook and YouTube. Thanks for your company and have a good night.

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3: 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Very Japanese.
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3: follow me,
0: to wayfinding. Among them are Steri, which delivers sterile equipment, and Lindy, which delivers linen. But getting different types of robots to work together and with systems like lifts is the real challenge.
1: Different robots and even the lift itself have their own proprietary language. The lift manufacturer may speak French. The other robot speaks Chinese, and one other robot could speak English. I need translators, but I cannot find one. Because of the complexity to find a suitable translator, we tend to dedicate the lift to only one robot. Which means that I develop only one translator between the French and the Chinese. And I'm not optimizing the use of the lift for other brands.
0: To solve this, Changi General Hospital works with robotics partners like Zhu Xiang from Hope Technic. Their collaboration led to Technical Reference 93, or TR93, a document that provides technical guidance for users.
4: TR93 is for the data exchange between robots and lift indoors, basically infrastructure. Because it's necessary for the robots to talk to them in order for robots to navigate around the building to complete their tasks.
0: To help translate all things standards, we've enlisted the help of Sao Cook.
5: I try. So technical reference is typically used in a very fast evolving area where the technology or the industry is still developing. It helps the industry to move forward faster by providing some good enough guidance that companies can adopt early and test their solutions, also to further innovate and build operational experience.
0: After TR93 was introduced in 2021, the robotics industry continued to grow quickly. This meant TR93 had to evolve too.
4: After 3 years of TR93 being published, we have gathered industry feedback to add in more and to update more contents and things that are more relevant to the industry to understand that there is sufficient interest and a need for us to upgrade as a Singapore standard.
0: The result was SS713.
4: SS73 is like a robot, so that everyone can use this standardized way of communication between robots and lift.
0: The idea behind SS713 is similar to USB-C. Devices may be made by different companies, but they can still connect through a common interface. SS713 does something similar for robots and lifts. Each lift brand can run on its own system, but at the interface level, they now share a common way to communicate.
4: With a reference to SS713, it definitely instills more confidence in our client from overseas. Singapore being known as a country with very high standards and adherence to quality itself also lend us this quality assurance mark on what we do by referencing Singapore standard.
3: don't adopt standards. Because there's a whole lot that comes with this teeny tiny mark. Having standards will put your work on the global stage. Are you ready for that? Are you ready for your reputation to be built on trust and go from keeping up to leading the way? So, fair warning, don't adopt standards unless you're ready.
6: Some of AI's biggest names could soon go public. How do you know which ones are worth buying? His power bill fell by 90%, but the spending may not be over. Plus, what does it cost to chase a government job in India? For him, 2 years without a salary. On Money Mind, Wednesday on CNA.
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11: These are the stories of courage, hope, and resilience.
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0: Standards set a common benchmark for how things should work, helping businesses build trust in their products. But creating one takes agreement between different companies. For robotics, that meant aligning companies like Hope Technic with hospitals, lift vendors, and industry partners. The result was SS713. Standard detailing how robots communicate with building systems like lifts and doors.
4: With standardized way of communication, we can actually reduce the time. So from 5 weeks of working hours for engineer, it shortened to about 2.5 weeks.
0: However, there were still limitations.
1: When you have robots in a very tight shed space, not through lift or doors, TRR-130 will come into play to ensure that they know how to de-conflict between the space.
4: SS713 is more specific to how a robot talks to lift or how a robot talks to door, not between robots itself. If you want to have different brands of robots from different integrators coming together in the same environment, it will be important to have both TRR-130 and SS713.
1: We need to get a platform that orchestrates all these diverse systems to make them talk in a universal language.
0: The result was Romy H, a platform developed by CGH's Chart and Hope Technic, applying SS713 and TR-130 in real-world hospital operations.
4: ROMH stands for Robotic Middleware Framework, for H stands for healthcare. This middleware allows all the different brands of robots to share all their common messages, all their path and tasks, all on this common platform, managing the traffic and the conflict, and the usage of lifts and door and narrow pathways in hospitals.
12: Lindy delivered all the clean linens to 17 outpatient clinic in medical center. 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
0: ROMH shows how standards can help different systems work together. But the impact of standards goes beyond robotics. In data centers, the facilities that power our digital world, standards are also helping the industry rethink energy use and cooling.
4: We are at the Networks Operations Center. They actually monitor the power systems, the cooling systems, as well as the data hall temperatures and humidity.
0: Singapore has more than 70 data centers. 8 are part of Keppel's portfolio, and helping to shape them is Kai Yong.
4: Keppel DC Singapore 8 is a hyperscale data center, and it primarily supports banking applications, business functions, and also cloud platforms.
13: Within the data hall at the moment,
4: okay.
13: It's running fine. The temperatures are right now very stable.
0: Okay. You may have noticed two terms being used, data centers,
4: data center,
0: and data halls.
4: Data hall.
0: So what's the difference? A data center is the whole facility. Data halls are the rooms inside, where rows of servers store and process digital information.
4: Power and cooling is supplied continuously to the server racks, 24/7.
0: Unfortunately, data centers come at an environmental cost. They account for 82% of the information and communication sector's greenhouse gas emissions, with a large share of that energy used to keep servers cool.
4: So the weather is very hot currently. Our cooling systems is having to work very hard in order to provide the cooling requirement for the data center.
15: Cooling is a big drain for data centers, primarily because over 90% of the electricity that the data center consumes is finally converted into heat. And we need to find ways to dissipate this heat from data centers. There are studies which say that cooling a data center can take up almost 30 to 40% of the energy that a data center actually consumes.
4: Singapore's climate has a direct correlation to how much energy is required to cool a data center. The cooling system actually has to work a lot harder than compared to colder climates. We actually have to ensure that when we start the design of a data center, we have energy efficiency as a top priority. We need to have some very specific operating practices and guidelines.
0: Demand for data centers is rising, partly because of AI. AI needs a lot of computing power, and most of that work happens on servers.
15: Every ChatGPT question we ask, the answer that it gives, costs 10 times more electricity than a simple Google search for a similar question and a similar answer. What this means is that this is going to surge the electricity and energy demand in the future.
0: And in Singapore's climate, does this mean even more electricity will be used to keep it cool?
4: There's a misconception that data halls are always cold. There's this assumption that colder is actually safer for the servers. But that is in the olden days. Modern data halls are being run at warmer temperatures. It's actually the perfect condition for some of these servers and IT equipment to operate in.
0: At the time, there were no standards or technical references for the team to guide or prove this theory. To convince their stakeholders, the team set out to build one from scratch.
16: The concerns from stakeholders were widely differentiated. Equipment vendor tends to be concerned about servers' performance when we are operating at an elevated temperature. Data center operators seek energy efficiency without the operational risk. Customers want to ensure their performance remains reliable. Government agencies, on the other hand, tends to prioritize their alignment with sustainable and energy efficiency targets for Singapore.
0: A committee was set up to see if temperatures could be raised in data halls and would the performance be affected.
16: The parties involved include data center operators, customers, equipment vendors, academics, government agencies, with the IMDA serving as a convening authority. Keppel built a test bed that replicated a real-world data center with full control of temperature, humidity, and server workload. This allowed us to safely push the test limits of the server in such an environment and generated real-world data. The max temperature is as high as about 32 degrees Celsius that we can push the servers up to.
0: The findings proved the theory. The next step was to turn that into an industry standard so the whole sector would have a clear benchmark to work towards. They were SS697 and SS715.
17: SS697 gives guidance on how to operate safely at a higher temperature in a tropical environment, while SS715 helps users select equipment that is energy efficient and able to operate at such higher temperatures. So both standards are complementary and required.
0: With SS697, data centers can gradually raise operating temperatures to 26 degrees Celsius and above, saving 2 to 5% in cooling energy for every 1 degree increase.
17: Ultimately, this helps us lower the operating costs as well as reduce our carbon footprint.
3: Don't adopt standards. 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Having standards will put your work on a global stage. Are you ready for that? Are you ready for your reputation to be built on trust and go from keeping up to leading the way? So, fair warning, don't adopt standards unless you're ready.
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0: 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The singing competition returns 25th August, every Tuesday, 8:30 p.m. on Surya, MeWatch and MediaCorp Entertainment on YouTube. 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
1: For years, most data centers have relied on air to cool their servers. But as AI systems demand more power and generate more heat, that traditional approach is being relooked.
2: Air cooling has limits for AI and high-performance computing workloads. We are seeing power density up to over 100 kilowatts per rack. So because of this, it has gone above the limits that air cooling is effective for. This is Keppel and Shell's advanced immersion liquid cooling test bed. So you can see fully submerged in one of these tanks is actually a server. So these servers are no different from the servers that is usually installed in a traditional air cooling rack. So the difference for this is it does not conduct electricity. The cool liquid extracts the heat away from the hottest component within the server, the chips and microprocessors. This shows that we are able to adopt such highly efficient, advanced cooling solutions in our future data centers to support the growing AI and high performance computing workloads.
1: Work on a new standard for liquid cooling is underway, and it involves input from different industry partners, including vendors, regulators, and operators like Keppel.
2: Standard works sharpen our operational capabilities and helps us plan ahead of where the industry is actually headed. So for the wider industry, it helps build consistency, trust, and a stronger pathway for sustainable growth.
1: For Keppel, standards helped turn a new idea into industry practice. But some standards can go beyond Singapore. For Hope Technic, that next step is already taking shape.
3: Today, I'm here as a working group member of the upcoming ISO standard. That's actually taking reference from Singapore standard SS713 in preparation for the upcoming second ISO meeting in London.
4: Sometime in March, we shared a draft which is based on SS713 with the international committee, and we open it for comments. There's quite a number of comments. To date, we clock about 148 comments.
1: Feedback for these standards are from experts from Japan, Korea and China.
4: We got many comments from the international participants to say your process of getting the robot out of the lift is not doable in other areas like earthquake, snowstorm, flood. We find that it's challenging because we do not have experience handling such things. We will have to go back to the international community to seek support and also advice from people who have experience and incorporate into the new standard.
1: Work to bring SS713 to the global stage is still ongoing. It is currently in the drafting stage, but if adopted, it will become the first Singapore robotic standard to be developed into an ISO standard.
5: In the early years, we were primarily adopters of international standards. Today, as our economy grows, Singapore is also contributing to the international standards development. Companies move from following standards to helping to shape them when they have built sufficient credibility, proven technologies and solutions, and have practical experiences that others can learn from. At the country level, it's really to show our nation's strength and leadership and prove that our companies are really globally competitive and capable of setting global benchmarks.
1: It's a responsibility companies like Hope, Technic and Keppel appreciate.
2: I really hope that SS713 can standardise not only in Singapore, throughout the whole world. Robots are here to help augment what you need to do and improve your life. That's going to be in the future.
6: It actually felt very meaningful because we are shaping these standards. And at the end of the day, we hope that the standards being developed will be practical and implementable in a real-world scenario. And on top of that, this helps us stay ahead of the industry trend so that we are able to build future data centers that's able to support future needs.

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2: Now I am become death, the destroyer of worlds.
3: We know how these stories end.
4: Explosion of the Ariana Grande concert.
5: Two bombs went off the finish line of the Boston Marathon.
6: Joy turns to confusion and a realization of tragedy.
7: A Pan Am jumbo jet has crashed just north of the Scottish border.
8: Left on.
3: But what happened before?
9: Warnings from engineers had been dismissed for years.
10: America's credibility on the world stage now under fire.
11: The use of the atomic bomb was something that America was prepared to do.
12: This has become a totalitarian state, and Hitler can say, you voted for it.
13: Had the message been relayed properly, the US Navy could have diverted the catastrophe.
14: The greatest mistake in the Titanic was navigation.
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17: 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Bernard, Harrison!
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1: Best mangoes in the world just landed in the UK.
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3: 1, 2, 3, 4, 5, 6, 7.
4: This is amazing.
5: Indian mangoes are highly sought after in places all across the globe, and every season the story begins here.
6: Nearly half of the mangoes in the world are produced in orchards like this in India, and nearly all of them are consumed domestically. A small fraction that is exported is cultivated with a little extra care.
5: Just about 1% is exported, making India's king of fruits all the more special. But this prized crop is under threat. Unseasonal rain, intense heat. The effects of climate change are becoming increasingly visible and destructive. The northern Indian state of Uttar Pradesh produces about 20% of the country's mangoes. The flowering season typically begins in the first quarter of the year, a critical stage that determines the size of the harvest.
7: लेकिन ये temperature ideal रहेगा, 14 से नीचे नहीं जाएगा और 28 से ऊपर नहीं जाएगा, 29 से हो जाएगा, तो इसी बीच में 40 घंटे तक फूल बना रहता है। तो जब स्पैन ज्यादा मिलता है तो पोलिनेशन उसका आसाम से हो जाता है।
5: But erratic weather swept across the region early this year, and farmers saw the impact when the fruit was ready for harvest. Deepak Kumar grows four types of mangoes in his orchard here. One of them, the Dashahari variety, is especially vulnerable to extreme weather.
8: छोटा वाला आम देख रहे हैं और ये हमारा जो है एक सही साइज है, परफेक्ट साइज है, जो ही ऐसा होना चाहिए था, लेकिन उस अनशेड्यूल्ड बारिश की वजह से ये साइज हमारा ऐसा रह गया। प्लस जो हमारा प्रोडक्शन टोटल इस पर ओवरऑल होना था लगभग 200 kg इस पर प्रोडक्शन हमारा होता, जितने बड़े पेड़ हैं ये ऑन एन एवरेज, और अभी इस पर प्रोडक्शन हार्डली 100 kg पर ट्री होगा।
5: 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Appearance sells. Size, color, and smell all matter before taste comes into play. Back in the orchards, farmers adopt a simple method to ensure each fruit meets market expectations. These brown paper bags protect the mangoes from intense sunlight and insects, and help preserve the fruit's natural color. Ashok says bagged mangoes fetch him at least 50% more. The problem is that it doesn't always work. Despite these measures, Deepak says he spotted an odd discoloration on his mangoes this season. He blames the inhospitable weather. More heat can mean more pests. More rain can invite insects and fungus.
8: तो ये चीज है जो अभी हम लोगों को परेशान करने वाली है।
5: Unpredictable weather means unpredictable income.
6: Here in northern India's mango belt, the crop provides livelihoods for entire villages. Many of these farm workers come from families who have tended to orchards like this for generations. So when production is disrupted, the impact is felt across the community.
5: A 2025 study found that mango yields can fall by as much as 11% for every 1 degree Celsius rise in temperature during the growing season. Farmers say increasingly erratic heat waves require them to irrigate orchards more frequently to keep surface temperatures cool, adding costs and depleting the natural water table. Scientists say this isn't sustainable, and what farmers need are more climate resilient mango varieties.
9: कि जो भी variety अपने यहाँ पे लगा रही हैं, वो हमारे climate के suitable है कि नहीं है, उसी variety को हम अपने यहाँ पे लगाएं। हर area के लिए अलग-अलग specific varieties available हैं। तो कोशिश करें कि उन्हीं varieties को ले, लेकिन scientists हमारे इस पे भी work कर रहे हैं कि कुछ ऐसी varieties हो जो इस तरह के stress को झेल सके।
5: While scientists work on long-term solutions, farmers such as Arvind Kumar Bhati are trying a different approach.
6: The idea is pretty simple, which is to plant mango trees very close to one another. Farmers say more compact orchards are a lot easier to maintain, and they also produce much higher yields.
5: High-density farming is taking root in some parts of India. Instead of 9 meters apart, these trees are planted just 3 meters apart. More trees per hectare can mean higher yields. So while heat waves and unseasonal rain may still damage some of the produce, farmers say these orchards can be up to 4 times more profitable than traditional ones.
4: साधारण का रेट नहीं बढ़ता, लेकिन उसका बढ़ जाएगा, क्योंकि हमने सारी हाई डेंसिटी वाली वैरायटी बोई हुई है, उन वैरायटियों की डिमांड ज़्यादा है, बोते ही नहीं लोग, उसमें कर ही नहीं रहे, आज भी नहीं कर रहे, तो ये हाई डेंसिटी में बहुत ही फायदा है।
5: Farmers can grow multiple varieties or add another crop in the shade of mango trees. A smaller area to manage can also mean lower costs on pest control, fertilizers and irrigation. But new farming practices may not be enough to cope with extreme weather. Experts say research into climate-resilient mango varieties has yet to keep pace with that of staple crops such as rice and wheat.
10: Mango is not providing nutrition, everyday nutrition. So that is one of the reasons that maybe the government is not really bothered about the mango. But then we are earning a lot from exports of this fruit. And just sales in India is something really huge.
5: Protecting the fruit also means safeguarding livelihoods and a crop woven into India's culture and economy. As the world's appetite for Indian mangoes grows, the long-term rule of the king of fruits will ultimately be decided here by how well these orchards adapt to increasing climate pressures.
11: Some of AI's biggest names could soon go public. How do you know which ones are worth buying? His power bill fell by 90%, but the spending may not be over. Plus, what does it cost to chase a government job in India? For him, 2 years without a salary. On Money Mind, Wednesday on CNA.
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0: Climate change is transforming the way food is grown around the world. Some people in Pakistan's northwestern province of Khyber Pakhtunkhwa are finding hope in an unlikely crop, olives. Olive farmer Salahuddin Khattak works the fields in Marenki Sharif, about 60 kilometers from Peshawar. He's been cultivating the savory fruit for nearly 25 years, and he has been expanding his harvest even as rising temperatures, prolonged droughts, and increasingly erratic weather have made farming more uncertain. Mr. Salahuddin decided to invest further as he saw neighboring farmers struggle with traditional crops. He secured support from the provincial government. The funding helped him plant imported olive varieties from Italy, Tunisia, and other Mediterranean countries. The types he chose are able to thrive in hot, dry conditions.
1: They are very good for the atmosphere because they are most sinking carbon plants. That's why I think these plants are very beneficial for our country and also for climate change. Our area is also very big in Pakistan for olive cultivation, so it may be very helpful if we concentrate on this crop.
0: For Mr. Salahuddin, olives offer more than just resilience against a changing climate. They have also become a profitable crop, as farmers can produce olive oil and diversify their incomes. Pakistan imports around $4.5 billion worth of edible oil every year. Many hope expanding domestic olive cultivation could help reduce that dependence.
1: This olive plants, most profitable plants in Pakistan, for especially for Pakistan atmosphere and climate, because for small farmers, they can on small scale, if even have 100 and 200 plants, they can provide about 300-400 liters. So it makes a very good price.
0: The impact of climate change is forcing farmers to rethink how and even what they grow. Authorities are encouraging farmers to adopt drip irrigation systems. This method delivers water directly to the roots of olive trees.
2: The olive trees thrive really good in drip irrigation system as compared to flood irrigation. If we look into the olive, so by itself, its requirement is less, and then you are switching to drip irrigation system. So definitely it will save a lot of water.
0: Officials say promoting olive cultivation is central to Pakistan's climate adaptation efforts as the country seeks to safeguard its food security. In 2024, floods in Pakistan destroyed nearly 24,000 hectares of farmland and killed close to 2,000 livestock. A year later, disaster struck again, wiping out roughly 2.2 million hectares of cropland. Agricultural losses were more than $1 billion. In response, authorities have expanded public-private partnerships aimed at increasing olive cultivation across Khyber Pakhtunkhwa. One such site is Sangbati, where thousands of olive trees are grown, maintained, and monitored throughout the year. Olive farming in this region started in 2000. Back then, only about 22 acres was under cultivation. The rest of the land was used to grow crops such as cotton, maize, and wheat. Now all you see are olive trees, spread out over an area that is as big as nearly 130 football fields. Farmers say olives are a rare bright spot in stressed farmlands such as this one. Before olive trees are planted across the province, they are first nurtured at the Khyber Pakhtunkhwa Agriculture Institute. Inside climate-controlled greenhouses, young saplings are raised under carefully managed temperature, humidity, and irrigation before being transplanted into orchards. The institute is also grafting wild olive trees, transforming non-fruiting trees into productive varieties without the need for extensive replanting.
3: We have two regions mostly affected by environmental disaster. The southern region is mostly facing the drought condition, prolonged drought condition, and low rainfall. while the other, the northern region, receive huge amount of rains and floods that are very, very much replaceable, non-replaceable things in the coming future. Therefore, we have to shift the old and traditional approaches of agriculture towards new and innovative techniques like promotion of agriculture, production of olive cultivation in Khyber Pakhtunkhwa.
0: The Pakistan Business Council says the country's land suitable for olive cultivation exceeds that of Spain, one of the world's largest olive oil producers. Officials believe that expanding olive cultivation could strengthen rural livelihoods, improve domestic edible oil production, and help farmers adapt to a changing climate.
4: With temperatures often crossing 45 degrees Celsius here, the olive crop has been promoted as the perfect climate-resilient alternative. In southern Khyber Pakhtunkhwa, water scarcity is also a growing concern. And this crop is a good fit, farmers say, because it needs minimal water to survive these harsh conditions.
0: But experts caution there is no single solution to making agriculture climate-resilient.
5: Challenge here is that we must not introduce monoculture, one specific kind of crop. We need to add diversity because our country is very diverse. There are deserts, there are mountains and forests and everything. So to ensure that balance in the diversity of the country, and also to ensure that every kind of aspect of agriculture is secured and every kind of farmer can practice it, whether he's growing potatoes, tomatoes or anything.
0: For farmers such as Mr. Salahuddin, the transition is already underway. Adapting, though, will require more than a single resilient crop, given how quickly climate change is reshaping the agricultural landscape. Whether Pakistan can build a truly climate-resilient agriculture sector will depend on how quickly innovation, better water management, and climate-smart farming reach fields across this South Asian nation.
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1: Rice is a staple for billions of people worldwide, but it's also a major source of methane, a potent greenhouse gas. Now, a breakthrough by a Singapore Research Institute can change that. A large-scale trial by Temasek Life Sciences Laboratory in Indonesia shows that emissions can be cut by up to 50%, and it's also helping farmers boost their yields.
2: Rice fields stretching as far as the eye can see. Central Java is one of Indonesia's largest rice-producing provinces, consistently ranking among the top three. It's a critical rice bowl for the country, contributing more than 16% of national output. Kasno is a rice farmer in Jatilor village in Grobogan Regency. The 55-year-old is among 172 farmers here taking part in Temasek Life Sciences Laboratory's decarbonizing rice project.
3: Awal-awal kita menghadapi banyak petani, sini kan banyak yang tradisional. 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
2: Farmers were provided with rice seeds, fertilizers and pesticides for the trial. The first planting season began in September 2025 and wrapped up in February this year. The study covered nearly 100 hectares of rice fields using an integrated approach.
4: We got around methane reduction of up to 50%. We have a three-pronged approach. One approach is that change the irrigation methodology like AWD, which is alternate wetting and drying. And also we have our own fertilizer cocktail, which we developed. A scientifically based and then nature-driven fertilizer cocktail we have. We use that. And also we have varieties to test as well, because genetics matter. So all these things put together, the results were positive, and we could increase the yield of the farmers by 6%, even though it was flooding.
2: Similar results were recorded in parallel trials in India and Laos. A key approach is the alternate wetting and drying, a water-saving irrigation technique for rice cultivation whereby fields are allowed to dry intermittently instead of being continuously flooded.
1: The alternate wetting and drying irrigation system uses a field water tube like this, a perforated PVC pipe buried in the soil to monitor the water table. When the water level drops below a set threshold, the field is reflooded.
2: Rice is often grown in flooded fields, in part because water helps suppress weeds. But flooding also cuts off oxygen in the soil. In this low-oxygen environment, microbes break down organic matter. A key byproduct of this process is methane. That methane can escape through the rice plant itself, from the roots up to the stems and out into the atmosphere.

0: and potassium, which is the normal fertilizer. What we are doing is to reduce the quantities of those three macronutrients, in addition just providing a little bit of the oxidizing agent, so that the plant doesn't suffer when you're shifting it from like a paddy grown environment to a more dry kind of environment.
1: The project also received an environmental award at the World Economic Forum last year.
2: There is a body of science that's been developed that could be shared with other researchers so that it can be improved upon. Second, a network of partnerships of people who've learned to work together on hard problems across borders. And third, perhaps a proof of concept that research and scientific rigor is aligned to community benefits.
1: A second season of large-scale trials is now underway, with a final report expected by the end of the year. The next phase, scaling up adoption across Asia, is targeted to begin in 2027. Project partners aim to produce 50,000 tons of low-methane rice within 2 years.
3: We have a very deep operational presence in Indonesia. We are already working with a lot of farmer networks across Java. We already have the farmers who are onboarded with us and to whom we can scale. Just to give you a ballpark number, this season we are already will be doing around 16,000 hectares with the farmers on AWT technology itself. We can easily produce 50,000 tons low-carbon rice, which can implement these technologies and can produce sustainable rice.
1: The project is funded mainly by the Philanthropy Asia Alliance. It's a Singapore-based initiative by Temasek Trust that supports collaborative efforts to tackle environmental, health and social challenges across Asia.
4: We want to make sure that the climate friendly rice, less deleterious to the environment, will eventually be actually bought in supermarkets, Indomaret or cold storage in Singapore, Mannings. And that really would be the proof of the pudding is in the eating. Will the price point be similar? Will it taste as good? And that's really the end game for all of us at the Alliance.
1: The Decarbonizing Rice Project has a longer-term ambition to produce 1 million tons of sustainably grown rice by 2032. Its early success shows how turning science into practice can deliver real benefits for both farmers and the environment. Refining rice for a lower carbon future, one grain at a time.

0: This program is available on demand for free on MeWatch.
1: The future of global shipping depends on cleaner fuels, and the race is on to develop them. But what if a fuel claiming to be green isn't?
2: They look the same, they smell the same.
1: In Singapore, scientists are searching for fuel fingerprints hidden at the atomic level.
2: The most important clue that we are looking for lies in the carbon.
1: Watch Breakthroughs on demand at cna.asia.
3: Looking for smarter ways to grow your money? 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
4: In a remote village 2,000 metres above sea level, Sri Sibigan Primary School in Nepal has a rather unconventional curriculum. Besides subjects like English, math and science, students are also taught the basics of mountain climbing. The students here are ethnically Sherpas. With many growing up to work as mountain guides, the school believes that starting young will give the children a head start in their career. With no government funding, lessons are conducted by volunteers. They teach for 1 week a month before returning to their day jobs as mountain guides. When one leaves, another

0: takes their place. The students start their training scaling a nearby rock face, working their way up to a much higher climb by the end of the school year. This initiation in mountaineering has shaped the children's aspirations, with many now dreaming of climbing Mount Everest.
1: The headline news this hour. A fresh show of force from North Korea, firing more than 10 ballistic missiles towards the East Sea. South Korea has ordered an immediate halt to what it's calling a grave violation of UN Security Council resolutions. Seoul has convened an emergency security meeting, ordering the military to maintain full readiness amid ongoing joint exercises with the US, set to end on Friday, days earlier than planned. Those missile launches come as U.S. President Donald Trump renews efforts to engage North Korean leader Kim Jong-un. Mr. Trump eyeing a summit as early as November. India and Japan have reaffirmed their commitment to a free and open Indo-Pacific after a meeting between their top security officials in New Delhi. Japanese Defense Minister Shinjiro Koizumi and his Indian counterpart Rajnath Singh welcoming strengthened military cooperation while expressing strong opposition to any unilateral actions to change the status quo in the region. And Myanmar's military leader meets Thailand's top military chief for talks in Bangkok. Discussions focused on security cooperation along their 2,400-kilometer border, where Myanmar's civil war has caused instability and triggered security concerns in Thailand. The two sides also discussed joint efforts to tackle illicit drug trade and cyber scam networks, as well as military cooperation across various areas. Thailand is working to strengthen engagement with Myanmar following years of isolation after the 2021 coup. And that's latest from the CNA newsroom.

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1: Good evening, I'm Atelier Edwards. Tonight's top stories from East Asia. South Korea's defense minister grilled in parliament over North Korea's nuclear arsenal, scaled back drills and the U.S. alliance as Pyongyang launches fresh suspected ballistic missiles. Now, China's top diplomat meets South Korea's president in Seoul, urging faster progress on a free trade deal as both sides seek closer cultural and economic ties. Also, Taiwan eyes record defense spending next year, up 18% to $35 billion. But with the opposition controlling parliament, winning approval could be a battle. Now, also, China Evergrande's founder jailed for life nearly 5 years after the collapse of the world's most indebted property developer sent shockwaves through Asia's largest economy.

0: Also ahead, just how close are we to having robots at home that can complete most tasks through voice or text commands? Well, the founder of Chinese humanoid robot firm Unitree believes it's just a few years away, saying that the industry is near a so-called ChatGPT moment. And fancy donning a spacesuit and pretending you've landed on Mars? Well, you can do that in China. Space exploration has become a collective cultural experience as the country prepares to send astronauts to the moon and beyond. South Korea's military says North Korea has launched around 10 short-range ballistic missiles towards the East Sea. Now, Japan said that the projectiles landed outside of its exclusive economic zone. Seoul has called for an immediate halt to provocations as its Security Council convenes over the latest launch. The missiles were fired as South Korea and the U.S. hold their annual joint military drills. The exercises have been shortened following U.S. President Donald Trump's order to substantially reduce them. CNA's senior correspondent Lim Min-suk has the details.
1: South Korea's lawmakers on the Defense Committee grilled Defense Minister Ahn Ki-baek on North Korea's nuclear arsenal. After U.S. President Donald Trump said on Wednesday that Pyongyang has 57 very powerful nuclear weapons. Asked for South Korea's estimate, the minister gave a number, but stopped short of confirming it as the military's own official assessment. But the bigger confrontation between opposition lawmakers and the minister was over U.S.-South Korea alliance. Mr. Ahn described it as being stronger than ever, even as Seoul was not told in advance of America's decision to shorten ongoing joint military drills.
2: 저도 군 생활을 38년 했습니다. 미국 관련된 한미동맹 일을 계속해 왔어요.
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1: Minister Ahn said even U.S. officials did not know about the decision beforehand, adding that Seoul began working-level consultations with Washington only after President Trump posted on social media. Meanwhile, South Korean President Lee Jae-myung said he respected Trump's decision to scale back exercises, saying he hopes it leads to renewed dialogue with Pyongyang. Trump is seeking to revive engagement with North Korean leader Kim Jong-un and said on Wednesday that he plans to meet him later this year. A South Korean foreign ministry spokesman said at a briefing on Thursday that Seoul hopes Pyongyang will respond positively to these measures.
4: 정부는 페이스메이커이자 한반도 평화의 당사자로서 한미 간 긴밀한 공조하에 북미 대화 재개와 한반도 평화를 위해 적극적인 노력을 경주해 나갈 것입니다.
1: But here in Seoul, where residents were taking part in an annual civil defense exercise, some expressed concern about what scaling back military exercises could mean for security.
5: 이번에 한 훈련은 굉장히 중요한 건데 그걸 갖다가 이 시점에서 그렇게 하면 안 된다고 보고 저희도 그걸 심각하게 생각하고 대응해야 된다고 생각합니다.
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1: South Korea holds these civil defense drills every year, bringing together local authorities, police, and the military to prepare for possible attacks. Im Yeon-suk, CNA, Seoul.
0: Chinese Foreign Minister Wang Yi calling for closer ties with South Korea in a meeting with President Lee Jae-myung in Seoul. Mr. Wang wants to speed up free trade talks while President Yi says that the two countries should become mutually beneficial and complementary partners. Mr. Wang also raised the possibility of a leaders' summit at the APEC gathering in Shenzhen in November. Seoul is looking to Beijing to help bring a frosty Pyongyang back to dialogue. Mr. Wang says that China hopes to see the two Koreas move towards peaceful coexistence. And for the latest, let's bring in CNA correspondent Deborah Wong, who is joining us live from Shenzhen. So, Deb, you've been tracking this development very closely. Tell us, first up, what has China gained from this trip? And also, where do ties with Seoul go from here?
3: I think it's quite clear that we are seeing a continued high-level exchange between the two countries, and that signals warming ties as both sides are potentially planning a leaders' summit in Shenzhen right here in November later this year. And it really comes as both sides have also put in the work to tore the kind of frosty relations we've seen since the Tet incident in 2016, which of course led to Chinese restrictions on South Korean exports in business and culture and media tourism as well. So any step right now to improve economic ties is very important. And it's also against this backdrop that Mr. Wang has urged South Korea to maintain a very friendly relationship and policy towards China. And aside from that, you know, he has also urged South Korea to maintain and pursue relationships with both China and the U.S. in parallel without conflict. But of course, this statement, it could be tricky because South Korea enjoys a strategic relationship with the U.S. I did speak to a Chinese foreign policy expert, Dr. Jaewoo Chu, who's currently based in Seoul, for some insights. Have a listen.
7: You know, China has been looking for opportunity to really cooperate with South Korea, with a particular focus on industries instead of economic and trade. They're looking for practical opportunities for practical cooperation in the practical fields. But you know, with the global supply chain that is being led by the United States, it marginalized Korea's opportunity to materialize China's wishful list.
3: So in terms of practical cooperation, just for context, it actually builds this meeting that Mr. Wang and Mr. Lee had builds on an earlier meeting that President Lee had with President Xi in January this year. And it was a meeting that was pretty fruitful because they decided to cooperate on the digital economy, transportation, as well as tech. But on the security front, that also took precedence during this trip. But President Lee had asked Mr. Wang to continue monitoring the security situation on the Korean Peninsula. We understand that earlier during the trip, Mr. Wang was asked by South Korean reporters on whether China would facilitate a potential summit between the U.S. and North Korea regarding security. He says that China supports peace, but he's going to be leaving this to the relevant parties, meaning U.S. and North Korea, to decide, and that the U.S. should change its hostile stance towards North Korea as a start. Let's hear from Dr. Jaewoo Chu again.
7: Because the precedents in 2018 and 2019 demonstrates that the United States and North Korea cannot facilitate the dialogue between themselves without outside help. If the United States really wants to have a talk with North Korea, I think North Korea has to have a sense of assurance and security and guarantees coming from third party.
3: So Mr. Wang's response here very clearly signals that China is not keen to play a direct intermediary role at this point. Beyond any rhetoric, it will not be taking any physical action, to bring North Korea to the negotiation table. But quite clearly, there is some sort of intervention that needs to be made before any progress can be seen.
0: And Deborah, it doesn't stop here for Foreign Minister Wang Yi. He's going to be spending some 7 hours or so in the air traveling to Indonesia next. Tell us, what does that signal in terms of China's diplomatic priorities in the region right now?
3: So Mr. Wang's back-to-back meetings do signal that China is quite keen to pursue deeper regional ties in South Korea and Indonesia, but more broadly in the global south as well as in the APEC countries. In Indonesia, we understand that Mr. Wang will be co-chairing meetings on security and the economy and defense as well. He's also going to be taking part in discussions with defense ministers. Now, this visit, it's quite notable because it also comes a week after Indonesia took part in Chinese PLA naval drills just off the coast of Taiwan. And it also happened during Taiwan's own military drills, the Hong Kong exercises. And it's an episode that attracted quite a number of criticism towards Indonesia because it does highlight the delicate balance that regional powers have to play when they consider defense ties with China. And it also draws back to the question of how they plan to balance ties as they engage both China and the U.S. So Mr. Wang's engagements on these two fronts could also be shaping political and economic alignments ahead of APEC in Shenzhen in November. In fact, Beijing has been promoting APEC in its engagements with other leaders, saying that APEC is going to be a platform for open trade, open economy, multilateral cooperation. And these are themes that are central to its diplomatic messaging. It's also central to the messaging that they're bringing to U.S.-China trade talks. So we can expect similar tones as we look forward to a Trump-Xi meeting in September and potentially one more in APEC in November. But ultimately, when we look at everything together, the messaging from Beijing is that it wants to be seen not just as an economic power, but also as a central player in setting the stage for regional trade, security and diplomacy in Asia. Atali.
0: Well, thanks for unpacking China's diplomacy in the region. CNA correspondent Deborah Wong reporting to us live from Shenzhen. Now, Taiwan is looking at its largest ever defense budget. The government has submitted its plans for 2027 as tensions with China show no sign of easing. CNA's senior correspondent Victoria Jin reports from Taipei.
8: Taiwan's annual defense spending could surpass 1 trillion Taiwan dollars for the first time in history. The cabinet has approved a 2027 budget of 1.12 trillion NT, or around 35 billion US dollars, to be allocated for defense of the island. That's about 18% higher than this year. The government here says the spending is about defense and deterrence.
9: 国防整体的预算破兆达到1兆1225亿，也维持了3%的 GDP。这代表着我们有决心捍卫国家安全，也有能力投资和平。
8: The government says most of the money will go to what it calls asymmetric weapons, including drones, mobile anti-ship missiles, and a new air defense system, T-Dome. The aim, officials say, is to make any attack too costly to attempt. This increase in defense spending is happening as tensions rise further across the Taiwan Strait. Beijing regards Taiwan as part of its territory and has not ruled out using force to bring it under control. Taipei rejects that claim. And earlier this week, China's state-run media published a commentary addressing Taiwan. It called the island's reunification with the mainland a historical task that must be fulfilled in the process of China's current national rejuvenation, and that the Taiwan question cannot be passed down from one generation to the next. At the same time, there's also been pressure from Washington, which has urged Taipei, like its European partners, to spend more on its own defense. Taiwan's President William Lai says he agrees and has set a target of 5% of GDP by 2030. This landmark is not guaranteed. It still has to pass a parliament controlled by the opposition, which say they support defense spending, but not what they see as a blank check. Just months ago, they cut an earlier defense package by a third and removed funding for locally made drones. So for now, the headline figure is a proposal. How much of it survives is now up to Taiwan's lawmakers. Victoria Jen, CNA, Taipei.
0: Well, up next, we've got business news. A flash memory giant, SK Hynix, paying out employee bonuses in a mixture of stock and cash in a preliminary agreement reached with the union. Plus, Shanghai easing some property policies to shore up demand for housing amid still sluggish consumer spending.
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12: The search is on. 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
0: Hello again. You're watching East Asia Tonight and you're just in time for business news with Roland. So, Roland, the big news today, the sentencing of Evergrande Group's founder, well, that's out today. Tell us more about that.
28: Yeah, Evergrande's failure 5 years ago came to embody an unfolding property sector crunch. Xi Jiayin's fate, though, unlikely to bring much consolation to Evergrande's domestic and foreign creditors. The founder of Chinese real estate developer Evergrande has been sentenced to life in prison for fraud. The court had ordered all of Xi Jiayin's personal property to be confiscated and fined the embattled property giant $1.3 billion. Five other senior executives were dealt fines and prison terms ranging from 6 to 18 years. Troubles for the world's most indebted property developer began when the Chinese government cracked down on excessive borrowing in 2020. The firm defaulted in 2021 amid mounting debt. It has since failed to make good on most of its $300 billion in liabilities, in troubles emblematic of China's property sector woes that have long dragged on economic growth. Mr. Xi had not been seen in public since authorities detained him in 2023, following Evergrande's default. While China Evergrande was delisted about a year ago, shares of subsidiary Evergrande Property Services, well, it paired earlier gains to end the day up 2.4% after the announcement. China's financial hub, Shanghai, has eased some property policies in a bid to shore up demand. Residents will be able to withdraw savings from the Housing Provident Fund. That's a government program used to help people buy homes. The city will also allow buyers to withdraw their savings more frequently. The minimum down payment for a second home in Shanghai suburbs was also lowered to 15% from 20%. Temporary subsidies of up to $12,000 are available for those selling second-hand homes after buying new homes. Shanghai's measures come after the central government's announcement yesterday on the mobilization of $1.6 trillion in a collective fund meant to boost housing-related consumption. The move coming after data showing the Chinese economy slowed further in the month of July, with consumption softening more than expected and nationwide home prices continuing to fall. South Korean chipmaker SK Hynix says it has reached a tentative deal over bonuses with its employees, following an AI boom that has sent its earnings soaring. This year, employees will receive 40% of their bonuses in cash and 40% in stock, which can be cashed out immediately. The remaining 20% will be paid in stock as deferred compensation. Now, they are reportedly said to be paid an average of $547,000. The agreement is subject to a vote by union members. And this is unlike an all-cash payout that staff received last year. The deal also includes a 6.3% increase in base wages and a clause allowing the company to defer up to 3% of wages should it record losses. SK Hynix stocks jumping close to 13%, the share price had hit a record high in June on excitement over the AI boom before slumping on news that too much money is being spent with insufficient reward. Let's check on prices. SK Hynix gaining alongside Samsung, helping to lift the KOSPI benchmark. The housing measures in China giving the Hang Seng Property Index a boost as well and helped the benchmark equity indices stay in the green. Shares in Chinese tech giant Alibaba rose 1.6% before its results. Now, it topped estimates for revenue with a 9% jump to $40 billion for its first quarter. And that's with strong demand for its AI services helping its cloud business, and a shopping festival helped boost sales for its core e-commerce unit. A day after a blockbuster stock market debut, Unitree shares trading more than 19% down, I should say, by the close, but still more than four times above its strike price. The humanoid maker's CEO says the industry could be 2 or 3 years away from a tipping point or a so-called ChatGPT moment. Mr. Wang was speaking at the ongoing World Robot Conference in Beijing. He focused on the next big challenge, not simply making robots faster or more agile, but getting them to adapt and work reliably in the real world. Mr. Wang says robots already perform very well in environments they've been specifically trained for, but the success rate can drop sharply when the surroundings or objects change. Now, solving that, he said, could bring the industry to a major turning point. It's also why Unitree hasn't rolled out its robots on a large scale yet.
1: 简单来说就是虽然目前我们机器人能做一些简单的装配了，但它的效率其实跟人比起来还是比人还是要更低一些。然后另外的话就是每次有一些新的任务过来的时候，要重新进行训练，这样的效率相对更低一点。所以我们还是希望把技术做到更加泛化，能力更好的情况，再进行大规模推广。而且这是目前全球大家共同的一个最大的瓶颈。
28: Unitree has become one of the biggest names in China's fast-growing robotics industry. It recently unveiled its new Superman humanoid model, which the company says can jump 2 meters from a standing position and reach a top running speed of more than 12 meters per second, surpassing human records and, quote, breaking the limits of humanity. An industry report released at the conference today says the Chinese company shipped more than 40,000 humanoid robots in the first half of this year. That's a 97% of the global total. So what if the winner of the tech race isn't the country with the best tech, but the country that gets the most out of every dollar it spends? The US may be inventing, but China has a manufacturing edge. Now, here's a robot that tells you quite a lot about the tech race between China and the US. Now, important breakthroughs behind modern four-legged robots were actually developed by American researchers with U.S. military funding. MIT's Mini Cheetah, for example, demonstrated technologies allowing robots to run, balance, and to recover from being pushed around. Now, much of that research was published openly. Unitree's founder, Wang Xingxing, cited that American research directly in his own university thesis. One of the MIT researchers involved told Reuters that Unitree's popular Go series robot was, quote, near identical in dimensions to the American design it was based on. So what did China actually add? Well, it turned it into a product that is manufactured quickly and cheaply. Boston Dynamics Spot, when it was launched in 2020, was priced at $74,500. Fast forward to today, Unitree's consumer Go 2 robot dog sells for $1,600. Now, granted that Boston Dynamics Spot is an industrial-grade model, Go 2 is not, but the price difference illustrates how quickly Unitree has taken the technology down market. And it's not just about robots. Now, Chinese tech firms are on track to spend less than a tenth of what American hyperscalers spend on AI data centers this year, according to Bloomberg Intelligence. And yet, Moonshot AI's Kimi K3 model performs at about 95% of Anthropic's Fable 5 on widely used benchmarks. The kicker, now it's priced about 70% lower per token. Alibaba released a model this month that reportedly ranks among the best in the world by some measures too. So looking ahead, the uncomfortable question for Washington is whether protecting intellectual property is enough when the bigger competitive advantage may be the ability to manufacture. And that'll do it for Business Otali.
0: Thanks so very much for that, Roland. Coming up next on East Asia Tonight, robots can play ping pong now, and industry leaders say you could soon tell them to even do household chores. A possible within the next 3 years. How feasible is that? We check with an expert.
2: Some of AI's biggest names could soon go public. How do you know which ones are worth buying? His power bill fell by 90%, but the spending may not be over. Plus, what does it cost to chase a government job in India? For him, 2 years without a salary. On Money Mind, Wednesday on CNA.
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13: The future of global shipping depends on cleaner fuels, and the race is on to develop them. But what if a fuel claiming to be green isn't?
16: They look the same, they smell the same.
13: In Singapore, scientists are searching for fuel fingerprints hidden at the atomic level.
16: The most important clue that we are looking for lies in the carbon.
13: Watch Breakthroughs on demand at cna.asia.

0: You're watching East Asia Tonight, and here are the headlines we're following. North Korea launches fresh suspected ballistic missiles. A South Korea's defense minister is grilled in parliament over Pyongyang's nuclear arsenal, and Seoul's scaled back drills with the U.S. A China's top diplomat meets South Korea's president in Seoul, urging faster progress on a free trade deal as both sides seek closer economic and cultural ties. Plus, Taiwan eyes a record defense spending next year, up 18% to $35 billion. But with the opposition controlling parliament, winning approval could be an uphill battle. Fold laundry, play ping pong, or get emotional support. Well, China is offering a robotic reboot for things you would typically do yourself or call a friend for. Well, the country is making its case at the World Robot Conference in Beijing, where more than 3,000 products are on display. And it's not just the novelty, the utility of these machines in focus. Makers are trying to convince investors and consumers their bots are ready to move from the showroom to your living room, assisting with daily activities and household chores. Well, some robots are increasingly showcasing their athletic abilities and also being able to replace real-life companions. Other manufacturers are dialing down the hype, arguing that their true value lies in societal efficiency and broader commercial use. I'll take these bots from Xeroth and Lumos, for example. Their focus is practical factory automation. Intelligent gesture tracking and natural language processing are being developed so that robots can work side by side with people safely. And China is leading the world in humanoid robot manufacturing and deployment. President Xi Jinping has called for the mass production of these bots to help offset a shrinking workforce and support an aging population. Well, lots to unpack here this evening. So for more, let's bring in Georg Schlittler, who's the Managing Director for Asia Schlittler Technology and Market Advisory. Well, thanks very much, Georg, for joining us this evening. So let's just kind of start with Wang Xingxing, which is Unitree's CEO's biggest claim, right? But basically, he's saying that we are about to have this ChatGPT moment in 2 or 3 years. And again, a reminder to our viewers, what that means is that a robot can enter an unfamiliar environment and complete roughly 80% of the task. And Georg, the thing is that you have previously been very or rather cautious about this. So just tell us, put things in perspective for us. How realistic is this timeline?
1: I think these 80% are pretty realistic. When we look at the recent breakthroughs, just last night, we saw a new announcement from Generalist AI in San Francisco that we might get within 2 to 3 years to 80% of reliability. But 80% is still not where you want a robot in an industrial setting to be. When we compare it with industrial robots in the automotive industry, clients want to be at 99.99x% reliability. But for what you're just showing, intralogistics, it works pretty much good. I think he was in his speech, actually, it was in contrast to the hype we saw at the show and also around his IPO. I think it's a very serious assessment.
0: Mm. And also when, you know, Wang Xingxing was talking, we saw earlier how passionate he was. But what then do you think Unitree needs to demonstrate for us to believe that, you know, it is going to make that leap?
1: I mean, for Unitree has an interesting strategy because, when you look how they started 9, 10 years ago, with a very different design to value strategy than American labs like Boston Dynamics, who were at that time state of the art in quadrupeds. And Unitree, their first quadruped came at the cost of 1/77th of the Boston Dynamics equivalent. The comparison is not entirely fair. The Boston Dynamics Spot was a heavy duty industrial grade robot, and the Unitree Go more developer platform, but still Unitree showed that they can scale, that they find buyers for their robots, and I think at this stage of the industry that was crucial. And then the next step will be what will be the new markets for them. They were very open about that. The majority of their robots recently went into we call it edutainment, research institutions, universities, R&D departments of corporations, and into entertainment. They need to find now slowly other applications, and that cannot only be data factories. But I think when you look at the numbers of Unitree, they're already less dependent on these state-run data factories than their major domestic competitors.
0: Yeah, and Gerard, you have said before that the flow of robotics know-how has actually flipped from, Western and Japanese companies now teaching China to Chinese companies actually teaching the West. So tell us essentially what has driven that reversal, and what does it tell us in terms of where the real robotics expertise, who does it sit with now?
1: I think when you look at the traditional industrial robots, Japanese and European companies still have strength. But then this humanoid, it's a very new machine category, and there is no natural market for it yet. It is being created very strongly by government initiatives or incentives in China. And this is something very interesting because, yeah, how do you scale the production of new products where there is no real demand yet, and also where the software is not ready yet? And this is where Chinese players, both on the OEM side and on the component side, are leading. And I have these conversations with companies that develop both in China and in the Western world. And what is very different now than compared to 5 years ago is that you have to calibrate yourself on the Chinese dimensions, yeah, scale, speed, cost. Otherwise, if you ignore that, you make from the first step on mistakes, which will be very expensive.
0: So I mean, that raises a bigger question of, US-China competition. I mean, US has all these AI giants, while China has the robotics manufacturing ecosystem going. So where do you see that decisive advantage emerging, and what could shift the balance?
1: I see the leading robot foundation models still in the US. There I see generalist AI and physical intelligence in the lead, maybe Google as well. But yeah, the question is, who will build then the intelligent robots that find buyers? And there, China, with its huge ecosystem for hardware, for rapid iteration, for scaling up, has a major advantage. And you probably heard about this FCC ban for new foreign robots in the US. It's going to be very difficult to create a supply chain and supplier ecosystem that is as capable as the Chinese
0: So perhaps
1: environment that
0: so
1: emerged
0: perhaps
1: in the
0: the
1: last
0: winner
1: decade.
0: doesn't really need to build the so-called smartest robot first, because you've mentioned or suggested that actually with just good enough robots, rather than more sophisticated ones, that could be China's edge.
1: Yeah, the capabilities of the software still play a very big role. There the race is very interesting because you have, on the one hand, you have companies like generalist AI or physical intelligence. They're not very big. They have, 50, or the others have slightly over 100 people. But they are on an extremely high level. And these are very young companies. They're younger than 3 years. And when you can say a company is, say, 12 months ahead, that's still a long period of time. On the other hand, yeah, let's see how this plays out once it comes to the commercialization. And we have, when we look at the WRC, we have also very skilled Chinese companies in that field. For example, X Square. So yeah, I think the race is quite open.
0: Okay, well, Georg, that's a great place to leave it. I know that you could have done this entire interview in Mandarin as well, but I really appreciate your time and thoughts on this. I was just talking to Georg Stiel there, Managing Director for Asia with Stiel Technology and Market Advisory. Turning our attention to other news now, the Asia Maritime Transparency Initiative claims that China has expanded its maritime presence east of Taiwan. Now, the research group is saying that the increased activity followed an agreement between Japan and the Philippines. Both countries negotiated a maritime boundary in the area in early May. And the report added that Chinese law enforcement vessels carried out sustained patrols between June and August in waters where Tokyo and Manila have overlapping claims. China's operations have also included maritime surveys near Taiwan and questioned nearly 200 commercial vessels on their ports of call, as well as crew details. Now, the document suggests that Beijing may be seeking to establish a more permanent presence east of Taiwan and assert greater authority over the area. And it also warns China may be testing tactics relevant to a possible future blockade or quarantine of Taiwan. Beijing has previously criticized maritime talk between Japan and the Philippines, calling them a serious provocation against its One China principle. This comes as Tokyo and Manila strengthen their defense ties, with both countries taking more assertive positions on regional security. China has long-standing maritime disputes with Japan in the East China Sea and with the Philippines in the South China Sea. The report adds that the latest operations suggest that Beijing could now be seeking broader jurisdiction in waters it considers part of its near seas. Japan's defense minister is in India after visiting Australia as Tokyo looks to broaden its security partnerships in the region. Shinjiro Koizumi met with his counterpart Rajnath Singh in New Delhi. Both welcomed their strengthened defense cooperation. And without mentioning China, they reaffirmed their commitments to a free and open Indo-Pacific and expressed opposition to any unilateral actions to change the status quo. The trip is expected to focus on further deepening defense ties and advancing maritime security cooperation. Now, this visit builds on Prime Minister Sanae Takayuchi's trip to the Indian capital just last month that saw both sides sign a slew of agreements worth more than $10 billion. Japan, India, Australia and the US make up the so-called Quad Nations, focusing on strategic cooperation in the Indo-Pacific. But actions and comments by the White House have raised questions among US allies about Washington's security commitments in the region. This comes as President Donald Trump presses allies to take primary responsibility for their defense. Four railway workers have been killed in Japan after being hit by a train north of Tokyo. The accident happened this morning at Shinkanumuna Station in Tochigi Prefecture. It involved a Spacia X Express train on the Tobu Nikko line that connects Tokyo with Nikko, a popular tourist destination. Local media say the workers were clearing weeds from around the tracks. Emergency crews found three of them trapped beneath the train and another on the platform. All four were later confirmed dead. The train was carrying some 50 passengers, and one described hearing a loud rumbling noise before the express train came to a sudden stop. Japan has one of the world's safest railway systems, and authorities are investigating today's accident. Up next on East Asia Tonight, China betting big on Chongqing to drive development in its west. We look at how mega infrastructure and new economic links are transforming the futuristic metropolis. Plus, China's push into the cosmos is whipping a frenzy for space exploration, from tourist attractions to art and the movies.
2: Prime Minister Lawrence Wong will be delivering his National Day rally speech at Institute of Technical Education headquarters on Sunday, 23rd August. 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He will proceed to deliver his English speech at 8 p.m. CNA will provide subtitles in English. You can also watch the rally online. 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
0: You may have come across viral videos of Chongqing in western China with its towering skyscrapers and trains that weave through a building. But the city's rise isn't by chance. It is, in fact, one of the biggest beneficiaries of China's Great Western Development Strategy. Now, Beijing's multi-billion dollar effort to transform the country's interior. Well, CNA's weekly current affairs program, Insight, explores what's behind this ambitious push.
8: You look at the spaceship-looking building behind me, that's going to be another luxury shopping mall by 2027. And it's going to be the new Central Mixed City. The name Central is also inspired by the Hong Kong Central District. And the investors who built this are from Hong Kong.
2: At 18, Jackson Liu left Chongqing to study in Canada, where he stayed for 6 years. Then the pandemic brought him back home, where he now runs a tour agency.
8: When I came back, the city felt different again. The city felt strange, yet familiar. The city obviously have developed a lot more overall. The Raffles City Chongqing completed its construction in 2019, and it was a huge investment for about 24 billion RMB. The original design language of this building is like a sailing ship, and a sail signifies something greater, something, you know, good for this city.
2: Chongqing lies here, in the southwestern part of China, on the upper reaches of the Yangtze River. Post-pandemic, it's one of China's fastest-growing cities, posting an average GDP expansion of 5.6% between 2021 and 2025. And the southwestern metropolis hasn't stopped building. The Chongqing East Railway Station is the city's latest addition, unveiled last year.
8: This is not just another new station. This is the world's biggest railway station. Once the high-speed railway networks are connected to the station in the coming years, this will be another major hub that connects Western China to the East.
2: Once fully operational, a train ride to Beijing or Shanghai will only take 6 hours, half the time it takes now.
9: That sort of highlights the importance of the new Chongqing East Railway Station because it connects to the Yangtze River Railway Corridor all the way to, you know, Wuhan, to Hefei, and to Shanghai, yeah, which is very important. Yeah, but that's not the full story. The station is also connected to Xi'an in the north and to Guiyang in the south. That means that Chongqing is well connected right now by high-speed rail with all directions.
2: This now makes Chongqing, a landlocked municipality deep in China's interior, the center of the country's rail network. It's all part of Beijing's long-term strategy, a push to develop the country's west. For the last four decades, the country's prosperity was anchored in its eastern coast. By the late 1990s, Beijing judged that this imbalance had become too great. The Great Western Development Strategy was launched in 2000 to narrow the gap between China's prosperous coast and its poorer western regions. This accelerated in the 2010s.
10: So I would say the real turning point was 2012, when President Xi Jinping took over office. And you can sense this real leaning towards the West when it comes to infrastructure building, prioritized loans, and policy support.
2: The Great Western Development Strategy concentrates investment in a handful of regional growth centers with the expectation that their development will benefit surrounding areas. In 2020, Beijing launched the Chengdu-Chongqing Economic Circle, or CCEC, which later became a central pillar of the 14th five-year plan. Today, the CCEC is widely regarded as China's fourth major growth pole, alongside the Yangtze River Delta, the Greater Bay Area, and the Beijing-Tianjin-Hebei region.
9: What makes the CCEC quite unique is that it is the only city cluster in southwest or the entire western China. So that makes it unique and very, very important.
0: So can China's west deliver the next phase of the country's growth? Well, if you want to find out more, do catch the Insight episode, China's Westward Push, tonight at 9 p.m. Singapore, Hong Kong time, right here on CNA. And of course, you can always catch up on CNA Video On Demand or CNA Insider's YouTube page. Now, China's space race is no longer playing out only at launch sites and inside laboratories. It's increasingly becoming a public spectacle and even a tourist attraction. Here's a look at how Beijing is bringing its ambitions in space closer to people on the ground.
11: China's space launches were once highly classified in remote deserts. Now they've increasingly been open to public viewing amid a space race with the United States.

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19: I was a chef for just under 15 years. Bjorn was first and foremost a mentor and an individual in the F&B industry I looked up to. I want to do this show with you, Bjorn, because our relationship has changed.

0: Over the years, how we first met as a patron myself and then a mentor in your role to now a friendship. I've never said this to you before, but this is quite important to me. I want to show the evolution of our relationship.
1: My daughter, Pam, she's a content creator. All the content related to her. She's a half Chinese, half Malay.
2: And I always hear this remark from aunties, uncles and whoever who sees me, you know. They're like, wow, you're so lucky you get to celebrate both CNY and Hari Raya, huh? You get to collect ampau 2 times. You get to eat kuih also 2 times.
1: Today I want to see really she's smart enough lah. I want to see her craziness, how is it like. Crack the brain with no one to help.

0: Meet me there. What is mean?
1: Meet me there? Where? Wait, what's happening? Wow, I'm speechless eh. I don't know what to say eh. Y'all don't know my mother eh. My mom right, anything can be special to her. Everything is special to her. So when she says something like, meet me there, where? There is where?

This restaurant behind us used to be called Bird Bird. This is one of Bjorn's restaurants. And the concept was fun, street food style with a little bit of a Southeast Asian influence. This street brings back a lot of memories. In my mid-20s, I would hitch up a Lola a couple of doors down from Bird Bird.

0: L shape all the way down there. This used to be our dining counter. These were the hottest seats when we first opened. Being a HF at Lola was difficult for my first 1.5 years. I had no professional kitchen management experience. I picked the old Lola location to wait for Bjorn because this street holds significant memories for both Bjorn and myself. He ran but 3 doors down. I cut my teeth and I put into practice the things that I learned from Bjorn in managing this kitchen. So it means a lot to me, and I'm quite sure it means a lot to him as well.
1: Oh, there's something else here. Okay, wait. So there's an EasyLink card. It's either public transport or I slide this into my car and then we drive around and park in the car parks.
2: So I just go, like take MRT now, but raining eh. I don't have umbrella. Oh, you're serious, huh?

0: you're going to crack her brain, but don't worry. She loved this kind of thing. She loved Challenger.
1: Okay, no car. Wow, GG, my socks are gone. Yay! Ah! See the letter wet already. This is what my mom is putting me through. Actually, right, can I check her Apple Tag? Because I planted an air tag on her. Find my... I'm not a controlling or possessive daughter, okay? But here it says at home, eh? Wow. Now she's bigger already, she knows how to take out her air tag. How ah?
2: Last minute snafu. The show is cancelled. Where are you? Please share location. I give you $20.
3: Hi, Bjorn.
2: I think you blocked me already.
1: I look like I just went swimming, you know. Everything is sticking. My socks is making weird sounds.
4: I think I might get it in like 3 tries.
1: Hello, good morning.
5: Hi, morning.
1: I give myself 5 hours. If I don't find her in 5 hours, I will start to panic.
2: Oof. So I was thinking, right? Where would he be today waiting for me? And I thought maybe the first place that we met, which was my old restaurant. So maybe there. What is 25 minutes, okay? Or a 12-minute drive. 12-minute drive. See you there.
6: No, no, no.
2: What?
6: No, no, no, no, no. No driving today.

0: Be safe, kids. Please hold hands before crossroad. 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Come. Let's hold hands. Please be safe, huh? No, wait. Stop, stop. Become car, stop. Okay? Be safe, be safe. Okay, here, here, please. Let's go this way. I know Esming. Ming! No, it's not here.
1: Sorry. The first location he looks in is a dustbin. Well done.
0: Ming, where are you? I'll find you. I rate my chances 1 in 16. It's pretty good odds. There's like a million places in Singapore, right? So 1 in 16 is already like a very good chance.

0: super cute. I decided to come here because this place was quite significant when I was growing up, both for myself and my mum.
1: The significant spot at Toa Payoh is actually the block right behind the Dragon Playground, but it's been demolished. So I thought to myself, okay, if my mum is going to wait for me, right, she'll be at the Dragon Playground because it's the only landmark left from where we lived.
2: This is at Toa Payoh. We stayed here when she was P6 PSLE. And that's where I divorced the father. So it's a very significant place. And from here, we talk a lot more of my personal life, how I went through things.
0: She broke the news about her divorce right after like my last PSLE paper. So I was 12 years old when she said that. She was like, oh, you know, I was waiting for like your PSLE to be over before I asked you, like, are you okay if I were to split with your dad?
2: Really bring back the memory lane. So I remember that she asked me when I said I want to leave the dad, she said, is it my problem? And I answered without even thinking. I said, no, you have no problem. I said, daddy still love you, mommy still love you. Is that, I said, we cannot work things out. That was our darkest moment. I made the decision to be a single mom from there with money very, very limited.
0: I will say after that conversation, I think she felt more comfortable expressing her intentions with me. That kind of taught me the importance of communicating and expressing yourself, because when she did that, right, I felt safe enough as a child to express my emotions also. So it looks like my mum isn't here. I have wasted almost 2 hours. Clearly we're not that in sync lah. I think Yishun has more memories for us. So I think it's time to head to Yishun.

0: ain't here. And he's definitely not here. So we're at the site of where Artichoke, my flagship restaurant, used to be. We were here for 14 years. We moved 2 years ago. That's also where I first met Ming, sometime maybe 2012 or 2013. So I thought maybe he would be cheesy and mushy like that, deciding to hide where we first met, here. But obviously turns out, no, I'm the mushy one. Our first meeting was here. He used to run this little cooking crew with a couple of friends from university. They took over my restaurant one Monday when we were closed and ran some sort of like supper club here.
1: I hardly remember this. It's so long ago. But yeah, I think we did come over at some point.
0: He asked a lot of questions. I gave him a lot of advice. But you ever consider yourself a mentor? I'm like, no. We're more like friends. I'm probably less mature than him.
1: Artichoke was one of those places that I always looked up to. Going into Artichoke as an F&B industry member, you look in and you go like, wow, this is what it means when someone's personality is throughout the entire restaurant. You can feel that control in the restaurant. Everyone wants my own little restaurant that has that kind of energy, where my style of service, my style of food, my style of decor is throughout the entire space. I'm remembering seeing Bjorn in his prime at that location, just being a force of nature. I remember him deflated towards the end when he had to relinquish that location.
0: I cried two tears when I was inside. Yeah, it's very poignant. It felt very nostalgic and sentimental. It's my first time actually going inside since 2 years ago when I moved out. So we were here for 14 years, right? From 2010 to 2024. This is a government plot of land. And the grand plan for this area was for this entire space to turn into 100% arts use. So we moved to New Bharu.
2: I'm 100% sure that she's in Yishun. I hope my mom is there because I want to wrap this up in 5 hours. I'm starting to feel competitive. The entire neighborhood is very significant to me because I grew up here and then now I'm back here. Yishun means a lot to me also because a lot of my early understanding of both cultures started when I was living in Yishun.
3: My mom's Malay and my dad's Chinese.
2: When I think about my roots, right, when I think about, oh, you know, this was where I understood my mom a bit more, this was where I understood my dad a bit more, it was from Yishun. It was actually quite tough growing up biracial. I took Mandarin when I was in school, but my Mandarin was taught by my mother. My mother speaks Mandarin, she speaks Hokkien, she speaks Cantonese, she's really good with her languages, right? But when it comes to the Chinese characters, she's not that great at it. I felt like I was not Chinese enough with certain friends, and then I was not Malay enough either because I can't speak Malay. People would ask me, oh, so are you more Chinese or are you more Malay? But I don't know how to answer. Because my dad doesn't gatekeep the Chinese culture, my mom doesn't gatekeep the Malay culture either. I got 100% from both sides.
4: Tell me you can't.
2: That was one of the reasons why I started making like biracial content.
5: So puasa means you cannot eat?
6: Cannot.
5: Water also cannot.
2: So we are at North Point and I decided to come here because I spent a lot of time with my mom here, especially when I was growing up. Now I'm very stressed. She better be here.
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8: But what happened before?
16: Warnings from engineers had been dismissed for years. America's credibility on the world stage now under fire.
17: The use of the atomic bomb was something that America was prepared to do.
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0: So I just watched Bjorn head over to the original artichoke location. Can you pass me my artichoke cookbook? This was Bjorn's artichoke cookbook. So I'm here. Ming, who eats the same thing every time, on page 69. This was my favorite dish, okay, to eat an artichoke. This guy, this stalwart of the Singapore food industry, put me on the back cover as one of the chefs that reviews his book. It makes me feel special, lah. It makes me feel like a peer and recognized, even though this person is a mentor to me. Back then, artichoke's concept was Middle Eastern sharing plates, and they did brunch. At New Baru was when Bjorn instituted his change in artichoke concept to go into a modern-day pizza parlor. I was not surprised. Bjorn has always adapted. He's never stuck on a concept and said, oh, this works, I will never change it. He's always game for trying new things. The guy puts in his effort to find concepts that meet what the market wants. How many F&B entrepreneurs do you know can do that over the span of 16 plus years and still retain all this energy and happiness and joy for the F&B industry? And the fact that he keeps trying and he's always finding new things, I really take my hat off to him. That one is respect. Because a lot of people who are just his swala, I'm done with all this nonsense with you, right? Just stop, lah.
1: I had so much experience with pizza before that, right? I had a pizza restaurant in Jakarta, in Bali. If I was going to pivot to something that I could see myself doing for another 15 years, what would that be? And pizza was the answer.
2: After an unsuccessful attempt to find Ming at my old location of artichoke, I even bought Ming some snacks to lure him out of his hole wherever he's at, some kueh and some gummies. I'm trying not to lose confidence.
3: Here we go, easy link card. Let's go.

0: 25 years ago, North Point was the place we frequent a lot from where we stayed. I didn't took bus because even for a bus fare also, I tried to save. So she would be in the pram. So it's a daily thing, instead of staying home, right? So I would just push the pram. And then we would just go there, for lepak. There's always a kiddie palace. There's always a time zone. So it brings a lot of memories there.
1: Let's go to Gold Heart. It's just there. Honestly, if she's right there, right, I hope it's record-breaking. But I don't want to be so haolian. I don't want to get ahead of myself, right? I feel like there's a high chance that she could be there. Wow, I really thought here got a 50-50 chance . I thought we had a good chance .
0: To me, buying gold, right, it's a form of investment. During that time, I didn't know that the price will go up or down. I just know the value of it is still there. I save money first, and then every year I will buy her a different kind of pendant.
1: I think that taught me to be practical. She would share with me the breakdown of certain pieces that she would buy. And she explained to me, instead of spending $5 on this meal outside, for example, I would cook at home. And then I'll save for maybe 2 months, and then I can get the pendant. And then once I can get the pendant, I'll save for the gold chain. And from there, I understood, whatever you spend, it really does add up, and you can choose where you want to put your money to. I feel like if she's not here, she wouldn't be anywhere else in North Point. So I think I'm going to head to Yishun Safra next.

0: 来这里找朋友。老板你好，你好，好久不见。哎呦，我在找朋友，他不在这里，改天吧，改天。He ain't here, guys. He ain't here.
1: Let's go outside.
2: I didn't go to Founders Bak Kut Teh to wait for Bjorn simply because we enjoyed a couple of meals there. We filmed there before. Not as high on the list for me.
0: I thought there was a fairly good chance of finding him here because we actually did film here. I was a guest on his TV show. He was comparing Bak Kut Teh from different competing restaurants.
3: My Bak Kut Teh experiences I have is with a group of friends. And we share a whole bunch of random stuff.
4: Yeah, because you cannot eat a whole bowl of liver and kidney, right?
5: If you are me, bro, anything is possible.
4: Oh, yeah.
2: During that period, I was doing a whole bunch of consulting gigs. I was freelancing, developing shows. I was not running any F&B business, and I was not in an F&B role also.
6: This was the time that Ming stepped back for a while from running restaurants, and he was just doing TV full-time. Ming has had a very, very interesting career path because his first job in the industry was already head chef. So after his stint at Lola, he tried his hand at entrepreneurship with Park Bench Deli. After he left, he went back into the kitchen as the head chef of Jam at Siri House. And then he went on to become a consultant for some other companies.
2: I was a chef for just under 15 years. I was working in kitchens, I was managing businesses, but always close to food. I discussed my career pivot with Bjorn several times. Like, what should I do next? Credit to Bjorn lah. He just said, you just gotta be certain of what you want and where you want to be. And those conversations were very enlightening to me.
6: And then he left the industry. The truth is, 8 out of 10 restaurants will go bankrupt and die within 2 years of opening. I honestly think that's what Ming accounted. Rent was expensive everywhere, right? Your best idea may not be the most commercially viable one. And then you choose passion over profit.
2: My personal decision to leave F&B was a difficult decision. I felt that as a chef, I didn't have anything else to offer a very crowded market that would be a sustainable business. And so let's pull out of that for the time being. It was not easy lah, to wake up and look at myself and go like, oh, you're no longer Chef Ming.
6: I say it's not a bad idea. Leave it, come back again. So if it's burning away at you, walk away, take care of yourself. If you want to come back, come back.
2: But I made that trade-off for good reasons. I was also looking forward to start a family. In F&B, it's very hard to raise a family, which is why it's even more impressive that Bjorn has a lovely family with 2 girls and now a boy.
6: I have no family life. I have 3 kids. I leave the house after they're in school. I come back from work after they're asleep. My wife does the work. As a business owner, even on the days that you're supposed to be off, you're doing work. So you're actually working 7 days a week.
7: Safra was where I spent a lot of time with my mom because we would have our weekly KTV sessions here. So I would think that, well, this is really a special place for us. It started when I was in primary 2. So I was like 8 years old. All the way till maybe like 10 to 11 years old, she loved to sing and she roped me in. And because of that, I actually picked up singing.
8: It's quite significant to me. I'm so close.
9: She's at Yishun Safra. And I didn't know that that was the place that's significant to her. Maybe that's the only time she see mom is really relaxed, not really a tiger mom, really singing.
7: It was the first time that we really had a bonding activity together. And I feel like it wasn't just a kiddie activity like or colouring or painting. I was able to enjoy something that she enjoyed and it became a shared hobby. Okay, I think this is the main entrance. She's not here though. And I don't think she'll be in the rooms. Let me just check to make sure she's not swimming. Nope. No mother in sight. Or at least not my mother is in sight. I checked everywhere. I checked the pools. And she was not there either. So I'm panicking a bit right now. This is the third location. The chances of finding her is going to be quite low. So I'm just going to narrow down to maybe like two more locations.
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5: As you know, I brought snacks and gummies to lure Ming out. But since we can't find him anyway, just gotta eat this ourselves, okay?
6: He's right, I am easily lured by snacks.
5: Ming, better show up soon. Not all your sweets are gone.
6: I better show up soon. I've been here for the last... It's now close to 5 o'clock already. Yo!
5: We'll go to the place where me and him literally last physically met about a month ago, which is a fried chicken restaurant in Upper Thompson. I can see from outside it's not there. Check the toilet. I'm looking for a friend. Can I go upstairs and look for it? Oh, okay.
6: Björn and I don't meet up on a weekly basis. We don't need to. We've been friends for so long already. We will text quite often and we can discuss almost anything under the sun together. And more importantly, I think we have shared experiences we've gone through together.
5: So I feel a little bit stupid right now. Have I been overthinking this? We've only been here once, a month and a half ago. It was long overdue catch up. I know that he recently moved on from a job, so I was trying to understand from him what happened. Ming, he's a special friend. Somehow I think he checks in on me more. Because I've been doing this non-stop for 16 years, right? He knows that I haven't been able to have a sabbatical from these tensions and distress. I've had to check in on him a bit less because he's had opportunity to move, but I still do check in on him, and I want to from time to time.
6: Bjorn's carefully crafted persona is of a very over-the-top, slightly offensive personality. But underneath that, he's a father, he's a husband. We were talking about some sensitive topics, like what it means to be a dad, how things change. And this more sensitive side of him is actually quite a considerate, intelligent and generous person. He's generous with his time, he's generous with his advice, he's generous with his emotion if you need it.
5: Well, I feel really dumb that he's not here right now. Like, you know what? Even though we haven't found Ming yet, this is kind of becoming a food show. Forget looking about for Ming. Let's just go and eat like sick food after this, shall we?
6: Bjorn, where are you? Faster!
5: Whew. Still no sign of Ming. Starting to get a little bit depressing. I hope he's been sitting on the steps the whole day uncomfortably, and I hope his butt is soggy and wet and cold while I've been moving around in the heat looking for him.
6: I know Bjorn has been putting together these peanut butter and jelly ideas, riffs on snack foods. I'm gonna make my little riff on a PB&J thing with some jam, some flake salt, and some cornflakes, and these very nice peanut sesame balls.

0: So if I OT, means my mother OTs also. Actually, that's quite cute lah. I think she should experience OT once in a while. So maybe I should just take my time.
1: I think if he's not there, I give up. I want this to end, I want to go home.
2: Well, Pakistan is intensifying its crackdown on undocumented Afghan nationals. Thousands face repatriation, leaving families with ties to both countries caught in the middle. We look at the human costs of a deepening divide on the next Asia First.
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4: Prawning is something that is very unique to Mongolians.
3: Plus, the secrets to staying chic on the cheap.
5: If auntie and I'll go look at you, yeah, I think you're doing something right. Yeah.
3: And a duo adding a dash of Balkan spice to paradise. Your weekly dose of what's fresh and fun on Singapore Hour, Friday on CNA.
6: 我也希望能像他这么勇敢，即使他现在就是面对着他自己的身体的状况，可是他还是没有放弃，很勇敢去面对他，没有被病魔打倒，很积极的生活，给人一种很有希望的感觉。从他们的故事里，我看见 30 年来KDS 如何用心地为每一位患者提供全面的支持与协助。
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11: The future of global shipping depends on cleaner fuels, and the race is on to develop them. But what if a fuel claiming to be green isn't?
12: They look the same, they smell the same.
11: In Singapore, scientists are searching for fuel fingerprints hidden at the atomic level.
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13: Prime Minister Lawrence Wong will be delivering his National Day rally speech at Institute of Technical Education headquarters on Sunday, 23rd August. The speech will be telecast live at 6:45 p.m. Mr. Wong will be speaking in Malay, then in Mandarin. He will proceed to deliver his English speech at 8 p.m. CNA will provide subtitles in English. 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

0: So this is our rental block, the first house that we got together. It was just the two of us. So I feel like it's quite a milestone, you know.
1: I grew up in Yishun, like for the bulk of my childhood. And then when I was around 11 years old, we moved to Toa Payoh. Toa Payoh was where my parents decided to split. So around 14 years old, that's where we moved to Sengkang, just my mom and I.
0: I still remember the unit that we stayed at.
2: Sengkang. This was the first house where I started with her as a single mom. Right after I finalized my divorce with the documents, I managed to secure a flat. The first night, sleep on the bare floor because I haven't buy things. We really start from ground zero. And we stayed there for 4 years, 5 years. So that's where we really start as mother and daughter by ourselves.

0: can see, my mom is not here.
1: It was a very small space. I started to work. I don't like to borrow money. So I bought a double-decker bed. And then everything, bit by bit, bit by bit. After stay for almost a year, I managed to get the portable aircon so that she become more relaxed.
0: This place meant a lot to her. It means a lot to me as well, but I think even more so for her, because the amount of effort that she put in to secure this unit for us, it was not easy. It was like one of the hardest things that she had to do.
1: Now when I look back as I watch, I'm very amazed with myself. Money was tight, but I could just juggle here and there. The heartbreaking part was she begins a sec 2. She has to travel from Sengkang all the way to Woodlands. My heart breaks.
0: My school was in Woodlands, so every morning I'll have to catch the first bus out of here to Woodlands. So the journey to school would take around 1 hour 45 minutes. So I'll wake up at 5, and then I'll get ready, I'll leave house at 5:30 in the morning. That's 3 hours of my day just spent on travelling. And that was how I lived all the way to Poly. So I understand like how worried my mom was for me. This was a place that meant a lot to her also, because when I got my O-level results, she was so touched, right, that she cried, you know. She was so proud of my achievement of like being able to go to tertiary, even though we were living in like a one-room flat and she was working part-time and I had to travel back and forth for school, I was still able to make it for my like dream course. So now I'm down to my last location. It's the only option I have left. I don't have any other options really.
2: You can see the sun is setting towards the end of the day. You know, there were some ideas that came up earlier. One of them was at the restaurant, which was Lola. I did have a couple of very good conversations with him there. I'd say let's go to Lola. So this is the old Lola. I believe it was this one. I recognize the tiles.

0: Look who decided to show up.
1: Don't, anyhow, anyhow,
2: have the cheek to be here.
1: Why?
2: It's not even Lola anymore. What are you talking about?
1: Why cannot? This road has extreme significance for us both, okay? I cut my teeth here, you learn lessons here at Bird Bird. This was a significant place for us to meet. Do you know why we're here or not?
2: You used to cook at this restaurant here, right? And guys, this is what happens to restaurants that Link cooks at.
1: Yeah, everything I touch goes to right? No. We're here primarily because this is a significant street for the two of us, lah. Okay,
2: yeah,
1: it's
2: yeah,
1: got
2: okay, yeah.
1: Joy, pain, trauma, growth.
2: Yes.
1: Lessons learned, food. Just a couple of doors down.
2: Yes.
1: But.
2: I had a business there that I lost $950,000 in 2 years. That sucked. I wanted to do like a Isan style Thai restaurant, but people weren't open to regional styles of Thai food at the time.
1: Do you recall your very first meal?
2: Yes.
1: Here.
2: I was literally sitting at the bar counter, right? Somewhat like that. And you were cooking there.
1: You were there, you were facing in,
2: right?
1: And I was here, long, the pass.
2: Yeah, I remember that.
1: And we weren't actually super close friends at that point. I watched you at Artichoke, and you basically forgot that I had patronized you many times prior. But you obviously didn't know who I was, because I wasn't established in the industry yet. I always looked up to you. Artichoke always embodied for me the kind of business and restaurant that I wanted to run, because your personality was so pervasive throughout the entire business.
2: Okay.
1: You shaped a lot of the practices that I put in place in this space. I was a nobody with no prior training, suddenly thrown into the head chef role. I had very few mentors and examples. You were one of the chief ones for me.
2: Man, I think you give me way too much credit. I think you earn a lot of that on your own. While he was a head chef here, this restaurant was named on the Zagat list, top 100 places to eat in the world. And that's an accolade that no other Singaporean chef got at that. That's an amazing feat, and I have no idea how that could have, in even a small part, come from me. Thank you for saying all that. I did not know that your thoughts ran that deep, or that your mental capacity was able to get your thoughts to that degree. That was very nice. That was very nice to hear. I'm impressed. Okay, maybe this is getting a bit too serious.
1: A bit romantic, right?
2: Yeah.
1: So, knowing that you have been traipsing around Singapore with so many wrong locations, I decided to put a snack together for you. So, Maxwell, quite well known for their sesame peanut balls, okay? Because peanut is lifted with a bit of salt, I had to add some bougie.
2: So clever, so talented, ooh, general knowledge, ooh. Yeah.
1: Eat the thing. Okay, pass on it.
2: Not bad, man. Not bad. I would give this like an absolute solid 7.5 out of 10.
1: What's the catch?
2: Because of the curly hair that I found in my mouth.
1: That's from your own beard, lah. You grow your own curly hair around your mouth,
2: which was flossing my teeth while I was eating this.
1: That's all you.
2: It's
1: okay?
2: Now 6.5.
3: You see that? The sun is setting. You know what that means? It means the day is ending. So our day should be ending also. Let's check my steps. 12,600.
4: It's been more than 7 hours, right? So Pam have 1 hour left to find me. The penalty, if she cannot find me on time, I'm gonna impose a 2 weeks holiday paid by her. And I'm gonna prepare a welcome card for her.
3: If I were to put myself in her shoes, right, this is exactly what she would do. She would make me walk down memory lane, and then the final location would be something that describes the future. I think she really made me think that it's really very her.

0: We are at Changi Airport. Before I had PEM, I only traveled once. After that, I didn't travel. When I had PEM, basically my time busy with a daily things. Never think of flying off. I totally forgotten how it feels like taking a plane. But after she got married, she brought me to Penang. I was a bit reluctant in terms of money. I do not want to impose on her. She said, don't worry. She said, you are young. You still can walk. And the one that shook me up was that, do you want to wait until you sit on the wheelchair, then I push you around?
1: If my mom is not there, I really don't know what to say.

0: So this is my fifth location and we're currently at Changi Airport. But I'm hopeless at this point. All my guesses were wrong so far.
1: So this is where, as a mother, right, I feel very touched that she could bring me. I used to say that I show her Singapore, but she showed me the world. After we came back, that's when Pam said, "Mummy, you should go on your solo trip." During that time, I was not prepared to have a solo trip. When she was small, growing up was very, very painful. Even to have a proper meal is not easy. She did ask me, "Did you ask yourself what you really want? You do not have me." I said, "Hey, I never think like." "Then you think." So she always liked to shook my brain. I didn't realize that. I didn't know what my interest. I didn't give a thought about it. Then I realized, yeah, I would just travel around. Because I'm a person who cannot keep still, just like her. So that's where I went for my trip. It was last year, September 2025. Of course, it's very scary. You know, the Changi Airport, very huge. Which gate, what gate, you know? So it took me one step at a time. And I kept on telling myself, okay, after this, do this, after this, do this. But I said, "Can lah, mommy, you can." She really gave me that kind of chiayo.
0: Just try her first. She would always say, "She introduced me to the world, but now I'm bringing her to see the world." So that's like ringing in my mind right now.
1: Wow, we are like waiting for the Prime Minister. Kuatian, kuatian, kuatian.
0: This is too big of a place eh. If we missed her also, I wouldn't know eh.
1: She still haven't take note of me. If only she turned 11 o'clock. 11 o'clock.
0: I'm hopeful, but I'm also hopeless, you know? Like... Oh, she's really there! Oh my God! Yes! Yes! I'm so close to tears because I'm so tired. I'm so tired.
1: I read first.
0: Maybe at last you are here, the waiting cost you 2 weeks trip for me.
1: Let them be your witness. I got my 2 weeks trip sponsored by you.
0: With me lah.
1: No.
0: Oh my God, I'm so tired.
1: Thank you for finding me. What took you so long? Going through the whole journey to see how we know each other. I've learned a lot about her.
0: What?
1: She remembers places where I brought her when she was small, when we had nothing.
2: Which wrong location felt the most emotional?
0: Emotional? Wow, I think it was Sengkang eh. Because honestly, I've not thought about our lives in Sengkang for a really long time. And when I went there, right, that's where I realised wow, it really wasn't that easy for us when we were there. But a lot of good things came out of living there also.
1: Yes, we don't really have a proper place yet, don't have cupboard. So she built her own sun cupboard where she put her books, everything.
0: I think Changi Airport is very symbolic in a sense, like all this while it felt like wherever she went, whatever she did, it was for me, right? But Changi Airport is the first place where she can put herself first, and I encourage her to do that. So yeah, I feel like Changi Airport is her new starting point in discovering herself. I would consider this a win because I guessed the location within 8 hours, even though I got here after 8 hours. That means you don't get the 2 weeks trip.
1: No, meet me there. It's not that say guess me where. So, are we playing a guessing game or a meeting game?
0: So that means why you all laugh?
1: It's okay because they got in camera. You see, evidence is there. How many cameras we have? 3, right? So you have to swallow your pride and end it with a nice way, lah.
0: Okay, lah. You take
1: lah. Yeah, yes. Yeah.
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6: 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Bernard, Harrison!
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14: It lives in our drains and is often ignored. But this fish actually saved the world. This is a true story. A long time ago, in an era far, far away, this fish was so revered by the pharaohs, it appeared in tomb paintings. Over time and across various civilizations, it found its way to Singapore.

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2: Except to breed inedible koi. So the babies came to the rescue. In 1944, 123 Ikan Mojaya fingerlings flew into Singapore to kickstart an imperial Japanese experiment. In a pond named Detsui in Kampong Potong Pasir, an attempt was made to breed tilapia from scratch. 4 months later, great success! Three fingerlings were distributed for public pond breeding. The fish was named Ikan Des, short for Detsui, but to the locals, it was that Japanese fish. But the Japanese who ran the experiment were actually Taiwanese who were conscripted from occupied Taiwan. One of them was fish expert Guo Qizhang. The fate of both man and fish was about to change. Because within a year, Guo found himself in a POW camp when the Japanese lost the war and surrendered. There, he hatched a plan with fellow Taiwanese inmate Wu Zhenghui. They snuck back to Tetsui Pond and in an empty pineapple tin smuggled out 16 fingerlings. And the rest is history. 13 of the surviving fingerlings spawned a viable protein source for a hunger-struck post-war Taiwan. The Taiwanese tilapia was named Wu Guo Yu in honor of the daring duo and is celebrated as one of Taiwan's cultural icons today. In contrast, the fish was a real meh in post-war Singapore. The distaste came from its muddy flavor and wartime association. But the tilapia kept spawning wildly, thanks to the floods which inundated fish ponds, allowing them to escape into canals and drains where they adapted and thrived. Soon, there were many times more tilapia than humans living on the island. Little did they know, this was going to be a cash cow. The post-war hungry world hankered for cheap, fast-growing protein, and the Singapore tilapia was the answer. Fingerlings were sold globally. And everywhere they went, hybrids were created and kick-started an aquaculture for many economies. The Singapore tilapia thus spawned a diaspora, fed many hungry people, and was loved, even immortalized. Today, tilapia is the world's second most important freshwater fish source, farmed in over 130 countries, becoming as readily available as the chicken. And as for the Singapore tilapia, there's a breakthrough. The freshwater fish is now bred in salty marine waters, producing a better tasting, meatier protein. Putting a spin to an old saying, keep searching, because there are plenty of fish in the sea.
3: This is Singapore Tonight.
4: Good evening, I'm Angela Lim in tonight's top stories. Singapore and India are deepening tech ties in the chip sector with plans for industry-led training to help firms expand into India as supply chains shift. Expanding training programs in AI fluency to include the legal sector and more opportunities for fresh grads and mid-career professionals looking to break into tech. A new law that will give businesses more say in local rejuvenation plans. The move follows a successful year-long pilot in the Singapore River Precinct. And more help for behavioral addictions as cases rise and clients get younger. 10 social service agencies roped in to provide support for issues from excessive gaming to pornography consumption.

0: training for India's semiconductor sector, plus work together more closely in areas such as capital markets and food safety. This comes as ministers from both countries met to review ways to deepen bilateral cooperation. Ivy Chok with this report.
1: A regular high-level dialogue for Singapore and India to deepen ties and explore new fields of cooperation. One area is India's growing semiconductor sector. Both sides are looking to close a skills gap, which could help Singapore firms relocate or enter the Indian market more smoothly.
2: We hope to be able to establish training centres for semiconductor, particularly in areas where these semiconductor companies are investing in. And this training has to be industry-led and with a focus on the specific skills that will be required by the semiconductor industries. And there will be opportunities for us, for our semiconductor ecosystem.
1: It'll benefit homegrown manufacturers like Doe Enterprises. The company has an office in Bengaluru, which has secured projects with major global players like Micron.
3: We need people with semiconductor background. That is very difficult to search as of now in India. Maybe in a couple of months or years, they should be established. They have to understand what are the process lines there. Like, it starts from the ingot that we talk about, and after that, how does it become an IC chip and so on.
1: Three deals were also inked, one on information sharing on food safety and agri-food trade. Other agreements cover maritime heritage and exchanging best practices in the telecom sector. Trade between Singapore and India have nearly tripled since the Free Trade Pact was signed back in 2005, reaching nearly 60 billion Singapore dollars last year. Singapore is also India's top foreign investor, and companies who have a presence there are exploring opportunities ranging from manufacturing and sustainability to data centers and consumer retail. That push for growth extends to capital markets, with Singapore's stock exchange also looking towards India.
2: They are exploring different alternatives, including derivatives, including the possibility of dual listing, so that businesses, the entities in India will then have greater access to the capital around this region as well as around the world, leveraging on the SGX connection as well as their depth of the capital market. So I think with India's collaboration, we also help to strengthen SGX positioning.
1: Going ahead, Singapore authorities say they're looking to bring more of the private sector on board as both countries work to move more projects forward.
0: As part of the roundtable, the Indian ministers called on Singapore Prime Minister Lawrence Wong. In a social media post, Mr. Wong said they discussed how both countries can build on the good progress made and take its comprehensive strategic partnership further, especially in areas like advanced manufacturing, digitalization, sustainability, and connectivity. Mr. Wong also exchanged views on key regional and global developments with the ministers. The Infocom Media Development Authority has expanded its AI training schemes for professionals as concerns deepen over the technology's impact on jobs. Lawyers and legal professionals will now have two new fluency programs to help them upskill. Separately, a training and placement initiative will offer more opportunities for fresh grads and mid-career professionals looking to build a career in tech. Nicholas Ng with more.
4: As AI technologies become more capable and adoption rises, so too are concerns among students and workers. For its part, the government has worked on targeted training programs for specific industries. Programs for tech professionals and accountants have already reached over 10,000 people. Now the programs aimed at lawyers and legal professionals will help them use AI more confidently and responsibly in their work.
5: 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So wherever you are in terms of your level of adoption, one could actually start from learning from the basic to the more practical applications of AI tools.
4: Meanwhile, the Tech Skills Accelerator will be expanded to offer some 2,000 more place-and-train opportunities with over 20 firms, including JP Morgan and ST Engineering.
6: Ultimately, our plans and programs in AI are to benefit our people. We cannot prevent AI from impacting businesses and jobs. But we can help everyone who is willing adapt and find new relevance.
4: She was speaking at a Singapore Computer Society event where a new program called the Skills Pathway for AI was launched. The framework to guide AI skills development across industries could ease hiring friction.
7: Employers and prospective employees may have a different understanding of the roles available and the skills required. The Skills Pathway for AI makes the key AI role archetypes and expectations explicit to help bridge this gap.
8: One of the things that we are very excited about is by having these professional societies join us, we can really spread the word out there and really share this knowledge about what is required to really bring AI skills into their respective domains and really to expand the AI diffusion across society in Singapore.
4: He adds that the SCS is open to working with more professional societies and will make adjustments as AI adoption continues.
0: Businesses could soon have a bigger role in shaping and revitalizing the districts they operate in. Singapore plans to formalize such partnerships through legislation next year, with public consultations starting later this year. The move follows the decision to make longer liquor sale hours permanent for nightlife operators along the Singapore River.
9: We as government, we try to make, don't make the pilot too long. Make it sufficient. And ensure that, you know, for example, in this case, SRO, SMBA helped us to manage the downstream impact, you know, safety, security. And then once you have that confidence, just go ahead. Don't go and pilot another year. Just go ahead and go for it. This also applies to the Business Innovation District.
0: Mr. Tan adds that Singapore's nighttime economy now stretches well beyond bars and clubs. It'll also include dining, sports, arts, and retail options. He says different neighborhoods should build on their own character, which will help create a more vibrant Singapore. Later this month, a two-day event at Holland Village will bring together dining, retail, wellness, and community activities. This is part of efforts to turn the area into a more vibrant day-to-night destination. In other news, a new natural gas power plant could generate enough electricity to meet the annual needs of up to 1.2 million four-room HDB households. Tuas Power will build and operate the 670-megawatt facility, which is expected to be ready by the end of 2031. It will also replace some older generators due to retire over the next decade. The new plant will use what's known as a combined cycle gas turbine. It generates electricity using natural gas, then reuses heat from the process to generate even more power. Singapore's electricity needs are expected to rise rapidly in the coming years, driven by the expansion of energy-intensive sectors like data centers. By 2031, Singapore will have 5 hydrogen-compatible gas turbines, either operating or under development. Experts say building hydrogen-ready plants now could give Singapore more flexibility to switch to cleaner fuels in future.
10: When we look at future demand, as we said, it's really coming from data centers and it's also coming from the electrification of transportation. So both these growth engines would really be driving their requirements. Now, the question for Singapore, of course, is how quickly can they get clean energy imports into the country? And that will determine, you know, whether these plants are needed for the long term.
11: We need to focus very much on the safety and for when we do the construction during the, this construction phase, and also for the good quality and reliable availability of the unit. So we are looking at the challenge is not just to finish the project by 2031, but actually more importantly, to make this contribute to a long-term supply of power for the next 25 to 30 years for Singapore.
0: The Law Society says it will release the report of an audit which found that it had significant failings in leadership, workplace culture and governance. Members as well as Law Minister Edmund Tong have called for it to do so, citing the need for transparency and accountability. The council had previously said it could not release the findings because those interviewed had been promised confidentiality. Interviewees will now get to decide what can be disclosed. The council intends to contact everyone interviewed by Monday. They can ask for their names to be removed and or some or all of their interview transcript to be withheld or redacted. They will have until 7th September to respond. Those accused of wrongdoing may get a chance to respond. The report will be released once the entire process is completed. And still to come, what if winning the tech race isn't about inventing, but doing more with less? China's manufacturing edge after the break. Plus, China Evergrande's founder jailed for life nearly 5 years after the firm's collapse shook the nation's economy and financial markets. The full story's just ahead.
12: Prime Minister Lawrence Wong will be delivering his National Day rally speech at Institute of Technical Education headquarters on Sunday, 23rd August. The speech will be telecast live at 6:45 p.m. Mr. Wong will be speaking in Malay, then in Mandarin. He will proceed to deliver his English speech at 8 p.m. CNA will provide subtitles in English. You can also watch the rally online. Hear the coverage live on CNA 938.
13: Some of AI's biggest names could soon go public. How do you know which ones are worth buying? His power bill fell by 90%, but the spending may not be over. Plus, what does it cost to chase a government job in India? For him, 2 years without a salary. On Money Mind, Wednesday on CNA.
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5: A Pan Am jumbo jet has crashed just north of the Scottish border.
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1: But what happened before?
7: Warnings from engineers had been dismissed for years.
8: America's credibility on the world stage now under fire.
9: The use of the atomic bomb was something that America was prepared to do.
10: This had become a totalitarian state, and Hitler can say, you voted for it.
11: Had the message been relayed properly, the US Navy could have diverted the catastrophe.
12: The greatest mistake in the Titanic was navigation.
1: Delve into the events that forever changed history, minute by minute. From 6 September, every Sunday at 7 p.m. on CNA.
13: Well, Pakistan is intensifying its crackdown on undocumented Afghan nationals. Thousands face repatriation, leaving families with ties to both countries caught in the middle. We look at the human costs of a deepening divide on the next Asia First.
14: Welcome back. In your business news, Indonesia's stock exchange is planning to do away with its minimum price to boost liquidity and improve price discovery. The current minimum price is 50 rupiah, which is less than one US cent. The plan comes as the stock exchange continues to implement changes to address feedback from index providers such as MSCI. The bourse will announce implementation details after gathering stakeholder feedback. The equity benchmark ended the day 1.7% higher. The founder of Chinese real estate developer Evergrande has been sentenced to life in prison for fraud. The court had also ordered all of Hui Kaiyan's personal property to be confiscated and fined the embattled property giant $1.3 billion. Five other senior executives were dealt fines and prison terms ranging from 6 to 18 years. Now, the troubles for the world's most indebted property developer began when the Chinese government cracked down on excessive borrowing in 2020. The firm defaulted in 2021 amid mounting debt. It has since failed to make good on almost most of its $300 billion in liabilities, in troubles emblematic of China's property sector woes that have long dragged on economic growth. Now, Hui has not been seen in public since authorities detained him in 2023 following Evergrande's default. While China Evergrande was delisted about a year ago, shares of subsidiary Evergrande Property Services paired earlier gains to end 2.4% up after the announcement. Meanwhile, Chinese tech giant Alibaba sees a sharp drop in its first quarter on-year profit, despite strong AI demand fueling growth in its cloud business. Not helping profits was continued heavy investment into AI infrastructure with capital. Now, Alibaba's reported a net income of $3 billion for the April to June period. That's a 38% drop on-year in US dollar terms. Quarterly revenue rose 15% to $40 billion, also in U.S. dollar terms. Shares in New York losing ground in pre-market trading after the result. Now, Alibaba's earnings come as demand for AI-related products continue to fuel Chinese export growth. High-tech exports surged 53% on-year in July, a bright spot amid slower domestic consumption. Lorraine Tan, who is Director of Equity Research at Asia Morningstar, says Alibaba's profits may be pressured by higher spending, but could improve as demand stabilizes and investments pay off.
15: I think it is pretty mixed in a sense that you saw decent revenue coming in from the cloud, the AI side, as well as the quick commerce side, which is their fast delivery channel. But you know, all that sort of was offset by this increased spending, and therefore, you know, losses related to that that ate into their overall profit. Overall, I would say, you know, first quarter earnings is probably on the profit side a little bit soft, so we wouldn't be surprised to see some disappointment. I think that with the growth that you're seeing on the revenue side, that definitely means that demand is there. I mean, there could be a couple of reasons why the costs were higher than expected. One of that obviously is the jump in chip prices that we've been seeing. So all this should start to filter through and to normalize. And once sort of the growth or demand sort of tapers or rather stabilizes or normalizes at some stage, and Alibaba doesn't see the need to spend as much as they have been doing in infrastructure, so all that is catching up. You should start to see profit levels start to rise. We've seen this before. We've seen this with, let's say, for example, Amazon in the past when it was starting its business. It spent many years trying to build the infrastructure for its online channels. And so once it gained the scale or some leverage point, then it was able to reduce that spend, we started to see the profits come through. So we sort of anticipate the same sort of event to happen with a lot of the AI agents as well, although we note that it's actually very competitive as well.
14: And a day after a blockbuster stock market debut, Unitree's shares trading more than 19% down by the close, but still more than four times above its strike price. The humanoid maker's CEO says the industry could be a 2 to 3 years away from a tipping point or a so-called ChatGPT moment.
6: 所以我希望就是未来快的话可能2到3年，慢的话5年或者10年的时间，就真正如果哪一天大家能看到，把一台机器人带到一个你的任意的一个陌生环境，带到你的家庭，它基本可以实现80%左右的任务。我觉得就差不多已经实现了具身智能确立力时刻，这就是未来真正产业的一个临界的爆发点。Mr.
14: Wang was speaking at the ongoing World Robot Conference in Beijing. He focused on the next big challenge, not simply making robots faster or more agile, but getting them to adapt and work reliably in the real world. Mr. Wang says robots already perform very well in environments they've been specifically trained for, but the success rate can drop sharply when the surroundings or objects change. Solving that, he said, could bring the industry to a major turning point. It's also why Unitree hasn't rolled out its robots on a large scale yet.
6: 简单来说就是虽然目前我们机器人能做一些简单的装配了，但它的效率其实跟人比起来还是比人还是要更低一些。然后另外的话就是每次有一些新的任务过来的时候，要重新进行训练，这样的效率相对更低一点。所以我们还是希望把技术做到更加泛化能力更好的情况，再进行大规模推广。而且这是目前全球大家共同的一个最大的瓶颈。
14: Unitree has become one of the biggest names in China's fast-growing robotics industry. It recently unveiled its new Superman humanoid model, which the company says can jump 2 meters from a standing position and reach a top running speed of more than 12 meters per second, surpassing human records and, I quote, breaking the limits of humanity. An industry report released at the conference today says Chinese companies shipped more than 40,000 humanoid robots in the first half of this year. That's 97% of the global total. And what if the winner of the tech race isn't the country with the best tech, but the country that gets the most out of it for every dollar it spends? Roland Lim explains how the US may be inventing, but China has a manufacturing edge.
16: Here's a robot that tells you quite a lot about the technology race between China and the United States. Our important breakthroughs behind modern four-legged robots were actually developed by American researchers with U.S. military funding. MIT's Mini Cheetah, for example, demonstrated technologies allowing robots to run, balance, and recover from being pushed around. Now, much of the research was published openly. Unitree's founder, Wang Xingxing, cited that American research directly in his own university thesis. One of the MIT researchers involved told Reuters that Unitree's popular Go series robot was, quote, near identical in dimensions to the American design it was based on. So what did China actually add? Well, it turned it into a product that is manufactured quickly and cheaply. Boston Dynamics Spot, when it was first launched in 2020, was priced at $74,500. And fast forward to today, Unitree's consumer Go 2 robot dog sells for $1,600. Now, granted that Boston Dynamics Spot is an industrial-grade model, GO2 is not, but the price difference illustrates how quickly Unitree has taken the technology down market. And it's not just robots. Our Chinese tech firms are on track to spend less than a tenth of what American hyperscalers spend on AI data centers this year. And that's according to Bloomberg Intelligence. Yet, Moonshot AI's Kimi K3 model performs at about 95% of Anthropic's Fable 5 on widely used benchmarks. Now, the kicker, it's priced about 70% lower per token. Alibaba released a model in August that reportedly ranks among the best in the world by some measures, too. So looking ahead, the uncomfortable question for Washington is whether protecting intellectual property is enough when the bigger competitive advantage may now be the ability to manufacture. For CNA Explains, I'm Roland Lim.
14: And still to come, North Korea fires around 10 short-range ballistic missiles towards the East Sea amid drills between its southern neighbor and the United States. Plus, China's top diplomat urges Seoul to pursue strategic autonomy and calling for a path back to dialogue with North Korea. Stay with us.
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14: Welcome back. A fresh show of force from North Korea, firing more than 10 ballistic missiles towards the East Sea. South Korea has ordered an immediate halt to what it's calling a grave violation of UN Security Council resolutions. Its military reported that the projectiles flew around 300 kilometers before plunging into the sea. Japan says they landed outside its exclusive economic zone. Seoul has convened an emergency security meeting, ordering full military readiness amid ongoing joint exercises with the United States. Those drills are now set to end tomorrow, earlier than planned. North Korea calls them rehearsals for invasion. The drills have been scaled back as ordered by President Donald Trump, who may be eyeing a summit with leader Kim Jong-un later this year. Elsewhere, Taiwan is looking at its largest ever defense budget, aiming to boost spending to more than 3% of GDP for the first time since 2009. The government has submitted its plans for 2027, as tensions with China show little sign of easing. CNA senior correspondent Victoria Jen reports from Taipei.
0: Taiwan's annual defense spending could surpass 1 trillion Taiwan dollars for the first time in history. The cabinet has approved a 2027 budget of 1.12 trillion NT, or around 35 billion US dollars, to be allocated for defense of the island. That's about 18% higher than this year. The government here says the spending is about defense and deterrence.
2: 国防整体的预算 扩造达到1兆1225亿，也维持了3%的GDP。这代表着我们有决心捍卫国家安全，也有能力投资和平。
0: The government says most of the money will go to what it calls asymmetric weapons, including drones, mobile anti-ship missiles, and a new air defense system, T-Dome. The aim, officials say, is to make any attack too costly to attempt. This increase in defense spending is happening as tensions rise further across the Taiwan Strait. Beijing regards Taiwan as part of its territory and has not ruled out using force to bring it under control. Taipei rejects that claim. And earlier this week, China's state-run media published a commentary addressing Taiwan. It called the island's reunification with the mainland a historical task that must be fulfilled in the process of China's current national rejuvenation, and that the Taiwan question cannot be passed down from one generation to the next. At the same time, there's also been pressure from Washington, which has urged Taipei, like its European partners, to spend more on its own defense. Taiwan's President William Lai says he agrees and has set a target of 5% of GDP by 2030. This landmark is not guaranteed. It still has to pass a parliament controlled by the opposition, which say they support defense spending, but not what they see as a blank check. Just months ago, they cut an earlier defense package by a third and removed funding for locally made drones. So for now, the headline figure is a proposal. How much of it survives is now up to Taiwan's lawmakers. Victoria Jen, CNA, Taipei.
14: Japan's defense ministry is reportedly planning to seek a record budget of about 56 billion US dollars for the next fiscal year, as Tokyo looks to strengthen its military capabilities. Reports suggest the request will focus on preparing for new forms of warfare involving artificial intelligence and drones, as well as sustaining operations during a prolonged conflict. Plans also include an AI-based decision support system for Japan's Joint Operations Command, enhanced cloud systems, as well as the development of long-range and underwater-launched hypersonic missiles. The final figure is expected to rise further, with some costs yet to be specified, ahead of revisions to Japan's three key security documents later this year. The review comes as Washington presses Tokyo to raise its defense spending to at least 3.5% of GDP. India and Japan have reaffirmed their commitment to a free and open Indo-Pacific after a meeting between their top security officials in New Delhi. Japanese Defense Minister Shinjiro Koizumi and his Indian counterpart Rajnath Singh welcoming strengthened military cooperation while expressing strong opposition to any unilateral actions to change the status quo in the region.
3: हमारी maritime line में lifelines बढ़ती हुई vulnerabilities का सामना कर रही हैं. 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
14: China's top diplomat is urging South Korea to not take sides between Beijing and Washington. Wang Yi is making the remarks in a meeting with South Korean National Security Advisor Wee Sung-lak in Seoul, following talks with President Lee Jae-myung. Mr. Wang adding that Washington should abandon what he called hostile policy towards Pyongyang to ease tensions on the peninsula. Seoul has been looking to Beijing to help bring Pyongyang back to dialogue.The top Chinese diplomat also expressed hopes for Seoul to achieve, I quote, strategic autonomy and develop relations with major powers, including China and the U.S., without conflict. The Chinese foreign minister has urged Seoul to adhere to a friendly policy towards China, hailing, I quote, the fully recovered bilateral ties amid progress made this year. Mr. Wang, meantime, raised the possibility of a leaders' summit at the APEC gathering in Shenzhen later this year.He is heading to Jakarta for a 2+2 dialogue with Indonesia's foreign and defense ministers. And CNA's Deborah Wong explains what the Chinese top diplomat's Asia tour signals about Beijing's diplomatic priorities in the region.
4: So Mr. Wang's back-to-back meetings do signal that China is quite keen to pursue deeper regional ties in South Korea and Indonesia, but more broadly in the global south as well as in the APEC countries. In Indonesia, we understand that Mr. Wang will be co-chairing meetings on security and the economy and defense as well. He's also going to be taking part in discussions with defense ministers. Now, this visit, it's quite notable because it also comes a week after Indonesia took part in Chinese PLA naval drills just off the coast of Taiwan. And it also happened during Taiwan's own military drills, the Hangguang exercises. And it's an episode that attracted quite a number of criticism towards Indonesia because it does highlight the delicate balance that regional powers have to play when they consider defense ties with China. And it also draws back to the question of how they plan to balance ties as they engage both China and the U.S. So Mr. Wang's engagements on these two fronts could also be shaping political and economic alignments ahead of APEC in Shenzhen in November. In fact, Beijing has been promoting APEC in its engagements with other leaders, saying that APEC is going to be a platform for open trade, open economy, multilateral cooperation. And these are themes that are central to its diplomatic messaging. It's also central to, the messaging that they're bringing to U.S.-China trade talks, so we can expect similar tones as we look forward to a Trump-Xi meeting in September and potentially one more in APEC in November. But ultimately, when we look at everything together, the messaging from Beijing is that it wants to be seen not just as an economic power, but also as a central player in setting the stage for regional trade, security and diplomacy in Asia.
14: China is reportedly expanding its maritime presence east of Taiwan amid tensions with Tokyo and Manila. Research group Asia Maritime Transparency Initiative says Chinese law enforcement activity between June and August was concentrated east of Taiwan, where Japan and the Philippines have overlapping maritime claims. Both countries negotiated a maritime boundary in the area in May.The report warned the move suggests Beijing sights on unprecedented jurisdiction over what it calls its near seas. Beijing disputes Japan's control of the Senkaku Islands, which China calls the Diaoyu Islands in the East China Sea. The Philippines and some Southeast Asian nations also reject Beijing's claims in parts of the South China Sea, including in the Spratly Islands and the Scarborough Shoal.And still to come, more are seeking help for behavioral addictions, from excessive gaming to problematic social media use. And also a new volunteering program could benefit vulnerable elderly and youth at risk. Details after the break.

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0: Relive the celebrations of the National Day Parade 2026 as we go beyond with the pride we know.
5: Let me hear you!
0: And a new energy felt across every Singaporean. Go beyond the familiar. Go beyond the possibilities. Majula Singapura, go beyond. 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

0: Welcome back. The National Council of Social Service is investing $5.6 million to make support for behavioural addictions more accessible in Singapore. Under the three-year Aspire program, 10 social service agencies will be trained to help people struggling with issues such as excessive gaming, gambling, and pornography use. Agencies reported more than 780 new behavioural addiction cases in 2024, up from over 520 in 2020, with some clients as young as 12, as Sherlyn Seah reports.
1: For Steve, what started as exposure to pornography at around 11 or 12 eventually became something he could no longer control. At his worst, he would spend 2 to 4 hours consuming explicit content, using it as a way to cope with difficult emotions and stress.
2: When I tried to stop, I couldn't. And that's when I realized that something is a bit wrong. Because I think I would say, okay, you know, this will be the last time I'll do it. And then just hardly even the next day, I'll be thinking all about it again. And it's like, I don't want to do it, but I have to do it.
1: But shame and stigma meant he initially kept the problem to himself. Years later, he joined a support group before seeking professional help at WeCare Community Services. He's now been addiction-free for 6 years. WeCare specializes in addiction recovery. It says problematic pornography use has seen the sharpest rise from 106 cases in 2020 to nearly 200 in 2025. Clients are also getting younger. About 3 in 4 are below 35, with some as young as 12. It says greater access to digital devices and online platforms is contributing to the trend.
3: We may recommend medical interventions or psychiatric interventions if that's needed. Okay. Otherwise, many people would also progress to psychotherapy with us at a one-to-one level where we are trying to understand what led to this behavior in the first place. Even if we actually help them to manage, prevent, and avoid the triggers that led to the behavioral addiction itself, we need to treat and deal with the underlying causal factors.
1: The Aspire initiative aims to intervene earlier. 10 social service agencies will be trained to screen such addictions and support cases in the community. More complex ones can be referred to WeCare. Reach Community Services has been seeing children as young as primary school age struggle with social media and smartphone use.
4: Before Aspire, we might need to refer clients to another agency to receive addiction-related support. But now with Aspire, we ourselves can be the ones to deliver a more integrated service to our clients because we already have the rapport and engagement with them. Yeah, so with us doing so, it lessens the barriers for our clients to seek help, and we can bring forth the service in a more timely manner to them.
1: The partnership adds to ongoing efforts to tackle behavioural addictions. Over the past year, NCSS has conducted learning sessions for more than 350 policymakers, social service professionals and frontline workers. It has also rolled out e-learning resources on how to better support youths.
0: And for more analysis, we're joined by Dr. Adrian Wang, who runs his own psychiatric practice. Now, Dr. Wang, thank you for coming in today. Let's start with, first of all, how can we tell and differentiate between heightened use and addiction? What are some signs to look out for?
5: So in an addiction, it's more than just using it for a prolonged period. There are three things in an addiction. Firstly, it dominates the person's life. They're thinking about it when they're sleeping, when they're waking, when they're at work. And secondly, very importantly, it causes harm. It harms their relationship. It harms their work. And thirdly, there's craving. You keep seeking for it. And when you don't get it, you feel anxious, you feel agitated. So three things. It dominates you. You crave it. And most importantly, it causes damage to your functioning, your relationships, your daily life.
0: Yeah.
5: That's when it's more than just doing it too often. It's an addiction.
0: Mm. So for those who all feel that they might be exposed to this or they might be addicted to something, what are the barriers of help and how are they different from, say, a young adult and perhaps a child or a teenager?
5: There's a lot of stigma associated with getting help for an addiction. People see it as moral failure. You're a bad person. And in different age groups, there are different barriers. For young people, sometimes for kids, Sometimes they just don't realize it. They don't know it's a bad thing. Also, kids are afraid of punishment. If my parents find out, if my teachers find out, I'm going to get in trouble. So fear of being punished is a barrier for them. For older kids, for teenagers, adolescents, it's shame and guilt. What if people know that I can't control this? And also, teenagers have more autonomy and independence. They can push back. So they have more access, they can spend money. So they're more difficult to control. But the overarching issue is shame and guilt.
6: Mm.
5: It's just, you know, it's nobody wants to admit a weakness.
0: Yeah, and with the shame and guilt often comes secrecy. And secrecy really is a big part of how addiction is perpetuated. Can you tell us a bit more about that?
5: Exactly. So addictions thrive in secrecy. It's when people hide, that's when they do their addictive things. So for families, for caregivers, for friends, if you want to support your loved one who has an addiction, the wrong way to do it is to come at them and say, why are you doing this? To come from a moralistic point of view. To support them is to give them a safe space, which these efforts are doing, right? To tell them that, hey, help is available. It's important to get help early. We don't want to wait till it's a crisis. So once we give them a safe space that we know that they can get help, then they're more willing to step forward.
0: You mentioned earlier that addiction is not a moral failure, and it's important to change mindsets about that. Can you break it down for us why it's so difficult to quit any form of addiction? Can you take us through what happens in the brain?
5: So an addiction is linked to reward and learning. And all the things that people get addicted to, gambling, video games, even TikTok and social media, they're designed to trigger dopamine in your brain. Dopamine is what you need to feel a sense of joy and reward. So every time we scroll and we slide, or every time I get that like on Instagram, dopamine in my brain lights up. So it's just human evolution. We're wired to want these things. So that's number one. It's hard because there's a circuit in our brain that makes us keep going back to it. Secondly, I think everyone's wired differently. My durian theory. Some of us love durians. I like durians. And some people just like, what's the point, right? So if you have an addiction and you like something, like a durian or gambling or alcohol, and another person doesn't have that addiction, it doesn't mean that the person with an addiction is a weak or a bad person. There's a gene, there's something in their brain that turns them on, that switches on the light in their brain and not in yours. So don't point a finger. You know, it's just that you haven't found your poison yet. And your poison doesn't have to be all these bad things like gambling and pornography. It could be a relationship. It could even be your work. So there's a biological basis to it. Everyone is vulnerable. But there's a third thing that I'd like to highlight. Addictions and addictive behavior, sometimes there's an underlying cause. There's depression, there's loneliness, there's stress. So when we address addictions, we need to look at all these layers. Why is the person behaving this way? What's setting up that circuit in his brain? What's enabling him to keep pressing that button to get what he wants? And beneath that, is he lonely? Is he sad? Is the child being bullied in school? Is he coming from a home with problems? And his addiction is his escape. So it's not moral failure. It's multi-systemic.
0: There has to be more curiosity about the person and their situation instead of judgment.
5: Exactly, curiosity to ask about them.
0: So how can loved ones or even the general public, you know, be empowered then to support those who are suffering from addiction and then encourage them to come out?
5: Look for the warning signs. It's not just spending a lot of time on the behaviour. The warning signs are a change in their mood, their emotions. If they look sad, they look depressed, they're neglecting their work, they're neglecting their exercise, it's affecting their relationships. Also, if they're hiding, if there's secrecy involved, you know, look for the warning signs. We want to give them a safe space, like I said, that, hey, you can come and talk to me. I'm your friend, you know, I'm your partner. I'm going to hold your hand and walk you through this. But there's a boundary we need to draw, because helping them doesn't mean enabling them. You mustn't keep just paying off his gambling debts and keep solving his problem for him. So boundaries must be drawn, but you've got to give them a space to come forward, because an addiction thrives in secrecy. And if the person says, hey, you know, you're not judging me, it's not a moral failure, it's a health condition, it's a medical condition, then the person's more likely to step forward. And it looks like we've got more resources now for people to get help.
0: Yeah, so before we go, Dr. Wang, what are some ways that those who would like to seek help, how can they get that support that they need? Where can they go? And especially those who may not be able to afford one-on-one therapy at any given time.
5: I think there are a lot of government resources now. I think IMH has a national addictions management program. The, I can't remember the exact name, but the government does have help for gambling addicts. So I think it's important to tell them that there's confidentiality. You know, no one's going to know, but you have to step forward. And like I said earlier, it's important to get help early. Don't wait till it's a crisis. Also, even if you suffer a relapse and you try to get help, but you fail, failure doesn't mean it's the end. You know, sometimes it's two steps forward, one step back, but as long as we keep moving forward, we'll get there.
0: Dr. Wang, thank you so much for sharing your insights with us. I've been chatting with Dr. Adrian Wang from Dr. Adrian Wang Psychiatric and Counseling Care. And mentoring at-risk youth and accompanying vulnerable seniors on grocery trips. The Southeast District hopes to provide such support to residents through a new volunteer network over the next few years. Launched today, the initiative aims to connect residents who need non-monetary help with volunteers who can share their time, skills and experience.
6: In order to have programs to be able to support the community, particularly those who may be vulnerable, it's very important for there to be an equivalent volunteer network as well. Today, there are some degree of volunteer programs available in the Southeast District, but we think that can be expanded and increased to be able to provide for better support.
0: Over the next year, some 1,500 volunteers will be recruited across programs. For instance, a retired teacher could tutor a child. A student could spend an afternoon with a senior, or a business could adopt a block and engage families. Mr. Dinesh says the district will further strengthen its volunteer network and develop programs which could eventually be extended across Singapore. The program kicks off with a mass walk this Saturday to raise funds for some 2,000 vulnerable seniors.
7: A lot of youngsters and a corporate company come out to volunteer and sponsor and making people's life a lot better, much, much better now than before. And they are very, very happy in a way. They are not lonely. They are being attended. They are being cared for and being looked after.
0: Singapore floorball is eyeing a golden sweep at the 2029 SEA Games. And that means winning the men's and women's titles on home ground. To recapture the golds from regional rivals Thailand, the sport's national body is sending top players to Sweden for world-class training and competitions. Seven national floorball players will embark on a seven-month stint in Sweden, a powerhouse nation in the sport. They will train with a leading club, with their progress monitored through fitness tests and data analysis. This initial batch will be funded by Sport Singapore and the Singapore Floorball Association. SFA aims to send around 10 players overseas each year until 2029. It hopes that these athletes can impart what they've learned to other teammates when they return.
8: I will bring back whatever I've learned in Sweden and come back and share. I think I don't even have to wait until I come back to share. I can even like call them once in a while to update them what I've learned. And maybe they can also try it even in trainings in Singapore.
9: We see it as an investment. If we want to have good players, we need to give them the good training environment. And unfortunately, at this point, Singapore is off top in the region. But when it comes to world level, we are still lacking behind. And these opportunities are the way that we see that going to overseas, it will be a chance for the players to be able to be exposed.
0: And that's Singapore Tonight. Don't forget, headlines anytime at cna.asia. Plus, we're also on Facebook and YouTube. Thanks for your company and have a good night.

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4: In a remote village, 2,000 meters above sea level, Sri Simigan Primary School in Nepal has a rather unconventional curriculum. Besides subjects like English, math and science, students are also taught the basics of mountain climbing. The students here are ethnically Sherpas. With many growing up to work as mountain guides, the school believes that starting young will give the children a head start in their career. With no government funding, lessons are conducted by volunteers. They teach for 1 week a month before returning to their day jobs as mountain guides. When one leaves, another takes their place. The students start their training scaling a nearby rock face, working their way up to a much higher climb by the end of the school year. This initiation in mountaineering has shaped the children's aspirations, with many now dreaming of climbing Mount Everest.

Back in the 80s, I was crowned a winner of three national beauty pageants, Miss Singapore International, Miss Singapore World, and Miss Singapore Globe. Right now, I run a corporate training academy where I teach etiquette classes. I'm sending a letter to my brother asking him to meet me there.

0: I think she will swear at me when she meet me there.
1: I'm Eileen Tan. I've joined MediaCorp since 1988 Star Search. At that time was called SBC. Throughout these 38 years, I've played more than about 100 roles.
2: I'd like to find out a little bit more about how much my brother remembers of our childhood and our kind of life together.
1: This人跟我都是同一个时段入行，也大家认识了差不多要40年了。我们刚认识的时候，其实我们是比赛的竞争对手，然后久了，现在也成为了好朋友。对，我其实很想知道我和他的思维是不是同一致的。
3: OK，谢谢你啊。Morning, Zoe. Morning.
4: So we have something for you.
3: Oh. This. Oh. EasyLink. So what? Mean what? Meet me there. Who's that?
4: Eileen Tan.
3: Oh, is it? Is that her signature?
0: She looks very shocked. Because I didn't sign my Chinese name, I signed my English name. She seldom see my signature in English.
2: My brother was a member of parliament from 2006 to 2020. And I think people remember him as a very fit politician because he participated and still participating in a lot of the Ironman competition as well as triathlon.

0: wants.
1: Come on. Nice one there, nice one. All the way, all the way. Good push, good push. Almost there, almost there. Great job.
2: I train 7 days a week.
3: I've been doing high rocks about 2 years. I just went to World Championships and then I'm training for some of the races in China.
4: Sir Lee left you this note.
3: Yeah, my sister. Okay. Luck, meet me there. That's how she calls me, yeah. Meet her somewhere. I hope there's a clue. But then with this EasyLink card, I'm supposed to leave my car behind and then go take a train. Oh, wow. There's so many places meaningful to both of us. I need to try to telepathy my sister to find out where she is.
5: Okay, I'll find you, sister. Now I have to go and take public transport. Not say I don't know how, but I'm just not familiar. When I joined this entertainment industry, I don't have a car. I was taking buses.
6: 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Where is One North Station?
5: Time lah, we hear lah.
7: Very funny. Zoe is known to the public as Ah Jie, and also the queen of Singapore showbiz.
8: 阿姐终于是2004年首位被封为超级红星的代表人物
9: Top way!
7: Being a queen is never easy because there are so many eyes on you.
10: 郑慧宇!
7: And I think she did it quite well.
3: I plan to go to our first childhood home, which is in the Upper Serangoon area, Lowland Road. There's a going by train for 34 minutes, so I have to go to Bishan Station first. If it's a place where we both have memories, then it will be our growing up years and the places we lived in together.
11: Right now, we are close, but mostly in spirit. We support each other morally, and also we have to look after my dad. Other than that, we do not text to say, how are you? I'm fine, thank you, have a nice day.

0: shop is open.
1: What is this place?
2: This is the living room.
1: Really? Wow.
0: I take a picture of my old house. It's where I live. 0 years old to about 10 or 11, then we stay up there. Then here was a provision shop. There were like big drains. Especially when raining, we'll just go into the longkang and play.
1: I would say that part of my life, my childhood, was when my brother and myself were the closest.
0: Sally is 3 years older than me. One thing about Sally is that whenever she goes out, goes somewhere, she will bring me along and she'll make sure that I'm involved. She makes sure so I have a chance to also pick up some skills so that I can play together with her friends and whoever is in the neighborhood. Just making sure that I don't feel left out.
1: Oh, my brother is the introvert and very, very guai one. So if we go to this place to play in the drain and he will follow us, then sometimes people bully him, then I'll protect him.
0: We are very humble beginnings and very low-income family. My mom is a seamstress. My dad works in a crocodile farm. Because at that time, you do not know what is poor, not poor. You just enjoy what you have. Nobody is inside. No, I don't think she's there. Yeah, it's not the right place.
1: I feel that by choosing that as the first place, right, to me, it shows that he really treasures our childhood days, the place that we grew up. Nice to know that. Be nice if only we could turn back the clock, yeah.
2: If you could turn back the time, what would you have wanted to do?
1: Maybe try to keep that bond for as long as possible.
0: Sally is not here. Close by is Long Yu Lian, which is our second home. Yeah, we will go there. It's not too far. Okay, the walk, huh?
3: Hey, 67, Ken. Come, let's go. Hey, I didn't tap.
4: I
3: come into you. I will find you.
5: You look so excited at me, like confident to find me, right? Her expression.
3: She's home la.
6: I can smell her.
7: Ah. 你老婆呢? 沒騙我?
8: 沒騙你去看
7: 我進來看, 我不相信你, 她不是OK Sister! 她不是嗎?
8: 不是啦不是啦你看
7: 不是啦不是啦
5: 不是啦你的樣子 這個很好笑, so funny.
7: We play mahjong here. And the husband was very nice. Always cook very nice food for us sometimes.
5: Oh, that carpet she gave me one. The carpet on that mahjong table.
7: Sister, you cannot hide, ah?
5: I have no more privacy. My house exposed. I have to move house.
7: Disappointed. I was so confident I can find her on the first location. Because I come here quite often. Yeah, I think it's the mahjong will bring us together also.
5: Don't tell too many secrets. Because it's not a nice image. Play mahjong leh. It's like encouraging people to gamble. Oh, cut.
7: 那我打麻将你可以认识一个人品的，人家所谓的牌品，他牌品非常好。 很潇洒的，就是像他人这样了。输 OK， 赢钱 OK， 很 chill 的。因为我们工作其实都是在荧幕上，所以出去的话其实会也没有自己的舒适感。然后我很感谢他，就是邀请我们去他家，就是在一个小空间，大家一起就是当成是一个互动吧。
5: when I pick friends to come to my house and all that, they are mostly the people that I trust. Their trust develops as the years go by. But then when we were young, the time we were so busy, we didn't have the time to get together. It's only really recent last 10 years that we are closer.
9: 然后我也从这段时间慢慢地去了解到他，去看他是一个很贴心的人，还挺敬老尊贤的。所以他会常常到我家来找我妈妈，买东西给我妈妈吃这些了，就是慢慢的感受到他的真诚。他很喜欢小孩子，他也挺疼我的孩子的，所以我家人对他是挺舒服的啦。所以有时候我们出国，他跟着来，我觉得 OK 啊，孩子他们都跟他很熟络。
10: So now she's not here. Where would you go next?
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Sorry 啊 ，We all have to under the sun。我可以跟你借雨伞吗？因为我很怕晒。找到他打他屁股了，这么晒。They say Mediacorp have a very good 炒粿条。You know why not? Because there's a lot of harm. Stupid joke. If I find her here, she will scold me why it takes so long. She's under the hot sun. Now I will say, why don't you just stay at home and wait for me? We had great memories there.

0: fourth floor. Last time don't have lift, so I was always walking up and down. What's this one?
1: Wow, our old house. Lorong Liu Lian.
2: The Lorong Liu Lian HDB flat was the first house that my parents bought. What impressed me most was the toilet. It's a flushing system. Unlike the old toilets that was through the bucket truck.
1: So he says that the first time he used the flushing toilet,
3: he stayed in the toilet for 2 hours because he said it was a luxury. So funny.
0: She's not here, but I'm very happy to see. Looking for all the things that I used to play. I spent a lot of time on the stairs. Jump. Jump. We stay here 15 years, and then me and my sister grew up here.
1: So this is the place where we came of age and made a lot of the important decisions.
2: I make a decision together with Sally to choose Victoria School as a first choice. I actually chose other schools other than VS as a first choice. But my sister told me that you should be more ambitious. I managed to get into VS, which was one of the best decisions for my education because I learned leadership in VS and I was given a lot of opportunity for sports.
1: Being not so educated, my parents were not able to advise, okay, which is the best course to go to or which is the best school to go to.
2: Sally is the one who constantly remind me to do well in my work, my studies, and to actually be able to be financially independent and survive on my own.
1: I remember my parents was always consciously, every day talking about money. So that was the biggest worry. So I set a goal for myself and said, I have to work very hard to at least get a place in uni. Then I can find a good job and then I can give my family a comfortable life. I guess it's also because I'm the eldest, I feel that this is kind of my responsibility.
0: She's not here, so go to Toa Payoh. There's a direct bus.

0: So this is the original entrance. They used to have a huge satellite here. And there's a small little car park, which is where I came to submit my application form for my star search.
1: Oh, how can I check at a court?
0: Very hot. Very hot.
1: So hot. Poor thing.
0: She's not here. Wow. I'm so disappointed.
1: Wow, 现在都已经围起来，什么电视台没有了。我怎么可能在那边那么热？We
0: have shared so many memories over this place. You know, this is like our second home. For her and me, almost like spends half of our life in this place. When I started Star Search, our training center is actually right behind this stretch of building where I met Eileen.
1: Star Search in 1988 was to scout for talent who knows and loves to act.
0: I get selected to be semi-final, then final. After the final, I think I noticed Eileen. 12 of us spent at least a month going classes, dancing, singing, lessons all together.
2: 我印象深刻是他很会唱歌啊，他歌声很好听。第一个印象就是，我觉得他的个性就是很刻苦耐劳。我知道他是甘榜的出身的，那个年代的女孩子，我都觉得他们很吃得起苦的。我觉得就是一种缘分，你懂吗？比赛完了之后，我们就开拍了一部为我们这第一届才华的演员写的剧本，这部电视剧叫《窈窕淑女》。
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0: That time we are the group of new blood who excite the whole and the entertainment industry. Then we all wear our swimming clothes, right? We all go to the pool and film, right? That day, wow, Eileen's body was so sexy. Woohoo!
3: 不如让我代替她吧。你？啊，导演，我是不会游泳的。
1: When I first came into SBC, I didn't know SBC was so conservative. 刘琦啊，慧玉都是模特、入行的嘛，所以他们的思维是比较开放。那我本身也是音效生嘛，所以我的思维也是比较开放。所以我们其实三个啊进来的时候啊，是做了很多的突破性的，就好像接吻戏也好啊，很多时候他们都是借位的。可是我们这班人进来的时候，我们觉得为什么要借位，要真实一点？我觉得我们三个都很敢演的。
0: So it's lots of memory, you know. We spend all the time here working, day and night. So I thought you are here. Sister, where are you?
4: Well, Pakistan is intensifying its crackdown on undocumented Afghan nationals. Thousands face repatriation, leaving families with ties to both countries caught in the middle. We look at the human costs of a deepening divide on the next Asia First.
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0: 谢 Attendi。My bro la, I encourage him, I'll take photo. Wow, look very pretty eh. Yeah, he's an MP. A very good colleague.
1: Went into politics in 2006.
0: So, I told Sally that I intend to stand for election the day before I went public to be introduced as a candidate for PAP. I don't want them to only read about it in newspaper, especially Sally.
2: Especially me, huh? Maybe he thinks I'll be disappointed if I hear from others or read the paper.
0: She said, oh, okay. Good, almost like non-event.
2: Very proud. Yeah, I'm very, very proud of him. Yeah. He's the pride of our family.
3: Good evening, ladies and gentlemen. I'm Teo Sir Lak, new candidate for Pasir Ris Punggol GRC.
2: So at the rally, I'll try to clap as loud as I can. Yeah, to cheer him on and to support him.
0: Yeah, the crowd recognize her. If you see a few people like pointing and crowding around her, you know that she's in that location.
2: Okay, so the thing is that I know he knows I was there, but he doesn't look at me. That time, I felt a little bit disappointed that, hey, how come I come and support you? You also didn't acknowledge me.
0: I'll try not to look at her because looking at her, making my speech, I'll be very nervous. Your own sister, then you sort of raise the expectation.
2: I thought maybe you are a bit shy to let people know that I'm your sister. But then now, after I hear what he says, surprise, surprise.
1: She's my elder sister, and I grew up looking up to her. You put a lot of pressure to not let her down.

0: No one at home, I think.
1: We moved to that house in the early 90s. I just started university. Currently, my dad stays there, and me and Sally visits my dad every week.
2: So Toa Payoh is our last family home. I bought it when I was working. I had my first job as external auditor. Then I moved into tourism industry. But I had a very, very short stint in insurance when I managed to save enough to buy this property. I paid mainly in cash.
1: She showed what financial independence is, showed that it is possible to do so, as long as you're willing to work hard.
2: I remember the day when I got the keys, went to the house, and so happy that finally we all have a bigger house to stay.
0: I'm proud of her that it's her first property. And for someone so young that can achieve this, I think it's amazing. And she bought this not for her own investment, but she bought this for all of us to have a room. And especially for me being grown up, and then for herself. I think that's outstanding.
2: I didn't know that he knows this part of it because I didn't say to anyone except my parents. Surprised that, wow, do they strike lottery, lor? So many compliments.
0: 5-room flat and point block. I think there was a lot of joy that we are moving into a bigger house.
2: I think we drifted apart when I started working, so I had to fly around a lot. And the moment he started working, he was stationed overseas.
0: As working adults, I feel that the closeness is unspoken. And I feel that that is the bond that we have today. And it's not just by words, it's actually by action. For example, I think Sally shares so much load in taking care of my dad, and I realised that as a sister, she takes care of me in that quiet way. And I never doubted her love for all of us. Never doubted.
2: Nice to know. Yeah, that I still have that little space in his heart. Basically, you all have dug out everything that I never knew all these years from him. Because all these are not spoken all these years. I think if there isn't this program, I will also never know. I'm touched. I'm touched.
0: It's quite nice to bring me back to all these places. I think it brings me pleasure to look for her.
3: So you're not tired yet?
0: Well, I'm an Ironman athlete, no. If I say I'm tired, all my Ironman friends is like, hey, bro, hey, high rock someone. Like, I cannot let my Ironman friends and high rock friends down.
4: Now we're heading to the former World Trade Center, now renamed as Harbourfront Center. But I'm not sure whether it's still existing. It's almost 40 years ago.
5: Harbourfront. What memory we have there?
4: Maybe you also cannot remember, sister.
5: I cannot.
4: Oh no. She's not here, okay. This is where we held our first Star Search competition finals.
6: 欢迎各位嘉宾光临世界贸易中心大礼堂。 1988年才华横溢初新秀现在开始。
7: 编号5郑慧玉， 编号7陈丽珍。
5: So funny. I'm surprised because Harbourfront, by then, it wasn't like that at all, I'm sure. I really cannot remember. I'm so sorry, my sister. You're right, I forgot.
7: 获得这个奖项的到底是哪一位新秀呢? 他就是编号7陈丽珍。
5: I never thought of winning, I just thought of pulling through. And that's why I was shocked when they announced that I was the first runner-up.
4: It's a Singapore first talent search for this entertainment industry. It's was like a big event, big competition over that time with very attractive prices as well.
7: 谁是今天晚上十万元冠军得主，好不好？冠军就是，就是五号郑慧玉。
4: I don't know what made me want the competition, but wanted to want the competition is one of my goals at that time. It's a beautiful memory that I had.
2: 八九十年代的时候，就是我们本地人看电视剧是一个生活的一个习惯。我觉得在那段时间，我们的本地的电视剧是算是很辉煌的时代，大家都很爱。都追看我们的电视剧，即使你在街上有时候在碰到你的时候，他会想追看说结局是什么，他们也想知道。我们刚好赶到那个时代，当然是一件很开心的事情，因为我们的每一个作品都得到很大的回响。
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4: That time, a lot of Malay Indian they learn Chinese watching our show. Then they see you, they start talking to you in Chinese. We say that thank you of all your performance that we learning Chinese through your drama. So yeah.That was something really nice.
0: So now, where do you want to go next?
4: Wow, can I sit somewhere cooling to think? I really have no idea. Really run out of idea. I got no clue. Eh.
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8: Some of AI's biggest names could soon go public. How do you know which ones are worth buying? His power bill fell by 90%, but the spending may not be over. Plus, what does it cost to chase a government job in India? For him, 2 years without a salary. On Money Mind, Wednesday on CNA.
9: The future of global shipping depends on cleaner fuels, and the race is on to develop them. But what if a fuel claiming to be green isn't?
10: They look the same, they smell the same.
9: In Singapore, scientists are searching for fuel fingerprints hidden at the atomic level.
10: The most important clue that we are looking for lies in the carbon.
9: Watch Breakthroughs on Demand at cna.asia.
4: 我也希望能像他这么勇敢，即使他现在就是面对着他自己的身体的状况，可是他还是没有放弃，很勇敢去面对他，没有被病魔打倒，很积极的生活，给人一种很有希望的感觉。从他们的故事里，我看见30年来 KDF 是如何用心的为每一位患者提供全面的支持与协助。
11: These are the stories of courage, hope, and resilience.
4: 我郑慧玉将以众多艺人
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0: This is my JC, also my sister's JC, so I also take after her. When I enter the JC, I hear a lot about her. My own sister. Her name is always mentioned by teachers. She's already quite prominent at the time. And when I enter NTU, it's the same thing. You hear a lot about her. Yeah, so put a bit of pressure. Like you have to live up to some kind of expectation. Her presence is everywhere.
1: We both took accountancy and both our first job was external auditor. I guess he chose the school and the faculty partially because of my influence. As a student, Salah was very, very, very smart. He doesn't have to study, but his results are always very good. I have to mark, I have to study very hard just to score a little bit more, so I'm the slower one.
0: Salah is very smart and she uses her intelligence to create a path for herself.
1: So what attracted me to join a pageant was not so much of the glamour or the glitz, it was more the money. Back then, I could really win a lot from pageants. My first pageant, I won 5,000 Sing, which was a lot, and which actually paid for the rest of my tuition fees in uni. For the second pageant, I won more. I wanted to do a master's, but my brother was also studying for his first degree. So I also passed it over to my mum to help with the family.
0: At some point in my university, the loans and the CPF from my dad sort of ran out. And Shirley was the one who actually put the finances together and helped me get through the final stage. Because of that, I'm always appreciative. I don't see her anywhere. Wow, my strategy didn't work. Yeah, not so smart. She's smarter than me, that's why I cannot find her. I know that Shirley always dragged me to the library so that, you know, get me to read, get me to learn. So we are going to Toa Payoh Library.
2: I've been searching for you for almost 5 hours. I never take so many bus in Singapore before. And train, thank you. So luckily, you didn't go cycling and hiking with me. Not how go jungle inside and look for you. Cannot find you then, that's it, sister. Don't friend me anymore.

0: she'll look for me at the hot yoga because she thought I would be attending the class because there's a class about 5:30.
1: Hello! 好久不见了，很久没有来。他在哪里啊？还练单？
2: 哎，应该在上课吧。
1: 在上课哈。I follow you.
3: Okay, so Sally, where are we now?
4: Toa Payoh Central Library. See whether he remembers coming with me here when we were young, because we came here very, very often when we were still in primary school. For me, every time the two of us come here, it's like an outing. So to me, it's like going to the amusement park. Because we are very poor, we save up the money and take the bus. And so we always take the 156 bus, I still remember, to come here.
5: If she ever said that both of us save money for the bus trip, she's just being very kind. She saved, and then she pays for me. Library visits let me appreciate Sally also a lot better. I think it is very consistent in how she behaves as a big sister. She takes care of everything until I'm just tagging along. I believe she is at the library. It's because following her to a library was what she considered a healthier sibling habit to have.
4: Because we are very poor, we can't afford to buy books. We both love to read. So it's a nice place where we can read all we want. It's like a luxury. This is a very important part of my life because this is the time where I spend the most time with him.
6: Let me see my heartbeat. Yeah, over 100. Palpitation.

0: Okay.所以做宜家的时候就剩下我们两个人，就有时候宜家玩的时候我们讲坐那边聊天聊聊聊，但是我觉得那个时间是有增长那个彼此的一个有新的升华。
1: Actually I asked her to try the really hot yoga. It's just to detox and sweat it out. In our acting lifestyle we have a lot of stress, so I think sometimes we need certain places to clear our minds.
2: We are no longer very young, but we have to maintain ourselves well enough, like you knowWe are still in a limelight.
1: In these industries, yes, of course, people look at you at your outlook, yeah. But at the same time, we must also grow old gracefully.
2: How many are you?
1: She thought she found me. This is really funny.
2: Oh no, I really 躺平耶, I really don't know where is she.
0: 其实真的是到了 Millennial World， 我真的是就已经差不多哈，我真的没有想到了，真的没有了，真的没有了，没有了。所以我最后我觉得这个地方我们一起拍戏，对我们来说啦，其实意义蛮深大的。
1: Come on, can she find me or not? I don't know whether this is suffering for her, but I feel very excited.
3: Eh? That's either the Toa Payoh Cinema or Toa Payoh Library.
2: Cinema? What cinema?
3: It's a cinema, last time. The Toa Payoh Cinema is there.
2: Yeah, I couldn't keep eye contact. Because we don't really like sit down together and then say things about each other. So it's like,Paisei, very awkward. Yeah. So today, everything you do, I watched on the monitor.
3: Oh, okay.
2: So I saw all the footages.
3: What was the most surprising thing you heard him say today?
2: That look up to me.
3: How not to look up when she top her class like primary school, primary 1 to primary 6, every year take academic prize, so you definitely aspire.
2: Okay.很好
3: Yeah, so surprising thing to me today that whatever I say is new to her lah. Because a traditional Chinese family, it's not common for us to express ourselves. Yeah, so I guess wait until so many years all like 60 plus and then come and have this pleasant surprise.
2: I didn't know because I don't think I did many things rightSo, how can somebody who doesn't do many things right be role model?
3: No, I think Sally underestimate herself. She lead by action. So, the action inspires and encourages.
4: Do you want to hear more of this kind of things from your brother?
2: Oh, you'd be nice.
3: I'll say that if anything needs to be expressed, I want to tell Sally that proud of her. The family is also proud of her. If there's someone that breaks ceilings,at the very beginning, it's her because she broke all ceilings. So now I say, oh.
2: Come to Hamida.
3: She's very good in control, self control, steady. I would say that the unspoken bond is deep, it's always there. You don't express that all the time.
2: Because we grew up not being very expressive with each other, I didn't think he was going to say so much.So it's nice to hear after all these years.
5: Okay, change station. One, two.
6: The sky really turned dark, you know?
2: Okay, not so bad, not so bad. It's not that dark.
1: It's 7 o'clock. Yeah, you see? The lights all came out already. Look at the lamp. Oh, sister, can you find me? What the hell? 都歇了
7: I chose to find her in Maxwell because the latest project that we worked together, the main location at this place, we have a lot of memories there, we have a lot of crazy scene, and we have spent a lot of day there. So please be there.

0: I found it.
1: 彤彤，no, I do the last rough guess because I suspect here.
0: Yeah.
1: I told them actually I think maybe here. But they say on memory. I go to your house first thing. I went to your house, don't have. Then I'll tell Bindo like, what's our way? World Trade Center, you know, where we were sausage, ma. Then how we started. Then maybe it's Yogan. Then we went there. Then I said, Tamla, I really had no memories. I'm so sorry, sister. I let you wait. I also don't know where are you, no.
2: Then how at the end you find you think of here?
1: Last choice, where I say, tell Zhao Bao won't come here and wait for me for under the hot sun. True enough, you come here and wait.
2: No, sorry, sister. I went downstairs. Downstairs got aircon. Inside the room got aircon.
1: Well, you wait until morning. I'll tell them.
2: I'm very happy. I was sitting there. I said, oh, is she coming or not? Can I call her and tell her? There are a lot of things that we did here together last year in October for that Kid You Not, that show. Yeah. As you know how old we are now, so I don't know when we'll have another chance to be working together.
1: Yeah, yes. And I'm very happy that my co-star is her also.
2: It came to me as a surprise because I never thought that I would do a lead again with her. And that's why I was very happy. Yeah, and excited about the whole thing. Yes.
3: 可能经过这么长时间，他一直在同一部戏里面出现，我们两个一起演主角，从什么都不懂，到现在我们稍微懂，在同一部戏里面飙戏，对我们来说啦，其实意义蛮深大的。Through this search for Eileen Tan， 我重新的去评估我对我们之间的友谊，可能更深一层的从他的角度去了解我，他从我的角度去了解我对他的友情，所以我觉得这个是一个挺好的节目，因为我们可以彼此这没有经意的里面去更了解对方，这样的一个节目让我们的互动变成更升华了，我觉得。
2: We will appreciate our friendship from now on, maybe really till old, and that we will grow old gracefully and really play mahjong all the time, so that to prevent dementia.
1: Our mahjong is just game.
2: No, prevent dementia.
1: Yeah,
2: in case I will forget her one day.
1: You won't take care of you.
2: Okay, see? Yeah, that's why. The reason why I'm willing to do this show is because I know this is the only, maybe the last time that we can do such a wonderful show together. Meet me there, you know.
4: Hot bed.
2: Oh, that's there, the
4: Toronto. Hey, but then you're supposed to look surprised, right? You didn't look surprised.
5: I look surprised, lah. My mouth open, lah.
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19: Peeping Toms, man-eaters, forced to wash openly in any source of water you could find, sharing it with everyone and everything. 100 or so years ago, this was the era of washing out in the open. In pre-plumbing days, many people washed outdoors because water was hard to come by. Wells were dug for fresh water and the occasional splashing. Now, these have become subjects of urban relic hunters. For a full-bodied wash, it was much easier to head to a nearby river. And whilst in the water, do the errands. Clean dishes, wash clothes, scrub the buffalo. There was no such thing as bathing for bathing's sake. A riverine location was thus valued real estate and the way of life for people in the region until the Europeans came with their ways. They didn't bring plumbing, but instead their Regency-era morality that looked down on washing in the river shamelessly. They were, however, fond of the sea and salt water cures. In the early 19th century, sea bathing was a popular European pursuit, but neither men nor women could be seen in their bathing suits. The solution was a horse and cart. Meet the bathing machine. It brought men and women, but not together, to bathe in the sea out of sight from the opposite sex. The Europeans in Singapore built a local equivalent just next to the Stamford Canal, a river once called Watering Place. Nothing flashy, it was just three-sided fencing, or a pagar, made of poles from the Nibong palm, but it sectioned off the sea and protected bathers from crocodiles, sharks, and other humans. The menfolk used it a lot. European women, however, avoided the pagar.

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2: Others more elaborate, like these ones in Penang. But the measures didn't stop the pollution, which increased with the population. The cries for proper bathhouses could no longer be ignored. Prayers were answered when a river was successfully impounded and the McRitchie Reservoir was created. By the early 1880s, water was piped from here to the pumping stations in town. And this ushered in an era of bathhouses. These structurally sound buildings, possibly modelled after the ones in the region, were established for communal showers or bathing. Cost of entry, 1 cent, about a US dollar 20 today. Public bathhouses, centred around Singapore River, Rochor and Kallang, were for the labouring classes. There were private ones for the elites as well. The bathhouse fad ended by the turn of the century, when running water became increasingly piped to homes or kampongs, thanks to the numerous reservoirs that got commissioned. Today, bathhouses have made a comeback. Not quite open spaces, but cozy nooks to cure modern ills, putting a new spin on the term well-being.

0: This is Asia Tonight.
1: Good evening, I'm Lok Wai Soo. Tonight's top stories. North Korea fires more than 10 missiles, apparently unappeased by a sharp scale back of routine drills between its southern neighbor and the United States. Donald Trump insisting he will meet the leader of North Korea again this year in the first face-to-face since 2019. A pact on maritime security, the latest signing to anchor defense cooperation between Tokyo and Delhi. Shinjiro Koizumi on his first visit as defense minister to fellow Quad member India. Defense spending that could surpass 3% of GDP for the first time in 17 years. The government in Taipei looking to increase funding by nearly a fifth in 2027. Thai re-engagement of post-coup Myanmar gaining further traction. A high-level military meeting 2 weeks after a leaders' summit in Bangkok.

And also tonight, a new cancer vaccine showing promise against melanoma. The mRNA treatment could cut recurrence and spread. We look at whether this could mark a new era in cancer care. In an Asia business update, Chinese tech giant Alibaba reports a jump in revenue as strong AI demand fuels growth in its cloud business, but not enough to stave off a sharp fall in profit. Plus, Indonesia's stock exchange moving to boost liquidity, preparing to do away with the minimum price for listed entities. A fresh show of force from North Korea firing more than 10 ballistic missiles towards the East Sea. South Korea ordering an immediate halt to what it's calling a grave violation of UN Security Council resolutions. Projectiles flying around 300 kilometers before plunging into the waters. Tokyo says they landed outside its exclusive economic zone. Seoul has convened an emergency security meeting, ordering full military readiness amid ongoing joint exercises with the United States. Those drills set to end tomorrow earlier than planned, but even scaled back, North Korea insisting on calling them rehearsals for invasion. The U.S. president demanding a trim back on scale and duration, expressing again the desire to re-engage leader Kim Jong-un. Eyeing a summit later this year, the issue of North Korea and that of the U.S.-South Korea alliance, the subject of questions

0: by lawmakers in Seoul today. CNA senior correspondent Lim Yun-suk with this report.
1: South Korea's lawmakers on the Defense Committee grilled Defense Minister Ahn Ki-baek on North Korea's nuclear arsenal after U.S. President Donald Trump said on Wednesday that Pyongyang has 57 very powerful nuclear weapons. Asked for South Korea's estimate, the minister gave a number, but stopped short of confirming it as the military's own official assessment.
2: 북한 핵무기 숫자를 보통 우리가 80개에서 120개 정도로 말씀을 했다고 제가 말씀을 드렸는데 이것은 국내의 연구기관에 대한 그 민간 연구기관에 대한 그 평가의 내용인 것이고요. 우리 군 당국에서는 이게 어떻게 평가하는지에 대해 관해서는 구체적으로 제가 지금 이 자리에서 말씀드리는 상당히 제한적입니다.
1: But the bigger confrontation between opposition lawmakers and the minister was over U.S.-South Korea alliance. Mr. Ahn described it as being stronger than ever, even as Seoul was not told in advance of America's decision to shorten ongoing joint military drills.
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1: Minister Ahn said even U.S. officials did not know about the decision beforehand, adding that Seoul began working-level consultations with Washington only after President Trump posted on social media. Meanwhile, South Korean President Lee Jae-myung said he respected Trump's decision to scale back exercises, saying he hopes it leads to renewed dialogue with Pyongyang. Trump is seeking to revive engagement with North Korean leader Kim Jong-un and said on Wednesday that he plans to meet him later this year. A South Korean foreign ministry spokesman said at a briefing on Thursday that Seoul hopes Pyongyang will respond positively to these measures.
4: 정부는 페이스메이커이자 한반도 평화의 당사자로서 한미 간 긴밀한 공조하에 국미대화 재개와 한반도 평화를 위해 적극적인 노력을 경주해 나갈 것입니다.
1: But here in Seoul, where residents were taking part in an annual civil defense exercise, some expressed concern about what scaling back military exercises could mean for security.
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1: South Korea holds these civil defense drills every year, bringing together local authorities, police, and the military to prepare for possible attacks. Im Yeon-suk, CNA, Seoul.
0: Jagruthi Dave joins us live from Washington, D.C. Jagruthi, Donald Trump very clear, very explicit on why he wanted to scale back these exercises in large part because he would like to meet Kim Jong-un, he says, this year.
7: Yeah, absolutely. Donald Trump confirmed to reporters that he had a plan to meet with the North Korean leader this year. This was reported in the Wall Street Journal that this meeting could be around the APEC summit in China this November, and that the president hoped to restart talks aimed at getting Kim Jong-un to abandon North Korea's nuclear program. And this all comes after Donald Trump ordered the downsizing of joint military exercises with South Korea. And one of the reasons he stated was his very good relationship, as he put it, with North Korea's leader. The other is, of course, Seoul's lack of help with the war in Iran. As the president said on Truth Social, the drills send a signal that is totally inappropriate and hostile to a country that, as long as Donald Trump has been president, has been unthreatening and respectful. Now, a meeting between the two sides, between North Korea and the leader of the United States, has been unconfirmed, but it would be the fourth time the two leaders met if it did happen. The last three didn't yield any breakthroughs on the nuclear issue, but there are some suggestions that there's the reason this is all happening is that Donald Trump might be trying to get some kind of a breakthrough in foreign policy, given his struggles with the Iran war and getting Ukraine and Russia to stop fighting.
0: Jagruthi, the country that Mr. Trump says is unthreatening and respectful, firing today at least 10 missiles towards U.S. allies, South Korea and Japan.
7: Yeah, absolutely. North Korea often stages missile test launches during these joint drills between the US and South Korea, trying to send the message that it is that they are unacceptable, that they're unhappy with what's happening. Now, this could be North Korea trying to keep the pressure on Donald Trump as well, saying that just because the president has extended this olive branch doesn't make North Korea more willing to make concessions. This could also be a way to pressure South Korea over Iran and over investments. This is something that the South Korean foreign minister intimated. There's a sense in Washington that Seoul is walking back on the promise of $350 billion of investments that it said it would put into the US as part of their tariff agreement. And so this could be a way to really try to force South Korea to make good on those deals. But this, what this means for the South Korea-US relationship is that South Korea is once again treading that fine line between the trade relationship and the security relationship between with the United States. And there's also some suggestion that what this also does is make the United States seem more unreliable as an ally.
0: Oh, thanks. Jagruthi Dhawi there for CNA from Washington, D.C. So ahead on this bulletin, a ruling on the case involving the founder of Chinese property giant Evergrande, bringing some closure to the rags-to-riches saga. That's how manufacturing methods can give an edge in the tech race between the U.S. and China.
8: Some of AI's biggest names could soon go public. How do you know which ones are worth buying? His power bill fell by 90%, but the spending may not be over. Plus, what does it cost to chase a government job in India? For him, 2 years without a salary. On Money Mind, Wednesday on CNA.
9: Well, Pakistan is intensifying its crackdown on undocumented Afghan nationals. Thousands face repatriation, leaving families with ties to both countries caught in the middle. We look at the human costs of a deepening divide on the next Asia First.
10: Now I am become death, the destroyer of worlds.
11: We know how these stories end.
12: Explosion of the Ariana Grande concert.
13: Two bombs went off at the finish line of the Boston Marathon.
14: Joy turns to confusion and a realization of tragedy.
15: A Pan Am jumbo jet has crashed just north of the Scottish border.
16: Left on.
17: What happened before?
18: Warnings from engineers had been dismissed for years.
19: America's credibility on the world stage now under fire.
20: The use of the atomic bomb was something that America was prepared to do.
21: This has become a totalitarian state, and Hitler can say, you voted for it.
22: Had the message been relayed properly, the US Navy could have diverted the catastrophe.
23: The greatest mistake in the Titanic was navigation.
24: Delve into the events that forever changed history, minute by minute. From 6 September, every Sunday at 7 p.m. on CNA. I
25: also hope I can be like him. 即使他现在就是面对着他自己的身体的状况，可是他还是没有放弃，很勇敢去面对他，没有被病魔打倒，很积极的生活，给人一种很有希望的感觉。从他们的故事里，我看见30年来 KDS 如何用心的为每一位患者提供全面的支持与协助。 These are the stories of courage, hope, and resilience.
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16: KDF 30 Years of Care, August 30th, Sunday, 8 p.m., live.
26: AI is changing the rules of business. The question is, who is keeping up? And what does it take to make it work? Shaping Tomorrow, an AI story.
0: Indonesia's stock exchange is planning to do away with its minimum price to boost liquidity and improve price discovery. The current minimum price is 50 rupiah, which is less than one US cent. The plan coming as the stock exchange continues to implement changes to address feedback from index providers such as MSCI. The boss will announce implementation details after gathering stakeholder feedback. The equity benchmark ending the day 1.7% higher. The founder of Chinese real estate developer Evergrande has been sentenced to life in prison for fraud. The court had also ordered all of Hui Kaiyan's personal property to be confiscated, fining the embattled property giant $1.3 billion. Five other senior executives also dealt fines and prison terms ranging from 6 to 18 years. Troubles with the world's most indebted property developer began when the Chinese government started its crackdown on excessive borrowing in 2020. The firm defaulted in 2021 amid a mounting debt. It has since failed to make good on most of its $300 billion US dollars in liabilities. In troubles emblematic of China's property sector woes that have long put a drag on economic growth. Hui Kaiyan has not been seen in public since authorities detained him in 2023. This follows Evergrande's default. While China Evergrande was delisted about a year ago, shares of subsidiary Evergrande Property Services paired earlier gains to end 2.4% up after this announcement. Chinese tech giant Alibaba reports a sharp drop in its first quarter on-year profit despite strong AI demand fueling growth in its cloud business. Not helping profits, though, was continued heavy investment into AI infrastructure. Alibaba's reported net income $3 billion US dollars for the April to June period. That's a 38% on-year drop in US dollar terms. Quarterly revenue rising 15% to $40 billion also in US dollars. Shares in New York losing ground in pre-market trade after this result. Alibaba's earnings coming as demand for AI-related products continue to fuel Chinese export growth. High-tech exports surging 53% on year in July, a bright spot amidst slower domestic consumption. A day after a blockbuster stock market debut, Unitary shares trading more than 19% down by the close, but still more than four times above its strike price. The humanoid robot makers CEO saying the industry could be 2 to 3 years away from a tipping point or so-called ChatGPT movement.
27: 所以我希望就是未来快的话可能两到三年，慢的话五年或者十年的时间，就真正如果哪一天大家能看到把一台机器人带到一个你的任意的一个陌生环境，带到你的家庭，它基本可以实现80%左右的任务，我觉得就差不多已经实现了巨深圳的确定力时刻，这就是未来真正产业的一个临界的爆发点。
0: And we're joined by Lorraine Tan, Director of Equity Research at Asia Morningstar. Lorraine, we're looking at Unitary, what happened today, but let's take a look back, step back to Alibaba. So revenue for the second quarter up 9% against the projection for 8.4%, but profits down 76%. But reminder, last quarter's profit was down even more than that. Are you disappointed or are you pleasantly surprised?
28: I think it is pretty mixed in a sense that you saw decent revenue coming in from the cloud, the AI side, as well as the quick commerce side, which is their fast delivery channel. But you know, all that sort of was offset by this increased spending, and therefore, you know, losses related to that that ate into their overall profit. Overall, I would say, you know, first quarter earnings, is probably on the profit side a little bit soft. So we wouldn't be surprised to see some disappointment creeping through. As you saw, the share initial reaction is negative. So that means that there is a risk that people are looking at slightly lower earnings for the whole year.
0: Investors or markets certainly would be factoring in the need for heavy capital spending in the hope or the perhaps the expectation that the returns in the longer term would justify spending that we are seeing now. We've had several quarters of this. Do we see further justification for this high expectation?
28: Yeah, I think that with the growth that you're seeing on the revenue side, that definitely means that demand is there. I mean, there could be a couple of reasons why the costs were higher than expected. One of that obviously is the jump in chip prices that we've been seeing. So all this should start to filter through and to normalize. And once sort of the growth or demand sort of tapers or rather stabilizes or normalizes at some stage, and Alibaba doesn't see the need to spend as much as they have been doing in infrastructure, so all that is catching up, you should start to see profit levels start to rise. We've seen this before. We've seen this with, let's say, for example, Amazon in the past when it was starting its business. It spent many years trying to build the infrastructure for its online channels. And so once it gained the scale or some leverage point, then it was able to reduce that spend, we started to see the profits come through. So we sort of anticipate the same sort of event to happen with a lot of the AI agents as well, although we note that it's actually very competitive as well.
0: All right. We're looking at competition. So Alibaba, this spend, whether or not we see justification eventually, we can compare that to Tencent and Baidu. Not great results for either as well, but reason more for Alibaba to have more hope than, say, compared to Tencent or Baidu.
28: Yeah, so let's just say that Tencent was a little bit later to the developing or spending on the AI front. I think they sort of waited for a while to see whether they could work with partners and then decided that they would go in. I think in both cases, let's say, particularly Alibaba and Tencent, they do have very broad, decent core businesses and cash flows from existing businesses that will support a lot of the spending. It's just that for the near term, it does eat into their earnings growth. The fact that they're spending this money and they're not getting any returns from it in the near term. But if I look at Tencent, it's going to be able to monetize that at some stage, given the basically the network that it has through WeChat, for example. So we do anticipate that ultimately it will benefit as well.
0: In fact, Alibaba's results may not be so bad if we consider the larger picture in China. So retail sales for July rising just 0.6% against a forecast for 1.5% growth. So that environment is not conducive. And Alibaba is a big e-commerce giant as well. If retail sentiment is poor, that would mean Alibaba not profiting in that area as well.
28: I think retail, yes, consumer confidence has been weak in China. I think that means that the spending has been particularly soft as well. So yes, that creates pressure for all companies that are trying to sell goods. Alibaba no different. But there has been a fair bit of the fact that Alibaba had the largest market share in e-commerce, let's say. It's beginning to, they lost that market share to Pinduoduo, for example, to PDD. So what is happening now is it's also competing with Meituan on the fast delivery or the quick commerce channel. But because of the strength and skill that it has, I think Alibaba has actually been able to do a very good job in competing on that front. So while we saw traditional e-commerce lose ground, it was partly made up by better growth on the quick commerce side, on its other activities, as well as on the AI side.
0: All right. Alibaba has a full stack capacity. If you could quickly explain that for us and why that puts it more likely to be profitable, at least in the longer term. Final question, Ms. Tan.
28: Yeah, so basically it's already got a very big distribution channel. It's already in, Alipay, the e-commerce business. It's got a basically a reach that it can depend on in terms of delivering solutions to wide channel merchants and to consumers. So it's going to be able to use some of that to offset costs on its end as well. But I think also because it's been an early starter, relatively early starter in its AI agent, McEwen, it's actually probably gotten a little bit better traction than some others. So we've seen, you know, for example, in the US, we've seen Anthropic do well in terms of its enterprise business. We see Alphabet, Gemini also taking off well, giving its structure that it has. So we sort of expect to see Alibaba continue to win in terms of this area.
0: Like I said, Lauren Tan, the director of equity research at Asia Morningstar, speaking to us from Singapore. Part of the winner of the tech race is not the country with the best tech, but the country that gets the most out of every dollar that it spends. Roland Lim explains how the US might be inventing, but China has a manufacturing edge.
1: Here's a robot that tells you quite a lot about the technology race between China and the United States. Our important breakthroughs behind modern four-legged robots were actually developed by American researchers with US military funding. MIT's Mini Cheetah, for example, demonstrated technologies allowing robots to run, balance, and recover from being pushed around. Now, much of the research was published openly. Unitree's founder Wang Xingxing cited that American research directly in his own university thesis. One of the MIT researchers involved told Reuters that Unitree's popular Go series robot was, quote, near identical in dimensions to the American design it was based on. So what did China actually add? Well, it turned it into a product that is manufactured quickly and cheaply. Boston Dynamics Spot, when it was first launched in 2020, was priced at $74,500. And fast forward to today, Unitree's consumer Go 2 robot dog sells for $1,600. Now, granted that Boston Dynamics Spot is an industrial-grade model, Go 2 is not, but the price difference illustrates how quickly Unitree has taken the technology down market. And it's not just robots. Our Chinese tech firms are on track to spend less than a tenth of what American hyperscalers spend on AI data centers this year. And that's according to Bloomberg Intelligence. Yet, Moonshot AI's Kimi K3 model performs at about 95% of Anthropic's Fable 5 on widely used benchmarks. Now, the kicker, it's priced about 70% lower per token. Alibaba released a model in August that reportedly ranks among the best in the world by some measures, too. So looking ahead, the uncomfortable question for Washington is whether protecting intellectual property is enough when the bigger competitive advantage may now be the ability to manufacture. For CNA Explains, I'm Roland Lim.
0: Still ahead on this bulletin, China's top diplomat urging Seoul to pursue genuine strategic autonomy and calling for a path back to dialogue with North Korea. As China reportedly expanding its maritime footprint east of Taiwan as tensions build with Japan and the Philippines.
7: On this episode of Singapore Hour, it's island thrills and seaside chills at this waterfront town.
8: Prawning is something that is very unique to Mongolians.
7: Plus, the secrets to staying chic on the cheap.
9: I think you're doing something right. Yeah.
7: And a duo adding a dash of Balkan spice to paradise. Your weekly dose of what's fresh and fun on Singapore Hour, Friday on CNA.
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11: They look the same, they smell the same.
10: In Singapore, scientists are searching for fuel fingerprints hidden at the atomic level.
11: The most important clue that we are looking for lies in the carbon.
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0: Right, top stories. North Korea fires around 10 short-range ballistic missiles towards the East Sea. Japan says they fell outside its exclusive economic zone. Seoul urging Pyongyang to stop the provocations. Those missile launches coming as U.S. President Donald Trump renews efforts to re-engage North Korean leader Kim Jong-un. Donald Trump eyeing a summit as early as November. India and Japan stepping up security cooperation in the Indo-Pacific. That top defense officials reaffirming support for a free and open region while opposing unilateral moves to change the status quo. Taiwan looking at its largest ever defense budget to boost spending to more than 3% of GDP for the first time since 2009. CNA's senior correspondent Victoria Jen reports from Taipei.
1: Taiwan's annual defense spending could surpass 1 trillion Taiwan dollars for the first time in history. The cabinet has approved a 2027 budget of 1.12 trillion NT, or around 35 billion US dollars, to be allocated for defense of the island. That's about 18% higher than this year. The government here says the spending is about defense and deterrence.
2: 国防整体的预算
1: The government says most of the money will go to what it calls asymmetric weapons, including drones, mobile anti-ship missiles, and a new air defense system, T-Dome. The aim, officials say, is to make any attack too costly to attempt. This increase in defense spending is happening as tensions rise further across the Taiwan Strait. Beijing regards Taiwan as part of its territory and has not ruled out using force to bring it under control. Taipei rejects that claim. And earlier this week, China's state-run media published a commentary addressing Taiwan. It called the island's reunification with the mainland a historical task that must be fulfilled in the process of China's current national rejuvenation, and that the Taiwan question cannot be passed down from one generation to the next. At the same time, there's also been pressure from Washington, which has urged Taipei, like its European partners, to spend more on its own defense. Taiwan's President William Lai says he agrees and has set a target of 5% of GDP by 2030. This landmark is not guaranteed. It still has to pass a parliament controlled by the opposition, which say they support defense spending, but not what they see as a blank check. Just months ago, they cut an earlier defense package by a third and removed funding for locally made drones. So for now, the headline figure is a proposal. How much of it survives is now up to Taiwan's lawmakers. Victoria Jen, CNA, Taipei.
0: Japan's defense ministry reportedly planning to seek a record budget of about 56 billion US dollars for the next fiscal year. Reports suggest the request will focus on preparing for new forms of warfare involving artificial intelligence and drones, as well as sustaining operations during a prolonged conflict. Plans also include an AI-based decision support system for Japan's Joint Operations Command, enhanced cloud systems, as well as the development of long-range and underwater-launched hypersonic missiles. The final figure is expected to rise even further, with some costs yet to be specified ahead of revisions to three key security documents to be released later this year. But Tokyo under pressure from Washington to raise its defense spending to at least 3.5% of GDP. India and Japan reaffirming commitment to a free and open Indo-Pacific after meeting between their top security officials or defense officials in New Delhi. Japanese Defense Minister Shinjiro Koizumi and his Indian counterpart Rajnath Singh welcoming strengthened military cooperation while expressing strong opposition to any unilateral action to change the status quo.
3: हमारी मैरीटाइम लाइन में लाइफ लाइंस बढ़ती हुई वल्नरेबिलिटीज का सामना कर रही हैं फ्रीडम ऑफ नेविगेशन ओवरफ्लाइट और अनहिंडर्ड लॉफुल कॉमर्स को सुनिश्चित करना सिर्फ इकोनॉमिक नेसेसिटी नहीं है बल्कि यह एक स्ट्रेटेजिक इंपरेटिव भी है।
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0: And Ershan Gaug joins us live from New Delhi. Ershan, India's defense minister, they're saying freedom of navigation and not just an economic necessity, but I quote him, a strategic imperative.
4: Well, absolutely. This is one of the bigger points that Indian defense minister and the Japanese defense minister has made. And they kind of echo similar sentiments that were made public by India's Prime Minister Narendra Modi and Japanese Prime Minister Sanae Takaichi when she visited New Delhi a few months ago. And the idea of a free and Indo-Pacific, that was very much central to India-Japan dialogues when the prime ministers met. And it's once again very central to the dialogue when the defense ministers are meeting. And now, analysts in New Delhi are saying that a partnership with Japan, India sees it not only as being limited to the field of defense, but it's a partnership that is going to go well beyond and has rather gone well beyond in the past few decades. Even after the end of this session, we are seeing a joint communique released by the two countries, which talks about a more structured 2+2 ministerial dialogues, which is going to include defense ministers as well as the foreign ministers of the two countries that will happen in the next few months. Now, from a defense perspective, of course, that's what the talks focus on, and their analysts say this is certainly what they call a high trust relationship. Japan has been ready to share technology of key weapons with India in the past few decades, and that's something India has been utilizing to not only get good weapons grade technology but also indigenize a lot of its defense production. We saw during the talks India saying that they would want to partner a lot more closely with Japanese companies in the defense sector but also in the ship building sector as well. There's also the idea of India and Japan making sure that their militaries work together as part of several military drills. They will be bilateral on a level, but also as part of the larger Quad initiative, which India, Japan, Australia and US are part of.
0: Ershan, of course, you mentioned Japanese Prime Minister Sanae Takaichi's visit to India last month. Of course, this visit now by the defense minister, each visit with agreements from each, building one upon the other. What other key outcomes did we see from today's meeting?
4: Well, the key outcome is certainly the defense pact that's been signed between India and Japan, and there are multiple heads under it that are going to be important in terms of the relationship between the two countries. The first one is, of course, enhancing operational maritime security cooperation and protecting vital sea lines of communication. This is something Indian and the Japanese Navy are going to do together. There's also a framework to strengthen ties between the Indian Navy and the Japan Maritime Self-Defense Force, and they are going to be working together under three key domain, which is, first of all, is going to be maritime domain awareness. They're also going to work together to respond to crises at sea, which could include humanitarian crises, but also aid and rescue efforts at sea together as well. But the more important part, which India and Japan both highlighted during the talks and said this is going to be a key part of their cooperation, is going to keep a free and Indo-Pacific free from any issues with troubles in navigation or also overflight navigation of the seas as well. And while the two countries haven't named another country, analysts in New Delhi say whenever the idea of free and open Pacific, Indo-Pacific comes up, the finger is usually pointed towards China.
0: Oh, thanks. Ershan Gaug there for CNN in New Delhi. China's top diplomat is urging South Korea not to take sides between Beijing and Washington. Wang Yi speaking to South Korea's National Security Advisor Wee Sung-lok in Seoul following talks with President Lee Jae-myung. Mr. Wang adding that Washington should abandon what he called hostile policy towards Pyongyang to ease tensions on the Korean Peninsula. Seoul has been looking to Beijing to help bring Pyongyang back to dialogue. The top Chinese diplomat also expressing hopes for Seoul to achieve, quote, strategic autonomy and develop relations with major powers, and that would include China and the U.S. in parallel and without contradiction. The Chinese foreign minister urging Seoul to adhere to a friendly policy towards China, hailing fully recovered bilateral ties amid progress made this year. Wang Yi raising the possibility of a leaders' summit at the APEC gathering in Shenzhen later this year. He is heading to Jakarta for a 2+2 dialogue with Indonesia's foreign and defense ministers. CNN's Deborah Wong explains what the Chinese top diplomat's Asia tour signals about Beijing's priorities in the region.
5: So Mr. Wang's back-to-back meetings do signal that China is quite keen to pursue deeper regional ties in South Korea and Indonesia, but more broadly in the global south as well as in the APEC countries. In Indonesia, we understand that Mr. Wang will be co-chairing meetings on security and the economy and defense as well. He's also going to be taking part in discussions with defense ministers. Now, this visit, it's quite notable because it also comes a week after Indonesia took part in Chinese PLA naval drills just off the coast of Taiwan. And it also happened during Taiwan's own military drills, the Hongguang exercises. And it's an episode that attracted quite a number of criticism towards Indonesia because it does highlight the delicate balance that regional powers have to play when they consider defense ties with China. And it also draws back to the question of how they plan to balance ties as they engage both China and the U.S. So Mr. Wang's engagements on these two fronts could also be shaping political and economic alignments ahead of APEC in Shenzhen in November. In fact, Beijing has been promoting APEC in its engagements with other leaders, saying that APEC is going to be a platform for open trade, open economy, multilateral cooperation, and these are themes that are central to its diplomatic messaging. It's also central to the messaging that they're bringing to U.S. China trade talks, so we can expect similar tones as we look forward to a Trump-Xi meeting in September and potentially one more in APEC in November. But ultimately, when we look at everything together, the messaging from Beijing is that it wants to be seen not just as an economic power, but also as a central player in setting the stage for regional trade, security and diplomacy in Asia.
0: China reportedly expanding its maritime presence east of Taiwan. The research group Asia Maritime Transparency Initiative says Chinese law enforcement activity between June and August was concentrated east of Taiwan, where Japan and the Philippines have overlapping maritime claims. Both Tokyo and Manila negotiating a maritime boundary in the area in May. The report warning the move suggests that Beijing has set its sights on unprecedented jurisdiction over what it considers its near seas. Beijing disputes Japan's control of the Senkaku Islands, which China calls the Diaoyu Islands, in the East China Sea. For the Philippines and other Southeast Asian nations, Beijing claims parts, in parts, Beijing has claims in parts of the South China Sea, including in the Spratly Islands and the Scarborough Shoal. China has given the green light to constructing a marine environmental observation station to monitor an area in the South China Sea, including around the disputed Scarborough Shoal. The South China Sea Institute of Oceanology says the plan will, quote, fill a key gap in marine monitoring in the Zhongsha Islands. Those islands are a group of reefs and atolls that include the Scarborough Shoal. The institute pledged to continue scientific research and ecological monitoring there to implement national priorities and support the sustainable development of the South China Sea. Beijing taking control of the shoal in 2012 and releasing its own baselines for the territorial sea around it 2 years ago. It has ramped up patrols in the waters since then. In other news, Iran has slammed threats by Washington on economic consequences for countries supporting Tehran. U.S. President Donald Trump earlier putting a target on Iran's economy and threatening punishment on nations helping or doing business with Tehran. Iran's top diplomat brushing that off as a diversion from America's domestic problems, warning it will only bring further defeat for Washington. Elsewhere, Turkey has warned Israel against what it calls reckless attacks after an Israeli strike on a Syrian airbase it claims was set to house Turkish troops. Israel accusing Turkey of dangerous adventures in Syria. claiming Damascus was about to allow Turkish troops into the Abu El Duhur airbase. But Ankara has denied those claims. Meanwhile, an Israeli decision to shut down a probe into the killing of aid workers in Gaza has drawn condemnation from Australia. Foreign Minister Penny Wong saying she was outraged and describing relations with the country as, quote, difficult. Canberra has summoned the Israeli ambassador, Australian national Lal Zami, Zomi Frankom, and six other World Central Kitchen staff were killed in April 2024 by an Israeli airstrike on their aid convoy, triggering international outrage. Still ahead on this bulletin, Myanmar's military chief meets Thailand's top general in the first foreign trip, in his first foreign trip since taking office. The army chief's looking to step up cooperation on security.
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11: Where are you?
12: Oh my God, where are you, girl?
11: Whoop, whoop, whoop! Bennett, Harrison!
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24: Prime Minister Lawrence Wong will be delivering his National Day rally speech at Institute of Technical Education headquarters on Sunday, 23rd August. The speech will be telecast live at 6:45 p.m. Mr. Wong will be speaking in Malay, then in Mandarin. He will proceed to deliver his English speech at 8 p.m. CNA will provide subtitles in English. You can also watch the rally online. 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
0: Thailand's top military chief has welcomed Myanmar's military leader for talks in Bangkok as the two neighbours seek closer ties on security. Ye Win U is on a three-day visit to Thailand, his first foreign trip since taking office in March as Myanmar's military chief. Discussions focused on security cooperation along their 2,400-kilometre border, where Myanmar's civil war has triggered instability and given rise to security concerns in Thailand. The two sides also discussing joint efforts to tackle illicit drugs and illicit drugs trade and cyber scam networks, as well as military cooperation across various areas. Thailand working to strengthen engagement or re-engagement with Myanmar following years of isolation after the 2021 coup. Bangkok has maintained contact with Myanmar's military authorities despite international pressure. Earlier this month, Thai Prime Minister Anutin Chanwirakon gave Myanmar leader Min Aung Hlaing a red carpet welcome in Bangkok. Cleanup operations are underway in Thailand's northern Nun province after flooding killed at least two people. Many communities downstream are still at risk. Torrential rain triggered flash floods and caused the Nun River to overflow. Homes, roads and power infrastructure are damaged. Around 16,000 people from dozens of villages are affected. Nun Hospital will remain shut to most patients until Saturday, with emergency cases being treated at a temporary field hospital. U.S. drug makers Moderna and Merck have scored a breakthrough in a vaccine that could allow people with a type of skin cancer to live longer. The companies say their vaccine reduced the risk of recurrence and spread of melanoma, the deadliest form of skin cancer. It's the first positive final stage trial for any mRNA-based cancer therapy. The test was carried out together with Merck's immunotherapy drug Keytruda, which is a widely used treatment for melanoma. The combination performed better than Keytruda alone. The therapy is a key test of whether Moderna's mRNA technology can succeed beyond COVID vaccines. And CNA's Paul Kok-ing joins me more on this breakthrough. Kok-ing, explain what this vaccine means in this context.
10: Well, they're calling it a treatment vaccine instead of a preventive vaccine. It's basically designed for people who have skin cancer and had the melanoma surgically removed. Now, the aim is to identify and train the immune system to attack these cancer cells so they don't come back and spread. Now, the special thing here is that each vaccine is designed for just one person based on the mutations that were found in that patient.
0: So it is a personalized form of treatment.
10: That's right. And it's, that is what's so remarkable about the study, in fact. What doctors do is they take a sample from the person's tumor and then they analyze the DNA and RNA to identify some mutations. When then they work out good targets for the immune system. Now, here's where Moderna comes in. Moderna manufactures this vaccine to tell the body to identify this as the troublemaker and then attack the cancer cells. And in fact, an expert that we spoke to earlier had a very simple way of telling us, explaining us what the vaccine does.
13: You can think of this kind of vaccine as being like almost a most wanted poster, which you can put up for your body to be able to better recognize the cancer cells when it sees them. What's great about it is that it actually works in synergy with existing treatments such as Keytruda. Keytruda works by stopping cancer cells from putting brakes on your immune system so that your immune system can better fight cancer.
10: In fact, what's so remarkable about something that's so personalized is that it takes only weeks from the time the tumor is sampled to the designing and the manufacturing of the vaccine.
0: All right, but it's still in its trial stages. Still,
10: yes, that's right. But it's creating a lot of excitement because this isn't just an early stage experiment. It is phase three of the study, which is the final phase, and it is the first positive trial of mRNA vaccine that's on the market. And there are 1,000 patients that were involved. Some of them received Keytruda, which is an established treatment for cancer, and others received Keytruda plus the vaccine. And those who received the vaccine were said to be better at preventing the cancer cells from coming back.
13: This is a case where I'd say this is a real breakthrough. So many studies have shown in early stages that these therapies have a great potential, but this is a final stage study in a large population of people with melanoma that's really showing that this is outperforming the standard of care for treatment of these patients.
10: Well, we do still have some blind spots here. What we know is that the vaccine that's created for this individual patient reduces recurrence of the cancer, reduces spread, but what we don't know is the detailed phase three numbers, and which tell us, for example, how much risk was actually reduced and if patients who took the vaccine actually live longer.
0: There's a potential for this vaccine to be used in other treatments.
10: That's right. That's potentially the bigger story here. Researchers are hoping that this breakthrough here can be transferred to cancer treatments for other cancers. This basic idea of designing a vaccine just for that one person. In fact, trials are already on for lung cancer, and early research on difficult-to-fight cancers like pancreatic cancers are showing promise. So it's not just one vaccine that will treat or prevent all cancers. What we have here is something more personalized, where the doctors identify the tumor mutations and then design a vaccine that will target those specific cancer cells that were found in the patient.
0: Oh, it's a genuine paradigm shift in how we might treat cancers of the future. Thanks so much for joining us to explain this
10: for
0: us. Let's take a look at what's making the headlines on FAST, a quick way for you to catch up with the news using swipeable summaries on CNA's website and app. Are starting big, a nuclear power revival led by China sparking global interest in nuclear fuel, with a search expanding from uranium mines across oceans and all the way to the moon. Over to Indonesia, Jakarta renewing a push to supply long-tailed macaques for biomedical research as it looks to tap international demand. And a commentary that asks whether Asia should be concerned that Washington reverted to its former title of U.S. Pacific Command, dropping that word Indo amid bubbling tensions in the region. And much more on all these stories, you can head to cna.asia/fast and also download the CNA app, which will alert you to the day's news on FAST. That's Asia Tonight. Good night.

0: Cruise through the heart of Budapest on the Danube and uncover a city that captivates day and night. Visit us at Natus Booth 4H32 to book.
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9: Towering nearly 200 metres above the plains of central Sri Lanka, Sinagiri is one of the country's most striking historical sites. Also known as Lion Rock, this UNESCO World Heritage Site dates back to the 5th century, serving as the royal palace of King Kashipa. Its name is derived from a lion-shaped gateway that once stood at its entrance. Today, only its massive stone paws remain.

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2: Beijing, Shanghai, Shenzhen.
3: So if you ask, let's say, a Sichuan person who works in Beijing, so why don't you go back to your hometown? He or she would probably say that there isn't any suitable job there.
2: But since 2000, billions have been poured into developing China's landlocked hinterlands, with a focus on Chongqing and Chengdu.
4: 首先把这个路通上去。
2: What's behind China's Great Western Development Strategy? And with trade wars, geopolitical tensions, and a slowing economy, can it deliver an economic miracle?
5: 我在感觉到要找到一个类似的这种比较心仪的工作，有一些困难了。

0: You look at the spaceship-looking building behind me, that's going to be another luxury shopping mall by 2027, and it's going to be the new Central Mixed City. The name Central is also inspired by the Hong Kong Central District, and the investors who built this are from Hong Kong.
1: At 18, Jackson Liu left Chongqing to study in Canada, where he stayed for 6 years. Then, the pandemic brought him back home, where he now runs a tour agency.
0: When I came back, the city felt different again. The city felt strange, yet familiar. The city obviously have developed a lot more overall. The Raffles City Chongqing completed its construction in 2019, and it was a huge investment for about 24 billion RMB. The original design language of this building is like a sailing ship, and a sail signifies something greater, something, you know, good for this city.
1: Chongqing lies here, in the southwestern part of China, on the upper reaches of the Yangtze River. Post-pandemic, it's one of China's fastest-growing cities, posting an average GDP expansion of 5.6% between 2021 and 2025. And the southwestern metropolis hasn't stopped building. The Chongqing East Railway Station is the city's latest addition, unveiled last year.
0: This is not just another new station. This is the world's biggest railway station. Once the high-speed railway networks are connected to the station in the coming years, this will be another major hub that connects Western China to the East.
1: Once fully operational, a train ride to Beijing or Shanghai will only take 6 hours, half the time it takes now.
2: That sort of highlights the importance of the new Chongqing East Railway Station because it connects to the Yangtze River Railway Corridor all the way to, you know, Wuhan, to Hefei, and to Shanghai, yeah, which is very important. Yeah, but that's not the full story. The station is also connected to Xi'an in the north and to Guiyang in the south. That means that Chongqing is well connected right now via high-speed rail with all directions.
1: This now makes Chongqing, a landlocked municipality deep in China's interior, the center of the country's rail network. It's all part of Beijing's long-term strategy, a push to develop the country's west. For the last four decades, the country's prosperity was anchored in its eastern coast. By the late 1990s, Beijing judged that this imbalance had become too great. The Great Western Development Strategy was launched.

0: in 2000 to narrow the gap between China's prosperous coast and its poorer western regions. This accelerated in the 2010s.
1: So I would say the real turning point was 2012, when President Xi Jinping took over office. And you can sense this real leaning towards the West when it comes to infrastructure building, prioritized loans, and policy support.
0: The Great Western Development Strategy concentrates investment in a handful of regional growth centers with the expectation that their development will benefit surrounding areas. In 2020, Beijing launched the Chengdu-Chongqing Economic Circle, or CCEC, which later became a central pillar of the 14th five-year plan. Today, the CCEC is widely regarded as China's fourth major growth pole, alongside the Yangtze River Delta, the Greater Bay Area, and the Beijing-Tianjin-Hebei region.
2: What makes the CCEC quite unique is that it is the only city cluster in southwest or the entire western China. So that makes it unique and very, very important. And of course, the idea is to foster economic cooperation, to cultivate integration, so that the two cities and their surrounding urban areas can co-develop rather than competing with each other.
0: In 1997, Beijing elevated Chongqing from a city in Sichuan province to a municipality directly under the central government, reflecting its growing strategic importance. Jackson, now 29 years old, lived through the subsequent period of rapid change.
3: Obviously, once you become one of the only four cities like this in China, a lot of the resources will be diverted to this city. And I felt there was a significant progress after 2005, after 2010-ish. I think every 5 years, I see a new round of like development. I definitely watched the city grow from an okay-ish city to an ultra-fancy, futuristic city in the last 25 years.
0: Chongqing and Chengdu's locations in western China position them as key Belt and Road hubs, connecting inland China with Central Asia and Europe via overland routes.
1: The Chengdu-Chongqing Economic Circle is quite important, mainly because of their strategic location. In case there is a supply chain disruption, be it from the sanctions or from potential wars or regional conflicts, then in Western China, there's always this industrial base that has complete supply chain, especially for strategic industries like defense, nuclear, aeronautics, and astronautics. And the central government is quite conscious, actually, to make sure that there are leading cities in the West that can pull this off, especially in R&D.
0: Here, in a dense, everyday neighborhood of Chongqing, an upstart motorcycle brand has plans for global success. This March, Chinese brand ZX Moto shocked the motorcycle world when the barely two-year-old company won several European bike races. ZX Moto is founded here in Chongqing, where it has a sprawling 10,000 square meter factory.
4: 大部分的零件 80%-90%都是国产的 然后其中重庆本地的配件企业也很多 如果他在我们都在重庆 那我们如果日常的一些交流啊 就会更顺畅 另外的话就是多个的主机厂 多个的供应零部件的工厂在一起的话 就会形成一种行业的合力 相当于这个地方就会吸引和汇集更多的人才 更多的资金
0: ZX Moto says its bikes cost up to 40% less than its European and Japanese counterparts.
4: 今年的话，我们本来预计只有 五六万台，但是我们夺得了 WSBK 的冠军，所以说我们的订单量猛增，我们今年是预计可以达到12万台的这样一个产销量，然后可以进入到整个中国大排量摩托车行业的前三这样的一个位置。
0: China's 15th five-year plan, approved at the National People's Congress this March, emphasized the Chengdu-Chongqing region as a key national growth pole. The need for a new engine of growth has become more pressing as China's traditional economic drivers begin to lose momentum. Since the pandemic, economic growth in major cities such as Beijing and Shanghai has slowed to around 5%. This year, the government lowered its national growth target to between 4.5 and 5%, the first reduction since 2023.
1: The approval for new projects had a major slowdown, and that's the main constraint why we didn't see the kind of growth. But on top of that, the authorities are quite aware that Chinese growth can no longer be driven just by debt. I think the economic momentum of China is still quite strong because the economy is not driven by domestic demand. Now it's driven by foreign demand, which is export.
0: Nonetheless, many of China's inland cities are still landlocked, underdeveloped, and poor. Can the Great Western Development Strategy become a real engine of growth for China?
5: While Pakistan is intensifying its crackdown on undocumented Afghan nationals, thousands face repatriation, leaving families with ties to both countries caught in the middle. We look at the human costs of a deepening divide on the next Asia First.
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15: 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America's credibility on the world stage now under fire.
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32: At this sprawling 82,000 square meter yard in Chongqing, trains carry goods west to Germany and south towards Singapore. The city connects two expansive cross-border rail networks, the China-Europe Railway Express and the new International Land-Sea Trade Corridor, or ILSTC, linking Western China to Southeast Asia.
33: 目前的话，中欧班列的话，它开行的重庆出发去中亚，一带一路国家，比如说那个哈萨克斯坦啊、乌兹别克斯坦啊，还有到俄罗斯的也有不少，然后还有欧洲的就比较多，波兰啊，还有那个德国啊、英国啊、比利时啊、匈牙利啊。
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32: How did Chongqing and Chengdu become such key pieces of China's development? The answer is connectivity. As part of its push to open up the hinterlands, China invested 6.35 trillion yuan, or $935 billion, in infrastructure and energy projects between 2000 and 2016. The China-Europe rail line launched in 2011. 6 years later, the ILSTC made its maiden journey.
35: 首先把这个路通上去，要把他们的物流通上，让他们的资源那个运出来，啊，这样他们就摆脱贫困了嘛。 但是这个路怎么修呢？当然，首先是要打通这人多人脉嘛，这些一些关键的这个，比如说资源非常丰富的这个地方，或者说人口非常密集的地方，或者它是一个九省通衢，像武汉啊、重庆啊、水路，这个才是可持续的。因为第一桶金是政府提供的，但是将来可持续的话，还要靠民间资本，还是要靠经济发展的内在的动力，还是要什么？这个从经济长远上来看，就产业的发展。
32: 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During the last five-year plan, covering 2021 to 2025, 533 billion yuan, or $74 billion, was invested to cement the city's status as an international transport hub. As geopolitical tensions rise, these routes are now a strategic insurance.
36: For example, trains do not carry as much goods as cargo ships, that's for sure. Yeah, but what if we are in a Middle East war? What if the Suez Canal is blocked? What if the Hormuz Strait is blocked? Then you can transport your goods to Central Asia, to Europe, to the Middle East without really being sort of affected by those geopolitical developments. Yeah, and so they are very important backups.
35: 比如说老挝，重大铁路通车了以后，由于伊朗战事，所以大量的这些，比如说化工产品或者一些磷矿或者一些，甚至什么硫酸镁啊什么等等吧，哎，老挝非常有。
32: Before the ILSTC launched, goods would have been transported out of China from the East Coast.
0: 传统的西部地区的货物出海，我们一般是我们叫做一江春水向东流，从重庆经长江沿岸，然后到达我们沿海的这样子，比如上海呀、宁波、青岛这样子的一些港口出去。然后呢，我们现在陆海新通道以后，我们从重庆经广西钦州港出海，只需要48个小时的时间，像我们传统的江运节约了大概20天这样子的一个时间。
1: Last year, Chongqing's foreign trade exceeded 800 billion yuan, or $112 billion. That's a jump from 600 billion yuan in 2020.
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1: 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Fueling this is Chongqing De Castel Jieli Wheel Manufacturing, an aluminum alloy wheel producer.
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1: As Chongqing and Chengdu developed, smaller cities in their vicinity reaped rewards.
36: 内江 is situated between Chengdu and Chongqing, but also other cities surrounding Chengdu, such as Leshan and Deyang. So they are all hosting some of the mainstay industries in Chengdu, for example, electronics, aviation, for example. Yeah. So I think the idea is the closer you are to the two metropolis, the greater you are likely to benefit.
1: However,Reproducing Chongqing and Chengdu's success across other interior city clusters will be difficult.
8: But the difference is Chengdu Chongqing region is really the largest in China, population-wise, attention-wise, and also their connectivity to Central Asia, to Southeast Asia, are really not something you can easily replicate. Other city clusters could take some useful lessons, say how to cultivate local ecosystem or the talents pool,But in terms of the scale, I don't think anyone else can match.
1: This is perhaps reflected in changes to China's five-year plans. The 14th five-year plan identified 19 urban agglomerations as the backbone of China's urban development strategy. The 15th plan narrowed that focus, concentrating on five national growth poles, including the CCEC.
36: For city cluster to be successful, it really requires a lot. For example, the several cities, they have divisions of labor, they're part of different industries on the same supply chain, for example. And cities need to, they have the conditions to work together rather than competing with each other. For example, in the city cluster in the Mongolia, so they are basically all mining producers and, let's say, no downstream industries to use their products, and that makes their sort of agglomeration very much unviable.
32: As for the CCEC, Chengdu is being developed as Western China's innovation and services hub, while Chongqing focuses on manufacturing and logistics.
8: In the beginning, Chengdu and Chongqing had a lot of direct competition with each other. They have repetitive investments into the same industry. Like, both places have invested a lot in auto, in aeronautics, and in computer. So especially in the recent years, we have seen this purposefully change the strategy to distinguish different places.
32: As Chengdu developed its services sector, Bella is one of those who's benefited. The 35-year-old is working as a social secretary at a consulate.
6: 所有的领事馆其实它的重心是想发展它本国的经济的，基本所有的领事馆在成都建了的都有，有一些产业在这边。She
32: first arrived in Chengdu 16 years ago from Shandong, an eastern province south of Beijing, to attend university.
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32: one child in tow, Bella has no intentions of leaving anytime soon.
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32: story is another reason for the interior's development. The government wanted to reduce the concentration of talent along China's eastern coast.
9: 沿岸地区的这个成本非常高了，比较劳动力成本，因为它这个大量人才集中到那里边，包括吸引的外国的人才呀什么的，土地的资源有限，这个毫无疑问，这大学生就业是个很大的麻烦。However,
32: with growth slowing, will this region continue to become a magnet for people and industries alike?
10: On this episode of Singapore Hour, it's island thrills and seaside chills at this waterfront town.
11: Prawning is something that is very unique to Mongolians.
10: Plus, the secrets to staying chic on the cheap.
12: I think you're doing something right. Yeah.
10: And a duo adding a dash of Balkan spice to paradise. Your weekly dose of what's fresh and fun on Singapore Hour, Friday on CNA.

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6: 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You can also catch the National Day Parade on MeWatch now.
8: Actually, I 我在成都感觉到要找到一个类似的这种比较心仪的工作有一些困难了，大概有一年的时间，就是没有找到一个非常合适的像我之前比较向往的这种国际化的或者是外企的工作，然后它同时又能给我比较丰厚的薪水，同时呢又能让我在家办公，同时又让我有一些自主决定的这种决策权。
9: 36-year-old Nancy is a Chengdu native. In the mid-2010s, she left to pursue a career in Shanghai, switching between jobs in the business and academic sectors. China's first-tier cities on the eastern coast have long attracted young graduates from all over the country for their high pay and career prospects.
8: 从小我觉得这些大城市能带来很多的机会，能有很多不一样这样的一些思路啊，一些大人物啊，可以开阔自己的眼界嘛。然后那个时候我对成都的印象呢，就是说，可能相对而言没有那么的国际化，没有那么多的外国人，没有那么多的外国公司，没有那么多的国际机构。
9: It was only until the pandemic hit that she decided to return home in 2022. Before Nancy's homecoming, a trend reversal with people moving out of the Tier 1 cities was already taking place.
10: The advantage that people get in the East Coast is still very prominent because there are more opportunities, more exciting, sexy new industries. But at the same time, the cost of living is high. after 2016, there was visibly more people moving back to inland and western China, and also a lot of the young people were going back to the countryside because they did get a big discount in getting local housing, and housing prices were a big concern for many of those young people. And the inland industrial base were also building up quite fast. I think people also had more faith in the university quality of the Western region.
9: One of the aims of developing China's Western region was to narrow the income gap between the East and West. Under President Xi Jinping, that goal became part of his broader common prosperity agenda to reduce inequality.
7: At a very macroeconomic level, the gap is really being bridged. Sichuan's GDP was 40% of Shandong in 2000. Yeah, and the latest data shows that the percentage has increased to 65%. Yeah, so that means the Western provinces, they are catching up. Yeah, and they're growing faster than the coastal provinces, and the regional disparity is becoming narrower. Yeah, that's for sure.
10: Urbanization is very successful in China. Just by converting the rural population into the urban residents, their income level would naturally go up by one third or even 50% in many cases. And that has been going on quite well until COVID, because after that, there was a housing market adjustment. So the demand in general has been slowing down. I don't think that Chinese urbanization in the future will be nearly as fast as before. Because this general momentum of urbanization would need more investment, but local governments are quite constrained in terms of fiscal revenue.
9: So the question is whether Chongqing and Chengdu's growth will spill over and spur the development of other urban centers in China's interior. Over the next 5 years, the government plans to raise the urban population share to 70%, 3 percentage points higher than 2025. Chengdu's population is still growing, with a gain of 61,000 last year due to new migrants. Out of China's most populous cities, it's the only one that posted positive growth for 4 years in a row. This comes as China's population started shrinking in 2022. Chongqing's population remained flat, though its urban residents have grown. But rather than dispersing talent across Western China, Chengdu and Chongqing have emerged as powerful magnets for skilled workers.
10: The GDP share of Chengdu and Chongqing has become bigger and bigger over time. Because people cannot find similar opportunities in other areas, they come to Sichuan and Chongqing. And over time, it's just become more of a population center instead of having more spillover effect.
7: Regarding talents, I think there are still a gap facing those regions. I think the most important reason is that they are still doing a lot of, you know, manufacturing sector things. They are very good at, you know, low value added services industries. Yeah, for example, tourism, dining, and so on. Yeah, but they still lack the very cutting edge science and technology, the very cutting edge manufacturing sector. Yeah, and they also lack a modernized services sector. So if you ask a Sichuan person who works in Beijing, so why don't you go back to your hometown? He or she would probably say that there isn't any suitable job there.
11: 可能目前我们面临的最大问题就是，比如说我们认证它对整个车的电喷要求，匹配要求很高。 然后我们现在面临的一个问题就是，对这种电喷匹配的工程师，我们比较缺。然后这样的话，由于人员的缺少，会影响我们整个项目的进度。
9: Private sector wages in Shanghai average 9,400 yuan a month, compared to 5,600 yuan in Chongqing and Chengdu. Nevertheless, Nancy is staying put. After a year of working odd jobs, she has found a position in a statutory board helping Chinese companies internationalize. She's even passed up higher paying opportunities in Shanghai.
8: 因为去到上海就意味着我要重新去租房子啊，怎么样啊，我觉得这个生活成本好像还不足以让我就是产生这个 relocation 的这个想法。那虽然说可能在薪资方面确实是比之前会少一些，但是跟自己的家人更近了，通常是我们考虑的第一个因素啊。另外一个就是我们确实在成都也能够享受到这个更有性价比的一些生活条件，比如说这个买房啊，还有包括餐饮这方面嘛，我觉得是更适合自己的一些。
9: But China's economy is slowing. Beyond softer GDP targets, it's also creating fewer jobs. The World Bank estimates 21 million net new jobs were added between 2020 to 2024, less than half that of the previous 5 years. The slowdown has not spared the Western region. Chengdu and Chongqing's growth have eased from around 6% in 2023to 5.8% and 5.3% respectively in 2025.
11: 那主动呢，那就不断的有个消化的一个过程。那地方呢，可能一些地方债，加上疫情的时候防控造成了很多的债务负担，还有的地方还没有完全那个缓过来，这也是导致了一些就经济困难。
10: So we see this mixed picture, actually.In those two cities, whoever is able to get into the emerging industries actually gain a lot because they also leverage on the low cost of energy, of land and talents. But if you're stuck in a traditional industry, then it's a long-term declining trend.
9: Yet, there are headwinds even in the high-tech sectors. Fierce competition.Overcapacity and a prolonged price war are squeezing profits, forcing weaker firms to shut down, merge, or be acquired. This is happening across the solar, robotics, and EV sectors.
12: 大家都在卷，然后相关的一些零部件，就以轮毂来说，国内都是六七家、七八家，这还是上规模的。实际上，现在整车面对客户是降价，原材料是涨价，我们夹在中间。目前一个整车行业就是汽车产线的一个产能发挥基本上60%-70%，那很多都是放空的。那轮毂这个呢，目前也基本上也只有50%。
9: These pressures are creating uncertainty over whether continued investment will pay off for local governments in inland China.
10: The local governance is a key factor here. Guizhou and Chongqing historically had very capable officials, and they are also more adventurous when it comes to running pilot schemes. But in recent years, officials have become more conservative. But that also means not enough incentive to try and error, and that will result in lost opportunities.
9: As manufacturing growth slows,The twin cities are betting on another source of demand, tourism. Inbound tourism has quadrupled over the past 5 years. Chongqing and Chengdu brought in tens of billions of dollars in tourist spend last year, according to local government figures.
7: Chengdu is famous for panda, it's famous for the three kingdoms, yeah, and Chongqing is famous for the three gorges.And for a lot of geological splendors. In fact, the share of tourism in GDP is quite small. Yeah, I think for each of those cities, I think the proportion is around 4% or 4.5%. Yeah, so it's by no means a mainstay pillar of a city's development. Yeah, but it also carries a lot of spillovers. For example, a dining income, accommodation income,It has also the capability of serving as the image of cities, and that helps people, foreign tourists, foreign investors, to really gain a better understanding of the city.
9: Last year, Chongqing also surpassed Shanghai as China's top city in consumer spending. One of the reasons for its ranking is tourist dollars.
10: Tourism in the West really had a big boom since COVID started. Just think about Xinjiang, Guizhou, Sichuan. Their local services, catering, concert, entertainment, have all developed so fast and much faster than East Coast.
9: Beyond the economic impetus, there's another reason why China is shifting inland. At the heart of the Great Western Development Strategy is national security.
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0: Disputes in the South China Sea. Cross-strait tensions. Supply chain disruptions caused by conflict. Together, they expose one of China's strategic vulnerabilities, its dependence on access through the eastern seaboard.
1: It all began with the third front construction, which started in the 1960s. At that time, China was facing a lot of geopolitical pressures. For example, on the northeast, it was facing strong pressures from Soviet Union, and to the south, there's the Vietnam War. And that makes China's coastal provinces very insecure, because they host a lot of population, but they are very vulnerable to airstrikes and maybe ship attacks and maybe even some landing warfare, for example. That means that China needs to build, backup capacity, backup transportation networks, backup factories in the hinterland, which is more difficult to reach by, let's say, foreign powers.
2: If there is a conflict with South China Sea and Taiwan, then we can anticipate sanctions from the U.S. and maybe a step-up military confrontation with countries like Japan and Australia in extreme cases. And that means financial centers like Shanghai and Hong Kong, they will be hit in a major way. And ports connecting to the rest of the world will also face major difficulties. But the overland connection is less prone to this kind of disruption.
0: Beyond railways and highways, China is also completing the Pingluu Canal. The 134-kilometer, roughly $10 billion waterway will connect the Sea River system to the Gulf of Tonkin. This gives southwestern China a shorter route to the sea. It also provides an alternative maritime outlet to China's more strategically exposed eastern coast.
3: 所谓的战略备胎就是刚才讲的，沿海地区就算被你全部摧毁，中线把江西那一带也可能会受到严重的冲击，但是呢，西部保留了它这个战略，还可以养活整个全国，粮食安全是非常重要的。你要卡脖子，这外面那个都给你卡死了，中国人没饭吃的话，你看这个好汉还饿不了三顿，对不对？ 还有就是产业安全，供应链的安全，另外呢就是产品，所以这个能源的安全。
0: Outside of Chongqing and Chengdu, there are other areas of development in China's interior as it seeks to reduce reliance on the eastern seaboard. Wuhan for high-tech manufacturing, Xi'an for aerospace and R&D, Yunnan as the clean tech hub, and Xinjiang for energy and Belt and Road connectivity.
1: I think the government is really keen to play out the advantages of the different regions. Let's say for Xinjiang and Xizang, they carry very strong national security importance, and the idea is to build infrastructure. But for provinces like Qinghai or Gansu, I think the overall strategy is to really tap into their very rich energy resources, especially with regard to renewable energy. So the massive build out of solar parks. And for Guizhou and Yunnan, the obvious focus is placed on tourism and not a lot of industries over there.
4: 我07年就离开贵阳了，就是因为高中毕业考上了外地的大学，然后去外地读大学。 大学毕业就一直在外面工作，先是在厦门，然后去了深圳，然后在外面待了大概快20年的时间，然后去年才正式的搬回贵阳。During
0: the time Evan was gone, Guiyang, like other parts of Western China, changed. Guiyang is the capital of Guizhou province and sits south of Chongqing and Chengdu.
4: 那个时候的贵州其实没有现在这么方便和发达。 确实，不管是经济环境，还是交通条件，还是基础硬件上，都有了不一样的发展，包括城市的这个大小。5 years
0: ago, when China announced it had eliminated extreme rural poverty, the last counties to be removed from the list were in Guizhou. It posted a 4.9% GDP growth last year, just below the national average of 5%. According to the Guiyang government, The city and neighboring Guian have added more than 110,000 people to the official talent pool each year between 2021 and 2023.
3: 你从单纯从经济效率去折算这笔经济账的话，你开发贵州的经济效率其实并不高，但是如果你从社会民生效益去综合的计算的话，我觉得它是关注到每一个人的，就是贵州西南，尤其是贵州脱贫的那些省份，我能看到的改变是很大的。
0: Guizhou's local government has poured funds into cloud computing and big data. That's because of its cool climate and abundance of hydropower. 30 companies have already set up their data centers here. However, after construction is completed, data centers do not add many jobs.
2: That initial investment doesn't generate jobs, since it only needs servers and a few of the talents to maintain the servers. So as a result, the only sector that can actually provide sufficient jobs are still from tourism. So that means the value added of those jobs will be low.
3: 看到了那些大企业，比如华为，然后苹果，包括腾讯，都把数据中心放到了贵州，并且也创造一些和数据中心相关的这种就业的时候，其实我自己是很开心的。但是最终反正实际我看到的结果是，东数西算，那虽然数在这里，但是人才还是集中在深圳啊，或者是上海。This
0: is the challenge facing parts of Central and Western China. Billions have been invested in infrastructure and to develop industrial sectors. Yet, some inland cities still struggle to match the opportunities found on the eastern coast. When Evan returned home, the ex-Tencent employee decided to open his own cafe, tucked inside one of Guizhou's distinctive karst caves.
3: 我们8月8号当天，最开始第一天开业来了大概100多个游客，然后这波客人给我们带来了二次传播。第二天我再来的时候，就已经震惊了，外面那条路都排满，已经排满了车队。我们是希望，贵州能让全世界更多的朋友看见，然后能来贵州玩，并且完全不用担心贵州并不是传说中的穷山恶水出刁民的地方。<笑>
0: So, how successful will the Great Western Development Strategy be? For now, at least, the East Coast still attracts the bulk of foreign investments, talent, and private enterprise. Its GDP share was 52% of the national total last year. The West accounted for 21%, while the Central and Northeast regions made up the rest. And while Western China pushes for faster growth, it faces mounting challenges. Some countries have moved to curb Chinese imports over concerns about industrial overcapacity, while trade tensions, higher fuel costs and supply chain disruptions continue to weigh on the economy.
5: 所以也调整中国经济发展的结构，从过去的出口导向型，要扩大内需，要增强中国的竞争力，所以中国要开发西部，东部呢就是更多的把一些这个产业也好，或者怎么样去培训啊。 来反哺西部，实现了这个共同发展。The
2: Western region has some very bright spots, but none of those other bright spots are like the Chengdu Chongqing case because it's such a large scale economic cluster. So for the Western region as a whole, I think there's a growing consensus that not every place can develop.
0: Still, the economic numbers are just part of the picture, as national security underlines the importance of China's westward push. And for many living in China's west, the changes that they have seen give them cause for optimism.
6: 我就认为在未来的话，中国的大牌的摩托车在国外市场其实会做得很好，然后其实我们大胆的预测，未来我们会抢到很大一部分欧洲和日本企业的市场份额。
7: I started hiring people to be my tour guides, like my tour operators and coordinators. But overall, it's like the business is booming, and this is like, and I still feel like this is just the beginning stage.
8: 西部大开发啊什么的这些提了很多年，就是确实相对于东部来说，还有很多发展的空间。 对于未来的增长来讲就是一个机会点。我觉得现在国家也在往这些地方去倾斜很多的资源，也希望未来它能够成为我们增长的带动的引擎吧。

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1: Southeast Asia is bracing for Super El Nino.
2: Rumput laut kami yang seharusnya bisa dipanen akhirnya jadi putih dan ini menjadikan kami rugi.
1: Though a natural climate cycle, this could be one of the strongest on record.
3: Business will not be as usual. Life will not be as usual as well.
1: And its impact could unfold in unexpected ways.
4: อุณหภูมิในตัวมันร้อนไปด้วยค่ะแล้วก็อึดอัดท้องอะไรด้วยค่ะ
1: Inside Thursday on CNA.

I'm not really awfully aware of him filming, except there are one or two occasions where he gets into the film, and I do remember him doing things like that.

They actually set up a pretend film studio in the backyard. and they were obviously acting out, you know, what the Japs did. And another point, he actually went and filmed in the street, which was extremely dangerous, because if he'd been caught, he would have been shot.

Prime Minister Lawrence Wong will be delivering his National Day rally speech at Institute of Technical Education headquarters on Sunday, 23rd August. The speech will be telecast live at 6:45 p.m. Mr. Wong will be speaking in Malay, then in Mandarin. He will proceed to deliver his English speech at 8 p.m. CNA will provide subtitles in English. You can also watch the rally online. Hear the coverage live on CNA 938.

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1: 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Vorsprung durch Technik. This is Singapore Tonight.
2: Good evening, I'm Angela Lim in tonight's top stories. Singapore and India are deepening tech ties in the chip sector with plans for industry-led training to help firms expand into India as supply chains shift. Expanding training programs in AI fluency to include the legal sector and more opportunities for fresh grads and mid-career professionals looking to break into tech. A new law that will give businesses more say in local rejuvenation plans. The move follows a successful year-long pilot in the Singapore River Precinct. And more help for behavioral addictions as cases rise and clients get younger. 10 social service agencies roped in to provide support for issues from excessive gaming to pornography consumption.

0: Singapore and India are pushing ahead to formalize skills training for India's semiconductor sector, plus work together more closely in areas such as capital markets and food safety. This comes as ministers from both countries met to review ways to deepen bilateral cooperation. Ivy Chok with this report.
1: A regular high-level dialogue for Singapore and India to deepen ties and explore new fields of cooperation. One area is India's growing semiconductor sector. Both sides are looking to close a skills gap, which could help Singapore firms relocate or enter the Indian market more smoothly.
2: We hope to be able to establish training centers for semiconductor, particularly in areas where these semiconductor companies are investing in. And this training has to be industry-led and with a focus on the specific skills that will be required by the semiconductor industries. And there will be opportunities for us, for our semiconductor ecosystem.
1: It'll benefit homegrown manufacturers like Doe Enterprises. The company has an office in Bengaluru, which has secured projects with major global players like Micron.
3: We need people with semiconductor background that is very difficult to search as of now in India. Maybe in a couple of months or years, they should be established. As they have to understand what are the process lines there. Like, it starts from the ingot that we talk about, and after that, how does it come to become an IC chip and so on.
1: Three deals were also inked, one on information sharing on food safety and agri-food trade. Other agreements cover maritime heritage and exchanging best practices in the telecom sector. Trade between Singapore and India have nearly tripled since the Free Trade Pact was signed back in 2005, reaching nearly 60 billion Singapore dollars last year. Singapore is also India's top foreign investor, and companies who have a presence there are exploring opportunities ranging from manufacturing and sustainability to data centers and consumer retail. That push for growth extends to capital markets, with Singapore's stock exchange also looking towards India.
2: They are exploring different alternatives, including derivatives, including the possibility of dual listing, so that businesses, the entities in India will then have a greater access to the capital around this region as well as around the world, leveraging on the SGX connection as well as their depth of the capital market. So I think with India's collaboration, we also help to strengthen SGX positioning.
1: Going ahead, Singapore authorities say they're looking to bring more of the private sector on board as both countries work to move more projects forward.
0: As part of the roundtable, the Indian ministers called on Singapore Prime Minister Lawrence Wong. In a social media post, Mr. Wong said they discussed how both countries can build on the good progress made and take it

0: comprehensive strategic partnership further, especially in areas like advanced manufacturing, digitalization, sustainability, and connectivity. Mr. Wong also exchanged views on key regional and global developments with the ministers. The Infocom Media Development Authority has expanded its AI training schemes for professionals as concerns deepen over the technology's impact on jobs. Lawyers and legal professionals will now have two new fluency programs to help them upskill. Separately, a training and placement initiative will offer more opportunities for fresh grads and mid-career professionals looking to build a career in tech. Nicholas Ng with more.
1: As AI technologies become more capable and adoption rises, so too are concerns among students and workers. For its part, the government has worked on targeted training programs for specific industries. Programs for tech professionals and accountants have already reached over 10,000 people. Now the programs aimed at lawyers and legal professionals will help them use AI more confidently and responsibly in their work.
2: Programs like this is really good at is in terms of democratizing the access to AI legal skills, right? So wherever you are in terms of your level of adoption, one could actually start from learning from the basic to the more practical applications of AI tools.
1: Meanwhile, the Tech Skills Accelerator will be expanded to offer some 2,000 more place-and-train opportunities with over 20 firms, including JP Morgan and ST Engineering.
3: Ultimately, our plans and programs in AI are to benefit our people. We cannot prevent AI from impacting businesses and jobs. But we can help everyone who is willing, adapt, and find new relevance.
1: She was speaking at a Singapore Computer Society event where a new program called the Skills Pathway for AI was launched. The framework to guide AI skills development across industries could ease hiring friction.
4: Employers and prospective employees may have a different understanding of the roles available and the skills required. The Skills Pathway for AI makes the key AI role archetypes and expectations explicit to help bridge this gap.
5: One of the things that we are very excited about is by having this professional societies join us, we can really spread the word out there and really share this knowledge about what is required to really bring AI skills into their respective domains and really to expand the AI diffusion across society in Singapore.
1: He adds that the SCS is open to working with more professional societies and will make adjustments as AI adoption continues.
0: Businesses could soon have a bigger role in shaping and revitalizing the districts they operate in. Singapore plans to formalize such partnerships through legislation next year, with public consultations starting later this year. The move follows the decision to make longer liquor sale hours permanent for nightlife operators along the Singapore River.
6: We as government, we try to make, don't make the pilot too long. Make it sufficient. And ensure that, you know, for example, in this case, SRO, SMBA helped us to manage the downstream impact, you know, safety, security. And then once you have that confidence, just go ahead. Don't go and pilot another year. Just go ahead and go for it. This also applies to the Business Innovation District.
0: Mr. Tan adds that Singapore's nighttime economy now stretches well beyond bars and clubs. It'll also include dining, sports, arts, and retail options. He says different neighborhoods should build on their own character, which will help create a more vibrant Singapore. Later this month, a two-day event at Holland Village will bring together dining, retail, wellness, and community activities. This is part of efforts to turn the area into a more vibrant day-to-night destination. In other news, a new natural gas power plant could generate enough electricity to meet the annual needs of up to 1.2 million four-room HDB households. Tuas Power will build and operate the 670-megawatt facility, which is expected to be ready by the end of 2031. It will also replace some older generators due to retire over the next decade. The new plant will use what's known as a combined cycle gas turbine. It generates electricity using natural gas, then reuses heat from the process to generate even more power. Singapore's electricity needs are expected to rise rapidly in the coming years, driven by the expansion of energy-intensive sectors like data centers. By 2031, Singapore will have 5 hydrogen-compatible gas turbines, either operating or under development. Experts say building hydrogen-ready plants now could give Singapore more flexibility to switch to cleaner fuels in future.
7: When we look at future demand, as we said, it's really coming from data centers and it's also coming from the electrification of transportation. So both these growth engines would really be driving their requirements. Now, the question for Singapore, of course, is how quickly can they get clean energy imports into the country? And that will determine, you know, whether these plants are needed for the long term.
8: We need to focus very much on the safety and for when we do the construction during the, this construction phase, and also for the good quality and reliable availability of the unit. So we are looking at the challenge is not just to finish the project by 2031, but actually more importantly, to make this contribute to a long-term supply of power for the next 25 to 30 years for Singapore.
0: The Law Society says it will release the report of an audit which found that it had significant failings in leadership, workplace culture and governance. Members as well as Law Minister Edwin Tong have called for it to do so, citing the need for transparency and accountability. The council had previously said it could not release the findings because those interviewed had been promised confidentiality. Interviewees will now get to decide what can be disclosed. The council intends to contact everyone interviewed by Monday. They can ask for their names to be removed and or some or all of their interview transcript to be withheld or redacted. They will have until 7th September to respond. Those accused of wrongdoing may get a chance to respond. The report will be released once the entire process is completed. And still to come, what if winning the tech race isn't about inventing, but doing more with less? China's manufacturing edge after the break. Plus, China Evergrande's founder jailed for life nearly 5 years after the firm's collapse shook the nation's economy and financial markets. The full story's just ahead.
9: Well, Pakistan is intensifying its crackdown on undocumented Afghan nationals. Thousands face repatriation, leaving families with ties to both countries caught in the middle. We look at the human costs of a deepening divide on the next Asia First.
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18: 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Bennett, Harrison,
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0: Welcome back. In your business news, Indonesia's stock exchange is planning to do away with its minimum price to boost liquidity and improve price discovery. The current minimum price is 50 rupiah, which is less than one US cent. The plan comes as the stock exchange continues to implement changes to address feedback from index providers such as MSCI. The bourse will announce implementation details after gathering stakeholder feedback. The equity benchmark ended the day 1.7% higher. The founder of Chinese real estate developer Evergrande has been sentenced to life in prison for fraud. The court had also ordered all of Hui Kaiyan's personal property to be confiscated and fined the embattled property giant $1.3 billion. Five other senior executives were dealt fines and prison terms ranging from 6 to 18 years. Now, the troubles for the world's most indebted property developer began when the Chinese government cracked down on excessive borrowing in 2020. The firm defaulted in 2021 amid mounting debt. It has since failed to make good on almost most of its $300 billion in liabilities, in troubles emblematic of China's property sector woes that have long dragged on economic growth. Now, Hui has not been seen in public since authorities detained him in 2023 following Evergrande's default. While China Evergrande was delisted about a year ago, shares of subsidiary Evergrande Property Services paired earlier gains to end 2.4% up after the announcement. Meanwhile, Chinese tech giant Alibaba sees a sharp drop in its first quarter on-year profit, despite strong AI demand fueling growth in its cloud business. Not helping profits was continued heavy investment into AI infrastructure with capital. Now, Alibaba's reported a net income of $3 billion for the April to June period. That's a 38% drop on-year in US dollar terms. Quarterly revenue rose 15% to $40 billion, also in U.S. dollar terms. Shares in New York losing ground in pre-market trading after the result. Now, Alibaba's earnings come as demand for AI-related products continue to fuel Chinese export growth. High-tech exports surged 53% on-year in July, a bright spot amid slower domestic consumption. Lorraine Tan, who is director of equity research at Asia Morningstar, says Alibaba's profits may be pressured by higher spending, but could improve as demand stabilizes and investments pay off.
1: I think it is pretty mixed in a sense that you saw decent revenue coming in from the cloud, the AI side, as well as the quick commerce side, which is their fast delivery channel. But you know, all that sort of was offset by this increased spending and therefore, you know, losses related to that that ate into their overall profit. Overall, I would say, you know, first quarter earnings is probably on the profit side a little bit soft, so we wouldn't be surprised to see some disappointment. I think that with the growth that you're seeing on the revenue side, that definitely means that demand is there. I mean, there could be a couple of reasons why the costs were higher than expected. One of that obviously is the jump in chip prices that we've been seeing. So all this should start to filter through and to normalize. And once sort of growth or demand sort of tapers or rather stabilizes or normalizes at some stage, and Alibaba doesn't see the need to spend as much as they have been doing in infrastructure, so all that is catching up. You should start to see profit levels start to rise. We've seen this before. We've seen this with, let's say, for example, Amazon in the past when it was starting its business. It spent many years trying to build the infrastructure for its online channels. And so once it gained the scale or some leverage point, then it was able to reduce that spend, we started to see the profits come through. So we sort of anticipate the same sort of event to happen with a lot of the AI agents as well, although we note that it's actually very competitive as well.
0: And a day after a blockbuster stock market debut, Unitree's shares trading more than 19% down by the close, but still more than four times above its strike price. The humanoid maker's CEO says the industry could be a 2 to 3 years away from a tipping point or a so-called ChatGPT moment.
2: So I hope 把一台机器人带到一个你的任意的一个陌生环境，带到你的家庭，它基本可以实现80%左右的任务。我觉得就差不多已经实现了巨村镇的确定力时刻，这就是未来真正产业的一个临界的爆发点。
0: Mr. Wang was speaking at the ongoing World Robot Conference in Beijing. He focused on the next big challenge, not simply making robots faster or more agile, but getting them to adapt and work reliably in the real world. Mr. Wang says robots already perform very well in environments they've been specifically trained for, but the success rate can drop sharply when the surroundings or objects change. Solving that, he said, could bring the industry to a major turning point.It's also why Unitree hasn't rolled out its robots on a large scale yet.
2: 简单来说就是虽然目前我们机器人能做一些简单的装配了，但它的效率其实跟人比起来还是比人还是要更低一些。然后另外的话就是每次有一些新的任务过来的时候要重新进行训练，这样的效率相对更低一点。所以我们还是希望把技术做到更加泛化能力更好的情况再进行大规模推广，而且这是目前全球大家共同的一个最大的瓶颈。
0: Unitree has become one of the biggest names in China's fast-growing robotics industry. It recently unveiled its new Superman humanoid model, which the company says can jump 2 meters from a standing position and reach a top running speed of more than 12 meters per second, surpassing human records and, I quote, breaking the limits of humanity.An industry report released at the conference today says Chinese companies shipped more than 40,000 humanoid robots in the first half of this year. That's 97% of the global total. And what if the winner of the tech race isn't the country with the best tech, but the country that gets the most out of it for every dollar it spends?Roland Lim explains how the U.S. may be inventing, but China has a manufacturing edge.
3: Here's a robot that tells you quite a lot about the technology race between China and the United States. Important breakthroughs behind modern four-legged robots were actually developed by American researchers with U.S. military funding. MIT's Mini Cheetah, for example, demonstrated technologies allowing robots to run, balance, and recover from being pushed around. Now, much of the research was published openly.Unitree's founder Wang Xingxing cited that American research directly in his own university thesis. One of the MIT researchers involved told Reuters that Unitree's popular Go series robot was, quote, near identical in dimensions to the American design it was based on. So what did China actually add? Well, it turned it into a product that is manufactured quickly and cheaply.Boston Dynamics Spot, when it was first launched in 2020, was priced at $74,500. And fast forward to today, Unitree's consumer Go 2 robot dog sells for $1,600. Now, granted that Boston Dynamics Spot is an industrial-grade model, Go 2 is not, but the price difference illustrates how quickly Unitree has taken the technology down market.And it's not just robots. Our Chinese tech firms are on track to spend less than a tenth of what American hyperscalers spend on AI data centers this year. And that's according to Bloomberg Intelligence. Yet, Moonshot AI's Kimi K3 model performs at about 95% of Anthropic's Fable 5 on widely used benchmarks. Now, the kicker, it's priced about 70% lower per token.Alibaba released a model in August that reportedly ranks among the best in the world by some measures, too. So looking ahead, the uncomfortable question for Washington is whether protecting intellectual property is enough when the bigger competitive advantage may now be the ability to manufacture. For CNA Explains, I'm Roland Lim.
0: And still to come, North Korea fires around 10 short-range ballistic missiles towards the East Sea amid drills between its southern neighbor and the United States. Plus, China's top diplomat urges Seoul to pursue strategic autonomy and calling for a path back to dialogue with North Korea. Stay with us.
4: Prime Minister Lawrence Wong will be delivering his National Day rally speech at Institute of Technical Education headquarters on Sunday, 23rd August. The speech will be telecast live at 6:45 p.m. Mr. Wong will be speaking in Malay, then in Mandarin. He will proceed to deliver his English speech at 8 p.m. CNA will provide subtitles in English. You can also watch the rally online. Hear the coverage live on CNA 938.
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10: A Pan Am jumbo jet has crashed just north of the Scottish border.
11: Left on.
6: But what happened before?
12: Warnings from engineers had been dismissed for years.
13: America's credibility on the world stage now under fire.
14: The use of the atomic bomb was something that America was prepared to do.
15: This has become a totalitarian state, and Hitler can say, you voted for it.
16: Had the message been relayed properly, the US Navy could have diverted the catastrophe.
17: The greatest mistake in the Titanic was navigation.
6: Delve into the events that forever changed history, minute by minute, from 6 September, every Sunday at 7 p.m. on CNA.

0: The future of global shipping depends on cleaner fuels, and the race is on to develop them. But what if a fuel claiming to be green isn't?
1: They look the same, they smell the same.
0: In Singapore, scientists are searching for fuel fingerprints hidden at the atomic level.
1: The most important clue that we are looking for lies in the carbon.
0: Watch Breakthroughs on Demand at cna.asia.
2: Some of AI's biggest names could soon go public. How do you know which ones are worth buying? His power bill fell by 90%, but the spending may not be over. Plus, what does it cost to chase a government job in India? For him, 2 years without a salary. On Money Mind, Wednesday on CNA.

0: Welcome back. A fresh show of force from North Korea, firing more than 10 ballistic missiles towards the East Sea. South Korea has ordered an immediate halt to what it's calling a grave violation of UN Security Council resolutions. Its military reported that the projectiles flew around 300 kilometers before plunging into the sea. Japan says they landed outside its exclusive economic zone. Seoul has convened an emergency security meeting, ordering full military readiness amid ongoing joint exercises with the United States. Those drills are now set to end tomorrow, earlier than planned. North Korea calls them rehearsals for invasion. The drills have been scaled back as ordered by President Donald Trump, who may be eyeing a summit with leader Kim Jong-un later this year. Elsewhere, Taiwan is looking at its largest ever defense budget, aiming to boost spending to more than 3% of GDP for the first time since 2009. The government has submitted its plans for 2027, as tensions with China show little sign of easing. CNA senior correspondent Victoria Jin reports from Taipei.
1: Taiwan's annual defense spending could surpass 1 trillion Taiwan dollars for the first time in history. The cabinet has approved a 2027 budget of 1.12 trillion NT, or around 35 billion US dollars, to be allocated for defense of the island. That's about 18% higher than this year. The government here says the spending is about defense and deterrence.
2: 国防整体的预算破兆达到1兆1225亿，也维持了3%的GDP。 这代表着我们有决心捍卫国家安全，也有能力投资和平。
1: The government says most of the money will go to what it calls asymmetric weapons, including drones, mobile anti-ship missiles, and a new air defense system, T-Dome. The aim, officials say, is to make any attack too costly to attempt. This increase in defense spending is happening as tensions rise further across the Taiwan Strait. Beijing regards Taiwan as part of its territory and has not ruled out using force to bring it under control. Taipei rejects that claim. And earlier this week, China's state-run media published a commentary addressing Taiwan. It called the island's reunification with the mainland a historical task that must be fulfilled in the process of China's current national rejuvenation, and that the Taiwan question cannot be passed down from one generation to the next. At the same time, there's also been pressure from Washington, which has urged Taipei, like its European partners, to spend more on its own defense. Taiwan's President William Lai says he agrees and has set a target of 5% of GDP by 2030. This landmark is not guaranteed. It still has to pass a parliament controlled by the opposition, which say they support defense spending, but not what they see as a blank check. Just months ago, they cut an earlier defense package by a third and removed funding for locally made drones. So for now, the headline figure is a proposal. How much of it survives is now up to Taiwan's lawmakers. Victoria Jen, CNA, Taipei.
0: Japan's defense ministry is reportedly planning to seek a record budget of about 56 billion US dollars for the next fiscal year, as Tokyo looks to strengthen its military capabilities. Reports suggest the request will focus on preparing for new forms of warfare involving artificial intelligence and drones, as well as sustaining operations during a prolonged conflict. Plans also include an AI-based decision support system for Japan's Joint Operations Command, enhanced cloud systems, as well as the development of long-range and underwater-launched hypersonic missiles. The final figure is expected to rise further, with some costs yet to be specified, ahead of revisions to Japan's three key security documents later this year. The review comes as Washington presses Tokyo to raise its defense spending to at least 3.5% of GDP. India and Japan have reaffirmed their commitment to a free and open Indo-Pacific after a meeting between their top security officials in New Delhi. Japanese Defense Minister Shinjiro Koizumi and his Indian counterpart Rajnath Singh welcoming strengthened military cooperation while expressing strong opposition to any unilateral actions to change the status quo in the region.
2: Our maritime line, lifelines, बढ़ती हुई vulnerabilities का सामना कर रही हैं. 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
0: China's top diplomat is urging South Korea to not take sides between Beijing and Washington. Wang Yi is making the remarks in a meeting with South Korean National Security Advisor Wee Sung-luk in Seoul, following talks with President Lee Jae-myung. Mr. Wang adding that Washington should abandon what he called hostile policy towards Pyongyang to ease tensions on the peninsula. Seoul has been looking to Beijing to help bring Pyongyang back to dialogue. The top Chinese diplomat also expressed hopes for Seoul to achieve, I quote, strategic autonomy and develop relations with major powers, including China and the US, without conflict. The Chinese foreign minister has urged Seoul to adhere to a friendly policy towards China, hailing, I quote, the fully recovered bilateral ties amid progress made this year. Mr. Wang, meantime, raised the possibility of a leaders' summit at the APEC gathering in Shenzhen later this year. He is heading to Jakarta for a 2+2 dialogue with Indonesia's foreign and defense ministers. And CNA's Deborah Wong explains what the Chinese top diplomat's Asia tour signals about Beijing's diplomatic priorities in the region.
4: So Mr. Wang's back-to-back meetings do signal that China is quite keen to pursue deeper regional ties in South Korea and Indonesia, but more broadly in the global south as well as in the APEC countries. In Indonesia, we understand that Mr. Wang will be co-chairing meetings on security and the economy and defense as well. He's also going to be taking part in discussions with defense ministers. Now, this visit, it's quite notable because it also comes a week after Indonesia took part in Chinese PLA naval drills just off the coast of Taiwan. And it also happened during Taiwan's own military drills, the Hong Kong exercises. And it's an episode that attracted quite a number of criticism towards Indonesia because it does highlight the delicate balance that regional powers have to play when they consider defense ties with China. And it also draws back to the question of how they plan to balance ties as they engage both China and the U.S. So Mr. Wang's engagements on these two fronts could also be shaping political and economic alignments ahead of APEC in Shenzhen in November. In fact, Beijing has been promoting APEC in its engagements with other leaders, saying that APEC is going to be a platform for open trade, open economy, multilateral cooperation. And these are themes that are central to its diplomatic messaging. It's also central to, you know, the messaging that they're bringing to U.S.-China trade talks, so we can expect similar tones as we look forward to a Trump-Xi meeting in September and potentially one more in APEC in November. But ultimately, when we look at everything together, the messaging from Beijing is that it wants to be seen not just as an economic power, but also as a central player in setting the stage for regional trade, security and diplomacy in Asia.
0: China is reportedly expanding its maritime presence east of Taiwan amid tensions with Tokyo and Manila. Research group Asia Maritime Transparency Initiative says Chinese law enforcement activity between June and August was concentrated east of Taiwan, where Japan and the Philippines have overlapping maritime claims. Both countries negotiated a maritime boundary in the area in May. The report warned the move suggests Beijing sights on unprecedented jurisdiction over what it calls its near seas. Beijing disputes Japan's control of the Senkaku Islands, which China calls the Diaoyu Islands in the East China Sea. The Philippines and some Southeast Asian nations also reject Beijing's claims in parts of the South China Sea, including in the Spratly Islands and the Scarborough Shoal. And still to come, more are seeking help for behavioral addictions, from excessive gaming to problematic social media use. And also a new volunteering program could benefit vulnerable elderly and youth at risk. Details after the break.

0: Well, Pakistan is intensifying its crackdown on undocumented Afghan nationals. Thousands face repatriation, leaving families with ties to both countries caught in the middle. We look at the human costs of a deepening divide on the next Asia First.
1: For centuries, the people of Indonesia's Lamalera have hunted whales to survive.
2: Kadang-kadang ya baik, kadang-kadang ya tidak.
1: Now, tradition is colliding with a changing world.
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4: Southeast Asia is bracing for Super El Nino.
5: Rumput laut kami yang seharusnya bisa dipanen akhirnya jadi putih dan ini menjadikan kami rugi.
4: Though a natural climate cycle, this could be one of the strongest on record.
6: Business will not be as usual. Life will not be as usual as well.
4: And its impact could unfold in unexpected ways.
7: อุณหภูมิในตัวมันร้อนไปด้วยค่ะแล้วก็อึดอัดท้องอะไรด้วยค่ะ
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0: Welcome back. The National Council of Social Service is investing $5.6 million to make support for behavioural addictions more accessible in Singapore. Under the three-year Aspire program, 10 social service agencies will be trained to help people struggling with issues such as excessive gaming, gambling, and pornography use. Agencies reported more than 780 new behavioural addiction cases in 2024, up from over 520 in 2020, with some clients as young as 12, as Sherlyn Seah reports.
1: For Steve, what started as exposure to pornography at around 11 or 12 eventually became something he could no longer control. At his worst, he would spend 2 to 4 hours consuming explicit content, using it as a way to cope with difficult emotions and stress.
2: When I tried to stop, I couldn't. And that's when I realized that something is a bit wrong. Because I think I would say, okay, you know, this will be the last time I'll do it. And then just hardly even the next day, I'll be thinking all about it again. And it's like, I don't want to do it, but I have to do it.
1: But shame and stigma meant he initially kept the problem to himself. Years later, he joined a support group before seeking professional help at WeCare Community Services. He's now been addiction-free for 6 years. WeCare specializes in addiction recovery. It says problematic pornography use has seen the sharpest rise, from 106 cases in 2020 to nearly 200 in 2025. Clients are also getting younger. About 3 in 4 are below 35, with some as young as 12. It says greater access to digital devices and online platforms is contributing to the trend.
3: We may recommend medical interventions or psychiatric interventions if that's needed. Okay. Otherwise, many people would also progress to psychotherapy with us at a one-to-one level, where we are trying to understand what led to this behavior in the first place. Even if we actually help them to manage, prevent, and avoid the triggers that led to the behavioral addiction itself, we need to treat and deal with the underlying causal factors.
1: The Aspire initiative aims to intervene earlier. 10 social service agencies will be trained to screen such addictions and support cases in the community. More complex ones can be referred to WeCare. Reach Community Services has been seeing children as young as primary school age struggle with social media and smartphone use.
4: Before Aspire, we might need to refer clients to another agency to receive addiction-related support. But now with Aspire, we ourselves can be the ones to deliver a more integrated service to our clients because we already have the rapport and engagement with them. Yeah, so with us doing so, it lessens the barriers for our clients to seek help, and we can bring forth the service in a more timely manner to them.
1: The partnership adds to ongoing efforts to tackle behavioural addictions. Over the past year, NCSS has conducted learning sessions for more than 350 policymakers, social service professionals and frontline workers. It has also rolled out e-learning resources on how to better support youths.
0: And for more analysis, we're joined by Dr. Adrian Wang, who runs his own psychiatric practice. Now, Dr. Wang, thank you for coming in today. Let's start with, first of all, how can we tell and differentiate between heightened use and addiction? What are some signs to look out for?
5: So in an addiction, it's more than just using it for a prolonged period. There are three things in an addiction. Firstly, it dominates the person's life. They're thinking about it when they're sleeping, when they're waking, when they're at work. And secondly, very importantly, it causes harm. It harms their relationship, it harms their work, and thirdly, there's craving. You keep seeking for it, and when you don't get it, you feel anxious, you feel agitated. So three things: it dominates you crave it, and most importantly, it causes damage to your functioning, your relationships, your daily life. Yeah. That's when it's more than just doing it too often. It's an addiction.
0: Mm. So for those who all feel that they might be exposed to this or they might be addicted to something, what are the barriers of help and how are they different from, say, a young adult and perhaps a child or a teenager?
5: There's a lot of stigma associated with getting help for an addiction. People see it as moral failure. You're a bad person. And in different age groups, there are different barriers. For young people, sometimes for kids, Sometimes they just don't realize it. They don't know it's a bad thing. Also, kids are afraid of punishment. If my parents find out, if my teachers find out, I'm going to get in trouble. So fear of being punished is a barrier for them. For older kids, for teenagers, adolescents, it's shame and guilt. What do people know that I can't control this? And also, teenagers have more autonomy and independence. They can push back. So they have more access, they can spend money. So they're more difficult to control. But the overarching issue is shame and guilt.
0: Mm.
5: It's just, you know, it's nobody wants to admit a weakness.
0: Yeah, and with the shame and guilt often comes secrecy. And secrecy really is a big part of how addiction is perpetuated. Can you tell us a bit more about that?
5: Exactly. So addictions thrive in secrecy. It's when people hide, that's when they do their addictive things. So for families, for caregivers, for friends, if you want to support your loved one who has an addiction, the wrong way to do it is to come at them and say, why are you doing this? To come from a moralistic point of view. To support them is to give them a safe space, which these efforts are doing, right? To tell them that, hey, help is available. It's important to get help early. We don't want to wait till it's a crisis. So once we give them a safe space that we know that they can get help, then they're more willing to step forward.
0: You mentioned earlier that addiction is not a moral failure, and it's important to change mindsets about that. Can you break it down for us why it's so difficult to quit any form of addiction? Can you take us through what happens in the brain?
5: So an addiction is linked to reward and learning. And all the things that people get addicted to, gambling, video games, even TikTok and social media, they're designed to trigger dopamine in your brain. Dopamine is what you need to feel a sense of joy and reward. So every time we scroll and we slide, or every time I get that like on Instagram, dopamine in my brain lights up. So it's just human evolution. We're wired to want these things. So that's number one. It's hard because there's a circuit in our brain that makes us keep going back to it. Secondly, I think everyone's wired differently. My durian theory. Some of us love durians. I like durians. And some people just like, what's the point, right? So if you have an addiction and you like something, like a durian or gambling or alcohol, and another person doesn't have that addiction, it doesn't mean that the person with an addiction is a weak or a bad person. There's a gene, there's something in their brain that turns them on, that switches on the light in their brain and not in yours. So don't point a finger. You know, it's just that you haven't found your poison yet. And your poison doesn't have to be all these bad things like gambling and pornography. It could be a relationship. It could even be your work. So there's a biological basis to it. Everyone is vulnerable. But there's a third thing that I'd like to highlight. Addictions and addictive behavior, sometimes there's an underlying cause. There's depression, there's loneliness, there's stress. So when we address addictions, we need to look at all these layers. Why is the person behaving this way? What's setting up that circuit in his brain? What's enabling him to keep pressing that button to get what he wants? And beneath that, is he lonely? Is he sad? Is the child being bullied in school? Is he coming from a home with problems? And his addiction is his escape. So it's not moral failure. It's multi-systemic.
0: There has to be more curiosity about the person and their situation instead of judgment.
5: Exactly, curiosity to ask about them.
0: So how can loved ones or even the general public, you know, be empowered then to support those who are suffering from addiction and then encourage them to come out?
5: Look for the warning signs. It's not just spending a lot of time on the behavior. The warning signs are a change in their mood, their emotions. If they look sad, they look depressed, they're neglecting their work, they're neglecting their exercise, it's affecting their relationships. Also, if they're hiding, if there's secrecy involved, you know, look for the warning signs. We want to give them a safe space, like I said, that, hey, you can come and talk to me. I'm your friend, you know, I'm your partner. I'm going to hold your hand and walk you through this. But there's a boundary we need to draw, because helping them doesn't mean enabling them. You mustn't keep just paying off his gambling debts and keep solving his problem for him. So boundaries must be drawn, but you've got to give them a space to come forward, because an addiction thrives in secrecy. And if the person says, hey, you know, you're not judging me, it's not a moral failure, it's a health condition, it's a medical condition, then the person's more likely to step forward. And it looks like we've got more resources now for people to get help.
0: Yeah, so before we go, Dr. Wang, what are some ways that those who would like to seek help, how can they get that support that they need? Where can they go? And especially those who may not be able to afford one-on-one therapy at any given time.
5: I think there are a lot of government resources now. I think IMH has a National Addictions Management Program. I can't remember the exact name, but the government does have help for gambling addicts. So I think it's important to tell them that there's confidentiality. You know, no one's going to know, but you have to step forward. And like I said earlier, it's important to get help early. Don't wait till it's a crisis. Also, even if you suffer a relapse and you try to get help, but you fail, failure doesn't mean it's the end. You know, sometimes it's two steps forward, one step back, but as long as we keep moving forward, we'll get there.
0: Dr. Wang, thank you so much for sharing your insights with us. I've been chatting with Dr. Adrian Wang from Dr. Adrian Wang Psychiatric and Counseling Care. And mentoring at-risk youth and accompanying vulnerable seniors on grocery trips. The Southeast District hopes to provide such support to residents through a new volunteer network over the next few years. Launched today, the initiative aims to connect residents who need non-monetary help with volunteers who can share their time, skills and experience.
6: In order to have programs to be able to support the community, particularly those who may be vulnerable, it's very important for there to be an equivalent volunteer network as well. Today, there are some degree of volunteer programs available in the Southeast District, but we think that can be expanded and increased to be able to provide for better support.
0: Over the next year, some 1,500 volunteers will be recruited across programs. For instance, a retired teacher could tutor a child. A student could spend an afternoon with a senior, or a business could adopt a block and engage families. Mr. Dinesh says the district will further strengthen its volunteer network and develop programs which could eventually be extended across Singapore. The program kicks off with a mass walk this Saturday to raise funds for some 2,000 vulnerable seniors.
7: A lot of youngsters in a corporate company come out to volunteer and sponsor and making people's life a lot better, much, much better now than before. And they are very, very happy in a way. They are not lonely. They are being attended. They are being cared for and being looked after.
0: Singapore floorball is eyeing a golden sweep at the 2029 SEA Games, and that means winning the men's and women's titles on home ground. To recapture the golds from regional rivals Thailand, the sport's national body is sending top players to Sweden for world-class training and competitions. Seven national floorball players will embark on a seven-month stint in Sweden, a powerhouse nation in the sport. They will train with a leading club, with their progress monitored through fitness tests and data analysis. This initial batch will be funded by Sport Singapore and the Singapore Floorball Association. SFA aims to send around 10 players overseas each year until 2029. It hopes that these athletes can impart what they've learned to other teammates when they return.
8: I will bring back whatever I've learned in Sweden and come back and share. I think I don't even have to wait until I come back to share. I can even like call them once in a while to update them what I've learned. And maybe they can also try it even in trainings in Singapore.
9: We see it as an investment. If we want to have good players, we need to give them the good training environment. And unfortunately, at this point, Singapore is off top in the region. But when it comes to world level, we are still lacking behind. And these opportunities are the way that we see that going to overseas, it will be a chance for the players to be able to be exposed.
0: And that's Singapore Tonight. Don't forget, headlines anytime at cna.asia. Plus, we're also on Facebook and YouTube. Thanks for your company and have a good night.

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1: 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Vorsprung durch Technik.
2: Kim Yo-jong, the sister of the North Korean leader Kim Jong-un, has accused South Korea of double-dealing over its response to reduce military drills with the U.S. She took aim at South Korean President Lee Jae-myung for praising the U.S. move to scale down the military drills, while saying South Korea is building up its own military strength and preparing for the worst-case scenario. The joint U.S.-South Korea military drills end today, a week earlier than planned. U.S. President Donald Trump ordered the Pentagon to substantially reduce the scale of Ulchi Freedom Shield, citing his good relationship with the North Korean leader and efforts to revive diplomacy with Pyongyang. Mr. Yi said Mr. Trump's decision was aimed at creating peace on the Korean Peninsula. But North Korean state media KCNA says Kim Yo-jong dismissed Mr. Yi's remarks as, quote, nothing but a lame excuse. Pyongyang has long condemned the joint drills as acts of warmongering. South Korean lawmakers have questioned the country's alliance with the U.S. following the decision to shorten joint military drills. They also pressed the defense minister over North Korea's nuclear arsenal. Lim Yoon-suk with this report from Seoul.
3: South Korea's lawmakers on the Defense Committee grilled Defense Minister Ahn Ki-baek on North Korea's nuclear arsenal after U.S. President Donald Trump said on Wednesday that Pyongyang has 57 very powerful nuclear weapons. Asked for South Korea's estimate, the minister gave a number, but stopped short of confirming it as the military's own official assessment. But the bigger confrontation between opposition lawmakers and the minister was over the U.S.-South Korea alliance. Mr. Ahn described it as being stronger than ever, even as Seoul was not told in advance of America's decision to shorten ongoing joint military drills. Minister Ahn said even U.S. officials did not know about the decision beforehand, adding that Seoul began working-level consultations with Washington only after President Trump posted on social media. Meanwhile, South Korean President Lee Jae-myung said he respected Trump's decision to scale back exercises, saying he hopes it leads to renewed dialogue with Pyongyang. Trump is seeking to revive engagement with North Korean leader Kim Jong-un and said on Wednesday that he plans to meet him later this year. A South Korean foreign ministry spokesman said at a briefing on Thursday that Seoul hopes Pyongyang will respond positively to these measures.
4: The founder of Chinese property developer Evergrande has been sentenced to life in prison for crimes linked to his company's collapse. Hui Ka-yen was once Asia's richest man, but that changed when Evergrande's financial crisis erupted, sending shockwaves through China's economy and financial markets. From Shanghai, Tan Yuguan looks at how people in China are reacting to the sentence.
5: One of the first things that netizens noticed was that Evergrande's founder's hair. It has turned completely white. And for some people, the image says almost everything. This, after all, was once Asia's richest man, now facing the rest of his life in prison after being convicted of multiple crimes, including illegally absorbing public deposits, fundraising fraud, and fraudulent issuance of securities. The Shenzhen court also confiscated all of his property and slapped fines of more than $2 billion on Evergrande and a subsidiary, and jail other senior executives. But for a lot of people, the focus isn't on the sentences, but on the people still paying the price for Evergrande's collapse. We are looking at hundreds of thousands of pre-ordered homes that are left unfinished or completely stalled. Some buyers have been paying mortgages for years on homes they still cannot move into and has no prospect of moving into. Then there are contractors, workers, and suppliers still waiting to be paid. One comment sums it up. The man has been sentenced, but the money owed to countless people is still up in the air. Given the impact, there's another question being raised online. Why wasn't the Evergrande founder given the death penalty? There have been so many questions about that Chinese lawyers and legal commentators started posting explainers online to say that the death penalty was not available for the crimes he was convicted of.

0: India's Commerce and Industry Minister Piyush Goyal says the ball is in the United States court when it comes to striking a trade deal. He was in Singapore for bilateral meetings and also took part in an event at INSEAD's Asia campus. The US and India have spent a number of months trying to reach a trade pact. But President Donald Trump's various tariff actions and a U.S. Supreme Court decision that invalidated some of those levies have complicated matters. Mr. Goyal now says it's up to Washington to make a move.
1: We've already closed the agreement in February itself. It's after the Supreme Court judgment, the circumstances changed. And our agreement is that India will have a lower rate than our competitors, than our neighbors. So when the correct conditions are created, that we can get a preferential treatment for our products in the US, the deal will proceed further.
2: And when will those conditions?
1: It's for the United States of America to create those conditions, because they have to tax the different countries in a manner that we get a preferential. Like, free trade is about preferential access.
0: Despite being at odds with the US, India has managed to strike trade agreements with the EU, the UK, Australia and New Zealand.
3: Singapore and India are pushing ahead with efforts to formalise skills training for India's semiconductor sector, while also working more closely in areas such as capital markets and food safety. Ministers from both countries have met to review ways to deepen bilateral cooperation. Ivy Chok with more in this report, featuring Deputy Prime Minister Gan Kim Yong.
4: A regular high-level dialogue for Singapore and India to deepen ties and explore new fields of cooperation. One area is India's growing semiconductor sector. Both sides are looking to close a skills gap, which could help Singapore firms relocate or enter the Indian market more smoothly.
5: We hope to be able to establish training centres for semiconductor, particularly in areas where these semiconductor companies are investing in. And this training has to be industry-led and with a focus on the specific skills that will be required by the semiconductor industries. And there will be opportunities for us, for our semiconductor ecosystem.
4: It'll benefit homegrown manufacturers like Doe Enterprises. The company has an office in Bengaluru, which has secured projects with major global players like Micron. Three deals were also inked, one on information sharing on food safety and agri-food trade. Other agreements cover maritime heritage and exchanging best practices in the telecom sector. Trade between Singapore and India have nearly tripled since the Free Trade Pact was signed back in 2005, reaching nearly 60 billion Singapore dollars last year. Singapore is also India's top foreign investor, and companies who have a presence there are exploring opportunities ranging from manufacturing and sustainability to data centers and consumer retail. That push for growth extends to capital markets, with Singapore's stock exchange also looking towards India.
0: In other news, businesses could soon have a bigger role in shaping and revitalizing the districts where they operate. Singapore plans to formalize such partnerships through legislation next year, with public consultations starting later this year. Angela Lim brings us this report featuring Minister of State for National Development, Elvin Tan.
6: The move follows the decision to make longer liquor sale hours permanent for nightlife operators along the Singapore River.
7: We as government, we try to make, don't make the pilot too long. Make it sufficient and ensure that, you know, for example, in this case, SRO, SMBA helped us to manage the downstream impact, you know, safety, security. And then once you have that confidence, just go ahead. Don't go and pilot another year. Just go ahead and go for it. This also applies to the Business Innovation District.
6: Mr. Tan adds that Singapore's nighttime economy now stretches well beyond bars and clubs. It'll also include dining, sports, arts, and retail options. He says different neighborhoods should build on their own character, which will help create a more vibrant Singapore. Later this month, a two-day event at Holland Village will bring together dining, retail, wellness, and community activities. This is part of efforts to turn the area into a more vibrant day-to-night destination.
3: The Law Society says it will release the report of an audit which found that it had significant failings in leadership, workplace culture and governance. Members, as well as Law Minister Edwin Tong, have called for it to do so, citing the need for transparency and accountability. The council had previously said it could not release the findings because those interviewed had been promised confidentiality. Interviewees will now get to decide what can be disclosed. The council intends to contact everyone interviewed by Monday. They can ask for their names to be removed and or some of or all of them, their interview transcripts to be withheld or redacted. They will have until the 7th of September to respond. Those accused of wrongdoing may also get a chance to respond. The report will be released once the entire process is completed. That's the news on CNA 938. Headlines anytime on CNA 938 and CNA.asia. 10 past 7, let's have a look at the roads for you, see if you've got any updates to bring you at this time. We've had vehicle stall on the BKE towards the PIE just before the SLE. Traffic is slow on the TPE towards the PIE at the KPE exit. Heavy traffic also on the PIE towards Tuas between the CTE City exit and Jalan Yunus. And we've got heavy traffic at the moment on the SLE towards the BKE at the BKE PIE exit. 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Fair around Singapore at the moment. Today's temperature range 26 to 34 degrees Celsius. Relative humidity 50 to 85%.
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12: 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Your time is exactly 7:14 a.m. on this very lovely Friday morning, 21st of August. Good morning to you, Justine.
3: Good morning and happy Friday.
12: Happy Friday. You know, as I was walking into the studio this morning, I see a little light, you know, in your face.
3: Yes.
12: I know that it is a Friday.
3: Yes,
12: All excited for the weekend.
3: Sleep in tomorrow.
12: Exactly, exactly.
3: But it's been such a fun week here, really. We've had some great interviews. Views and you know, chit chats as well. Really good.
12: Indeed. But you are still on shift on Sunday, yeah?
3: Sunday, yes. Yeah.
12: And Sunday it's going to be busy for the newsroom.
3: Yes, because exactly. It is National Day Rally.
12: Arguably the biggest political rally, right, for Singapore. Newsroom is going to be busy. We are going to be busy as well on CNN 938. We do have some plans on Monday, but we are not going to share with you just yet. But hey, you know, stick with us. And as always, thank you for choosing us as your station of choice. Before we begin with our first live chat, we, as always, cannot not talk about the AI space. Yes. And the companies that are involved in the AI space. This one is with regard to chip. Okay, so Broadcom is reportedly in talks to raise more than $60 billion in debt to finance AI chip infrastructure for Anthropic and other of its customers, right? Mm. The package could include up to $30 billion in junior debt that potentially takes the total financing to as much as $100 billion, with Broadcom guaranteeing part of the senior debt. Blackstone and Apollo, these two other companies, they are also in discussion to participate. Now, the deal builds on a $35 billion partnership that was announced in June to expand Anthropic's computing capacity using Broadcom chips. All in all, it reflects, right, that broader trend of AI companies relying increasingly on debt markets to fund the enormous cost of new data centers and computing infrastructure.
3: Well, big numbers.
12: Big numbers indeed. And we always say it in our show that the AI space is just growing and growing and growing with a lot of capital being pumped.
3: Yes, a lot of investment.
12: A lot of investments. So yeah, we thought we wanted to share that story with you before we begin with our first chat. Now, our first chat will take us to China, where we are going to not talk about the AI space per se, but I would say it is adjacent.
3: Yes,
12: to AI.
3: Slightly related. Yes.
12: Slightly related because it is in the bigger tech sector in general. So let's head over there. And who or what are we talking about? China's best-known robot maker has made a spectacular entrance into the stock market. Now, shares in Unitree closed their first day of trading in Shanghai at 845 yuan, that is around 460% above the issue price. Now, demand from retail investors was extraordinary, with the IPO reportedly more than 8,000 times oversubscribed. Now, the latest is that Unitree's shares trading more than 19% down by the close. That was last night. But still more than four times above its strike price.
3: Wow. Well, the company has become famous for humanoid robots that can dance, run, and perform martial arts. And unlike many of its competitors, Unitree is already profitable. But after such an extraordinary debut, are investors buying into the next great technology revolution, or they're just getting swept up in the hype?
12: Well, let's unpack this with William Ma. He's Chief Investment Officer at Grow Investment Group. William, thank you for joining us this morning. Understand that you are joining us all the way in Hong Kong. So we want to ask you, are investors already pricing in a genuine revolution in robotics, or are we seeing speculative enthusiasm and perhaps a shortage of investable robotics names pushing the valuation well ahead of the fundamentals?
14: Good morning and happy Friday. I think, you know, besides, you know, happy Friday, the investor in the Unitree must be smiling as well.
12: Yeah.
14: So I think the answer is actually both. You know, in terms of a technology revolution, China maker shipped around 18,000, you know, human robots in first half 2026 compared to 15,000 the whole year last year. So basically, you know, there is demand and revolution and hence, you know, you're selling. But at the same time, I think because Unitree is the first, you know, pure play in human robots. So that's why, you know, as you can see, the valuation is super demanding. You know, we are talking about triple or quadruple digit in terms of price to earnings. At the same time, the flow is really tiny. It's about 7.4% of the company is traded. That's why, you know, there is a lot of hype, you know, if you like, you know, in the stocks.
3: And William, what should investors watch then over the next 6 to 12 months to really tell the difference?
14: Well, I think if your husband and wife and daughter ask you to buy one, you know, that would be the hype or, you know, the real difference in demand. But seriously, I think investor is looking for two things. One is whether the company or the whole sector can start penetrating to the industrial, you know, usage. To be honest, the robot is not cheap itself, and maybe the little robot dogs could be your pets, but the real utilization is from the industrial area. So everyone is watching, not just Unitree, but guys like in the US, you know, Optimus or Figure. If the big car companies start buying the fleets of robots, I think that is the implementation, you know, of it. And then secondly, is the technology breakthrough, if you like. Unitree is saying that if they put a robot in a new environment, if they can do 80% of the task, you know, without training, that would be their KPI or task. So I believe these two are the real, you know, kind of like usage. But, you know, as an investor, I think people are looking for the revenue, you know, or the top line, you know, and to judge whether, you know, that is a bubble or that is a real demand.
12: William, the company is already profitable and revenue has been growing strongly, but R&D spending is also putting pressure on earnings. What would Unitree need to deliver over the next few years to justify the valuation investors are assigning it to today?
14: Yeah, I think the valuation will continue to be demanding if investors are labeled them as, you know, AI or the new growth area, you know, compared to US peer group. So I don't think investors will look at, to be honest, their earnings, I mean, their net income, you know, or even, you know, margin or profitability. But again, as I mentioned, I think investor has to look at the scale, how big they go fast, and the utilization. And also, I believe competition, because Unitree is not the only, but they are the first robotic company to get listed. So that's why, you know, people will compare their product quality, you know, safety, or, you know, the advancement of this. So everything is under very scrutinized, you know.
3: And William, could this IPO open the floodgates for other Chinese robotics companies to list? And if so, is there a danger that capital starts chasing weaker companies simply because they carry the robotics or embodied AI label?
14: Yeah, good question. I think it's already, if you look at the same day when Unitree up 400%, you know, UBTech in Hong Kong, actually it was down 10.6%. So we are seeing a rotation, you know, from one robotic company to another already. But I think the floodgate is not just the robotic sector. We are seeing a lot of capital, in particularly in China, they are rotating from the old economy. You know, the guys who used to buy the Baizhou, white wine, Mao Tai, now they are buying robotics. And so there will be a rotation from traditional industry to robotic, you know, new industry. So definitely there is a floodgate. And secondly, I think it's not just the robotic maker, if you like. In China, there are about, you know, 300 listed company in the robotic components, and there are about 3,000 to 4,000 unlisted. We are talking about the component makers. So I believe the supply chain, you know, the flow will be getting a lot of attention. And to be honest, it's not just, you know, China IPO, it's about Hong Kong IPO. Because one of the core theme is A share and X share listing. So when the company is listed in Hong Kong, that would invite a lot of global investors to participate that as well. So the floodgate is open, but there will be a lot of rotation, you know.
12: Okay. Let's take a step back and look at it on a broader perspective now, William. Does Unitree's blockbuster debut tell us something specifically about this company, or does it signal a much broader re-rating of China's robotics sector?
14: Yeah, I think it's about so-called first mover advantage. To be honest, they did a lot of good branding. You know, if you look at the Chunwan, you know, the Chinese New Year, you know, show, you see, you know, they are dancing, they are playing, you know, kung fu. So definitely from a marketing perspective, they have done a really good job. If you watch, you know, some of the video, one of a Taiwanese singer in China, they invite Unitree to be the dancer, you know, on the stage. So I think from a branding and marketing perspective, Unitree really bring the robotic theme or the hardware to the whole consumer or the day-to-day life. But in terms of utilization, to be honest, I think it's yet to be fully functional. If you look at what they are doing right now, the robots are, maybe you can see them in some of the showroom, you know, guest invitation, but real work in which at least, you know, I'm an engineer by training. I like the robot to take care of the home for me. So I think that would be the so-called real breakthrough and differentiation. I think they're in the right stage, if you like, thanks to AI and the hardware. And to be honest, as I mentioned, component maker is very important. If you look at the hands of Unitree, they don't make hands. They don't make robotic hands. They make the robots. The hands is being made by some other component-specific maker. So they're more like a big, you know, manufacturer trying to buy the best product from the supply chain. So I think that is also a good differentiation down the road.
3: Yeah. William, Washington has put some restrictions on new Chinese-made humanoid and quadruped robots, given that overseas sales do account for a substantial share of Unitree's revenue. How significant is the US barrier commercially?
14: Yeah, for the next year, the impact would not be very high, because if you look at the rules in the details, it's about new robots. You know, the existing model that Unitree has been selling is still, you know, can be sold in the US. But in the 3 to 5 year terms, I think that would be impact. To put some number into perspective, right now the US market is about 18% of what Unitree, you know, is selling. You know, down the road, maybe the figure could be a little bit smaller. But at the same time, I think I would like to draw the attention to the electric vehicle maker like BYD. BYD is the largest EV maker in the world. But if you look at public information, you know, their exposure in US is tiny, close to zero. So I think, you know, US is an important market, but it cannot stop any global company to grow globally. So I think near term is not that high, but medium to long term, maybe that would impact the revenue portion in the US.
12: William, for retail investors who are looking to these blockbuster IPOs, what should they be watching or be careful of so that, you know, they're not just buying into the hype or bubble?
14: Yeah, I think it is kind of like same thing across the world. You know, some people buy SpaceX at IPO, yeah, and, you know, some of them are not super happy. So a good company or a visionary, you know, leader in product doesn't mean it's a good investment. So I think the first rule is to separate, you know, whether it's a good product, good company, or a good investment at this point. My view is there is a lot of, you know, hype and hope. And as I mentioned, you know, scarcity, you know, if you like in this company, in this particular. So the human robot theme is a real and legitimate one, you know, and the 60% gross margin is very attractive. But at the same time, as a CEO and fund manager, I would not buy this company at this type of, you know, valuation, because there are more demand, you know, and more competitor. And at that time, I believe the market share or the margin will be lower. But at the same time, I think investors should focus more on the whole theme, because I think the first theme about AI is real. And the next big theme is AI robotic. The good thing about AI robotic is it's a more sticky theme because the entry barrier is high. You cannot produce another human robot by new competitor in a low cost way or new entry way. Unlike the LLM model, maybe there are a lot of new model coming up and maybe the entry barrier is low. But hardware historically is very, you know, difficult to entry, like the EV automaker. So it would be a oligopoly market. So, you know, the short answer is back to basic. Don't overpay for your investment.
12: William, markets investors, they are going to be watching this space very closely. We will leave it at that for now. As and when we have more updates with regard to this, we hope to have you back on the show to get more of your insights. We've been speaking there with William Ma, his Chief Investment Officer, Grow Investment Group.
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12: With the time past 7:30, let's get you the latest from the CNA newsroom. Kim Yo-jong, the sister of North Korean leader Kim Jong-un, has accused South Korea of double-dealing over its response to reduce military drills with the US. She took aim at South Korean President Lee Jae-myung for praising the US move to scale down the military drills, while saying South Korea is building up its own military strength and preparing for the worst-case scenario. The joint US-South Korea military drills end today, a week earlier than planned. US President Donald Trump ordered the Pentagon to substantially reduce the scale of Ulchi Freedom Shield, citing his good relationship with the North Korean leader and efforts to revive diplomacy with Pyongyang. Mr. Yi said Mr. Trump's decision was aimed at creating peace on the Korean peninsula. But North Korean state media KCNA says Kim Yo-jong dismissed Mr. Yi's remarks as nothing but a lame excuse. Pyongyang has long condemned the joint drills as acts of warmongering. South Korean lawmakers have questioned the country's alliance with the US following the decision to shorten joint military drills. They also pressed the defense minister over North Korea's nuclear arsenal. Lim Yun-suk with this report from Seoul.
18: South Korea's lawmakers on the Defense Committee grilled Defense Minister Ahn Ki-baek on North Korea's nuclear arsenal, after U.S. President Donald Trump said on Wednesday that Pyongyang has 57 very powerful nuclear weapons. Asked for South Korea's estimate, the minister gave a number, but stopped short of confirming it as the military's own official assessment. But the bigger confrontation between opposition lawmakers and the minister was over U.S.-South Korea alliance. Mr. Ahn described it as being stronger than ever, even as Seoul was not told in advance of America's decision to shorten ongoing joint military drills. Minister Ahn said even U.S. officials did not know about the decision beforehand, adding that Seoul began working-level consultations with Washington only after President Trump posted on social media. Meanwhile, South Korean President Lee Jae-myung said he respected Trump's decision to scale back exercises, saying he hopes it leads to renewed dialogue with Pyongyang. Trump is seeking to revive engagement with North Korean leader Kim Jong-un and said on Wednesday that he plans to meet him later this year. A South Korean foreign ministry spokesman said at a briefing on Thursday that Seoul hopes Pyongyang will respond positively to these measures. But here in Seoul, where residents were taking part in an annual civil defense exercise, some expressed concern about what scaling back military exercises could mean for security. South Korea holds these civil defense drills every year, bringing together local authorities, police, and the military to prepare for possible attacks.
12: And back home, the Infocom Media Development Authority has expanded its AI training schemes for professionals as concerns deepen over the technology's impact on jobs. Lawyers and other legal professionals will now have two new AI fluency programs to help them upskill. Separately, a training and placement initiative will offer more opportunities for fresh graduates and mid-career professionals looking to build a career in tech. Nicholas Ng with this report, featuring Daniel Bong, Senior Advisor and Legal Counsel at Dell Technologies, and Josephine Teo, Digital Development and Information Minister.
19: As AI technologies become more capable and adoption rises, so too are concerns among students and workers. For its part, the government has worked on targeted training programs for specific industries. Programs for tech professionals and accountants have already reached over 10,000 people. Now the programs aimed at lawyers and legal professionals will help them use AI more confidently and responsibly in their work.
20: Programs like this is really good at is in terms of democratizing the access to to AI legal skills, right? So wherever you are in terms of your level of adoption, one could actually start from learning from the basic to the more practical applications of AI tools.
19: Meanwhile, the Tech Skills Accelerator will be expanded to offer some 2,000 more place and train opportunities with over 20 firms, including JP Morgan and ST Engineering.
21: Ultimately, our plans and programs in AI are to benefit our people. We cannot prevent AI from impacting businesses and jobs. But we can help everyone who is willing, adapt, and find new relevance.
19: She was speaking at a Singapore Computer Society event where a new program called the Skills Pathway for AI was launched.
12: And that's the news. For more headlines, you can stay with us right here on CNA 938 or you can check out cna.asia.
3: 7:35, let's have another look at the roads for you. And we've got reports of a vehicle which has stalled on the PIE towards Changi, just after Lorne Road. Also, a vehicle has broken down on the BKE towards the PIE, just before the SLE. Traffic slow on the PIE towards Tuas, between the CTE City Exit and Pai Lebar Road. Traffic also heavy at the moment on the SLE towards the CTE between Mandai Avenue and Woodlands Avenue 2. And heavy traffic on the AYE towards Tuas at Clementi Avenue 6 entrance.
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0: And we are still open for business right here on CNA 938. Your time is coming up to 7:37 a.m. this morning. We want now to get you up to speed on what's happening in business. And for that, we get the help of our colleague Elizabeth Neo joining us from Asia First, the morning show on CNA TV. Good morning to you, Liz. Happy Friday. So the U.S. Treasury is eyeing a bigger debt buyback. Tell us more.
1: Yeah, so the Treasury Secretary Scott Bessent says the administration will unveil a new fiscal initiative as soon as the end of this week or early next week. Mr. Bessent saying that he's also prepared to expand the Treasury's efforts to buy back longer dated debt after the department announced plans yesterday to at least double those purchases. He says that this move is aimed at really, you know, supporting the orderly trading and getting investors to focus on economic fundamentals rather than market headlines. But the impact, of course, of yesterday's move, the announcement yesterday, was pretty short-lived. 30-year U.S. Treasury yields, they erased their gains by today, while 10-year rates also moved higher. So Scott Bessent says the Treasury nevertheless has a big toolkit. He suggested that buybacks could exceed a $4 billion program currently planned for next month. And he also pointed to potential savings from tackling fraud and cutting back some government programs, while saying that stronger economic growth could help to reduce the U.S. debt burden.
2: And Liz, how much faith do markets have in the plan?
1: Yeah, so as we saw, right, the bond rally kind of fizzled out there pretty quickly. Stocks falling again as investors question whether the Treasury's efforts to curb borrowing costs can deliver more than, you know, a short-term fix. Analysts have said that this move may not be sustainable as long as the underlying issues remain. So the underlying issues being the massive government debt, inflation, and the wild card that is a huge corporate borrowing for AI capex. So as mentioned overnight, 30-year yields rose, even though the Treasury Secretary flagged the possibility of larger debt buybacks and a new fiscal plan. With that, we also saw the S&P 500 fall, oil settling near $88 a barrel as tensions with Iran raised fresh concerns about inflation. And also, we are expected to hear more from Scott Bessent about the Trump administration's plan to economically isolate Iran as well as its trading partners. This is set to happen in a press conference next week.
0: And investors look for the next big growth story. AI could continue to deliver blockbuster IPOs.
1: Yeah, so one in particular we're focused on is Anthropic, which is weighing an IPO that could match or even beat SpaceX's record-setting share sale. It's according to reports, the cloud developer is preparing to file publicly as soon as the end of this month as demand for AI investments continue to surge. Now, it raised about $65 billion just a couple of months ago in May at a valuation of about $965 billion, and this comes even as its preliminary second quarter revenue topped $11.5 billion, which is still up sharply from $787 million a year earlier. But the company, of course, is also facing the huge cost of developing advanced AI systems, with that it reported a net loss of almost $42 billion last year. So a successful IPO could make this year the strongest year ever for US IPO volume, and companies have already raised more than $160 billion through August. So the reports are also saying that Anthropic is working with Morgan Stanley, Goldman Sachs and JP Morgan on this potential listing, although the size and other details of this listing could still change.
0: Liz, always a pleasure to speak with you to get the latest in the business world. We've been speaking there with Elizabeth Neo from Asia First, the morning show on CNA TV. Rising Treasury yields dragged Wall Street lower as investors remained uneasy about the United States' ballooning debt, rising oil prices and inflation. U.S. stocks declined despite Washington's recent use of debt buybacks to steady the world's most important government bond market. The three main U.S. indices closed lower overnight. The Dow dropped 1.3%, S&P 500 fell 0.9%, and the Nasdaq lost 1%. Long-term U.S. Treasuries came under renewed selling, pushing the 30-year yield back above 5.2%. Treasury Secretary Scott Bessent says the Treasury Department may again increase the size of its bond buybacks, potentially going beyond $4 billion per issue.
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0: We continue now with our Markets Chat with our guests. Joining us this morning is Peter Anderson. He is the founder of Anderson Capital Management. Peter, thank you for joining us this morning. So we heard there Scott Besson saying he's prepared to expand the debt buyback plan. Will that make a difference, Peter, materially when the underlying issues, for example, like massive government debt, inflation, huge borrowing for AI capex, they are all still there?
4: They are indeed all still there, and nice to speak with you today. So what's very important, though, is the Secretary of Treasury is targeting a very specific maturity of these bonds, and on top of that, a very specific type of maturing bond there. And so even though $4 billion doesn't sound large when you look at the overall bond market, at the particular window that he's targeting, it actually is about 4% of that volume, that daily volume. So at least we know that it could make a dent just from the pure supply-demand issue. However, all the other issues you mentioned indeed are very, very important. This is just not a supply-demand situation. This has many facets. And so, in my opinion, it's a rather simplistic approach to trying to solve the problem that he thinks exists, which is that yields are too high. There are many, many other factors that compound into a yield that we see today, and not just supply-demand.
2: Peter, how much of the size of these buybacks and how much does liquidity actually affect the level of yields or longer-term trading?
4: Yeah, I would say liquidity certainly can affect it, but there are all other things. I would say it's probably even a second or third order driver on the market yields that we see today. Other things that are far more impactful but more difficult to quantify are things like the inflation outlook. You know, the so-called bond vigilantes spend a great deal of time trying to predict the direction of inflation and how that will be reflected in the bonds, and it's extremely complicated. We have many, many experts opining on this, not to mention economists. So you have a large group of people all trying to decide what the fair value should be of yields, and hardly anybody ever gets it right. I mean, the bottom line, and nobody can actually predict the path of interest rates. And so with this attempt, I would say that it's targeted correctly, but we don't expect it to have much impact.
0: Okay. Besant also says current yields do not reflect U.S. economic fundamentals. So, Peter, help us understand here, why such a move then, and how telling is it about the concerns Washington has relating to the nation's borrowing costs?
4: Well, of course, you know, any administration that's in office certainly befriends lower yields. That's what every president has always pursued since the beginning of the Treasury markets, frankly. We've heard many stories about former presidents actually getting almost physical with the Secretary of Treasury. So we don't have that yet, and we don't expect that to happen. But this is something that has always been on politicians' minds. And it does reflect wonderfully on their so-called administration if they are governing over a lower interest rate market. But, you know, one thing I wanted to add about this, though, is the Secretary of Treasury, very respectable person, but that is just one person's opinion of many people's opinions out there as to interest rates are too high. You will have as many people guessing that interest rates are too high versus our interest rates too low. So the fact that we have a very prominent leader saying that, that does impact things. But remember, it is one person's opinion. And one person's opinion, as much as we would like to think that can move markets, it's usually, especially the Treasury market, that is so liquid and has so many participants. It is a human voting machine, frankly. And so for somebody to stand up and say, I don't think the votes are accurately reflecting reality now, that's very debatable.
2: Peter, Treasury is trying to ease pressure at the long end while the Fed is still worried about inflation. But if Scott Bessent succeeds in loosening those financial conditions, does that make the Fed's job harder, or has the bond sell-off?
4: Fed's job, yes. I think it certainly will put pressure on the Fed to signal its independence. Remember, that is the main issue of the Fed and its committee, is to be independent, not be impacted by one or two people's opinions, and to have a thoughtful discussion looking at the data as to what steps they should take. So if anything, I would almost expect that this might have a reactionary dynamic where the Fed would probably think to themselves, well, we need to think for ourselves. And even though we have the Secretary of Treasury saying the yields are too high, we are not obligated to automatically agree. And in fact, maybe to flex their muscle, they, even if they thought that their rates were neutral, they might actually say rates are too low, just to impact the fact that they should be independent. You know, that they don't want to be led by anybody outside the committee.
0: Peter, one side effect of the Treasury intervention has been a weaker dollar, with the dollar index dropping to a three-month low this week. Yep. How much further dollar weakness can policymakers tolerate before it becomes another inflation risk?
4: Yes, I know. And that's the million-dollar question, as we say, in that, is there a hard value? And I would tell you this, that when we start seeing, we will know it's approaching that value if government officials make public comments about the U.S. dollar. So, for instance, in the past history of that, when that does happen, we would have a president, for instance, make a simple public statement, something like this. We are watching the U.S. dollar valuation, and we are prepared to step in if necessary. Usually that type of statement, a soft statement like that, and intentionally vague, will rescue any kind of volatility of the U.S. dollar. So I would be looking for that first, to see if the experts are thinking that the U.S. dollar has ventured outside its trading range.
2: Peter, let's go to big tech now. It's borrowing heavily to fund an AI investment cycle that could exceed $1 trillion. At what point does that stop being a sign of extraordinary growth opportunity and start becoming a concern about leverage, financing costs, and eventual returns?
4: Yes, I'm happy that you mentioned that, because Scott Bessent himself mentioned that in his statement, saying that the new dynamic now is that the Treasury market actually is competing with U.S. capital markets, specifically for artificial intelligence bond issuance. So nobody knows when that breakpoint will be, but as we get larger and larger with the issuance, and we saw just the beginning of this week, Google announcing a $3 billion Australian bond issue, which signals to us that they are going outside the United States capital markets to fund their growth. So at some point, what will happen is, if the lending does not result in overall profits for all users, all major users of artificial intelligence, we could see some really disturbing capital market trends, where somebody will start to say there's too much borrowing with not enough profits reflected. And that could cause great stress on the U.S. corporate bond market.
0: Asia remains central to AI chips, memory, and infrastructure. Peter, how exposed are regional technology markets if hyperscalers begin slowing their spending?
4: Extremely exposed. I mean, you look at this. We are now hearing anecdotally that, private users of computers, not corporate users, but your home computers, for instance, they are being encouraged to buy. If you want to upgrade your computer, you should buy it now, because prices are just continuously rising. So when you have a rising price level like that, of course, the manufacturers look fantastic. But we all know, if history is a guide, that at some point, the supply will exceed the demand, and it could be a very violent acknowledgement given the insanely strong momentum that we have had. And it's continuing as we speak. That momentum is still on the rise. But at any point, I wouldn't be surprised if, for instance, what could trigger this is one of these lenders finally saying, we've lent enough, and the reason why we are not issuing any more bonds is because we're seeing a slowdown in demand. Anything like that can be, as we say, the straw that broke the camel's back.
2: Peter, AI is making cyber attacks more sophisticated and scalable. So could cybersecurity become one of the most dependable secondary beneficiaries of the AI investment cycle?
4: Absolutely. You know, when about 6 months ago, the opposite was starting to formulate in the public opinion market, which was this: AI will overtake the function of cybersecurity, and we won't need companies like Palo Alto Networks or CrowdStrike. In fact, AI will take over that function. And so that put those stocks at great stress. What we've seen finally, and what we think is correct, is the opposite, that people have realized, gosh, what can happen now is the so-called bad actors also have access to the clever AI, so they will use it against the very corporations that we thought were going to be protected by AI. So it is a ongoing crisis that will only get more intense as the AI gets more refined. The good side of that is all the good actors will be using it very nicely, but the bad side is the bad actors will also have access to that. And you know, we manage a equity fund, and in that fund, we have large positions in cybersecurity because we think the long runway for cybersecurity is just continuously being fueled by any progress in artificial intelligence.
0: As we wrap up our conversation this morning, Peter, let's go back to treasuries. They are supposed to be the world's safe, boring asset, yet yields have been swinging sharply even as Washington steps in to stabilize the market. Are investors beginning to question the safe haven status of U.S. government debt, or are we going too far with that?
4: I think that in the past, we have seen, it's been some time, but when the so-called bond rating agencies that classify the high quality of bonds, S&P and Moody's, Standard & Poor's and Moody's, one of them did downgrade the U.S. Treasury from AAA, which was astonishing back then. However, I think since then, the public has gotten a little bit used to the fact that maybe at some points they do not remain AAA. They could go down to AA, for instance. But they are still, when you look at the universe of corporate issuers, they are still probably definitely on the top list of high confidence. So I don't think any of this will impact the ongoing confidence that capital markets have in the U.S. Treasuries.
0: Peter, it's a pleasure to chat with you this morning to get your insights on the latest market movements. We look forward to our next chat with you.
4: Thank you very much for having me.
0: Pleasure's all ours. We've been speaking there with Peter Anderson. He is the founder of Anderson Capital Management.
5: Before making any decisions based on the information in our program, please consult your own financial advisors to take into account your investment objectives, financial situation, and individual needs.
0: Circling back to an international headline now, Kim Yo-jong, the sister of North Korean leader Kim Jong-un, has accused South Korea of double-dealing over its response to reduce military drills with the US. Now, she took aim at South Korean President Lee Jae-myung for praising the US move to scale down the military exercise, while saying South Korea is building its own military strengths and preparing for the worst-case scenario.
2: Well, in response, North Korea fired more than 10 short-range ballistic missiles towards the East Sea yesterday. The projectiles flew around 300 kilometres before plunging into the waters. From San Francisco, Iris Spitzer tells us if Washington regards North Korea's actions as compatible with an attempt to restart diplomacy.
6: Well, I think Washington can still consider diplomacy possible with North Korea. These were short-range ballistic missiles, and while they're certainly provocative and will be condemned by Washington and Seoul, North Korea, of course, has a history of combining military pressure with diplomacy. So this is not at all out of character. And one thing to note about Kim Yo-jong's statement is that while she did downplay the significance of the U.S. shortening these joint exercises, she did praise the personal relationship or speak in positive terms about the personal relationship between her brother, Kim Jong-un, and President Trump. So given the history here, the backdrop, it does not seem like a shutting down of negotiations so far, but certainly Pyongyang may want more from the U.S. If any sort of negotiations go forward.
0: And that was Iris Spitzer in San Francisco. And he brings us to the end of Open for Business right here on CNA 938. But don't go away, because the morning report coming right up, and we are going to be looking at behavioral addiction cases, which are on the rise. With the demographic of clients also getting younger, there is a new initiative involving 10 social service agencies to help support this. We will find out more, so make sure you stay with us right here on CNA 938.
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0: Hey, hey, it is the start of the morning report right here on CNA 938. Now, here at home, behavioral